0: left behind.
1: Premier Doug Ford, pitching his data center playbook, a plan to guide development in the province. Ford says data centers would pay for the electricity they use and at a higher rate than other industrial users. Ontario's Economic Development Minister Vic Fideli said they'll only allow companies that follow Ontario's strict environmental regulations.
2: And give priority to the data centers that use a closed-loop system.
1: Ford challenged backlash to the centers, including Oakville's decision this week to put a moratorium on data center development for a year. Ford said that communities may not want the facilities, but those communities rely on the computing power those centers provide. Lauren Kuivenhoven, CBC News, Guelph.
3: It has been another day of record-breaking weather. This was the hottest day of the year in the UK, with the temperature reaching 38.1 degrees. Britain, like France, is enduring its fifth heat wave of the year, with the first recorded in May. Temperatures in some areas in France are approaching 41 Celsius. Both countries are ill-equipped for this sort of heat, with aging buildings that lack proper air conditioning. Like many parts of Europe, Britain and France are facing widespread drought conditions. Crops are suffering, and many communities are introducing measures to limit household water use. And that is your World This Hour. For news anytime, go to cbcnews.ca. For CBC News, I'm Martina Fitzgerald.
4: The weather forecast for the Barrie area this evening: cloudy with winds gusting to 40 kilometers an hour overnight, a low 14. For Friday, a mix of sun and cloud, a high 25, but with the humidex feeling like 26. For Peterborough and the Kawartha Lakes this evening, a slight chance of rain and a risk of a thunderstorm, a low 12. For Friday, a mix of sun and cloud with a chance of showers, a high 26, and with the humidex feeling like 28.
5: The lower field where my great-grandparents were farming, it had grown in with willows and poplar saplings, and this was kind of a scrubby secondary growth patch here. There was a bit of a natural opening.
6: 5 years ago, Julian Napoleon moved home to Soto First Nation in northeastern British Columbia.
5: I started living back here in a canvas tent to build a house, which I didn't know how to do, but to build a house.
6: Once upon a time, his great-grandparents farmed this land. But over the decades, the farm disappeared, and the philosophy Julian's great-grandparents lived by started to fade away too. Julian wanted to bring it all back to life.
5: It's kind of fall, and I just had hand tools, an old chainsaw, and started clearing. And the very first day, within 20 minutes of doing that work, a couple of the elders from my family just like showed up with their tools, and they didn't say anything. They just started working beside me. We didn't talk until we were all so sweaty that we all just like simultaneously decided to sit down under a tree and drink some water. And then they're like, "You're gonna build a home here? Good."
6: He knew he couldn't make a home here by himself,
5: and I kind of like went around the reserve asking, and like I assembled the most ragtag crew of people that had been deemed like unemployable by the band or, you know, by local businesses. And I said, "You boys, like, and gals," it was a mixed crew, I said, "Show up. I'll feed you hot food every day, and we might have to watch YouTube sometimes to like figure out what we're gonna do, but we're gonna build a house." And by the end of it, we were just like building. Like, I remember when we put the last piece of tin on the roof, and we just all just felt this like shared celebration and achieving it. And one of those young men who's like 21, he like looked me right in the eyes, like, "I could do this too." Like, "Yeah, you can." This is a misc farm, and it kind of started as a dream. And now it's growing into a community.
6: Welcome to Ideas. I'm Nala Ayed. And welcome to a misc farm, just north of the 55th parallel. It's nestled by a river, 90 minutes west of Fort St. John, not far from the Alberta border in British Columbia. This place is an answer to questions Julian Napoleon

0: has been asking all his life about what it means to live in a community and how to reorient and move forward after radical loss and change. Ideas producer Pauline Holdsworth brings us this documentary.
1: I mean, I always wanted to farm. It's funny, like if you ask me when I was a little kid, like what you're going to be when you grow up, it was, I'm going to be a farmer. Always, always, always. And I think living a kind of a childhood where I got bumped around a lot and I didn't always have food security. And I think I kind of like envisioned a farm as like the ultimate form of like connection to place and stability and that abundance of food. And I think I was like yearning for, like I identified that as a small child and yearned for it throughout my life. So my name is Julian Napoleon. I'm Deneza Cree and Ukrainian. I'm a father and an uncle and a son. I live here at a Misk farm in the heart of my traditional territory. And I really feel blessed and honored that I get to live this life here with all these people. And we have been able to grow food again. I think beyond my great-grandparents' wildest dreams, we've distributed food into over 300 indigenous households this year free of cost. We've supported over 20 indigenous farm trainees in our food sovereignty training program. And served hundreds and hundreds of hot meals.
2: I visited Julian Napoleon on his farm on a bustling day at the beginning of fall. Construction on a commercial kitchen was underway.
1: It's going to turn out like an episode of Red Green Show with these guys.
2: And his crew was bringing in the harvest.
1: Well, we have the first big freeze on the two-week forecast right now. That's always a big kick in the butt for farmers. Is when you see, okay, we got a -5 coming, which means water lines put away and all crops harvested, garlic planted.
2: Can you show me what you have here?
1: Yeah, the hoop house, I mean, it's been harvested mostly. The electric fence is off. We have a beaver problem. Uh-huh. Amisk farm, Amisk is the Cree word for beaver. And so I kind of wanted to name this farm after the beautiful Amisk watershed that we're on. But also there's like a mega beaver lodge there. And the first few years farming, they didn't know what was going on. They didn't care. And then they like developed a taste for kale. And it was like, they didn't like any kale. They liked lacinata, you know, like the Tuscan black kale that was bred in Italy. They like really liked that. So they like literally harvested like 500 plants and stockpiled them at their lodge door for winter.
2: Wow.
1: And so I was like, okay, this is a thing. It's like Amisk, we're really living up to our namesake and that we're like sharecropping with the Amisk family here. And we have been trialing electric fences and I'll admit I do trap and eat a few of them, but it's a give and take relationship and we'll try to leave some stuff for them. And, you know, I took this away from them, so I owe them something back.
2: Most of the food here is grown to give away, whether it's to beavers or to human community members. There's some gargantuan zucchini, almost 2 feet long.
1: Usually we have pigs. If we had pigs, that's where those would all be going, like these behemoths.
2: These are huge.
1: Yeah, yeah.
2: These are zucchini?
1: Zucchini, like I think people suffer from like zucchini burnout, and I think we're all suffering pretty serious zucchini burnout on the farm.
2: Celery, like rutabaga, and radishes.
1: Purple daikons.
2: Oh, look
1: purple
2: at that color.
1: Purple daikon radish, they're just gorgeous. So,
2: and a wide array of indigenous potatoes.
1: All potatoes are indigenous potatoes, but we have been involved with the potato rematriation project with our dear friend Tiffany Travers of Forest Sister Farm, as well as Jacob and Jessica and their family out at Tea Creek Farm in Kitwanga. And we've all, like as indigenous farmers, have been like sharing and propagating kind of hard to find indigenous potatoes with wonderful stories behind them all, and then trying to like get them up to other community members to grow.
2: When you were showing us the celery, I heard from somebody recently who had said that they paid $10 for celery at the store, which really speaks to what's happening with food prices.
1: Yeah.

0: of. I think there's like a upward cascade of things that happen when people start to really celebrate their food and take it into their bodies, and it's good for them, it's good for the mind, body, spirit, you know, all the cliche stuff, but I think it's true. Whereas you go to the grocery store in Chetwynd and it's like dismal.
1: Is the grocery store in Chetwynd that, other than this, that's where people would go?
0: Yeah. Or like most people, they'll try to drive to a larger center. So like a lot of people will go all the way to Grand Prairie in Alberta just to get groceries.
1: So Grand Prairie, I mean, we drove through Grand Prairie on the way here. That must be like a 3 or 4 hour drive from here.
0: Two and a bit, yeah. So, and then also like we're super vulnerable to supply chain disruption here. Like all the food in the wintertime is coming in on trucks, and it's happened multiple times in the 7 or 8 years since I moved home where like a truck won't make it due to road conditions. And that's like a once a week thing. And then there's just like absolutely no vegetables in town.
1: Once a week, Julian and his farm crew give away fresh food to community members. The week I visited, he was preparing a moose meat giveaway for elders. It's an essential food here, but one that's also become harder to find.
0: Like the moose have responded to an ever-increasing amount of hunting pressure. The past decade has seen a real reinvigoration of like hunting in general due to like some media personalities, and that really led to an unprecedented influx of urban hunters coming up here because like we're known to be one of the best hunting areas in the world. And, you know, for us, it's life. The annual moose is essential for every family. It's our life ways. It's pretty much our highest defining cultural practice. So it's been kind of challenging because the impact on the ground of that is that the moose now have shifted from normal behavioral patterns to extremely cautious nocturnal behavior. So we actually just on Wednesday, we got back. My dear friend was visiting from Haida Gwaii, and we spent 12 days living out in the bush trying to get a moose. And now they're in their mating season, so I'm calling, and I think I'm like a half-decent moose caller. I've called moose before.
1: Can you give us an example of it?
0: Oh, of course.
1: You step right into that one.
0: Yeah. Well, I'll do, so like a bawling cow. I usually stick with cow calling. The bull call, many do it, but few do it well. The cow call, I think, is like easier to get. But a bawling cow would be like a cow moose that is maybe getting pestered by a bull that she doesn't think has the genetics that are required for her progeny to have success in a world full of grizzly bears and wolves. The antlers, which is like a luxury organ. The whole thing about the antler is it's showing your ability to thrive on the landscape, and that's how much excess nutrition you can eat. Whoever has the most, you know, luxury organ is definitely who you're hoping will sire your kids. So anyway, she's getting pestered by a small bull. He doesn't have enough, and so she'll do the bawling cow call in hopes that a more worthy suitor might hear her plea and respond accordingly. And it sounds something like this. More or less. You know, I've done it before and I've had a nice bull moose run in immediately and they're like calling back to me. But our time with this hunt is like we're out there and we're doing it, and then every single time the bull waited until pitch darkness and snuck around us to wind us. We were just like sleeping in sleeping bags on the forest floor in like the frost, and we had this very minimal kit out there just like, we're gonna do it. And we didn't even know that like this bull had snuck within 20 feet of us. It was pitch dark. And then I like went to get a square of dark chocolate, and the foil was like crink, crink, crink. And it went nuts. It was right behind us, like literally 20 feet. Because in the morning when it was light out, I tracked him. And he just did the largest, just and just erupted, thrashed a bunch of stuff, and went running off and crashing through the forest. And we looked at each other, we're like, oh, wow. Like, so yeah, but that was kind of our experience over and over again, as we had these moose running circles around us. And it was very humbling. You know, I shared similar story.

memories in the past, but it was once we completely let go. We hadn't given up, but we were holding on, and we just like let go. We just like took a rest. The sun came out. It was cooking hot, and we're on the sandy beach on the banks of the river, and right across from us, and we just knew there was a bull moose, and they're literally breaking small trees, breaking as they do in their rut. And sure enough, he came out just like right in front of us and just completely offered himself. And, you know, the moment that none of us love is like that taking of a life. But there was something about it that felt like just such an offering. And that is our teaching. It's like if the animal wants to, it will offer itself to you. And your persistence and efforts and training and whatever you're doing, maybe they'll help you. But ultimately, it's up to that animal, who's like very much a conscious being.

0: So I'm curious, what were the stories that you grew up with about your great-grandparents and what farming looked like here?
1: Yeah, so my great-grandpa Fred, who was the real farmer, he passed away the year before I was born. He was hit by a bus in Chetwynd. He would grow kind of all over. Like, I wouldn't hesitate to call him a renegade farmer. And so this was like one of many plots he had around the reserve. They went around on horse-drawn wagons. So he had like always some kind of like ramshackle kind of cart he would piece together with whatever scraps he could find and would tow around the produce and stuff along this old wagon road complex that predates cars here. He would also like cut hay anywhere. So like one of his sons is now the oldest living man that's a band member. He was actually one of the fellows who showed up to help me clear my house building place. Wow. He shared a lot of stories with me about basically like anywhere where there was grass, he would like make them cut hay with scythes and bundle by hand, because he like not only did he grow a lot of potatoes, but he was like considered himself to be a cattleman. And so right in the forest here, he had about 30 head of cattle. And it seemed like he was like constantly creatively scheming on like anywhere that he might put by hay for them.
2: So as a kid, I got to see him cutting hay the old way, you know, pulled by horse, and there's these blades that cut the hay down, and there were strawberries in the field, like tons of wild strawberries. When he was done cutting hay, there'd be like strawberry juice dripping from the blades of his hay cutter. In the evenings, he would hunt, so we'd be living off the land totally.
0: This is Julian's dad, Art Napoleon.
2: We didn't have electricity until I was 4 or 5 years old. Cree was the primary language in the home, but they were trying to teach me English, the aunts and uncles, to prepare me for grade one. And so I grew up in two worlds. By the time I hit school, I realized, oh, wow, there's another world out there. Not everyone lives like we do. Hand-me-downs and moose meat and bannock and spending half of our summers in the woods every summer at moose camps. You make your dry meat out there at camp, and it kind of becomes your multi-purpose institution, because not only is it your grocery store, it's your kind of your church, it's kind of your medicine cabinet, it's kind of where you learn all about plants and berries. So you're learning the whole time you're out there. That's how I grew up. So a little on the wild side, a little on the free range side, a little on the traditional side. Because
0: Julian grew up between two worlds in a different way, bouncing back and forth between southern BC, where his mother lived, and up north with his father.
1: Down south, it's just different. Like, I just lived a very kind of conventional, non-Indigenous life down there, which was wonderful. But we didn't have, like, a tight-knit, large, extended family group like you find in Indigenous communities. And as soon as I came here, like, we just have this, like, sprawling family that was, like, a unit, you know, of solidarity and support. And I remember just feeling like that was something that had been like missing. And I think that's probably not just my experience. Like, I

0: think as humans, we're meant to live communally. And so coming here for my first experiences as a young child, I just like latched onto that. And like my first time I came here, everyone was in a gawan, our Cree word for meat rack, which is where we process and preserve moose meat. Everyone was in there, and there had been a moose just harvested, and everyone was feasting and celebrating. And I was just immediately a part of it all. There was no like othering. Just, you're Art's son. You're my nephew. Oh, you're my cousin. So good to have you here. And just to be drawn in and fed and to be part of something that felt such a deep connection to place. And I immediately just knew like, yeah, this, I have a place and this is it. And I have a community and this is it. And all these things that I think are part of our natural human existence that have been undermined by modernity and technology were like really strong here in my childhood. The community was so small and tight-knit and poor. We were poor then. No one had money. People just like really still had a really strong land-based practice and a really strong kind of standard of mutual support that was really honored, and it's honored in our ancient laws, like that way of being. And, you know, in my life, I've seen a lot of that erode.
1: When Julian came north as a kid, he started hearing stories about his great-grandfather, who was both a renegade farmer and a revered cultural knowledge holder. And he got to learn firsthand from his great-grandmother.
0: She held magic. Like, there's things about her that I couldn't ever understand. But yeah, she was that very same thing, like a full embodiment of cultural practice. Like, she lived and breathed it in a way that's gone now from this planet. You know, people say she didn't speak English, but like, I lived with her for a bunch of my childhood, and through little slips, I came to understand that she spoke perfect English, but she chose not to speak English. And she could speak fluently Cree and Dene-Za, which were her first languages. And she was just like the beating heart that held a family together. There was nothing more that she loved than just processing land pace harvests or picking berries, you know, making dry meat, making moose hides. Like, that was like our relationship. I would just like bring her something, bring her a bowl of berries, bring her a grouse, bring her a duck, and her whole face would just radiate light and joy, and she would immediately go about processing it and cooking it. We wouldn't say anything. We would just kind of exchange vibes. Vibes-based relationship. Pretty good.
1: When you think back to those early years with your great-grandmother and the stories that you heard about your great-grandfather, what are some of the kind of ways of being or philosophies that you think you inherited from them?
0: Well, it's really hard to find the nuance because there's this concept of like self-sufficiency. But like a community mindset of self-sufficiency, so like community self-sufficiency, like that was what they lived. And then a very seasonally based life. The season dictates, yeah, everything.
1: And seasons are also everything to a farmer. And farming north of the 55th parallel means figuring out new ways of dancing with the seasons. The farm has crops you might not expect to see growing this far north, like corn.
0: It's known as the Gaspé Flint corn, and my understanding is that it's pre-contact, it was the northernmost corn bred by indigenous folks. I mean, it takes the name of Gaspé and Gaspésie, but it was grown far north of there, and I think it was grown throughout the Maritimes and into present-day Ontario, and it's really just like brilliant plant technology where they bred them to just grow about 3 to 4 feet tall and then immediately produce all their ears of corn. So we're like in a climate zone 3B in northeastern so-called BC, and we have a pretty short season here. 80 days is like a dependable. With climate change, we've been experiencing ever-increasing growing seasons, but people generally will say you can't grow corn here, and we got to really beautiful corn harvest.

0: When I visited, Julian was drying corn to make tortillas.
1: And make some tacos here with our own corn.
0: Do you have a vision for what might go in the tacos?
1: Well, you know, probably some moose carnitas. We have a lot of tomatoes we harvested, so probably make like a salsa fresca. And then a friend of ours is a goat farmer, so like I make like goat yogurt. So I just like use that instead of crema. Maybe buy some store limes. Ooh, fancy. Gotta have it though sometimes, you know, it's like the lime is so good.
0: The frost was inching ever closer, and Julian told me they were experimenting with how long they could push it.
1: Yeah, it's kind of like a new frontier. Like, I have no guidebook to follow up here for doing this kind of stuff in this climate. Like, the further north you go, the more kind of experimental farming practice becomes, because, like, all of the guides and kind of conventional knowledge is based around a bit more of a natural diurnal cycle. And then we get up here and like our day length in the summer growing season is crazy. Like, we don't get light all night, but there's a period around the summer solstice where like it barely gets dark, you know, and stuff grows so fast. And so like whatever the days to maturity are, like these guidelines like don't apply here. It's all this kind of trial and error.
0: So Julian keeps learning by doing. As always, knowing there's only so much he can control. Is this the beaver dam right here?
1: They tried to build a dam here every year, yeah, but then spring high water blows it away. But, you know, it's like, I think it's more of a meditation for them. Just like me, they, you know, they got to learn to just let go of whatever they're holding on to, and good things will happen.
2: By the banks of the Emisk watershed in northeastern British Columbia. That's Indigenous farmer Julian Napoleon. You're listening to Ideas. I'm Nala Ayed.
1: This is an interesting story down here, actually. This is asparagus. A friend of mine, Katie Peck, who lives in the Peace River Valley, part of their family farm, when they first moved there, they found this like historic homestead, like probably 100 years old, down on the Peace River. And there was this asparagus that had naturalized growing there. And that ended up being within the flood zone once the Site C was reached, pushed through. And so she like took it upon herself to like harvest a bunch of the asparagus seed and send them to different growers in her circle. And so these ended up with me. And now they're like going off, and next year will be the first year where we're able to like get a huge harvest off of them because they did so well this year. So yeah, there they are, survivors from the great flood and the legacy that leaves on our landscape and growing here now in an interconnected waterway.
2: Julian Napoleon's farm on the Soto First Nation Reserve in northeastern BC is embedded in a landscape that has been radically altered by three different hydroelectric dams.
0: And this is, I mean, just on the drive here from Fort St. John this morning, when we passed the Site C Dam and the reservoir, we passed the Peace Canyon Dam. We're not far from the WAC Bennett Dam. So this is a landscape that over the generations, I guess, has grappled with this a lot.
1: Absolutely. Yeah. I mean, the WAC Bennett Dam, all the villages of entire nations are underwater in that reservoir. Entire nations.
2: The idea for a third dam on the Peace River first surfaced in the 1950s. The province settled on a location just outside of Fort St. John. They called it Site C.
3: Much of this land would be flooded by the proposed Site C Dam on the Peace River.
2: That kicked off years of debate before the project was shelved. But in 2010, the BC government put the idea back on the table.
4: David Cadman can't believe he's hearing this all again.
5: Seems like things never go away. They just come back in another form.
1: The possibility of it really happening again kind of came to the table when I was down at UBC and living in Vancouver. But yeah, it's always been like a fear, I guess. Like, we always knew as a child and stuff, it's like, well, one day they might try to do this.
2: Construction began in 2015. Despite legal challenges from local First Nations and farmers, BC Premier

0: Premier Christy Clark vowed famously to push the project, quote, past the point of no return. Ken and Arlene Boone, third-generation farmers in the Peace Valley who stood to lose their home and their farmland to the flooding, became two of the most visible faces in the fight against Site C. They started selling yellow wooden stakes to raise money for a legal challenge. Soon, there was a sea of yellow stakes on the Boone's farm, each with the name of a different supporter.
1: Well, the stakes were right along the bank here. Yeah, all along this bank. So, you know, that would have still been high and dry.
0: One of those stakes bore the name of then BC NDP leader John Horgan. It was purchased in his name when he was the leader of the opposition. Then, in 2017, the NDP came to power. John Horgan became premier, and he went ahead with the project.
2: Although Site C is not the project we would have favored, and it's not the project we would have started, it must be completed to meet the objectives our government has set.
1: Yeah, we gave it back to him. I think we were down for one of the First Nations court proceedings, and we drove a few stakes back in the lawn at a ledge, and it was all stakes from the various NDP who had been in opposition when they thought it was a good idea to buy a stake. And then, of course, when they became government, that didn't seem like such a good idea to them anymore. And so anyway, we drove their stakes back into the lawn ledge, and the First Nations had one of them great big checks to give their money back, because it's $100 a stake. So, well, and you got to have some fun along the way. You know, it's, you know, it was a bit of a gimmick, but we did a lot of gimmicks, and apparently they didn't work, but we tried.
3: When you fight so hard for something and then the fight is lost, it can break your heart and spirit.
0: Ideas producer Pauline Holdsworth visited the Peace Valley in October 2025, just 2 months after the final Site C generating station became operational.
4: So because this is my first time being here, it's hard for me to kind of imagine or picture what this used to be.
1: So it kind of gives a sense of where we are when you look at a driveway that goes down into the water. So looking south towards where the Peace River used to be, we had 140 acres cultivated land on the south side of the highway before you got to where the Peace River was, right at the...
4: Those 140 acres of farmland are now underwater. To create the reservoir for the Site C Dam, BC Hydro flooded attractive land along the Peace River and its tributaries. The reservoir is now 93 square kilometers, about five times the size of the city of Victoria.
1: They started flooding on August 25th last year. It was on a Sunday. And they finished filling this reservoir by, what was it, about November, I don't know, 7th or so?
3: It became a very surreal landscape and like a surreal feeling, observing it in slow motion. It's just hard to believe that it was actually going to be gone forever. You know, like almost incomprehensible to think of landscape change on that scale and the permanence of loss. Hard to wrap a little human mind around.
1: I mean, the wildlife were really sent for a loop. And the one we noticed the most, the one species we noticed the most that was the most confused was beavers. You'd see beavers all over the place out there and swimming in all different directions. And like you'd see a beaver way out in the middle swimming the length of the reservoir. It's like, I think they just didn't know what to do or what was going on there. Of course, their beaver houses and bank houses where they lived were all getting flooded. Their food caches that they'd worked on all year were all buried underwater, useless to them. And, so they didn't know what to do, I think. We'd see beavers fighting, you know, up Cache Creek because they were getting into turf conflicts, I guess, on where to settle down. And we've noticed this year, I mean, so there's still beavers out there, but a lot less beavers. I think a lot of them died last winter. You know, they just didn't know how to deal with the winter and no home, of course.
4: For Arlene Boone, the flooding has profoundly destabilized her sense of home.
5: This was my grandpa's

0: property. And Grandpa came here in the late 40s and started purchasing property, and he built the house in the late 49. And so I'm third generation on the property here, yeah. So lots of memories, yeah.
1: What do you envision home meaning for you going forward?
0: At this time, my home is where I can't live.
1: The calendar inside the Boone's now abandoned home still reads October 2022, the month they moved out. Now they live in an old schoolhouse on the property and look at their former home every day. They can't live there because of the risk of erosion.
0: But this is why we can't stay in our house, is because BC Hydro has said that this will just continue over time and work its way back. So the house is just too close to the edge here.
1: Arlene showed me a place where the soil under the ground had eroded 5 feet back, leaving a fragile piece of earth hanging there with nothing to support it.
0: So this is just like when the water is high.
1: She now walks along the reservoir edge every morning. Are there ways that you've been trying to find sort of new routines or new rhythms with this very changed place?
0: Yeah, so going for morning walks is trying to find my peace with the water.

0: I don't believe that humans truly have the capacity to, like, take away the beauty of nature, like, despite our heroic efforts at achieving it. I just, I'm like a firm believer in that the earth has, how could I say it? It's just, it has a strength and a capacity that exceeds us. At least I like to hope that, you know, like, not that we don't have to do what we can to be good stewards of lands and waters, but I think that humans are, like, really prone to a pretty egotistic perspective.
1: Julian described the decision to go ahead with Site C as a breaking point in his life.
0: The classic narrative of, like, the indigenous youth who, like, feels the heavy burden of trying to be a land defender, right? And it's a combative stance often. And, like, I don't know if, like, anyone else could relate, but, like, when I was a young adult, I, like, felt so certain of things for some reason. Like, I was like, this, everything was absolute, and I felt like I knew what was right and wrong. So I was kind of, like, bullheaded in a way, you could say, and, like, very much in it, you know, in my own way. Like, I'm a soft person, but, like, very much in my spirit was, like, a fighter spirit, and there was always this certainty. And then when the NDP got in and ended up still pushing through Site C, yeah, that was a total breaking point for me. And when you fight so hard for something and then the fight is lost, it can break your heart and spirit. And I've seen it happen to many people. I witnessed it in my own father in his struggles when he was a leader here, trying so hard to protect special places and essential places for us.
2: Yeah, well, even before Site C, I was, a bit of a troublemaker. I tried to stop a few things. I did things behind the scenes and things out in the open, like demonstration camps, actually evicting people from an area that they weren't supposed to be in. That kind of activism, and always at the negotiating table, fighting against industry, at least, for some kind of mitigation or environment.

0: mental standards that go beyond the norm of what they offer. And so we were sitting down with companies to brainstorm these things well before they started these agreements called interim agreements, interim agreement measures. That was just a way, I think, to quiet people to keep them from rebelling. Let's give them some direct award contracts and some benefits so they'll not protest. And that's the time I left. And so when I got back, I was shocked to see that that was an ingrained practice now. And then, of course, I was also helping during Site C. I did attend the protest camp and stayed with them and attending all the meetings to strategize on how we're going to stop these people, letters, articles, and we lost anyway. And so I don't even know if protests work anymore.
1: But for Julian, this breaking point became a turning point. Once again, it meant letting go.
2: I guess something inside me fundamentally shifted, and that I realized, like, that I shouldn't be so certain and absolute. And that was when I really shifted to less of an individual focus, or, like, could even call it an ego-based focus, to, like, that real deep yearning for community and community-based work. And, like, direct hands-on work that was, like, a shared process, not an individual process. Not, like, me going to do another talk in front of people where I just have a microphone.
1: He spent several years working with a caribou stewardship program run by Soto and West Moberly First Nations, protecting newborn caribou from predators and doing habitat restoration work. That includes the creation of a new provincial park that protects almost 200,000 hectares of caribou habitat.
2: The caribou and my people are, like, inextricably linked, and that we have this, like, history of dependence upon them. There was a time where they were so abundant that they were, like, one of our primary food sources. And then they kind of went through this process of, like, navigating the pressures of development on the landscape. And they lost so much. And so did we, along with them at the same time. And now, through working together with them, like, we've been able to achieve protection of this vast area that I have to mention is, like, one of the most spiritually significant places of our prophecy of our people. Our ancestors spoke of a time in the future of great challenge when we would have to retreat to our own safe haven, where we would be safe and our needs would be met. And it just so happens that, like, that's in the home of the caribou. That's our place too. And that land that's now protected, it covers this sacred place of our prophecy. You know, in my life, I had received, like, when I was a kid, they wanted to do some exploratory drilling up there for oil and gas. And I remember then we had hundreds of people at a blockade camp to stop them from going in, because all our elders said, we have to do this. And I've never seen my community so mobilized. And everyone went and lived out there for months. I remember being there and feeling like that was maybe, like, the highest, when we were all there united and living off the land out in the bush, that was maybe the highest achievement of, like, my grand vision of, like, community.
1: Julian also learned something from his years living with the caribou about how he wants to live.
2: I felt this kinderness with them. They're so gentle and graceful and all these things that I could hope to be, and to live so closely with them, to, like, live relationally with, like, a herd of caribou. It was an incredibly quiet and deep and, like, remarkable and transformative time. And I think I took that time living up in the mountains with a caribou to kind of imagine, like, if I look back through my journal and my notebooks, like, everything that's here was a dream then in my writing.
1: Julian and his partner now live on the farm with their one-year-old baby, in the house Julian built with his community when he first moved home. Lately, he's been thinking a lot about how to build the kind of rural community where his child might want to stay.

0: just go through it. Like, I went through a phase when I was in grade 12 or, like, you know, coming out of high school, or I wanted to get, like, as far away from home as possible. I wanted to be in the city. It's drawn in like a moth to the bright lights. And yeah, and it's just like it was a decade. Decade lost. But you know, I had to do it, and I think that a lot of us that kind of grow up in small rural communities, I was just talking about this last night, you know, now that I have a kid, I'm like, what could I do? What's the best way I could be like a loving, supportive parent? Or how might I parent in a way that like my child would want to be here and not want to run away, or like not be like longing for more or something else? And obviously if they want to walk a different path, I'll support it. But I can't help but hope that they would want to be here with us.
1: To me, that kind of raises questions about how do you build sustainable, resilient, rural futures?
0: Yeah, it takes a lot of people. It takes a whole community, right? And no single person could come anywhere near to meeting all the demand of the work that it takes. So I think, yeah, for me, like, I feel like the best I could do is just like a living practice. I just try to like live it and embody it, and then, you know, hope that others might find some inspiration in that, and then to try to like live with joy. That's what I was too reflecting on last night. Is like, what would the best strategy I could think of to have my son inspired to be here and live a similar lifestyle is to demonstrate an authentic joy in it all. I said, wow, yeah, Dad was always so happy doing this. Maybe I could be happy doing this too. I don't know. It has to be authentic though. My kids can see right through that.
1: You were talking downward by the river about the sense of maybe yearning or longing that a lot of people have that perhaps comes from a lack of belonging or community or some sense of being grounded, the sense of kind of always reaching for something that's out of reach. Mm-hmm. And I wonder how you think about that and how we as a species find some way to maybe sit still or to meet that yearning or longing in some way.
0: Yeah, I mean, I think that's like the great work of life you're touching on. You hear all them laughing? That's the crew, and they're all laughing. That's everything.
1: Do these folks want to say hi, do you think?
0: Hey, would you guys be willing to say hi?
2: Hi.
0: Come introduce yourselves.
3: I'm Emmy. I'm the farm manager here, and I've been working here since the springtime in May.
1: How about you?
4: My name's Gracie. I'm a farmhand, and I've been working here since the middle of July.
0: Gracie has been amazing. She is Indigenous. She has strong family ties here on our reserve. She originally came in to do the training program.
4: My auntie lives out here in Moberly Lake, so I got a few family members that live around here and grew up here. But yeah, I was just visiting her for the summer and decided to look for work while I was here, and yeah, ran across MISC.
0: She just like immediately took to the work. So to finally have a young woman, Indigenous woman from the community, that wants to be here and farm with us for her livelihood is such an incredible win for us. Like, my partner and I were so happy to have her. She's really, really just stepped into the role in a big way.
5: You're a farmer now.
4: Yeah, work full-time here.
1: Did you ever think about yourself as a farmer before this? Was that on your radar?
4: Oh, no. No, not at all. But it is, like, really fun. I enjoy it a lot.
1: Gracie is one of three people working full-time on the farm, alongside Julian and his family.
0: All three of them live here. It's wonderful to have them. I'm very, very grateful. They're dedicated.

0: and they see the vision too and want to be a part of it. And that's all we could have ever dreamed of, is like having some other folks that want to do this with us. I think that ties into your earlier question about like the purpose of living. And I really think we're communal creatures. Like, we're meant to live intergenerationally as well, which is like the other wonderful thing, is having my dad come back and live. Like, he lives there in his little off-grid cabin, and he's here.
1: Julian's dad, Art, who's the former chief of Soto First Nations, spent 21 years living away. He's put out 6 albums, and he spent 9 years hosting a cooking show on APTN called Moose Meat and Marmalade. Then he decided to come home and join his son's farm.
2: He had these ideas related to like food sovereignty, food security, and I had similar ideas, so that was part of the lure to come home, was to work on that, get back in touch with the seasons and the cycles of the land, and then we to reinvent our, to resurrect more our seasonal round calendar. You really have to pay attention to the land around you and what it's providing at certain times of the year, and then you just kind of get in tune with it, and after a while you stop paying attention to the clock. So that's been weird for me, is part of me wants to embrace that, wake up when I want, have coffee as long as I want on my deck watching the sunrise, but then realize, oh damn, I agreed to do this damn gig here. And yeah, it's a balancing act, and it's weird probably to be having to go through this at age 64.
0: I jokingly, I think much to his dismay, call him our elder in residence now that he's a grandpa for the first time. It's his first grandkid, and he has a bunch of kids, but that's his first grandkid.
2: It still feels new, to be honest. I don't feel that much different. I'm fascinated by him. He's a cute little bugger.
0: He's like stepping into that role in a wonderful way, which is great because he holds so much knowledge as well. Like, he's fluent in Cree and is an excellent Cree teacher. He brings that also deep knowledge of like our indigenous law and these like upper level Cree terms that kind of embody Cree law concepts, like Mia Patasuin, which is like to live your life in a good way. That very much is kind of the purpose of life, which is being generous, giving to others, and not just other humans, but like the whole living world and the spirit world and the earth. Just being a good person in your community, treating others with respect and kindness, conducting yourself honorably, and very much just having that giving spirit of generosity. That's kind of the seed that was planted. And then now, yeah, we're living it.

From Amisk Farm in Treaty 8 territory, surrounded by drying corn, yellow aspen trees, and a hint of frost in the air, that was Julian Napoleon. And this is Art Napoleon from his album Creeland Covers. Here's his version of Tracy Chapman's Talking About a Revolution.

special thanks to Alex Neve for introducing us to Julian Napoleon and to Chris Wadskow for editorial guidance. Our web producer is Lisa Ayuso. Technical production, Sam McNulty. Senior producer, Nicola Luksic.

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1: Rubik's, Jigsaw, Wordle? 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
2: Husband and wife roots rock duo White Horse have been playing music together for over a decade. 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
3: From CBC News, the World This Hour, I'm Neil Kumar. We begin in Washington, where there was another round of trade negotiations and still no word on a deal. But today's talks ended with both sides sounding rather upbeat. Caroline Bargoot has the details.
4: After four meetings in 3 weeks, it appears the negotiations continue. When U.S.-Canada Trade Minister Dominic LeBlanc walked out of the office of the U.S. Trade Representative Jamieson Greer, he said he will continue to do the work Canadians expect of him. Canada is hoping the 50% tariffs U.S. President Donald Trump announced on hundreds of products won't go into effect next Wednesday as scheduled. Canadian trade representatives are also hoping the U.S. will lower sectoral tariffs on Canadian autos, lumber, steel, and aluminum. Sources told CBC News the U.S. made an offer to lower tariffs earlier in the week, but it was not as low as Canada wanted. Greer said negotiations have been cordial so far.
5: We had good discussions today. The president, the prime minister, obviously they'll be given options and discussions.
4: It's not clear if the two sides will have an agreement to present to President Trump next week, as they'd hoped. Caroline Bargoot, CBC News, Washington.
3: And although the high-level talks have yet to produce a new agreement on trade, the waiting is adding to the resolve of the premiers of Canada's two biggest provinces. They say they want a fair deal or none at all. Evan Dyer has more.
6: Ontario's Doug Ford was in no mood to compromise.
7: We want a fair deal for Ontario. We want a fair deal for Canadians. And we negotiate through strength, not weakness.
6: Ford showed no inclination to end his boycott of U.S. alcohol for anything less than a zero-tariff deal.
7: We protect our auto sector, our steel sector, our agricultural sector, our forestry sector, and our friends in the aluminum sector in Quebec.
6: The premier's resolve appears to have been strengthened by a stream of better-than-expected job numbers over the past 4 months, with Ontario leading the way with 52,000 new hires in July alone. But there is clearly concern that jobs could be lost if the threatened tariffs go ahead on August 19th. Quebec's Christine Frechette said the losses in Quebec would be most severe in the province's regions.
8: We've been there to help them since the beginning, and we will be there again.
6: For now, trust between provinces and the federal government seems to be holding as negotiators brace for the possibility of more tariffs next Wednesday. Evan Dyer, CBC News, Ottawa.
3: A plasma donation company is temporarily ending collection at all 16 of its Canadian clinics. It comes after two people died donating plasma at Griffel's clinics in Winnipeg. Mike Arsenault reports.
9: The plasma donation company Griffel says it's pausing plasma collection at all of its Canadian centers. In a statement, an official says in light of the attention on paid plasma collection, it has voluntarily decided to pause operations. In October 2025 and January 2026, two people died after donating at local Griffel's locations in Winnipeg. The Spain-based company says it informed Health Canada of its decision on Wednesday, the same day they were issued a non-compliance order rating at one of their Winnipeg sites by the federal agency. In a statement, Health Canada says they welcome Griffel's decision to close their plasma centers. Griffel says it plans to work with Health Canada and Canadian Blood Services and will resume collections as soon as possible. The company says the pause on donations starts Friday. Mike Arsenault, CBC News, Winnipeg.
3: A record number of Canadian

0: Children are calling the Kids Help phone for mental health issues, including suicidal thoughts. Compared to last year, calls overnight have spiked nearly 25%. The highest increase was reported in Yukon. The president and CEO of Kids Help phone, Rebecca Shields, says they receive a crisis text every 90 seconds.
1: Whether that's stress and anxiety related to school, but looking into their future and wondering, is AI going to take away my jobs? Geopolitical issues around climate and forest fires, social media. They are seeing a world in which they're worried about their future, they're worried about the environment, and they feel like they have no control.
0: Shields says Kids Help Phone needs volunteers, and it is also launching a fundraising campaign. And that is The World This Hour. Remember, you can listen to us wherever you get your podcasts. The World This Hour is updated every hour, 7 days a week. For CBC News, I'm Neil Kumar.

0: The weather forecast for the Barrie area this evening: cloudy with winds gusting to 40 kilometers an hour overnight, a low 14. For Friday, a mix of sun and cloud, a high 25, but with the humidex feeling like 26. For Peterborough and the Kawartha Lakes this evening, a slight chance of rain and a risk of a thunderstorm, a low 12. For Friday, a mix of sun and cloud with a chance of showers, a high 26, and with the humidex feeling like 28.
1: Hi, I'm Gerby Bailey, in for Tom Power. Welcome to Q. Luke Doucette and Melissa McClelland, a.k.a. White Horse, not only thrive together musically, they're also a married couple. Right now, they're on tour backing up Sarah McLachlan. Earlier this year, they released a new album, and this time around, their kids are part of the band. 15 years in, a family that plays together. Well, you know the rest. White Horse joined me to talk about finding joy and purpose outside of music and longevity within it. Plus, Naomi Sharon was the first woman signed to Drake's OVO label. She's toured with Doja Cat, and she's about to headline her own tour. She's here to share some of her new music. That's coming up on Q.

If you happen to be a working parent, you understand how hard it is to balance work life and family life. But when your work is playing music and success requires long, odd hours, months on the road, and extended time away from family, it adds an entirely new dimension to this idea of balance. This kind of leads me to talk about the band White Horse. They're a husband and wife duo, Luke Doucette and Melissa McClelland, who started out as solo artists before coming together to form a band. Their second album was shortlisted for the Polaris Music Prize, and aside from making their own songs, they've toured with Canadian legends like Bryan Adams and Sarah McLachlan. They've actually got some great anecdotes about both those tours, which you'll hear in a bit. But what's cool about this time in White Horse's career is that they've recruited their kids, Jimmy and Chloe Doucette, who are both musicians in their own right, to join them on a sort of family band tour. It sounds kind of perfect, right? And this idea of wanting to have it all and having an insatiable appetite to live big, well-rounded lives is really what their new album is all about. It's called All I Want Is All of It, and it sounds a bit like this.

0: That was I Want the Milk from White Horse. It's off their new album, All I Want Is All of It. Luke and Melissa joined me from their hotel room in Bend, Oregon. They are currently on tour with Sarah McLachlan. They joined me to talk about their career and family life on the road. But first, I started by asking them what they've learned from touring with the Sarah McLachlan.
1: Absolutely. I mean, she is an icon. And an incredible musician and incredible person to work with. But it's also a very different role for us being a side musician.

0: is
1: Yeah.
0: a complete, we use a completely different part of our brain. And as musicians, it's a really fun exercise to use that part of our brain.
1: And we're near the end of this run, so we've done 20 shows or whatever it is, and the band is feeling pretty good. Like we all feel like family, and we can sort of intuit each other's next moves. But we weren't entirely prepared for the LA show. We were, but in the sense that it was a different, like the audience overwhelmed us. They were so responsive and they were so exuberant and they were so emotionally generous back to us. Like the sort of the pace of the show and the volume and just the emotional volume of the show got to be so high that we all came off stage and felt like we were hanging on to Sarah for dear
0: Oh,
1: life.
0: wow.
1: Because, you know, we can rise to the occasion and we can support her, and that's the job, and we always do. But we're at a point now where at a show like that in LA that almost got away from us because it was so overwhelming, we sort of were hanging onto her dress.
0: Yeah.
1: Like, you know, she kind of pulled us.
0: That's
1: Yeah.
0: what you know what? That's what you get for touring with Sarah flipping McLachlan. You
1: Yes, she isn't
0: as
1: amazing as she seems.
0: I'm getting that. I'm sensing that. You guys are pretty amazing too, though. And we're kind of here to talk about your new album, which is called All I Want Is All of It. Congratulations. Thank
1: Like,
0: you.
1: that's pretty exciting.
0: Now I understand that there's a farmhouse involved in this album. That you recorded it, and there was some inspiration from the farmhouse. Paint me the picture. Take me into it, Melissa. Well, I was touring with Blue Rodeo about a year and a half, 2 years ago, and Jimmy Boskill, who plays in Blue Rodeo and who is a brilliant musician, he was telling me about his farmhouse, his studio, this 200-year-old house, and I had the opportunity to see it, and it's the most eclectic space. It's just filled with all these vintage, thrift store finds and vintage gear and interesting books and magazines and artwork. And you could just be in there endlessly going through things, and everything has a story attached to it. And I went back to Luke and I said, we need to make a record that sounds how this studio looks. And we're living in this age where the human element of music is we're kind of hanging on for dear life to that element of what it means to make art. And there was something just so tangible and real about this space.
1: It's so interesting how a location can shift all of the things. And there's so many great albums that leaned into location. And I want to talk about that. But before, I want to just listen to some music from the album. Hang with me.

0: That was Bullet in the Chamber from White Horse. It's off their latest album called All I Want Is All of It. I understand this was the first song that you all recorded in the old farmhouse. And I read somewhere that you wanted to channel, like I said, something that, something of a beloved band in this song. So tell me a little bit about that, Luke.
1: Well, when Melissa pointed out, let's make a record that sounds like this place looks, the first thing we thought about was Music from Big Pink.
0: Of course.
1: By the band, because the space was such a huge part of the lore of that record. And I mean, even their music is so evocative of a time, of a physical space. And I mean, we all think of Big Pink. That reference came up a lot, and it was an appropriate reference for the kind of music we were trying to make, because we didn't do 50 takes of a vocal or a guitar pass. We did one or two. This whole record was done almost as live off the floor as you could do it in the modern era, because we sort of forced ourselves to tie one arm behind our backs and allow things to be the way they were, warts and all, or moments. You know, most

0: in their own little space, making their TikToks, and they're not as connected. We're more connected in a technical sense, but in the human sense, not so much. So to be able to go into the studio and just, be there with our friends and play music.
1: Also, our son Jimmy was playing keys on the record. So he was in this in the same room as Johnny playing drums, and he was playing Wurlitzer or piano or organ. And then Melissa was, in a basically between in the stairwell playing acoustic guitar and singing, and I'd be in the control room playing guitar. And it was just very much like, this is what we have. We got to work with what we have, and we have these people. And it turns out these people are wonderful, and they're great musicians, and they're very generous, including our son. So we were really capturing
0: And
1: those moments.
0: he was learning at that moment because he
2: Was
0: was
2: he?
0: only 10.
2: He
0: He's
2: was
0: 12. He
2: 10.
0: just turned 12, but he was 10 when we made that record, and it was a massive learning experience for him.
2: Wow. And a young mind that y'all made yourselves between the two of you, which is kind of amazing. I wonder what goes through both of your minds seeing the kids all part of, like you said, the family business. It's like, I mean, like my heart is warmed by it, and they're not my kids. You know what I mean?
0: You
2: Like,
0: know,
2: it's great.
0: it was such a full circle moment for us because, when we decided to have Jimmy, it was a big discussion. We were like, can we do this? Can we, we were touring really heavily as White Horse at that point, and we were like, can we bring a baby into this? Like, is this crazy? Is this the right thing to do? Like, can we juggle career and baby and be on the road? And, we were really uncertain whether we could do that or not. And, we did. And, that first year of Jimmy's life, that was the heaviest touring schedule we ever had. And Chloe was 18 at that time, and she was living with us, and she came on the road with us as our tour nanny, and she took care of her baby brother. And, we were on the road together. We did a van tour 3 months across North America, and it was nonstop touring, and we were this bedraggled, sleep deprived bunch of, crazy music makers, and we were having a blast together and laughing, and it was this big adventure. And it was a really, I look back on it fondly. It was a really beautiful kind of wild time. And so for now, to do this family tour, which kind of came together very organically, we wanted, we asked Chloe if she would open the tour. And then as we thought more about it, we were like, well, that's silly to have you open. Like, let's just all play together. Like, we'll learn your songs, you learn our songs, Jimmy's playing keys on the tour, and all of a sudden it was this family band tour. And it was a decade after Jimmy was born, so it just felt very full circle. Like, here we are after a decade of being parents and touring nonstop. Now we have our kids really partaking in the music and being a part of this. So it was, and it was such a celebration on stage for us. Like, we just it was so magical for us on stage every single night.
1: And Chloe has been sort of rebuffing our advances for
2: Well, she's
1: years.
2: got her own thing going though. Like,
0: Yeah,
2: that's the
0: big time.
2: thing.
0: And
2: She's like, yeah, she's like
1: yeah.
2: doing her thing.
1: Yeah,
0: Yeah,
1: she's doing.
0: he's like, stay away from me, like White Horse.
1: Yeah. I mean, I think that she's been very careful to, she doesn't want to be a nepo kid, right? She doesn't want to, float in on our coattails or, and I have a lot of respect for the fact that she's made those decisions. It's not been easy for her, right? Because indie rock is not fun. It's not easy. Like, being an independent artist is tough, but she's always been like, no, I don't want anything to do with your stupid band. Okay, go away. But then we dangled Jimmy. It's like, well, Jimmy's coming on tour with
0: Your
1: us.
0: brother's playing in the band. She loved every minute of
2: Of course she
0: it.
2: did. Of course she did. I want to play another song real quick, get a little taste of this one that makes sense right now.

0: this one, guys. Pure poetry from White Horse, Luke Doucette and Melissa McClelland of White Horse. They join me now. I'm Garby Bailey. You're listening to Q. Melissa, tell me about writing this one. The lyrics are gorgeous.
1: Thank you.
0: And it feels like a song that's really about a life that gives you highs, it gives you lows, but it's about choices. Is this what I'm hearing?
1: Absolutely. I mean, it's the path of an artist, the path of a musician, and you know, what we get from that spiritually, and you know, we get these incredible life experiences, and but there, you know, there's a cost as well.
0: Sure.
1: You know, it's a hard path, and you know, there are a lot of like existential crisis times in one's career of, you know, trying to figure out is this what it is? Is this what we should be doing? Is this, is there an easier way? Is there a better way? But for me personally, I always come back to that place of, you know, feeling like, well, this is real life experience. Like I feel so close to something. For me, there's no question. I love this path, but there's no doubt that it's a difficult one.
0: Yeah, this is the thing with you guys and your path. You're mm-hmm. both still doing a lot of different things other than being White Horse. Luke, I understand you're going to be touring with Bryan Adams.
2: I actually did a Bryan Adams tour. Yeah.
0: Did Bryan just call you and just be like, Luke, let's go?
2: Yeah.
1: Exactly.
2: I was actually at the, I was at the Service Ontario trying to register a car. We just bought a car for the first time.
0: That's a very romantic start to the story. That's great.
2: And there I am at the so-called DMV. and my phone lights up and it's Bryan, and I'm like, what? And initially I reject the call because I'm like, that's not actually Bryan.
0: Right.
2: And then I get an email from him saying, hey, it's me. Remember we spent some time in the studio together 15 years ago. We made it to a recording, which we had done. And I was like, oh, it is you. Weird. So there we are on the phone. And he says, can you be in Puerto Rico in 2 days? I'm like, what are you talking about? What's going on? He's like, well, Keith has had this unpredicted medical thing. He's going to be fine, but he can't tour for the next month. And we have a tour all across South America. Can you come out? And I'm like, well, I don't know. Like, yeah, I guess. Like, turns out we were going to have to learn the 28 songs. I was going to have to learn 28 songs. There was going to be no rehearsal and then just play. And, you know, I said, well, what am I going to say? No. And what Bryan said to me is, I wouldn't take this job. That's what
0: Bryan
2: he said to me.
0: Himself said that to you.
2: He said, I wouldn't take this job.
0: He wasn't selling it. He was not selling this. No.
2: Well, I mean, as a Gen Xer, you know, I was that his not his first record, but Reckless, that album. I know that album like the back of my hand.
0: Sure.
2: Just in my ears, in my brain, I can sing every melody. So that the music sold itself. Like, you know, I went and I did it, and it was terrifying, and it was, I don't even know if it was fun. It was emotionally overwhelming, and I couldn't believe I was playing those songs. I mean, I've played many of the riffs off some of those records just in soundcheck, just for a laugh, to try and trip up the band that I'm playing with, whoever, whether it's White Horse or whatever, you know, soundcheck with Sarah or whatever. You start playing Run to You or Summer of 69 and everybody joins in, you see how long you can hang on for.
0: Yeah.
2: So I've been doing that my whole life, but all of a sudden there I was in front of 15,000 people in various South American capitals, and instead of my loser friends, you know, staring at me, I look over and there's Bryan and he's looking at me like, don't screw it up. I'm like, okay, I won't. So it was a stressful month, and you know, his band Pat and Gary, they really carried me through it. They were very supportive. And Bryan was also like, at the end of every night, big high fives and hugs and like, man, you're killing it. Thank you for working so hard. It was a really beautiful experience to get to immerse myself in the music of my childhood. Like literally I was 12 years old when I heard those songs, and like they were the soundtrack to optimism and hope and having big, having

0: ridiculous dreams.
1: Isn't that
0: You know, the
1: awesome?
0: kind of ridiculous dreams that you can hear in his music.
1: Yeah.
0: And I, there I was on stage with my guitar that I, you know, and looking around me at these guys and this audience of people who are all singing every word. And I was like, this is Twilight Zone.
1: That's awesome. Like, it's such a killer story, and something that, like, I, you know, I talked about these side paths that you guys are on that are not side paths. Like, they're the things that keep a fullness of life, you know, because the music is wonderful, and you get to do that together. But Melissa, I'm so interested in the work that you're doing with the Sanctuary.
2: Thank you. I started this charity with two very dear friends of mine, Janine Stoll and Lisa Nguyen. They're also musicians.
1: Mm-hmm.
2: We started Lady Bird pretty much at the same time that we started White Horse. So it was definitely that year. It was the birth of something. But it's just been this very, you know, it's grown very organically over the years. We started with one cat named Oliver. Lisa was working in and out of shelters, and she said there's a cat who's stuck in the city shelter. You know, this is the end of the line. You know, once the animals end up at the city shelter, it's pretty much the end of the line for them. And she said, can you guys help me? I need to get this cat out. I can't personally take the cat. And so we're like, okay, let's figure something out. So we kind of like pooled our resources, our contacts, and we, you know, found this cat a loving home, where he lived out a very long life.
1: Hmm.
2: So that was the start. And then it just snowballed, and we became a registered charity very quickly.
1: Wow.
2: We created a really strong community of supporters. We have, you know, usually around 30 volunteer foster homes going at any given time. We rescue, our mandate is to rescue from the city shelter, from high volume shelters.
1: Right.
2: So yeah, we are currently looking for property in Southern Ontario.
1: Wow.
2: And we're just looking for the perfect place. The, you know, there are so many boxes we need to tick. So, but we're on the hunt, and we're hoping that it will happen this year, and that we'll have our grand opening next summer. That is the goal.
1: Yeah.
2: So I feel like all of my kind of life's passions are culminating into this,
1: bringing it all together, which is,
2: absolutely,
1: which is wonderful. And that's, I think that's a really good place to rest ourselves, because, you know, you guys are touring with musical heroes. You're touring with your friends and family, releasing your own albums, you know, being involved in the things that touch your heart. My goodness. When I think about, you know, I'm just thinking about, you know, the Melissa and Luke, you know, first date. Could you have imagined where you are now?
2: I love that.
0: Yeah.
2: We always put ourselves back in that place. And, you know, if we could have, you know, shown ourselves then all these great snapshots from our future. And, you know, I do touch on like how difficult this path can be, and, you know, the uncertainties of being an artist. There's no retirement plan. We don't know what tomorrow is going to bring. But ultimately, it's been such an incredible gift for us.
1: Yeah. Perfect. Thank you guys so much. And congrats again on all of the things. Enjoy the rest of the tour. Thank you so much, Luke and Melissa, for taking the time today. It's been a lot of fun.
0: You're welcome.

bit more of Bullet in the Chamber from Whitehorse's new album, All I Want Is All of It, which is out now. Before that, you heard my conversation with Luke Doucette and Melissa McClellan from the band.

I'm Garvey Bailey, and for Tom Power, you're listening to Q. Now imagine this. You're a musician who is just starting to explore their sound. You've been plying your trade in some big musicals and have been testing the waters as a solo performer by dropping a couple of tracks. And lo and behold, out of the blue, you get a message in your DMs from one of the most successful rappers in the world raving about your music. Yeah, that's what happened when Drake heard this track from Naomi Sherry.

0: 2019. That's Naomi Sharon with Breeze. Flash forward, and Naomi ends up signing to Drake's label OVO. In fact, she was the first woman to be signed to the label. Naomi is from the Netherlands, and she trained at the country's Academy of Theater and Dance. As I mentioned, she got deep into the world of musicals, doing big productions of Lion King and Dreamgirls. And she was also a contestant on the TV talent show The Voice Holland. Now, she's released her new album, No Sleep in Paradise. Naomi Sharon joined me in the studio to talk about her artistic growth and the pressure of being the first lady of OVO. And I started by asking about balancing her talent for acting and music. Here's our conversation. Did you always think of music as your first love, or was this acting thing a real thing?
1: It's an interesting question because I think it's both. You know what I mean? I think I'm someone who loves to do 100 things, but music was already something that, as a child, you know, I was just around people that were in music, and it was a way of expressing myself, which acting is also like part of that, of course. But and I never planned to do musical. I never wanted to do that. Actually, I refused to do an audition for Dreamgirls, the musical, because I was like, I don't want to be a musical actress.
0: Okay.
1: I either want to be an artist or an artist that is an actress.
0: Okay.
1: You know what I mean?
0: Oh, okay. Okay. Gotcha.
1: And, but you know, the school asked me, and they were like, please just do it. And I did. And I ended up loving musical theater, and I got to do some really cool ones. And as you said, The Lion King was a really nice one I had.
0: What did you play? Who did you play in The Lion King?
1: I was Shensi.
0: Oh my goodness. Yeah. Okay. Yeah. And in Dreamgirls?
1: Dreamgirls was an internship for me. So that was a really nice way to learn about like being, you know, what's about to be like a swing or an understudy, and learn all these like different, you know, positions. And being part of the ensemble. And then The Lion King was like the bigger.
0: Yeah, the big part.
1: The big part.
0: Yeah, yeah. Which is so cool. We mentioned your appearance on The Voice Holland and in our introduction. I've seen

0: of the videos, or the video, you seemed like a comfortable performer to me, but you were not, I understand that. No, I understand that it was not the most comfortable situation for you. Can you take me back to it?
1: Yeah, I think, you know, doing a television show like that is so interesting because it's just like, you know, 3, 2, 1 on.
0: Right.
1: And if you've never done that before in television, it's just strange. And I think I was underestimating what that meant and how you have to carry yourself and like, and I mean on stage. And I think it kind of, respectfully, it's nice to watch, but it kind of takes away from that artist development that you need on a long term, right? Mm-hmm. So it was just very short term, bam, you have to be there, do it. And by the time you're not on that show anymore, you're like, who am I?
0: Right.
1: So I got the, you know, the opportunity after that to kind of like, get back to myself and see what I wanted. And during The Lion King, I was just like, okay, I love this musical, but I'm doing this for 3 years.
0: Mm-hmm.
1: That's maybe like,
0: that was enough. Eh?
1: It's just enough. Mm-hmm. And, I had to do focal surgery because it was a lot.
0: And tell me about that. What happened? You lost your voice altogether during that time?
1: I had some like, you know, I had like, I think if I'm explaining this correctly, but I had this thing on my vein that was about to pop.
0: Yeah.
1: And the doctor was like, you have to stop right now because to recover from that takes you a very long time. So we rather just like do the surgery. Hmm. That was scary because I was like, what do you mean?
0: Like it's my voice.
1: It's my voice.
0: It's the thing.
1: Right?
0: Yeah,
1: and
0: yeah.
1: And then I have to learn to talk again. And like,
0: wow.
1: It's like a whole thing. But because of that and because of the time that I could take to rediscover my voice as well, as like a healthy one and not a husky one, I got the opportunity to also explore what type of music I wanted to make.
0: Okay.
1: So, yeah, after that focal surgery, I made The Moon, which is my first song ever, and I did that as an independent artist.

0: for some reason it got to Ebro at Apple Music, and from that moment on,
1: things happen.
0: Things happen.
1: I gotta ask you about these things that happened. So you've kind of filled it in for me there, but I just want to be really specific so I get your trajectory proper. So The Voice Holland, meh, it wasn't a great experience.
0: No, yeah.
1: It was just like, ah.
0: Yeah.
1: Okay, over that.
0: Yeah.
1: Right? And then in that time in between, that's when you're doing The Lion King in between, and that's when you have the surgery.
0: Yeah.
1: Okay.
0: Like at the last part of The Lion King. So I think the last year of The Lion King that I was doing it, I had to also do surgery, and I was out for it for like 3 months.
1: Okay.
0: Yeah.
1: So all of that is happening, but you're still thinking about making your own music.
0: Yeah, even more, because I was just like, I wanted to take that risk. I wanted to make that jump and do something that I always wanted to do, mm-hmm. right? I always wanted to be an artist. So I was just like, I'll just do it simultaneously with mm-hmm. that. And I was still doing The Lion King even after I was doing Tina Turner, the musical.
1: Oh, you did that as well.
0: I did that for just a bit, because then COVID hit us.
1: Right.
0: But, and that was the time, I was like three songs in. That was the time when I was in contact with Drake.
1: Yeah. So, I've read some of this story, which I think is just amazing. You're clothes shopping, as one does, right?
0: Just in my break, by the way.
1: Just getting a few things. You're on a break, uh-huh. you're shopping, and then you look at your phone, as one does, as they're shopping for clothes, and there's a message from Drake.
0: Yeah.
1: Just like that.
0: Yeah.
1: So what happens then? Like, you get this message, and what was the pitch from him? What did he want to know from you?
0: If I can recall, it was just like, hey, I really like your work and I want to just take a good listen to it. But, that was kind of it. And I was like, wow, I really appreciate that. I didn't really...
1: You were as cool as that?

0: You're just like, oh, I really appreciate
1: that.
0: No,
1: of course. But like at the same time, I'm a pretty calm person.
0: Okay.
1: And of course it's like exciting and stuff, but it's also, it's someone just acknowledging your work.
0: Mm-hmm.
1: Right. So I was just like, okay, that's really nice. And I was just, you know, thrilled, but I was just also like, okay, is this person going to come back to me or is this just, you know? And, but he did. And he wanted to have a phone call and just explain what the label does. And, you know, he thought it was a good fit. And so we had the call and the rest was history.
0: Was he specific about what it was about your sound that caught his ear and really wanted to pull you into the OVO fold?
1: Yeah, I think what he told me was that it's very unique and refreshing, and that it kind of reminded him of some, like, you know, old school artists that were pretty iconic. And it was that, and also just the way I carry myself as an artist. The aesthetics that I had were pretty, you know, straightforward and kind of catching his eye. And overall, he was just like, I think you can be one of the biggest if you do this. And big compliment, of course. And there's a road to get there. But it was nice to hear, and it was nice to get some acknowledgement for something that I wanted to do so badly, you know? So
0: was there pressure, though? Because you are the first female artist to be signed to OVO Sound.
1: Yeah.
0: Did any kind of pressure come with that? Did you feel any of the... Because now you're representing all the ladies. Sorry.
1: Yeah.
0: You know, in this very male
1: dominated
0: world.
1: Yeah. Yeah. I think any pressure came from myself already.
0: Yeah.
1: I think I'm pretty, well, I would say hard on myself, or, you know, critical. And so I think that's enough pressure for me.
0: Mm-hmm.
1: And then, I don't know, I think I'm very aligned with how a label thinks. Like, I want to be one of the biggest, and I don't shy away from saying that, because to me, like, why would I go lower?
0: Mm-hmm.
1: You know, that's what we want. And so how do we accomplish that? And even, you know, right now we have a very like cool, like, new artist on the label, Pimmy,
0: mm-hmm.
1: and she's the second one. And like, in this male dominated industry, and especially our label, which is, you know, pretty rap and hip hop focused, and like, it's cool to show that we can carry ourselves and like that we know what we want, and you know, it's just like, it's about how you want to accomplish things in your life.
0: Mm-hmm.
1: And I think then, you know, a pressure could be taken as something that is negative, or it is necessary to get there.
0: Yeah.
1: And that's how I see it.
0: Before we get out of here, I want to play Was It Ever Love?
1: Yes.
0: Do you like that one?
1: Love.
0: Love it. Okay. Can you tell us about the story that inspired that tune? Because it's a pretty emotional one.
1: Yeah.
0: Mm-hmm.
1: And it's funny, because I always... You know, when I talk about my music, a lot of people are like, it's very emotional, but it's euphoric.
0: Mm-hmm.
1: Was It Ever Love? Yeah. I mean, you know, it's a truthful story about my life and where I had to make a decision and had some insights about, you know, a relationship. And I sat down with Bianca Blush, who was an incredible writer from LA. And we were just like writing about like how it felt to be in something where you're like, what is this exactly? If it's not love, then what was it? Was it attachment? Was it, you know what I mean? Like,
0: mm-hmm.
1: was it my anxiety? Was it this? Was it that? And you know, the way we wrote those things down, or these things down, you know, this song formed, and it became such a powerful, like, up-tempo ballad.
0: Mm-hmm.
1: And so that's why I love the song, because, like, it's, you know, coming to terms with the fact that this maybe was not love,
0: mm-hmm.
1: you know, or not that love that you wanted, but, you know, you're out of it. You're mm-hmm. redirecting yourself, and you're walking away from it with kind of like whatever, you know, like a power.
0: Yeah.
1: So that's what I like about the song. 'Cause, you know, I think it's important to have music in your life to kind of

0: like, you know, heal or whatever. And I wanted to contribute with like a powerful like song like that, like Celine Dion does for me. You know what I mean? Like,
1: I love any shout out to Celine. It's, the power of it. You know,
0: you're in your car, you're listening to it, and that might just help you to get out of a situation or to realize that you're so much more worth than that.
1: Naomi, how cool it's been to talk to you today.
0: Likewise.
1: I've really enjoyed it. And good luck with the music. What I want you to do right now, though, for me is throw to Was It Ever Love?
0: Hi, guys. This is Naomi Sharon. I just dropped my album, No Sleep in Paradise. And one of the songs on the album is a special one to me and hopefully for you, too. This is Was It Ever Love?

0: That was It Ever Love by Naomi Sharon. Her new album, No Sleep in Paradise, is out right now on all streaming platforms. I'm Garvey Bailey, and you're listening to Q. You know that feeling when someone cuts you off in traffic and you just can't let it go? Like, rationally, you know it doesn't matter, but something about it just stays with you. Now, imagine that feeling, but it never goes away. It just keeps escalating. That's basically the premise of Beef, the Netflix series that became one of the biggest shows of 2023. Now, the first season was a slam dunk. It won 8 Emmy Awards, got 98% on Rotten Tomatoes. And the second season, well, it's no slouch either. It received 16 Emmy nominations, including Outstanding Writing for a Limited or Anthology Series or Movie for the show creator Lee Sung-jin. Lee Sung-jin joined Tom Power to talk about the show's origin and how a real-life road rage incident he experienced was what started this whole thing in the first place.
1: I was at a stoplight and I was looking at my, like, you know, navigation. I didn't look up in time when it turned green. And so this white SUV, just like the show, like, pulled up next to me.

0: rolled their window down and he like screamed a bunch of stuff at me, some racially slanted, and he drove off. And I wasn't having like a particularly bad day or anything, but for some reason I just thought like, not today. And I like drove up like right behind him. And I didn't really have a plan. I just wanted to like, I don't know, like maybe like show him that it's not okay to do that and like put some fear in his heart. But we eventually hit just locked traffic, so we were, all that anger, and then you're just like stuck behind each other for like 40 minutes. And in my head, I was just like, oh, I'm commuting home, so I might as well be behind him. And I think in his head, he was like, this psychopath
1: It's
0: is like
1: following me.
0: going across all of LA. And so I thought that was really funny, like that we're just in our like literal bubbles and having completely different experiences about this. And so I thought that there could be a show there, like two people who get into a road rage and like you have no idea what's going on in the other person's life and how they're perceiving this incident.
1: Were you angry at this guy, or were you, when you said not today, were you angry at him, or were you curious about him?
0: Think a little bit of both, to be honest. There's that initial anger. I think part of me was like, what's wrong with this guy? And also, like, it's just like this. I guess I do have a chip on my shoulder in a lot of ways, just in general. And I wanted to be like, I wanted him to know that there has to be like some sort of sense of justice. And then like,
1: I mean, there was. You
0: see
1: ended up
0: what.
1: getting very successful and, like from that there is a bit of justice there, if you don't mind me saying,
0: Yeah, I mean, I think in my Golden Globe speech, I ended up thanking him because, truly, like none of this would have happened had he not done that, which is
1: Did
0: so
1: he
0: weird to
1: ever come
0: think about.
1: forward? Does he have any?
0: No, I don't. I don't. I'm sure to him, we all look alike.
1: He's walking around, no idea.
2: 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Beef is up for 16 nominations at the Emmy Awards, including Outstanding Writing for a Limited or Anthology Series or Movie. And that's for Lee himself. 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

0: we've got just enough time for our segment, Add It to the Queue. We've got another letter submitted by a listener, and they've got a musician from their community they want you to know about. And here to read and play you the song, she's coming from the other side of the glass, folks. It's our director, Glory. Hey, Glory.
1: Hello. Oh, 20 feet.
0: Yeah, I know. It's nice.
1: It's a lot of walking, but
0: welcome to my side of the glass.
1: Thank you. It's colder over here than behind the glass, but that's all right. Okay, we've got a new letter today.
0: Yes.
1: This one comes from Joan Wood. And actually, maybe before I say it, I don't know if you saw, but we have been getting the people who have been featuring on the show. Sometimes they will either write us back or, you know, post something online. And the last one we did, Eric Bleach, he sent this lovely note and was so happy that Peter Smith, who submitted him, had done that. And it was really beautiful. So glad that this is, you know, reaching the artists themselves.
0: It's
1: as well.
0: Resonating.
1: It's resonating.
0: Great. I love that. We love it.
1: Okay, so we have another one. So this one came from Joan Wood. Kind of an interesting one because it starts off with her basically not saying too much. Here's what Joan said. She said, "It was so great to see Tom Power at Stanfest. A band, Cole Rain, sang a song, Jackie. Young and upcoming band from Valley in Nova Scotia. Love your show. Take good care. Joanie Wood." And that was it.
0: Short and simple.
1: Short and simple. She didn't tell us too much about them. So I went ahead and did a little bit of digging.
0: As you do.
1: As I'm wont to do. So here's a little, some facts that I found out about Cole Rain. So they're an indie rock band from Wolfville, Nova Scotia. They're

0: made up of, I think, 5 members, Caleb, the lead singer, Alec, Jake, Keon, and Max. And they were actually, they actually started in 2022 on a street where 3 out of 5 of the band members live.
1: Get out of here.
0: I know. Listen, I love a good garage band starting. Yeah. Like, break, if you ever want to get, if you can get a house with a garage, you know, I say do it, because clearly it's forming the next musicians of tomorrow. They also actually named the street that they grew up on. The street is called Blomidon? I'm so sorry if I said that incorrectly. Blomidon Terrace in Wolfville, which I was like, shout out to the folks of Blomidon Terrace.
1: I love it.
0: Again, creating the musicians of tomorrow. It's where they started and had so many of their early rehearsals. And so they have a new album coming out very soon. There's no date yet, but it's called Mirrors. But Joan did list a song that she wanted us to play that she heard at Stanfest. It's called Jackie.
1: Okay.
0: Are you ready to hear it?
1: I am ready, from the garage to your ears.
0: I know, from the garage to Stanfest to your ears.
1: Yes.
0: Not a bad trajectory. This is Coleraine and Jackie.

0: that vibe shift.
1: I love vibe. You know what? If they were my neighbors, I would not step out of my house and tell them to stop.
0: I know. I would be like, please turn that up. Keep going.
1: Keep going. Let's hear more.
0: Beautiful.
1: And I want to hear more about Jackie. Who is Jackie?
0: I know. Also, every person listening to this name Jackie, you got a song named after. I mean, this is a good one. You kind of maybe want it to be named after you. Pretty good.
1: Pretty good. Not bad at all.
0: Not bad at all. Thank you so much to Joan Wood for submitting that. That was Colerain and Jackie, submitted again by Joan Wood. If you have an artist from your local community that you love, that you'd love to be featured on this, please send them in to us. We love getting these. We love reading them. Tell us why you love them. Our email is q@cbc.ca.
1: Nice job, Glory. Thanks.
0: Thank you for having me.
1: 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Tomorrow on the show, Hannah Einbinder is an award-winning actor and comedian. You might know her best for her role in the HBO series Hacks. That show has since ended, and Hannah stars in a brand new film that's completely different from what she did in Hacks. She'll be here to tell you how she got her start in comedy and talk about her new slasher thriller film. I'm Garby Bailey, sitting in for Tom Power. Catch you next time.

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2: I'm JP Tasker. In a new age with AI summaries and search engines and social media that lacks news, there are a growing number of news deserts across Canada. We'll talk about how the misinformation around is leaving journalists and the Canadian government concerned, coming up on the Current Review.
3: From CBC News, the World This Hour, I'm Neil Kumar. There have been 3 weeks of high-level trade talks in Washington, with only radio silence from Canada's negotiating team on how things are going. But the premiers of Canada's two biggest provinces are speaking out, saying they want a fair deal or none at all. Evan Dyer has more.
4: Ontario's Doug Ford was in no mood to compromise.
5: We want a fair deal for Ontario. We want a fair deal for Canadians. And we negotiate through strength, not weakness.
4: Ford showed no inclination to end his boycott of U.S. alcohol for anything less than a zero tariff deal.
5: We protect our auto sector, our steel sector, our agricultural sector, our forestry sector, and our friends in the aluminum sector in Quebec.
4: The premier's resolve appears to have been strengthened by a stream of better-than-expected job numbers over the past 4 months, with Ontario leading the way with 52,000 new hires in July alone. But there is clearly concern that jobs could be lost if the threatened tariffs go ahead on August 19th. Quebec's Christine Frechette said the losses in Quebec would be most severe in the province's regions.
6: We've been there to help them since the beginning, and we will be there again.
4: For now, trust between provinces and the federal government seems to be holding as negotiators brace for the possibility of more tariffs next Wednesday. Evan Dyer, CBC News, Ottawa.
3: The for-profit company collecting plasma in several provinces says it is pausing operations across the country. Two people died in the past year after donating at two Grifols locations in Winnipeg. In a statement, the company says it is proactively pausing activities because of the attention on its pay-for-plasma businesses. Grifols says it will work with Health Canada and Canadian Blood Services to restructure and resume as soon as practical. Israel says it has sent soldiers into a West Bank village where Israeli settlers have surrounded a number of Palestinian homes. The military says it's working to move the settlers out, but Palestinians fear they'll be the ones forced to leave. Tom Perry has the latest.
7: Video from the West Bank village of Kusra shows Israeli troops pushing back militant settlers who descended on the village this week and surrounded three homes, pitching a tent outside and refusing to allow Palestinians living there to come or go. One home that came under attack is owned by Louis Reedy, a Palestinian American. His brother and nephew are still in the house with no electricity or water and a dwindling supply of food. Reedy had been keeping track of the siege through a surveillance camera mounted on his house in Kusra. But he says Israeli soldiers today took the camera down. Before they did, Reedy says, he watched soldiers casually mingling and even praying with settlers outside his home. The Israel Defense Forces have condemned the attack in Kusra as illegal, reprehensible, and unacceptable. And it says any IDF members found to have been involved will face disciplinary action. Tom Perry, CBC News, Ottawa.
3: The extent of the economic fallout from the wildfires in BC is becoming more apparent. Mass evacuations, highway closures, and dense, dangerous smoke has brought tourism to a halt. And as Helen Pike tells us, local businesses are scrambling to stay afloat.
8: A calm day at Penticton Beach as the Bald Range wildfire burns out of control just beyond view. What few tourists there were in town asked to go home to make room for evacuees. Kelsey Hoy owns Tickleberries, a local ice cream shop. She's reduced staffing about 80%.
9: We've had so many of the university staff being like, please, are there any hours? You really feel for them.
8: Traditionally, August is a make or break month for the region, but Thompson Okanagan Tourism Association CEO Ellen Walker Matthews says times have changed.
10: I think what we've encouraged our stakeholders and our businesses to do is not rely on summer. If you're depending on 2 months of perfect weather, it's not enough to build a business on.
8: Businesses like hers are taking things day by day, hoping when the time is right, tourists return.

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0: The weather forecast for the Barrie area this evening: cloudy with winds gusting to 40 kilometers an hour overnight, a low 14. For Friday, a mix of sun and cloud, a high 25, but with the humidex feeling like 26. For Peterborough and the Kawartha Lakes this evening, a slight chance of rain and a risk of a thunderstorm, a low 12. For Friday, a mix of sun and cloud with a chance of showers, a high 26, and with the humidex feeling like 28.
1: Hello, I'm JP Tasker, and this is the current review on CBC Radio 1. Coming up, dramatic flooding in Ontario's wine country. A 100-year storm dumped more than 160 millimeters of rain on the Niagara region in only a few hours. We'll speak to two farmers drying out after the freak storm. Plus, the reality dating show sensation Love is Blind is coming to Canada. Applications are now open. Could you find love without ever having a look at your potential partner? Then, episode 2 of the CBC podcast, The Cult Queen of Canada. But we begin with the news business.
2: Our local news shuttered their doors just ahead of the 2025 election, about a month before. And that created space for the deluge of unverified and in some cases malicious content. It was really a feeding frenzy.
1: That's BC MP Zoe Royer from Port Moody, Coquitlam, BC, speaking at a Canadian Heritage Committee meeting earlier this year. And her community is not alone.
3: Listeners of some beloved radio stations woke up to a bleak message this morning. Repeats and recordings were aired on six Rogers-owned stations, and it soon became clear those stations had been suddenly taken off the air.
4: Yukon News is shifting to a Friday-only print schedule. This follows another northern newspaper also scaling back production.
5: It's another blow to local news. Unifor has announced three local papers are shutting down their print operations effective August 11th. They include the Burnaby Now, New Westminster Record, and Tri-City News.
1: Local Newsroom Project data shows Canadians have lost more than 600 local news outlets since 2008. Canada is home to a growing number of news deserts, places where people don't have access to reliable local news. The federal government says it wants to do something about it. According to an internal memo obtained by the Canadian Press, the Federal Department of Heritage is working to map out which communities have access to local news and where we're coming up short. In the meantime, people are increasingly relying on social media platforms like Facebook and TikTok for their news, and AI summaries are becoming a go-to source for information. Emily Blake is a senior reporter at Cabin Radio in Yellowknife in the Northwest Territories. Tim Bousquet is the publisher and editor of the Halifax Examiner. And Rob Vogt is editor of the Claire's Home Local Press in Alberta. Local journalism in this country, as I just outlined there, has really been decimated. Hundreds of news outlets have shuttered over the last 20 years or so. Huge swaths of the country with little local news really that they can use there. How did we get to this point, Rob?
6: Well, I don't know. It's kind of, I think, been a kind of death by a thousand little cuts. Like, probably the biggest things we started with was media consolidation. Like in the weekly community newspaper business, chains started to buy up newsroom or newspapers, and then they would consolidate their operations, and slowly they would shrink the actual physical size of the paper and increase ad rates, and pretty soon you have this situation where there's basically one owner of like 20 or 30 newspapers. And then if they decide to pull the plug, well, then they just pull the plug, or they go online, or they do any of these sorts of activities to try and maximize their profit margin. And then now all of a sudden you have all these small towns, some of 1,000 people, 500 people, 1,500 people, and they're now no longer served by a newspaper.
1: And so-

0: much of the ad revenue that might have went to the local paper now going to Facebook or Google, right? That's been decimated. Tim, you know, the federal government now stepping in with a plan to track these news deserts. Some journalists, of course, get a bit squirrely, right? When Ottawa gets involved in the media, there are concerns about independence. What do you make of this commitment to study what is really a dire local news situation?
1: Yeah, well, the devil will be in the details, of course. My concern whenever the government gets involved, and I think the government should get involved, but my worry is that, you know, the big players dominate these conversations. And you know, and let me just state up front, the big player here is Post Media, which is primarily owned by an American hedge fund. And if they dictate the terms of whatever support is moving forward, it's not going to truly support independent journalism in Canada. So that's my big concern. I think it can be done right, or at least good, but that remains to be seen.
0: Emily, what do you hope comes from a survey like this one that Ottawa has planned?
2: Yeah, I hope that the data is going to be made public so that people can really understand where the news deserts are, where the losses are.

0: I'm interested in how they're going to determine that. Is it going to be based on population? Is it going to be based on where there are papers and radio stations? You know, what exactly are they going to be looking at?
1: Rob, your paper is not one of the 613 that have closed over the last 20 years or so, thankfully. You know, what would your community lose if a paper like yours didn't exist?
2: Oh, they would lose a local voice. They would definitely lose the, local news. We shine a light on stories and events, activities, issues that aren't, you know, covered anywhere else. You're sure there's social media, but, you know, that's not curated. That's not filtered. That's pretty raw. So they wouldn't get basically, to my mind, the information they need to make the decisions they need to make in our community. So,
1: Tim, you're in a bigger market in Halifax, but you're doing like hyper local investigative reporting on Halifax and the Maritimes, something that's really in short supply, right, in that part of the country. Why are you succeeding where others have failed?
3: Well, it's kind of funny. The very large organizations, you know, the nationwide broadcasters are increasingly moving their editorial and other offices, you know, to Toronto or Ottawa. And there's just not much in the way of local staff. They have to put out the daily content, right? What I kind of unfairly refer to as a press release reporting, you know, kind of the day in, day out stuff that government does. Yeah. Where we at the Halifax Examiner have the luxury of stepping back and saying, okay, we don't necessarily have to cover all that stuff. We cover a great deal of it. But let's put our resources into things that people will want to subscribe for, which is deep dive investigative stuff. So, you know, I've had one reporter came to me a while back and said, Joan Baxter came to me and she said, I want to join this international coalition of investigative journalists and look at the timber industry from a Maritimes perspective. And it's going to take me 5 months. And I said, okay. And she did nothing else. And in the meantime, another reporter, Suzanne Rent, looked at the SPCA in Nova Scotia. And that took 4 or 5 months for her to research. So we can provide that kind of support for our reporters that I don't think the totally or solely profit motivated bigger organizations can do.
1: Yeah, Tim, speak to me. Like, what describe the state of play for an independent publication that is competing against some of those bigger outlets like CBC, CTV, The Globe and Mail, what have you? Where do you fit in? How are you different? And what's it like going toe to toe with them?
3: Well, we are obviously independent. There's no investors besides myself, and I don't take any payment for that. I'm just an employee. We don't have to return, you know, 20% to some office somewhere. And we can do what we want to. I encourage all the reporters to show their personality. We do things like, you know, I say to them, hey, use the first person in your reporting. That's not traditional journalistic tactics, but I'm like, we're establishing a relationship with our subscribers and our readers. We have to show some personality, show some, you know, maintain that interpersonal relationship. So we do that. And hopefully we're hitting on stories that matter to them. Mm-hmm. So as opposed to being, you know, whatever the national trend is or whatever, we're defining it.
1: Emily, we talk

0: is actually evacuated that year. We were reporting on the evacuation while being evacuees ourselves, and there was really not a lot of information available to people. And so I think for the first time, a lot of people really understood the importance of having a local news outlet to get information that they needed and as a place to go to find answers.
1: Let's talk about staffing too. I think that's an interesting dynamic in the North, right? So you're often faced with journalists who come for short stints. You know, what impact does that have on communities and the public's relationship with the media?
0: I think it has a huge impact. You know, there's sort of a history of distrust in a lot of communities when reporters or other people come in for a short time and then leave. It can be very extractive. It's very difficult to develop trust. And I think it's very easy to lose trust if someone comes in and causes harm, often unintentionally. Then that person may not have any trust in media or any reporters for a long time after that.
1: Rob, Ottawa's tried to help in the past, right? Your paper has used the Local Journalism Initiative, a federal government grant, to help hire journalists in underserved and remote communities. How has that worked out for you? Is that something that has been successful?
2: Well, when we had someone, it was successful. We got them to do our sort of municipal reporting. It was a veteran journalist who had years of experience, so he was able to cover a couple municipal councils. But then what ended up happening, JP, was he had to leave. And when we got our grant renewed, we couldn't find anyone. There just aren't a lot of the number of staff around is diminishing. But even the journalism schools and stuff aren't really training journalists for community newspapers. And so as a result, we left that position unfilled. And so we're getting the help, but the hands just aren't out there at times.
1: Have you noticed a shift in recent years on the staffing front? Like, is that a new development?
2: Again, it's been a slow decline. I sit on the advisory committee for a local college journalism school. And even there, they're being taught that newspapers are dying, that they're dead, that digital is the way to go. So it's kind of frustrating that that's not the case at all. In our case, we're 80% market penetration. Everybody reads our paper. We're a thriving organization, but we're fighting against, you know, sometimes even the journalism schools and stuff. So, and that trend seems to be accelerating too.
1: Tim, I'm curious, do you have the same staffing crunch down in Nova Scotia? Is that an issue where you're seeing folks that are just not wanting to get into the newspaper business?
3: Well, we could always use more staff, but that's a financial issue on my side rather than the other way around. I will say that there's not a lot of money in becoming a reporter. We pay as well as we
1: unfortunately.
3: Can.
1: Unfortunately.
3: But, you know, when governments and corporations are, you know, starting people at six-figure salaries to do PR, people coming out of journalism school, you know, or if they're going to get in the news, that's what they want to do. It's not because of the money. They have some passion. I find that the young people that we have employed are excellent. They're well trained at King's Journalism School here in Halifax, and they astound me with the range of technical, especially abilities that they have. But I mean, we can help them along on the you know, day to day stuff. But yeah, they're good kids. I'm happy about the young generation coming up.
1: Rob, let's talk about Alberta, the unique situation that's going on there, of course, going through a referendum on whether to hold another referendum on independence, right? What's the role of local newsrooms in this hugely significant campaign? And how do you think it differs from the mandate of some of the larger newsrooms in the province?
2: Well, it's we were just talking about this the other day with another CBC colleague of yours, but we're in an interesting dynamic because we got to stay down the middle, right? Like, that's the nature of media, is to not take sides. And in a polarizing issue like this, that's really, everybody has their own personal opinion. So my role has been just to provide the maximum amount of information. You know, there've been, Alberta Prosperity Project is an organization that provides information, on various topics. And, some of them are, you know, are Federalist. Most of them are independent. like an

0: Independent Alberta, and they so they have these public information sessions. So I go and I cover them, mm-hmm. and then you know, and just again straight down the middle, report what I hear, and then you know, we may editorialize and ask people to, you know, just, you know, take sides, write letters to the editor, any of this sort of stuff. But our role is essentially not to take sides, because people are very passionate on both sides of this issue. There are, you know, there's no black and white. There's a lot of shades of gray on the issue. So it's to provide that voice and that sounding board for people to be able to get the maximum amount of information, because social media is flooded with misinformation.
1: I find this quite funny, Rob. You know, here at the Halifax Examiner, we absolutely take sides. We, you know, a different approach to journalism, I suppose. But we try to give context, and mm-hmm. We're fair. I mean, we fairly represent what people are saying, but we have an editorial slant, which is you know, straightforward, and we publish our biases. You know, this is what we think about this, and here's why we think that. It's just a different entire approach to news reporting.
2: Emily, there's obviously
0: interject momentarily, but that's, you know, and I appreciate that perspective too, and we do that as well. But there's a definite barrier between, like, opinion is clearly identified, and the news is clearly identified. Yeah. So
3: more traditional.
0: Mm-hmm.
2: Emily, you know, obviously there's a lot of nonsense floating around online about Alberta separation, but, you know, a whole host of other pressing issues facing this country. How have you seen the closing of local newsrooms, the decline of local media? How do you see that impacting the rise of mis and disinformation?
4: I think it has a huge impact. I think that, and also the Meta News ban is particularly impactful. You know, in a lot of communities here in the north, for many people, Facebook sort of is the internet. It's where people go to find their information. And now there's less news on there. There are sort of ways to go around the ban. But there's a lot more AI content and misinformation on there. And I think we saw that, especially during the evacuation in 2023. It was very shortly after the Meta News ban was implemented. A lot of people didn't know where to go to find their news now that it wasn't on Facebook. And I think incorrect information spreads so quickly, and it takes a lot more time and effort to combat that and come back with the correct information. But by that time, the incorrect information has already spread so widely.
2: Yeah, I mean, in an era when there is so much misinformation, it's a problem that the largest social media platform does not have any legitimate news on it. The government, I think, is working on that, recognizes that the current model isn't quite up to snuff. Let's just end on this thought. You know, we've discussed how there really is a crisis in local journalism here. What's one thing you hope people take away from this conversation? You know, what do you want people at home to know about what's going on with local media? Emily, very quickly to you.
4: I mean, I just hope that people really appreciate the value of local news and support local news, because at the end of the day, it is a public service.
2: Rob?
0: Same thing. We're a community service, and that you can rely on us, because I've been here 25 years as an example. Trusted news source, not going anywhere. And local is it's the only place you're going to find your local news is from your local newspaper.
2: Tim, last word to you. Are you hopeful about the news business, or like any good journalist, are you a bit skeptical?
1: Well, both, I guess. I just want people to know that we at the Halifax Examiner are real people. We do not use AI for reporting purposes or writing purposes. You can trust us. We're not playing to some larger corporate or government agenda. We are in.
2: I think we lost them there, did we? All right, let's leave it there, folks. Emily Blake is a senior reporter at Cabin Radio in Yellowknife in the Northwest Territories. Tim Bousquet is the publisher and editor of the Halifax Examiner. And Rob Vode is editor of the Claire's Home Local Press in Alberta. Nice to see you all. Thank you so much.
4: Thank you.
0: Thank you.
2: I'm JP Tasker, and you're listening to The Current Review.
5: See my farm here? It's all on the water. It's all on the water.
2: John Davis's small pepper farm in Ontario's Niagara region is flooded. Heavy rain swept through the area, damaging property and roads. The town of Lincoln.

0: near John's farm is under a state of emergency as the recovery work continues. On the farm, crops were devastated.
1: I plant Caribbean pepper, Scotch bonnet, and Aloctino. And all this water buck up, and all my peppers is dying. This is going to run me in bankruptcy, and I'm a small farmer.
0: Many farmers in the area suffered losses. Muddy conditions have made it hard for some of them to harvest on time, and it could take months to grasp the full extent of the damage. Steve Smith and Eileen Pilateri-Smith run Seaway Farms in Niagara.
2: I'm seeing just a little bit of mildew starting. That worries me. Are the roots drowning? The rain was basically, the water was up to here. Everything was covered.
3: Really, we have customers. You have to get the fruit off at a certain time, and we couldn't even get out to the orchards to do that. And we don't know if we're going to lose a tree until, like, possibly next year or late fall.
4: Yeah. Tender fruit trees, like especially peaches and nectarines, they call it wet feet. They don't like getting wet feet. If the roots get saturated, the trees just die.
0: I'm joined by two Ontario farmers. Stuart Oak is the co-owner of Rooted Oak Farms near Brockville, and Jamie Slingerland is the director of viticulture for Pilateri Estates Winery in Niagara on the Lake. Jamie, we just heard from some of your neighbors there. How has your vineyard been affected by all this flooding?
5: Well, I guess we're in the same boat as everyone else. What the scary thing is that, you know, you got too much water when the water is crossing the roads, every single road going east to west. All of our lands drain north. And when the water is crossing over top of the roads, something I've never seen in 41 years, you know you're in trouble when your vineyards and your orchards become lakes and rivers.
0: You've never seen anything like this before?
5: Ever, wow. Ever. And it's, I've lived on this road for 41 years, and I grew up in Niagara on the Lake for 69 years. So it's, my entire life.
0: That's saying something. Stuart, there's also been record rainfall where you are in Eastern Ontario. How much damage was done to your vegetable crops as a result of that massive onslaught of water?
6: Yeah, well, we got about 6 inches in a 24-hour period, which is an absolute ton of water, which on our farm looks like a literal river running through the center of our farm. And we're still definitely accounting for the damage. It's easy to say $20,000 right now. It could be more. Maybe it's a little bit less than that. But for a small, diversified farm like ours, that's like a kick in the teeth for sure. Not great.
0: Jamie, can you paint a picture for us of what exactly you were grappling with? I don't want to get gross and gross anybody out here, but what did it smell like? Because I hear there were thousands, I guess, of dead worms floating in the water. Seems like a gruesome sight, not something anybody wants to wake up to. Just tell me, what did you see and smell when you're dealing with that much water?
5: Well, you know, in the first couple of days, what always happens after a rainstorm, you're hoping for the water to subside. And when the water subsides, then you have a relief and everything's great. And you get out into your vineyards and start spraying again, doing tractor work. But we had 5 inches in 5 hours. And so after about 4 or 5 days, it usually takes, you know, a day or two to get rid of an inch. Well, imagine now it's 5 days, 7 days, 8 days, and your heavier soils take even longer to drain. And after about 5, 6 days, the water starts to algae, it become full of algae. And then all the worms that are in the soil, they started coming up to the, well, floating on the surface or below the surface. And a couple of my workers, you know, we're digging trenches just to try and move water away. We had 2,000 feet of trenches, 2 feet deep, 1 foot wide. We put 80 ton of gravel, 3/4 inch clear gravel on the ground. We threw 750 feet of extra tile drainage in the ground just to get rid of the water. But the smell for everybody having to work in that, and now that the water has basically subsided, all of the grass is brown and the land, that bare land wherever it was, is green. You know, right. It's not the aromatics are not the best in the world, that's for sure.
0: I can believe it. You know, Stuart, we've been hearing all week about the devastating wildfires in BC, farms wiped out by fast moving, just monstrous farms. But we're learning from you folks today that, like, the opposite.

0: problem, a freakishly large amount of rainfall in such a short period of time is also hugely damaging. Describe what your farm looked like after that inundation.
1: Really wet, in a word. We had standing water through the better part of our farm for, a few days. It's just starting to drain off, but of course we got more rain last night. So the soils are very saturated. So it sounds like, squelching boots, and it looks like crops being covered by water. So you're pulling them out of water if you can even get to them in time before they rot. So feels in the moment very apocalyptic, and whether it is in the long term or not, it's too soon to tell. But in the moment, it's a lot, especially when you spend literally all your time toiling and trying to grow and harvest and sell the food.
0: Yeah, Jamie, we heard from Eileen from Seaway Farms there in Niagara. She says, it's hard to say if trees will actually survive a disaster like this, how long it will take for those to come back. What's your best estimate of how much this is going to cost you financially?
2: Well, you know what? Vines are a 30 to 40 year investment, and it's about $40,000 an acre just to establish a vineyard. You got to wait 4 years. And again, roots on trees, on vines, they cannot tolerate being saturated for so long. So, we have 150 acres of grapes, but then we have a couple, or at least one main block, of about 10 acres. And when you start to do the math of if we have to replace, we know we're going to lose vines, and disease starts to develop within 5 to 7 days. And it starts to show. It actually starts the day after it rains. And when you can't get in with your sprayers to spray your crops, and you can't drain the water off, you've got a twofold problem. You're potentially losing portions of your crop, and you're losing some of your vines. But we won't know until those vines are next spring, when we see if they're still alive, because it is a long process as any tree or any vine dies out.
0: Jamie, not to add to your list of problems, but of course you're also dealing with Trump's tariffs, right? Which the threatened 50% tariffs on Canadian liquor that could take effect as of next week. I understand you've been trying to get out ahead of that and move some of your product into the United States, but still a big worry, right? If you're facing a potentially huge levy in the coming days, how are you feeling about the next couple weeks?
2: Well, we have been working, so we have very high demands on our workers, because we have people that are working in the fields, but then we also have people that double up from the fields and help in packaging. So when all of this talk of tariffs and that were going on, we worked in advance, and when the tariffs were going to come into effect, we started working 20-hour shifts, 16-hour shifts, and everybody was packaging double shifts. And believe it or not, I mean, we got 25% of our product across the border. Wow. Just on Tuesday was the last truck. In fact, we ran out of labels, so we have 35 cases left to go. But we're supplying Costco United States with their ice wine, and that's a very big customer.
0: Huge.
2: And and we have four other customers in the States. Now we're in a small winery in comparison to a couple of the big guys, but the thing is that we specialize in ice wine,
0: right?
2: And so we export to 30, 40 countries. We are totally different business models. So we do exports more so than LCBO and liquor stores. So international markets have great possibilities, but also great risks, especially when you have this volatility in trade with the neighbors to the south.
0: Yeah, this is a summer you don't want to remember, Jamie, I think. This has been a rough one for you. Stuart, can you give us a sense of how much the floods are going to cost you this season?
1: Of course, we see some of the effects. We're a vegetable farm, so we see some of the effects more quickly than Jamie does. Our field tomato crop was hit really hard, and that is a pretty big

0: mainstay crop in our operation, even being highly diversified as we are. So the napkin math that tells me right now that it's going to be in and around $20,000, but it could be more than that. We're still sort of waiting to see whether we get a significant amount more rain in the next few weeks could mean that there's a lot more damage. But of course, you know, it's it takes weeks really to be able to gauge the full impact of something like this, these extreme weather events that, yeah, come on.
1: Stuart, you know, this year it's floods. Last year, the drought, I think, hit hard, right? Especially in this part of the country. It's stressful being a farmer. Does it ever give you pause? Do you ever think, you know, this is really just too hard for me?
0: Yeah, I think that all the time, honestly. I'm more in the middle of my career than what it sounds like Jamie is. You know, I'm 36 years old and hopefully have another good 20 years ahead of me. But as extreme weather events like this become more and more frequent, farming is becoming even more risky. And as we all know, like farming by nature is quite risky. And so it's difficult to imagine how to build a farm that is resilient beyond receiving 6 inches of rain in a 24-hour period. There's pretty much nothing that you can do about something like that. You just need to be able to weather it. So yeah, definitely gives myself pause, and I'm sure lots of other farmers out there in hard moments like that. So farming is risky, and it seems to be getting even riskier, and that's a really big problem for everybody.
1: Jamie, do you ever have second thoughts?
2: Well, let's put it this way. We've been at it a long time. We got three generations involved right now. There's nine families that are working at the winery that are all related of those three generations. And we've been beat up for a year, you know, every so many years, it seems that we get beat up with something, whether it's a hailstorm, whether it's a drought, whether it's this rainfall. And farmers are perpetually optimistic. Sometimes you really wonder why. But what we do is we, you know, it's because this is our family's livelihoods. And we just kind of got to keep going at it, you know, and we don't give up. And we got to keep going at it. And we just, we get past this. And we always have these ups and downs, but we will succeed, because this is the nature of our business. This is the nature of the people that do this kind of work. We don't pack up, and we can't actually pack up, because these farms are where our homes are. And they're, you know, when you have multiple family members that their jobs depend on it, you don't necessarily retire easily. My father-in-law is 90 right now, and you know, he was swinging a hammer when he was in his 80s, and I kid you not, I'm talking 6 hours a day doing renovations to stuff, and you just get involved. But what you're doing is it's part of your life. It's part of your extended family's life. So you just can't pack up and walk away, because you impact so many other people.
1: Jamie, Stuart, thank you so much for sharing your stories with us.
0: Thanks, JP.
2: Thank you.
1: Stuart Oak is the co-owner of Rooted Oak Farms, a small vegetable farm near Brockville. Jamie Slingerland is the director of viticulture for Pilateri Estates Winery in Niagara-on-the-Lake. Hello, I'm JP Tasker, and this is The Current Review on CBC Radio 1.
3: I am, like, genuinely looking to find the person I'll spend the rest of my life with.
1: Cassandra Hayes has been single for 3 years. The 28-year-old mom of two in Toronto says she's tried almost everything recently to find a life partner.
3: The last few years, I've done a bunch of different dating apps. I've gone to events. I've tried, you know, dating through mutual friends. It's honestly never worked out. I kind of just gave up at some point. I was like, maybe, you know, I'm just like meant to be single.
1: Now she wants to try something new, dating someone without knowing what they look like. That's right. The pods are coming to Canada. Netflix just announced its hit reality TV show Love is Blind is headed north. The modern dating show sees contestants date for 2 weeks and in some cases get engaged without ever seeing what the other person looks like. Cassandra says she's applied and is excited for what might come next.
3: It's like you're really diving in, getting to know someone for who they truly are. There's so much

0: more to someone than just what they physically look like.
1: Honestly, if we are really making the most out of the conversations and the time that we have, I 100% could see myself marrying someone in that short amount of time.
2: Canadian singles might be thrilled about this news, but what does it mean for our film industry? J. Kelly Nestruck is the television critic for the Globe and Mail. He joins us from Stratford, Ontario. So for those who aren't familiar, and I am not one of them, how does the show Love is Blind actually work?
3: Oh, I thought you were a big fan of the show. You know, it's a bunch of singletons go to this reality set where they go on dates with people that they can't see. There's the men and the women are separated into different rooms, and then they go into pods, what are called pods, which are just sort of rooms with a wall between them and who they're talking to. And the first part of the show is actually quite interesting. They talk about it as a social experiment, but you have all these people going on dates where they can't see the other person, and they always have their notebooks out and they're scrawling notes, and yes, it's quite romantic. And then as the show goes on, in order to see each other, they have to get engaged. And that's where it gets, you know, typical trash reality TV. And, you know, they end up in Mexico drinking a lot of booze, and then there's always some drama. And then, you know, it's will they make it to the altar or not? That's the second half of the series.
2: The ultimate guilty pleasure television, I think, is what you're describing. Fans of the show in Canada have been begging for it to come up here, right? What have the reactions been like that you've been seeing to this news that Netflix is going to launch it here?
3: Well, this show has been a real phenomenon. It's been one of sort of the breakout reality TV formats since the, you know, it started during the pandemic, actually. It was, I think that would maybe what sort of made people get into it, right? Because they were themselves sort of social distancing, and then there's some became something romantic about this fantasy version of it. But yeah, I'd see a lot of chatter about it. I'm sure it'll be really watched. There's about 12 different international formats, so we're you know, Canada's finally getting its experiment in whether Love is Blind. I'm not really sure that's what the expression really means, like that you can't actually see the person in front of them, but that's how it sort of plays out on the show.
2: Do you know of anyone who's thinking of signing up?
3: I know that I know people who are going to watch. I have heard of someone who's thinking of signing up, but I don't know if they were just joking or not. I think people are excited to see how Canadians react in this situation, if it's any different from the American version or the Swedish version or the UAE version. Mm.
2: Yeah, I mean, we're typically more quiet, more reserved, right, than the Americans. I mean, and in the U.S., it has been a huge success. I mean, I was looking at the data today. It's like 10 seasons, as you say, it launched during the pandemic. And now there are quite literally a dozen international spinoffs around the world before we even get to talk about the Canadian one here. What makes it so successful? Why does it resonate with people?
3: Oh, I think it's sort of an age-old idea, you know, the, you know, blindfolded Cupid, I don't know, Cyrano de Bergerac. I mean, there were popular versions. Basically, it's like a very elaborate version of the dating show, which was popular in the 60s. And of course, a serial killer ended up on that show. I don't know if you remember the dating game killer. But so I'm not sure it's like a really good way to find love, but people like the idea of it. Do you remember that one? It was like where there's the Bachelorette and there's like the,
2: sure.
3: Well, I don't know. Neither of us were alive in the 60s, but you maybe watched it in
2: I've seen The Bachelor. Yeah. That and I mean, it's just a different format.
3: Oh, sorry. I mean, the dating game. The dating game where it was like,
2: yes.
3: You know, the there's the three hidden bachelors and then you sort of
2: try. Right. Yes.
3: Yeah.
2: Okay, so it's a potentially great opportunity for some single Canadians who are looking for love. But you have some thoughts on what this means for Canada's TV and film industry. Tell me about that.
3: Well, you know, I think, you know, what I'm interested in right now is that we are seeing a lot of more reality formats come to Canada through the streaming expansion, like Canada Shore, which is some version of Jersey Shore, has been on Paramount Plus now. But what I'm really interested in is sort of the local Canadian reality producers who are trying out new formats, like on Crave. Actually, in Quebec, there's a lot of good sort of dating formats that have come out. There's one called Temptations Under the Sun that's on Crave right now. And it's sort of, it's like a Canadian sort of spin on Love Island. And then there's another Quebec company that made this dating show called the Advent Calendar, Le Calendrier de l'Avent. And it was on over Christmas last year. And there's like a woman who goes and opens a new door each day and dates different men on the way to Christmas so she can have a date for Christmas. And that's going to be remade in English.

0: this fall. So for me, I'm like, what's interesting is those formats that are created locally, whether they can sort of end up spreading, which will bring money back to the Canadian industry more than, you know, these sort of franchise productions.
1: So you've called this cheap exploitative content by big streaming services. So you're not a fan?
0: What did I say that?
1: Yeah.
0: Well, you know, it's just, I guess, you know, we're in this moment where the Online Streaming Act that was supposed to get the streaming services to pay into the Canadian system and make more, you know, Canadian cultural content, that's sort of, I don't know exactly what's going on with it, because it sort of seems to have been sent back to the CRTC, and that's due to our trade negotiations with the US. So, you know, the, you know, Netflix, you know, doing a Love and Blood Canada is fun, but really what I want to see is them invest more seriously. You know, they make a lot of money in this country, and other countries like France, 15% of their turnover has to go back into French content. And that's what the Online Streaming Act was supposed to do. But, you know, have, you know, these streamers sort of put money back into Canadian content. And, you know, I'm getting Love is Blind Canada is being thrown a bone. But there are some interesting Netflix Canada series that are coming this fall. Obviously, North North is coming back, which is a co-pro with the CBC and APTN. And they've got like a new Newfoundland show called Below, though I don't think there's any Newfoundlanders in it. It's there are, but not in the leads. It's Josh Hartnett. We'll be playing a Newfoundland fisherman who, I think there's a monster in the sea or something like that. But I look forward to seeing that.
1: Yeah, can you give us some other recommendations for folks who want to support Canadian film and TV? Like, what other good names do you got for us? Give us a short list.
0: Well, if you're a reality fan, I kind of am enjoying Temptations Under the Sun. And actually, it's like reality season right now. You know, like Canada's Drag Race has its first all-star season. It finishes tonight. That's always a pretty solid...
1: Top Chef Canada. I've really enjoyed Top Chef Canada. I think the talent on there is really impressive. It certainly holds up to the American competition.
0: Absolutely. I like Mary Berg. Amazing Race Canada is on right now. I actually watch that with my family every week, and it's very wholesome. The challenges, you know, the contestants are often learning like an indigenous language in order to get to the next task. So I always find that's like a good way to like teach my kids about the country and the peoples who live here. So I like those. But, you know, like beyond that, obviously, you know, the problem is there's not a lot of money for drama and comedy, what have you. But despite that, we've had like obviously heated rivalry in North and North. There's a great French show I always recommend called Empathy on Crave that's available with subtitles. It's like a good drama anyway about a prison psychologist.
1: I'm writing these down as you speak.
0: Late Bloomer, I always think Late Bloomer is great and kind of underrecognized. Okay. Doesn't have American distribution.
1: All right. Well, let's thank you for all the fabulous ideas and for weighing in on Love is Blind. We're going to be watching for that debut soon. So, thank you so much. Jay Kelly Nestruck is the television critic for the Globe and Mail. He was in Stratford. Thank you.
0: Great. Thanks.
1: I'm JP Tasker, and you're listening to The Current Review. This summer, we've been bringing you a selection of the best CBC podcasts. Today, we continue with The Cult Queen of Canada. Investigative journalist Rachel Brown explores the true identity of Queen Romana, a serial hustler and QAnon influencer who mobilized her digital soldiers with royal decrees. Here is episode 2.
2: It's January 2022, the height of the so-called Freedom Convoy. Thousands of people have traveled to Ottawa to protest against Canada's pandemic rules and vaccine mandates. The capital's been overrun by cars, trucks, thousands of people screaming and honking. Yep, there's even more honking in this story. A lesser-known figure stands on a platform near the Parliament building, holding a megaphone.
3: Hello, everyone. I am Queen Canada.
2: A massive crowd gathers around her.
3: I am backed by the armed forces of the United States. There are no more elections, no more politicians, no more politics in the Kingdom of Canada.
2: She holds a lighter under a Canadian flag and it starts to burn. Her followers raise a new flag. It's purple and white with a sword through a maple leaf and the phrase

0: God loves you. The flag of the Kingdom of Canada. By this point, Romana hadn't really hit the mainstream media. But now, news cameras and reporters are everywhere. And she's eager to show everyone that she's 100% serious. After Ottawa, they hit the road to spread their message across the country, only to end up in, of all places, the tiny town of Richmond, Saskatchewan. So who is Romana Didelot? What is she about? And how did she end up in Richmond? I'm Rachel Brown, and this is The Cult Queen of Canada from CBC's Uncover, Episode 2, All About Romana. Back in Richmond, retired school teacher Shauna Sain was decompressing on her farm. Her protest against Queen Romana was over. The protesters packed up and the RCMP didn't intervene. The cult stayed put. Richmond was once again stuck with its new neighbors.
1: They can't take her in for questioning or can't accuse her of something. I just don't get that part.
0: So now Shauna was on her own to defend her town. Shauna was getting worried that Romana could be trying to take over Richmond, and she wanted to bring in backup. But according to Shauna, the RCMP said they needed proof of Romana and her group breaking the law before they could take action. So Shauna started to research, looking into Romana's past to figure out who she was up against and perhaps find information she could use against her. As I do my own digging, I find there's very little verifiable information about her younger years. Most of the information comes from Romana herself.
2: Greetings, everyone.
3: Hello, everyone.
2: Hello, Canada. I'm Romana Didelot.
0: She says she was born in the Philippines to a privileged family, which she describes on an old website of hers as the modern equivalent of a royal family. By the time she turned 12, Romana says, both her parents had passed away. Around 1990, as a teen, she emigrated from the Philippines to live with family in British Columbia. When I pull her business records, it looks like she went on to be a serial entrepreneur, or at least tried to be.
4: She would just keep starting these companies that would fail. They folded because she wouldn't pay taxes.
0: That's Mac Lamoureux, my former colleague at Vice, who's been following Romana since the beginning.
4: I actually spoke to a woman who had to sue her because Romana hired her to do some business, didn't pay her stifter on the payment, then started threatening her and started acting really paranoid.
0: By 2020, Romana was living on a street called, fittingly, Princess Avenue in Victoria, BC.
4: Romana was living in the top floor of a boarding home on a pretty rough street in Victoria. I think Romana was living a life where she didn't have very much power.
0: And she was ready to do something about that. And look, that year, 2020, was when we all got a little stir crazy. But no one more so than Romana. While some of us stressed over our sourdough starters, Romana launched a federal political party called Canada First.
2: Hello, Canada. I'm Romana Didelot. I'm the founder and the leader of Canada First.
0: Ripping slogans from the American Republican Party, Romana promises to put an end to the lies and corruption in the government.
2: So come and join us, and together, let's make a real change in Canada.
0: Canada First failed to take off. But then, she watched as QAnon exploded in popularity. Toward the end of 2020, the originator of QAnon, known as Q, suddenly went dark and stopped posting regular messages online. In Q's absence, there was a massive power vacuum. And from what happened next, it seems Romana spotted the opportunity of a lifetime. So Romana joined Telegram, an encrypted messaging app. Telegram is known for loose content restrictions, meaning it's the perfect place for conspiracy theorists like Romana to gather. And in 2021, Romana logs on to Telegram to make a major announcement.
2: As of February this year, 2021, I am the head of state and commander-in-chief

0: of Canada, the Republic.
1: Romana quickly gained a large following. Just months into her reign, she hit 20,000 subscribers. Soon, Romana tells her followers that she's more than head of state. She is queen.
2: I address you today as your commander-in-chief and queen.
1: She has big plans for her kingdom, which she announces as royal decrees. In her daily live streams, she claims she's abolished all taxes, utility and credit card bills and mortgage payments. I mean, this all sounds kind of great. And it makes sense that these promises appeal to people who are struggling with the rising cost of living. Many of Romana's followers are older, living off of retirement savings and fixed incomes.
3: I'm surprised most of them know how to use Telegram. I'm actually quite impressed.
1: That's Mac Lamoureux again.
3: You know, there's like a lot of pensioners in our group. A lot of them are sweet people that are very, very deluded. They are extremely active. They are very subservient. Whenever she asks them to do something, they typically will.
1: Here are some examples of the barrage of actual messages Romana's followers sent her on Telegram, read by actors.
4: I'm still getting tax notices, and a lien has been placed on my property. Is there anywhere I can go for assistance from the defunct Corporation of Canada?
5: Queen Romana, my gas has been shut off and threatening to shut my power off as well. My medical device does not work without power.
1: But no help ever comes. From there, her rise is increasingly strange. She develops an elaborate mythology around herself. It's a lot, so brace yourself. She claims to be in touch with Donald Trump and Russian President Vladimir Putin, even saying that Putin gifted her a Rolex watch.
6: This gentleman is presenting a gift from President Putin of Russia. And this watch has been signed by President Putin.
1: She tells her followers she has access to med beds, non-existent technology that can cure any illness. She claims she's not only queen, but she's an extraterrestrial divine being with superior DNA, called DNAX.
0: DNAX is God's tool. And in the name of God, Master Creator, I have released DNAX to each and every living I ams in the world and planet Earth.
1: Over just a few months, she sucks in the anti-vaxxers, QAnon believers, and those looking for a tax break. You can watch this all play out on her Telegram channel. It feels important that you have a visual for how unhinged this Telegram feed is. It's full of emojis, strange memes, and heavily filtered glamour shots. And everyone reacts with hearts, frogs, and alien emojis. Being inside Romana's Telegram channel feels like a strange mix of My Little Pony and Jonestown. The comment threads are fawning, adoring after every decree. By the end of 2021, her Telegram following had grown to more than 70,000. It was the height of the pandemic lockdown and the release of the COVID-19 vaccine. People were scared, skeptical, and stuck inside all day. The timing was perfect.
0: Today, I'd like to speak with you about the unlawful and criminal vaccinations.
1: Romana claimed the vaccine was a tool of genocide and that the COVID quarantines were unlawful. 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

0: Traditional songs, acoustic sounds, hip-hop, R&B, the dance floor-filling beats of electric powwow, and everything in between. Explore the diverse sounds of contemporary indigenous music from across Turtle Island and around the world. On Reclaimed, right after the news.
1: From CBC News, the world is our, Anil Kumar. We begin in Washington, where there was another round of trade negotiations and still no word on a deal. But Thursday's talks ended with both sides sounding rather upbeat. Caroline Bargoot has the details.
2: After four meetings in 3 weeks, it appears the negotiations continue. When U.S.-Canada Trade Minister Dominic LeBlanc walked out of the office of the U.S. Trade Representative Jamieson Greer, he said he will continue to do the work Canadians expect of him. Canada is hoping the 50% tariffs U.S. President Donald Trump announced on hundreds of products won't go into effect next Wednesday as scheduled. Canadian trade representatives are also hoping the U.S. will lower sectoral tariffs on Canadian autos, lumber, steel, and aluminum. Sources told CBC News the U.S. made an offer to lower tariffs earlier in the week, but it was not as low as Canada wanted. Greer said negotiations have been cordial so far.
3: We had good discussions today. The president, the prime minister, obviously they'll be given options and discussions.
2: It's not clear if the two sides will have an agreement to present to President Trump next week, as they'd hoped. Caroline Bargoot, CBC News, Washington.
1: And although the high-level talks have yet to produce a new agreement on trade, the waiting is adding to the resolve of the premiers of Canada's two biggest provinces. They say they want a fair deal or none at all. Evan Dyer has more.
4: Ontario's Doug Ford was in no mood to compromise.
5: We want a fair deal for Ontario. We want a fair deal for Canadians. And we negotiate through strength, not weakness.
4: Ford showed no inclination to end his boycott of U.S. alcohol for anything less than a zero-tariff deal.
5: We protect our auto sector, our steel sector, our agricultural sector, our forestry sector, and our friends in the aluminum sector in Quebec.
4: The premier's resolve appears to have been strengthened by a stream of better-than-expected job numbers over the past 4 months, with Ontario leading the way with 52,000 new hires in July alone. But there is clearly concern that jobs could be lost if the threatened tariffs go ahead on August 19th. Quebec's Christine Frechette said the losses in Quebec would be most severe in the province's regions.
6: We've been there to help them since the beginning, and we will be there again.
4: For now, trust between provinces and the federal government seems to be holding as negotiators brace for the possibility of more tariffs next Wednesday. Evan Dyer, CBC News, Ottawa.
1: A private blood plasma collector has announced it is pausing operations across the country. Two people died in October 2025 and January 2026 after donating plasma at different Grifols locations in Winnipeg. The company says it has voluntarily decided to pause activities at all centers because of what it calls unfounded attention of its practices. Grifols says it will work with Health Canada and Canadian Blood Services on the framework to resume plasma collection. In Colombia, the hopes of finding more survivors is fading following this week's earthquake. Rescue workers stop digging every now and then and call for silence in hope of hearing voices under the rubble. A powerful 7.4 magnitude earthquake rocked the country on Monday. More than 270 people are confirmed dead and more than 370 are still missing. Wildfires across Canada and around the world are putting Canadian-made water bombers in high demand. But long wait times for delivery could create an opening for foreign competitors to get into the market. Kyle Bax has that story.
7: Slowly, piece by piece, a new water bomber is taking shape inside an assembly plant in northeast Calgary. The Canadair water bombers, known as Super Scoopers, were first built in the 1960s, but production stopped in 2015 by Bombardier as demand was low. Calgary-based De Havilland now owns the water bomber program and has restarted production as demand has soared. European countries ordered the aircraft in 2022. They're still waiting for deliveries.
8: When the world is looking for more water bombers, newer water bombers, we're not ready.
7: Aviation expert John Graddick with McGill University says the stakes are high for De Havilland with yet another brutal wildfire season in Europe and North America. If the company can't meet demand, Graddick warns other countries and competitors may develop their own rival water bombers. Kyle Bax, CBC News, Calgary.
1: 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For CBC News, I'm Neil Kumar.
9: The weather forecast for the Barrie area this evening, cloudy with winds gusting to 40 kilometers an hour overnight, a low 14. For Friday, a mix of sun and cloud.

0: out a high 25, but with the humidex feeling like 26. For Peterborough and the Kawartha Lakes this evening, a slight chance of rain and a risk of a thunderstorm, a low 12. For Friday, a mix of sun and cloud with a chance of showers, a high 26, and with the humidex feeling like 28.
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artwork for that song shows a bunch of friends standing along a ridge watching fireworks explode above them in the night sky. And there's something about the tone of that song that just feels like that. From the West Coast, that was Heisa, Jamaican rapper and musician Boslin with Killers. And it captures the essence of what he does best. It's nostalgic and familiar, but somehow fresh and new at the same time. I'm Jared Martineau. This is Reclaimed, your home for Indigenous music here on CBC. And we're going to traverse those territories today. I've got a mix of nostalgic classics and fresh sounds for you, including music from Robbie Robertson, Wolf Saga, and the Garifuna Collective coming up. So stay with me. But first is a very fun collab between two artists that both love to channel the magic of bygone eras, lo-fi sound recording techniques, and buzzed-out vintage vibes. I believe this is the first time they've done that together on a record, and the results are just blissful. Here's Toro y Moi and Unknown Mortal Orchestra with The Medium.

fantastic native band from the Southwest. That was Wavelength with Kakashi. They're a high-energy band that came up in the Four Corners, the stunning lands where Arizona, Utah, Colorado, and New Mexico meet. And Wavelength doesn't just rep that meeting point of places, they also bring together multiple nations. They rep the Diné, Zuni Pueblo, and Anishinaabe. And their mission is to bring the res into the musical landscape of pop punk. I'm Jared Martineau, this is Reclaimed on CBC Music and Radio. And next I want to play you one of my favorite songs.

her excellent album of Tongues North Star remixes. That was Tanya Tagaq with Earth Monster, the Dave Parley remix. Tagaq says Tongues is an album about movement into a psychic place of healing, rebirth, and power. And the songs on it make musical space for myth and poetry to crash into what she calls an industrial electronic exoskeleton. What a perfect description. I'm Jared Martineau, this is Reclaimed, and you can listen live from anywhere in the world on the CBC Listen app. From industrial electronics, let's time travel back to the halcyon haze of days spent curled up on the couch, watching and rewinding your favorite movies on a worn-out VHS tape. So many movies from that era had soundtracks filled with synthesizers and big, memorable melodies. An Anishinaabe musician, Wolf Saga, took all that 80s energy and bottled it up into what you're hearing right now. From his album, Ode In, meaning heart, this is B-Roll on Reclaimed.

of songs that I've found that traverse the sonic landscape of First Nations and Indigenous synthwave. But I wish there was more of it, because the pink and purple computer graphic sunsets and cyan grid video game energy of this song is such a vibe, a deeply nostalgic world to get lost in. I'm Jared Martineau, this is Reclaimed, and I hope you're enjoying the music today. I want to keep that warm world glowing and play you two tracks that capture the nostalgic bop of trip-hop. When Robbie Robertson released his album Contact from the Underworld of Red Boy back in 1998, he didn't just capture the down-tempo temperament of the time, he built blueprints for the next generation. Just listen to the way this song flips a sample of Shoshone and Paiute singer Leah Hicks Manning that Robbie found buried in the Library of Congress. You can hear the future of remix, sample, and beat-making culture being prototyped in real time. Here's Robbie Robertson with the sound.

lead all the way back to fully reclining type vibe. That was Mojo Rising and the Lazy 88s with Dreaming. And they were joined on it by Lakota singer and musician Suzanne Kite. That one sounded like it could have been made back in trip hop's heyday in the early 90s, but it's actually from Mojo Rising's 2013 album, On the Horizon. And even then, nostalgia was on the rise, and you could hear a new wave coming filled with free Y2K and down-tempo vibes. You're listening to Reclaimed. I'm Jared Martineau. Indigenous futures have always been formed and informed by imagining an elsewhere, by telling stories about places and times that have yet to come or that may come around again. The band Yamantaka Sonic Titan understands that assignment. Their music turns collective polyphonic dreaming into an expansive musical and political project, and it sounds like a graphic novel come to life. The band says their music is a way of retelling the mythologies, customs, and stereotypes of their ancestors with cartoon bodies as their vessels. Here's Yamantaka Sonic Titan with Queens.

Broadcasting from the decolonized ruins of an indigenous future, you're hearing Stoic with New Green. In their telling, after the Earth becomes uninhabitable in 2042, indigenous people move underground. And this song is a transmission from the descendants that survived, indigenous artists and warriors anchored by ancient knowledge and practice. Before that, you heard a Greenlandic transmission encoded in the language of Kalalisut, rapper Tarak with Pigalugu. This is Reclaimed on CBC Music and Radio. I'm Jared Martineau. Where and when are you listening from? Drop me a line to let me know. You can send us a transmission to reclaimed@cbc.ca. From Anishinaabe future ruins, let's travel to Central America now to hear the indigenous past and present speak to each other. The Garinagu are Afro-Indigenous descendants of indigenous Carib and Arawak tribes and diasporic Africans that escaped slavery across the Caribbean. I'm going to play you two versions of Garifuna music, but first I want to land you in the place that gives rise to these life-affirming sounds. This song takes you to Livingston, a small village in Guatemala that's accessible only by boat or plane and emerges from the jungle at the turquoise mouth of the Rio Dulce River. And here's what that place sounds like. This is Ibi Meni with Adari Labugana on Reclaimed.

0: Marifuna music reimagined. This is Mama Gloria. And this culture and continent crossing collab brings together geographic and musical worlds. Stunning rhythms and vocal sounds from Belize by the Garifuna Collective, with the swirling Italian winds, strings, and vivid electronic production of Luigi Gori and Godrada. And together they channel a luminous sonic ritual that's both rooted and transcendent. I'm Jared Martineau, this is Reclaimed, and I hope you've enjoyed the music today. You can listen back to this episode again anytime on the CBC Listen app. You can catch us every week right here on CBC Music and Radio. And you can find us across Turtle Island on Sirius XM and Native Voice One. And you can drop me a note to say hi. Our email is reclaimed@cbc.ca. Our show is produced by Travis Pereira, Spiros Georgiou, Lauren Hancock, Judith Lynch, and me. Join me again next week for more songs and sounds from across the indigenous world. I'll see you then. Hi, hi, Miigwech, and Masi Cho for listening.
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2: They already have a very successful and very G-rated OnlyFans account. And now, a group of yellow-bellied marmots in Colorado are packing on the pre-hibernation pounds for the first ever Fat Marmot Week.
3: From CBC News, the world is sour. I'm Neil Kumar. There have been 3 weeks of high-level trade talks in Washington with only

0: the radio silence from Canada's negotiating team on how things are going. But the premiers of Canada's two biggest provinces are speaking out, saying they want a fair deal or none at all. Evan Dyer has more.
1: Ontario's Doug Ford was in no mood to compromise.
2: We want a fair deal for Ontario. We want a fair deal for Canadians. And we negotiate through strength, not weakness.
1: Ford showed no inclination to end his boycott of U.S. alcohol for anything less than a zero tariff deal.
2: We protect our auto sector, our steel sector, our agricultural sector, our forestry sector, and our friends in the aluminum sector in Quebec.
1: The premier's resolve appears to have been strengthened by a stream of better-than-expected job numbers over the past 4 months, with Ontario leading the way with 52,000 new hires in July alone. But there is clearly concern that jobs could be lost if the threatened tariffs go ahead on August 19th. Quebec's Christine Frechette said the losses in Quebec would be most severe in the province's regions.
3: We've been there to help them since the beginning, and we will be there again.
1: For now, trust between provinces and the federal government seems to be holding as negotiators brace for the possibility of more tariffs next Wednesday. Evan Dyer, CBC News, Ottawa.
0: The for-profit company collecting plasma in several provinces says it is pausing operations across the country. Two people died in the past year after donating at two Grifols locations in Winnipeg. In a statement, the company says it is proactively pausing activities because of the attention on its paid-for-plasma business. Grifols says it will work with Health Canada and Canadian Blood Services to restructure and resume as soon as practical. For hundreds of thousands of Canadians living with dementia, life can become increasingly isolated, with accelerating symptoms and decline from the disease. But research shows that continued community integration can help prevent that. A town in Quebec is one of the latest in Canada working to keep people with dementia engaged by creating friendlier, safer, and more accessible spaces for people living with the condition. Shannon Reynolds paid a visit to the town and has this report.
4: The Alzheimer's Society of Canada estimates that almost 800,000 Canadians are living with dementia. It estimates that by 2030, that number will reach 1 million. The town of Brome Lake in southern Quebec is preparing for that future. The local Alzheimer's Society of Brome, Missisquoi, and Oyamaska has secured federal funding to turn the town into a dementia-friendly community. This fall, the organization will train city employees, emergency services, and local merchants. The goal is to teach them how to accommodate and better serve people with dementia. Cities like Waterloo, Ontario, and Calgary, Alberta have taken similar steps. The Alzheimer's Society also hopes to implement other measures in Brome Lake, like clearer signage and public spaces designed for people with dementia. Sharon Yonan Reynolds, CBC News, Brome Lake.
0: As e-scooters become a more common mode of transportation, injuries are becoming more common as well. There is concern that safety regulations are either confusing or non-existent. As Magda Gabrasasa reports, more children are ending up in hospital.
5: We're seeing close to a 20% admission rate.
6: Dr. Debbie Friedman is with Montreal Children's Hospital. In Quebec, a pilot project allows anyone 14 and older to use e-scooters that go up to 25 kilometers an hour. Friedman says it's landing more kids in hospital.
5: Serious brain injuries, facial trauma, complicated fractures, abdominal trauma. Our concerns are very significant.
6: What's happening is alarming but not surprising, says Dr. Eddie Lang, an emergency physician in Calgary.
7: I'm sure that everyone has seen that children are using these sometimes on their own, sometimes being piggybacked onto these devices. There's often an absence of security equipment, adequate helmets.
6: Across the country, different municipalities have different rules. And in many places, helmets are required or recommended depending on age. Magda Gebrselassie, CBC News, Toronto.
0: And that is The World This Hour. For CBC News, I'm Neil Kumar.

0: The weather forecast for the Barrie area this evening: cloudy with winds gusting to 40 kilometers an hour overnight, a low 14. For Friday, a mix of sun and cloud, a high 25, but with the humidex feeling like 26. For Peterborough and the Kawartha Lakes this evening, a slight chance of rain and a risk of a thunderstorm, a low 12. For Friday, a mix of sun and cloud with a chance of showers, a high 26, and with the humidex feeling like 28.
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2: Good evening, I'm Talia Schlanger. This is As It Happens, the Midnight Edition.

0: getting the party started, Bonnie Critchley ran as an independent against Pierre Poilievre. Now she tells us why she's joined the Progressive Tory Party of Alberta to run as a centrist conservative against the UCP.
1: Waves of sorrow. An overcrowded ferry capsizes in Zimbabwe, killing at least 44 people. A member of the country's parliament tells us how she's consoling family members who lost loved ones in the stormy waters.
0: Stepping up. When the 2023 earthquakes affected millions in Turkey and Syria, Canada responded with temporary visas. With those permits set to expire, we reach a mother walking from Toronto to Ottawa as she pushes for an extension to keep her family in Canada.
1: Starting off on a bad note, Salzburg, Austria is celebrating Mozart's 270th birthday with hundreds of gold mini Mozart statues on display in a public garden. Actually, they were, until most of those statuettes were stolen right off the grass.
0: Old enough to know better. At the ripe old age of 11, Anderson Taylor of the Cambridge Natural History Museum in Illinois is officially the youngest museum curator in the world.
1: And girth mentioning. You've heard of Fat Bear Week, but today an organizer tells us about Fat Marmot Week, a new pre-hibernation competition underway in Colorado. As it happens, the Thursday edition, radio that appreciates a good fat checker.

0: The Progressive Tory Party of Alberta is a new name in Alberta politics, and it recruited a new contender this week, Bonnie Critchley. Ms. Critchley is the retired military vet who ran for office for the first time last summer, competing as an independent against Pierre Poilievre in the Battle River Crowfoot federal by-election that gave the Conservative leader his seat. In next year's provincial election, Ms. Critchley will run as a Progressive Tory, hoping to unseat the United Conservative Party incumbent in the riding of Camrose. Until last December, the Progressive Tories were known as the Alberta Party. The centre-right party is led by MLA Peter Guthrie and is positioning itself as an alternative to Premier Danielle Smith's governing UCP. We reached Bonnie Critchley in Camrose, Alberta.
1: Bonnie Critchley, why do you believe Albertans need another Conservative political party in the mix?
2: Well, that's a really interesting question. Because the question I have to ask back is the UCP actually a conservative government? When one thinks of a conservative, we think small government, fiscally responsible, etc. But does the UCP fit any of these precepts? Is that what the UCP is? Absolutely not. They've got one of the biggest governments in Alberta history. They've created, what, four new Crown corporations with all the staffing and costs related to that. I really, really was content to fade back into obscurity. And then Albertans started losing rights. And I'm an old soldier, and just sitting and watching while people lose rights is not in my makeup. It's not something I can do.
1: Briefly, Bonnie, could you explain to me which rights you're concerned about?
2: It started with the back-to-work legislation from the UCP and has just gotten worse and worse from there. Premier Smith likes to claim she's a champion of free speech, which is a very American idea because in Canada we have freedom of expression, while simultaneously having book bans and restricting what can and cannot be said in classrooms. It gets worse and worse the more you look into it. If you have to bake the notwithstanding clause directly into legislation, that's because you already know it's unconstitutional and wouldn't pass muster.
1: But you've run in the past as an independent. What sold you on joining the Progressive Tory Party?
2: Well, in the past, I would have had an advantage in Parliament with the minority government we had at the time, and I would have become a major swing vote, able to secure lots of concessions and or whatever

0: was required for Battle River Crowfoot. The current provincial setup is not that way at all. To go from an independent to a viable third party and get us out of this false two-party system we're in here in Alberta seemed like a natural step. I've always claimed to be an old-school Lougheed PC style conservative. I am a centrist with right leanings. I always have had it, always will be. And it doesn't depend on what people's political shirt color is. If it's a good idea, it's a good idea. And so after conversations with Mr. Guthrie, yes, cooperation with other parties is entirely encouraged with the Progressive Tories. So that's why I ended up teaming up with him to make sure that we can bring some actual accountability and change to this province.
1: In the fall, we have a referendum coming. I'd be remiss not to ask you your views on separation. Should Alberta remain as part of Canada?
0: Absolutely. I have absolutely no intention of letting my province fall to foreign interference to become an American resource depot. It's just not going to happen. I very much, I see the setup for the nine, and I'm very much no to the nine and yes to stay in Canada.
1: After running against Pierre Poilievre, you said that you were not done yet with politics. What would you say is the biggest lesson you learned out of that race?
0: Interestingly enough, it's that people actually want to hear what I have to say. I really, truly expected to get a dozen votes, maybe 50. I didn't expect over 5,000. I did not expect to suddenly become the freshman female independent with the highest percentage of the votes on their very first run in the history of this country.
1: You did get about 10% of the vote in that federal race. That was more than the NDP and the Liberals combined in that race. How confident are you that you can beat UCP incumbent Jackie Lovely in your Camrose riding next year?
0: Very. Very. And it seems as if Miss Lovely is aware of that, too. She's already campaigning.
1: What do you say to Albertans that think the Tories will simply split the Conservative vote?
0: My tongue-in-cheek answer to that is always make the wild rose fringe again. We are not a two-party system. We need the choice and the option for folks to be able to vote for the priorities that matter to them and not against something out of fear of what's going to happen. And it is historical in this province that parties do work together, that we are able to come up with compromises that reflect the vast majority of Albertans' views. So we need to get out of this false two-party system we're in. In this province, there is almost no home for the centrists. We have our extremes. Not that the NDP in Alberta is very extreme, but they're definitely further left than a lot of folks here in the province want to be. And there just is no home. We have folks who are politically homeless right now, and that's what the Tory party is going to offer, is a place where moderates can agree on things while maintaining the conservative values of fiscal responsibility, accountability, and small government.
1: What would you say is at stake for Albertans if they continue to think of the UCP and the NDP as their only real options?
0: It's a very, very American system, and it's dividing neighbors, and it really needs to stop. People need to stop being scared to say anything. That was the biggest thing I learned last summer, and that needs to change. We need to be able to have these conversations in a civil and respectful manner.
1: Bonnie Critchley, thank you for your time.
0: Not a problem. Thank you so much.
2: Bonnie Critchley is the Progressive Tory Party's candidate for Camrose, Alberta. That's where we reached her.

0: in their eyes, the tears that were just flowing. It's actually one of our councillors here in Nyamnyam Rural District Council, Councillor Busmani, who lost his son. So we actually met him when he was on his way to go and collect the body of his child. He was notified that the body was retrieved from the water. So they were actually on their way when we met them. It's just indescribable. There are no words to describe the feeling. There are no words to describe how we both felt. And everyone was around. The sorrow was just everywhere.
1: What do we know about how this disaster unfolded after the ferry left the dock on Tuesday?
0: From what we gathered so far, from eyewitness accounts, they are saying there was a big wave. There were waves in the lake. So we are not yet sure whether it was the waves that caused the disaster, whether it was a mechanical fault, whether it was human error. But from eyewitness accounts, they're just talking of the waves. That there were a lot of waves. There were big waves on the lake.
1: The conditions are only one part of the story. The capacity on this ferry was for 90 passengers, but one crew member is saying that there were as many as 153 people on board. How did you react when you first heard those numbers?
0: When we first heard those numbers, I was actually shocked that a boat that has a carrying capacity of 90 people could be made to carry 153 people. We were actually shocked and frightened at the same time. And also that actually led us to wanting to hear more, to wanting to demand answers, to wanting to have somebody accountable for that, because having a boat carrying 90 people and hearing that it was carrying 153, then something happens to those people. It was just terrifying. It was just terrible. There are really no words, just to describe how we are feeling right now because of that.
1: Mutsa, you've just said a really important word that I imagine is going to be important for a lot of the families of the victims, which is accountability. The ferry is funded by a government-adjacent agency. Who do you think needs to be held accountable here?
0: The whole of government needs to be responsible, because back here we've got a whole of government approach to everything. So that whole of government is responsible for this. Whether it is the Ministry of Transport, whether it is the local government, whether it is ministry of whichever, because they work as a whole of government. So the whole of government is actually accountable to the citizens. So in this case, the whole of government is accountable to this disaster, and surely the nation requires answers. They demand that they actually want answers, just to hear and just to find out what happened and what's being done and what's being done to stop or to prevent something like this to happen again.
1: I understand that some of the survivors tried to warn the captain that the conditions were unsafe and getting worse as they were setting out. What did they say?
0: From the eyewitnesses who were interviewed by the national broadcaster, which is the Zimbabwe Broadcasting Corporation, ZBC here, they were saying after they saw the wave, they tried to talk to the captain, and the captain would not listen, or probably he would. I actually think he was. I don't know what was going through his mind, but people tried to tell him. These are just eyewitness accounts that we are hearing from the people who were on board the vessel.
1: The families who are getting support right now, how is the government supporting them?
0: First of all, the government declared this unfortunate incident a national disaster. So they are being supported by with the burial arrangements, burial plans. In so far as I know, as of now, they'll be assisted to in burying their relatives and also in providing assistance during the funeral.

0: And what about you, Mutsa? How has this tragedy affected you personally?
1: You know, these are the communities that I work with. This is the community in the province that I was elected in, and I have known their struggles. I've also spoken about their struggles. Just recently, on 23 July 2026, last month, we were talking about these waterways, and I actually referred to these communities in Mola here in Nyamnyami Rural in Mashonaland West. So these are the people I know. These are the people I've worked with. And one of our counselors actually has a child who perished in this tragedy. And the member of parliament for Kariba also has also lost his sister and 15 relatives. And these are people I know. And, you know, this has really also affected me because these are my colleagues. I actually don't know how to console them, and it's actually affecting me, because these are the people I know. These are the communities that I worked with. And it's just so terrible.
0: Well, I thank you very much in the midst of this tragedy for making time for us today.
1: Thank you so much.
2: Mutsa Murumbedzi is a Zimbabwean member of parliament. We reached her in Kariba.

0: The Cambridge Natural History Museum bills itself as an all-ages attraction, and the museum's curator takes an all-ages approach to the staffing as well, because that curator is 11 years old. Anderson Taylor first opened the museum back when he was 9, and that's earned him the title of the youngest museum curator in the world. We reached Anderson Taylor at his museum in Cambridge, Illinois.
1: Anderson, congratulations. Most museums are known for housing very, very old things, but look at you. You're this bright and shiny young thing. What did you think when the Guinness Book of World Records named you as the youngest museum curator in the world?
2: I mean, it's quite an honor just to even get the record. And yeah, I was very surprised that there was no one who was younger than me. But yeah, it was wonderful.
1: How did your passion for natural history begin?
2: It all began around like when I was 3 years old. I was watching a show about dinosaurs, and they were talking about some fossils. And I was like, yeah, I'm going to go find a fossil. And I walk outside to my driveway, and essentially I started looking around, and I found a fossil. I was like, well, this is really cool. So then I, after that, I started going around and collecting more fossils, and that's how it kind of turned into the museum.
1: That's amazing. A lot of kids are into fossils and dinosaurs, but most of them don't start their own museums. What made you want to share this collection of fossils with the public?
2: I mean, most of the time they're really interested in dinosaurs, but they only know a couple of them. And I want to teach them more about other ancient life or other cool things and maybe some other dinosaurs. I kind of just want to share the stories and stuff of all of the specimens that we have in the museum and just make the community more knowledgeable on the animals of before us. Yeah.
1: Did you ever think I'm too young to do this?
2: Sometimes, yeah, but not most of the time. I feel like I could do this.
1: It takes an awful lot of confidence to do something like that. I want to try and imagine the museum. Maybe you could describe to me what it looks like.
2: So yeah, it's a big storefront, and it's got this big sign that says Cambridge Natural History Museum that my grandma made for me. And as soon as you walk in, you see all the cases that we have, and they just fill it to the brim with stuff and all sorts of cool displays. And yeah, it's like a big circuit, essentially, of

0: a big circle almost of the cases, with a couple one some really big ones in the middle, and all filled to the brim with fossils and other artifacts.
1: That's
0: It kind of takes you through time.
1: just amazing. What's your favorite fossil to tell people about?
0: Probably the mastodon femur that we got from my mom's old science teacher in elementary school.
1: What do you tell them when you show them the mastodon fossil?
0: Well, I simply just tell them about how they were related to the mammoth. They're just a little smaller, lived in the same area, same time. And then I tell them also the story about how we obtained it and how we got it and how my mom actually had connections to the person who gave it to us that she didn't know about it until we actually heard from her and said, "Say hi to your mom." And then she was like, she had to explain that she was my mom's old science teacher. So yeah, it was, yeah.
1: What a generous thing to do. That's really, really cool. Do you ever have people come into the museum who don't realize that you're an 11-year-old curator?
0: Sometimes, yes, actually. So sometimes they'll just be walking like down the street. They don't really know what they're gonna do today, and they see the museum. They're like, "Oh, I'll just go there." And they end up going to the museum, and they're like, "Wait, you run this place?" And most of the time, they don't even believe me. Like, if they don't know who I am or something, so they just don't. They don't really believe me that I run the place until I show them the plaque, and they're like, "Oh, wow, that's cool."
1: What does it say on the plaque?
0: So it's a it says Guinness World Records, and it says like Anderson Taylor. As of August 8th, I believe 2024, it's the youngest male museum curator, and it has like my age at that time, which was it had to be really specific with it, but they had to say it was 9 years and 340 days old. So yeah.
1: That's amazing. You also have plans to expand the museum. Where does the museum go from here?
0: So we are running out of space in there, so we're going to have to maybe either move buildings or expand out back because there's a big lot in the back that we can use. So, yeah, there's a lot of fun things planned.
1: If there was a kid listening who thought, wow, I want to do something like that, I have a big passion for natural history, what would your advice be?
0: Well, I'd just say keep following your dreams. I want to inspire everyone how, like, maybe start their own museum. So yeah, just like follow your dreams. Yeah.
1: Well, that's just great, Anderson. I have a last question for you. If you could
0: All right.
1: add any fossil from anywhere in the world, any timeline, what fossil would you add to your collection?
0: Well, I would hope to maybe have an actual full skeleton of like a dinosaur or something. Yeah, I think that would be pretty cool. Because currently our only like actual complete skeletons of stuff are like fossilized lizards and stuff like that. Yeah.
1: That would be really cool. Anderson, it's so cool to meet you. Good luck with the museum and thanks for spending some
0: Yeah,
1: time with
0: thanks.
1: us.
0: Thank you.
1: Bye.
0: Bye.
2: Anderson Taylor is the curator of the Cambridge Natural History Museum. We reached him in Cambridge, Illinois.

This is Der Hohle Rache kocht in meinem Herzen, composed by Wolfgang Amadeus Mozart for his famous opera, The Magic Flute. The English translation of that very long and very German title is Hell's Vengeance Boils in My Heart. And it's probably the soundtrack of German conceptual artist Otmar Hörl's life at the moment. Mr. Hörl created 400 gold-colored plastic Mozart sculptures to celebrate the composer's 270th birthday. And those mini Mozarts have been on display on the lawn of the Mozarteum Foundation in Salzburg, Austria, for about a month. Now, you might be wondering if such a public display of tiny, gilded art would be susceptible to theft. And the answer is yes. When the installation first went up, they only put out 300 Mozarts and had 100 in reserve

just in case. At the time, Mr. Hero said, quote, "That's just the nature of public space. That means when you work as an artist in a public space, you mustn't complain about what is happening there," unquote. Except now 210 statuettes are missing, and Mr. Hurl is done biting his tongue. He says he believes this is an organized heist and told Deutsche Welle, quote, "The worst thing for an artist is when his work dissolves," unquote. I guess it turns out that when hundreds of light things are taken, the artist behind them may stop taking it lightly. Here's Ben Rice with The Little Things.

0: 3 years ago, after deadly earthquakes upended lives across Turkey and Syria, the Canadian government offered some survivors a chance to start over. Through a special visa program, the federal government allowed some citizens of Turkey and Syria to get access to work and study permits. But thousands of these temporary permits are facing expiry. That's why one Turkish woman is walking from Toronto to Ottawa to bring attention to the matter and urge Canadian officials to extend the permits. Shefika Oslam Yaman Shahin, who goes by Oslam, has been walking for weeks and expects to arrive in Ottawa this weekend. We reached her on the road.
1: Aslam, where are we reaching you on your walk right now?
2: I'm in Vernon right now, and took just a little bit break in here. And my destination is Ottawa today.
1: That is a long trip. You've been walking for weeks now. How are you holding up?
2: Okay. I started my journey in 19th July with my son. Physically, sometimes, of course, I feel tired. But when I feel tired, I remember why I'm doing this long distance. And it gives me strength.
1: Well, let's talk about that. You're doing this to draw attention to the situation facing a number of Turkish and Syrian immigrants in Canada. And I understand that you were already in Canada studying when the earthquakes occurred. What will happen to you if you can't get an extension for your permit?
2: When the earthquake was happened, we were in Toronto. I was a student in

0: in Toronto. And after I graduated from the school, I was a student in a Centennial College. At the same time, my husband was working as a painter in Toronto. And we recognized that there's no program suitable for us, and we decided to move to Nova Scotia last year. And right now we are living in Halifax. My husband is working in there, and we settled in Nova Scotia. But after we moved there, the immigration program was changed again. They announced that they're not going to accept any more application. And then they changed the program. They put the Express of Interest pool. And right now we have just applied for it. That's why most of people losing time for the immigration policies in here as me. There are lots of people in TS 2023 holders as us.
1: Yeah, the time is clearly running out.
0: Yes,
1: Some
0: running out.
1: people.
0: They are waiting in the pool right now. They are eligible for the programs. They are waiting in the pool. Just they need extra time to be chosen for the government.
1: So you're asking for time. What are people
0: Time.
1: saying about the possibility of having to return home?
0: If we have to go to return home, I'm talking behalf of all TS 2023 holders. They had a really big trauma when the earthquake was happening in Turkey. And they came in here, they rebuilt their life, but the trauma healing time is more than 3 years. If you have to go back to Turkey once again, they're going to experience the same trauma again. And I'm pretty sure the Canada government will take consideration to this situation, because they're going to, if they have go back to Turkey, they're going to live the same trauma again. And they have already rebuilt their life in here. They're already eligible for the PR programs. Just they need extra time in here.
1: Aslam, what about you? Your permit is also expiring in September, and that's a
0: Yes.
1: very short time. How are you dealing with the idea that you and your family might be heading back?
0: I'm pretty sure the government will extend our work permits after they understand their story. I have a son, 12 years old. He goes to school in here. He goes to French immersion school in here. He can speak three languages. We know all the culture in here, in Canada. We are part of the community right now. We are working in here. We build our life in here. That's why I'm pretty sure the government will extend our work permits in here. And if we have to go back to our country, most probably my son also, he's going to face another trauma, because like he used to culture in here. He's Canadian right now.
1: You are dealing with so much possibility of change, but
0: Yes.
1: I do hear your hope there, Aslam. Will you be meeting with any government officials when you get to Ottawa?
0: I hope, because all the media knows our situation right now, and most of TS 2023 holders will be near the parliament when I reach there. I hope I can see one of the government member in there, and hope that I have a chance to talk with them once again.
1: If we look at where the political conversation is right now, earlier this month, Prime Minister Mark Carney told reporters that his government is indeed looking for ways to help people in your situation to find that pathway to permanent residency. But he also said that the decisions depend on the capacity of the provinces to provide things like housing and other services. So, what is your message, Aslam, to the Prime Minister?
0: We are already in Canada. We are already settled in Canada, and we are already working in here. We are already part of the community in here. We are skilled. There are lots of teachers, there are lots of construction workers, there are lots of nurses, and they're already eligible for the programs. And just they need extra time when they are waiting in the pool. So I'm pretty sure they are deserve it. And I'm pretty sure the Canada government will see us. They're gonna hear our voice, and they're gonna extend our work permits.
1: Aslam, I wish you a safe journey getting to Ottawa. Thanks for being with us today.
0: Thanks a lot for having me. Thank you so much.

That's Shafika Özlem Yaman Shahin, who goes by Özlem, speaking to us on the road in Vernon, Ontario. We reached out to Immigration, Refugees, and Citizenship Canada for comment. In an email, they told us in part, quote, although the temporary measures have ended, affected individuals can continue to explore existing temporary and permanent immigration pathways for which they may be eligible, unquote. As well, they reiterated that temporary residents admitted to Canada are, quote, expected to comply with the terms of their visitor, work, or study permit and must leave Canada at the end of their authorized period of stay, if applicable, unquote.

0: Vital Canadian sectors are about to get pummeled by more of Donald Trump's tariffs should the two sides fail to reach a deal. Today, talks between Canadian and U.S. trade representatives continued in Washington, D.C., and with 6 days left before next week's deadline, the pressure is on. At the moment, Canada appears to be weighing a U.S. proposal that would see proposed tariffs reduced. But in exchange, the U.S. wants to see Canadian bans on American booze lifted. Those bans are something Ontario Premier Doug Ford has championed. And at a press conference today, the Globe and Mail's Laura Stone asked him what it would take for him to change his tune.
1: Premier, just to follow on that question, so it sounds like from your answer, you're comfortable with U.S. alcohol being used as a bargaining chip in these in this latest series of talks. If tariffs are lowered on those key sectors that you mentioned, you are open to putting alcohol back on the shelves?
2: I do not. I'm going to emphasize, use alcohol as a bargaining chip. During the negotiations, if we get a fair deal that will protect our steel sector, our auto sector, our forestry sector, agriculture sector, manufacturing sector, then we'd be more than happy to bring booze back on the shelves only if we have a deal that's going to protect those sectors.
1: And so in terms of what's fair, it's our understanding at the Globe that for the auto sector, there's the U.S. is proposing lowering tariffs, but keeping them about 10 to 15% on autos, and in exchange dropping retaliatory tariffs on U.S. autos. So if there is a baseline 10 to 15% tariff on Ontario's auto sector, would you consider that fair?
2: Well, what I would say, since we produce about 1.8 million autos, a year, every single tariff, we have to match tariff for tariff. We can't negotiate through weakness. They can't put tariffs on our autos, and we aren't putting tariffs on theirs. We're their number one customer, folks. We buy 400% more vehicles in Canada than any jurisdiction in the entire world. And if they don't play ball on the autos, who's it going to hurt? It's going to hurt their auto sector. Yes, it will hurt ours, but we'll make sure we get creative and we'll continue moving forward when possible. I always say when possible, because cars are very personal. Look at the great vehicles that are made here in Ontario. And we're making sure that governments across the province, and I just hope they do it across the country, that buy Ontario-made vehicles when possible. I keep emphasizing that because sometimes it's not possible. But we have great auto companies, and we have great auto employees that are top in the world.
0: That was Ontario Premier Doug Ford speaking at a press conference today.

For decades, Frederick Louis lived in his home in the Okanagan Indian Band with his late wife. And over the years, they've grown accustomed to wildfire threats to the community. But nothing could have prepared Mr. Louis for the Bradley Creek wildfire. In the end, he lost his home.

0: along with every photograph and family heirloom he and his late wife had collected over their lifetimes. The 91-year-old spoke to the CBC about the destruction.
1: I did take some of my legal papers and stuff that I needed there, but I lost all our birth certificates and everything else in the fire. And the wife had some baskets that were given to her by her mother and her great-grandmother, and they were cedar root baskets. And, you know, they're what, like that. They're big ones. Oh, beautiful. And it was just so neatly made. And I know there's a couple of them was way over 100 years old. It's not the money thing on it. It's just losing such a precious things. Ever since I met my wife there, she was cameraing that, take lots of pictures. And we had probably 3,000 pictures or more. Had it been about the size of this, about this high, about length of this table, and we just filled right up there. The first fire in 2001 there, we had the time. We packed all them things. We packed everything, took it with us. But the other week here, we just had enough time to get out of there. We spent all spring renovating the house and stuff. It's gone.
0: That's Elder Frederick Louis from the Okanagan Indian Band speaking about his home that was destroyed in the Bradley Creek wildfire.

0: As any avid listener of this show will tell you, there is one story each fall that we at As It Happens especially love to sink our claws into. Fat Bear Week. Alas, the pre-hibernation competition between Alaska brown bears is still weeks away, but we were pleasantly surprised to learn of another similar competition that's happening as we speak. And though the scale is a little smaller, the stakes are just as high. This August marks the inaugural Fat Marmot Week. The competition pits furry rodents in and around Gothic, Colorado against one another as they prepare for their long winter sleep. And only one will emerge victorious. Katie Adler is a graduate student at the University of California, Los Angeles, and works in the Rocky Mountain Biological Laboratory, which is running the competition. We reached her in Gothic. Katie, the last time you checked in, how was the bulking up going for these marmots?
1: Yeah, the marmots have been eating. They are absolutely enormous now. We would like to say that they are as big as they would be in September right now in August, just because they've had extra time to forage over this summer in particular. So they're absolutely huge.
0: Okay, I love the idea of some roly-poly marmots getting ready for the long sleep. I was so surprised to find out that they hibernate for a whopping 8 months of the year. And I have to just try and imagine, just how fat do they get?
1: Yeah, so they can get up to like 5 or 6 kilograms. Probably the biggest animals get that big. They have to put on all that weight so that they don't freeze over the winter. They have to make sure that they have those fat reserves. And so they can get absolutely huge. We have, for example, our pups gain about 300% of their body mass over the course of a summer.
0: Wow. That's absolutely unbelievable. Imagine eating that much of your body weight over the course of the few months that they have. I mean, they're only awake and alive in the world for those 4 months. What can you tell me about this year's contestants?
1: Yeah, so we have 8 different contestants. They're each pretty big by now. So there's no wrong choice. But we're introducing them Mondays and Fridays. So you'll get to see

0: our next contestant soon. And yeah, they're really big. They've been foraging all summer and we've been taking great photos of them. We've been weighing them throughout the summer. So we're going to see how big they get by the end of August.
1: And then how do you determine the winner?
0: Yeah, so there's both a popular vote where people get to vote on their favorite, on who they think is the fattest, whatever people's hearts desire, basically. And then we also have a true winner. So we've been weighing these marmots throughout the summer during our trapping sessions. And so we can kind of see like who actually gained the most mass across the season. Now, there's a couple marmots within our bracket for Fat Marmot Week that have chosen not to participate in the weigh-in, in that we have not caught them this year, though they do look really fat, so they're involved in the popular vote. So hopefully we'll catch them before the end of August, but we'll see.
1: Do they get names?
0: Yeah, so each marmot has a unique mark that we give them to identify them in the field, and so it's just like this big black mark on their backs, and we give them unique names. So like, for example, we have Dan's hat, which is named after our advisor's cowboy hat that he wears sometimes. We have Stonehenge, which is kind of like a pie symbol. And we kind of just make them as unique as possible, and it helps us identify them from far away.
1: This is really taking science education and communication to a whole other level. And then earlier this summer, adding to that, you and your colleagues launched an account dedicated to your marmots on OnlyFans. So this is a site that most people listening are going to associate with sexually explicit content. Your account is entirely G-rated. What's the response been, and how popular are the marmots?
0: Yeah, so the response has been overwhelmingly positive, which makes me very happy. The account's actually run by my teammate, Emily Ranke, and people have been going on there to see videos of marmots that we have been posting from our camera traps, and it's just an inside look on marmot lives that we never really get to see up close. We don't even get to see it up close ourselves, so it's a pretty cool different avenue of like getting to know our marmots.
1: I imagine the funding that you've received from the Only Marms account has added significance given the financial insecurity many researchers are navigating right now. And I understand that your lab typically gets a large portion of support from public funders like the National Science Foundation, but the Trump administration has slashed a lot of those resources. How do cuts like that affect the work that you do?
0: Yeah, so it has been pretty detrimental, I will say, to our lab in particular. We really rely on those long-term funding grants to propel this research forward. My advisor says we need about $100,000 a year to support a graduate student, and we're quite frankly not getting that money. And so we have to, you know, think of other options, or this project might not be able to continue.
1: I'm wondering right. if the financial insecurity is pushing you to be more and more creative about your public outreach, about your fundraising, to not play it safe the way that a traditional lab might have in the past.
0: Right. Yeah. I will say that the Only Marms was originally not necessarily made to actually provide support. You know, it was more like a fun activity that some people in the lab wanted to do, just to like get those camera videos out there and kind of talk about or bring awareness to the lack of funding within the government. But it ended up, when it got so viral, it ended up bringing in a lot of money, not through that necessarily, but through other avenues as well. So like we've been getting a lot of direct donations, and that's been very, very valuable to us and has been like very uplifting, and we appreciate, you know, the public support for our project.
1: Well, viral is really the right word for it. It is incredible how popular these marmots are. On this show, Fat Bear Week is a real favorite of the calendar year.
0: Yeah.
1: But your account is very quickly winning folks over with the charms of the marms. What is your absolute favorite thing about studying marmots?
0: I think that they have personalities. I watch these marmots every day for 5 months out of the year, and I'm in my third year, and at this point I can figure out who's who without those marks just by kind of looking at them and seeing how they behave. They all behave differently. They all have unique personalities that make them special. And getting to see that every day is just super cool, and it makes you think like they're not so different from us, you know, we're all mammals here.
1: They are just so incredibly cute. I have enjoyed looking at all of their lovely chubby pictures.

0: voting opens on the 24th, so in about a week and a half. When will the winner of the Fat Marmot Week be announced?
1: The winner will be announced August 29th. So we'll be announcing both the popular vote winner and the true winner on that day.
0: Well, I really wish you luck with it. How incredibly charming and hilarious. Thanks a lot, Katie.
1: Thank you so much.
2: Katie Adler is a graduate student at the University of California, Los Angeles, and an organizer of Fat Marmot Week. We reached her in Gothic, Colorado. And now here's Nilufer Yanya with Heavyweight Champion of the Year.

0: We're now at the end of As It Happens, the Midnight Edition. Coming up next on CBC Radio 1, the news.
1: As It Happens, the Midnight Edition will be back for you tomorrow. I'm Saroja Coelho. Thanks so much for listening.
0: And I'm Talia Schlanger. Good night.

0: feel that? That's the thrill of the Northern Super League. And it's back on CBC Gem, with six fierce clubs battling all season long for glory. From coast to coast, Canada's first professional women's soccer league is bringing the heat. 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
1: From CBC News, the world is sour. I'm Neil Kumar. A plasma donation company is temporarily ending collection at all 16 of its Canadian clinics. It comes after two people died donating plasma at Grifols clinics in Winnipeg. Mike Arsenault reports.
2: The plasma donation company Grifols says it's pausing plasma collection at all of its Canadian centers. In a statement, an official says in light of the attention on paid plasma collection, it has voluntarily decided to pause operations. In October 2025 and January 2026, two people died after donating at local Grifols locations in Winnipeg. The Spain-based company says it informed Health Canada of its decision on Wednesday, the same day they were issued a non-compliance order rating at one of their Winnipeg sites by the federal agency. In a statement, Health Canada says they welcome

0: welcome Grifols' decision to close their plasma centers. Grifols says it plans to work with Health Canada and Canadian Blood Services and will resume collections as soon as possible. The company says the pause on donations starts Friday. Mike Arsenault, CBC News, Winnipeg.
1: In Washington, there was another round of trade negotiations and still no word on a deal. But Thursday's talks ended with both sides sounding rather upbeat. Caroline Bargoot has the details.
2: After four meetings in 3 weeks, it appears the negotiations continue. When U.S.-Canada Trade Minister Dominic LeBlanc walked out of the office of the U.S. Trade Representative Jamieson Greer, he said he will continue to do the work Canadians expect of him. Canada is hoping the 50% tariffs U.S. President Donald Trump announced on hundreds of products won't go into effect next Wednesday as scheduled. Canadian trade representatives are also hoping the U.S. will lower sectoral tariffs on Canadian autos, lumber, steel, and aluminum. Sources told CBC News the U.S. made an offer to lower tariffs earlier in the week, but it was not as low as Canada wanted. Greer said negotiations have been cordial so far.
3: We had good discussions today. The president, the prime minister, obviously they'll be given options and discussions.
2: It's not clear if the two sides will have an agreement to present to President Trump next week, as they'd hoped. Caroline Bargoot, CBC News, Washington.
1: Ontario is the latest province to lay out plans for data center approvals. The plan says approvals will be based on various factors, including economic development, public confidence, and data sovereignty. It says new large data centers will need approval to connect to the electricity grid and will pay a higher separate electricity rate. The announcement comes as municipalities across Ontario impose deliberate moratoriums on data centers. The province is forecasting that by 2035, AI will generate $122 billion for the economy. Yukon's South Klondike Highway, south of Carcross, was partially reopened to traffic on Thursday afternoon. The highway was closed for nearly 2 days after a couple of rock slides on Tuesday that sent debris across the roadway between Carcross and the BC border. Officials say the highway was open between 1:30 p.m. to 6 p.m. The extent of the economic fallout from the wildfires in BC is becoming more apparent. Mass evacuations, highway closures, and dense, dangerous smoke has brought tourism to a halt. And as Helen Pike tells us, local businesses are scrambling to stay afloat.
4: A calm day at Penticton Beach as the Bald Range wildfire burns out of control just beyond view. What few tourists there were in town asked to go home to make room for evacuees. Kelsey Hoy owns Tickleberries, a local ice cream shop. She's reduced staffing about 80%.
5: We've had so many of the university staff being like, please, are there any hours? You really feel for them.
4: Traditionally, August is a make or break month for the region, but Thompson Okanagan Tourism Association CEO Ellen Walker-Matthews says times have changed.
6: I think what we've encouraged our stakeholders and our businesses to do is not rely on summer. If you're depending on 2 months of perfect weather, it's not enough to build a business on.
4: Businesses like hers are taking things day by day, hoping when the time is right, tourists return ready to support the region. Helen Pike, CBC News, Penticton.
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0: Hi, I'm Saroja Coelho. 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And now, from the Public Radio Exchange, we bring you The World, a news magazine program featuring stories and music from around the globe.
1: The situation in the West Bank remains explosive as Israelis and Palestinians continue to blame each other for an increase in violence.
2: They're trying to create a sense as if there's a violence on both sides. It's just a campaign who tried to delegitimize Israel and to demonize the Jews.
1: I'm Carolyn Beeler. Also today, another eclipse for the ages viewed from Spain.
3: It was amazing. Even better than I thought.
4: Yeah.
1: And we spent some time with our summer reading, talking books that changed their authors' lives.
5: I didn't plan to immigrate.
1: And books that change readers' lives.
6: They were thrilled to see themselves reflected in a bookstore window and their culture and their country.
1: We read in and hear the latest news ahead on The World. This is The World. I'm Carolyn Beeler. Thank you for tuning in. We start the program today with news from the West Bank, where the situation is becoming more and more ugly. At least 68

0: 8 Palestinians and 13 Israelis have been killed in the West Bank this year. And there is a real fear that violence could spiral further out of control. In the northern West Bank, Israeli settlements form a ring around the Palestinian city of Nablus. On Sunday, on the bottom part of that same ring, in the village of Kusra,
1: Israeli settlers have besieged three Palestinian families in their homes in the occupied West Bank.
2: The settlers have cut off the water and the power. They've destroyed property. And they've set
0: the Palestinian families were evacuated from their homes today by the Israeli army. U.S. Ambassador to Israel Mike Huckabee called the siege a horrific act of terror. Late last month, on the northwestern part of that same ring around Nablus, another incident caught on video. During a confrontation on land owned by Palestinians, a local man grabbed a gun that was being pointed at him by an Israeli security guard and started shooting. Two Jews and four Palestinians were killed. The Jews who died were security guards from an Israeli settlement called Gilad's Farm. Reporter Stephanie Fried spoke with residents there about the days leading up to that incident and the incident itself.
3: That was my house. 51-year-old Yehuda Shimon tells me, as we wade through charred debris and twisted metal. In late July, fire swept through Gilad Farm, devastating 16 homes, displacing hundreds of people. Police, army, and firefighters say the blaze was started by a cigarette butt flicked from a car window. The flames came so fast and fierce, Shimon didn't have time to put on pants and ran from the house in his underwear. 1,000 yards away, in various directions, there are four Palestinian villages. Shimon lost a previous home to fire 12 years ago. This is his take. There's never been a fire here that wasn't set by Arabs. Shimon says Israel's official bodies avoid claiming arson to prevent revenge attacks. But that doesn't work. In the days following the blaze, West Bank settlers raided and torched mosques, homes, and cars in neighboring Palestinian villages. A week later, a violent clash between Palestinians and Jews who were hiking near Tel Village ended in multiple deaths. According to an Israeli military report, the hike was unauthorized and lacked mandatory security approval. 6 people were killed that day. 2 were Shimon's Gilad Farm neighbors. 4 were Palestinian members of the same family. Shimon says the Palestinians had just exited Friday prayers, and when they saw 100 or 150 Jews coming toward them, they attacked with metal rods and rocks. One grabbed an Israeli's weapon and opened fire. Local Palestinians report the Jews weren't hiking. They were Gilad Farm residents out for revenge. In late July, the UN issued a warning. Settler violence against Palestinians is at an all-time high. Israel's government disputes that claim as slanted. Here's Knesset member Ohad Tal of the Religious Zionist Party.
4: They're trying to create a sense as if there's a violence on both sides. It's just a campaign who tried to delegitimize Israel and to demonize the Jews. This is what they're trying to do.
3: Gilad Farm's Yehuda Shimon goes a step further, saying sanctioned killing is inherent to Islam. Islam is a religion that sanctifies murder. It's the religion of Muhammad and the sword, Shimon says, referencing sometimes disputed Quran passages calling for murder and enslavement of infidels. Shimon says God specifically gave the land of Israel to the Jews. And so, his mission is to carry out God's commandments and usher in redemption, even if killing is involved. He doesn't expect outsiders to understand. It's too complex. As long as you don't try to kill me, rape me, or rob me, all is good. We can be friends. But the minute you try, I have to kill you. I'm sorry. God said that, Shimon explains, citing passages from the Hebrew Bible's book of Deuteronomy. I ask Shimon how that command to violate

0: violence differs from violence he attributes to Islam. It doesn't, he says. The difference, he says, is that Islam has had a centuries-long tenet, convert or die. Judaism never has. Ironically, Shimon cites peace as the ultimate goal, saying he prays for it three times a day. There's not a single Arab calling out during Friday prayers, "Gentlemen, let's make peace with the nation of Israel," Shimon says. We are constantly giving up things for peace. We're willing to die for peace. It's not working. While his house is being rebuilt, Shimon, his wife, and 10 children are staying at a neighbor's place. A steady stream of visitors comes and goes, including his daughter's friends, all in their 20s. When I ask the young women if they feel specific obligations as representatives of the next generation, 24-year-old Siona Mevorach from a neighboring settlement lifts her black T-shirt to reveal an American-made 9mm Hellcat pistol tucked into her jeans. "Keep my shooting skills sharp. That's my obligation," Mevorach comments, adding, "That's life here. This is our reality. We're not leaving here, at this age or any age." For The World, I'm Stephanie Fried, Gilad Farm, The West Bank.
1: Things went dark over vast areas of Spain yesterday and parts of Greenland, Iceland, and the UK. A total solar eclipse. It lasted just a couple minutes in most places and drew huge crowds to beaches and hilltops. Our reporter in Spain, Jerry Haddon, sat at a more remote spot near the Spanish coast.
2: 15 of us climb a mountain trail in the late afternoon towards El Morral de Cabra Freixet. It's a stone ridge jutting into the sky at around 2,400 feet. You could Google it, or if you saw The Lion King. It looks a lot like the ridge where the old monkey lifts the newborn Simba to show the other animals. But up here, we are the only animals, excited animals, having a picnic. There's beer for the grown-ups, soda for the kids. As the hour of the eclipse nears, I ask around about what people are expecting. None of us has seen one. Here's Ingrid McCours from Belgium.
3: Magic. And probably there will be something that happens subliminally.
2: Some deeper transformation or something?
3: No, just a feeling of being small, tiny human in a beautiful world. That's what I hope for.
2: It feels good to feel small, doesn't it? Sometimes.
3: When you look up to this, it feels good.
2: Our friend Gabby Cornicelli from Argentina says she's tried hard not to think about this moment.
4: It was so much in the news that it kind of bothered me and I decided not to pay attention.
2: All right.
4: It kind of overwhelmed me. Every day on the main page, it was like, please stop with it.
2: Yeah.
4: I decided to keep it like magic, just to see it and not read that much about it.
2: Then there's our 14-year-old son, Emil.
5: I thought that when we were climbing the hill, everything was going to be dark suddenly, and that we would get blind. I'm so excited. I want to see it.
2: Emil shares something in common with our friend Joe Phillips, an emergency room doctor on vacation from the UK.
6: I really want to look at the sun more than I've ever wanted to look at the sun ever before. And it feels like stronger than it's ever looked before, which I'm sure can't be true, but I really want to look at it. And everything, like every news thing was like, don't look at it with your things on the glasses, like don't look at it. And it's, I really want to.
2: As much as he's tempted, Phillips does know better. As the countdown begins, he slips on his cardboard eclipse glasses. Everyone does. With all 30 eyeballs safe, we watch and wait. And then a thin, dark disk of moon slides over the sun's edge.
7: It's starting!
8: Oh, yes, we can see it!
7: Guys,
2: the light gradually dims, but this partial eclipse lasts for more than half an hour, and it seems the excitement is waning.
9: I think this initial part is a bit underwhelming.
10: Underwhelming.
9: It might be a bit disappointing.
2: But the American essayist Annie Dillard once wrote, "The difference between a partial and total solar eclipse is like flying in an airplane versus falling from one." And she's right.

0: each of us, but we have all been awed.
1: It was amazing, even better than I thought.
2: Yeah,
1: you could see like perfectly. It was like absolutely memorable.
0: That's Gabby. Ingrid struggles to find words.
3: It was something else. It was the smallness and the deepness.
4: The smallness and the deepness, that's it. Yeah. And beauty. The light and the dark. The light and the dark.
0: The dark is a good reminder because the conventional everyday dark is nearly upon us. So we head down the mountain. On the way, I think of Dillard again. She described a total eclipse as a crater from a distant cataclysm, the momentary darkness from a world that is not the one we know. But it's one we'll never forget. For The World, I'm Jerry Haddon, El Perello, Spain.
5: Coming up, some of our favorite stories on books and authors as we settle deeper into summer reading season. But first, a couple environment-adjacent, let's say, stories that caught our eye today. This one comes from Japan.
6: Japan has invented the world's first human refrigerator.
7: This is specifically for workers who are struggling in extreme heat in Japan.
8: After 20 minutes, it switches itself off so you don't freeze.
5: The human refrigerator has a door with a handle, just like the freezer cases at the grocery store, but you step inside it instead of grabbing things out of it. The idea of the stainless steel booth is to rapidly lower human body temperature during dangerous heat waves. The Japanese government is spending $9,000 on each of the cooling pods. They expect to install them at places like construction sites and warehouses and eventually street corners. Another innovation caught our attention today, biodegradable balloons. Balloons, like the ones that are ubiquitous at birthday parties, weddings, political rallies, are bad for the environment and wildlife.
9: When they float downwind and they come back to the ground, you've got a plastic pollutant with a string attached to it.
5: Wynn Everim is an ecology and environmental studies professor at Florida Gulf Coast University. He's speaking here to the Fort Myers Fox Station.
9: Sometimes the wildlife, the birds, the turtles, they ingest the balloon thinking it's something to eat, and it gets stuck in their throat and it blocks their digestive system. You know, so a bird with a string wrapped around its wing can't fly anymore.
5: But now, scientists at Imperial College London have invented what they claim is the world's first fully biodegradable party balloon. They say it biodegrades within 9 months, and they hope to have these new environmentally friendly balloons produced and on the market within 2 years.

0: This is The World. I'm Carolyn Beeler. We are all about books for the rest of today's show, starting with one that has a controversial photo at the heart of the narrative. The image is from 1989 in Beijing's Tiananmen Square. It shows a column of tanks in single file stopped in their tracks because one man stands in their path. The so-called Tank Man photo is emblematic of the Tiananmen massacre. And the photo in the official suppression of this chapter in Chinese history is the basis for the book by acclaimed novelist Ha Jin. Looking for Tank Man is the story of a university student from China who first learns about the deadly Tiananmen crackdown only after she arrives in the U.S. to study. The novel drew inspiration from Ha Jin's own experience, as he explained to me when he came by our Boston studios last fall. I started by asking why the photo of Tank Man was banned in the first place.
1: It is a problematic photo. In the beginning, people believe, I still believe, that it was staged by the Chinese propaganda apparatus, because this was a stage to show the leniency of the military to the civilians.
0: So some people believe this was staged by the Chinese government to show we're not running over this protester.
1: Yes, in fact, the crew was praised for stopping without running over.

0: this single man. On the other hand, the scene was caught by Western reporters, so suddenly it became a global phenomenon. So it's well beyond the Chinese propaganda officials' control. In fact, ironically, the central TV in China, they broadcast this scene early on. And then they realized this became global and they had to ban it.
1: So your novel presents both of these perspectives of this image as propaganda, that the Chinese government staged this to mm-hmm. show leniency to the protesters mm-hmm. and the way Westerners interpreted it as showing defiance, mm-hmm. which then Chinese people think it's propaganda
0: yes.
1: for the West and for
0: manufactured by right. Western media.
1: So I was particularly interested mm-hmm. in speaking with you about this novel because mm-hmm. there's overlapping in your own story. Mm-hmm. At the time of the Tiananmen Square massacre, you were studying mm-hmm. in the U.S., and I've read that what happened there played a part in your decision to stay here after graduate
0: yes.
1: school. Was that a hard decision for you?
0: Very hard. I was confused because while I had come to the States, I didn't plan to immigrate. So I thought, you know, I would finish my dissertation and return to China. I had a job waiting for me. But after this massacre, my world is basically turned upside down. And I realized China was such a brutal country. I just wouldn't serve a government like that. I was totally disillusioned. Suddenly I realized the country is not a mother, but is a kind of monster eating her own children.
1: Are you able to go back?
0: No. So I was blacklisted. In fact, my parents, both of them, when they were very sick, hospitalized, I tried hard to go back to see them, but I was not given a visa. That was the last straw. I told them I would not come for a visa anymore.
1: Mm. Mm. This brings me back to your novel. Lulu, the main character, mm. is a PhD candidate. So she mm. learns about Tiananmen. She becomes mm. very interested in the history. She decides mm. to pursue a PhD on the topic. Mm. She chooses to write this dissertation about Tiananmen Square before it seems she fully considers the repercussions of that decision and that it might make it impossible for her to return to China.
0: Mm-hmm.
1: Do you think that's realistic?
0: Yeah.
1: Yeah.
0: I do believe. There's a lot of madness in this. We are not always rational. In her case, intuitively she felt she was deeply related or connected to the tragedy. In a way, she is, because she was conceived after that. I think intuitively, even physically, she felt she had to do it. That might show us as a human being.
1: Mm-hmm. You painted a relatively nuanced view of the military in mm-hmm. this novel. There's a character, we meet a former soldier who was at Tiananmen Square, and mm-hmm. he is not repentant about the part he played.
0: Mm-hmm.
1: But we also hear about soldiers who stalled so that they would mm-hmm. not have to go into Tiananmen Square and mm-hmm. harm civilians. Can you talk to me more about your portrayal of these different approaches in the military?
0: This kind of balanced presentation of the military, in fact, even the soldiers, they were surprised. They never thought that they would go in and kill civilians. But given in a situation, everything is out of hand. I want to give a truthful description of the moment, the people caught in the violence. Mm-hmm. And all those, in fact, there are real people who talk like that, who had the same kind of experience.
1: I know that you served in the Chinese military as a teenager yourself mm-hmm. before you came to the U.S. How much of your experience serving mm-hmm. worked its way into this novel?
0: There are a lot of details, small details. For instance, a lot of troops were moving in, and all the civilians said they are moving in to shell those murderers. But the fact is, the guns, the artillery pieces, they were all the under canvas. You know, the barrels, everything, the canvas were not taken off. So that means they were not ready to fight at all.
1: Mm.
0: So there are details like those.
1: I have a craft or style question for you about the voice of your narrator. Mm. Lulu, mm. your main character, is very focused, very matter-of-fact, very dedicated mm. to her schoolwork. And the writing itself is very to the point, very straightforward, not mm. a lot of creative flourishes. The dialogue is also straightforward. Mm. It reads differently than some of your previous novels.
0: Mm.

0: How did you land on her voice?
1: You know, in fact, it is just as I had to spend a lot of time with her. Also, this novel, The Nature, this must be a kind of stark story. So the style cannot be lyrical. For instance, in my other books, like Waiting, so there is a kind of lyrical quality in the prose. But for this book, it has to be very matter-of-factly that way.
0: This read at times like a historical nonfiction. And you've said you wanted this book to help keep what happened at Tiananmen alive. Did you write it with more of a mission than previous books? And thus you are thinking more of making a point, really spelling out the history that made this feel different than previous novels?
1: Yes, but I have written other novels. For instance, Walters is also a historical novel. So there was a lot of research in that too. And there's a different kind of beauty in the crowd fiction. If it is really very, very truthful, based upon reality. So there's a lot of strength in it. So for me, the strength is more important than beauty.
0: Hajin, thank you so much for talking with us today.
1: Oh, thank you. It's a great pleasure. Thank you.
0: Novelist Hajin is a professor at Boston University and has won the National Book Award, among other literary honors. His novel, Looking for Tank Man, came out last year.

next, screen adaptations of novels can be hit or miss. So when the classic novel 100 Years of Solitude got made into a series in 2024, some fans were worried. We have the backstory next. You're listening to The World.

0: This is The World. I'm Carolyn Beeler. The movie is never as good as the book. Many readers will make that argument, perhaps me among them. So fans of the classic novel 100 Years of Solitude were worried when Netflix announced the first ever screen adaptation of the book would air in 2024. The novel by Gabriel Garcia Marquez is the epic tale of the passionate, crazy, cursed, lovable Buendia family over seven generations in the fictional town of Macondo. It is a global classic, and it cemented Marquez's reputation as one of the greatest Spanish language writers in history. All of this is to say there was a lot riding on the Netflix adaptation, as Sarah Birnbaum reported when the series first came out.
1: In 1965, Gabriel Garcia Marquez was mostly unknown. He had written a few books, and they'd done well, but he was certain he had a great novel inside him, ready to burst out, if only he could get over his writer's block. Now, the story goes, he was driving to Acapulco with his wife and two young sons for a family vacation. A cow crossed the road, he stopped short, and then in a burst of inspiration, it came to him. The ice, the firing squad, that perfect first sentence. For the next year, Garcia Marquez shut himself into a tiny room in his house to work, says Silvana Paternostro. She's the author of a new book about Garcia Marquez called Solitude and Company.
2: He had a little cell, you know, was referred to as the cave. And he would actually work wearing construction overalls. And he would write incessantly day in and day out.
1: Chain smoking 60 cigarettes a day and relying on his wife for everything. When the novel was finished, Garcia Marquez and his wife Mercedes went to the post office to send the manuscript to the publisher in Buenos Aires. It was a hefty manuscript, he recalled in a speech 40 years later. 590 double-spaced typewritten pages.
3: The postal employee put the package on the scale and said, it will cost 82 pesos. Mercedes counted the bills and loose change she had left in her purse and faced reality. We only have 53. We opened the package, we divided into two equal parts and sent one part to Buenos Aires.

0: Aires without even asking how we were going to get the money to send the rest. Only later did we realize that we had not sent the first part, but the last.
1: His publisher sent the rest of the money. It's a good story, and it may or may not be true. Gabriel Garcia Marquez liked to make stuff up, but what is irrefutable is that 100 Years of Solitude became a global sensation. Garcia Marquez won the Nobel Prize in Literature in 1982. The novel has sold 50 million copies worldwide in 46 languages. There were many, many offers from Hollywood producers over the years to turn the novel into a film. Apparently, Anthony Quinn was desperate to play Colonel Aureliano Buendia, but Garcia Marquez always shot them down. He was adamant his masterpiece not get made into a movie. But as I said, he said a lot of things, and they were often contradictory. Truth is, Garcia Marquez loved film, says Miguel Felquez Sertén, a Colombian poet and novelist who has translated some of Garcia Marquez's work.
2: When he was young, above all, he wanted to be a screenwriter. He wrote a screenplay every week and submitted it, and it was rejected every time.
1: That went on for maybe 2 years, Felquez Sertén says.
2: And finally, he was so upset and frustrated that he gathered all those stories that he had put into the screenplays and wrote 100 Years of Solitude Without Stopping. And in retaliation, he said, this novel is not going to be adapted to the movies ever.
1: Hell hath no fury like a writer scorned. Garcia Marquez's sons say deep down their father was always tempted to make 100 Years of Solitude into a movie. In 2019, 5 years after Garcia Marquez's death, they sold the rights to Netflix. Bloomberg TV asked them what their dad would have thought about that decision.
3: Probably not like the idea, but...
4: Well, he was torn. What he didn't want was to make a three-hour movie that was super compressed, in English, with Hollywood actors. That was not his plan.
1: Netflix committed to shooting the series in Spanish in Colombia with a Colombian cast. They said that would have been important to their dad.
4: But mostly, our conscience is clear because he always said, when I'm not here, do whatever you want. So that has freed us.
1: But fans are stubborn, and some have not exactly warmed to the idea of their precious novel on screen.
5: I have read the book 12 times, and I'm very scared now that the novel is being adapted.
1: Gustavo Arango is the author of 2 books about Garcia Marquez. He says he's still trying to get over the cholera incident. Let me explain. Love in the Time of Cholera is Garcia Marquez's second most famous book, and it was made into a major motion picture with the author's permission in 2007. It starred Javier Bardem as the lovesick doctor.
6: 51 years, 9 months, and 4 days. That is how long I have loved you.
1: Time called it a serious contender for the worst movie ever made from a great novel.
5: They ruined Love in the Time of Cholera. I cannot read that novel without seeing the actor Javier Bardem in my imagination.
1: I can think of worse things, but I take the point. Arango says he doesn't want the same thing to happen to 100 Years of Solitude. And so...
5: I will do my best not to watch it.
7: Really? You're not going to watch it?
5: No.
7: You're not even going to hate watch it?
5: No. I have these pictures in my social media of the characters. I just run away. And I actually blocked from my social media the words 100 Years of Solitude. I don't want notifications. I don't want to deal with that.
1: Arango is a purist. I imagine more fans are like Silvana Paternostro.
8: I mean, it's like if someone did a story about your family. Obviously, I'm curious to watch it. The Buendias, for me, is like my family. I grew up with them.
1: There are so many moments she's excited to revisit, like when Melquiades cures the insomnia plague, or when José Arcadio Buendía tries to take a photo of God. And, of course, when little Aureliano Buendia goes with his father to discover ice for the first time. For The World, I'm Sarah Birnbaum.
9: The series, it turns out, is doing well. It's now in its second season and has an 87% rating on Rotten Tomatoes.

0: It all started at an independent bookstore just outside Copenhagen last July. Five boxes of books arrived from a publisher in the U.S. The books, though, were supposed to end up in Kenya, but instead they arrived at a bookstore in the Danish capital. And something delightful ensued. Isabella Musavizadeh Smith owns the Copenhagen bookstore Books & Company. When we spoke last summer, she told me what she did with those books.
1: Well, our first thought was maybe we could just figure out who we could donate them to. Maybe someone would be interested in them. And then we thought about it for a while, and then we decided that these books, although we've had some of the books featured in our store before, we've had them in the store, these were not books that we would normally have. And why shouldn't we take the opportunity to showcase books that were ordered for bookstores so far away from us and that reflected a different country, a different city, a different culture than the one that we were in. And I have an international bookstore, and although all my books are in English, we do try to represent as many cultures and countries as possible in translation. And I just realized that I really have not been good enough at curating books from African countries. And we do try to have as wide and diverse a curation as possible. But for a small independent bookstore, there are obviously limitations. And this was a perfect opportunity to show books that we don't normally have.
0: Yeah. How exactly was this selection of books different from what you usually sell? Were there more African authors in it, or were the topics different?
1: All bar just a couple of them were African authors and or about Africa. So there was a lot of fiction by African authors, but there was also nonfiction. It seemed to be two groups, fiction by well-known authors. I will say I knew all the authors. So it's authors like Abdulrazak Gurnah, who was awarded the Nobel Prize for Literature in 2021, or the author Ngugi Wa Thiong'o, who is Kenyan and who actually passed away just days after we did our display.
0: Yeah.
1: And who is actually very well known for writing in native African languages and being very much a promoter of doing that. After having started by writing in English, he changed to writing primarily in Gikuyu. And so these were, it seemed to me, books that really wanted to promote African culture, and the nonfiction were books that really wanted to promote African history.
0: So you've created a window display with a lot of these titles. What kind of response have you gotten from your readers, from your buyers?
1: I mean, I opened my bookstore 16 years ago, and this has been one of the best experiences we've ever had. People have just reacted so positively and so well to being introduced to books that they didn't know or hadn't thought of reading. And we've had people come in asking us what this was. And just by looking at it and just by seeing, we'd written Chance Encounter with a Nairobi bookshop on our window. And people just came in and were just fascinated by that. And just the mere act of doing that made people look at the books, pick up the books, think about somewhere so far away and a continent that honestly in Europe we don't talk enough about or know enough about. And we've also had people from Nairobi come in. Obviously, there it says Nairobi on the window in a small bookshop outside Copenhagen. And they walk in and they were thrilled. They were thrilled to see themselves reflected in a bookstore window and their culture and their country. So it's been such a positive story for us. And one of the follow-ups has really been that people have asked if I would do more window displays like that. And we're considering reaching out to small bookstores, independent bookstores in African countries or in India or China, places that are far away from us, to see if maybe we could do some kind of collaboration.
0: This chance accidental shipment might turn into kind of a reading list swap with other bookshops around the world.
1: I mean, wouldn't that be the best? I would love that. That would be so great.
0: And if this were a rom-com, there would also be a romance somehow entwined in this story.
1: Oh, yes. That would be wonderful. That we could write our own book about it.
0: You said you've gotten a positive response from customers, what they're saying, at least. Are the books selling well?
1: They are. And we've had so many requests for more books from African countries. And people just want us to curate more in that direction. And we would love to do that. And I've even had a

0: universities, schools, libraries contact me and say, you know, if you have any of these books left over, could we please buy them or could you donate them to us? So this is all coming from these accidental five boxes that arrived.
1: And one Instagram post, right?
0: And one Instagram post and my newsletter. That's it.
2: Isabella Musaviza de Smith is the owner of Books and Company outside of Copenhagen, Denmark.

0: We have been focused for the past few stories on reading books, but what about writing them? That is the kind of project that can lead to serious procrastination. In Tokyo, there's a cafe that offers writers a hand with that. A few years back, reporter Tasanka Sirapalu went there to find out for herself if it could indeed help her stay focused.
1: At this cafe, there are no excuses for missing a deadline. This self-declared anti-procrastination cafe only accepts customers who are struggling to write. The cafe is located on a busy intersection, but there's no barista, tea, or food. There's snacks, or the manager says you can just head to the convenience store across the street. Takuya Kawai launched the cafe in April. He's developed an unusual hourly monitoring system for customers and promises not to let them leave without completing their goal. According to Mr. Kawai, there is no such thing as the perfect writer. I think no writer can always 100% make a deadline, he says. People are always looking for ways to extend them. Already, more than 500 customers have passed through the space in search of a procrastination antidote. The strictest rule we have is that when you come into the cafe, you need to write down the goal you want to achieve, Mr. Kawai says. If you are not able to finish it, you will need to stay back until it's done. Mr. Kawai sips on a stainless steel thermos from a straw and carries around his tiny one-year-old Datsun Chihuahua. He explains that customers can choose from a mild, normal, or severe hourly caution. The mild caution is for people who can concentrate and don't need any check-ins. Normal is an hourly check-in where I stand behind them and ask them for progress, he says. Severe is where I stand behind them and peek at their computers. I don't look intricately at what they're writing, but people are so engrossed in their work or they have their headphones in that they don't even notice me. When you read the rules on the website, they seem really rigid, but Mr. Kawai's anti-procrastination strategy is actually far more nurturing. During the hourly check-ins, I ask people how much they've completed, which the guest usually replies with half or one-third, and I reward them with candy or sweets. Many customers here come to get away from the distractions of their home, their kids, their pets, or the refrigerator. Now, I had to come try the anti-procrastination cafe myself, and I have to say that I found the environment a little bit distracting. The abrasive sound of express trains, constant traffic, and a tiny chihuahua running in between my legs puts me on edge. I chose the severe caution option to write the script to this story. At one point, Mr. Kawai holds a sign asking me how my progress is. Another time, he appears at my screen from behind, which adds to the anxiety. Mr. Kawai says that his aim is to help guests concentrate rather than to scold. It is kind of a game that we play with customers. You need to follow the rules and finish the task to the end. If you say you've finished when you haven't, that doesn't serve you any purpose. I'm not the person who's commissioned the piece. The cafe has attracted a cult following. Corky is at the cafe building a website. It's his seventh trip. He tells me it's not only that he can concentrate better, it's the way Mr. Kawai manages everyone's progress. It is not like at high school where teachers are strict and tell you what to do, he says. It doesn't feel like a place where things are mandatory. It's a concept where the manager works with the customer to guide you to do your work in a good environment. Maju is also a regular who's working on a novel in her spare time.

0: 少ないし、とても利用しやすいので、進捗状況。
1: The price is quite reasonable. It's so easy to use, she says. I come here at least once a week. I'm very grateful that he asks about my progress. It gives me a change of pace and we also exchange words. That's what makes this place different from other cafes.There's nothing special about the cafe's location or facilities. The cafe's charm is its ability to bring out the psychology of intention, something that we all have inside. For the world, I'm Tsusanka Suropala in Tokyo.
2: Just ahead, a book that will change the way you look at one simple tool, rope. Stay with us. You're listening to The World.

0: This is The World. I'm Carolyn Beeler. If you're like me, you probably don't spend a whole lot of time thinking about rope. We've been making it and using it for thousands of years, and whether you're sailing across the ocean or just tying your shoes, you can't get far without some form of it. Tim Queeney was so taken by the seemingly simple tool that he wrote a book about it, Rope, How a Bundle of Twisted Fibers Became the Backbone of Civilization. I spoke with him after it came out last summer, and my first question was also pretty simple. Who invented rope?
1: Unfortunately, we don't know. We don't know who actually developed the first rope. The oldest rope ever found is 50,000 years old from a cave in southeastern France and was probably produced by Neanderthals. So we'll have to give that the Neanderthals in that one.
0: All right. So what would it take for them to make this first rope? How would they do it? And what did they have to like think about to be able to do so?
1: The scientists who found this and wrote papers about it have actually made the point that this represents abstract mathematical thinking by Neanderthals, which is pretty amazing because you have to get the fibers and you have to twist the fibers of a plant, some grass that they probably used, and it twist those fibers into strands, and then those three strands are then have to be twisted in the opposite direction into the final rope. And this actually was three-strand rope that was discovered in this cave. So it really shows that Neanderthals probably were far more advanced in their thinking than we probably give them credit for.
0: So you spell out in your book all the very basic things we would not be able to do without rope, which I imagine most people just take for granted, and that our ancestors wouldn't have been able to do without it. Can you just run through some of those examples?
1: Well, I think probably the famous one that draws people's attention is the pyramids and all the debate that's gone on about how were the pyramids actually built. All those theories require that you have rope because you can have 1,000 people ready to push a 2.5-ton block to make the Great Pyramid, but not all 1,000 of those people can actually get their hands on it to push it. But if you put a rope around it, they can all now drag that stone and make much easier work.
0: I was intrigued by the use of rope in record keeping by civilizations like the Incan Empire. You write that they had something called a quipu. Am I pronouncing that right?
1: Right, the quipu, yeah. Those were really amazing devices. They had horizontal rope, and then from the horizontal rope hung vertical ropes. And on those vertical ropes were tied knots. And the position of the knot and the type of knot indicates numbers. So you can convey census data all over the empire and other data, maybe agricultural information, whatever. They were carried by runners up and down the incredible highway system that the Incans had.
0: So in more recent centuries, when Europeans began sailing across the oceans, commercial and naval ships had this insatiable appetite for rope. So making rope was big business in port cities. How big was that industry? How important was it to these port cities?
1: It was amazing. I mean, every port city, during the age of sail, every port city had a rope walk just because there was such a huge demand for it. And for example, in 1794 in Boston, the single largest group of workers who were mechanics were rope makers.

0: Wow. And they worked, as you said, at rope walks. Can you describe what that was?
1: A rope walk is basically a long building. Rope, the process for starting to make the rope, you start off to make the yarns, making yarn just like you do for knitting, for example. And one person would walk backwards as the yarn was formed and feeding more fibers into it. And so it became one of the reasons why it became called a rope walk was because of this initial backwards walking to make the yarns. But the need to make a long building was required because you need to make lots of rope and lots of long rope as well.
0: Huh. Most of the rope that we have been talking about so far would have been made of hemp or another plant fiber. How did the introduction of other materials like metal and plastic products change what rope could do?
1: Yes, the person who invented wire rope was a German engineer named William Albert in the 1830s.
0: Wire rope would be like a cable.
1: Typically called a cable, but it's made of strands of metal, just like rope made from plant material. It's actually twisted together just like that, because that was sort of the model they had for making rope, was the plant material. So then he twisted iron strands together to make wire rope. And because he was in the mining industry and they wanted something that would carry a huge amount of weight. So it was really a perfect approach for using in industrial applications.
0: Mm. And of course, cable is important for so many modern applications like building skyscrapers, right?
1: Yes, exactly. And all the cable that we typically refer to as cable that you see building skyscrapers, that's all wire rope.
0: Huh. You were a lifelong sailor. You learned to sail with your dad, I gather. So you've been around rope for a long time. I'm wondering what made you look at a piece of rope and think, I think there's a whole book in here.
1: Well, it actually, it was related to my dad, that after my dad passed away, my mom had all this rope and milk crates. And she said, from our various boats that we had, and she said, take this back to Maine with you. So I did, and I used it for various things. But one day I pulled out a piece of rope, and I was going to use it for some purpose, and it had a knot in it, and I was about to untie the knot when I suddenly realized, wow, my dad's fingers tied that knot. It's a physical example of him here in the world that's still here. So I couldn't untie it. I had to keep it, and I put the piece of rope up on the wall and started thinking about rope.
0: Really interesting stuff, Tim. I definitely took rope for granted before I read this book, so you're going to make me look at it in a little bit more of an appreciative light.
1: Yeah, people have said to me that they'll be watching a show or something, and rope will be in the picture. I'm like, oh, then they'll go, rope, after they've read the book.
0: Tim Queeney is the author of Rope, How a Bundle of Twisted Fibers Became the Backbone of Civilization. Tim, thank you so much for chatting with us.
1: Oh, thank you so much. It's been great.

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I'm Carolyn Beeler. 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

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By the PRX Ambassador Council, whose members include Paul Atwater Connolly, Helen and Russell Pine, and the Sarlo Family Foundation. The World's theme music is composed by Ned.

0: That was The World from PRX. The program was recorded earlier in the day.
1: This is Asian View from NHK World Japan. I'm Roger Pradhan. Russian President Vladimir Putin has reportedly visited one of four Russian-controlled islands claimed by Japan. Russia's presidential office said on Thursday Putin visited Etorofu Island. Japan claims the four Russian-held islands and calls them the Northern Territories. The Japanese government maintains the islands are an inherent part of Japan's territory. It says the islands were illegally occupied after World War II. This is Putin's first visit to the islands. In 2010, then-President Dmitry Medvedev became the first Russian head of state to visit Kunashiri Island. Russia has been protesting Japan's tightening of economic sanctions against Moscow in March 2022 in response to Russia's invasion of Ukraine. Moscow has hinted at suspending talks with Japan toward a peace treaty, including discussions on the islands. Putin's visit to Etorofu Island appears to be an effort to keep Japan in check as the invasion of Ukraine drags on. Japanese Prime Minister Takaichi Sanae has spoken by phone with Iranian President Masoud Pezeshkian. The leaders talked as Iran and Oman discuss an alternative shipping route through the Strait of Hormuz.
2: Regarding the strait, I emphasize the importance of free and safe navigation without additional costs. I also urge the president to hold thorough discussion with countries that use the waterway and the wider international community.
1: Takaichi also conveyed her concern over the situation of the Bab el-Mandeb Strait off Yemen. Iran-backed Houthi rebels in Yemen recently attacked a vessel there, killing six people. Takaichi asked Pezeshkian to urge the Houthis to exercise self-restraint. This is NHK World Japan.
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7: From CBC News, the world is sour. I'm Neil Kumar. There have been 3 weeks of high-level trade talks in Washington with only radio silence from Canada's negotiating team on how things are going. But the premiers of Canada's two biggest provinces are speaking out, saying they want a fair deal or none at all. Evan Dyer has more.
8: Ontario's Doug Ford was in no mood to compromise.
9: We want a fair deal for Ontario. We want a fair deal for Canadians. And we negotiate through strength, not weakness.
8: Ford showed no inclination to end his boycott of U.S. alcohol for anything less than a zero-tariff deal.
9: We protect our auto sector, our steel sector, our agricultural sector, our forestry sector, and our friends in the aluminum sector in Quebec.
8: The premier's resolve appears to have been strengthened by a stream of better-than-expected job numbers over the past 4 months, with Ontario leading the way with 52,000 new hires in July alone. But there is clearly concern that jobs could be lost if the threatened tariffs go ahead on August 19th. Quebec's Christine Frechette said the losses in Quebec would be most severe in the province's regions.
10: We've been there to help them since the beginning, and we will be there again.
8: For now, trust between provinces and the federal government seems to be holding as negotiators brace for the possibility of more tariffs next Wednesday. Evan Dyer, CBC News, Ottawa.
7: The for-profit company collecting plasma in several provinces says it is pausing operations across the country. Two people died in the past year after donating at two Griffles locations in Winnipeg.

0: Egg. In a statement, the company says it is proactively pausing activities because of the attention on its pay-for-plasma business. Grifols says it will work with Health Canada and Canadian Blood Services to restructure and will resume as soon as practical. In Summerland, B.C., fire officials are warning of increasingly difficult fire behavior. The Bald Range fire remains out of control. Flames now cover nearly 200 square kilometers. And as Brady Stracker reports, officials are watching the weather.
1: Fire activity has started to increase. We will see smoke as a result of this.
2: BC Wildfire Service Information Officer Aaron Catherall says clearer skies in recent days are causing the Bald Range fire to grow.
1: We also are expecting thunderstorm activities today, along with gusty northeasterly winds.
2: As crews try to contain the fire spread, there is some good news. Highway 97 between Penticton and Peachland is now open from 7 in the morning till 7 in the evening. Penticton Mayor Julius Bloomfield says it's a positive development, but he warns drivers to pay attention to the strict opening times and avoid arriving early.
3: Make sure you get back through because there will not be any people allowed through after 7 o'clock.
2: More than 12,000 people remain displaced because of the fire. Brady Strachan, CBC News, Kelowna.
0: For hundreds of thousands of Canadians living with dementia, life can become increasingly isolated with accelerating symptoms and decline from the disease. But research shows that continued community integration can help prevent that. A town in Quebec is one of the latest in Canada working to keep people with dementia engaged by creating friendlier, safer, and more accessible spaces for people living with the condition. Sharon Yonan-Reynold paid a visit to the town and has this report.
4: The Alzheimer's Society of Canada estimates that almost 800,000 Canadians are living with dementia. It estimates that by 2030, that number will reach 1 million. The town of Brome Lake in southern Quebec is preparing for that future. The local Alzheimer's Society of Brome, Missisquoi, and Oyamaska has secured federal funding to turn the town into a dementia-friendly community. This fall, the organization will train city employees, emergency services, and local merchants. The goal is to teach them how to accommodate and better serve people with dementia. Cities like Waterloo, Ontario, and Calgary, Alberta have taken similar steps. The Alzheimer's Society also hopes to implement other measures in Brome Lake, like clearer signage and public spaces designed for people with dementia. Sharon Yonan-Reynold, CBC News, Brome Lake.
0: And that is the World This Hour. For CBC News, I'm Neil Kumar.

0: I'm Saroja Coelho, and you're listening to CBC Radio 1. 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
1: Gen Z's become a bit of a cultural punching bag. They don't drink, they're socially anxious, and perhaps most surprising of all, apparently they don't have sex. Two films out right now, Greg Araki's I Want Your Sex and Will Gluck's One Night Only, both tackle Gen Z's allegedly declining sex life. I'm Emil Niazi, sitting in for Elamine Abdel-Mahmoud. This is Commotion. Megan Wallace and Lux Alptrom are here to talk about it. Welcome to the show.
2: Thanks for having me.
3: Thanks for having me.
1: Okay, Lux, let's briefly talk about the plot of I Want Your Sex. What is this movie about?
2: So I Want Your Sex is basically a story about this 23-year-old guy, Elliot, who gets hired as an artist's assistant for this artist, Erica Tracy, who makes this very sensationalistic, sex-driven artwork. And he's a little bit obsessed with her, and she initiates a sexual relationship with him that's very, very BDSM heavy. And the course of the movie, he's recounting the relationship to us, telling us about the ups and downs and how his wildest fantasies were realized, but also she was kind of doing horrible things to him and he gets into trouble. And I don't want to spoil the end, but it is kind of like showing us this relationship. And it's been kind of posited, number one, as this movie that's like to show Gen Z what they're missing out on by allegedly not having sex. And it's by Greg Araki, so it's very over the top, brightly colored, sexual, all of this. And I personally struggled with it a bit because it was in this weird zone for me where it didn't fully give itself.

0: over to being this total fantasy and like power fantasy and all that. It was like grounded enough in reality, but then it didn't quite deal with the consequences of reality. And so I found it strange that this movie that is purporting to show Gen Z what they're missing out on by not having sex has this protagonist who's taken advantage of, has his consent ignored, like has a bad time as much as he has a good time. And then it was like, yeah, and that's it. Like, you should go out and have sex because you might get taken advantage of, but I guess you'll get a podcast in the end. And I, oh, I just found it strange because it wasn't like a movie like Secretary, where Secretary does kind of romanticize abuse, but it's also like, and she's saved, and it's clearly a fantasy, not an instruction manual. Whereas this, you know, there were things that happened that he doesn't want to happen, and then there's kind of no resolution as to like how he's dealing with it. It's just sort of swept under the rug. And that to me was sort of odd.
1: Megan, you're a sex educator. How do you feel about the way this film portrays Gen Z's relationship to sex?
2: Yeah, I mean, I'd say it kind of focuses in on a kind of male anxiety or insecurity about sex, and this idea that, you know, the generation has kind of more awareness of sex than perhaps previous generations. You know, they've grown up with access to online pornography. They've grown up with Instagram, they know what OnlyFans is, but, you know, they might have this awareness, but they still have an anxiety in their day-to-day lives, and they're kind of scared of their own fantasy. And, you know, I think also it kind of taps into a lot of like zeitgeisty topics around age gap relationships, and specifically between younger men and older women. Obviously, Olivia Wilde is, you know, amazing in this film, you know, very desirable. And she's kind of in this teaching role, this kind of maybe even like a kind of mommy role, a mean mom, but still. So, yeah, I thought it was, you know, I feel like it definitely spoke much more to the male Gen Z experience than the female one, or, you know, necessarily the queer one. So I thought that was quite interesting as a perspective that's maybe less in the zeitgeist.
1: That's interesting. Lux, you felt that I Want Your Sex speaks more to an older generation, perhaps, than Gen Z's. Why do you say that?
0: I mean, number one, it was co-written by a boomer and a millennial, and it was directed by a boomer. Mm-hmm. So I just don't feel like these are, and speaking as an elder millennial, I just don't feel like I'm somebody who can give an authentic read on what the Gen Z experience is. And it felt, I mean, there are scenes where it's like, it's very didactic, like, and Gen Z is not having enough sex. It felt very much like this assumption that everyone has to have the same sort of experience, and that somebody coming of age at a different time necessarily has to have the same kind of sex that I wanted to have when I was their age, which to me, you know, it felt like kind of the inverse of the lectures that I got when I was in my 20s. And when I was in my 20s, older generations were like, and don't be too slutty and don't do this. And now I'm like, what? Like, we grew up and now we're lecturing about how they shouldn't be too prudish. Like, it's embarrassing to me to see this kind of like live the way I lived lecture.
1: Yes. Yes. I think any generation hates to be told this is how you should do it. Okay. I want to talk about One Night Only. Now, the premise here is basically that single people can only have sex for one night a year. It's basically The Purge, but for sex. Lex, you called this film an adult prom film. What do you mean by that?
0: So there's a whole genre of movies. I think American Pie is one of the standouts, where you have a bunch of teenagers and prom is approaching, and they all know that they have to have sex on prom because that's just what you do, and hijinks ensue, and maybe they have sex and maybe they don't, and they learn something about themselves. And this felt like a movie that created a very bizarre premise in order to put adults in that condition, because most of the time, adults can have sex whenever we want. And there is no, like, this is the one night when we must all do it. But what you see in this film is a bunch of adults who are now racing to have sex in this 12-hour window. And encountering all these hijinks. And because there's also the condition that protected sex is mandatory, they're now fighting.

0: fighting over the last $200 condom in the city. And like it just had this energy of everybody needed to have sex at this one time, but also running into obstacles. And again, it did really remind me of American Pie in terms of that sensibility.
1: Megan, when you hear the description of the movie and kind of the idea that it's responding to these shifting conventions around sex and relationships for Gen Zs, how does it resonate for you as a Gen Z yourself, but also someone who, you know, who talks about sex for a living?
2: Yeah, I mean, I think it definitely feels like it's engaging with some of the sort of social mores around sex that, you know, encourage a more authoritarian approach. So like obviously in the US with rollbacks on abortion rights, you know, various sort of bans on accessing porn, as well as kind of sustained attacks on contraception and the morning after pill. So it feels like it's kind of engaging with that moment. I would say, you know, I feel kind of similar to Lux in the sense that it's still kind of engaging with this idea of like a compulsory sexuality, which I don't think necessarily corresponds to like a Gen Z POV, where I think really most people are, you know, really rethinking sex as a concept and like if you have to do it as a rite of passage. And there's more of a focus on, I guess, higher quality sexual experiences rather than there being like a kind of compulsory hookup culture. So, you know, in a way, I think it's sort of engaging. It's basically trying to shoehorn in a kind of millennial perspective into some kind of commentary that responds to the now. So, yeah, that's what I would say.
1: Did you enjoy the film?
2: I actually haven't seen the film. I'm in the UK and I'm not sure if it's actually out yet. But it sounds, yeah, I mean, The Purge for Sex sounds
1: intriguing. Yes.
2: Intriguing. I think there's a lot of questions around like, you know, a lot of the setup is like, how do you define sex for starters? You know, the whole kind of film seems very centered on like straight people, which I know is not necessarily representative of a lot of Gen Z. Mm-hmm. You know, there's quite a high bisexual percentage among Gen Z. And I'm not sure that, you know, I guess the various pathways into sex or ways of experiencing sex are not accounted for. It feels just very sort of like, you know, vanilla, you know, type vibe.
1: Yes.
2: Which I don't really resonate with.
1: I'm Emil Niazi. This is Commotion. My guests today are Megan Wallace and Lux Ulptrom, and we are talking about how Gen Zs are portrayed, or Gen Zs' sex lives are portrayed on film. Now, both film directors, Greg Araki and Will Gluck, have cited some articles that motivated their decisions and inspired the films. Let's take a listen to what Greg Araki had to say.
3: I read this article, which Erica Tracy talks about in the movie, like, Gen Z is not having sex anymore. They don't have relationships. They don't have boyfriends, girlfriends, nothing. They're just like sitting in the rooms texting each other, you know. And for me, as an artist and also just as a person, like sex and sexuality has been like a central part of my life and a central part of my evolution as a person. And the thought of this generation like not engaging in that was really sort of it just became the theme of the movie, sort of.
1: Megan, what's your reaction to hearing that Hollywood is making films based on studies about, you know, what people think Gen Z is up to?
2: Yeah, I mean, you know, obviously, I think some of those studies are kind of outdated. Like a lot of them focus on teenage and sort of high school experiences rather than looking at like Gen Z into adulthood. So I think, you know, basically what the consensus is that perhaps Gen Z have been late bloomers and they tend to be more single and not have, you know, early kind of sexual relationships, but they might take time to like, quote unquote, have sex for the first time or like lose their virginity. But when they go into adulthood, you know, there's more of a varied response to sexuality. I would also say, you know, this idea that Gen Z is just like texting in the room, it's like very infantilizing and, you know, just quite an infantilizing stereotype. I think obviously there's a lot of conditions around, you know, like a post

0: clip. I am so embarrassed for Gregoraki that he came out and said that publicly, because he is a older gay man. I am a queer woman, adult, elder millennial. I, over the course of my youth, saw so many trend pieces that mischaracterized my experiences. I am sure he saw many himself. And to say, like, I read this piece about a younger generation and I am taking it at face value that it must be true. And I'm in fact, like, I'm like, how do you not even think that maybe this is actually kind of bullshit? Maybe the trend piece, maybe the sex recession is overblown. Maybe it's more complicated. It's just embarrassing to me to see people of my generation and older really buy in to this belief that Gen Z must be doing sex wrong when we were all given that message that we were doing sex wrong.
1: Yeah, exactly. Well, quickly before we go, Lux, tell me, is there a movie or movies that you think actually get Gen Z kind of right in this regard? Oh,
0: I feel too old to answer this question. I'm so sorry.
1: Megan, you're actually a Gen Z. Tell us, is there anything that you feel actually captures the experience?
2: Yeah, I think things like Off Campus, the Summer I Turned Pretty movies, I think, you know, a big thing that has influenced Gen Z is romance novels, smut novels, and, you know, a big element of a lot of those novels is yearning, pining, like a slow build, or like specific tropes around like friends to lovers or enemies to lovers. And I definitely see that in kind of these adaptations of books, obviously, that have been popular with that demo, as well as, you know, the focus on consent and I guess feeling safe with a sexual partner. I would say that above like any specific acts is probably what, you know, I would say about Gen Z sex life. I think that's what they value and appreciate and maybe yearn for and dream about.
1: Yearning, right? It's all about yearning. Every generation can feel that in their hearts. Well, thank you both so much for being here. I really appreciate you taking the time to have this conversation.
0: Thank you.
2: Thank you.
1: Megan Wallace is a journalist who writes about sex and relationships, whose work appears in British Vogue, The Guardian, and Elle. They joined us from London. Lux Alptrom is the author of Faking It, The Lies Women Tell About Sex and the Truths They Reveal. She joined us from New York. I'm Amil Niazi, sitting in for Elamine Abdel-Mahmoud. This is Commotion. This week, Mark Zuckerberg dropped a 6,500-word manifesto all about AI. As the CEO of Meta, which owns Facebook, Instagram, and WhatsApp, this man is deeply entrenched in our daily lives. So what kind of AI future is Zuckerberg planning for us? Vass Bednar has read all of the manifesto for you and is here to talk us through it. Okay, Vass, before we dig into what Mark Zuckerberg has to say about AI, let's talk about some of the headlines that have popped up in the last year about how much money he's been spending to lure AI researchers from other companies. We're talking about one person being offered as much as $250 million U.S. over 4 years. The New York Times compared it to like NBA salaries.
3: Yeah.
1: Tell us about why the big lure.
3: I mean, talent wars are nothing new, but when it comes to AI, they've been particularly brutal. People with PhDs who are at the leading edge of these computational models and able to scale them are in very, very high demand. And Zuckerberg has a bit of a reputation for being more of a copycat than an original. So he was really trying to play catch up. And that same New York Times article noted that actually he wasn't able to court everyone that he was hoping for because, you know, one, these people have choice and options and didn't feel compelled by the vision he was putting forward.
1: Now, the manifesto is called The Future is for Everyone. Sounds ominous, right?
3: I know.
1: What is that future?
3: I mean, it's a little bit cringy too, that title, right? Mm-hmm. And I will note a shorter version was published earlier in the Wall Street Journal. And this is kind of the more unedited, more expansive piece. I don't want to totally laugh at it, though I am. Like, we're having a bit of a giggle. I think it's still amazing that Mark Zuckerberg does this kind of stuff in plain sight. It's sort of a form of performative public thinking that tech leaders often engage in. And it's a sales document, right? It's trying to tell us that if we quickly adopt this kind of technology, our lives are going to be better on a personal level. Our societies are going to

0: be better and that the economics of it will kind of all work out. And he kind of systematically goes through a range of elements there.
1: Yeah, quickly talk us through just kind of like his main key points.
0: Yeah, I would say one of the Easter eggs for me is a fund around skilling, you know, that they're going to skill workers to make sure that they have the competencies they need to build data centers. Again, data centers, mm-hmm. major kind of PR crisis, you know, public opinion is not in their favor right now for a lot of, you know, good and interesting reasons. And that also made me think of the investments they used to make in journalism, right? So there's this parallel of goodness of we're investing in elements that people are concerned about. Therefore, you should sort of trust us and kind of come along with it.
1: And how does he deal with this idea that some people will get jobs, but, you know, not everyone can?
0: Doesn't engage with it very deeply, sort of glosses over that. And that's something that we've seen a bit of a mismatch at with Meta. I mean, he shares a very personal anecdote or, you know, personal sneak peek into his personal life, I suppose, in the manifesto by sharing, you know, that an AI agent, so something that's kind of doing things on his behalf mm-hmm. digitally, is giving him advice on what to bake with his daughter and kind of engaged in his parenting. I know, right?
1: I just like, I don't want to roll my eyes, but it's hard not to.
0: We can, but again, it's that's why I sort of say sales, you know, in terms mm-hmm. of what could this technology maybe do? Who wants it? Why? How are we going to use it? But again, that question of jobs and layoffs and the future of employment is more framed as we'll all be more entrepreneurial. We'll all be able to kind of do more and accomplish more and invent more, and there'll be less kind of barriers in our way.
1: Mm. The Canadian government also released its own AI manifesto earlier this year. It was called AI for All. Sounds kind of similar to the future
0: yes.
1: is for everyone.
0: Yeah.
1: Do you see any similarities in the government's vision and also Meta's vision?
0: I see a few, right? So Government of Canada's manifesto was their official policy document. But in terms of the veneer of optimism and the kind of convincing of readers that we need to adopt this technology and we're going to be better off for it, that it has that productivity promise, huge parallels there. Government of Canada obviously thinking more about kind of privacy dimensions and kind of computational infrastructure that we need. But again, this selling, this maybe mismatch, not hearing businesses who say, when we do adopt this, it doesn't work for us. Mm-hmm. We're actually giving it up. Not listening to people who say, I don't want to use this or it's not working for me. The Government of Canada's sort of stance is if we just educate people about it and build more literacy, we'll be good to go.
1: Yeah, it seems like there's so much convincing going on. Mm. But what's missing for you from these types of documents?
0: On the policy side, I think the AI for everyone is kind of like in service of what? I think it's much more compelling for Canada when we're talking about building like sovereign computational capacity for our researchers and for entrepreneurs so that we don't get locked into crazy contracts with foreign hyperscalers that we just rent from every year to pay more and more and more for mm-hmm. cloud. Like personally, I do find that compelling.
1: Yes,
0: and I don't know why I'm laughing when I say that because it's just a truth. When it comes to Zuckerberg's vision, I mean, there's just always been a mismatch. I think especially for us in our generation between what the company is purporting they'll do for us, what the terms of that exchange are, and then what they actually are. It used to just be our privacy that we were paying with, but now we're paying with much, much more, right? Environmental costs and other people's privacy and our time.
1: I mean, what does it say when, whether it's the Government of Canada or Meta, you know, so invested in making AI a thing, still don't seem to understand what it is that we all want from AI.
0: Exactly. I think in his gigantic manifesto, there's so much lumped together, right? So yes, we're starting to see certain applications of proprietary systems doing things, you know, managing complex supply chains. It can be really interesting. Managing a port more effectively. Wow, cool. That's hard to do. There's yeah. complexity there. We want a bit of machine intelligence. But in terms of that huge integration kind of constantly into our everyday lives and invading the privacy of others and sort of recording everything and sort of always being on, that's where you're just, who really wants that? Companies that need data and information mm-hmm. are very interested in that. And I come back to sales because, again,

0: again, and Meta in particular, what they're really selling is their hardware. Goofy glasses.
1: Yeah,
0: or, you know,
1: goofy.
0: Who knows what else is in the pipeline that will adopt to sort of feed them more information so that they'll have more data to court NBA-like researchers with.
1: I feel like since we're talking about Mark Zuckerberg, I have to ask about Aaron Sorkin's upcoming sequel to The Social Network. The role of Zuckerberg is now being played by Jeremy Strong. I recently saw the trailer when I went to see Spider-Man, and I was like, okay, here we go.
0: Yeah.
1: Okay, what do you think about the trailer and kind of what the shifting relationship we're having to Mark Zuckerberg quickly?
0: Yeah, I mean, he really nails the voice.
1: Yeah, I think he does, for sure.
0: That's really charming. And again, our generation in particular, I think to have that arc going from the techno optimism, the social network, the disruption, they just built it, they went for it. Whoa, you know, what was that like? To the accountability frameworks and the bravery and what it really means to be a disruptor and what it's meant for whistleblowers at Facebook to sort of step back and be like, this was actually what we're doing with data science. I think it's going to be interesting, and I might see the film too. I might see Spider-Man. Like, did you like it?
1: Oh yeah, no, you got to see Spider-Man.
0: Okay,
1: it's great. Yeah, I think it's so interesting that The Social Network sort of did posit him as like a little bit of a hero, you know, this like visionary, and now the trailer for the sequel definitely shows him as much more of a sort of dark, ominous figure. So I am also curious to see the film.
0: Yeah.
1: Well, Vass, always enjoy having you here on the show. Thanks for being here.
0: Thank you.
1: Vass Bednar is the managing director of the Canadian Shield Institute and co-author of The Big Fix, How Companies Capture Markets and Harm Canadians. She's based right here in Toronto. And that is it for the podcast today. Remember, you can listen to any episode of Commotion anytime, wherever you get your podcasts. I'm Emil Niazi, sitting in for El Amin Abdel Mahmoud. This is Commotion. Thanks for listening.

0: I'm in Lagos, Nigeria's commercial capital, and a city I've watched grow into a thriving movie-making hub. I've seen it evolve since I was a young boy when films weren't on streaming platforms. They lived out here in the open, sold in traffic, posters on shop fronts, radio jingles announcing the next big release. I watched that street-level hustle with real intrigue. It was that energy, actors and producers taking distribution into their own hands, that helped turn Nollywood into one of the world's most prolific film industries. And that do-it-yourself spirit shaped how I think about storytelling. Today, I'm standing on a wide stretch of scrubland on the edge of Lagos, where plans are underway for a film city, a purpose-built home for African storytelling and training. In this program, we're following the very first steps of this ambitious idea as its backers turn ambition into reality. This is The Documentary. In the studio, Africa's first film city, from the BBC World Service. I'm Samuel Okocha, a journalist, producer, and filmmaker based these days between Lagos and Abuja, and someone who's witnessed the Nollywood revolution at first hand. I remember the home video boom, sold in places that really mattered, Alaba and Idumota, two of Lagos' biggest commercial hubs, and Onitsha's Iweka Road in the east. Pound Road Aba was also in the mix. Those weren't just markets. They were the backbone of Nollywood's distribution.
1: All right, so take two, scene one, take two.
2: Sorry, excuse me, why are we having background noises now? Distracting the actors.
0: Fast forward to 2026. Lagos is preparing for a revolution in Nigeria's Nollywood tale. On the outskirts of the commercial capital, a new chapter is beginning. One bringing together a fresh generation of 21st century filmmakers and storytellers.
1: What's your aperture? What are you exposing?
0: These are just some of the young filmmakers being put through their paces ahead of the building of an ambitious new film city called Kebbulonia. This is very much a partnership for Lagos, but it's bigger than that. It's a dream all those involved hope will take Africa and African filmmaking to a whole new level. The core partners and collaborators for this project are the Del Yoke Group, a Nigerian development and media conglomerate, as well as American-based Storyland Studios. Here's Peter McGowan, their chief executive officer.
3: Storyland Studios was contracted as the master planning designer and integrator of multiple visions from different stakeholders, from the government to the film developer to the potential needs of the housing that we call story circles. We designed this as a catalyst for change, for jobs, opportunities, and economic development, but most importantly, change in the overall perception of not only Nigeria, but the entire continent of Africa.
0: Meanwhile, TSC Global, a Singapore-based investment firm, partnered in a $4.5 billion joint venture to build the initiative. And then there's the Lagos State Government, providing regulatory backing, state support, and the 100-hectare land allocation in Ekpe. And at the center of all this ambition is the man who first imagined Kebbulonia, Linus Idausa, CEO of the company Del Yoke International, the driving

0: force behind this tremendously ambitious idea for Africa's first film city, right here on the edge of Lagos. It's early 2026 and I'm meeting Linus for the first time. Linus spent years working at the sharp end of Nigeria's media and advertising industries. He was with the US firm CNN International, where he helped Nigerian companies advertise on the network and in the process produced the commercials and short films that went with them.
1: I'm an accidental creative. It pretty much started from a kind of love relationship that I had with CNN. We kind of saw a gap very clearly as to how authentic African stories could be told and the representations made by corporates on the platform. I saw firsthand the genius that lies within Nigeria's creative industry. Young talents who could produce themes that would blow your mind. So that initiated our first partnership with the New York Film Academy, having trained over 30,000 young creative individuals from music to film production to cinematography, woodwork, architecture, and all of that. This was one of the foundational stages for what set out for us to start our capacity building company for the creative industries.
0: But I wanted to understand the deeper spark. What made Linus believe a project on the scale of a new film city was even possible?
1: In Nigeria and across Africa, we have some of the most powerful, genius talents you'll find anywhere in the world. But I believe what was lacking was a system, a structure, and also an infrastructure. I remember a major event that was a very defining moment for me. We had just finished a program that was designed for people in the Niger Delta area. And we had gotten ex-militants who wanted to find new ways of thinking their lives going forward. And so we came up with a program to see how we could get them to begin to tell stories using cameras rather than using guns. It speaks to the genius that exists within the young minds we have in country. I went to Abuja, the capital city, and I saw a mammoth crowd. They were all cramped in a stadium, hundreds of thousands of young creative people applying for one job from one government agency. And on the news that evening, about 7 to 8 people died in the stampede. It struck a chord in me that creative, gifted people had to be killed because of that desire to better themselves. That event is what I can trace back to, one of the engines that got me thinking about addressing the biggest challenge that the industry has, which I believe is structure.
0: Of course, even without a film city, Nigeria already shines on the global film stage. It's world famous for Nollywood, a name people recognize as quickly as Hollywood or Bollywood. But fame is one thing, and scale is another. I wanted to understand just how successful Nollywood really is. So I've come to meet Dr. Shuaibu Oseni at his office in the center of Lagos. He heads Nigeria's National Film and Video Censors Board.
2: It's a multi-billion-dollar industry, just created employment for a huge number of talents. It has contributed to our GDP. In terms of production, we are the continent's leading production machine. At the Censors Board, we receive about 2,500 films in a year. That's the ones that come through us officially. There are a lot others that are uploaded without coming here because you can upload from your phone.
0: What kind of impact would you say Nollywood has had on the Lagos economy?
2: It has exposed Lagos in so many ways. Most of the production studios are here. They'll be paying taxes to the Lagos state government. I also know that the best of the movie markets are in Lagos, Igumota, in Alaba, and the rest of them. The only aspect where I know that we are losing a lot of revenue is the fact that there are no production lots, no big studios to carry out post-production. So they shoot here and then they go abroad to go and do post-production. The filmmaker goes to Bulgaria.

0: Yeah, goes to South Africa. So those revenues go there. We've just had some flickers at some festivals. We may need to be more deliberate in making sure that we have theatrical releases internationally, because that's where the real money is.
1: Even though Nollywood has improved tremendously, there is also tremendous room for improvement in terms of what is achievable.
0: Yes, very well. We've conquered the continent. Our industry have given birth to other industries. Gollywood, Ugandan wood, Gambian wood. We've inspired production there. And so now it is time for us to begin to think about, you know, conquering the world. India has got to Hollywood. China has got into Hollywood. Even in Nigeria, we go to the cinema to watch Indian films. But I doubt whether you'll be watching a Nigerian film in an Indian cinema.
1: The film city that is springing up in Lagos, what kind of impact do you think that would have?
0: Tremendous impact. One of the problems that we have is that we lack the infrastructure to make movies. What is called the film city now? You write there, you create there, you produce there, and you get out to the market. If you are in your film city, nobody comes there to disturb you.
2: Nollywood, it's a success story that has been happening for that grew organically without the support of the private sector or heavily the government. It grew organically by itself. But I think that the ways that we come in to find ways of complementing that success story by focusing heavily on the quality of productions that come in, the structure that is needed to be able to compete more globally.
3: There's always been the need for Nigeria's creative industry to have a home, a place where all can go to experience creativity at its best. What if we had the power to change the future of African creativity? What if there was a city where stories are born? This is the beginning of a new community, a new ecosystem, a new city.
4: So, the name Kibolania, where does that come from?
2: It was curled from the most ancient name of Africa, which was called Al-Kibulan, the mother of mankind, the Garden of Eden, as they called it at the time. And so Kibulania represents a place that brings memory of our true African identity that we intend to bring back with this project. And so when you walk into this place, you feel like you've been transported into a totally different world, a world where Africans in diaspora, the historians who have read about what Africa truly represented, begins to see a coordinated system that is driven by the spirit of excellence, but most importantly, the power of narrative storytelling that is meant to reveal what it really means to be an African.
1: Wow. Why Lagos? And why now?
2: Lagos has become that cultural capital for the creativity that not just Nigeria, but Africa represents. So then why now? I don't think the world has yet seen the creative genius of our fashion designers, of our gamers, of our broadcast journalists, of filmmakers. I think there's no better time to be able to show that through authentic African genius in creative storytelling and productions.
1: And it's not just filmmakers here who see the potential.
5: We're talking about how can we get U.S. companies to come and invest.
1: That's Will Stevens, the former U.S. Consul General here in Lagos.
5: For nearly a decade, the U.S. consulate has been supporting Delure Creative Arts with grants and so much more. Our investment in the creative industries is both at a people-to-people level, but we also believe that it's a catalyst to increase investment from U.S. companies and organizations.
1: So what will the film city mean in practice? What's the vision for this structure we keep hearing about?
2: So Kibulania is a creative technology district that is designed specifically to address the latest challenges that we have within the creative industry, that captures some of the most brilliant talents from across Africa within the creative and tech industries. They will be trained in our first of its kind creative technology university that we're building. It is also going to house a creative industrial district that would house sound stages, production theaters, workshops, where these talents will be able to produce firsthand within the same location products that will be exported, products that will be consumed domestically as well. It will have a residential township where these creative minds could actually live, work and play. And on the back of it, a tourism-driven Africa-themed park that would also celebrate the genius of our culture. We also want a place that these young creatives can live, work and play and exchange ideas, inspire themselves, live in campuses that have African themes that reminds them of what they have done in the past and what the future could actually look like, to create an opportunity for experimenting different ideas around creative products that could be exported to the world. And so for us, this is more than a business or a project. This is more like a calling.
6: So this is Mr.
7: It's April 2026, and I'm sitting in on one of the early project meetings.
8: That aspect of the communication plan has to be more the community. Like I always say to you guys, we don't speak above their heads. From experience, is important.
7: There's a lot of attention on communication, how the project is explained, how the community hears it, how government interprets it. Clarity and alignment are the constant watchwords.
8: We've had this issue in the past, so when we're doing, we're explaining, so things don't get lost in translation.
7: And then there's the practical issues of construction, and at this meeting, fencing.
9: Regarding fencing, because we are trying to do a new type of fence, I was able to get that. We are getting quotes.
7: The fencing comes up several times. Quotes, designs, long-term suitability. It's one of the first visible elements of the site, and the team wants to get it right.
9: We'll make a decision on what type of fence we want to use. That could take about less than a week, right?
7: Sitting here, you get a sense of how many moving parts there are at this stage.
9: We are following up as much as we can, really.
7: This isn't a neat linear build. The plan for Kibulania keeps shifting, and running through it all is one man trying to hold the finance, the politics, and the creative ambition in his head at the same time.
2: I often joke with myself that I'm a hydra-headed monster. I have my hands in a number of things on a daily basis. My day starts out with, of course, giving thanks to God for being alive and giving us this vision, talking with my team whenever I get the chance to do that, finding out where things are, increasing confidence in the project where it needs to be, because when you're doing projects like this, every setback can be a forum for doubt.
7: Can you describe a recent day that captures the reality, the pressure, the pace, the problem solving?
2: You get, for example, to spend thousands of dollars to hire some of the best hands and minds to build a project. And then you come to terms with the fact that they might not be built out for it. They might not understand the nuances of taking a vision and taking ownership of a vision. And you'd have to deal with issues of canceled flights when you have meetings with potential investors in the Middle East or in the US. We're still very much in the phase where a lot of thinking, a lot of learning is needed. Discipline, focus is needed.
7: What unexpected skills or instincts have you had to develop along the way?
2: Patience, patience, patience, patience, patience. To also be able to understand people's perception around projects like this, because there have been several projects that have been tried like this before now, and you find people doubting, oh, can you guys really do this? The environment can be structurally challenging to get certain things done sometimes. And if you rely on the inadequacies, the shortcomings, the frailties, you won't be able to get anything done.
1: what parts of the work keeps you awake at night?
2: It's important

0: getting this right? That's what keeps me awake at night. The details, like, what are we missing? What is happening in the world today? What do we learn from the success stories and the failures of projects of this kind globally?
1: What has surprised you?
0: It is so strange that potential investors or people who are familiar with the potential that exists within the creative and tech industries have not been able to grasp the immense opportunity that lies within a country like Nigeria and some of these African countries. And those also who are in the development finance organizations or commercial banks still haven't yet grappled with the opportunity that lies within this space. That for me has been a massive surprise. It is something that reinforces our belief in the fact that once we are able to get this up and running, then it will be a totally different story.
2: And as Linus and his team navigate those shifting sands, there's another challenge on the horizon, one that isn't about land or funding or timelines, but about the future of creativity itself.
0: So we are leveraging on AI. Some years ago, we're thinking about tons of sound stages, big sound stages for productions and all that. Now we're thinking about virtual sound stages. We're thinking about post-production services. What would it look like? You know, what type of post-production services do we need? All that is changing with the emphasis we've had on animations, rendering farms, the type of equipment needed to produce these themes. We're seeing new ways of adapting new technologies around AI to facilitate the type of creative products that come out of Kivalania.
1: So it's May the 15th, 2026, and I've just switched my phone to see a flurry of messages from the team inviting me at short notice to a very special day. It turns out the site of the film city is going to be blessed today by the local community. Ooh, okay. So brilliant. But it's going to take me ages to get there. I better get out my feet and in the shower. It's over 3 hours later and I've now arrived at the palace. And wow, it's packed. So many people here. The palace is the seat of the traditional ruler for the Ejiri community in the Epe area of Lagos, which covers the Film City site. I've arrived just in time to hear an address from the Oba, or the Kabiyesi, or what some might call the king.
3: And for this project, we will be to well-funded non-same support.
2: The Oba is welcoming everyone involved in the project. Linus is here along with other stakeholders and members of the community. And there's a very special welcome for a Chinese guest, Diana Chen, who is Vice Chairman of the China-Africa Business Council.
3: I'm welcoming our big Madame the Chairman of Beijing Motors with all our big beautiful from China, can I say to
2: the Chinese community here in Lagos are very supportive of the Film City project.
4: We share one dream, we work together, we make the dream happen. As a fight chief of Nigeria, yes, I will do my job for this community.
2: From the celebrations in the palace, we're off to the site. This Film City site covers about 100 hectares, roughly 247 acres, set inside Ejiri's wider 10,000 acres. All of Nigeria's different faith communities are represented here today, and the ceremony is being led by the Oba.
5: Father, we commit this land to you. Let it be fruitful.
6: Amen.
5: Let it be fruitful.
6: Amen.
5: Let it be fruitful.
6: Amen.
2: The Oba's blessing is followed by prayers from other faiths.
7: Amen.
1: So Linus talks about creating an authentic film city in Lagos. And today I certainly felt very authentically African.
6: So let's stand up.
1: And those authentic filmmakers of the future are already here, being put through their paces at the Del York Training Academy in the center of Lagos.
6: Because we are, it's going to be a wide shot. Chine, what's the character name?
7: Tommy.
6: The way you dropped that bag, it was abrupt.
1: And the types of films being made here are tremendously diverse, including drama, history, romance, comedy, and animation.
8: 7 films I've directed, but I feel like I needed more knowledge, so I came here to learn, so that when I do films, I will be able to say, okay, like people just, I feel this, I want to know what the lights, the camera, everything is saying.
9: I don't know if you're aware of a project called Kebolonia. It's actually an African city film project. What kind of impact do you think such a facility is going to have?
8: It's going to help Nollywood grow in ways that it has not grown before. So with that kind of thing, we'll have our sets, we'll have our ghetto sets, we'll have our express, we'll have our train stations, we'll have our offices.
10: And 3, 2, 1, action.
1: The blessing I witnessed in May was the spark. The build is still to come. I've only captured a tiny snapshot of this project in its design and development stages. But I'm told people will see the vision for Kebolonia, not just on paper, but in some ways physically on the ground by the end of 2027. You've been listening to the documentary In the Studio, Africa's First Film City. It was presented by me, Samuel Okocha, in Lagos. The producer is Ashley Byrne, and it was a Made in Manchester production for the BBC World Service.
11: 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I'm Saroja Coelho, and you're listening to CBC Radio 1. The news is next.
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16: From CBC News, the world is sour. I'm Neil Kumar. The extent of the economic fallout from the wildfires in BC is becoming more apparent. Mass evacuations, highway closures, and dense, dangerous smoke has brought tourism to a halt. And as Helen Pike tells us, local businesses are scrambling to stay afloat.
17: Just beyond the water and sand of Penticton Beach, fire crews still working to bring the Bald Range wildfire under control.
18: Wait just a minute.
17: Kelsey Hoy owns Tickleberries, a local ice cream shop. Her beachside locations are smoked out, and fewer customers are walking by downtown. She says tourists have dropped off, heeding calls to hold off visiting the region.
19: Obviously, it's the right thing to do, but then from the business standpoint, you are just devastated.
17: Without permission to enter Summerland, business owners anxious to get back to parched vineyards are still on the outside looking in. Christine Coletta is the co-owner of Okanagan Crush Pad Winery.
20: If we can't get in and open the tasting room and get our staff back in place, we're going to miss seeing thousands of people from now until the end of October.
17: Helen Pike, CBC News, Penticton.
16: The for-profit company collecting plasma in several provinces says it is pausing operations across the country. 2 people died in the past year after donating at 2 Grifols locations in Winnipeg. In a statement, the company says it is proactively pausing activities because of the attention on its pay-for-plasma business. Grifols says it will work with Health Canada and Canadian Blood Services to restructure and will resume as soon as practical. A record number of Canadian children are calling the Kids' Help Phone for mental health issues, including suicidal thoughts. Compared to last year, calls overnight have spiked nearly 25%. The highest increase was reported in Yukon. The president and CEO of Kids Help Phone, Rebecca Shields, says they receive a crisis text every 90 seconds.
21: Whether that's stress and anxiety related to school, but looking into their future.

0: future. I'm wondering, is AI going to take away my jobs? Geopolitical issues around climate and forest fires, social media. They are seeing a world in which they're worried about their future. They're worried about the environment and they feel like they have no control.
1: Shield says Kids Help Phone needs volunteers and it is also launching a fundraising campaign. Colombia has begun receiving international aid and rescuers after initially refusing some offers in the crucial hours following Monday's devastating earthquake. The delay is the first controversy of the country's new hard-right government led by conservative president Abelardo de la Espereja, who took office last Friday. His administration is accused of allowing politics to shape the humanitarian response. Karen Paul says more.
2: The disaster has become an early test for President Abelardo de la Espereja, with accusations the government rejected early offers of help from international rescue organizations for ideological reasons. Officials confirmed rescue teams from only four countries, Ecuador, El Salvador, the United States, and Israel, were initially allowed in after the 7.4 magnitude quake that killed hundreds and left many missing. Colombia's foreign minister, Omar Bula, denied politics played a role. About 60 members of an independent Mexican rescue team, the Aztec Moles, are now arriving directly from Venezuela to assist. One of them saying, I just spoke to the authorities and told them to stop the stupidity of politics and that we all work together. But it may be too late. Many communities are now turning from search and rescue to recovery. Karen Pauls, CBC News, Winnipeg.
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0: You're listening to CBC Radio 1. I'm Saroja Coelho. Coming up next, it's The Health Report from Australia's Radio National.
1: Priya, do you know your cholesterol level?
2: I do.
1: Aren't you too young to know your cholesterol level?
2: He's trying to flatter me.
1: I think you're older than you are, but I know how you're older you are.
2: And we should explain to people why you did overestimate my age when we first met.
1: And you've never forgiven me for it, which is fair enough.
2: I do know it, though, because of my family history on the paternal side. So I'm aware of what it is, and I'm doing some extra stuff.
1: Yeah, I often wonder whether people should know the cholesterol a bit younger in life so that they can really plan for the future, change their lifestyle and so on. I think we often get too late in the story with cholesterol, don't you think?
2: Possibly, yes. We're being more aggressive these days, but yeah, there's still a long way to go, I think, in terms of being aggressive with prevention.
1: Anyway, LDL cholesterol, which is the nasty form of cholesterol that leaves stuff in your arteries, is what we're going to be talking about, and the global burden of disease, in other words, the impact it has on disability and death around the world. It's quite interesting. That's coming up here on The Health Report.
2: I'm Priya Alexander on Wurundjeri Land.
1: And I'm Norman Swan on Gadigal Land.
2: Also on the show, we explore the other side to GLP-1s. And Norman, I think we explore a lot of emerging research and benefits on The Health Report. Today we're going to look at eating disorders and potential harms with these medications.
1: It really is a very dark side of these drugs and probably hasn't had enough exposure. You're going to give it big exposure today on The Health Report.
2: Yes.
1: We're also going to look at a cause of abdominal pain. It's actually quite a nasty cause of abdominal pain. We'll explain more about it later. It's acute pancreatitis. It seems to be going up in Australia in young people. And one of the few conditions in Australia that seems to be going up in people who are advantaged, who are well-educated and so on. Any more on that later, a survey on acute pancreatitis.
2: And on What's That Rash? Should you be flexible enough to touch your toes?
1: Whether that's intellectual flexibility or physical flexibility, you're just going to have to wait to find out.
2: And I hope the answer's no, because I can't do it. Can you?
1: Yes.
2: You can do it.
1: I can touch my toes.
2: I'm shocked. With straight legs?
1: With straight legs.
2: Wow. Okay.
1: I can't not even just touch my toes. I can touch the ground beyond the toes.
2: He can touch the wall.

0: Okay.
1: And in news?
2: There is a report that's come out from the National Drug and Alcohol Research Centre, and it looks at the trends in overdose and other drug-induced deaths in Australia from 2005 to 2024. And I think normally people would expect to see an increase in potentially all drug classes, but what's been quite astounding with this report is that stimulants, so things like methamphetamine, are contributing more to drug-induced deaths and hospital presentations.
1: Yeah, we should just say that, you know, between 2023 2024, overall drug-induced deaths went up by 7.4%. The dominant cause was unintentional drug overdose. And as you rightly say, the biggest increase was in amphetamines, in stimulant medications. It disproportionately affected males. Mm. And interestingly, you think this is a problem of younger people. The biggest age group was midlife, so 35 to 54. But even significant in 55 to 64-year-olds. So not necessarily what you think. Disadvantage was certainly a risk factor. But they also went through other risk factors for drug overdoses, which really go to people recognizing when somebody's at risk, personal history of self-harm, family disruption by separation or divorce, legal problems, disappearance or death of a person in your close group, problems with relationships with a spouse or partner, somebody who's not complying with or adhering to medical treatment, and so on. So these are very much the social circumstances of a person. And it starts to explain why it happens in midlife, because these are problems which tend to accumulate in midlife.
2: So opioids still remain the leading cause of overdose deaths. 40% increase in cocaine-related deaths, 29% increase in amphetamine-type stimulants. What I also wondered is how much of this is potentially from prescription medication and potentially diversion of medications that people might use for a condition like ADHD, because I see that in the consulting room.
1: And the place of death is really important, because this goes to ambulance services and so on. You might think, oh, because we've got this stigmatized view of drug use, that you think, oh, well, it's in a back street or a lane somewhere outside. 75% or so occur at home. This is sobering and public health issue that we just cannot ignore.
2: Cholesterol. There's a study that's been published in JAMA, which has looked at the global disease burden attributable to low-density lipoprotein, so LDL cholesterol, the one that tends to go and clog arteries and increase the risk of stroke and heart attack.
1: So it's called the Global Burden of Disease Study, where they're looking at risk factors, which they've been doing for many years. They are looking at LDL cholesterol. What's the burden of disease due to LDL cholesterol, which is the form of cholesterol that really does the harm? It's the cholesterol form of cholesterol that takes cholesterol to the blood vessel, inside the wall of the blood vessel, causes inflammation, which starts that atherosclerotic process that can lead to stroke and heart attacks. And they're looking at the patterns around the world. And what's interesting about this study is rich countries, the impact of LDL tends to be falling, because they have the resources and the drugs to treat it.
2: And the dietary interventions.
1: That's right. In poor countries, it's going up, particularly with increased exposure to ultra-processed foods. But interestingly, the report, and it doesn't really explain why, it's not gone up quite as much as they would have expected with the increased consumption of ultra-processed foods, but it's gone up nonetheless. And in middle-range countries like China and India, it's going up, and you know they're clearly struggling to deal with this. So look, the reason we're talking about it is that it's a global problem, and it just highlights the difference between rich and poor and middle-income nations, and not something to be ignored either.
2: And just to put this in context for people, in 2023, according to the study, high LDL caused 3.6 million deaths. So this is the important cholesterol. And also statins, which are the medication that we would use if you have a high LDL, if you're at high heart disease risk, they're still the cornerstone in managing that LDL cholesterol. But it says in the study that it's still being underused, even when it's available. And that's because people often have preconceived notions about the side effects. It might be barriers to accessing the medication, maybe income factors. But, you know, there is a medication out there that can actually treat this. It's still underused. That, to me, is baffling.
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0: Show you're with the health report. All credit to you, Priya. This is a topic that we're just about to cover, which you have cared a lot about, both on the show and in your practice, which is the issue of, amazingly, people getting GLP-1s when they've got an eating disorder.
1: I guess what's happening is, and we tend to cover the very positive elements to these medications on the show with all the emerging research, and there are many. For some people, these medications are amazing. I see it in my consulting room, changes quality of life, big positive impacts. But I think clinically, a lot of people, dietitians, psychologists, GPs like myself, are starting to see some potential harms. And it's twofold, Norman. I think there are some people who are getting these medications and access to them who have no clear clinical indication. They just want to shed some kilograms. And that's where diet culture comes into it. And then there is an even darker side where there are vulnerable people with eating disorders who are accessing these medications to fuel and maintain the eating disorder.
0: And they're able to do it because they can access them relatively anonymously.
1: Yes, and really quite easily. And before we get into this, I just need to declare my conflict of interest, which is that I am a credentialed eating disorder clinician, and I'm also working with the National Eating Disorders Collaboration later in September in this space around treatment pathways.
0: The issue in particular is that if you have an eating disorder, say anorexia nervosa, and you want to take these GLP-1s, which are promoted heavily by social influencers, you can actually go to a telehealth clinic, doctor doesn't see you, and get the drug.
1: Well, that's what we're seeing, that people can attain them quite easily. And even though we live in Australia where there's quite tight regulations around advertising, I don't know if you've seen on your social media feed, Norman, very innocuous advertising from weight loss clinics, which kind of talk about weight management, but it's promoting weight loss for all. And you can just click a link and head off and go and get yourself a GLP-1 medication quite easily.
0: So you've spoken to somebody who's been through this experience.
1: I spoke to Kate, which is not her real name, and she has a lived experience of an eating disorder. She has a diagnosis of anorexia nervosa, which she had been to hospital for.
0: So it's really on the severe end of anorexia nervosa from her point of view.
1: Yes, which can be a terminal illness with serious implications. So Kate had a history of anorexia nervosa. She then accessed a telehealth-only clinic to attain a GLP-1, and she did disclose that she lied about not having a regular GP. In fact, she had a regular treatment team with a GP, a dietitian, and a psychologist, but she was quite easily able to attain the medications, and she shares her story.
2: I knew I wouldn't be able to access it through my regular GP because I've been seeing her for the past almost 5 years now. So I researched it initially, and then I saw an ad pop up on my Instagram for an online GP telehealth service. And at the time, I think initial consults were like $30. I think they've increased to $50 now. They also now have separate fees for specifically weight loss medication, which is ridiculous. But I booked my initial consultation, and after that first appointment, it was almost criminally easy to access the medication. So I had told them that I was interested in taking the medication. I told them that I was overweight. I don't really look at my weight. I do blind weighs almost every week with my GP. I don't remember the last time I saw my weight with my GP, although there have been times I've seen it myself because I've just been curious. But yeah, I did respond falsely to what my weight was. And I made sure to say something that would classify me in the overweight range.
1: So you lied about your weight to attain the medication?
2: Yes, I did.
1: Yeah.
2: And from that, they gave me a referral for a blood test. I got my blood test. Everything was fine. And the next follow-up appointment, they gave me their prescription for it almost straight away.
1: Did they screen you for an eating disorder? Were you asked, have you ever had an eating disorder? Do you count your calories? Do you weigh yourself?
2: No, not at all.
1: And did you get any kind of what we call wraparound care? Did someone say to you, look, you need to increase your protein intake, you need to engage in resistance training, see a dietitian, ideally exercise physiologist? Did you get all of that counselling?
2: Initially, no, but when I asked for a repeat script, I think a month later, to get the repeat script, I had kind of said, I don't think the medication is working. I think we need to increase the dose. And they basically said,

0: it also was quite abrupt. Like, it wasn't comforting advice. It was more like, no, you're doing the wrong thing. Like, it was very forceful, which was also quite intimidating.
1: How easy was it, do you think, to get this medication with your history and all the potential risks for your bone health, your muscle health, your nutritional markers? I know you're probably an expert in all of this, your iron, your B12, your zinc, all of that. How easy was it?
0: It was criminally easy. Honestly, accessing it, I have trouble getting concerned for myself, but knowing how easy it was to access for me and knowing how many people struggle with an eating disorder, it actually made me scared at the same time.
2: If you or anyone you know needs help with an eating disorder, there are resources available. There's the Butterfly Foundation, which is on 1-800-334-673, 1-800-334-673. There's the National Eating Disorders Collaboration, and you can go to their website. And then, of course, there's Lifeline on 131114. We'll have those links in our show notes. So that's a salutary story. Now, we went to that particular telehealth clinic, put a few questions to them about why Kate wasn't properly screened, why they didn't seem to ask relevant questions, and why there was relatively poor follow-up. What was the answer we got, Priya?
1: We got an automated response, which was likely AI-driven from what we could tell. And
2: you're kidding?
1: No. They said they'd checked their records. We were not a patient of theirs. We emailed them again and they didn't answer our questions by the deadline. But it appeared that the response was AI-driven and not a person.
2: Extraordinary.
1: Hmm.
2: Now, we've been to APRA, which is the regulator here, and they wouldn't come on for an interview.
1: No.
2: They gave us a statement.
1: They did, and the full statement's in our show notes. But the takeaway really is that they are aware of the potential harms here and that they encourage practitioners should be responsible in their prescribing and that telehealth clinics may not be suitable for everything.
2: People need to complain to APRA if they've got experience of something like this. The volume of complaints needs to go up, but it's interesting that they wouldn't come on to give us an interview. And there's an open invitation to APRA to come onto the Health Report whenever they like. We will put them on and have an extended interview so we can hear their point of view. So you're listening to a special feature on GLP-1s and eating disorders and their access here on the Health Report on ABC Radio National.
1: I had this story in my mind, Norman, for quite a while. I did raise this with you a while ago from things I was seeing in the consulting room. And we did wait for a period of time, is that fair to say, because there wasn't any hard data on people with eating disorders or the misuse of GLP-1s. And in fact, there's been some research published in JAMA Psychiatry. It gives an insight into what is happening in the United States, and it is quite eye-opening. I spoke to two authors on the paper, Dr. Sherry Levinson and Dr. Nicholas Piper, who are both professors at the Eating Anxiety Treatment Laboratory at the University of Louisville.
3: In this interim analysis of 436 people, we found that about 1 in 3 reported lifetime use of a GLP-1 medication. This is about 2 times higher the rate that we have observed in the general population in the United States. So that was a really alarming finding to see such a higher prevalence. About 1 in 5 reported currently using one of these medications, and about 10% reported a form of misuse. So this could include tampering with the syringe. There's a specific dosage schedule that you're supposed to adhere to. So typically starting with a lower dose and then slowly titrating up, people are accelerating that schedule. And then they also indicated that they sometimes share their drugs with family or friends.
1: So people with eating disorders, because that's the population that you're recruiting for the study, people with eating disorders are actually using GLP-1 medications more often than the general population, just to be really clear from your study.
3: In this particular sample, yes.
1: So Sherry, I just wonder, can you just explain or talk us through what the potential harms are here of someone with an eating disorder accessing a GLP-1 medication? And people might have heard of some emerging research in binge eating disorders around potentially a positive role of GLP-1 medications, but I think we should clearly state that there's not enough research there, and we're certainly not prescribing it for that indication in Australia, and it wouldn't be standalone therapy, so there are a lot of caveats there. But can you just talk us through the potential harms? If someone who is restricting food has anorexia nervosa, atypical anorexia, they take this medication, what can happen?
4: We know that across all eating disorders, regardless of diet,

0: diagnosis, anorexia nervosa, bulimia nervosa, binge eating disorder, atypical anorexia nervosa, we know that restriction is one of the primary reasons that people continue to develop and continue on with their eating disorder. So restriction is actually one of the really core behaviors of all eating disorders, and it also can cause people to develop eating disorders. It can cause people to relapse from eating disorders. And so any sort of medication that is enhancing restrictive behaviors is really, really risky for a population whose primary problematic behavior is restriction. Because essentially what these drugs are doing is mimicking appetite suppressant, restriction. It's helping people be able to eat less. And when you have folks who are really vulnerable, so people with eating disorders, this can just be really, really risky and maintain their eating disorder, make people sicker, and cause lots of impairment and medical complications.
1: Can I just pick up on something you said there, which is that the weight loss induced by these medications might actually precipitate an eating disorder? Because that is something that is starting to be more discussed, that someone living with overweight and obesity might have a clear indication to go on the medication, but the weight loss itself can precipitate an eating disorder. Can you just pick that out for us?
0: Yeah, so we know that eating disorders are genetically based illnesses. So we know that certain people have genetic tendencies to develop eating disorders. And then when you add on restriction or rapid weight loss that comes from restriction, that's really what pulls the trigger and makes someone develop an eating disorder. What that means is that we are starting to hear about lots of folks across the country who did not have eating disorders but went on a GLP-1 and now they have developed an eating disorder because of the restriction that was started by being on the GLP-1.
1: Nick, so this study looked at people with an eating disorder already. Do we have any idea from the study about how people are accessing this medication?
2: Yeah, so a core component of the study was looking at exposures to online marketing and advertisements. Although this study didn't include figures around that, we did find that it was very common that people are seeing advertisements for GLP-1 drugs on a variety of social media outlets, television. In the U.S., we are unique in that direct-to-consumer advertising is allowed. So people are already getting exposures to these sorts of advertisements, especially during dinner time, all throughout the day.
1: But someone's prescribing these medications for patients. So is there an issue with access here? Are health professionals not adequately screening people for eating disorders? How are people getting these medications? In Australia, we have telehealth only clinics where someone can call up or do a video call, never have met the health professional before and attain a script. Mm-hmm. How are people attaining these medications? Because it's not the patient's fault. These are vulnerable individuals. They're being heavily marketed, as you just said, Nick, these products.
2: Yep.
1: So how are they attaining them? Where's the issue in terms of access?
2: In the United States, when these drugs became very popular about 3 or 4 years ago, that actually led to commercial shortages. And as a result of the commercial shortages, that led to compounding pharmacies being able to create compounded versions of GLP-1 medications. So those medications can be purchased online. There are online pharmacies that will have self-report assessments around weight and height that calculates BMI, other sorts of demographic information, but really the bar is pretty low in terms of what you have to report. And then essentially, once you've done that assessment, then you're mailed a product. And then there are also things called research peptides that carry the label of not being for human consumption, but those are actually available in online marketplaces as easy as any sort of online marketplace where you can add something to your cart, check out, put in your payment information, and then it's mailed to your home. In our study, we found that about 10% of our sample reported ever using a compounded drug. So that's definitely something that we're very concerned about as well, is the emergence of this gray market and the unknown risk environment that creates, especially for high-risk populations like people.

0: people with eating disorders.
1: We have that in the Australia too, actually, in terms of unregulated peptides, retatrutide and reta. We talk about it a lot on the show, which are causing serious issues in Australia as well. Sorry, go on, Sheree.
2: And I was just also going to add that in general, I think that if people are going to a doctor, it's very rare that the doctors are screening for eating disorders. I think the statistic for that is that the within medical school, there's something like 45 minutes to an hour worth of training in eating disorders. And so when you talk to physicians, most are not screening for eating disorders or don't know how to screen for eating disorders. And that is something I think that we can do a better job of, making sure that prescribers know to, number one, assess for eating disorders, and number two, how to assess for eating disorders, especially when prescribing GLP-1s.
1: So what needs to change? Clearly, these medications are being widely used by people who are very vulnerable with eating disorders. They're causing more harm. This can impact their bone density, their cardiac health. It can, we know anorexia nervosa can be a terminal illness. How do we better things here? Because some people actually need this medication, really benefit from
2: it, but
1: there are potential harms. So how do you ensure access for those who need it, but protect people who are vulnerable? What's the solution?
2: There may need to be some sort of warning that medications are not researched enough for use for eating disorders and have potential to cause harm in eating disorders. And then finally, I think we need to do a better job of informed consent, because these are medications are being talked about like wonder drugs. And so we really need to be doing a better job of giving a balanced view on GLP-1s and making sure that people who are prescribed GLP-1s are given both sides, the benefits and the risks.
1: Dr. Sheree Levinson, Professor in the Department of Psychological and Brain Sciences, University of Louisville, and Dr. Nicholas Piper, Professor Epidemiology and Population Health and Chief Scientist at the University of Louisville.
3: I mean, the strong impression I get from all this, Priya, is that it's a bit of a mess. So it's a mess in the United States, and it looks as though it's a mess here.
1: Yes, I think you're correct. And I think we need to be very clear here that there isn't enough evidence, as Sheree said, for the use of these medications in binge eating disorder. And what we didn't include in the interview, Norman, was the potential implications for children in this setting. So I did ask Sheree, if someone goes on these kinds of medications, if there's sudden changes in weight, if you're suddenly a parent or caregiver and there's rapid weight loss and you're not eating the same meals with your children, does that have an impact?
3: Yes.
1: And it does. And she said it does. And that, you know, children as young as 9 are being diagnosed with eating disorders. So there are many flow-on effects of these medications.
3: So what do the local experts say?
1: So a very similar story, unfortunately, and I spoke to Sarah Trobe, who is a clinical psychologist and national director of the National Eating Disorder Collaboration, and I asked her if she was surprised to hear Kate's story.
4: Sadly, I wasn't surprised to hear that story. We are hearing other stories of similar nature, and it's horrific, and we would never want someone to be experiencing that. And we know that the eating disorder voice is seeking that. Anorexia would try and get access to a GLP-1. And I think we have to be really thinking about all of the people with an eating disorder as well, alongside Kate's experience. All people experiencing an eating disorder may be trying to access a GLP-1, maybe already prescribed a GLP-1, and how do we keep them safe in this process?
1: Where are we at in terms of access? Because this seems like a very easy process. She was not screened for an eating disorder. Serious potential harms. Where is the issue, Sarah, in terms of failures here? Is it that there are many telehealth services who kind of specialise in this and there's potentially a conflict of interest? They prescribe the med, they dispense it, they often don't ever meet the person face-to-face most of the time. Or is it that all clinicians just aren't screening for eating disorders adequately?
4: We know that for the most part, eating disorder screening isn't happening. And in lieu of having a really clear guideline to support clinical decision making, what we're trying to do is encouraging prescribing practitioners to embed eating disorder screening before you're prescribing a GLP-1, because we are facing a high risk population. We are facing people with higher weight are straight away at high risk of developing an eating disorder because because of factors like weight stigma, because of disordered eating, because of poor body image, etc., that is exacerbated by these messages that are kind of swirling around us in this period of really significant increases in GLP-1s. The other part of that, Priya, though, is around telehealth. Now, telehealth is an amazing part of our system. You know, it really allows people who can't see a practitioner in person to access healthcare. So we can't just wipe that out. But it's really important that GLP-1s is a significant medication, you know. And so we can't have like this low-touch model where people are having a phone call without adequate assessment, without citing the individual, and then no ongoing monitoring by that person to ensure this person is safe. It has significant impacts on nutrition and all of the other social factors that come with eating. And so telehealth is not providing that at the moment.
1: In terms of advertising, and the researchers from the JAMA Psychiatry paper from the United States, which is, of course, an entirely different space when it comes to direct-to-consumer marketing of medications. In Australia, the Therapeutic Goods Administration last year cracked down, had some advertisements removed, released new social media guidelines in terms of how these kinds of medications can be advertised. But Sarah, I see on my feed all the time these companies just very evasively mentioning weight regulation, and I can see the brand and I can click on the link in the bio and quite easily attain the medication. And it really does feed the diet culture, you know, aspiration to thinness and all weight loss being good. Do you think, given all the harms we've just discussed, there needs to be more tightening of the regulations?
4: We're still seeing that as quite rife, that people's algorithms are being filled with it, and equally people are being offered in healthcare settings as well. So whatever messages people are getting about their bodies, that people are being encouraged to have smaller bodies, and so people are very easily still able to access prescriptions online via the phone. And so that's what we're really recommending to the government and talking to them about how we can create a safer space for assessment and prescribing. This is not to make it harder for people who need these medications to get them, but what we want is just safer prescribing by practitioners that are informed about GLP-1s and their usage, that are keeping up with the evidence and providing really good holistic care, which might include GLP-1s and other things, but not being prescribed by people that are working outside of the scope of their practice, that are not providing really good holistic care.
1: Dr. Sarah Trobe, clinical psychologist and national director of the National Eating Disorder Collaboration.
3: So at the moment, there's not much we can do about this. It seems to be open season.
1: Well, that's how, look, if I'm transparent, I think a lot of clinicians at the moment, I sometimes feel a bit superfluous. So I have people with no clear indication or perhaps a high risk, a previous history of an eating disorder who ask me about this medication, and I do a lot of counselling and diet culture and unpack it and why the harms are too high and don't outweigh the benefits, and they can go and get it quite easily anyway.
3: And this direct-to-consumer advertising ban that we have in Australia is almost meaningless now, the social influencers.
1: Correct. And these companies that can get around it with very subtle messaging. But the diet culture seeds are there and people are vulnerable, and the quest for thinness, Norman, has always been there. So I know these drugs are amazing for some. I've seen it in polymetabolic ovarian syndrome and fatty liver in patients living with overweight obesity who can now move more, reduce their chronic disease risk. But everything has good and bad, risk and benefit, and there are potential harms.
3: And on ABC Radio National, you're listening to The Health Report. Priya, you can do these sort of Freudian word association things. If I were to say acute pancreatitis to you, what's the first thing that comes to mind?
1: Honestly, it's scorpion.
3: Scorpion
1: bites, yeah. I feel like I need to Google this to confirm, but I reckon every single person who's been to med school will go, yes, I remember that.
3: It wasn't a feature in Scottish medical schools, I have to say. There are much more mundane causes of acute pancreatitis.
1: I'm correct, though.
3: Too much beer in the tub.
1: Yeah. Well, there are more common causes, but I just remember we all talked about it, scorpion bites.
3: Indeed.
1: Yes.
3: Acute pancreatitis, we are joking. It's not a joking matter at all. The symptoms, maybe I should give Priya a bit of an exam here, but the symptoms are you tend to get upper abdominal pain, which goes through to your back, can be very severe. You can be really laid low with this. you know, really severe acute pancreatitis can end you up in hospital.
1: Yeah.
3: So it's a serious condition. It can be the, it can augur more chronic problems with pancreatitis, with inflammation of the pancreas. The pancreas, just to remind people, is an organ at the back of your abdomen, which does a couple of things. It produces enzymes, insulin. Which

0: Right. Well, it produces insulin, that's true, into the bloodstream, but it also produces enzymes which go into your gut to help you digest protein. And those digestive enzymes are what gets released in inflammation of the pancreas and causes inflammation and pain in the pancreas itself. And in fact, in really severe form, you can get increase your risk of diabetes because it destroys insulin-producing cells at the same time. So this is not a trivial condition. And various states around Australia have been doing surveys on acute pancreatitis because overseas they've noticed rises in acute pancreatitis rates. And the latest survey has come out of South Australia. And one of the senior researchers involved was George Barreto, professor of surgery in the College of Medicine and Public Health at Flinders University.
1: The most common causes include stones in the gallbladder that drop down into the bile duct. The end of the bile passage shares a common mouth with the mouth of the pancreas, and that's where problems can arise. And alcohol is another leading cause. Though steadily we're seeing across the world an increase in triglycerides in the blood is another important cause. Now, there are other factors, including drugs and calcium levels in the blood and tumors that can also cause pancreatitis, but they're less common than gallstones and alcohol.
0: So tell me about this research you did.
1: What we intended to do was find out, what does acute pancreatitis look like in Australia? Who is most affected? What are the trends? What are the predominant underlying causes?
0: So what you found is that there's a rise in acute pancreatitis, particularly in young people. To what extent?
1: When you look at acute pancreatitis, traditionally, because gallstones were something that used to develop after the age of 40, we would see acute pancreatitis in slightly older age groups. But now we're seeing gallstones developing much earlier in life. You're seeing metabolic syndrome starting earlier in life. And so the elevation in triglycerides and the presence of gallstones in younger people are causing this paradigm shift from a much older population towards a younger population in the prime of their life.
0: So are you saying then that a higher incidence of obesity and abdominal fat as reflected by triglycerides and increasing the risk of gallstones, that's what you're seeing?
1: Our study didn't look at obesity per se, but we do know the background about obesity and metabolic syndrome being on the rise in the last few decades. And I think that would certainly be contributory to the development of gallstones and potentially the risk of acute pancreatitis.
0: The other thing that you found is that it's not just rising in younger people, but also younger people who are in wealthier areas, better educated and so on, which kind of goes against the traditional lifestyle thing of alcohol. And younger people are not drinking quite as much alcohol as they used to. And it's also that group tends not to have metabolic syndrome at the same rate as people coming from disadvantage. So what's going on there?
1: Yes, that was an interesting finding. It's certainly a concern, and it doesn't mean that it wasn't a problem when it was affecting low socioeconomic status. It's just, it's demonstrating a change in the picture, and we need to understand why, because there is an opportunity for us to intervene and potentially change that course for the better.
0: Last year, I did a Four Corners on early onset cancer. There's 10 different tumors going up in younger people. Pancreatic cancer is one of them, albeit at a lower level. Are these two phenomena linked?
1: So I have a special interest in early onset cancers, and we have in fact studied pancreatic cancer in this cohort as well. Literature has suggested that there were two potential links. One is that acute pancreatitis is a presenting symptom of pancreatic cancer. But then there was this other finding that I could never reconcile, that acute pancreatitis was potentially a cause for pancreatic cancer. And I could never explain it, nor could anyone else. But when we looked at our own data, what we find is that the minute we take out patients with chronic pancreatitis, which is a known risk factor for pancreatic cancer, the risk of acute pancreatitis disappears. And so what our data shows quite clearly is that acute pancreatitis is a presenting symptom of pancreatic cancer, albeit in a very low rate. It's just a 1.2 to 1.3%. So it's quite low.
0: So apart from avoiding alcohol and fixing up the metabolic syndrome, in other words, your metabolic health, do we know anything else that prevents acute pancreatitis?
1: These are undoubtedly the most straightforward things that are within people's control. The other factors like abnormalities in the development of the pancreas or calcium levels in the blood.

0: or autoimmune disease, that's totally out of someone's control.
1: To what extent do the statistics in South Australia match the rest of Australia?
0: It's at the level of the rest of Australia. When we compare it to the Scandinavians, we are way higher. We are at the highest level that the United Kingdom would experience in certain regions.
1: So are we world leaders in acute pancreatitis?
0: In terms of suffering from it, yes, certainly it appears that way.
1: George, thank you very much for joining us.
0: Oh, my pleasure.
1: George Barreto, who's Professor of Surgery at the College of Medicine and Public Health at Flinders University in South Australia.
2: On ABC Radio National, you're listening to The Health Report. I'm going to leave you now with Tegan Taylor for What's That Rash?
3: I actually want to ask you, Norman, I can't see you. Are you standing or sitting?
1: I'm sitting.
3: Could you stand up for a second? I'm going to do the same thing.
1: Okay, I'll stand
3: All
1: up.
3: Right, standing
1: I'll lift
3: up.
1: The microphone with me. And I'm standing up with the microphone in my hand like a sports commentator. Yeah,
3: well,
1: carry on.
3: You're going to need at least one hand for this because we're going to see if we can touch our toes.
1: Oh, well, that's easy. Yeah, I can.
3: Is it easy? Okay, let's go.
1: Okay, one, two, three. And back up.
3: Can you put your hands flat on the ground? Wait, can I put my hands out of
1: Listen, I'm just getting to touching my toes.
3: Oh, my gosh. But you can, hey?
1: No, I can. No, that's a step too far, but I can touch my toes.
3: Touch your toes. So can I. Okay. We're allowed to sit down again now.
1: Okay, I'm sitting again. I couldn't do that 6 months ago, by the way.
3: Interesting. Do you think this has to do with your Pilates habit?
1: Yeah.
3: Oh, my gosh.
1: Absolutely.
3: I'm very looking forward to having this chat today because, of course, we are talking about not just toe touching, flexibility in general here on What's That Rash Today?
1: Which is the podcast where we answer the health questions that simply everyone is asking.
3: This week's question comes from Jeff, who says, long-time listener, first-time emailer. Hi, Jeff. My question, Jeff writes, is about flexibility and its impact on health. I've been very stiff for most of my life. I've never been able to bend down and touch my toes, which I suspect might be related to my X-shaped legs and the way that I walk. He says he walks a bit like a duck.
1: Right.
3: Anyway, Jeff writes, I have recently added stretching as part of my exercise routine and set a target to be able to touch my toes in 100 days. My question is, I know flexibility is important to your health, but is being able to touch your toes a good measurement of your flexibility? Between touching your toes and doing a middle split, which one is better suffering in improving your flexibility? Okay, well, so yeah, flexibility. Well, I want to pick up, first of all, on something that Jeff has said in his email, which he says, I know that flexibility is important to your health. I want to dig into that a little bit today because I feel like it's good for your health, but I don't know what the evidence says.
1: So health is a big word here.
3: Mm.
1: That implies that it's good for maybe your heart and your blood vessels or your weight or maybe your muscle strength. Flexibility and mobility we need to unpick as well. So let's move through it and we will get to those elements later. But I think health is probably not at the top of the list in terms of the benefits of flexibility.
3: Well, I don't think it's a bad thing for us to start with some definitions. I think people have a sense of what flexibility might be. Can you touch your toes? Can you do a split? Mobility is something that I hear exercise folks talk about a lot, but they're not really exactly the same thing.
1: The simplest way to look at mobility is your ability to move freely and easily through life. And flexibility, in some senses, is a component of that.
3: So flexibility, we're usually talking about soft tissues. Like I think about my muscles being flexible or my tendons. Is that right?
1: Yeah. So it's your muscles, your ligaments, your tendons, and other soft tissues that surround the muscles that go around each joint in your body. And if they are shortened and tight, then you just don't get a full range of motion out of that joint or necessarily get the full range of power out of the muscles that power that joint.
3: Flexibility, like we're hearing Jeff talking about touching his toes. We'll talk in a little while about how we can influence our flexibility, but there does seem to be a genetic component here. Some people are just bendy. Some people just seem so much more bendy than others.
1: Yeah, they've studied contortionists, you know, people who can put themselves into a shoebox. So there is a genetic component to it. They've found genes that actually do predict whether or not you are flexible in that situation, small studies. There's a medical condition, a genetic condition called Ehlers-Danlos syndrome, which comes in various forms, but that
3: hypermobility
1: of the joints and looseness around the ligaments and tendons, which create all sorts of problems for people with the various forms of Ehlers-Danlos. And there's gender.

0: males are less flexible than females, and we're not talking about psychology here.
1: Well, I want psychological flexibility. I wanted to interrogate that a little bit because I have mentioned probably more times than is cool rock climbing. And I know when I'm climbing with my mates who are all blokes, they are all stronger than me, like by orders of magnitude, and I feel like I suck. But there are some things that I can do that they can't do. I can put my leg up higher than they can sometimes. And I've wondered whether it's because of my body's mechanics and a sex-based thing, or whether it's because I do yoga and they don't. I did gymnastics as a kid and they didn't. How much of it is almost like culturally gender-based, and how much is actually about my physiology or their physiology?
0: Well, the basic physiology would say that estrogen, it looks as though estrogen does make your tissues more flexible. And your pelvis is probably is a different shape to a male pelvis, which would partly explain how you can lift your legs to a higher level than they can. And you've also trained yourself over the years to have stretched, flexible muscles and tendons. It's a bit of both, but gender's pretty solid in all this.
1: Let's talk about what we know in terms of promoting flexibility, because everyone's got their own patented "this will make you more flexible" routine. Are there some flexibility routines that are better than others?
0: So what is known, and we can refer people back to one of our early What's That Rashes, which was on delayed onset muscle soreness, where stretching makes no difference to delayed onset muscle soreness after a period of exercise.
1: It feels like it does, though.
0: It feels great when you do it, but when the studies have been done, it makes no difference at all to delayed onset muscle soreness.
1: I know that we researched and recorded and have published that thing. I still don't know if I believe it.
0: You don't believe it. God, why do I bother?
1: No, sorry.
0: Why do I bother? But anyway, there's also very little evidence that stretching prevents injury.
1: Well, static stretching can be linked to injury, if I'm not mistaken, in certain sports.
0: Ah, well, there is a theory with a little bit of evidence attached to it that if you stretch without strengthening your muscles, you may actually expose your joints more to injury because they are more flexible and go through a wider range of movement without necessarily the muscle strength around the joint to protect it. So a group of experts got together on all this to actually look at all the evidence for and against stretching. And the evidence is not great, apart from that stretching increases your range of motion and presumably by implication makes you more mobile.
1: So that really speaks to Jeff's question. Jeff's kind of getting up every morning, 100 days, wants to be able to touch his toes. Amazing. What I'm hearing from you is that stretching like that might get in there, but it might not necessarily be good for him once he gets there.
0: Not necessarily. I mean, if you can touch your toes with straight legs, you are more flexible by definition. It's likely that you will walk more easily because the muscles that you are stretching in order to be able to touch your toes and the tendons and ligaments and so on are the ones that you need for smooth walking. So it's quite likely that your walking improves with that stretching. But some people stretch in order to improve their athletic performance. And that kind of stretching has got a particular name, because you asked earlier about whether one kind of stretching is better than others. So the basic kind of stretch is the static stretch, which most of us would know about. You know, you get your leg up on the table and you
1: sort of lean into it.
0: Feel the stretch at the back, and you do it for maybe 5 breaths, 10 or 30 seconds, and you usually do it after exercise. The other one is called dynamic stretching, which has got less evidence attached to it, which are really you're stretching while you move your muscles. So let's say you're doing an ankle stretch and you're doing it on a stair. You're moving down to stretch your gastrocnemius, your calf muscles, and then you're lifting it up, and that does a stretch as well as muscle movement.
1: So you're doing like a calf raise. It's controlled. It's warming up the muscle and also moving it past the point that you probably would go into in your exercise.
0: That's right, on the way down. That's an example of a dynamic stretch. The other one is PNF, proprioceptive neuromuscular facilitation. So what PNF is, imagine you do a straight leg raise, and then the resistance, the isometric exercise, is not contracting your hamstrings, but your quadriceps. So you're trying to actually stretch the leg even more against resistance.
1: My quads are hurting even thinking about doing
0: this. I was doing it as I was talking, and I'm like, oh my God, okay, can I talk and do this at the same time?
1: Okay, this sounds like yoga to me. This sounds like the type of yoga that I do, where you get into a position that's quite a deep position, but it's a very act. You're holding it very actively. You're not just sort of collapsing into it. It's not so much about stretching as it is about holding

0: yourself in quite an uncomfortable position often.
1: And understanding where your joint is in space, which is what the proprioception is all about. So the interesting evidence on this proprioceptive neuromuscular facilitation is that if you do it before sport or exercise, you actually reduce performance. But if you do it after exercise, subsequent performance goes up.
0: Is it because you're perhaps tiring the muscle out before you then trying to get it to perform?
1: Possibly. Look, as with all these things, people try to find reasons for something that they actually haven't got a clue why it works. And the other thing about stretching here and athletic performance or muscle performance is that if you stretch and you increase the range of motion, your muscles and ligaments lengthen over time a little bit. And therefore, the muscles are contracting over a larger distance and therefore give you more power. Whereas if you are tight and it's a little bit bent, I'm being simplistic here, the muscles aren't getting the full chance to contract properly. So there is a performance benefit to stretching over a period of time, but it involves hard work. Some people would say that if you're really trying to get that done, it's 4 minutes a muscle, you know, on a regular basis.
0: Such a long time.
1: You know, get this basis. This is not an easy solution.
0: So we sort of brushed past it at the beginning, this assumption that being flexible is good for your health. And what I'm hearing you say is there's certain types of stretching that perhaps seems to be very good for your sports performance, depending on your sport. What about overall health?
1: So it's not a replacement for muscle strengthening exercises, but it will, in theory, it could enhance the benefits of muscle strengthening exercises. So what you want as you get older are larger, stronger muscles. Stretching itself probably does not have a significant effect on what's called muscle hypertrophy. It may have a little, but not a lot. It probably facilitates the process of muscle strengthening because you're able to move the joint against resistance through a larger arc.
0: So what you mean by that is it's not the stretching alone isn't going to make your muscles bigger, but it might make your exercise to make your muscles bigger more effective.
1: That's right. And then in terms of health, there is this tantalizing suggestion that it may improve your cardiovascular health.
0: Why? How?
1: Well, it may stress the vascular system and reduce, because you're stretching all the soft tissue. So imagine you're doing a hamstring stretch. It's not just the tendons, the ligaments and the muscles. It's the arteries that you're stretching as well. So that you might get more flexible arteries, which means your blood pressure would go down. And that's a healthier situation to be in. Not really proven, but there's no evidence that it does you any harm.
0: The other thing I'd add to that is quality of life, especially if we're talking about getting older. I'm thinking about stability, like wanting to avoid falls, and having a good range of motion is important for that. And also just like you want to be able to tie your shoes. You want to be able to wash yourself in the shower. A base level of flexibility is required for those sorts of self-care tasks.
1: Yes, absolutely. And the more flexible you are, the greater, in theory, your ability is to recover if you trip over, particularly if you're associating it with muscle strengthening exercises. If you're stiff, you just don't have the error margin, if you like, when you get into strife.
0: So we're saying static stretching can make someone perhaps more prone to injury. You should still be warming up before you exercise, though.
1: So if what you're doing with a warm-up is actually match appropriate exercise for that sport. That's a different matter from should I be stretching before exercise? And the answer would be from the evidence, no.
0: Okay. All right, cool. So if we're listening to this, I'm like, oh my gosh, Norman Teagan, you're so smart. I'm completely convinced. I want to improve my flexibility for my health. I want to do it in an evidence-based way. What do I actually do?
1: Well, the recommendation from the American College of Sports Medicine, which we'll have a link to on our show notes, suggests that for people who are not doing elite sport, stretches, yoga, tai chi, they don't mention Pilates, but I will, for all major muscle tendon groups. So that's your neck, your shoulders, your chest, your trunk, the lower back, the hips, legs and ankles, at least 2 to 3 times a week. And if you don't know how to do that, I'm sure there are YouTubes that will help you. Or maybe you check in with a physiotherapist for a couple of sessions just so that you get taught how to do it. And that you should spend about a minute on each stretching exercise. So, you know, if you can hold a particular stretch for 15 seconds only, repeat it 3 times, but ideally extend that so that it's for about a minute. So it takes a while to get done.
0: So not just chucking my heel out in front of me.

0: and bending over and thinking that's stretching my hamstrings and then run.
1: That's my technique. But, you know, no.
0: Well, Jeff, I hope that that has helped you with your X-shaped legs and your ambition to touch your toes. Do let us know how you get on.
1: And we just cannot help you with a middle split. You're on your own that one. just make sure there's a health professional there nearby to help you out of it.
0: Yeah, or a phone nearby so you can dial 000 if you've stretched too far.
1: Yeah, don't phone us. We'll phone you.
0: Send us a line. I want to hear about it. I want to see your middle split. And we'll catch you again next week.
1: Oh, yeah. Give us a video of your middle split. We just really, really want to clarify that one. See you next week.
0: See you then.

0: That was the health report from Australia's Radio National. After the news, it's ideas. I'm Saroja Coelho, and this is CBC Radio 1.
1: This week on Bookends, John Clator's new graphic novel, Nowhere, follows a young boy named Joel, whose family tries to adjust to life in a mysterious new town.
2: Pauline Baynes, the illustrator of the Narnia books, I think it's been the largest influence on me as a drawer. And as a graphic novelist, I think when people ask what graphic novelist inspired you, it's those illustrations and the way that they sort of capture that childlike fear and wonder and power of art, how it can just activate the imagination.
1: That's this week on Bookends with Mattea Rauch.
3: Things at the precinct haven't been the same.
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3: But now, the most unlikely pair is back on the case.
5: Hey, Max, you miss me?
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0: From CBC News, the world is sour. I'm Neil Kumar. In the UK.
1: Just beyond the water and sand of Penticton Beach, fire crews still working to bring the Bald Range wildfire.
0: And we apologize, that was the wrong clip. Right-wing populist Nigel Farage has won the Clacton by-election. He defeated his main rival, Count Binface, who's a trash-can-wearing comic candidate. Farage is the leader of the Anti-Immigration Reform UK party. He abruptly quit his seat in July amid an investigation to whether he failed to report a £5 million gift from a crypto billionaire. A plasma donation company is temporarily ending collection at all 16 of its Canadian clinics. It comes after two people died donating plasma at Grifols Clinics in Winnipeg. Mike Arsenault reports.
2: The plasma donation company Grifols says it's pausing plasma collection at all of its Canadian centres. In a statement, an official says in light of the attention on paid plasma collection, it has voluntarily decided to pause operations. In October 2025 and January 2026, two people died after donating at local Grifols locations in Winnipeg. The Spain-based company says it informed Health Canada of its decision on Wednesday, the same day they were issued a non-compliance order rating at one of their Winnipeg sites by the federal agency. In a statement, Health Canada says they welcome Grifols' decision to close their plasma centers. Grifols says it plans to work with Health Canada and Canadian Blood Services and will resume collections as soon as possible. The company says the pause on donations starts Friday. Mike Arsenault, CBC News, Winnipeg.
0: In Summerland, BC, officials are warning of increasingly difficult fire behavior. The Bald Range fire remains out of control. Flames now cover nearly 200 square kilometers. And as Brady's Tracker reports, officials are watching the weather.
3: Fire activity has started to increase. We will see smoke as a result of this.
4: BC Wildfire Service Information Officer Aaron Catherall says clearer skies in recent days are causing the Bald Range fire to grow.
3: We also are expecting thunderstorm activities today, along with gusty northeasterly winds.
4: As crews try to contain the fire spread, there is some good news. Highway 97 between Penticton and Peachland is now open from 7 in the morning till 7 in the evening. Penticton Mayor Julius Bloomfield says it's a positive development, but he warns drivers to pay attention to the strict opening times and avoid arriving early.
5: Make sure you get back through because there will not be any people allowed through after 7 o'clock.
4: More than 12,000 people remain displaced because of the fire.

0: Brady Strachan, CBC News, Kelowna.
1: New Brunswick's official tree, the balsam fir, is the latest victim of last summer's record-breaking drought. All across the province, firs are turning red, drying out, and dying. The die-off is posing a threat to New Brunswick's vital forestry sector, putting both the lumber industry and the province's multi-million dollar Christmas tree export market at risk. Danny McCready reports from Fredericton.
2: A little bit discouraging.
3: Peter McKeel has all kinds of trees on his 50-acre woodlot west of Fredericton. But in June, he started noticing his healthy balsam firs were turning red. And now he's lost over 100 trees that could have grown into good lumber for his sawmill. The red trees come as no surprise to University of New Brunswick professor Anthony Taylor.
4: Balsam fir is sensitive to warm, dry conditions and will shut off photosynthesis fairly early.
3: He's been researching the impacts of climate change on the province's forests for years and points to similar die-offs.
4: That disadvantaged many of these fir to potential other things, whether it be pathogens or insects.
3: The balsam makes up about 20% of all the trees in New Brunswick. For Taylor, the red trees are a bellwether of humans' impact on a changing climate.
4: These are the sorts of things that we're going to continue to see.
3: And if the species can't adapt, it will likely disappear. Danielle McCready, CBC News, Fredericton.
1: And that is The World This Hour. For CBC News, I'm Neil Kumar.

0: the lower field where my great grandparents were farming, it had grown in with willows and poplar saplings. And this was kind of a scrubby secondary growth patch here. There was a bit of a natural opening.
1: 5 years ago, Julian Napoleon moved home to Soto First Nation in northeastern British Columbia.
0: I started living back here in a canvas tent to build a house, which I didn't know how to do, but to build a house.
1: Once upon a time, his great-grandparents farmed this land. But over the decades, the farm disappeared, and the philosophy Julian's great-grandparents lived by started to fade away too. Julian wanted to bring it all back to life.
0: It's kind of fall, and I just had hand tools, an old chainsaw, and started clearing. And the very first day, within 20 minutes of doing that work, a couple of the elders from my family just like showed up with their tools, and they didn't say anything. They just started working beside me. We didn't talk until we were all so sweaty that we all just like simultaneously decided to sit down under a tree and drink some water. And then they were like, "You're gonna build a home here? Good."
1: He knew he couldn't make a home here by himself.
0: And I kind of like went around the reserve asking, and like I assembled the most ragtag crew of people that had been deemed like unemployable by the band or, you know, by local businesses. And I said, "You boys, like, and gals," it was a mixed crew, and said, "Show up. I'll feed you hot food every day. And we might have to watch YouTube sometimes to like figure out what we're gonna do, but we're gonna build a house." And by the end of it, we were just like building. Like, I remember when we put the last piece of tin on the roof, and we just all just felt this like shared celebration and achieving it. And one of those young men is like 21. He like looked me right in the eyes, like, "I could do this too." I'm like, "Yeah, you can." This is a misc farm, and it kind of started as a dream, and now it's growing into a community.
1: Welcome to Ideas. I'm Nala Ayed, and welcome to a misc farm just north of the 55th parallel. It's nestled by a river 90 minutes west of Fort St. John, not far from the Alberta border in British Columbia. This place is an answer to questions Julian Napoleon has been asking all his life about what it means to live in a community and how to reorient and move forward after radical loss and change. Ideas producer Pauline Holdsworth brings us this documentary.
0: I mean, I always wanted to farm. It's funny, like if you ask me when I was a little kid,

0: like what you're going to be when you grow up. It was,
1: I'm going to be a farmer.
0: Always, always, always. And I think living a kind of a childhood where I got bumped around a lot. And I didn't always have food security. And I think I kind of like envisioned a farm as like the ultimate form of like connection to place and stability and that abundance of food. And I think I just like yearned for, like I identified that as a small child and yearned for it throughout my life. So my name is Julian Napoleon. I'm Deneza Cree and Ukrainian. I'm a father and an uncle and a son. I live here at a Misk farm in the heart of my traditional territory. And I really feel blessed and honored that I get to live this life here with all these people. And we have been able to grow food again. I think beyond my great-grandparents' wildest dreams, we've distributed food into over 300 indigenous households this year free of cost. We've supported over 20 indigenous farm trainees in our food sovereignty training program. And, served hundreds and hundreds of hot meals.
2: I visited Julian Napoleon on his farm on a bustling day at the beginning of fall. Construction on a commercial kitchen was underway.
0: It's going to turn out like an episode of Red Green Show with these guys.
2: And his crew was bringing in the harvest.
0: Well, we have the first big freeze on the two-week forecast right now. That's always a big kick in the butt for farmers, is when you see, okay, we got a -5 coming, which means water lines put away and all crops harvested, garlic planted.
2: Can you show me what you have here?
0: Yeah, the hoop house, I mean, it's been harvested mostly. The electric fence is off. We have a beaver problem. Uh-huh. Amisk farm, Amisk is the Cree word for beaver. And so I kind of wanted to name this farm after the beautiful Amisk watershed that we're on. But also there's like a mega beaver lodge there. And the first few years farming, they didn't know what was going on. They didn't care. And then they like developed a taste for kale. And it was like, they didn't like any kale. They liked like lacinata, you know, like the Tuscan black kale that was bred in Italy. They like really liked that, so they like literally harvested like 500 plants and stockpiled them at their lodge door for winter.
2: Wow.
0: And so I was like, okay, this is a thing. It's like Amisk, we're really living up to our namesake, and that we're like sharecropping with the Amisk family here. And so we have been trialing electric fences, and I'll admit I do trap and eat a few of them, but it's a give and take relationship, and we'll try to leave some stuff for them. And, you know, I took this away from them, so I owe them something back.
2: Most of the food here is grown to give away, whether it's to beavers or to human community members. There's some gargantuan zucchini, almost 2 feet long.
0: Usually we have pigs. If we had pigs, that's where those would all be going, like these behemoths.
2: These are huge.
0: Yeah, yeah.
2: These are zucchini?
0: Zucchini, like I think people suffer from like zucchini burnout. And I think we're all suffering pretty serious zucchini burnout on the farm.
2: Celery, kind of like rutabaga, and radishes.
0: These purple daikons.
2: Oh, look
0: purple
2: at that color.
0: Daikon radish, they're just gorgeous. So,
2: and a wide array of indigenous potatoes.
0: All potatoes are indigenous potatoes, but we have been involved with the potato rematriation project with our dear friend Tiffany Travers of Forest Sister Farm, as well as Jacob and Jessica and their family out at Tea Creek Farm in Kitwanga. And we've all, like, as indigenous farmers, have been like sharing and propagating kind of hard-to-find indigenous potatoes with wonderful stories behind them all, and then trying to like get them out to other community members to grow.
2: When you were showing us the celery, I heard from somebody recently who had said that they paid $10 for celery at the store, which really speaks to what's happening with food prices.
0: Yeah, yeah.
2: What are the kind of food prices here in this region?
0: We're not as bad as the Arctic, but I would say we're subarctic food pricing. Right? It's bad, but more so than the bad pricing is like

0: the poor availability. You can't get fresh. You can't get beautiful. You can't get something that feels really special that you want to celebrate with people you love. I think there's like a upward cascade of things that happen when people start to really celebrate their food and take it into their bodies, and it's good for them, it's good for the mind, body, spirit, you know, all the cliche stuff, but I think it's true. Whereas you go to the grocery store in Chetwynd and it's like dismal.
1: Is the grocery store in Chetwynd that, other than this, that's where people would go?
0: Yeah, yeah. Or like most people, they'll try to drive to a larger center. So like a lot of people will go all the way to Grand Prairie in Alberta just to get groceries.
1: So Grand Prairie, I mean, we drove through Grand Prairie on the way here. That must be like a 3 or 4 hour drive from here.
0: Two and a bit, yeah. So, and then also, like, we're super vulnerable to supply chain disruption here. Like, all the food in the wintertime is coming in on trucks, and it's happened multiple times in the 7 or 8 years since I moved home where, like, a truck won't make it due to road conditions, and that's, like, a once-a-week thing, and then there's just, like, absolutely no vegetables in town.
1: Once a week, Julian and his farm crew give away fresh food to community members. The week I visited, he was preparing a moose meat giveaway for elders. It's an essential food here, but one that's also become harder to find.
0: Like, the moose have responded to an ever-increasing amount of hunting pressure. The past decade has seen a real reinvigoration of, like, hunting in general due to, like, some media personalities, and that really led to an unprecedented influx of urban hunters coming up here because, like, we're known to be one of the best hunting areas in the world. And, you know, for us, it's life. The annual moose is essential for every family. It's our life ways. It's pretty much our highest defining cultural practice. So it's been kind of challenging because the impact on the ground of that is that the moose now have shifted from normal behavioral patterns to extremely cautious nocturnal behavior. So we actually just on Wednesday, we got back. My dear friend was visiting from Haida Gwaii, and we spent 12 days living out in the bush trying to get a moose. And now they're in their mating season, so I'm calling, and I think I'm like a half-decent moose caller. I've called moose before.
1: Can you give us an example of it?
0: Oh, of course.
1: You step right into that one.
0: Yeah. Well, I'll do, so like a bawling cow, I usually stick with cow calling. The bull call, many do it, but few do it well. The cow call, I think, is like easier to get. But a bawling cow would be like a cow moose that is maybe getting pestered by a bull that she doesn't think has the genetics that are required for her progeny to have success in a world full of grizzly bears and wolves. The antlers, which is like a luxury organ. The whole thing about the antler is it's showing your ability to thrive on the landscape, and that's how much excess nutrition you can eat. Whoever has the most, you know, luxury organ is definitely who you're hoping will sire your kids. So anyway, she's getting pestered by a small bull. He doesn't have enough, and so she'll do the bawling cow call in hopes that a more worthy suitor might hear her plea and respond accordingly. And it sounds something like this. More or less. You know, I've done it before, and I've had a nice bull moose run in immediately, and they're like calling back to me. But our time with this hunt is like we're out there and we're doing it, and then every single time the bull waited until pitch darkness and snuck around us to wind us. We were just like sleeping in sleeping bags on the forest floor in like the frost, and we had this very minimal kit out there, just like, we're gonna do it. And we didn't even know that like this bull had snuck within 20 feet of us. It was pitch dark. And then I like went to get a square of dark chocolate, and the foil was like crank, crank, crank. And it went nuts. It was right behind us, like literally 20 feet. Because in the morning when it was light out, I tracked him. And he just did the largest, just and just erupted, thrashed a bunch of stuff, and went running off and crashing through the forest. And we looked at each other, but oh,

front of us and just completely offered himself. And, you know, the moment that none of us love is like that taking of a life. But there was something about it that felt like just such an offering. And that is our teaching. It's like if the animal wants to, it will offer itself to you. And your persistence and efforts and training and whatever you're doing, maybe they'll help you. But ultimately, it's up to that animal, who's like very much a conscious being.

0: So I'm curious, what were the stories that you grew up with about your great-grandparents and what farming looked like here?
1: Yeah, so my great-grandpa Fred, who was the real farmer, he passed away the year before I was born. He was hit by a bus in Chetwynd. He would grow kind of all over. Like, I wouldn't hesitate to call him a renegade farmer. And so this is like one of many plots he had around the reserve. They went around on horse-drawn wagons. So he had like always some kind of like ramshackle kind of cart he would piece together with whatever scraps he could find and would tow around the produce and stuff along this old wagon road complex that predates cars here. He would also like cut hay anywhere. So like one of his sons is now the oldest living man that's a band member. He was actually one of the fellows who showed up to help me clear my house building place. Wow. He shared a lot of stories with me about basically like anywhere where there was grass, he would like make them cut hay with scythes and bundle by hand, because he like not only did he grow a lot of potatoes, but he was like considered himself to be a cattleman. And so right in the forest here, he had about 30 head of cattle. And it seemed like he was like constantly creatively scheming on like anywhere that he might put by hay for them.
2: So as a kid, I got to see him cutting hay the old way, you know, pulled by horse, and there's these blades that cut the hay down, and there were strawberries in the field, like tons of wild strawberries. When he was done cutting hay, there'd be like strawberry juice dripping from the blades of his hay cutter. In the evenings, he would hunt, so we'd be living off the land totally.
0: This is Julian's dad, Art Napoleon.
2: We didn't have electricity until I was 4 or 5 years old. Cree was the primary language in the home, but they were trying to teach me English, the aunts and uncles, to prepare me for grade one. And so I grew up in two worlds. By the time I hit school, I realized, oh, wow, there's another world out there. Not everyone lives like we do. Hand-me-downs and moose meat and bannock and spending half of our summers in the woods every summer at moose camps. You make your dry meat out there at camp, and it kind of becomes your multi-purpose institution, because not only is it your grocery store, it's your kind of your church, it's kind of your medicine cabinet, it's kind of where you learn all about plants and berries. So you're learning the whole time you're out there. That's how I grew up. So a little on the wild side, a little on the free range side, a little on the traditional side. Because
0: Julian grew up between two worlds in a different way, bouncing back and forth between southern BC, where his mother lived, and up north with his father.
1: Down south, it's just different. Like, I just lived a very kind of conventional, non-Indigenous life down there, which was wonderful. But we didn't have like a tight-knit, large extended family group like you find in Indigenous communities. And as soon as I came here, like, we just have this like sprawling family that was like a unit, you know, of solidarity and support. And I remember just feeling like that was something that had been like missing. And I think that's probably not just my experience. Like, I think as humans, we're meant to live communally. And so coming here for my first experiences as a young child, I just like latched onto that. And like my first time I came here, everyone was in a gawan, our Cree word for the meat rack, which is where we process and preserve moose meat. Everyone was in there, and there had been a moose just harvested, and everyone was feasting and celebrating. And I was just immediately a part of it all. There was no like othering. You said, ah, you're

0: Art, son, you're my nephew. Oh, you're my cousin. So good to have you here and just to be drawn in and fed and to be part of something that felt such a deep connection to place. And I immediately just knew, like, yeah, this, I have a place and this is it. And I have a community and this is it. And all these things that I think are part of our natural human existence that have been undermined by modernity and technology were like really strong here in my childhood. The community was so small and tight-knit and poor. We were poor then. No one had money. People just like really still had a really strong land-based practice and a really strong kind of standard of mutual support that was really honored, and it's honored in our ancient laws, like that way of being. And, you know, in my life, I've seen a lot of that erode.
1: When Julian came north as a kid, he started hearing stories about his great-grandfather, who was both a renegade farmer and a revered cultural knowledge holder. And he got to learn firsthand from his great-grandmother.
0: She held magic. Like, there's things about her that I couldn't ever understand. But yeah, she was that very same thing, like a full embodiment of cultural practice. Like, she lived and breathed it in a way that's gone now from this planet. You know, people say she didn't speak English. But, like, I lived with her for a bunch of my childhood, and through little slips, I came to understand that she spoke perfect English, but she chose not to speak English. And she could speak fluently Cree and Dene Zaya, which were her first languages, and she was just like the beating heart that held a family together. There was nothing more that she loved than just processing land pace harvests or picking berries, you know, making dry meat, making moose hides. Like, that was like our relationship. I would just like bring her something, bring her a bowl of berries, bring her a grouse, bring her a duck, and her whole face would just radiate light and joy, and she would immediately go about processing it and cooking it. We wouldn't say anything. We would just kind of exchange vibes. Vibes-based relationship. Pretty good.
1: When you think back to those early years with your great-grandmother and the stories that you heard about your great-grandfather, what are some of the kind of ways of being or philosophies that you think you inherited from them?
0: Well, it's really hard to find the nuance because there's this concept of like self-sufficiency. But like a community mindset of self-sufficiency, so like community self-sufficiency, like that was what they lived. And then a very seasonally based life. The season dictates, yeah, everything.
1: And seasons are also everything to a farmer. And farming north of the 55th parallel means figuring out new ways of dancing with the seasons. The farm has crops you might not expect to see growing this far north, like corn.
0: It's known as the Gaspé Flint corn, and my understanding is that it's pre-contact, it was the northernmost corn bred by indigenous folks. Well, I mean, it takes the name of Gaspé and Gaspésie, but it was grown far north of there, and I think it was grown throughout the Maritimes and into present-day Ontario, and it's really just like brilliant plant technology where they bred them to just grow about 3 to 4 feet tall and then immediately produce all their ears of corn. So we're like in a climate zone 3B in northeastern so-called BC, and we have a pretty short season here. 80 days is like a dependable. With climate change, we've been experiencing ever increasing growing seasons, but people generally will say you can't grow corn here, and we got a really beautiful corn harvest.
1: When I visited, Julian was drying corn to make tortillas.
0: And make some tacos here with our own corn.
1: Do you have a vision for what might go in the tacos?
0: Well, you know, probably some moose carnitas. We have a lot of tomatoes we harvested, so probably make like a salsa fresca. And then a friend of ours is a goat farmer, so like I make like goat yogurt. So I just like use that instead of crema. Maybe buy some store lime.

0: arms. Ooh, fancy. Gotta have it though sometimes, you know, it's like a little lime, it's so good.
1: The frost was inching ever closer, and Julian told me they were experimenting with how long they could push it.
0: Yeah, it's kind of like a new frontier. Like, I have no guidebook to follow up here for doing this kind of stuff in this climate. Like, the further north you go, the more kind of experimental farming practice becomes, because, like, all of the guides and kind of conventional knowledge is based around a bit more of a natural diurnal cycle. And then we get up here and, like, our day length in the summer growing season is crazy. Like, we don't get light all night, but there's a period around the summer solstice where, like, it barely gets dark, you know, and stuff grows so fast. And so, like, whatever the days to maturity are, like, these guidelines, like, don't apply here. It's all just kind of trial and error.
1: So Julian keeps learning by doing. As always, knowing there's only so much he can control. Is this the beaver dam right here?
0: They try to build a dam here every year, yeah, but then spring high water blows it away. But, you know, it's like, I think it's more of a meditation for them. Just like me, they, you know, they got to learn to just let go of whatever they're holding on to, and good things will happen.
2: By the banks of the Emisk watershed in northeastern British Columbia. That's Indigenous farmer Julian Napoleon. You're listening to Ideas. I'm Nala Ayed.
0: This is an interesting story down here, actually. This is asparagus. A friend of mine, Katie Peck, who lives in the Peace River Valley, part of their family farm, when they first moved there, they found this, like, historic homestead, like, probably 100 years old down on the Peace River. And there was this asparagus that had naturalized growing there. And that ended up being within the flood zone once the Site C was pushed through. And so she, like, took it upon herself to, like, harvest a bunch of the asparagus seed and send them to different growers in her circle. And so these ended up with me. And now they're, like, going off, and next year will be the first year where we're able to, like, get a huge harvest off of them because they did so well this year. So yeah, there they are, survivors from the great flood and the legacy that leaves on our landscape and growing here now in an interconnected waterway.
2: Julian Napoleon's farm on the Soto First Nation Reserve in northeastern BC is embedded in a landscape that has been radically altered by three different hydroelectric dams.
1: And this is, I mean, just on the drive here from Fort St. John this morning, when we passed the Site C Dam and the reservoir, we passed the Peace Canyon Dam. We're not far from the WAC Bennett Dam. So this is a landscape that over the generations, I guess, has grappled with this a lot.
0: Absolutely, yeah. I mean, the WAC Bennett Dam, all the villages of entire nations are underwater in that reservoir. Entire nations.
2: The idea for a third dam on the Peace River first surfaced in the 1950s. The province settled on a location just outside of Fort St. John. They called it Site C.
3: Much of this land would be flooded by the proposed Site C Dam on the Peace River.
2: That kicked off years of debate before the project was shelved. But in 2010, the BC government put the idea back on the table.
4: David Cadman can't believe he's hearing this all again.
5: Seems like things never go away. They just come back in another form.
0: The possibility of it really happening again kind of came to the table when I was down at UBC and living in Vancouver. But yeah, it's always been like a fear, I guess. Like, we always knew as a child and stuff, like, well, one day they might try to do this.
2: Construction began in 2015. Despite legal challenges from local First Nations and farmers, BC Premier Christy Clark vowed, famously, to push the project, quote, past the point of no return. Ken and Arlene Boone, third-generation farmers in the Peace Valley who stood to lose their home and their farmland to the flooding, became two of the most visible faces in the fight against Site C. They started selling yellow wooden stakes to raise money for a legal challenge. Soon, there was a sea of yellow stakes on the Boone's farm, each with the name of a different supporter.
6: Well, the stakes were right along the bank here. Yeah, all along this bank. So, you know, that was still, that would have still been high and dry.
2: One of those stakes bore the name of then BC NDP leader John Horgan. It was purchased in his name when he was the leader of the opposition. Then, in 2017, the NDP came to power. John Horgan became premier, and he went ahead with the project.
7: Although Site C is not the project we would have favored, and it's not the project we would have started, it must be completed to meet the objectives our government has set.
6: Yeah, we gave it back to him. I think we were down for one of the First Nations court proceedings, and we drove a few stakes back in the lawn at the ledge, and it was all stakes from the various NDP who had been in opposition when they thought it was a good idea to buy a stake. And then, of course, when they became government, that didn't seem like such a good idea to them anymore. And so anyway, we drove their stakes back into the lawn ledge, and the First Nations had one of them great big checks to give their money back, because it's $100 a stake. So, well, and you got to have some fun along the way. You know, it's, you know, it was a bit of a gimmick, but we did a lot of gimmicks, and apparently they didn't work, but we tried.
0: When you fight so hard for something and then the fight is lost, it can break your heart and spirit.
2: Ideas producer Pauline Holdsworth visited the Peace Valley in October 2025, just 2 months after the final Site C generating station became operational.
1: So because this is my first time being here, it's hard for me to kind of imagine or picture what this used to be.
6: So, okay, so kind of gives a sense of where we are when you look at a driveway that goes down into the water. So looking south towards where the Peace River used to be, we had 140 acres cultivated land on the south side of the highway before you got to where the Peace River was, right at
1: those 140 acres of farmland are now underwater. To create the reservoir for the Site C Dam, BC Hydro flooded a tract of land along the Peace River and its tributaries. The reservoir is now 93 square kilometers, about five times the size of the city of Victoria.
6: They started flooding on August 25th last year. It was on a Sunday. And they finished filling this reservoir by, what was it, about November, I don't know, 7th or so?
0: It became a very surreal landscape and like a surreal feeling observing it in slow motion. It's just hard to believe that it was actually going to be gone forever. You know, like almost incomprehensible to think of landscape change on that scale and the permanence of loss. Hard to wrap a little human mind around.
6: I mean, the wildlife were really sent for a loop. And the one we noticed the most, the one species we noticed the most that was the most confused was beavers. You'd see beavers all over the place out there and swimming in all different directions. And like you'd see a beaver way out in the middle swimming the length of the reservoir. It's like, I think they just didn't know what to do or what was going on there. Of course, their beaver houses and bank houses where they lived were all getting flooded. Their food caches that they'd worked on all year were all buried underwater, useless to them. And, so they didn't know what to do, I think. We'd see beavers fighting, you know, up Cache Creek because they were getting into turf conflicts, I guess, on where to settle down. And we've noticed this year, I mean, so there's still beavers out there, but a lot less beavers. I think a lot of them died last winter. You know, they just didn't know how to deal with the winter and no home, of course.
1: For Arlene Boone, the flooding has profoundly destabilized her sense of home.
8: This was my grandpa's property. And grandpa came here in the late 40s and started purchasing property. And he built the house in the late 49. And so I'm third generation on the property here, yeah. So lots of memories, yeah.
1: What do you envision home meaning for you going forward?
8: at this time. My home is where I can't live.
1: The calendar inside the Boone's now abandoned home still reads October 2022, the month they moved out. Now they live in an old schoolhouse on the property and look at their former home every day. They can't live there because of the risk of erosion.
8: But this is why we can't stay in our house, is because BC Hydro has said that this will just continue over time and work its way back. So the house is just too close to the edge here.
1: Arlene showed me a place where the soil under the ground had eroded 5 feet back, leaving a fragile piece of earth hanging there with nothing to support it.
8: So this is just like when the water is high.
1: She now walks along the reservoir edge every morning. Are there ways that you've been trying to find sort of new routines or new rhythms with this very changed place?
8: Yeah. So, going for morning walks is trying to find my peace with the water.

0: I don't believe that humans truly have the capacity to, like, take away the beauty of nature, like, despite our heroic efforts at achieving it. I'm like a firm believer in that the earth has, how could I say it? It has a strength and a capacity that exceeds us. At least I like to hope that, you know, like, not that we don't have to do what we can to be good stewards of lands and waters, but I think that humans are, like, really prone to a pretty egotistic perspective.
1: Julian described the decision to go ahead with Site C as a breaking point in his life.
0: The classic narrative of, like, the indigenous youth who, like, feels the heavy burden of trying to be a land defender, right? And it's a combative stance often. And, like, I don't know if, like, anyone else could relate, but, like, when I was a young adult, I, like, felt so certain of things for some reason. Like, I was like, this, everything was absolute, and I felt like I knew what was right and wrong. So I was kind of, like, bullheaded in a way, you could say, and, like, very much in it. You know, in my own way, like, I'm a soft person, but, like, very much in my spirit was, like, a fighter spirit, and there was always this certainty, and then when the NDP got in and ended up still pushing through Site C, yeah, that was a total breaking point for me. And when you fight so hard for something and then the fight is lost, it can break your heart and spirit. And I've seen it happen to many people. I witnessed it in my own father in his struggles when he was a leader here, trying so hard to protect special places and essential places for us.
2: Yeah, well, even before Site C, I was, you know, a bit of a troublemaker. I tried to stop a few things. I did things behind the scenes and things out in the open, like demonstration camps, actually evicting people from an area that they weren't supposed to be in. That kind of activism, and always at the negotiating table, fighting against industry, at least for some kind of mitigation or environmental standards that go beyond the norm of what they offer. And so we were sitting down with companies to brainstorm these things well before they started these agreements called interim agreement measures. That was just a way, I think, to quiet people to keep them from rebelling. Let's give them some direct award contracts and some benefits so they'll not protest. And that's the time I left. And so when I got back, I was shocked to see that that was an ingrained practice now. And then, of course, I was also helping during Site C. I did attend the protest camp and stayed with them, and attending all the meetings to strategize on how we're going to stop these people, letters, articles, and we lost anyway. And so I don't even know if protests work anymore.
1: But for Julian, this breaking point became a turning point. Once again, it meant letting go.
0: I guess something inside me fundamentally shifted, and that I realized, like, that I shouldn't be so certain and absolute. And that was when I really shifted to less of an individual focus, or, like, could even call it an ego-based focus, to, like, that real deep yearning for community and community-based work. And, like, direct hands-on work that was, like, a shared process, not an individual process. Not, like, me going to do another talk in front of people where I just have a microphone.
1: He spent several years working with a caribou stewardship program run by Soto and West Moberly First Nations, protecting newborn caribou from predators and doing habitat restoration work. That includes the creation of a new provincial park that protects almost 200,000 hectares of caribou habitat.
0: The caribou and my people are, like, inextricably linked, and that we have this, like, history of dependence upon them. There was a time where they were so abundant that they were like one of our primary food sources, and then they kind of went through this process of like navigating the pressures of development on the landscape, and they lost so much, and so did we along with them at the same time. And now through working together with them, like, we've been able to achieve protection of this vast area that I have to mention is like one of the most spiritually significant places of our prophecy of our people. Our ancestors spoke of a time in the future of great challenge when we would have to retreat to our own safe haven where we would be safe and our needs would be met. And it just so happens that like, that's in the home of the caribou. That's our place too. And that land that's now protected, it covers this sacred place of our prophecy. You know, in my life, I had received, like, when I was a kid, they wanted to do some exploratory drilling up there for oil and gas. And I remember then we had hundreds of people at a blockade camp to stop them from going in, because all our elders said, we have to do this. And I've never seen my community so mobilized. And everyone went and lived out there for months. I remember being there and feeling like that was maybe like the highest, when we were all there united and living off the land out in the bush, that was maybe the highest achievement of like my grand vision of like community.
1: Julian also learned something from his years living with the caribou about how he wants to live.
0: I felt this kinderness with them. They're so gentle and graceful and all these things that I could hope to be, and to live so closely with them, to like live relationally with like a herd of caribou. It was an incredibly quiet and deep and like remarkable and transformative time. And I think I took that time living up in the mountains with the caribou to kind of imagine, like, if I look back through my journal and my notebooks, like everything that's here was a dream then in my writing.
1: Julian and his partner now live on the farm with their one-year-old baby, in the house Julian built with his community when he first moved home. Lately, he's been thinking a lot about how to build the kind of rural community where his child might want to stay.
0: You just go through it. Like, I went through a phase when I was in grade 12 or, like, you know, coming out of high school, or I wanted to get, like, as far away from home as possible. I wanted to be in the city, drawn in like a moth to the bright lights. And, yeah, and it's just, like, it was a decade. Decade lost. But, you know, I had to do it, and I think that...

0: a lot of us that kind of grow up in small rural communities. I was just talking about this last night, you know, now that I have a kid, I'm like, what could I do? What's the best way I could be like a loving, supportive parent? Or how might I parent in a way that like my child would want to be here and not want to run away or like not be like longing for more or something else? And obviously if they want to walk a different path, I'll support it. But I can't help but hope that they would want to be here with us.
1: To me, that kind of raises questions about how do you build sustainable, resilient, rural futures?
0: Yeah, it takes a lot of people. It takes a whole community, right? And no single person could come anywhere near to meeting all the demand of the work that it takes. So I think, for me, like, I feel like the best I could do is just like a living practice. I just try to like live it and embody it, and then, you know, hope that others might find some inspiration in that, and then to try to like live with joy. And that's what I was too reflecting on last night, is like, what the best strategy I could think of to have my son inspired to be here and live a similar lifestyle is to demonstrate an authentic joy in it all. I say, wow, yeah, Dad was always so happy doing this. Maybe I could be happy doing this too. I don't know. It has to be authentic though. Kids can see right through that.
1: You were talking downriver by the river about this sense of maybe yearning or longing that a lot of people have that perhaps comes from a lack of belonging or community or some sense of being grounded, the sense of kind of always reaching for something that's out of reach. Mm-hmm. And I wonder how you think about that and how we as a species find some way to maybe sit still or to meet that yearning or longing in some way.
0: Yeah, I mean, I think that's like the great work of life you're touching on. You hear all them laughing? That's the crew, and they're all laughing. That's everything.
1: Do these folks want to say hi, do you think?
0: Hey, would you guys be willing to say hi?
2: Hi.
0: Come introduce yourselves.
3: I'm Emmy. I'm the farm manager here, and I've been working here since the springtime in May.
1: How about you?
4: My name's Gracie. I'm a farmhand, and I've been working here since the middle of July.
0: Gracie has been amazing. She is Indigenous. She has strong family ties here on our reserve. She originally came in to do the training program.
4: My auntie lives out here in Moberly Lake, so I got a few family members that live around here and grew up here. But yeah, I was just visiting her for the summer and decided to look for work while I was here, and yeah, ran across MISC.
0: She just like immediately took to the work. So to finally have a young woman, Indigenous woman from the community, that wants to be here and farm with us for her livelihood is such an incredible win for us. Like, my partner and I were so happy to have her. She's really, really just stepped into the role in a big way.
5: You're a farmer now.
4: Yeah, work full-time here.
1: Did you ever think about yourself as a farmer before this? Was that on your radar?
4: Oh, no. No, not at all. But it is, like, really fun. I enjoy it a lot.
1: Gracie is one of three people working full-time on the farm, alongside Julian and his family.
0: All three of them live here. It's wonderful to have them. I'm very, very grateful. They're dedicated, and they see the vision, too, and want to be a part of it. And that's all we could have ever dreamed of, is, like, having some other folks that want to do this with us. I think that ties into your earlier question about like the purpose of living, and I really think we're communal creatures. Like, we're meant to live intergenerationally as well, which is like the other wonderful thing, is having my dad come back and live Like, he lives there in his little off-grid cabin, and he's here.
1: Julian's dad, Art, who's the former chief of Soto First Nations, spent 21 years living away. He's put out 6 albums, and he spent 9 years hosting a cooking show on APTN called Moose Meat and Marmalade. Then he decided to come home and join his son's farm.
2: He had these ideas related to, like, food sovereignty, food security, and I had similar ideas, so that was part of the lure to come home, was to work on that, get back in touch with the seasons and the cycles of the land, and then we to reinvent our, to resurrect more our seasonal round calendar. You really have to pay attention to the land around you and what it's providing at certain times of the year, and then you just kind of get in tune with it, and after a while you stop paying attention to the clock. So that's been weird for me, is part of me wants to embrace that. Wake up when I want, have coffee as long as I want on my deck watching the sunrise, but then realize, oh damn, I agreed to do this damn gig here. And yeah, it's a balancing act, and it's weird probably to be having to go through this at age 64.
0: I jokingly, I think much to his dismay, call him our elder in residence now that he's a grandpa for the first time. It's his first grandkid, and he has a bunch of kids, but it's his first grandkid.
2: It still feels new, to be honest. I don't feel that much different. I'm fascinated by him. He's a cute little bugger.
0: He's like stepping into that role in a wonderful way, which is great because he holds so much knowledge as well. Like, he's fluent in Cree and is an excellent Cree teacher. He brings that also deep knowledge of, like, our indigenous law and these, like, upper-level Cree terms that kind of embody Cree law concepts, like Mia Patasuin, which is, like, to live your life in a good way. That very much is kind of the purpose of life, which is being generous, giving to others, and not just other humans, but like the whole living world and the spirit world and the earth. Just being a good person in your community, treating others with respect and kindness, conducting yourself honorably, and very much just having that giving spirit of generosity. That's kind of the seed that was planted, and then now, yeah, we're living it.

From a Amisk farm in Treaty 8 territory, surrounded by drying corn, yellow aspen trees, and a hint of frost in the air, that was Julian Napoleon. And this is Art Napoleon from his album, Creeland Covers. Here's his version of Tracy Chapman's Talking About a Revolution.

Special thanks to Alex Neve for introducing us to Julian Napoleon and to Chris Wadskow for editorial guidance. Our web producer is Lisa Ayuso. Technical production, Sam McNulty. Senior producer, Nikola Lukšić. Greg Kelly is the executive producer of Ideas. And I'm Nala Ayad.

0: across four continents and 13 countries. The world's most elite athletes will compete in intense, high-level events in the Diamond League. Watch Marco Arop, Femke Bol, Julian Alfred, Faith Kipyegon, and Carsten Warholm push their limits across 15 different events. 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
6: This is World Report. Good morning, I'm Natalia Goodwin. In Clacton, England.
7: And I therefore do hereby declare that Nigel Farage is duly elected as the Member of Parliament for the Clacton constituency at this election. Thank you all very much indeed. Thank you.
6: And with that, Nigel Farage won back his seat in Parliament. The by-election results were not even close. Farage won 63% of the vote. The Reform UK leader did not attend the vote count or the declaration following a reported security threat. But his closest competitor, Count Binface, did attend.
8: And I thought to hear the verdict of the Claptonites was the least I could do. And why? Because I've had over 9,000 votes, guys. Does that have anything to do with why he isn't here tonight on a night when they said they thought they'd get over 80%?
6: Farage originally resigned as an MP amid an investigation into alleged financial misconduct. All of the UK's other main parties boycotted the by-election, calling it a political stunt. CBC News has learned that Canada-US Trade Minister Dominic LeBlanc is scheduled to brief the federal government's advisory committee today. LeBlanc will provide an update on Canada-US economic relations and how the negotiations are going. This according to two sources with knowledge who did not want to be identified publicly. The committee serves as a forum where members can develop strategies on how Canada should approach its economic relationship with the US. Colombia's new hard right government is facing mounting criticism over its handling of Monday's powerful earthquake. Reports indicate international aid was turned away in the crucial hours following the disaster. Rescue workers on the ground now accuse the administration of letting politics shape the humanitarian response. CBC's Karen Pauls reports.
9: Jeremy Locke and his aerial recovery crew working around the clock in the rubble of a Cali apartment building.
10: You're praying and hoping so much that you get a response that oftentimes your ears will start playing tricks on you. And
9: looking for survivors, but finding none.
10: Unfortunately, a lot of the victims were elderly or younger children.
9: The disaster has become an early test for President Abdulardo de la Espriella, with accusations the government rejected early offers of help from international rescue organizations for ideological reasons. Craig Demelon is a search and rescue volunteer in Pereira.
11: There's basically nothing here. I haven't seen anyone really giving stuff besides locals.
9: Officials confirmed rescue teams from only four countries, Ecuador, El Salvador, the United States, and Israel, were initially allowed in after the 7.4 magnitude quake that killed hundreds and left many missing. Colombia's foreign minister, Omar Bula, denies politics played a role. We work with countries without any ideological or political consideration, he says, and we accept and dearly appreciate their help.
12: De manera encarecida.
9: About 60 members of an independent Mexican rescue team, the Aztec Moles, are now in Cali, arriving directly from Venezuela to assist. One of them saying, I just spoke to the authorities and told them to stop being stupid, stop being colorblind, stop the stupidity of politics, and that we all work together.
2: Solamente así vamos a lograr.
9: But it may be too late. Many communities are now turning from search and rescue to recovery. Karen Pauls, CBC News, Winnipeg.
6: More than 100 wildfires are burning across British Columbia, forcing nearly 19,000 people from their homes. In hard-hit regions like the Okanagan, summer tourism is taking a heavy toll. As CBC's Helen Pike reports, local business owners are watching summer revenue vanish.
13: In the morning, smoke. The afternoon, clear blue skies. And just beyond the water and sand of Penticton Beach, fire crews still working to bring the Bald Range wildfire under control. This is the uncertainty hitting tourism in the Okanagan. Kelsey Hoy owns Tickleberries, a local ice cream shop. Her beachside locations are smoked out, and fewer customers are walking by downtown.
14: Obviously, it's the right thing to do, but then from the business standpoint, you are just devastated.
13: Summer tourism here is becoming less of a sure thing. Businesses can't depend on it to make or break their year anymore. Without permission to enter Summerland, business owners anxious to get back to parched vineyards are still on the outside looking in. Christine Coletta is the co-owner of Okanagan Crush Pad Winery.
15: If we can't get in and open the tasting room and get our staff back in place, we're going to miss seeing thousands of people from now until the end of October.
13: One step getting things moving again.
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13: Fire Information Officer Aaron Catterall echoes messaging from Drive BC. The key artery is accessible only for set hours, treated as a through route. Reduced speeds, no stopping, no exits. And even that could change at a moment's notice as the wildfire continues to burn. Helen Pike, CBC News, Penticton.
6: New Brunswick's provincial tree is becoming the latest victim of last summer's record-breaking drought. Across the province, balsam fir trees are turning red, drying out and dying. As CBC's Danielle McReady reports, the die-off threatens both Canada's lumber industry and Christmas tree exports.
17: A little bit discouraging.
18: Peter McKeel has all kinds of trees on his 50-acre woodlot west of Fredericton, spruce, ash, and fir. But in June, he started noticing his healthy balsam firs were turning red, and now he's lost over 100 trees that could have grown into good lumber for his sawmill.
17: They're still dying. There's another one down in there, and they seem to be dying from the bottom up.
18: The red trees come as no surprise to University of New Brunswick professor Anthony Taylor.
19: Balsam fir is sensitive to warm, dry conditions and will shut off photosynthesis like fairly early.
18: He's been researching the impacts of climate change on the province's forests for years and points to similar die-offs following hot, dry summers in 1986 and 2018.
19: That disadvantaged many of these fir to potential other things that may also be bothering the fir, like whether it be pathogens or insects in the ecosystem.
18: The balsam makes up about 20% of all the trees in New Brunswick. McKeel says continued die-offs will have an impact on his revenue, but also the ecological diversity of his lot.
17: Well, with climate change, the fir here are doomed.
18: For Taylor, the red trees are a bellwether of humans' impact on a changing climate.
19: And we're not mitigating climate change fast enough. And so as a consequence, these are the sorts of things that we're going to continue to see.
18: And if the species can't adapt, it will likely disappear. Danielle McReady, CBC News, Fredericton.
6: An American missionary has been released in Niger after being held captive for 9 months. Kevin Rideout was kidnapped outside of his home in the capital of Niamey back in October. The missionary organization he worked for says he was released from captivity and is in the good health care of the U.S. And finally, for a century, Royal Canadian Legion halls have been known as spaces for veterans, but branches across the country are opening their doors to younger members, even those without military backgrounds. As part of a drive to secure their future, new members can now join for free. CBC's Emma Godmere explains.
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21: Bright yoga mats rolled out on old floorboards, surrounded by military mementos. It's all part of the charm that keeps 37-year-old Hannah coming back.
1: It's just a wonderful place to be. It's very warm.
21: For the past century, Legions have largely been hubs for veteran support and Remembrance Day ceremonies, community suppers, and celebrations of life. That's still the case, says Nejma Bond, national spokesperson for the Royal Canadian Legion, but branches are needing to expand.
4: This is really like a transition time for the Legion, where what we traditionally do will be maintained, but also we look forward to seeing more growth and more new things and ways to adapt to the world around us.
22: 10 years ago, we only had 29 members. Another 2 or 3 months, we wouldn't be alive, but then we evolved.
21: Dennis Mills of Ontario's Bala Legion says becoming an accessible destination for people of all ages was the key.
22: Now we are a place where we have affordable dinners on Friday night, we have concerts, and we've opened the doors to everyone.
21: The Bala Legion even hopes to soon provide affordable housing units and a medical center. For now, the pitch to new members is straightforward.
22: We need you if we're going to keep this service to the community healthy and alive and vibrant.
21: Emma Godmere, CBC News, Ottawa.
6: And that's the latest national and international news from World Report. I'm Natalia Goodwin.
23: 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I'm Jamie Poisson, and you are listening to Front Burner, CBC's daily news podcast on CBC Radio 1 and Sirius XM. We are available wherever you get your podcasts or on YouTube. That's where you'll find our full episodes every morning, Monday to Friday. Hi, I'm Jamie Poisson. This is part two of our documentary on how Canadian politicians reversed rhetorical course on immigration. To hear the first part, you can go back to yesterday's episode. Today, how an affordability crisis collided with the big upswing in immigration and where things stand now.
24: I always knew that coming to a new country and starting afresh would not be easy.
23: This is Gurkaran Kaur.
24: I left behind my parents, my grandparents, and even my cat. I mean, these are not small things for me. This was my whole world.
23: Gurkaran came to Canada as an international student in 2021.
24: And then, like most international students, I paid more than $35,000 in tuition for a two-year diploma. And I'm not counting rent, food, or the cost of surviving. Every semester was like a risk on a future which wasn't guaranteed. But I was always inspired by my uncle who came here as a student, and then he settled well in life, and that's what I wanted to do.
23: Her uncle moved to Canada more than 20 years ago, also as an international student at the University of Calgary. Now he's a Canadian citizen with his own animal hospital in Airdrie, Alberta. Gurkaran's first experience of the country was at the Vancouver airport.
24: It was rainy, so it was all sorts of gloomy as it could be. I was crying, it was raining, and then I had my first A&W sandwich that day, I remember. And the whole meal was $17. And that's when I knew that, oh my God, you need to be rich to stay here. So I started applying for jobs within the first week of coming to Canada. I applied everywhere, food service, retail, administrative roles, everywhere that I could. And within a month, I got a job at Walmart as a cashier.
23: While she worked, Gurkaran attended the Southern Alberta Institute for Technology, where she studied administrative information management.
24: More than 50% of the students in my class were international students.
23: But the real reason Gurkaran came to Canada was to build a life here. Her goal was to become a permanent resident. The degree was a means to that end. By the time Gurkaran was nearing graduation,
24: the job market in Canada is very saturated, and it took me a long time to understand this. There was this time when I had given up on LinkedIn and Indeed, and I actually printed out over 100 resumes and just went on the streets of downtown handing out my resume to every person I

0: Still, if Gurkaran was feeling discouraged, she might have taken comfort in the words of her province's new premier, United Conservative Party's Danielle Smith, in March of 2023.
1: When newcomers choose to build a future in our province, we need to show you that you are valued. We need to show you that your hard work and dedication will be rewarded and that there is space for your dreams and ambitions here. You should have no doubt that your move to Alberta has been worth the struggle and that this will be the beginning of something great. It is a matter of fairness, but it's also a matter of recognizing the incredible value that new Albertans like you bring to our province.
0: In 2023, Gurkaran was one of more than a million international students living and working in Canada. There was more temporary foreign workers than ever before in the country too, 240,000, many of whom were working in restaurants and retail. And while unemployment was still quite low, it was starting to tick up, particularly amongst newcomers and young people. There were other anxieties about the economy at this point too. The effects of inflation were still being felt. People's paychecks just weren't going as far as they used to. And economist Christopher Warswick thinks that all that temporary labor didn't exactly help with those paychecks.
2: The problem with this approach is it does tend to keep wages down for these jobs, so they don't tend to rise. So in an economy without temporary foreign worker programs, what you'd expect to see is whenever we have sort of demand greater than supply, that should put upward pressure on the price of a good. And you can apply the same logic to the labor market. If at the market wage rate, if demand exceeds labor supply, then you'd expect to see the wage rise until, you know, there's enough workers in the economy willing to do this work.
0: He sees what happened with temporary labor as sort of like outsourcing.
2: And we're sort of almost outsourcing them, but we're bringing the workers to Canada to do it. And that's going to hold wages down for Canadian workers at the bottom end of the wage distribution. That's likely to make poverty and affordability worse, and it's going to make wage inequality worse.
0: Not to mention the conditions for these people here on these temporary foreign worker permits are ripe for exploitation.
2: Because under a temporary foreign worker program, typically what the requirement is that if you leave the job, you have to go back to your home country. You can't just switch to another job in Canada. Whereas for a Canadian citizen, obviously, but also for a permanent immigrant, if they're not happy with their employer, they can move to another job in Canada. And it's that kind of creates a power imbalance between the temporary foreign worker and the employer. They tend to put up with more. They might even let the employer garnish, you know, hold back some of their wages, you know, unsafe work conditions. You can imagine worse things because they really value the job.
0: I want to bring up an op-ed from the Toronto Star here that I think is interesting. It talks about how the number of short-term foreign workers has more than doubled and how the governing party hasn't been paying attention to repeated warnings that the temporary foreign worker program, quote, drives down wages and, quote, displaces Canadian workers. This op-ed was written in 2014 by Justin Trudeau when the Conservatives had been in power for almost 10 years.
2: So it's sort of history repeating itself, I think. The federal government should have said, look, we can increase the temporary foreign worker program a little, but we can't solve your problems through this. You'll have to raise your wage to try to attract workers.
0: The biggest source of economic discontent in this period, though, was the cost of housing. It had been growing for years and had become a full-blown crisis. And with headline after headline decrying the shortage of housing supply, some started to question whether Canada could really handle adding in all this new demand.
3: With more people than ever before and millions on the way in the years ahead, Canada is growing faster than comparable countries. The population now 40 million and counting. Already dealing with a shortage of homes, Canada saw housing starts last month drop to their lowest rate in 3 years. Combined with population growth, that can mean trouble.
0: Few politicians were more tapped into Canadians' frustration with housing costs than Pierre Poilievre. And in the summer of 2023, in a press conference on the high cost of living, he ties it to immigration. He calls the system under Trudeau broken. He describes his own vision.
4: My policy, my common sense policy on immigration will be driven by the number of vacancies that private sector

0: what's wrong with the 500,000 target in your mind? You call it a vanity project. What's wrong with that target?
1: I think what's wrong is Justin Trudeau's incompetence. So far, we've seen a totally incompetent Justin Trudeau.
2: What would you do with the target?
1: What will I do? I'll make sure we have housing and health care so that when people come here, they have a roof overhead and care when they need it. I'll make sure that it's easier for employers to fill genuine job vacancies they cannot fill. I will make sure, furthermore, it's not a debate. You have a question, I'll give you my answer.
3: Polyev's answer did not include whether he'd actually lower immigration targets. Days later, in one of his first interviews as immigration minister, Mark Miller is also asked if he'd lower targets. He said, I don't think we're in any position of wanting to lower them by any stretch of the imagination. A few months later, Miller champions Canada's immigration levels using the usual liberal arguments.
4: We are a welcoming country where newcomers can feel like they're part of the community and where we can understand that immigration helps our economy grow, increases our diversity, and builds the communities that we live in.
3: And he also offhandedly refers to international students as cheap labor.
4: So you have industries in low-skilled labor, whether it's big box shops or others, looking for cheap labor and wanting to make sure that they maintain a 40-hour work week for some of the students. That's the competing policy with the labor gap that we face in this country, and we need those people working, and why not if they're paying a whole heck of a lot of money to come to Canada to study more than a domestic student? Why would we deny them that right?
3: While acknowledging how hard it was to find reasonably priced housing, he argued that
4: immigration can and must be part of the solution.
3: But many weren't convinced.
5: I go through my whole life trying to avoid using the word unprecedented, but it was unprecedented.
3: When pollster Andrew Parkin does his survey that year in the fall of 2023, he saw a sharp increase in the proportion of Canadians saying there was too much immigration in the country. And throughout the following year, a year in which a UN special rapporteur will deem Canada's temporary foreign worker program a form of modern slavery, and a year in which the youth unemployment rate will climb to the double digits, that proportion of Canadians who say there's too much immigration jumps again.
5: So the proportion actually doubled. We went from 27% in 2022 saying there was too much immigration to 58% in 2024. Pollsters get excited when things change by 5%. And seeing two jumps of over 15%, two in a row is something that just, almost never happens. So people are not exaggerating when they say there was a major change in how Canadians feel about immigration.
6: I think you see it in the Liberal response. They end up following public opinion.
3: CBC parliamentary writer Aaron Wherry.
6: They see public opinion shift against immigration or against the current levels of immigration, and then they scramble to act.
3: Throughout 2024, the Trudeau government takes steps to dial things back a bit.
7: Over the past few years, we've seen a massive spike in temporary immigration, whether it's temporary foreign workers or whether it's international students in particular, that have grown at a rate far beyond what Canada has been able to absorb.
3: A cap on international student permits.
4: The provinces that have been most heavily affected will have to decrease by about 50 and perhaps even more than 50% when it comes to new incoming people. It's a bit of a mess, and it's time to rein it in. So this is something.
3: They reversed course on some of the changes they'd made to the temporary foreign worker program.
7: We are tightening the rules and restricting eligibility to reduce the number of low-wage temporary foreign workers in Canada, with exceptions in certain industries like healthcare, construction, and food security.
3: For the first time, they set actual targets for the number of temporary residents allowed into the country, and even bring down the targets for the number of permanent residents. By the end of the year,
8: immigration. Let's talk about it.
3: Trudeau puts out this slick explainer-style video.
8: In the last 2 years, our population has grown really fast, like baby boom fast.

0: trying to convince Canadians that he's heard their concerns and is addressing them with a new plan.
1: Canada's new immigration plan is straightforward. Lower the number of new immigrants coming into Canada, both temporary and permanent.
0: The tone and the message is just so remarkably different from what you heard in yesterday's episode. A complete 180 from what we were hearing from Trudeau's government even just a year earlier.
2: You know, beyond the policy, it's a real political kind of adjustment, I guess, from, diversity is our strength. We're going to increase immigration to, okay, hold on. Things have gotten a bit unwieldy. We need to clamp down now.
0: The Liberals aren't the only ones undergoing a tonal shift here. Yes, Pierre Poilievre had already started to express some concerns. But by 2024, what he has to say about immigration shifted dramatically from what we heard when he was campaigning for leader just 2 years earlier, when immigration was nearing its peak. By 2024, not only is he saying Canada's immigration system is broken, it's being destroyed.
3: First of all, we have to acknowledge that Justin Trudeau has destroyed our immigration system. We had a multi-generational consensus in immigration for literally decades before Trudeau came along.
0: In 2022, he said,
4: "Well, we're not running out of space."
0: But by 2024, there's no room. As for Alberta Premier Danielle Smith, in March 2024, she was saying,
5: "We're proud to be a beacon of hope and safety for those fleeing war in Ukraine. And we are proud to welcome newcomers from around the world. Our growing economy demands it. Across our province, businesses are struggling to fill up job vacancies across industries. We need more skilled workers to continue to propel our economy forward."
0: 6 months later,
6: the Trudeau government's unrestrained open border policies, permitting well over a million newcomers each year into Canada, is causing significant challenges and has broken this delicate balance. These historically high immigration levels, especially as it relates to those with temporary visas, is exacerbating shortages in housing, job opportunities for young people, as well as health, education, and other social services infrastructure in a manner that is a severe challenge for all provinces to keep up with.
0: In the first week of 2025, Justin Trudeau steps down. Mark Carney takes his place, and in the spring, an election is called. On the campaign trail, Pierre Poilievre links Mark Carney to the Century Initiative, calling it,
3: "It's a radical, crazy idea that's meant for multinational corporate elites to bring in people from poor countries in large numbers to take away Canadian jobs, drive wages down, and profits up."
0: But ultimately, immigration isn't really on the agenda in that election. All eyes are on Trump and his tariffs. Still, it's clear that the political consensus has reversed, and a new one is cemented on the campaign, as every major party agrees that Trudeau's government had allowed immigration levels to become unsustainable.

0: reverse it. We have the immigration system under control.
1: Carney's message on immigration is all...
2: This government is getting immigration under control.
1: About...
3: We're taking back control on immigration.
1: Control.
4: We've taken back control of immigration. Asylum claims are down by a third. Temporary foreign workers arrivals down by half. And international student arrivals down by 60%. We can now carefully rebuild a sustainable immigration system consistent with Canadian values.
1: It's not just that his government is bringing intake numbers down. Deportations are up. The Canadian Border Services Agency deported more people last year than ever before. They're currently removing about 400 people from the country per week. And this government has passed a new law, giving themselves the power to mass cancel visas and set time limits on asylum claims. The Canadian Association of Refugee Lawyers calls it the most significant rollback of refugee rights in more than a decade.
5: The federal government has taken a very restrictive approach to immigration.
1: This is Avnish Nandar. He's an Edmonton-based lawyer and a spokesperson for Our Alberta Advantage, an advocacy group pushing back against anti-immigrant narratives.
5: There's a major shift. Now immigrants are blamed. They're identified as a problem. And in a very opaque and imprecise manner, everyone seems to understand that immigration is important, but there's some nebulous immigrant that's the problem, that is taking up too much government services, that is not contributing.
1: From Avnish's perspective, immigrants are being scapegoated, like on housing, for one.
5: We've seen other provinces that had significant in-migration internationally and from other parts of the country where we didn't have housing prices go significantly, including in Alberta.

That was part of our documentary about how Canadian politicians of all stripes dramatically changed how they talk about immigration in recent years. If you want to listen to the full episodes, you can find Front Burner wherever you get your podcasts or on YouTube. I'm JV Poisson. Thanks so much for listening.

0: This is CBC News. From CBC Toronto, it is 5:30. Good morning, I'm Jill Dempsey. The skies are clear, it's 16 degrees. You can expect a high of 28 today with a mix of sun and cloud. The Ontario PC Party confirms it did what it calls opposition research in Jamaica. This follows a news report the PC spent thousands to spy on Bonnie Crombie as she was on vacation there. It was shortly after she became Liberal leader. Queen's Park reporter Lorenda Radicop has more.
1: Premier Doug Ford was asked about a report by online outlets The Trillium and Polly Corner that his party spent money to track former Liberal leader Bonnie Crombie in Jamaica.
2: I don't approve of it, but here nor there, that was $3,000 of the party's money.
1: An Ontario PC spokesperson in a statement says the party conducts opposition research, and that work included travel to Jamaica in December 2023. PC expenses from that year list two Jamaican hotels, totaling close to $3,000. Bonnie Crombie confirms she stayed at one of them, the Ocean Eden Bay, shortly after becoming leader. Personal time, though she did not want to comment further. Ford seemed to dismiss the issue.
2: It's politics. It was $3,000. I found out yesterday, and that's it.
1: Liberal MPP Stephanie Smythe says he must have known.
3: I cry BS on that. It all starts at the top with this government. Not only disturbing, but an absolute violation of someone's privacy.
1: The PCs ran attack ads while Crombie was leader, painting her as an elitist, though no ads ever came out showing her in Jamaica. Lorenda Redekop, CBC News, Toronto.
0: CBC News has learned Canada-U.S. Trade Minister Dominic LeBlanc has scheduled to brief the federal government's Economic Advisory Committee today. LeBlanc will provide an update on how CUSMA negotiations are going. This is according to two sources with knowledge who do not want to be identified publicly. The committee serves as a forum where members can develop strategies on how Canada should approach its economic relationship with the United States. WestJet has agreed to pay a multi-million dollar settlement to some of its flight attendants, part of a sexual harassment class action. Nisha Patel reports.
4: WestJet has settled a lawsuit launched by more than 3,400 of its female employees. It began more than 10 years ago when flight attendant Mandalena Lewis alleged she had been sexually assaulted by a WestJet pilot while on a layover to Hawaii.
5: This has been like hell for me. Obviously, it's been a nightmare.
4: More flight attendants came forward and the case became a class action, alleging WestJet failed to maintain a safe workplace free from harassment.
5: WestJet really made it difficult for us in this last decade. It's really a matter of fighting Goliath and getting, slivers of justice.
6: Now, both sides say a judge has approved the settlement, which states WestJet will pay $4.5 million. Lewis and her lawyers say after legal fees and other costs, each claimant will receive an estimated $470.
7: Nisha Patel, CBC News, Toronto.
0: In Clacton, England.
8: And I therefore do hereby declare that Nigel Farage is duly elected as the Member of Parliament for the Clacton constituency at this election. Thank you all very much indeed. Thank you.
0: And with that, Nigel Farage won back his seat in Parliament. The by-election results were not even close, with Farage getting 63% of the vote. The Reform UK leader did not attend the ballot count or the declaration following a reported security threat.

0: threat, but his closest competitor, Count Binface, was there.
1: And I thought to hear the verdict of the Claptonites was the least I could do. And why? Because I've had over 9,000 votes, guys. Does that have anything to do with why he isn't here tonight on a night when they said they thought they'd get over 80%?
0: Comedian Jonathan David Harvey ran as Binface, a satirical character wearing a trash bin on his head. Farage originally resigned as an MP amid an investigation into alleged financial misconduct. An investigation set to resume. All of the UK's other main parties boycotted the by-election, calling it a political stunt. More national and international news coming up at the top of the hour on World Report. The skies are clear right now. The temperature is sitting at 16 degrees, but we expect a mix of sun and cloud with a high of 28. Tonight, partly cloudy, a low of 16. And Saturday, a mix of sun and cloud, high of 24, humidex 27, with a very high UV index. It is clear right now in 16. 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
2: Good morning. I'm Saroja Coelho. Thanks for joining us here on CBC Radio 1. Coming up next from the BBC, this is The Interview.
3: Hello there. I'm Nkechi Owonna, the BBC's Focus on Africa presenter. And this is The Interview from the BBC World Service. The best conversations coming out of the BBC. People shaping our world from all over the world.
4: I want to get freedom. I like that freedom.
5: A gender-equal world would be a better world for men, too.
6: We need a ceasefire. We need healing. We need trust.
7: These companies don't really, they don't care what governments do.
8: This is a war. The first thing that we want is the war to end.
3: For this interview, I met Nigerian singer and songwriter Yemi Alade at our studio in Nairobi. Grammy-nominated Alade is one of Africa's biggest music stars and a trailblazer who helped take Afrobeats to audiences around the world. She collaborated with artists including Beyoncé and became the first female African Afrobeat artist to surpass 100 million views on a single music video. Alade tells me about navigating the industry as a woman, myths around success, and what it's like to tour on a Nigerian passport. You're also going to hear what it's like singing in several languages.
9: The first language that I translated my music to was actually French. And it was born out of curiosity. I felt a very strong calling from a lot of French African countries. And I would see them at my performances, front stage. They'll be singing my songs and they don't speak English, they don't speak Pidgin, they don't speak any of my native languages. And I just thought, why don't I do something that's even extra dear to them? Sing in their language and just show them that I truly heart them.
3: Welcome to the interview from the BBC World Service with Yemi Alade. Yemi Alade. I want you to say it how you say it in the songs. It's Yemi Alade.
9: That is really cool. That is really cool.
3: Fantastic. Thank you so much, Yemi Alade, for taking out time to join us. How are you doing?
9: I'm fabulous, and I'm liking the fact that our colors are sort of matching today.
3: You know, the universe is in alignment. I believe this. Fantastic. You're in Nairobi.
9: Yes, I am.
3: Hey! It's good to have you. How are you enjoying Nairobi? How is Nairobi treating you?
9: Nairobi is always kind to me. And I always say that Kenya is my second home. It's been over a decade of flying in and out of Nairobi. And so every time I come in here, it actually gets better. The experience gets better and better and better.
3: Have you picked some Swahili? Done a song in Swahili, actually.
9: Of course, yes. I have done translation. I've translated some of my songs to Swahili, especially the song Nagode.
3: Nagode, that's a thank you in Hausa.
9: Yes. Yes. So it was na papa asante kweliwe ni Mungu. And I've had a song with Nyashinski, which is called Dakupenda. And along the line, every now and then, I throw in a Swahili word or the other.
3: But before the talent show that brought you into limelight, that made the whole world know the kind of talent that you embody, who was Yemi Alade?
9: I was just the young teenager trying to navigate the idea of life. Obviously, attending school. School was the basis of my living, literally. But I loved music. I lived for music. I loved to dance. I grew up in a very strict household. And so the only way I could feel like I was alive

0: was to soak myself in all the extracurricular activities that were in school. So from dance to acting to all of that, I was that girl that was out there. But my deal with my mom was that I had to make sure that I bring back home good grades. So ideally growing up, I was just that girl trying to understand life, that loved music, loved dance, and
1: Yeah, you're doing what you love to do. I mean, I see your live performances there. One word, electrifying. That's the word I used to describe. Another thing that always strikes me is some artists, I don't have a problem with artists who, you know, go by an alias or an AKA or a stage name, but Yemi Alade is on your passport.
0: Yes, ma'am.
1: What does that say to you as a person?
0: Thinking back now, when I look back, I'm like, why did I do it so that I can hide under the radar when I want to? Now I just have my own birth name in everyone's faces and in everyone's ears. You use a certain word when you were describing my stage performance, and you said you feel it's electrifying, you find it electrifying. One of the names that I had played with in my early days was Electra. Yes, my name was going to be, you saying Skittles and I'm here with Electra. Yeah, it was going to be Electra, but I changed my mind because I felt like the minute you hear Electra, you already expect me to be electrifying. Like you already see me coming, and I didn't want people to see me coming or over expect. I wanted them to not know what's coming. And then I tried another name, Ginger. Ginger spice.
1: Okay.
0: But the problem is ginger says, in Nigeria, when you say ginger, it means
1: energy.
0: I was like, oh no, I'm just really telling everybody who I am before they even meet me. And then I had a moment where I just really sat on the idea and thought about it. And I honestly did reach out to God and I just asked, please just lead me. And the reckoning that came on to me was that I needed to stick to my birth name because it had a huge meaning behind it. And I tapped into that meaning and it means thanks be to God, which is Okpayemi. And then the Alade means the one who holds the crown, the one who's near the crown. And I feel like all of that embody who I am and I want to be. And so I held on to my birth name.
1: Speaking of life.
0: Yes.
1: You don't really share much about personal life online.
0: That's why it's called personal.
1: But you know, you have a huge following and sometimes people just want like, what's she up to in that space? Like,
0: what space is this, by the way?
1: The space that you don't want to get public. That space.
0: Thank you for respecting my personal wishes. As we were saying.
1: But do you get time for that space?
0: For that space.
1: That space.
0: Now, wow. do you get time for that space too?
1: Who knows?
0: Hey, Auntie Nkechi. Who knows? I like that response. I'll keep that.
1: Okay. Yeah. Okay, so she's not spilling, obviously.
0: Okay. Care to know more about my new album?
1: Okay.
0: Yes.
1: Okay. Yeah. All right. What's this new album? What's this tour about? What are the cities you're going to? What should people look out for?
0: This album, it features artists from East Africa, Nigeria, and other parts of Africa as well. And the tour itself kicks off in Paris. I'm returning there for like the fifth time on my own solo concert. And from there, we go to other countries and hopefully Asia as well. The tour is a very intimate, first come, first serve.
1: But how did a young woman from Nigeria take on music, a career that has transcended genres, has transcended cultures, languages, and has gone on stages to do great collaborations and take music to another level?
0: I just knew that I wanted to be a mega superstar and I didn't know how. And I'm thankful that I surround myself with the right people who believed in the vision. I feel like Africa chose me before I even chose Africa. And I feel like also music chose me before I chose music, because music was my hobby. But I had no plans of really making it a proper career, like the one thing that I would do as my source of living. I never really considered 100%. But the inspiration to now make it an actual career, it dawned on me when I won the talent show. When I became the winner, it just occurred to me that I could actually get more from this hobby than I had actually thought. Because it wasn't logical for me. We come from Nigeria now. Who wants to be a musician? At that
1: exactly. Time? I was just going to say, then it was doctor, lawyer, engineer.
0: My mom needed me to be the doctor of the household.

0: idea. What am I talking about? Music. So, like, the idea of music was just me in my bubble. Mm. But for me to actually come out and say, oh, this is what I'm doing for a living, it didn't happen for me until I won a talent show. And I suddenly realized that it's possible.
1: Mm.
0: Yeah.
1: Were you always singing in the bathroom? Are you the type that used to sing in the bathroom?
0: I would even sing my response to you. Look, you're talking about bathroom. I'm out here singing responses. You're asking me a sane question and I'm responding, oh no. Yeah. I'm so annoying.
1: Yeah, and speaking of singing, you sing in different African languages. What does that representation mean for you?
0: The first language that I translated my music to was actually French. And it was born out of curiosity. I felt a very strong calling from a lot of French African countries. And I would see them at my performances, front stage. They'll be singing my songs and they don't speak English. They don't speak Pidgin. They don't speak any of my native languages. And I just thought, why don't I do something that's even extra dear to them? Mm. Sing in their language and just show them that I truly heart them. And that's where my curiosity and my desire to start translating my music started. And from there, I went on to Swahili, to Portuguese. And I don't necessarily have to speak a language completely, because me as a musician, I have certain songs on my playlist that I don't know what the person is singing, but I can feel what they're singing. And it's that emotion, that connection that led me to want to translate some of my songs to other languages so that I can connect truly and wholeheartedly with people that love my music.
1: You're listening to The Interview from the BBC World Service. Speaking to Yemi Alade, Nigerian singer and songwriter, really felt like gisting or catching up with my girls back home in Nigeria. And yes, you guessed right, I am also Nigerian, but presenting Focus on Africa from the Nairobi Bureau. First off, we coincidentally wore matching outfits, which was wild, unexpected, and indeed set the tone of the conversation. This over 1 hour chat didn't feel like time had been spent in the studio. Above all, were the nuances of a typical Nigerian conversation, which involves certain exclamations, side jokes, pidgin language, and slangs. Okay, so let's return to my conversation with Yemi Alade. How are you able to stay relevant all these years? First of all, I've heard a few fans say, you know what, this is our new Mama Africa. You've taken up like the Mama Africa persona. Is that how you still stay relevant, or it goes beyond the names that fans have come up with?
0: Oof, that is an everyday job. And I feel like because my focus is not just to stay relevant, it's just to be me. So I'm just continuously being myself. I'm a creative at heart, and creation is my actual job. And so I'm just doing me and getting by.
1: Speaking of staying relevant, you've just launched the Yem Beauty line last year.
0: Correct.
1: Under a year.
0: Yes.
1: Now, a lot of artists say, you know what, you need to diversify beyond music, because you may, 10 years down the line, you may not be active anymore. Is that something that jolted you into saying, you know what, I need to diversify as well?
0: It's an idea that I had been working on for over 4 years.
1: Oh, wow.
0: Yes, I had been working on it for so long. And I felt like if I didn't put this product out, I probably never would. You know, because there's always this need to be perfect, to have everything all planned. But then I remind myself that in the beginning of my actual career, did I know what was going to happen the next step of the way? I just went with the flow. And so I started off Yem Beauty with a range of lipsticks. It's a matte, long-lasting lipstick and lip gloss collection. And by the end of the year, we intend to expand to add on more products there.
1: But you see, you've succeeded in a space as a woman where, first of all, the entertainment industry, I've spoken to a few female performers or creatives, and they say it's very hard for women. But you're doing it. How are you able to do it?
0: Which space is easy for women? There is an unwritten rule that we have to work double the time, double the hours, and put in double the effort to rise above all possible doubts. And these are rules that were not written anywhere. It's just in the atmosphere. It's as if the systems of the world are structured in a way that it limits the woman and makes the woman to push herself beyond her own boundaries just to prove one point. And then now you say, but I'm doing it. And I think that is the secret, that even when

0: As a woman, you find yourself in a world that seems to be against you. You just have to do it, irrespective. And most importantly, don't wait for them to give it to you. Earn it. Take it. Break down the walls. Break down the doors. Take what's yours, because what's truly yours might be delayed but cannot be denied.
1: But do you feel it's getting easier for women now on the continent?
0: People are just a little more accepting, and women need to continue coming out in their thousands and millions to continue to push the envelope, to continue to take and conquer and occupy space. The more we occupy space and the more we remember that we should also open the door for the woman next to us, we will continue to better ourselves.
1: Another thing a lot of female creatives have spoken about is very unequal benefits. So, for instance, you and a fellow artist were called to perform at a certain event, but you get paid less than your male counterpart. Why is that still a thing till now?
0: It's the unwritten rules I just told you about. It's not written in any book, but for some reason, these laws just apply that it's important for a woman to earn less. I love our culture and I love our tradition, but somehow it also seeped into our systems where the woman is seen as like a second citizen rather than a first citizen, you know? And so it's almost like an ego boost to know that you can give a guy a higher pay than a woman. It's just like, it mentally is like, oh, it's normal now. This is the balance. Why would I give this guy 10 naira and I'll give this girl 10 naira?
1: Right.
0: Or give her 20 naira for what? Just prove herself.
1: How are you able to demand your worth? Because some women are just looking for that opportunity. To that young woman who's listening to you and saying, you know what, this is my daily struggle. How are you able to demand what your worth is?
0: You have mouth to demand, no? Use your mouth and you say what you want. And while you're doing it, back it up with your work. Demand. Ask and it shall be given.
1: And personally, are there certain obstacles that you say you have faced that have shaken you? And you're like, you know what? I'm not even sure this music, I'm meant to do it. Maybe I'm meant to be a teacher or something. Has there been that incident that has been like a huge challenge?
0: I feel like if there's anything that's made me feel like I wanted to take a break, I think it'll be more of like internal tiredness, because the industry takes a lot from her contributors. That's the creative. Especially when in this world where we don't only make music now, we're now TikTokers.
1: Yeah. Speaking of that, I see you cooking. These days I'm like, she's in the kitchen. Okay, she's not in the studio. She's not in the studio, she's in the kitchen. I'm like, okay.
0: You just took your comment. I will get you later, don't worry. But you know, I wanna cook now.
1: You're still mixing something.
0: Yeah.
1: Speaking of structures, because a few artists who I've spoken to have said, you know what, there is no structure, the enabling environment is not there. This is an industry that is powering itself. So is there something that African governments are not doing right?
0: In the past, one of our biggest problems was piracy. As creatives, our creations are our legacies. They're our bread and butter. And sometimes there's some people who only get one stroke of genius for their entire life. But we are robbed of that in Africa because we don't have systems that protect the artist, preserve the artistry, and elongate it, longevity. So we tend to have artists who are big for a period of time and then they disappear. But they're alive. What happens to their work? Their work has been pirated. There's plagiarism everywhere. And then there is no way to even fight the corrupt system that is eating the rot, because we don't have a government that sees the value in our almost intangible industry.
1: How is the identity of a passport a barrier or an entry into, I'm entering uncomfortable zones, but yeah. How would you say that is impacting people like you and your ability to do what you love to do, especially young up-and-coming artists who may not necessarily have that clout to break into certain markets?
0: I feel like the struggle and stigma of the green Nigerian passport has been passed on from generation to generation. And in my generation, I also have to face the bias that I did not have any hand in. To be on a queue at immigration with other nationals, and you see other nationals going through immigration easily until your green passport comes up and then the official sits up. Suddenly now work has started.
1: you know, because you're coming with a Nigerian passport and they want to know why you're here, what you're looking for, who's going to be there. And at some point, they'll even say, you don't even look like your picture. Go to the back. We need to do more examination. Yes.
2: Have you experienced that?
1: Oh, yes, I have. Mm-hmm. Because I travel a lot. They're like, why did you land in London today and you're going to Paris tomorrow? And you're going to come back to London tomorrow. You are up to something. Get the customs. Unfortunately for you, the customs is a fan of me. So he knows that this girl is on tour. What you talking about? Mm-hmm.

0: know, but like the stigma of just having an African passport, specifically a Nigerian passport, it precedes itself. And I find myself fighting battles that I did not start. I've always had this dream where Africans didn't need to pay for any visa to go to any fellow African countries. And it's not just the idea of it that I like. It is the endless possibilities that we will be opening to ourselves as an economy. We will be able to better our economies, increase inter-African trade between African countries. I feel like that's something that is lacking, because why should I be trying to do business in Nigeria with an East African company and we're talking dollars? We are the motherland. We have the value, the actual value.
1: Okay, so Yami, I want to take you through a very quick fire round. Who's still on your musical wish list when it comes to collaborations?
0: Bruno Mars.
1: Three African artists everyone should listen to.
0: Yemi Alade.
1: Mm-hmm.
0: Duh.
1: Obviously.
0: Obviously. Onyeka Onwenu.
1: Mm-hmm.
0: Angelique Kidjo.
1: Okay, one stereotype about Africa you're tired of hearing.
0: Oh, you mean you have lions in the streets?
1: Yo!
0: Simba, is that you? Rafiki, woo, woo, woo. Duh.
1: I know, right? If you weren't a musician, what would you be?
0: I will be working in the aviation sector.
1: I wanted to say air hostess.
0: Perhaps.
1: I really wanted
0: to say not a pilot, but perhaps. Perhaps. It's very possible that my two legs would have led me there.
1: One African meal you would never say no to.
0: Afang soup.
1: Mm-mm.
0: Afang soup. Ah, can I say too? Afang and Oha soup, please.
1: Oh, dear.
0: Ah, yeah. What are you talking about?
1: Okay.
0: What are you talking about?
1: And the biggest myth about success.
0: When you're successful, it becomes easier. That's a big lie. Harder than it ever was. Continuous action gives results. A lot of things will come your way. What's important is that you continue to deliver action after action, because inaction is the only thing that can be detrimental to your dreams. If you believe you have the backbone for this, get up and start working towards it. We human beings, we like to focus too much on disadvantages because we feel we know a lot. Oh, this is against me, that's against me. Forgetting that if only you put that aside and focus on what you have, the sky is your starting point.
1: Thank you for listening to the interview. If you enjoyed this conversation, you can find many more episodes of the interview wherever you get your BBC podcast, including ones with Google Zuma Nkube and Thuli Zuma, executive producers of South Africa's Netflix hit show, The Polygamist. Until next time, bye for now.
2: From the BBC, that was The Interview. I'm Saroja Coelho. CBC News is next.
3: Good morning. Happy Friday. We are finally here. I am Kirthana Sasitharan, filling in for Ram Rajavendran on Ontario Morning. I can't believe it's Friday. Go pee. How happy are we all that it's Friday? Up next is World Report. Then coming up on the program, fewer candidates have been running in municipal elections, meaning automatic wins in more and more ridings. Owen Sound's mayor has put out a heartfelt plea ahead of the October municipal election, encouraging community members to put their names forward. And the CBC's Jason Osler explores Canadians changing attitudes towards traveling south of the border again. We'll have more on that later in the program. But before we get to all of that, let's take a look at the regional news headlines with Claude Fay. Good morning.
4: Good morning, Kirthana. The Ontario government announced the province's new data center framework. It will serve as the basis for data center approvals. Doug Ford saying it will ensure data belonging to Canadians stays in the country. And a new study suggests e-scooter injuries amongst children across the country are rapidly increasing. The study found that last year, there were 10 deaths, 12 ICU admissions, and 26 hospitalizations lasting more than 2 days. And those are a couple of our top stories this morning. Kirthana.
3: Thank you so much, Claude. And here is James Tella with a look at the weather. Good morning.
5: Good morning, Kirthana. So for Kingston, a mix of sun and cloud with a chance of showers this afternoon, high of 26. Peterborough, a mix of sun and cloud as well, chances of showers also in the late afternoon, high of 26. And Barrie today, it's a mix of sun and cloud with a high of 25, so no rain.
3: So no rain. It's Friday and there's no rain? I don't know. We're all

0: won the jackpot. We have lots on the program today, including a conversation a bit later today about Ottawa, who has spent tens of millions of dollars on a climate resistance project. So we'll hear more about what those projects will actually look like and whether the spending is enough to resist the forces of climate change. And as Claude was talking about that story about e-scooters, we'll also have a conversation about that with a pediatrician and the data centers. There's a lot to unpack there, so we'll break that down as well. You are listening to Ontario Morning. World Report is coming up next.
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5: This is World Report. Good morning, I'm Natalia Goodwin. Nigel Farage has won back his seat in Britain's Parliament. The leader of the far-right Reform UK party took over 63% of the vote in Clacton. Farage triggered the by-election himself after resigning amid an ethics probe into undeclared gifts. Coming in second with more than a quarter of the votes, a comedian known as Count Binface. The CBC's Julia Chapman reports.
6: Nigel Farage is duly elected as the Member of Parliament for the Clacton constituency.
7: As the result was announced, the winner was nowhere to be seen. Nigel Farage stayed away, claiming he'd been warned of a plot to humiliate him. Farage was already the MP for this constituency. He stood down, triggering a by-election, as he faced a growing scandal over his finances. An investigation was underway into his failure to declare a nearly $10 million gift from a cryptocurrency billionaire. Farage insists he did nothing wrong and argues the election outcome proves voters don't care.
8: So I asked the voters of Clacton to be my jury.
7: The Reform UK leader won comfortably with 63% of the vote, but all the other major parties had boycotted, calling the by-election a political stunt. Farage's only real challenger was a comedian dressed as a garbage can, known as Count Binface. He won nearly 27% of the vote.
9: If they choose not to stand, somebody has to stand up and be the opposition.
7: Reform UK is a far-right party that campaigns against immigration, climate action, and high taxes. Across the country, it had been polling ahead of other parties until the scrutiny came over Farage's finances. The Clacton result is unlikely to make Farage's problems go away. Now that he is returning to Parliament, the investigation into his finances has already resumed. Julia Chapman, CBC News, London.
5: CBC News has learned that Canada-US Trade Minister Dominic Leblanc is scheduled to brief the federal government's advisory committee today. Leblanc will provide an update on Canada-US economic relations and how the negotiations are going. This is according to two sources with knowledge who did not want to be identified publicly. The committee serves as a forum where members can develop strategies on how Canada should approach its economic relationship with the U.S. An American missionary held captive in Niger for 9 months is free. Kevin Rideout was kidnapped by three armed men in the capital of Niamey last October. His organization, SIM International, says Rideout is in good health and with U.S. officials. No group has claimed responsibility for the abduction, but jihadist groups linked to Al-Qaeda and ISIS operate in the region. Niger has seen rising violence since a military junta seized power in 2023 and severed ties with Western partners. Colombia's new hard-right government is facing mounting criticism over its handling of Monday's powerful earthquake. Reports indicate international aid was turned away in the crucial hours following the disaster. Rescue workers on the ground now accuse the administration of letting politics shape the humanitarian response. CBC's Karen Pauls reports.
7: Jeremy Locke and his aerial recovery crew working around the clock in the rubble of a Cali apartment building.
4: You're praying and hoping so much that you get a response that oftentimes your ears will start playing tricks on you. And
7: looking for survivors, but finding none.
4: Unfortunately, a lot of the victims

0: or elderly or younger children.
1: The disaster has become an early test for President Abdulardo de la Espriella, with accusations the government rejected early offers of help from international rescue organizations for ideological reasons. Craig Demelon is a search and rescue volunteer in Pereira.
2: There's basically nothing here. I haven't seen anyone really giving stuff besides locals.
1: Officials confirmed rescue teams from only four countries, Ecuador, El Salvador, the United States, and Israel, were initially allowed in after the 7.4 magnitude quake that killed hundreds and left many missing. Colombia's foreign minister, Omar Bula, denies politics played a role. We work with countries without any ideological or political consideration, he says, and we accept and dearly appreciate their help.
3: De manera encarecida.
1: About 60 members of an independent Mexican rescue team, the Aztec Moles, are now in Cali, arriving directly from Venezuela to assist. One of them saying, I just spoke to the authorities and told them to stop being stupid, stop being colorblind, stop the stupidity of politics, and that we all work together. But it may be too late. Many communities are now turning from search and rescue to recovery. Karen Pauls, CBC News, Winnipeg.
4: More than 100 wildfires are burning across British Columbia, forcing nearly 19,000 people from their homes. In hard-hit regions like the Okanagan, summer tourism is taking a heavy toll. As CBC's Helen Pike reports, local business owners are watching summer revenue vanish.
5: Just beyond the water and sand of Penticton Beach, fire crews still working to bring the Bald Range wildfire under control.
6: Wait just a minute.
5: Kelsey Hoy owns Tickleberries, a local ice cream shop. Her beachside locations are smoked out, and fewer customers are walking by downtown. She says tourists have dropped off, heeding calls to hold off visiting the region.
7: Obviously, it's the right thing to do, but then from the business standpoint, you are just devastated.
5: Without permission to enter Summerland, business owners anxious to get back to parched vineyards are still on the outside looking in. Christine Coletta is the co-owner of Okanagan Crush Pad Winery.
8: If we can't get in and open the tasting room and get our staff back in place, we're going to miss seeing thousands of people from now until the end of October.
5: Helen Pike, CBC News, Penticton.
4: New Brunswick's provincial tree is becoming the latest victim of last summer's record-breaking drought. Across the province, balsam fir trees are turning red, drying out, and dying. As CBC's Danielle McReady reports, the die-off threatens both Canada's lumber industry and Christmas tree exports.
9: A little bit discouraging.
10: Peter McKeel has all kinds of trees on his 50-acre woodlot west of Fredericton, spruce, ash, and fir. But in June, he started noticing his healthy balsam firs were turning red, and now he's lost over 100 trees that could have grown into good lumber for his sawmill.
9: They're still dying. There's another one down in there, and they seem to be dying from the bottom up.
10: The red trees come as no surprise to University of New Brunswick professor Anthony Taylor.
11: Balsam fir is sensitive to warm, dry conditions and will shut off photosynthesis fairly early.
10: He's been researching the impacts of climate change on the province's forests for years and points to similar die-offs following hot, dry summers in 1986 and 2018.
11: That disadvantaged many of these fir to potential other things that may also be bothering the fir, like whether it be pathogens or insects in the ecosystem.
10: The balsam makes up about 20% of all the trees in New Brunswick. McKeel says continued die-offs will have an impact on his revenue, but also the ecological diversity of his lot.
9: Well, with climate change, the fir here are doomed.
10: For Taylor, the red trees are a bellwether of humans' impact on a changing climate.
11: And we're not mitigating climate change fast enough. And so as a consequence, these are the sorts of things that we're going to continue to see.
10: And if the species can't adapt, it will likely disappear. Danielle McReady, CBC News, Fredericton.
4: Only 30% of Canadians have taken action to respond to the climate risks in their households. That's according to a progress report released this week by federal government, which launched the National Adaptation Strategy 3 years ago. It missed its target of getting 50% of households to take action by 2025. Ryan Ness, director of adaptation at the Canadian Climate Institute, says he is encouraged by some progress, but

0: warns the report lacks clarity on real-world impact.
1: The National Adaptation Strategy is a useful foundation for understanding what Canada can do to adapt to the effects of climate change, but on its own, it hasn't been enough to drive action and to drive results.
0: Ness says Canada is playing catch up on climate adaptation. He says governments need to take track real metrics like how many homes face fire or flood risks and how many are now protected. That's the latest national and international news from World Report. We want more people to find our podcast, and you can help. Please rate World Report or leave a review wherever you listen. This has been World Report. I'm Natalia Goodwin.

0: Good morning. I'm Kirthana Sassy Theron, filling in for Ramra Shivendran. This is Ontario Morning. Well, coming up on the program, outgoing Owen Sound Mayor Ian Boddy is encouraging community members to run for municipal positions as the number of seats filled with acclamation has increased over the last two elections, including seats currently in his county with no challengers. And earlier this week, the federal government announced $34 million for more than 100 climate projects across Canada. We'll dig into what that money might be spent on and where. But before all of that, let's take a look at the regional news headlines with Claude Fagg. Good morning.
1: Good morning, Kirthana. Ontario opposition parties say they're disgusted by a report that Doug Ford's PC spied on former Liberal leader Bonnie Crombie while she was on vacation in Jamaica. A party spokesperson then confirmed it did what it calls opposition research back in 2023. And Ontario is changing its rules for social assistance, meaning that people without legal immigration status in Canada can no longer receive the benefits. And those are a couple of our top stories this morning. Kirthana.
0: Thank you so much, Claude. And here is James Tella with a look at the weather. Good morning.
2: Good morning, Kirthana. So for Goderich, Huron County, Saugeen Shores, Bruce County, Bruce Peninsula, Grey County, and Dufferin County, a mix of sun and cloud today, high of 27. Barrie, Collingwood, and Orillia, a mix of sun and cloud with a high of 25. Bracebridge, Gravenhurst, Huntsville, Parry Sound, Bayfield in the South River, and Berks Falls. More of a sunny day, but it is still a little bit lightly cloudy with a chance of showers this afternoon. Some fog overnight clearing up this morning with a high of 25. Halliburton, Minden, Halliburton County, Deep River, Algonquin Park area. Bit of a mixed bag today. Mix of sun and cloud all throughout the day with a chance of showers in the afternoon and the risk of a thunderstorm. High of 24. Barry's Bay, Renfrew, Ottawa Valley. A mix of sun and cloud with a chance of showers in the late morning going into the afternoon. Risk of a thunderstorm as well with a high of 23. Peterborough, Lindsay, Fenland Falls, and the Kawarthas, a mix of sun and cloud with a chance of showers in the afternoon, high of 26. Northumberland County, Quincy West, Prince Edward County, Kingston, and South Frontenac, it's a mix of sun and cloud with a high of 26. And Bancroft, Hastings, Highlands, Perth, Lanark County, Westport, Gananoque, Brockville, Cornwall. More sunny, but lightly cloudy still with a chance of showers in the afternoon and the risk of a thunderstorm, a high of 25.
0: Thank you so much. Well, according to recent data, fewer and fewer people have been putting their names forward to run for municipal positions across the province. In 2010, 8,000 people stepped forward as candidates, and by 2022, that number fell to around 6,300. Now, that means less competition for seats and more councillors and even full councils winning automatically. Ian Boddy is the mayor of Owen Sound. He's encouraging more people to step forward and run before the deadline for nominations closes on August 21st.
3: Well, after 16 years in council, 12 as mayor, I'm stepping down. And it's been a great honor to be elected and represent the people and had some accomplishments. I've really enjoyed my role. And I was looking across Graham Bruce, you know, mostly local municipalities where nobody was running for council or only one for different wards. And, wanted to encourage people to step forward. And many of them might be leaders of, minor sports or at a church or a service group. And it's really just a step across to city council. It's not a step up. I want to encourage people to take that step.
0: During your time as mayor and during your time in council,

0: So previously, had you always seen competition in these municipal elections? And how did you feel about the amount of people that did put their names forward in the past?
1: In the past, the early couple of years, I remember particularly, there was a lot of people running for council, and I think that's healthy. Different people, different ideas. Mm-hmm. You want a selection of people right across your community. I've worked with people that are 26 and people that are 76 and people from different jobs and careers and backgrounds, and you want that cross-section of people. All different backgrounds coming and representing the community and representing different parts of the community. So I think more people is important.
0: So what would you say to someone who's interested in running but maybe feels nervous about taking that first step?
1: Reach out to your local councillor. You know, all of us can tell you what the experience is like, how many hours it takes, how difficult it is or how easy it is. And, you know, in a lot of cases, how enjoyable it is. So that would be the first step, I think. If you reach out and talk to anybody that's been there, they'll give you a positive feedback.
0: Where do you think maybe the fear or the hesitancy is coming from when it comes to putting your name forward or stepping into something like that?
1: Well, I think with social media, people see criticism. There's a lot of keyboard warriors that don't step forward. They're not really involved in anything. They're not involved with the service clubs, and they send off missives that can scare people, I think. But, you know, it ends up being a very few number in your community. And, you know, the sense of accomplishment and all the big things that you work on, all the reading, all the learning that you do, you know, we make decisions based on the best information, not some rumor on Facebook. So I think that might frighten people off, but it really doesn't affect the job that you do.
0: Mm-hmm. Now, election data does show fewer voters are showing up at the polls in municipal elections as well. So how does the result of a municipal election impact voters compared to the federal or provincial level?
1: Well, federal and provincial levels make big decisions that in the long run affect us, but we maybe don't see it at eye level and day to day. Municipalities are paving potholes and streets and providing arenas and ballparks and trails and, you know, all those local, most importantly, water, wastewater, fire and police. Those things are the closest to the people. They're the most obvious to the people, and I think municipal politics is better for it. It also means that you hear from the public because they see what's happening right in front of them, and that's positive.
0: Is there a moment during your time in council that has made you think, you know, I'm really glad I did this, I'm really glad I'm in this seat?
1: Just about every day. You know, there's some days that the criticism gets through the rhinoceros skin, but pretty well every day you're making decisions that you know are helping your community and helping people in your community and making some big decisions and planning for the future. So every day has been pretty rewarding.
0: So what does it take to be a good candidate?
1: Oh, I think to be active in your community, to win, you've got to have a base of people that know you or you can get out knocking doors. So I would say, one, work hard in the campaign and get out and talk to people and, present yourself and present your ideas to people from door to door and at all candidates' meetings. And certainly the more experience you have in the community, the better.
0: Ian, thank you so much for joining us today, and good luck with everything in your future.
1: Thank you very much.
0: Ian Boddy is the mayor of Owen Sound. He's encouraging community members to put their name forward to run in the upcoming municipal elections as more and more seats have been won through acclamations. The time right now is 6:18. You are listening to Ontario Morning. Well, the Peterborough Folk Festival kicked off yesterday, and on the lineup is OG Cree singer-songwriter Isanabi. From his album Edge of the Earth, here is Embers.

0: That is Aisanabi with Embers. He will be performing throughout this weekend at the Peterborough Folk Festival. Well, coming up later this hour, Ottawa is spending tens of millions of dollars on climate resilience projects. We'll hear more about what those projects will actually look like and whether the spending is enough to resist the forces of climate change. But time now for the Business Digest with Chris Edwards.
1: Good morning. Canada-U.S. Trade Minister Dominic LeBlanc was back in Washington, D.C. yesterday to continue trade talks ahead of next Wednesday's tariff deadline. President Donald Trump's proposed 50% tariffs on hundreds of Canadian goods are slated to come into effect August 19th. So Canadian officials are ramping up their discussions to try and come to a new trade agreement to avoid those new tariffs. On Tuesday, Canadian and American sources said the U.S. offered a proposal to lower some sector tariffs, but not to a degree that was acceptable to Canada. LeBlanc and U.S. Trade Representative Jamieson Greer are aiming to present a new deal for President Trump on Monday. Moving to earnings news now, Canadian Tire reported yesterday their Q2 profit jumped over $25 million and their total revenue increased $100 million compared to Q2 of 2025, reaching $4.3 billion. A big part of that increase, the company said, was their growing use of the new consumer intelligence platform Mosaic. The program, developed in part with Microsoft, harvests data from millions of customers across Canadian Tire's network. It then uses it to predict purchases, including prices consumers are willing to pay. In practice, this means Canadian Tire can send offers on jeans and back-to-school supplies when they see a customer has bought kids' running shoes. Now, these systems aren't new, but as retail analyst David Ian Gray from Dig360 explains, the technical capabilities behind them are exploding.
2: The computational power of AI in rapid speed to assimilate all sorts of data and then pop out patterns that the previously analysts may not have, through their manual labor, been able to, with computer help, being able to spot. And so what's

0: improved is the speed, the breadth of combinations, and searching and exploration is light years ahead of where it would have been a decade ago.
1: Despite the positive earnings results, Canadian Tire, which also owns SportCheck and Mark's Work Warehouse, said it's facing major headwinds like softer consumer sentiment, tariff threats, and rising costs. In other news, insolvencies in Canada jumped over 11% in June compared to June of 2025 and are now at their highest levels since the financial crisis. The Office of the Superintendent of Bankruptcies, which released the figures earlier this week, said there were just over 13,000 insolvencies filed across the country in June. That was up 5.7% compared to May. Now, the term insolvencies includes personal bankruptcies and businesses restructuring their debts. Looking at only bankruptcies, those only rose 8.2% year over year in June, but that still marks a jump of nearly 12% from the first quarter of the year. As for drivers, the office blamed higher energy costs, interest rates, and household debt. And finally, some alarming news from Canada's doctors. They say severe injuries, many involving young people, are on the rise. The culprit? E-scooters, which have become increasingly common across Canada. These modern scooters can reach above 40 kilometers an hour, and despite bans in many cities, are popular with teenagers. Dr. Daniel Rosenfield of the Canadian Pediatric Society says e-scooter injuries involving brain injuries and even death are rising exponentially. And the vast majority of crash victims, he said, were not wearing helmets. For CBC Radio, I'm Chris Edwards.
2: For more business news, you can always check out our website at cbc.ca/business. Well, a new piece of gear for U.S. immigration enforcement agents is generating some controversy. ICE agents may soon be getting high-tech gloves that can deliver electric shocks to people. They work much like a taser, but instead the shock is given when the wearer of the glove places their hands on someone. The plan is to spend between $10 and $20 million to purchase the gloves. It comes as the Immigration Enforcement Agency faces scrutiny over what critics call aggressive and dangerous tactics, and amid pressure from the Trump administration to make around 2,000 arrests per day. To delve deeper into the story, CBC spoke with John Segwit. He is the former acting director of ICE during the Obama administration.
3: Given everything that and the struggles the agency is having with use of force issues, given the reputational issues that the agency is having across the United States and really outside the United States, this one's a real head scratcher, right? The timing just doesn't seem right. But also from an operational perspective, I struggle to understand what the goal here is with the gloves. There may be a time and place and for a limited deployment of a tool like this. But remember, ICE is a civil immigration enforcement agency who's enforcing civil laws. And the idea of equipping officers with these gloves, especially with all the other struggles, just really seems short-sighted. The situations we've seen where the lethal force has been used has primarily been in vehicular stops. So that's a separate topic altogether. But it's not a circumstance where the officers actually have hands on skin, which is when these gloves work. There's also other tools that are typically deployed with ICE officers, including those taser electric stun guns, right? Which oftentimes they'd carry, which is a less than lethal tool that is more similar to a firearm. I think what's important to note here is I don't know of any other U.S. law enforcement agency, that deploys these gloves out to their field agents. So ICE would be really the first on a widespread basis to deploy these gloves out to field agents. And doing so, as I mentioned earlier, oftentimes, and frankly right now, more often than not, against a population that has never been accused of committing a crime, but just people who overstayed their visa or maybe crossed that border a decade ago, but didn't leave because they built a life in the United States. So it's just, again, it's just real hard to look at this particular tool and understand what is the operational need here. The fear here, though, would be that the officers will just too quickly resort to turning on these gloves, providing electric shock to individuals. It ultimately is going to backfire on the agency itself because it just feeds that narrative people have of ICE as a rogue law enforcement agency, which ultimately hinders the agency's ability to execute its public safety mission.
2: That was John Sendwig, former acting director of ICE during the Obama administration. Now, the company that makes the gloves is Complaint Technologies. It says the devices function like a normal pair of patrol gloves until officers press a switch to activate their electrical mode.

0: Well, coming up on the program, pediatricians are seeing a concerning number of injuries and deaths caused by e-scooters. We'll talk with an emergency room doctor about what parents and teens should know. I'm Kirthan Assassi there and filling in for Ram Rashavindran on Ontario Morning. Your regional news is coming up next.
1: This is CBC News. Here's the regional news at 6:30 in Kingston. It's clear and 15 degrees. Also clear and 15 degrees in Barrie this hour. And in Peterborough, it's clear and 12 degrees. Good morning. I'm Claude Fague. The Ontario government announced the province's new data center framework. It will serve as the basis for data center approvals. Premier Doug Ford was in Guelph yesterday and says the province's new data center playbook is meant to ensure that data belonging to Canadians stays in the country.
2: Ontario has a choice. We can build the economy of the future and ensure Canadians' data remains in Canada and out of President Trump's hands, or we can get left behind.
1: Ford challenged the backlash to the centers by some municipalities and said while communities say they don't want the facilities, they also rely on the computing power those centers provide. Meanwhile, Ontario is changing its rules for social assistance, meaning that people without legal immigration status in Canada can no longer receive the benefits. Premier Ford vowed to make the changes after reports that a man was receiving the payments despite coming to Canada decades ago on a temporary work permit, which has since expired. The changes will also apply to people who are only authorized to be in the country on a temporary basis, like those on short-term work permits or student visas. Ontario opposition parties say they're disgusted by a report that Ford's PCs spied on former Liberal leader Bonnie Crombie while she was on vacation in Jamaica. A party spokesperson then confirmed it did what it calls opposition research in December of 2023 that included travel to Jamaica. Crombie herself confirms the hotel she stayed at is included in the party's expenses. Asked about it yesterday, Premier Ford said he doesn't approve of it, but it's politics and that he only learned about it this week. NDP leader Merritt Stiles questioned Ford's response.
3: That kind of trip had to be authorized by somebody very, very high up, and he is the premier of this province and he is the leader of his party, and we deserve answers. But I got to tell you, this is disgusting behavior, and the government heads have to roll. And the premier, I will say the rot starts at the top, and the premier of this province needs to answer for this.
1: The cost of the two different hotels in Jamaica added up to almost $3,000, according to the party's expense disclosures. While the PCs ran multiple attack ads against Crombie while she was leader, none ever came out showing her in Jamaica. A new study suggests e-scooter injuries amongst children are rapidly increasing across the country. The Children's Pediatric Society finds that in 2025, there were 10 deaths, 12 ICU admissions, and 26 hospitalizations lasting more than 2 days. With the micromobility devices gaining in popularity, some say the laws around them are confusing and should be updated. Dale Minuktuk has the story.
4: He believes he was going 69 kilometers an hour.
5: Crystal Dunkley's son, Sean, was 12 years old when he crashed while riding an e-scooter unhelmeted last year in London, Ontario. He fractured his skull and ended up in a coma for 9 days.
4: There was a possibility he would not make it.
5: Thankfully, Sean Dunkley did make it, but his experience is becoming more common. Dr. Daniel Rosenfield is a pediatric emergency physician at SickKids Hospital, where e-scooter-related incidents have spiked from 26 cases in 2023 to 107 cases last year.
6: And they will have every kind of injury under the sun. The most severe injuries that we see are head injuries.
5: In most of the cases, kids aren't wearing helmets.
6: These devices are often marketed as toys, and I will tell you they're anything but toys.
5: Premier Doug Ford was asked about standardizing e-scooter and e-bike laws, which vary between municipalities from age limits to speed. For example, they're technically illegal in Toronto, but legal in Brampton.
7: We'll leave it up to the cities. They know their city well.
5: As for Sean Dunkley, his mom Crystal says he's constantly reminding other people, even strangers, to wear a helmet.
4: He has tried to turn a tragedy into something positive.
5: Gail Minuktuk, CBC News, Toronto.
1: And finally, Ontario Special Investigations Unit says an officer from Kawartha Lakes didn't commit a criminal offense after a vehicle crash that left two people injured. The SI

0: You says officers responded to a 911 call in April when a woman was heard pleading with the driver to let her out of the car. It says the driver of the car sped off after seeing a police cruiser, and the 911 caller exited the vehicle shortly afterwards. Following a chase, the vehicle collided with two other cars and injured the 20-year-old driver and a 32-year-old female passenger. The SIU found no reasonable ground to believe that the officer involved in the chase committed an offense. And that is your news to 635, and I'm Claude Fague.
1: Thank you so much, Claude. Natalia Goodwin joins us now. Hello.
2: Hello.
1: I do want to know what's coming up on World Report, but before we get to that, I have been thinking, you know, we're nearing the middle of August. I really do say nearing because tomorrow's the 15th.
2: Yeah.
1: But is there something this summer that you haven't done yet that you typically do in a summer that really makes it feel like summer?
2: Yes, I have not swam.
1: I was going to say the same thing.
2: A natural body of water.
1: Oh, okay.
2: I have been in a pool.
1: Okay.
2: But I have not swam in a natural body of water. So I'm from the East Coast originally, so summer was spent at the beach. So this is a staple in my summer, you know, plans.
1: Yeah.
2: But I haven't done it yet. And usually I'm in Ottawa and I haven't done it yet. So I need to get out to the Ottawa beaches.
1: Okay. So I haven't even gone in a pool yet.
2: Oh.
1: Yeah, which really just makes me feel like this is not summer and I need a redo or something. But I don't really
2: have to get it done.
1: Do I travel somewhere to do something? I don't know. Okay, but is there, because I've done the summer barbecue, which I have these, like, I feel like it's always like a mental checkbox of, like, list of things that you have to get done so it really feels like summer. So I did the barbecue. You know, I've done my, I like to call it like a hot girl coffee walk, which is really important when you don't need to wear a jacket, but go to the coffee shop, buy a coffee, and then walk back. It's really nothing, but I just love that I don't have to wear a jacket. So swimming is your big one. Is there anything else that you just... I also am keeping in mind that summer ends in like September. So we've still got time.
2: We've still got time.
1: I don't want to worry
2: people. We've still got time. Oh, I don't know. Yeah, probably like a nice walk. Like I haven't even taken my dog to the river walk yet, which I'm sure she is like, what's happening?
1: She's like, it's not summer for me at all.
2: Right?
1: Yeah.
2: Like, so maybe that. Yeah.
1: Okay. Okay. So I guess that's also something for folks to think about, because as we sort of wrap up and, you know, whether we like it or not, we are going to start seeing a little bit of a dip in temperatures. So if there is something peak summer that you want to do, you know, you've got a couple more weeks to do so.
2: You know what? I haven't had a cone of ice cream yet.
1: See, Natalia, I'm really, really glad we had this conversation because these are things that you need to add to your checklist.
2: I'm going to put it on a list in my phone right now.
1: Okay, before we before you go off and get your ice cream, hopefully at some point today, what's coming up on World Report?
2: Yes, so Chris Reyes in New York will be with us speaking about the latest in the Luigi Mangione case. He is the man accused of murdering a healthcare CEO on a Manhattan sidewalk in 2024. So he faces both federal and state charges. Today, there's a hearing addressing those federal charges of stalking causing death. And he is expected that he could plead guilty today. So Chris will have the latest on that for us. And then we're also taking a look at this, what some may call infamous by-election in England. This is the one in Clacton where the satirical character of Count Binface was running.
1: An image.
2: Yes, yes. So if folks don't know, he's this guy who became internet famous. He wears a trash can on his head and he ran in this by-election against the Reform UK leader Nigel Farage. Well, Farage took the election quite heftily, but Julia Chapman will be by with the latest on that and reaction from this.
1: Lots coming up on the world news front. Thank you so much, Natalia.
2: You're welcome.
1: Natalia Goodwin is filling in for John Northcott, and we'll have all of your world and international news coming up at the top of the clock, just at 7 o'clock. Now turning to sports now, we say good morning to Paul McGowan. Good morning.
3: Good morning, Kirthana.
1: Okay, let's start in the pool. Summer McIntosh grabbed a gold in California yesterday.
3: Well, we heard how disappointed she was on Wednesday in that silver medal. And so not a surprise that she would come out strong in yesterday's 400-meter individual medley. She wins gold. She shatters the Pan Pacific Championships record in the process. And then because she's Summer McIntosh, she was still a little bit self-critical. She told CBC's Devin Haru after the event that she felt like she still had more to give. But in case you were worried about Summer being able to stop and smell the roses, so to speak, she did seem genuinely happy after racing in the 4x200 freestyle relay.
4: I mean, I think I honestly forgot like how fun relays are, because it's been a while since Worlds last season.

0: And it was just so much fun, you know, getting out there racing. I'm so proud of these girls, and to get the bronze medal, I mean, I think this is a really big moment for us for sure.
1: As you heard there, bronze for Canada in that 4x200 relay. So two medals for Summer McIntosh on the day, and she is likely not done. She has the 400-meter freestyle today. The Pan Pacific Swimming Championships wrap up tomorrow.
2: To Germany now, where Canada's flag football teams continue their quest for a spot at the Olympics.
1: Yeah, and so far this morning, mixed results for Canada. The men were handed their first loss of the tournament. They fell 37-28 to Japan. The Canadian women were also up against Japan. They win 34-20. It was the third and final round robin game for both teams. The men finish at 2-1, and pending any strange tiebreaker math, they appear to be through to the quarterfinals. The women will be through as well. They will face Austria. Both teams have benefited from a strong turnout of Canadian fans. You can hear them, Kirthana, on the live broadcast when Canada scores. And receiver Carolyn Moquin-Jobert says the support is a big deal.
3: All our family are behind us. I feel that now, like, they see us go to practice every single day, every single week. We go to training camp, and they come here, they see the result of all our hard work, and it's really important for us to have them. We're proud, they're proud of us. It's amazing. Having a crowd here, it's just, yeah, unmatched.
1: Yeah, as I said, you can hear that pride on the broadcast, and hopefully those fans have more to cheer about tomorrow. The quarters and semifinals both go on Saturday.
2: Okay, let's end on baseball. My heart breaks a little bit here. The Blue Jays are hoping for a rebound today after a loss yesterday afternoon.
1: Yeah, the three-game winning streak came to an end yesterday against Boston, but plenty of positives this week, including the Jays making up ground in that American League wildcard race. Mm-hmm. They also got another gem of a start yesterday from starting pitcher Max Scherzer. He has been so effective since coming back from injury. And he said after yesterday's game that being close in that AL wildcard race has not changed how the team is approaching games.
4: Nothing's changed from our perspective. It changes from the fans' perspective. I get it. I mean, the fans are seeing this. They kind of ride the umbrella coaster more so than we do. You know, we're in here every single day going through our routines, and it's good for us to be this close because the fans now can get into it. And definitely for us to be in a playoff race like this, it does have everybody charged. But our job's to win no matter what. Whether the standings and all that does not matter for us.
1: Max Scherzer there trying to convince you that he's not excited by the prospect of playoff baseball, which we know is not true. The Jays want to stay in that wild card picture. This coming weekend is a big one. The Yankees are in town for a three-game series. The Jays start the weekend two games back of a wild card spot.
2: We're crossing our fingers there. Thanks so much, Paul.
1: Thanks, Kirthana.
2: That is Paul McGowan with your daily look at sports. The time right now is 6:42. Well, Canadians put their elbows up about a year and a half ago. Trade war tensions and talk of Canada becoming the 51st state united the country. To fight back, many Canadians avoided traveling south of the border. But as time goes on, there are signs people's attitudes are changing. The CBC's Jason Osler takes a trip into the minds of Canadians to explore their thoughts on visiting the U.S.
5: Border crossings are busier as Canadian travel to the U.S. picked up.
6: The latest Statistics Canada data found that Canadian resident return trips south of the border increased over 10% in July compared to the same month last year. It's the fourth month in a row of year-over-year growth, and industry observers have noticed.
7: It must be an indicator that things are softening a little bit.
6: Lauren Sheehan is a professor of strategy and tourism at Dalhousie University. He says while the uptick is worth noting, we're still nowhere close to the 2024 travel numbers.
7: The mood of Canadians when it comes to international travel right now, the U.S. has still, for many Canadians, dropped off their radar.
6: It's why we're seeing more incentives luring us down south. New York City introduced the Northern Neighbor Deal, which runs from August 18th until Labor Day. Canadians can get 30% off certain hotels, attractions, and restaurants. Julie Coker is the president and CEO of NYC Tourism and Conventions. She spoke recently with CBC.
8: We are going all out. I mean, after all, Canada is our number two international market. We are truly committed to bringing Canadian visitors back to New York City.
6: Another major U.S. destination is also offering incentives. Las Vegas's Vegas at Par promotion continues through the end of the month. Canadians can visit certain hotels, bars, and even slot machines and pay the price in U.S. dollars with Canadian dollars. So are deals like this

0: or other reasons causing people to soften their stance. They hit the streets to find out.
1: I didn't think I would travel to the States. I've definitely softened my stance. I'm only going for occasions where I want to see family or family friends. For example, I'm going to Boston in October. For me, it's just a matter of like dealing on a personal nature to visit.
2: My middle son worked in California and I refused to go visit him then. But if he goes again, I'll probably go visit him. Because I missed him when he was gone for 8 months, and I think he would go for longer.
3: I don't really go to the U.S. very often.
4: Are you open at all to going to the States?
3: Yes, I would be open to it. The discount would be enticing. It's expensive to travel. It's kind of like, am I actually standing up for something I believe in, or am I just taking an economic advantage of something? It's just kind of grappling with that.
0: Dalhousie's Lauren Sheehan says tourism people in the U.S. are sensing more of that tone from some Canadians.
5: What we're starting to see out of the U.S. National Tourism Promotion Agency is this strategy to target the right demographic that's willing to travel to the U.S., and we will work on those segments more specifically.
0: That includes Brand USA, the country's destination marketing organization, bringing its Travel Week event to Canada this fall. The multi-day convention connects industry leaders, tourism professionals, and media to help boost tourism in the States. Lauren Sheehan says one of the toughest parts of getting Canadians to come back is convincing people who have found other places to go.
5: They've broken out of that familiarity with traveling to the U.S. They've now picked a new favorite holiday vacation spot, and they're now onto that. So to get them to now switch that habit again back to the U.S. is going to be a challenge.
0: He also says for people who feel very strongly, not even a hot deal will win them over.
5: If somebody is abstaining from travel to the U.S. on fundamentally political reasons, that price is going to be irrelevant.
0: The question is, how many Canadians will continue to feel that strongly about boycotting U.S. travel as people balance the urge to fight back with the many enticing reasons to visit our neighbor to the south? For CBC Radio, I'm Jason Osler.
6: Thanks so much, Jason. The time right now is 6:46. Well, Alicia Biro has a new single. She says it's about pushing yourself to be the best version of you. Here's Alicia Biro with Reignite.

0: That was Reignite, new music from Vancouver Island's Alicia Biro. Well, the federal government is allocating millions of dollars for small climate mitigation projects across the country. Environment Minister Julie DeBrusen made the announcement in Halifax on Wednesday. She says extreme weather is the new norm and we need to brace for it now.
1: Preparing for these climate disruptions means helping communities build strong, resilient infrastructure to protect people's health, well-being, and livelihoods.
0: Now, a total of $34 million will go to more than 100 climate-resilient projects. Here to talk about what that will look like, I'm joined by Matty Simiatecki. He's a professor of geography and planning and director of the Infrastructure Institute at the University of Toronto. Good morning.
2: Thanks for having me.
0: Thanks for being here. Okay, so what kinds of projects is the federal government trying to fund with this money?
2: So the money is for a mix of plans and studies to understand in communities the risks that they face and the types of adaptation measures that would be needed. That's a large number of the projects. The bulk of the money is for small-scale adaptation initiatives. Some can be like restoration of shore for investment in parks to install type of cooling infrastructure. There's money in Waterloo, for example, for to look at cooling in apartments and in lower income housing. So it's a wide range of funds, but it's relatively small projects and a small amount of money relative to the giant size of Canada and the challenges that we're facing around climate change.
0: Yeah, I do want to get to the money portion of it and how that money sort of is spread out. But I want to ask, the government gave some vague examples of where that money could be used, and you're providing some examples. One of the examples was also flood-resilient infrastructure. I know flooding has been an issue in Ontario Morning Region, too, and we've had a lot of people on the show over the last few months talking about those issues. What would flood-resilient infrastructure actually look like?
2: Yeah, so it's a mix. Again, a lot of the money is for studies, which is a good start, but needs to be followed up by action. Then there's nature-based solutions. So some of it is for like a rain garden. Some of it is to adapt the shoreline to provide some flood protection. So it's a mix. Some of it is to provide emergency backup power in cases of emergency. So it's a mix. But again, like, the cost of doing flood protection, let's just take flooding, is in the millions, tens of millions, hundreds of millions, and in some cases, billions of dollars. So really, these projects are small scale, but we're a country, you know, the size of a country like ours. There's over 5,000 municipalities. This money is going to 121 of them. There's 444 municipalities in Ontario alone. So really, the scale and the urgency needed has to come in behind this program if it's going to be impactful.
0: Okay, so staying with that point then, you know, with more than 100 communities sharing this $34 million, how much of a difference can this funding realistically actually make?
2: A plan is good, and having money to do plans is important. So I think in that sense, this is a good start, but it needs to be scaled up with money for action. And I think what people want to see is that that the projects actually are having an impact, that they can see that, you know, the plan was made, the money was invested, and then either the impact of the climate, the storm is less, or the impact is less, and that we can also bounce back faster. That's the resilience point there as well. So I think that's what really is being looked for in a program like this.
0: I want to also mention that the government had mentioned something about mitigating extreme heat for housing, so measures to mitigate extreme heat for housing. What does that mean exactly?
2: Yeah, that's really important. I mean, heat is deadly, and there have been fatalities from the higher temperatures that we're experiencing. So that can be a number.

0: things. And we should recognize that there's real inequalities in terms of who's impacted by heat in their living places, partly because of access to air conditioning and partly because actually the tree canopy cover is not equal across our cities. So some of it can be green solutions like planting more trees, which actually can cool a neighborhood. And then some of it is also looking at air conditioning and providing cool rooms or trying to provide air conditioners in individual units to try to give people relief when there's really high heat for prolonged periods of time.
1: Mm-hmm. Now, with so many different mitigation measures to choose from, how do communities decide where to put this money?
0: Yeah, the planning is important to make sure that we're actually picking the right investment. And but there's, we've been impacted by so many different things. It's all coming at us at once. And this is where the scale is critical and ramping up. 34 million, this is a start, but really we need, and then the federal government, to be fair, is investing through other programs. But communities need to understand their own risks, and that's where the risk assessments are, and then really turn that into action with funding coming in behind. Municipalities can't do this on their own. I mean, municipalities have access to the to property taxes, but their resources are limited. And so it is also partnering with the federal and provincial governments, then having the private sector. We've experienced insurable losses in the billions of dollars in this country over the last few years. So it's going to take a huge investment to try to mitigate and adapt at speed.
1: So what do communities sometimes get wrong when planning for things like flooding or extreme heat?
0: Yeah, I think recognizing that all areas are equal and that the impacts are spread evenly. I mean, there's huge unevenness. And then, trying also just to harden everything. I mean, we can harden some of the infrastructure, but some of this is also about trying to put plans in place to figure out how you bounce back faster, how you recover, what are the emergency plans so that people can feel like there's safety and security and a plan in place for when these events happen. And we've really been struggling with that. It's felt like it's been like a poly crisis. There's so many different things flying at us, from high wind to water to smoke and people being evacuated because of forest fires. And so I think also just recognizing that a lot of this is in the programming so that people can know what the plan is, and then that all the utilities and everyone has their marching orders to know how to respond as quickly as possible when these events happen.
1: I'm also conscious that something that works for one community probably doesn't necessarily work for another. So when we're looking at mitigating extreme heat for housing, a program or a policy or something that could be implemented in BC might not look like the same process that needs to be implemented in Ontario. So is there any way that provinces or the government can sort of share data across the country? Or do you believe that municipalities and provinces need to come up with ideas on a more individual basis to better understand what works best for their singular communities?
0: I think that's a great point. And I think trying to scale from the hyper-local to the provincial, at least, we are such a diverse country and there are varying needs, but there are also lessons that can be learned. So creating those spaces to share that information, but also recognizing that we need to go at scale. We can't just keep doing this one by one, everyone doing their own tiny study and then trying to then apply for the next round of funding and then waiting for that funding to come through, then running a procurement. If we go at that speed, we're experiencing the harms now. Every time there's a major flooding event or a forest fire, the inability to learn and share information across municipalities, across provinces, and then have it scale up has really hindered us. And so I think that's an area where the provinces and the federal government working with municipalities can try to figure out what works and then give that information and have the money then to do the implementation. The implementation is key. I mean, having a plan is good. Mm-hmm. Having the money and the ability to do the action and actually make sure it's done well, that is where Canadians will see the impact of these type of investments.
1: Mm-hmm. Matty, thank you so much for joining us. Lots to think about there.
0: Yeah, thanks for having me.
1: Matty Simatecki is a professor of geography and planning and director of the Infrastructure Institute at the University of Toronto. 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I'm Kirthana Sasitharan. I've been filling in for Ramra Shivendra, and we have lots more coming up on the program. But before all of that, World Report is coming up next. Today.

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1: 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That's coming up on The Current.
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3: This is World Report. Good morning. I'm Natalia Goodwin. Nigel Farage has won back his seat in Britain's Parliament. The leader of the far-right Reform UK party took over 63% of the vote in Clacton. Farage triggered the by-election himself after resigning amid an ethics probe into undeclared gifts. Coming in second, with more than a quarter of the votes, a comedian known as Count Thinface. The CBC's Julia Chapman reports.
4: Nigel Farage is duly elected as the Member of Parliament for the Clacton constituency.
5: As the result was announced, the winner was nowhere to be seen. Nigel Farage stayed away, claiming he'd been warned of a plot to humiliate him. Farage was already the MP for this constituency. He stood down, triggering a by-election, as he faced a growing scandal over his finances. An investigation was underway into his failure to declare a nearly $10 million gift from a cryptocurrency billionaire. Farage insists he did nothing wrong and argues the election outcome proves voters don't care.
6: So I asked the voters of Clacton to be my jury.
5: The Reform UK leader won comfortably with 63% of the vote, but all the other major parties had boycotted, calling the by-election a political stunt. Farage's only real challenger was a comedian dressed as a garbage can, known as Count Binface. He won nearly 27% of the vote.
7: If they choose not to stand, somebody has to stand up and be the opposition.
5: Reform UK is a far-right party that campaigns against immigration, climate action, and high taxes. Across the country, it had been polling ahead of other parties, until the scrutiny came over Farage's finances. The Clacton result is unlikely to make Farage's problems go away. Now that he is returning to Parliament, the investigation into his finances has already resumed. Julia Chapman, CBC News, London.
3: CBC News has learned that Canada-US Trade Minister Dominic LeBlanc is scheduled to brief the federal government's advisory committee today. LeBlanc will provide an update on Canada-US economic relations and how the negotiations are going. That's according to two sources with knowledge who did not want to be identified publicly. The committee serves as a forum where members can develop strategies on how Canada should approach its economic relationship with the U.S. Luigi Mangione could plead guilty as early as today. He is accused of murdering a healthcare CEO on a Manhattan sidewalk in 2021. Mangione faces both federal and state charges in the case. Today's hearing in New York addresses the federal count of stalking resulting in death. CBC's Chris Reyes joins us live from New York. Chris, what can we expect in court today?
8: So, Natalia, nothing is certain at this point. Several news outlets, including the New York Times and Reuters, are reporting that inside sources indicate that Mangione might plead guilty to those federal charges. The allegation is that Mangione crossed state lines, used the internet and other means with the intent to stalk and kill UnitedHealthcare CEO Brian Thompson. We might also see supporters for Mangione at the courthouse, as we've seen in past appearances. So Mangione has become somewhat of a cult personality since his arrest. His supporters have celebrated this crime as an act of justice against the health insurance industry in this country. We could also hear from lawyers on both sides today over what a guilty plea charge would entail. So the death penalty was on the table when there were murder and weapons charges attached to the federal case. That's no longer on the table, but life in prison is still a possibility.
3: Okay, and Mangione is still facing serious state charges. So how could that case be affected?
8: That's right. So those charges include second-degree murder and weapons-related charges. They also carry a maximum sentence of life in prison. This could be a significant development in that case set to start next month in New York. While the federal and state charges are different, a guilty plea could give Mangione's defense an opening to argue double jeopardy.

0: So in New York State, you can't be tried for the same offense twice. Meanwhile, Mangione is currently being detained in Brooklyn.
1: Thanks so much for this, Chris.
0: Thank you.
1: The CBC's Chris Reyes in New York. Colombia's new hard-right government is facing mounting criticism over its handling of Monday's powerful earthquake. Reports indicate international aid was turned away in the crucial hours following the disaster. Rescue workers on the ground now accuse the administration of letting politics shape the humanitarian response. CBC's Karen Pauls reports.
2: Jeremy Locke and his aerial recovery crew working around the clock in the rubble of a Cali apartment building.
3: You're praying and hoping so much that you get a response that oftentimes your ears will start playing tricks on you. And
2: looking for survivors, but finding none.
3: Unfortunately, a lot of the victims were elderly or younger children.
2: The disaster has become an early test for President Abelardo de la Espriella, with accusations the government rejected early offers of help from international rescue organizations for ideological reasons. Craig Demelon is a search and rescue volunteer in Pereira.
4: There's basically nothing here. I haven't seen anyone really giving stuff besides locals.
2: Officials confirmed rescue teams from only four countries, Ecuador, El Salvador, the United States, and Israel, were initially allowed in after the 7.4 magnitude quake that killed hundreds and left many missing. Colombia's foreign minister, Omar Bula, denies politics played a role. We work with countries without any ideological or political consideration, he says, and we accept and dearly appreciate their help.
5: De manera encarecida.
2: About 60 members of an independent Mexican rescue team, the Aztec Moles, are now in Cali, arriving directly from Venezuela to assist. One of them saying, I just spoke to the authorities and told them to stop being stupid, stop being colorblind, stop the stupidity of politics, and that we all work together. But it may be too late. Many communities are now turning from search and rescue to recovery. Karen Pauls, CBC News, Winnipeg.
1: Only 30% of Canadians have taken action to respond to the climate risks their households face. That's according to a progress report released this week by the federal government, which launched the National Adaptation Strategy 3 years ago. It missed its target of getting 50% of households to take action by 2025. Ryan Ness, director of adaptation at the Canadian Climate Institute, says he is encouraged by some progress, but warns the report lacks clarity on real-world impact.
6: The National Adaptation Strategy is a useful foundation for understanding what Canada can do to adapt to the effects of climate change, but on its own, it hasn't been enough to drive action and to drive results.
1: Ness says Canada is playing catch up on climate adaptation. He says governments need to track real metrics, like how many homes face fire or flood risks and how many are now protected. And finally, for a century, Royal Canadian Legion halls have been known as spaces for veterans. But branches around the country are opening their doors to younger members, even those without military backgrounds. As part of a drive to secure their future, new members can now join for free. CBC's Emma Godmere explains.
7: Let your shoulders relax.
8: Stop by the Billy Bishop Legion in Vancouver on any given night, and you might be surprised by what you find.
7: Tilt your head to the right.
8: Bright yoga mats rolled out on old floorboards, surrounded by military mementos. It's all part of the charm that keeps 37-year-old Hannah coming back.
9: It's just a wonderful place to be. It's very warm.
8: For the past century, legions have largely been hubs for veteran support and Remembrance Day ceremonies, community suppers, and celebrations of life. That's still the case, says Nejma Bond, national spokesperson for the Royal Canadian Legion, but branches are needing to expand.
10: This is really like a transition time for the Legion, where what we traditionally do will be maintained, but also we look forward to seeing more growth and more new things and ways to adapt to the world around us.
11: 10 years ago, we only had 29 members. Another 2 or 3 months, we wouldn't be alive, but then we evolved.
8: Dennis Mills of Ontario's Bala Legion says becoming an accessible destination for people of all ages was the key.
11: Now we are a place where we have affordable dinners on Friday night, we have concerts, and we've opened the doors to everyone.
8: The Bala Legion even hopes to soon provide affordable housing units and a medical center. For now, the pitch to new members is straightforward.
11: We need you if we're going to keep this service to the community healthy and alive and vibrant.
8: Emma Godmere, CBC News, Ottawa.
12: And that is the latest national and international news from World Report. I'm Natalia Goodwin.
13: Good morning. I'm Kirthana Sassy Theron, filling in for Ramra Shivandran. This is Ontario Morning. Coming up on the program, teens love them, but doctors are worried. We'll look at a survey of pediatricians released yesterday that details the number of injuries they're seeing due to e-scooters. And like it or not, AI has been unleashed on the world, leaving governments scrambling to figure out policies to regulate it. Ontario has just released its policy framework for data centers. We'll catch up with an expert for his review. But before all of that, let's take a look at the regional news headlines with Claude Fague. Good morning.
14: Good morning, Kirthana. The Ontario PC Party confirms it did what it calls opposition research in Jamaica. Now, this follows a news report that the PCs spent thousands of dollars to spy on Bonnie Crombie when she was vacationing there. And Indy Racing is back in Ontario this weekend, but for the first time in the history of the decades-old race, there will be no roar by the lakeshore in Toronto. And those are a couple of our top stories this morning. Kirthana.
13: Thank you so much, Claude. And here is James Tella with a look at the weather. Good morning.
15: Good morning, Kirthana. So for Goderich, Huron County, Saugeen Shores, Bruce County, Bruce Peninsula, Gray County, and Dufferin County, it's a mix of sun and clouds today with a high of 27. Barrie, Collingwood, and Orillia, a mix of sun and cloud with a high of 25. Bracebridge, Gravenhurst, Huntsville, Parry Sound, Bayfield Inlet, South River, and Berks Falls, a mix of sun and cloud. Chance of showers this afternoon with some fog that should be clearing up now with a high of 25. Halliburton, Minden, Halliburton County, Deep River, Algonquin Park area. A mix of sun and cloud today. Chances of showers in the late morning going into the afternoon, following the risk of a thunderstorm. High of 24. Barry's Bay, Renfrew, Ottawa Valley. A mix of sun and cloud as well today with the chance of showers in the late morning going into the afternoon. Risk of a thunderstorm with a high of 23. Peterborough, Lindsay, Fenland Falls, and the Kawarthas. A mix of sun and cloud with the chance of showers later on this afternoon. High of 26. Northumberland County, Quincy West, Prince Edward County, Kingston, and South Frontenac. A mix of sun and cloud with the chance of showers later on this afternoon as well with a high of 26. And Bancroft, Hastings, Highlands, Perth, Lanark County, Westport, Gananoque, Brockville, Cornwall. A mix of sun and cloud, more sunny than cloudy though, with a chance of showers later on this afternoon with the risk of a thunderstorm and a high of 25.
13: Thank you so much. Well, last week, a 16-year-old from Bracebridge, Ontario, was charged with careless driving by Bracebridge OBP after a collision involving an e-scooter. Now, while the teen suffered minor injuries, the severity of injuries that can arise from e-scooters has been studied for quite some time. Now, new research by the Canadian Pediatric Society is highlighting just how dangerous e-scooters are for kids. The survey of pediatric doctors and specialists joins other research citing the dangers of these e-scooters, e-bikes, and other electrical mobility devices, particularly for children and teens. Now, it found that children between the ages of 10 and 15 are most likely to suffer an injury, with head injuries being the most common. For her thoughts, I'm joined by Dr. April Kam. She heads pediatric emergency medicine at McMaster Children's Hospital.
16: Good morning.
13: So what sort of injuries have you seen from e-bikes and e-scooters?
16: We are seeing a spectrum of injuries. We're seeing children presenting with head injuries, a lot of head injuries in terms of concussions, skull fractures, bleeding around the brain, as well as, you know, you expect broken arms and legs, but also injuries to organs like the liver, spleen, and kidney.
13: So what type of treatment do these injuries require then?
16: They're requiring hospital admission. Some of them are requiring surgery and prolonged follow-up.
13: Has this trend happened quite suddenly, or have you seen a gradual uptick in these kinds of injuries?
16: It feels relatively sudden. These devices became widely available very quickly, and our emergency department numbers have risen quickly alongside that. And certainly other children's hospitals are describing the same phenomena.
13: So let's compare this to the types of injuries with regular bicycles or skateboard injuries. How do they differ?
16: Yeah, I mean, we

0: certainly see injuries from regular bicycles and skateboards too. The difference with an e-scooter or e-bike is the combination of the speed, the weight, and the rapid acceleration. The child or teen can be, you know, traveling 20, 30, even more kilometers per hour, often without having developed the same skills, judgment, coordination of someone operating a motorized vehicle in traffic. So as a result, what we're seeing is essentially motor vehicle collision-like injuries.
1: So let's talk about the latest survey. What findings stood out most for you?
0: I think, number one, that this is not a one-city, one-problem, one-province issue. This is a nationwide concern with regards to pediatric injury. And the other thing is the severity. We're not talking about scraped knees and broken wrists only. We're talking about, you know, children requiring intensive care admission. We're talking about prolonged hospitalization, you know, a portion, quite a significant portion requiring surgery. And as we mentioned, sort of head injuries being a common injury.
1: I want to go back to the head injuries for a second, because the survey found that as head injuries were the most common type resulting from the crashes, with about half of them wearing helmets. Should e-scooters and e-bike riders wear helmets that are more like the ones that motorcyclists do?
0: I mean, I think the more important point from that statistic is that half the children, and we found this in our local data too, that half the children weren't even wearing helmets, period. So I think the first important point is to encourage anybody, children, teen, or adult, riding an e-scooter or e-bike to be wearing a properly fitted helmet. And that being said, a helmet isn't a force field. It can certainly reduce the risk and severity of a head injury, but it can't make a high-speed crash safe completely, right? It is one layer of prevention, but definitely not the whole answer. So someone can still sustain a head injury while wearing a helmet. But that being said, we definitely advocate that anybody who's riding these wear a properly fitted helmet.
1: So in this case, what's the main way to prevent or even lessen the severity of these injuries that we're seeing?
0: Yeah. So there's no single solution. We need, I think, levels and layers of protection. Mm-hmm. For the individual rider, the simplest thing, like we said, properly fitting a certified helmet, and also one rider per scooter, so no tandem riding, lower speeds, not distracted riding, so no phones, headphones while riding, avoiding busy traffic area, and then using protected infrastructure where available. And then the Canadian Pediatric Society recommends certainly that for children under 16 that they shouldn't be operating e-scooters or e-bikes or ride as passengers, because these aren't these are motorized transportation devices and not children's toys.
1: So what kind of conversations are you having with parents and kids when it comes to using these e-scooters? Because I can also imagine that it's hard to enforce some of the rules around it, especially because it's so widespread and so well used.
0: Certainly, you know, when I'm having conversations, it's in the emergency department and their child has been injured. So it's a different kind of conversation. Every parent and caregiver wants the best for their child. So there's often what I'm getting is parents are surprised. They didn't, of course, mean for or expect that their child would be so severely injured. And, you know, we're just conveying to them that we're seeing so much of this and to reassure them, but also, you know, saying that the manufacturers and stores shouldn't be marketing these as toys, right? You know, the municipalities and government need to be creating and enforcing the existing bylaws and laws that already exist for these. And we're seeing actually some uptick in that because as a result of those severe injuries in kids and teens that are making the news.
1: Mm-hmm. I mean, back to school is coming up in just a few weeks now.

0: regulators making it clear that these products are motorized vehicles with age and safety requirements, and that they're not toys. Kids are going to make mistakes. It's part of normal childhood and adolescence. Injury prevention at the end of the day, we need to be building products, policies, and creating an environment where these can happen, but don't result in life-changing injuries.
1: Dr. Kim, thank you so much for joining us. This was a really important conversation. Thanks for breaking down the data for us.
0: Thanks for having me. Take care.
1: Dr. April Kim, a division head of pediatric emergency medicine at McMaster Children's Hospital. The time right now is 7:20. Well, who says books and library activities need to stay within four walls? Barry Public Library has been taking books and their summer programming to parks across the city, so kids and their families can access books on the go and programming. Joining me now to talk more about it is Luke McKee, manager of community engagement with the library. Good morning.
2: Morning, Kirstina. How are you?
1: I am so well because I'm really excited to have this conversation. So this program has been ongoing for a few years now. How has it expanded over the years or changed?
2: Yeah, it began 4 years ago, more as a pilot project by our previous manager. And it's now expanded into two vehicles. So we have a fully branded van and a branded bright orange e-trike, which is a three-wheeled e-assist vehicle that pulls a wagon.
1: Okay.
2: We do anywhere from, I would say, 6 to 10 different programs and places a week in the summer.
1: Okay, so how does the program work overall? What's the goal? How do you kind of go about?
2: Well, there's two ways, right? We want to catch the people that know we're coming and make it a part of their routine. So that's obviously young families, daycare, people who are home doing home daycare, seniors who are out on their walks, who know we're going to be there every week. So it's on our event calendar. They know we're going to be at this park on Tuesday, that park on Friday. But we also want to just bring the element of surprise, right? And catch people who don't know about the library, who may be new to Barrie, who may be new to Canada, don't know how public libraries work, don't know the value of them. And the surprise of just seeing the library at the park or riding through your neighborhood on this beautiful orange trike never gets old for people. We love seeing their surprise. We love seeing kids wave to us. And it's just it's the evolution of the bookmobile, I think, right? The bookmobile used to go into neighborhoods, bring books on, you know, horseback or donkey back.
1: Oh,
2: this
1: man.
2: Is the evolution where we're bringing different things, bringing story times, bringing song times, musical instruments from our library of things, and just giving access to items that people, you know, don't have or can't afford, letting them try things before they buy things. You know, that's the whole ethos of the public library right now.
1: Totally. I do want you to expand a little bit on the library of things for people who might be listening and want to know a little bit more. What exactly is it and how is it coming to the parks through this program?
2: Sure. I mean, how much time do we have? Our Library of Things has grown immensely. It started out as a partnership where we had musical instruments, guitars, pianos, violins, mandolins. Now we have electronics. We've just brought kind of old 90s things back.
1: Okay,
2: so
1: I love that.
2: I've got a disc been out for my daughter right now, so she's getting into my old CD collection. We have reader pens for seniors who maybe have sight disabilities. We've also got tons of sport activities. We've got soccer nets you can rent if you're having family reunions on the weekend. You're not going to go out and buy a soccer net, but you can rent one from the library. Disc golf sets, it never ends. We build on it every year here.
1: Mm-hmm. And I know there's also an aspect of checking in on the kids' summer reading so that they can win prizes. Can you talk a little bit about that? And also, how has that incentivization worked with the kids?
2: Of course. We want to believe that kids will always just continue reading through the summer, always have a book in their hand. But sometimes you need to give them a little incentive, and prizes work. So Summer Reading Club is huge. It's done at all the public libraries. Kids sign up at the start of the year when we go into the schools in June. And the goal is to read as many books as possible and at different milestones. You can win little prizes. We have draws. So even things as small as Barrie Library gibbets, which we have this year, desk pets are huge. Also pencils, books, obviously. So just little reasons to give kids, reasons to put down the tablet, put down their phone, pick up a book, and be, you know, be superstar readers when they head back to school in September.
1: Okay, I know those gibbets. I know I have a lot of kids in my life. Those gibbets are game changers. So I

0: yeah. I can imagine that that's definitely a worthy prize for sure. But I do want to also ask about how the program has gone over with parents and caregivers over the summer. I know you say, you know, people are looking forward to it and they do sort of come out, but how has it benefited them at all?
1: Well, I think it benefits them in more ways than you would imagine, right? Mm-hmm. I think there's decreasing amount of opportunities and public places where people can socialize with people that they don't know in low pressure, fun environments, mm-hmm. right? You don't have to pay any money to be at the park. You don't have to pay any money to be at a library. You don't have to pay any money to be at one of our story times. There's fewer and fewer places where people come together and read together or expose their children to literature, expose their children to songs and rhymes, right? So we do that at the park. You can meet new friends. New parents are often looking for people in similar situations, people who they can hang out with. And yes, you can see that at the park, but this actually brings them together around a central place, gets them talking. The kids are occupied with our great library staff putting on the program, and parents or grandparents can connect. They can make plans for next week. They can get to know each other. So socialization has become a huge part of what public libraries do, and this is just another aspect of that, I think.
0: Mm-hmm. And has this program helped people access the library more or just in a different way?
1: Oh, I think both. Hmm. The way Barry has expanded and grown so much in the last few years that there are pockets that are hidden, and there are pockets that aren't close to one of our traditional library branches. So we want to bring the service to them. We want to be where they are and give them an opportunity to understand how the library works. And I don't know if your listeners know this, Krithana, but library cards are actually free. And what else?
0: We love free things.
1: Day, right?
0: Yeah, that's true. But tell me a little bit about how library attendance across BPL has been going. Have you been seeing growth?
1: Yeah. Yes, definitely. I mean, gross. So this came out of COVID, right? COVID hit. Mm-hmm. Libraries were shut down. A lot of places were shut down. This program was started by the previous manager to grow awareness of the public library coming out of COVID and remind people how to be around each other again. And every year it has grown. Our attendance grows at our programs every year inside the library. So this goes hand in hand with that, right? We don't want people to just see us at the park. We want them to see us at the park, get a library card, meet our awesome staff, and then come see us at our physical building and come check out the programs we do there, come get books out there, right? So it goes hand in hand.
0: Okay, as we wrap up here, I do want to ask you, Luke, you know, as we're nearing back to school time, how does the program continue through the fall?
1: Yes, so we go right until the end of August. And then we have a little week off there. We've got that added extra week in September this year. And then once kids are back in school, we transition to being in the local schools where we start visiting classrooms, getting them involved in our Battle of the Books reading competition, which is citywide. We try to get as many schools as possible to put reading teams together from grades 4 to 7. And they compete in reading challenges all through the year, leading to a big competition. So we're not in the parks as much. We also transition to community barbecues and that sort of thing. But we get into the schools come September and start building awareness that way with our e-trike and the van as well.
0: Okay, I love it. I love books, Luke, so I love this conversation. Thanks for coming on and telling us all about this program. And as I understand it, we still have a few more park days left in the rest of August?
1: Absolutely, yes. Three more weeks by my count. I could be off there. So if you're ever up in the GTA to enjoy our beautiful waterfront and local businesses in Barrie, look for our BPL library van or our e-trike and stop in and say hello.
0: Amazing. Well, thanks so much for joining us, Luke. Great conversation.
1: Thank you, Krithana. Have a good day.
0: You as well. That is Luke McKee, Manager of Community Engagement with the Library. You are listening to Ontario Morning on CBC Radio 1. We have lots more coming up on the program, including a conversation about data centers. Ontario released its policy framework for data centers. But before all of that, we will have our regional news coming up in just a bit.
2: 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A few clouds and 15 degrees.

0: clear and 16 degrees in Barrie this hour, and in Peterborough it's clear and 12 degrees. Good morning, I'm Claude Fahey. The Ontario PC Party confirms it did what it calls opposition research in Jamaica. Now, this follows a news report that the PC spent thousands of dollars to spy on Bonnie Crombie when she was vacationing there. It was shortly after Crombie became Liberal leader. Queen's Park reporter Lorenda Redicott has more.
1: Premier Doug Ford was asked about a report by online outlets The Trillium and Polycorner that his party spent money to track former Liberal leader Bonnie Crombie in Jamaica.
2: I don't approve of it, but here nor there, that was $3,000 of the party's money.
1: An Ontario PC spokesperson in a statement says the party conducts opposition research, and that work included travel to Jamaica in December 2023. PC expenses from that year list two Jamaican hotels, totaling close to $3,000. Bonnie Crombie confirms she stayed at one of them, the Ocean Eden Bay, shortly after becoming leader. Personal time, though she did not want to comment further. Ford seemed to dismiss the issue.
2: It's politics. It was $3,000. I found out yesterday, and that's it.
1: Liberal MPP Stephanie Smythe says he must have known.
3: I cry BS on that. It all starts at the top with this government. Not only disturbing, but an absolute violation of someone's privacy.
1: The PCs ran attack ads while Crombie was leader, painting her as an elitist, though no ads ever came out showing her in Jamaica. Lorenda Redicott, CBC News, Toronto.
0: A new study from the Canadian Pediatric Society finds a sharp rise in the number of serious injuries related to e-scooters. In 2025, there were 10 deaths, 12 ICU admissions, and 26 hospitalizations lasting more than 2 days right across the country. Now, most of the injuries are among children who aren't wearing helmets. Dr. Daniel Rosenfield is a pediatric emergency physician at Sick Kids Hospital in Toronto and says the laws around e-scooters can be confusing.
4: Most provinces in Canada have made it illegal to use either under 14 or under 16 in all circumstances. They also set other rules in Ontario, for example, that says the maximum speed can only be 24 kilometers an hour. I can tell you for sure there are people go faster than that. They must be helmeted if they're under 18. They can't have more than one person on the device. All things that are routinely not followed. So the rules and laws exist. Whether or not people know about them or follow them is a completely different question.
0: Now, Premier Doug Ford was asked about standardizing e-scooter and e-bike laws yesterday, and he said, quote, leave it up to the cities. Renters whose homes were flooded on Canada Day packed an event last night in the Ottawa area to learn about their legal options. 6 weeks after the downpour damaged their apartments, many say they're still waiting for repairs so they can return home. Ottawa West Nepean MPP Chandra Pasma organized the event and says much of the focus has been on homeowners, but tenants need to know their rights as well.
5: There's many questions, particularly around when is it safe to return to your apartment? What kind of amenities do you need in place? Does there have to be full power? Do you have to have hot water? What happens if your landlord says your apartment is safe, but you don't think your apartment is safe? So it goes a little bit beyond the obvious of whose insurance covers what.
0: And finally.
3: Well, it's Friday, which means this week.
0: For the first time in the history of the race, Indy cars will go green in Markham, Ontario, rather than in Toronto, where the race was a summer staple for decades. And what was supposed to be a one-year detour from Toronto is now a five-year commitment in Markham. The Honda Dealers Indy kicks off today with Fan Friday. The new track in Markham is 3.5 kilometers long and features 12 turns. Markham Mayor Frank Scarpitti says they signed off on the deal last month for track upgrades and immediately got to work building the site.
6: The moment that agreement was signed, we hit the ground running. Built an amazing double pit lane, which, again, very few races in North America have that. And drivers, let me tell you, you're going to feel the difference on this track than what you've been experiencing for the last several years. It is the best, smoothest course in all of North America right here in the city of Markham.
0: Now, fans will be able to attend the Honda Indy today for free. You're being asked to make a donation to Make-A-Wish Canada. Drivers will test out the new layout in practice sessions. Some will be signing autographs. And the big race, Kirthana, is set for Sunday. And that is your news to 7:35. And I'm Claude Fake.
3: Thank you so much, Claude.

0: Well, it's Friday, which means this weekend on CBC Radio 1, you can tune in to Fresh Air both on Saturday and Sunday. And here to give us a preview of what to expect on Fresh Air on Saturday is our good friend Mary Ito, who is filling in for Ismaila Alpha, who will return on Sunday. Good morning, Mary.
1: Kirtana, it's so good to see you.
0: It's so good to have you here.
1: And I love how we're always in different roles, right?
0: Like, we are.
1: You're a host now, I'm a host. Sometimes you're a newscaster, I'm a host or producer. Like, we have so many different roles we play.
0: and beyond this, we're friends, which is even better. How great is that?
1: Okay, so I got to tell you, I'm very excited about this one interview that we're doing on Fresh Air on Saturday. Have you ever been to the Shaw Festival?
0: I actually haven't.
1: Oh, wonderful. I highly recommend it.
0: Okay.
1: What is interesting about the Shaw is they are branching out to beyond theater, and they're starting programming for older adults. Mm-hmm. It's called Positive Aging, and these are classes. So if you go to the Shaw website, you'll already see some of them are listed. And so what they think is, you know, as we age, there's a positive way that we can age. We can keep our brains alert, right? We can be physically active, and we can maintain that creativity throughout our life. Mm-hmm. So they're offering classes like an improv class, right? Keeping you sharp, right? And how do you react in the moment? They also have a class on studying a scene from a play, how you learn about the characters, what are their motivations, and how do you learn lines? So memorization techniques, which I know I can use because sometimes, you know, my memory, I'm like, what? I forgot that. What's that all about? They also have this dance program. It's 8 weeks of dance, and you learn all different kinds of dance.
0: Oh.
1: And you love dance.
0: I do love
1: dance.
0: And
1: I love dance, right? I went to actually one of them last year at the Shaw Festival. They had a dance class, and they were teaching dance, you know, in the time of Shaw. So I guess it was the early 20th century. And it was very much, I don't know if you're a Jane Austen fan, but it was sort of like dance from a Jane Austen movie. Yeah. And we were learning, it's kind of a line dance in a way. So much fun. These classes, by the way, I would say most of them, if not all of them, are about $10 to do a class, and most of them are drop-in. So I love that they're doing this.
0: Absolutely.
1: Right?
0: I mean, it's such an interesting concept because I wouldn't have thought of improv and memorization as tools that can actually help someone grow, help someone stay sharp. But it's so important that it's being offered in this medium, in this way.
1: Right. Keeping your brain active. Mm-hmm. And also, I should say that these classes are conducted by actual Shaw artists and performers. There are some professional coaches they're using as well. But for example, the class that I had last year, the dance class, they were two actors from the plays who were teaching us how to do dance. It's wonderful that all these things are going on at the same time. You know, you're keeping your brain sharp, you're keeping physically active, but you're also having fun. It's so much fun. So I'm going to speak to someone from the Shaw Festival about this on Saturday.
0: That's going to be a great conversation. Thanks so much for joining us and telling us about it, Mary.
1: Thanks, Kirtana.
0: That's Mary Ito filling in for Fresh Air host Ismaila Alpha on Saturday. You can hear Fresh Air here on CBC Radio 1 Saturday and Sunday from 6 a.m. to 9 a.m.

0: That is Bella Francis with Super 8. She's our featured artist this week for our music segment, Sounds Like Here. Well, while municipalities across Ontario try to figure out where they stand with respect to AI data centers, Premier Doug Ford has announced a policy framework to clarify things.
1: Ontario has a choice. We can build the economy of the future and ensure Canadians' data remains in Canada and out of President Trump's hands, or we can get left behind and risk Canadians' data being sent down to the U.S., where only President Trump, God knows what he will do with it. I don't trust that guy as far as I can throw him. That's why today I'm announcing Ontario is launching the framework for our data center playbook.
0: Ford says his data center playbook promises protection for Canadian data sovereignty while ensuring the province gets a big economic boost. Cheyenne Guha is a professor in the Faculty of Information at the University of Toronto. He studies artificial intelligence and has read the framework closely and joins us now. Good morning.
2: Good morning.
0: So how necessary is it for Ontario to have this kind of framework?
2: I think it is really necessary for Ontario to have such a framework because prior to yesterday, we didn't have anything, and at least we have something right now.
0: Okay, so data centers are not popular with everyone. Cities such as Hamilton and Oakville have moratoriums against building them. Others are considering following suit. Here's how the premier responded at yesterday's news conference when asked about that reluctance.
1: If a municipality says, I don't want a data center, but all my businesses need a data center, they need AI, my hospital needs AI, and everyone that lives in that community uses social media, uses computers, it doesn't add up.
0: So what's your take on this stark difference of viewpoints between the premier and data center opponents?
2: I think that we have to understand that AI use is very popular right now amongst the general public, and most of us use and interact with AI on a daily basis. However, we also have to differentiate that using AI is very different than actually agreeing to hosting that infrastructure in your local neighborhood. I think that's where a lot of these resistance is coming from, particularly because we haven't had any legislation or governance framework thus far to govern exactly how data centers will be developed and set up and maintained in our neighborhoods.
0: Mm-hmm. So on the matter of how the government will handle the municipalities that hold out against data centers, CBC did reach out to Economic Development Minister Vic Fedeli. So we asked him whether the province will force data centers on municipalities that don't want them. He did not answer directly, but said the province has a good track record of being persuasive. So what do you think he was reluctant to answer either way?
2: I think

0: that what has been released yesterday, the playbook, is not legislation. It's a wish list or a blueprint of what legislation could be. And this playbook will go through a public comment period, and hopefully that some of that will get into the actual legislation. So I think that's why Minister Fedeli did not get into the specifics. Having said that, we know in Canada that municipalities exist at the pleasure of the provincial government. So he's right when he says that, the provincial government can convince municipalities to do whatever they want.
1: Well, regarding the environment, Minister Fedeli said the playbook prescribes that only the most environmentally advanced data centers will be accepted. On water usage, he said this.
2: We want to prioritize data centers that use a closed loop circuit for water, or some of the latest technology data centers don't use any water.
1: So how well does the playbook respond to concerns about the environment, in your opinion?
0: Well, I'll say two things. Minister Fedeli is right about this particular technology. For instance, closed-loop cooling is a genuine improvement, and it is one of the better things in this document. However, he's answering a technology question, but the concern amongst regular folks has never been about the technology. It's whether a commitment that's made in an application for a data center ever becomes an obligation. And right now, we don't really have anything to suggest otherwise.
1: Okay. Now, I know Doug Ford says Donald Trump and Canadian data sovereignty are two big reasons that this government created this particular framework. Are you convinced this framework will help protect our data?
0: Well, I am really happy to see the mention of sovereignty in the particular playbook. However, we do have to distinguish that sovereignty does not mean just having a physical data center on Canadian land, because we have to understand what's actually inside the data center. If what's inside the data center is American computers running on American chips owned by American companies that have publicly gone on record saying that they would be beholden to American laws, even if it's Canadians' data, then that's not really the understanding of sovereignty as common folks would.
1: Now, we did also ask Minister Fedeli about enforcement, and he said that issue is already covered by existing laws.
2: We have methods in place to punish our lawbreakers, but those are standard operating procedure for any company that goes against the environmental restrictions that we have in the province of Ontario.
1: So what do you think about that?
0: I think he's half right. And the half that he's right about is actually the more interesting half, because Ontario already, he's right, has strong laws about air and noise approvals, water permits, zoning, etc. We don't need new statute for that. But that's not really the point. That's not what really concerns people. What doesn't exist is any law that makes a company keep the promises it made to get connected. So if you promise jobs or community investment or closed loop cooling on your application, there's nothing in Ontario law today that records that as a conditions, checks whether we did it, or does anything to you if you didn't.
1: Okay. So what do you want to see next from the Ontario government?
0: Well, I think that, first of all, there's a public comment period about this for the next 30 days. And I think that there is four or five things that would be really nice to see. First of all, this playbook says nothing about the different categories of data centers. There are many different categories based around their energy consumption and what they propose to do. The playbook also doesn't say anything about the actual scoring of these three big pillars that are there, like exactly how are the applications going to be adjudicated. Importantly, I think communities and local governments want to see that the promises made by these big tech companies and other data center developers, how are they going to be binding? Are there conditions of approval, reporting penalties, so on and so forth? And finally, I think what really a lot of folks want is local and municipal kind of weight and input into the process. Can they, for instance, refuse, or can they attach their own conditions or required inputs? So I think these are some of the kind of governance related holes currently in the playbook that I would like to see.
1: Okay. Well, thank you so much for joining us on this conversation, Professor. I really appreciate it.
0: Thank you very much.
1: Shayan Guha is a professor in the Faculty of Information at the University of Toronto.
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0: Okay. Well, now over to the movies. Anthony Bourdain is the latest public figure to have a movie made about him. Canadian director Matt Johnson's new film, Tony, begins its theatrical run this weekend. Now, the movie takes place over one summer when Bourdain decides to transition from Tony, the aspiring writer, to Anthony, the chef in training. Film critic and editor at Exclaim magazine, Rachel Ho, joins us now for more details. Good morning, Rachel.
1: Good morning, Karthana.
0: Okay, I'm really excited about this film. So a number of biographical movies, rather, have been released over the past few years. What qualities do you think make for a good biopic?
1: I mean, first and foremost, we want a strong actor, right, to take us through this person's story. Mm-hmm. I think a lot of time is wasted talking about, oh, does the actor look like the person and the resemblance? I'm looking for somebody who can just embody the spirit of the person that they are meant to be playing. Austin Butler, I think, did this really well in the Elvis biopic a few years back. I also want an honest retelling. That's probably the most important thing in a biopic, but also the hardest thing to get right for these movies. One that did get it right, though, I think, is the Elton John one, Rocket Man. That is such an underrated film, but it was refreshingly honest about everything that Elton got up to, all his little antics throughout his career. The last thing I would say about what I'm looking for in a biopic, what makes a good biopic, is let's have a focus structure rather than doing the cradle to grave structure that we have seen so often now, because I think it's a little bit too much for one film. It's nice to just focus on a very particular time because we can really get in depth and into the details of what was going on and how that affected the individual. Springsteen, he had a film last year that came out that did this. It was just looking at the Nebraska album, how it was made. That movie kind of fell a little bit flat, but I definitely think it had the right idea.
0: Okay, so let's talk about Tony now. How does this rank among the many biopics out there?
1: Quite favorably. I mean, for me personally, I'm going to say this is going on to my list of favorite biopics. If I did keep a list, it would be right on top of the list of my favorite biopics. I think it's got great performances, top to bottom. We got Dominic Sessa. He does an incredible job as Bourdain. Leo Waddell, who is a relatively new actor. He's such a standout in this movie. He stole every scene that he was in. Then we have Antonio Banderas, who's obviously amazing because he's Antonio Banderas. Now, the most important thing, honesty. I do think that this movie is very, very honest about Bourdain and who he was as a person. It starts off with a quote from Bourdain himself that he wrote in Kitchen Confidential, the book that he came out with. He describes himself as a spoiled, miserable, narcissistic, self-destructive, thoughtless young lout badly in need of a good ass kicking. And the movie just builds off of this quote. It builds off of the perception that Bourdain had of himself at this stage in his life. And it is very focused. You know, you mentioned this is just looking at the summer of 1975. Bourdain he's only 19 years old at this point. He went to Provincetown, Massachusetts, chasing a girl. He had no money. He didn't have anywhere to sleep. A local chef kind of extends him some kindness, says, "You can sleep on my hammock, but you're going to have to work in my restaurant in exchange." So at this point in Bourdain's life, he just wants to be a writer. He doesn't have much of an interest in food and much less in cooking food, but he does have a healthy ego. And I think that's what made him go, I think I can be more than just a dishwasher.
2: One roll hot, one catch fries, 2 sets, full.
3: You know I can cook too.
4: Excuse me?
5: He says he's a cook, chef.
4: Yeah, wonderful.
3: I'm not a cook. I'm a writer. I said I could cook.
5: Oh, I'm sorry.
1: I think what eventually brought Bourdain into the world of cooking is that unique kitchen camaraderie. And you can hear it a little bit in the clip there. Mm-hmm. It's combative, but it's also very team focused. Like, it's a very team environment. What Matt Johnson, the director, what he does so well in this movie is take those very specific experiences and observations that Bourdain had, and he made them very universal. Like, it's easy to watch this movie and completely forget you're watching a movie about Anthony Bourdain. It's just a

0: movie about a 19-year-old kid trying to figure out his life.
1: Okay. So how does this movie compare to Matt Johnson's other work?
0: On the surface, it certainly looks and feels very different to everything that Johnson has done to this point. Tony has funny moments, but it's not goofy. Like, it's not goofy like Nirvana, the band, the show, the movie was. It's not, even Blackberry was a little bit goofy in its own way. But it does explore themes that I think Johnson has done throughout his entire filmography. Like, he has an interest in looking at the growing pains of men, going from boyhood to manhood. And in Tony, we have a young man. He's at a crossroads. His life can literally go in two very wildly different directions at this point. And there's also a very nice cap on that theme in this movie where Bourdain is serving as this reminder to people, to everybody, you know, regardless of what lane you choose, what road you decide to go down, it is never too late to change course. And Matt Johnson, he describes it really well in this clip here. Have a listen.
2: Anthony Bourdain's magic is that just because you are 40 years old doesn't mean your life can't begin. This is a beautiful message. And I think that even though people aren't willing to admit it, that's what they're attracted to. Because they're like, okay, so if it wasn't too late for Tony, it's not too late for me. It gives you hope.
0: If you are into Matt Johnson's films, if you've been following his career, I think this is a really interesting movie to check out because it just looks at similar ideas, but from a very different angle for Johnson.
1: Mm-hmm. Now, how do you think the film does reflecting Anthony Bourdain's legacy overall?
0: My read on Anthony Bourdain was that he became a celebrity chef, but he didn't really want to be a celebrity. Like, he was simply living out his curiosities. We saw that very much so in the shows that he did. I don't think he ever wanted to be like a role model for people. He didn't want to serve as this example of do what I have done in my life. If he was going to be an example of anything, it was going to be find your passion in life and pursue it to the greatest extent that you possibly can. And in that way, I think Tony, it succeeds so well as not just a movie, but as a part of Bourdain's legacy. It's not a movie about, you know, how this punk kid from New York becomes one of the most well-known chefs in the world. It's a movie about figuring out how you fit into this world. It's about how that is a never-ending pursuit and it will just keep going in life. And I think that's entirely Anthony Bourdain's legacy.
1: Okay, so where can we watch Tony?
0: It is out in limited release starting this weekend in Canada. It will be moving wide next weekend. So if your theater doesn't have it this weekend, definitely check back next Friday because it will probably be there then.
1: Okay. Well, thank you so much for joining us, Rachel. Lots of you're really hyping it up. So I'm looking forward to this film as well.
0: I don't think it'll disappoint. Have a great weekend.
1: You too. That was our Screen Time columnist, Rachel Ho. She is a film critic and editor at Exclaim.

0: come on the program today. It's a familiar sound for many Belleville residents, a train whistle blasting while crossing city streets. Nice for some people, I guess, but a 24-hour pain for others. City Council is taking steps to quiet the noise, so we'll have more on that coming up. And an artistic director in Kingston joins me to talk about the 10th anniversary of the TK Fringe Festival. I'm Kirthan Assassi-Theron, filling in for Ramra Shivendran on Ontario Morning. World Report is coming up next.
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5: I'm JP Tasker. Through yoga nights, karaoke, and affordable dinners, Legion branches across the country are making a big play to welcome new members in its 100th year. How Legions are working to provide third spaces for people and also survive. That's coming up on The Current.
6: This is World Report. Good morning, I'm Natalia Goodwin.

0: The U.S. Trade Minister Dominic LeBlanc is meeting with the federal government's advisory committee today. Minister LeBlanc will update members on how trade negotiations are progressing. It comes as a deadline for new U.S. tariffs on Canadian goods continues to loom. CBC's Olivia Stefanovic joins us now. Olivia, what do we know about today's meeting?
1: Well, for the first time in a while, we're hearing from the U.S. about how these trade talks are going. Yesterday, the minister responsible for Canada-U.S. trade, Dominic LeBlanc, and Canada's chief negotiator, Janice Charette, met with U.S. Trade Representative Jamieson Greer in Washington, D.C. It was their second meeting this week, their fourth in recent weeks, and following the meeting, Greer spoke exclusively to CBC News.
2: We had good discussions today. We were cordial. They were detailed. The president, the prime minister, obviously they'll be given options and discussions, but I don't think there's anything to report right now.
1: Now, after that meeting, a source told CBC News that Charette returned to Greer's office to continue discussions with her counterpart late into the evening. Now, earlier this week, sources told CBC News that the Canadian side was unhappy with what the Americans were offering because the U.S. wasn't willing to go as far as Canada wants to reduce sectoral tariffs. Remember, Canadian officials say they're looking for a comprehensive deal with the U.S. that will address the tariffs hitting steel, aluminum, forestry products, and autos hard. They also want to avoid new tariffs from taking effect. If no deal is reached within the next few days, the Trump administration is set to impose a new 50% levy on hundreds of Canadian goods starting Wednesday.
0: And Minister LeBlanc is also scheduled to brief provinces today. So what do we know about that?
1: Yes, well, LeBlanc's office says both the minister and Charette will brief provincial and territorial trade ministers, as well as the Advisory Committee on Canada-U.S. Relations today. Now, the premiers continue to hold leverage in this trade war because most of them have a ban on American alcohol, which the Trump administration wants reversed. Here's Ontario Premier Doug Ford.
3: We need to protect the manufacturing sector before we put any booze on the shelves.
1: Now, LeBlanc's office says both meetings today will be conducted by the minister and Charette virtually from Washington, D.C., where they remain to finalize an agreement with the Americans before next Wednesday's tariff deadline.
0: Thank you, Olivia.
1: You're welcome.
0: That's CBC's Olivia Stefanovic joining us from Ottawa. Nigel Farage has won back his seat in Britain's parliament. The leader of the far-right Reform UK party took over 63% of the vote in Clacton. Farage triggered the by-election himself after resigning amid an ethics probe into undeclared gifts. Coming in second with more than a quarter of the votes, a comedian known as Count Binface. The CBC's Julia Chapman reports.
4: Nigel Farage is duly elected as the Member of Parliament for the Clacton constituency.
5: As the result was announced, the winner was nowhere to be seen. Nigel Farage stayed away, claiming he'd been warned of a plot to humiliate him. Farage was already the MP for this constituency. He stood down, triggering a by-election, as he faced a growing scandal over his finances. An investigation was underway into his failure to declare a nearly $10 million gift from a cryptocurrency billionaire. Farage insists he did nothing wrong and argues the election outcome proves voters don't care.
6: So I asked the voters of Clacton to be my jury.
5: The Reform UK leader won comfortably with 63% of the vote, but all the other major parties had boycotted, calling the by-election a political stunt. Farage's only real challenger was a comedian dressed as a garbage can, known as Count Binface. He won nearly 27% of the vote.
7: If they choose not to stand, somebody has to stand up and be the opposition.
5: Reform UK is a far-right party that campaigns against immigration, climate action, and high taxes. Across the country, it had been polling ahead of other parties, until the scrutiny came over Farage's finances. The Clacton result is unlikely to make Farage's problems go away. Now that he is returning to Parliament, the investigation into his finances has already resumed. Julia Chapman, CBC News, London.
0: Luigi Mangione could plead guilty to federal charges as early as today. He is accused of murdering a healthcare CEO on a Manhattan sidewalk in 2024, a crime for which he still faces state murder charges. Today's federal hearing in New York addresses the counts of stalking resulting in death. CBC's Chris Reyes joins us live from New York. Chris, what can we expect in court today?
8: So, Natalia, nothing is certain at this point. Several news outlets, including the New

0: York Times and Reuters are reporting that inside sources indicate that Mangione might plead guilty to those federal charges. The allegation is that Mangione crossed state lines, used the internet and other means with the intent to stalk and kill UnitedHealthcare CEO Brian Thompson. We might also see supporters for Mangione at the courthouse, as we've seen in past appearances. So Mangione has become somewhat of a cult personality since his arrest. His supporters have celebrated this crime as an act of justice against the health insurance industry in this country. We could also hear from lawyers on both sides today over what a guilty plea charge would entail. So the death penalty was on the table when there were murder and weapons charges attached to the federal case. That's no longer on the table, but life in prison is still a possibility.
1: Okay, and Mangione is still facing serious state charges. So how could that case be affected?
0: That's right. So those charges include second-degree murder and weapons-related charges. They also carry a maximum sentence of life in prison. This could be a significant development in that case set to start next month in New York. While the federal and state charges are different, a guilty plea could give Mangione's defense an opening to argue double jeopardy. So in New York State, you can't be tried for the same offense twice. Meanwhile, Mangione is currently being detained in Brooklyn.
1: Thanks so much for this, Chris.
0: Thank you.
1: The CBC's Chris Reyes in New York. Only 30% of Canadians have taken action to respond to the climate risks their households face. That's according to a progress report released this week by the federal government, which launched the National Adaptation Strategy 3 years ago. It missed its target of getting 50% of households to take action by 2025. Ryan Ness, director of adaptation at the Canadian Climate Institute, says he is encouraged by some progress, but warns the report lacks clarity on real-world impact.
2: The National Adaptation Strategy is a useful foundation for understanding what Canada can do to adapt to the effects of climate change, but on its own, it hasn't been enough to drive action and to drive results.
1: Ness says Canada is playing catch-up on climate adaptation. He says governments need to track real metrics, like how many homes face fire or flood risks and how many are now protected. More than 100 wildfires are burning across British Columbia, forcing 19,000 people from their homes. In hard-hit regions like the Okanagan, summer tourism is taking a heavy toll. As CBC's Helen Pike reports, local business owners are watching summer revenue vanish.
3: In the morning, smoke. The afternoon, clear blue skies. And just beyond the water and sand of Penticton Beach, fire crews still working to bring the Bald Range wildfire under control. This is the uncertainty hitting tourism in the Okanagan. Kelsey Hoy owns Tickleberries, a local ice cream shop. Her beachside locations are smoked out, and fewer customers are walking by downtown.
4: Obviously, it's the right thing to do, but then from the business standpoint, you are just devastated.
3: Summer tourism here is becoming less of a sure thing. 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Without permission to enter Summerland, business owners anxious to get back to parched vineyards are still on the outside looking in. Christine Coletta is the co-owner of Okanagan Crush Pad Winery.
5: If we can't get in and open the tasting room and get our staff back in place, we're going to miss seeing thousands of people from now until the end of October.
3: One step getting things moving again.
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3: Fire Information Officer Aaron Catterall echoes messaging from Drive BC. The key artery is accessible only for set hours, treated as a through route. Reduced speeds, no stopping, no exits. And even that could change at a moment's notice as the wildfire continues to burn. Helen Pike, CBC News, Penticton.
1: 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I'm Natalia Goodwin.

0: Coming up on the program, it's a familiar sound for many Belleville residents. A train whistle blasting while crossing city streets. Nice for some, but a 24-hour pain for others. City Council is taking steps to quiet the noise. And an artistic director in Kingston joins me to talk about the 10th anniversary of the TK Fringe Festival. But before all of that, let's take a look at the regional news headlines with Claude Fake. Good morning.
1: Good morning, Kirthana. The Ontario government announced the province's new data center framework. It will serve as the basis for data center approvals. Doug Ford saying it will ensure data belonging to Canadians stays in the country. And a new study suggests e-scooter injuries amongst children are rapidly increasing right across the country. The study found that last year there were 10 deaths, 12 ICU admissions, and 26 hospitalizations lasting more than 2 days. And those are a couple of our top stories this morning. Kirthana.
0: Thanks so much, Claude. And here is James Tello with a look at the weather. Good morning.
2: Good morning. So for Godrich, Huron County, Saugeen Shores, Bruce County, Bruce Peninsula, Gray County, and Dufferin County, today is a mix of sun and cloud with a high of 27. Barrie, Collingwood, and Orillia as well, a mix of sun and cloud with a high of 25. Bracebridge, Gravenhurst, Huntsville, Parry Sound, Bayfield Inlet, South River, and Berks Falls, a mix of sun and cloud, more sunny than cloudy though, with a chance of showers later on this afternoon, high 25. Halliburton, Minden, Halliburton County, Deep River, Algonquin Park area, a mix of sun and cloud with a chance of showers in the late morning going into the afternoon with the risk of a thunderstorm, high 24. Barry's Bay, Renfrew, Ottawa Valley, lightly cloudy throughout the day with a chance of showers later on this afternoon with the risk of a thunderstorm, high of 23. Peterborough, Lindsay, Fenland Falls, and the Kawarthas, a mix of sun and cloud today, chances of showers later this afternoon, a high 26. Northumberland County, Quinte West, Prince Edward County, Kingston, and South Frontenac, a mix of sun and cloud today with a chance of showers later this afternoon, high 26. Bancroft, Hastings, Highlands, Perth, Lanark County, Westport, Gananoque, and Brockville, Cornwall, a mix of sun and cloud today, chances of showers later on this afternoon with a risk of a thunderstorm, high risk, and a high of 25.
0: Thank you so much. Well, Belleville residents are no strangers to train whistles blasting across the city as the locomotives make crossings. For some, it's pleasant, but for others, it's a nuisance that doesn't stop day or night. Now, City Council is trying to change that, applying for federal funding to install gates at two crossings and silence the whistles. Catherine Ann Brown is a Belleville City Councillor and joins me now. Good morning, Catherine.
3: Good morning. How are you?
0: I'm well, thank you. Thanks for joining us. So just how loud are the whistles at these two crossings? What do you hear from the residents?
3: The residents first indicated that they were asking for cessation of the whistles because they're quite loud. And there are a number of homes that are actually located very, very close to the CP tracks in the two areas that we're looking at. So not surprising. Now, not everybody enjoys the sound of the whistles, particularly when you live close to it. So we wanted to take their concerns seriously and see if there wasn't something we could do.
0: Okay. So as I understand it, installing crossing gates at these is the proposed alternative. So some may worry if those gates provide the same level of safety and warning as whistles. Do we know if they can be just as effective?
3: They can be just as effective. And I'll point out why these two particular locations on the CP rail is they're the last two in the city of Belleville that do not include drop arms and where the whistling sound from the trains as it approaches and passes hasn't yet been turned off. So we know they can be effective. I think for anybody who has been stopped by a train crossing or lives nearby it, knows full well that when those drop arms come down that people will stop, they'll pay attention. And in particular, the two roads in question here, both have small children very, very close living to the tracks, as well as a daycare center on one of the roads. So we want to make sure that there's as much visual interruption for them if they're playing around the tracks at all, and ensuring that the drivers know that the flashing lights is an indicator that it's coming, but the drop arm tells you you must stop.
0: Mm-hmm. So how much does it cost to install these gates?
3: So for these two particular locations, the total cost is going to be about 400

0: $1,000.
1: Okay. And why does it cost so much to install these gates then?
0: Well, it's not an inconsequential system. You have to set up the notifications from the train along the tracks, not just in the immediacy of the road that it's going to cross, but there has to be warning detection systems. The lights have to be triggered. There's a level electrical components that have to be included to ensure that the arms drop and such. So I think dealing anything with a train, given the magnitude and size, it's not an inconsequential cost. And in this particular case, there was actually two different amounts that we were dealing with. One of the roads, the crossings, already had electrical systems to some degree in place, so it was just an upgrade. Another one had nothing there, so we're going to have to do a complete install.
1: Okay, now how optimistic are you that the federal government will get on board with it?
0: Well, it's interesting. The reason that this came up to our city council last Monday was the fact that for Belleville to proceed with this, it was on the condition that we receive funding through the Federal Rail Safety Initiative. So this has been a long time coming. We first made the decision to apply back in 2023, and regrettably, the granting program was discontinued. We just received notification that it has been reopened. And given that we had all of the work done for the first grant application, the staff were just seeking direction from council to proceed on a project that we thought was potentially going to be shelved.
1: Okay. So is the potential installing of these gates the long-term solution to safety or the short-term solution?
0: Well, and it's a fair question. I think it's a solution. It's a solution that is well supported by all of the residents who live in and around it. In terms of longer term, we don't typically try and solve rail crossings. We would put that under as a responsibility of CP, whose tracks travel right through the southern portion of the city. But to your point, there are other crossings across the city that need to be evaluated simply because of the implication it has to transportation across the city. So it not these two particular that we've been talking about at council, but rather there are crossings that pass through a main arterial road into the east end of the city. And in fact, when that one closes, it actually stops all traffic into the east end. Our fire and emergency services has actually had to create an emergency detour route when there is a train passing by. And given that it's a freight train, they are frequent. They are often through the day and they run 24 hours a day. So it is something in the longer term that we will evaluate from what we as a municipality can do. But in this particular case, it's to solve the immediate the whistle cessation, but also the safety factor, where drop arms are much more visual than flashing lights and a whistle.
1: Okay, so how soon could residents see that these gates go up and these whistles stop?
0: So again, it's entirely up to whether or not we receive the grant funding. So the city of Belleville has allocated and reserved the 50% of the cost of this project, and it's in our capital budget, and we've been hanging on to it for 3 years now. And we'll continue to do so while the grant is applications being adjudicated. The expected results from the application, one never knows. We're given a deadline as to when we must apply, and then you wait with fingers crossed and hope that you're successful. That having been said, because we had done all of the studies, because conversations had already happened with CP, because council has been very supportive of this, we expect that we will it will shed a good light on our application, but it's like anything else. We're in the wait and see mode at this point.
1: Okay, and so are we. We'll stay in touch and make sure that we also follow the developments with this story. Catherine, thank you so much for joining us.
0: Chrisanna, thank you for the time today. I really appreciate it.

0: from Belleville. That is Boyhood with A Grand Time. Well, summer is the season for festivals. In Kingston, a lottery-based festival is underway celebrating its 10th anniversary. TK Fringe showcases a diverse range of performances, including dance, theater, music, and comedy. Rosemary Doyle is the artistic director of Theater Kingston and joins me now. Good morning.
1: Good morning. How are you?
0: I am well, thank you. I'm really excited about this conversation. So take us back to 10 years ago. What was the inspiration behind this festival?
1: So 10 years ago on Princess Street in Kingston, which is our main kind of street there, they were digging up the street, which they called the Big Dig. And so as a result, there was a lot of storefronts that were empty. And like the businesses weren't going on during that time. And so Theatre Kingston decided to have a start their Fringe Festival and have it in storefronts around Kingston so that because to use the idea of that and bring people back down to the downtown during this Big Dig. And so we started the Storefront Fringe Festival. And then after the Big Dig, it became increasingly hard to find empty storefronts because Kingston was booming again. And so we switched it into more traditional theaters and we called it, renamed it the TK Fringe.
0: Okay. So what exactly is a lottery-based festival and why was that process chosen for this one?
1: Okay. We're part of the Canadian Association of Fringe Festivals, and that is part of the mandate because fringe festivals around the world, the biggest being like the Edinburgh Fringe Festival, or I'm sure you've heard of the Edmonton Fringe Festival.
0: Yeah.
1: They're based on lottery in a way to make it art accessible to everyone. So it's not, you don't just have to be chosen. It's not curated. It's not who you know. It's anybody can go in there and say, I want to put on a show, and they buy their ticket. And if they get chosen from the lottery, they're in the Fringe Festival. Okay. It's as simple as that.
0: Okay. All right. Mm-hmm. So over the years, have there been any standout performances that really speak to the legacy of the TK Fringe Festival or something that really stands out that says, we're so glad this is the process that we've chosen because we wouldn't have seen this sort of performance otherwise?
1: Absolutely. Actually, this year we have some amazing shows. So like this year we have a show called Let Us Sit in Goddamn Silence for 1 hour, which is exactly that.
0: Oh, wow. Really?
1: Yeah. Basically, everyone comes in, we sit down, Matt Shepherd, who's running it, sits in his seat, puts on a timer, and we all just sit together in collective silence. It's amazing. I did it. It was amazing.
0: Okay. Oh my God. As someone who meditates, that sounds like a dream for me.
1: Really. Yeah, it's pretty wild. Like I must say by the end of it, because the timer's there, when it was counting down, I resisted, but I had this overwhelming urge to yell Happy New Year.
0: Oh gosh.
1: It was quite funny.
0: How has the community responded to the festival's growth?
1: Oh, Kingston! Kingston loves it. Like lots of the actual theater community in Kingston really loves the chance to get together and do the Fringe. A lot of people are local. We have some out of towners too, so as a result, we get to see everything. Also, in the Kingston Fringe, when you're part of the Kingston Fringe, you get an artist pass, so you can see all the other shows, and that sharing of community from the Kingston artists to the international artists to the Canadian-wide artists, it really kind of ups everybody's game for next year. They're like, wasn't that cool? Wasn't that amazing? But we need to get out and see all the people

0: who've come to Kingston, because usually if they've made the effort to come here, they've brought something really special.
1: Yeah. And I want to talk about that sort of collective nature around the arts. When you're talking about an international festival like this, mm-hmm. and you do have a local strong arts community coming together mm-hmm. to welcome them, how important is it for them to see these international acts choose Kingston, come to Kingston, put their performances on here, and also just have a way of socializing and collaborating mm-hmm. in that sense?
0: Yeah, it's phenomenal. There's actually one returning artist. He's El Diablo of the Cards. He's a magician, and he's been to Kingston before. He was actually in the first year that I was running the Kingston Fringe. He was here, and now he's returned, and he's all the way from Brazil. And I'll tell you, the only way you can tell that how he does it is it's magic. He's absolutely a magical man.
1: He's a magical man that does magic?
0: He's a magical man that does magic. Okay. It's incredible. But part of the TK Fringe, we get billets for people for places to stay. Mm-hmm. And we didn't have to work on him because the person that took him in 7 years ago is like, oh, please let me take Everton. I need him.
1: Hey.
0: And he's back. So he has friends here. You know, we welcome him to come here, and it's really wonderful.
1: So how have you made the 10th anniversary of this festival special?
0: Well, this year is quite unusual because usually we'd be down at the Grand Theater, but they're closed for renovations. So sometimes you strive for greatness, sometimes you have greatness thrust upon you. Well, this year, to make it special, we brought it home. So we're actually at the Tet Center at 370 King Street West in Kingston. If you've ever been to the Tet Center, it's kind of an arts center with a lot of galleries. The TK Fringes, our offices are there. And we've actually turned our studio into a perfect little black box for this occasion. And this year we have like a lobby and a place where you can hang out, and the Dunia Purple Cafe has put up a special for TK Fringers, and we've got it's all here in the one location, so it's much easier to see show after show after show, as opposed to when we were downtown, you kind of had to do a 15-minute hike between the two. In fact, I did it, so the Fringe used to be watching me run up and down Princess Street.
1: Okay, so it came with a side of workout and art. Yeah. Okay, all right. I love the intersection that's here. So what do you hope to see for future festivals?
0: I just want the audiences to grow and grow. It's really such a wonderful experience. And we do a thing called the TK Fringe Dash Pass, that you buy a ticket to all the shows. And then you don't even have to book a ticket. You just wander from show to show to show. And we make sure that you're in. So we have a few people. We've actually doubled the amount of people who are doing it this year than last year. And I would love to get to the point where we sell out just with those passes, and we just have this great army of people seeing plays.
1: Okay. And have you always had sort of a dedicated base that shows up for this festival year after year?
0: Yes. There's some hardcore fringers for sure. And they're really wonderful. And a lot of them sometimes do shows and then come back when their show wasn't picked in the lottery, or for some reason they decided not to be in it. A lot of people who are creatives will come and think this is the best thing since sliced milk. Yeah, we actually have a show from out of town called Speaking of Hillary, which everyone should really come and see, because it's got a bit of a Kingston connection in that the author of it, Elias Campbell, is actually Judith Thompson's son.
1: Okay.
0: So everybody who knows Judith Thompson, I'll tell you this, the apple does not fall far from the tree. It's a well-written piece of work. It's okay. Amazing, and really well acted too.
1: Amazing. Well, Rosemary, thanks so much for joining us and telling us all about this. I wish you all success.
0: Thank you so much.
1: Rosemary Doyle is the Artistic Director of Theatre Kingston. The Kingston Fringe Festival continues through this weekend. I'm Carithana Sassy there and sitting in for Ram Rajendran. Your news is coming up next.
2: This is CBC News. Here's the regional news at 8:30 in Kingston. A few clouds and 15 degrees, clear and 16 degrees in Barrie this hour. And in Peterborough, it's clear and 12 degrees. Good morning. I'm Claude Fay. The Ontario government announced the province's new data center framework. It will serve as the basis for data center approvals. Premier Doug Ford was in Guelph yesterday and says the province's new data center playbook is meant to ensure data belonging to Canadians stays in the country.
3: Ontario has a choice. We can build the economy of the future and ensure Canadians

0: remains in Canada and out of President Trump's hands, or we can get left behind.
1: Ford challenged the backlash to the centers by some municipalities and said while communities say they don't want the facilities, they also rely on the computing power those centers provide. Ontario is changing its rules for social assistance, meaning that people without legal immigration status in Canada can no longer receive the benefits. Premier Ford vowed to make the changes after reports that a man was receiving the payments despite coming to Canada decades ago on a temporary work permit, which has since expired. The changes will also apply to people who are only authorized to be in the country on a temporary basis, like those on short-term work permits or student visas. A new study suggests e-scooter injuries amongst children is rapidly increasing. The Children's Pediatric Society finds that in 2025, there were 10 deaths, 12 ICU admissions, and 26 hospitalizations lasting more than 2 days right across the country. With the micromobility devices gaining in popularity, some say the laws around them are confusing and should be updated. Dale Minuchduk has the story.
2: He believes he was going 69 kilometers an hour.
3: Crystal Dunkley's son, Sean, was 12 years old when he crashed while riding an e-scooter unhelmeted last year in London, Ontario. He fractured his skull and ended up in a coma for 9 days.
2: There was a possibility he would not make it.
3: Thankfully, Sean Dunkley did make it, but his experience is becoming more common. Dr. Daniel Rosenfield is a pediatric emergency physician at SickKids Hospital, where e-scooter-related incidents have spiked from 26 cases in 2023 to 107 cases last year.
4: And they will have every kind of injury under the sun. The most severe injuries that we see are head injuries.
3: In most of the cases, kids aren't wearing helmets.
4: These devices are often marketed as toys, and I will tell you they're anything but toys.
3: Premier Doug Ford was asked about standardizing e-scooter and e-bike laws, which vary between municipalities from age limits to speed. For example, they're technically illegal in Toronto, but legal in Brampton.
0: I'll leave it up to the cities. They know their city well.
3: As for Sean Dunkley, his mom Crystal says he's constantly reminding other people, even strangers, to wear a helmet.
2: He has tried to turn a tragedy into something positive.
3: Gail Minuchduk, CBC News, Toronto.
1: Ontario opposition parties say they're disgusted by a report that Premier Ford's PCs spied on former Liberal leader Bonnie Crombie while she was on vacation in Jamaica. A party spokesperson then confirmed that it did what it calls opposition research in December of 2023, and that included travel to Jamaica. Crombie herself confirms the hotel she stayed at is included in the party's expenses. Asked about it yesterday, Premier Ford said he doesn't approve of it, but it's politics and that he only learned about it this week. NDP leader Merritt Stiles, though, questioned Ford's response.
5: That kind of trip had to be authorized by somebody very, very high up. And he is the premier of this province and he is the leader of his party. And we deserve answers. But I got to tell you, this is disgusting behavior. And the government heads have to roll. And the premier, I will say the rot starts at the top. And the premier of this province needs to answer for this.
1: The cost of two different hotels in Jamaica added up to almost $3,000, according to the party's expense disclosures, while the PCs ran multiple attack ads against Crombie while she was leader. None ever came out showing her in Jamaica. And finally, it's Honda Indy Weekend in Toronto, but for the or in Ontario, but for the first time in the race's history, not Toronto. Markham, Ontario will serve as the host track. Fans will be able to see drivers in practice sessions today with a big race on Sunday. Another change for the race, no Canadians in the field for the main race. With more on this weekend, the CBC's Jasmine Sepetys.
6: Excitement is building in Markham as it gets ready to show off its new 3.5-kilometer track for the Honda Indy that features 12 turns. Among the drivers, Mexican Pato Award, who won the Indy in Toronto last year.
7: I'm excited to get to know this new circuit. It looks tricky. There's some areas that look extremely tight.
6: 17-year-old Anthony Martella of Toronto was a junior racer in the USF 2000 series. He says this is the race he wants to finish first in.
8: The one where, you know, I want to win out of all the races that we have. It would be very cool.
6: Markham Mayor Frank Scarpitti says the city managed to organize the Indy in record time.
9: As you can appreciate, there's been a lot of work that had to happen with a new venue and a new site.
6: MPP Natalie Pierre says 150,000 people are

0: are expected to attend, generating $85 million into the local economy.
1: Those are tourists that are coming to town. They're spending money, staying in our hotels.
0: The Honda Indy will also feature music, food, and entertainment. The big race is on Sunday. Jasmine Sepeda, CBC News, Toronto.
2: It should be a lot of fun, always is, and that is your regional news to 8:36, and I'm Claude Fake.
3: Thanks so much, Claude. And that's it for the program. Thanks to everyone who helped bring Ontario Morning to you this week. Marco Luciano and James Tella at the controls, watching the weather and curating the music. Newsreaders Claude Fague, Charlene McCallum, Khalil Hassanali, and Nicole Martin. Associate producers Rama Shafi and Andrew Neary. Our intern is Rosemary Yaramillo. Show producer is Lou Zhou. And our executive producer is Alan Habick. I'm Kirthana Sasitharan. Ramaraj will be back in the seat next week. It's been a pleasure to be here. I've had a lot of fun, so thank you so much for having me. You can listen again to interviews from today and other past interviews by visiting us on the CBC Listen app. Till then, have a great weekend, folks. The Current is coming up next.

0: lot of the old school things that were done just don't cut it anymore. So we have to open up and be much more welcoming when somebody comes in and says, hey, hello, welcome to the Legion.
1: The Royal Canadian Legion is 100 this year, and in halls across the country, there's a transformation underway. Long known for cheap beer and pub grub, those dartboards and meat draws. Now legions are innovating as they grapple with an aging membership. We'll take you inside the push to keep these clubs alive for another century. Also this morning,
2: just a PSA, never ride an e-scooter or an e-bike. Unless you want to end up on my operating table. Bleeds in the brain and severe traumatic brain injury is absolutely out of control.
1: A troubling new report reveals just how dangerous e-scooters can be, especially for kids. Collisions are up, and so are the number of serious injuries and deaths. In 30 minutes, we'll speak to a doctor who's warning these scooters are definitely not a toy. Plus, a consequential British by-election, Reform Party leader and Trump ally Nigel Farage is headed back to Parliament, but the margin of victory is raising some eyebrows. We'll continue with the next episode of the CBC podcast, The Cult Queen of Canada. The story takes us to a small village in Saskatchewan and the arrival of a cult leader who calls herself the Queen of Canada. That's in an hour. But we begin with the Legion's push for new and younger members. Good morning. I'm JP Tasker, in for Matt Galloway, and this is The Current. It sounds like your standard yoga class in Vancouver's beachy Kitsilano.
2: Let your shoulders relax.
1: But this isn't a high-priced, state-of-the-art studio. These yoga mats are rolled out on the floor of a Legion hall.
3: So this brings in everybody from seniors who have difficulty walking to young 20-year-olds that come, and you have everybody, you know, like 80-year-olds and 20-year-olds doing yogas next to each other.
2: Let your mind relax, letting go of everything outside of this space.
1: This space is the Billy Bishop Legion, BC Branch number 176, and first welcomed veterans through their doors back in the 40s. Tucked away on a quiet street just a couple blocks from Kitsilano Beach, this Legion hosts a yoga and sip event every second Thursday, open to anyone, not just military veterans. Pay $20 in advance and you get an hour-long yoga class and a voucher for a drink in the pub downstairs.
0: We're trying to be more welcoming. We're trying to give them a nice pint of beer, which goes down well, right? It goes a long way. A nice cold beer always helps. So yeah, we're definitely seeing younger people coming back.
1: Bill White is on the branch executive. He arrived in Vancouver 25 years ago after retiring from the British Navy.
0: I was looking for things. I used to play rugby, so I was looking for rugby clubs, sports clubs, and then I came across the Legion. And so I came into here

0: I'd only been here about a week, came for a few beers. It was actually quite foreboding when you first come in here, because as soon as you walk in the door, there's a lot of memory, and everybody just looks at you, right? And you walk up to the bar, and everybody's glaring at you. You're like, hi, I'm here.
1: These days, Bill wants to make sure anyone feels welcome in his branch, as Allegiant survival depends on it.
0: When these returning Air Force officers came back from the Second World War, and the soldiers and the Navy, I mean, there was thousands of them. Thousands. Nowadays, there just aren't the numbers to allow all these clubs all the way across Canada to keep going. It just won't happen. It just financially, it won't work. You know, so we have to move on, look for new memberships, look for new ways of generating income, you know, getting people into your bar, and however you do it, whether it's with yoga.
2: Keeping your eyes closed, you can tilt your head to the right.
1: It's these yoga classes that keep 37-year-old Hannah coming back.
3: It's just a wonderful place to be. It's very community-oriented. It's very warm.
1: Hannah's among the regulars with no military experience, but looking at the photos and plaques hanging proudly on the Legion's walls, her grandfather and uncle come to mind. Both served in Morocco's military.
3: And so, in a way, it connects me to them. Like, seeing pictures and stories, you know, it feels like home. It feels very close. And so, yeah, I enjoy coming here for a good stretch and just to feel grounded and in a sense of belonging.
1: Legion branches across the country have been working to cultivate that sense of belonging, encouraging new members to join their ranks. This year, as the Royal Canadian Legion marks its 100th anniversary, new members can join for free. And it could be a timely sell, as young people in particular are finding it harder to make connections, seek out third spaces, and find affordable options for a night out. Joining me now are two Legion branch executives from different corners of the country. Gary Greatrix is president of the North Calgary Legion, and Dennis Mills is the president of the Bala Legion in Muskoka Lakes, Ontario. Hello to you both.
4: Hello. Thank you.
1: What do you think about yoga and a pint at the Legion Hall, Dennis? Yay or nay?
4: Thumbs up all the way. That's exactly, as I was listening, that's exactly what we've done to try and evolve our Legion over the last 10 years. We started 10 years ago. We only had 29 members. And another 2 or 3 months, we wouldn't be alive. But then we evolved. And evolved is the word I like to use all the time, because now we are a place where we have affordable dinners on Friday night. We have concerts that are affordable, and we've opened the doors to everyone. We have a bouncy castle for young families when their kids come in. And that's the way I believe Legions have to go. And so I got emotional when I heard what the Billy Bishop Legion was doing. It's fantastic.
1: Gary, at the Legion I go to, it's usually fried fish and a beer on offer. Yoga isn't on the menu. What do you make of this sort of innovation?
5: I like that. We do barbecues here every Friday during the summer. And we have dinners for our membership. And we have a Christmas party. We have pancake breakfasts during the stampede. And we're just trying to be involved with the community and draw them in. I wasn't sure what our membership was when I took over in March, but in April we had 1,091. We're now just over 1,300, all because of the free membership that we have going this year.
1: Yeah, that's a healthy roster. Dennis, remind our listeners how Legions serve their communities.
4: Well, first of all, Legions provide a witness to all the men and women before us that served from, you know, 100 years. This is a 100-year anniversary. So when you walk into a Legion, the first thing you see are the photographs, the artifacts to remind anybody who comes into the Legion the service that went before us. But now what we do is bring in, because most veterans have passed, now what we do is bring in everybody to the Legion, and we will let the whole community participate in whatever kind of activity they need in order to make their life experience better. And so it's community, community, community, and with the background of the Legion.
1: What's at stake here if you don't get those new members? If Legions across the country aren't able to attract some new folks, why is it so important that you push for newer and younger members?

0: in a small community. I mean, Gary there with his 1,300 members, that's fantastic. We're just under 300, but we're in a smaller community, rural community. But what we also need to add to our format, and we're working on this very aggressively, is we're going to zone our lands so that we have 110 affordable rental units. And we believe a portion of that rent coming from those affordable units will help sustain the Legion. Because one of the things that we're all sensitive about today is affordability. And a Legion cannot survive just on the bar and food. We need to have other streams of income. And that's the way we're going, by zoning up our lands.
1: Gary, we did hear younger people at that Legion's yoga class, but we also heard Bill there admit that even as a British Navy vet, he felt it was a bit foreboding, as he says, walking into this branch for the first time. Why do you think that's been the experience in the past for some newbies to the Legion?
2: I think in the past, the Legions were carrying a bad stigma that there were just a bunch of old vets that sat around and told war stories. And that's changed now. We're now more involved with the community. We're having tribute bands and getting involved with different cadet corps and getting the youth involved. And we're changing that. We're getting the younger people in. Younger is because I'm 80 and younger is 50. So we're getting that demographic now in here. And we're a safe environment. In Alberta, they got the Best Bar None Award that they give out, where people can come in and relax and enjoy and be in a safe environment. And this is what our branch is all about. And I think that's what most of the Legions are starting to turn towards.
1: Yeah, Dennis, there's long been this sense that perhaps without military connections, you might not be welcome at the Legion. That's not the place for you. I take it that's not the case anymore, right? And what's one way you're working to push back against that sort of stereotype that exists?
0: Well, I just, first of all, want to say that I agree with everything that Comrade Gary there is saying about how he operates the North Calgary Legion branch. And we would try and emulate what Gary's doing. And in the past, if you came into a Legion, you would have to sign up. And if you didn't have some kind of a military connection, I was blessed that both my mother and father served 4 full years overseas. And so I had a little bit of natural comfort because of them. But now we welcome people in who might not have any sort of family connection to a veteran. And I think that's the way we all have to go. We just have to become a community place where when people come into that space, the witness that the Legion provides by the environment, the posters, the pictures, the artifacts, as I say, that in itself is a great service for the whole Legion idea and purpose.
1: There have been a few cases of Legions closing their doors this year, even with that free membership in 2026. Halifax Vimy branch closed in January. Edmonton's Norwood branch has been shut since February. We asked the national spokesperson for the Royal Canadian Legion, Nujma Bond, about this. Here's some of what she had to say. Have a listen.
3: So it's important to note that our branches across the country are highly independent. Sometimes a business decision could be made, an operational decision might be made that unfortunately doesn't turn out the way they had hoped, and that can lead to a closure. Sometimes the demographics change in a community and they don't have the membership that they require to continue on. This is a transition time, so we are also looking at what do branches need to offer. Perhaps that's different than the past, because many of them started almost 100 years ago. Times have changed, communities have changed, and so branches are trying to change with them. It's really an active and actually exciting time, because with this kind of uncertainty comes also opportunity.
1: Gary, do you see the risk of more Legions closing as we move along in years, or is there a chance really for other branches like yours, like you've done so successfully, is there a chance for others to innovate, to stay open, to stay relevant?
2: Well, our branch went through that. We got lack of membership and we built a brand new building. And we fell on hard times and they had to sell off the building. And now we lease our building, our floor. And COVID

0: COVID came in, and you can't blame everything on COVID, but it did definitely have an effect because members were not allowed to go into their branches. And we're all rebuilding, and we had tough times. Now we got to go forward. Some of the legions are still going to have that problem where they're not going to gain membership, and unfortunately, some will fold. But we're not alone. There's the other associations that involved with the military that are going through the same problem.
1: Dennis, are you optimistic about the prospect of legions across the country? Or are you a bit skeptical that things might not be able to work out everywhere where there is a legion?
2: I'm totally optimistic because I see on social media more and more legions having concerts, tribute bands, as Gary mentioned, having the food experience, you know, different events from bingo to karaoke to trivia pursuit. The example in Billy Bishop there with yoga. I see more and more legions doing that. But I think the real, and I'm only speaking now from as the Bala Legion, not as a national person, but I believe the greatest opportunity for the legion system in Canada is monetizing all the lands. When you have 1,300 legions in Canada that are already on water and sewer, this is a tremendous opportunity for the government of Canada to partner with the legions, where you help keep the legion system alive and viable, but at the same time, you monetize those lands for affordable housing, which, as we all know, is one of the greatest needs in our country right now. This would give the affordable housing policy a big boost, but it would enshrine that the legion system across Canada, which I believe is, and I believe passionately, is so important. It would keep it alive because there'd be a steady stream of revenue and keep its affordability. So that's where my head is.
1: Legions, you know, first and foremost, have been a space for veterans, right, for the last 100 years. And I wonder whether there could be conflicted feelings about this. Here's how British Army vet at the Billy Bishop Legion in Vancouver put it. Have a listen.
3: It's very satisfying to see people coming and enjoying the place. But it's a double-edged sword. I've been here for, in the dark days, when there were very few members, and you'd come in here and you'd know everybody. Now there are a lot more people coming, and the days you walk in here, you don't know anybody.
1: Gary, you served in the Air Cadet Reserve yourself. Is there a risk that this becomes less of a veteran-specific space?
0: It'll always be a veteran space. Our door is open for veterans from all over the world because our membership is accepted in our allied countries around the world. So we welcome them in, and we have battalions and cadet corps, and we've got to get the youth to from the cadet corps to step forward and come in. But they're youth, and they have universities and their personal lives to carry on. But I don't feel that we'll ever decline a vet or any Canadian Force member from entering our legions.
1: Dennis, you're a former MP. You've dealt with tricky politics in the past. What do you say to folks who wonder if legions should be so open to the public, or whether they should be, you know, spaces reserved for veterans and their families?
2: No, I'm with Gary on this, and I also want to say that you cannot walk one foot in our legion and not touch or recognize the history through all the various artifacts and photographs and messages that are on the wall. So the legion veteran presence is enshrined in any legion I've ever been in, and it certainly is in ours. But I'll give you another very specific example, JP. I've noticed over the last 10 years, I'm 80 now, but I've been on the executive here for 10 years. It's a pleasure and for me to see that on November the 11th, the crowds that come out on November the 11th for the Remembrance Day ceremony have doubled in the last 5 years. It's just amazing. So more and more people are coming to the Legion for that sort of Remembrance Day experience. And so that to me tells me that the memory is there, the honor is there, the recognition is there, and it's being spread to a greater number of people.
1: What do you attribute that to, Dennis? Why is there so much more interest?
2: Well, I think it's because collectively, a lot of legions are really working at the notion of the idea of evolving into staying alive and staying present.

0: Remembrance Day in particular.
1: Well, I think on Remembrance Day in particular, I think the mood of the country right now that we're going through with everything that's going on in the world, I think that more and more people are reflecting and thinking and learning more about their country, their past and whatever. And I think it's all tied into a whole bunch of things that are going on all over the world.
0: Last question to you both. If you're talking to someone who's never walked into a Legion hall, you know, in brief, what's your pitch to why they should give their Legion a try? Gary, I'll start with you.
2: It's because the membership and the branches in Canada are now more open for everyone to come in and to be in a safe environment. We're also involved with the youth and with communities. We make donations to other community organizations that are running short of funds. So we're in the limelight. And I agree with Dennis on everything that he said about Remembrance Day. Media is a big thing, and we use media for our advertising to draw people in. And we are safe, and all Legions are safe for people to come into and enjoy. And we have a variety of non-alcoholic drinks and food for them. It's just the younger people are cutting back on drinking, so you have to offer something else to them to make them come in. And you have your good music and your tribute bands. It's just to bring the younger people in and still make the older people happy.
0: Dennis, final word to you.
1: Well, if I ran into somebody that told me that they hadn't been into a Legion, I'd say, you must be kidding me. I'm very direct with people that haven't taken the time to come and be part of the Legion experience. And I just tell them, well, look, we need you if we're going to keep this service to the community healthy and alive and vibrant. And I'm not shy in saying, come on in and take a look and, you know, join one of our social experiences. I'm running into very few people now that have that would say, I've never been into a Legion.
0: All right, let's leave it there. Thank you both for your time.
2: Not a problem. Thank you, Dennis.
1: Thank you.
2: Thank you, JP.
0: Gary Greatrix is the president of the North Calgary Legion, and Dennis Mills is president of the Bala Legion in Muskoka Lakes, Ontario. The CBC News is next. Then,
3: summer in the emergency department is known as trauma season because kids are out of school and making questionable decisions with limited parental supervision. And unfortunately, it feels like it's e-bike and e-scooter trauma season because that's so much of what we're seeing.
0: ER doctors are sounding the alarm over e-bikes and scooters, from minor scrapes to major brain injuries and even death. What doctors want you to understand about the risk to kids, that's coming up in 6 minutes. I'm JP Tasker, and you're listening to The Current. Stay with us.

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1: I'm Emil Niazi, sitting in for Elamine Abdel Mahmoud. The late chef Anthony Bourdain changed the way a lot of people think about food.
2: No, I can cook too.
3: He says he's a cook, chef.
2: I'm not a cook. I'm a writer.
1: You'll hear about Tony, a new biopic of his life, which looks at the beginnings of his career in the kitchen.
0: 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The CBC News is next. Coming up in an hour, it's Q.
4: Hannah Einbinder is one of the breakout stars of the hit HBO show Hacks. But in her new film, Hannah is leaving comedy behind to star in a bloody slasher thriller. She'll be here to talk about the new movie and the success of Hacks.
5: This is CBC News. From CBC Toronto, it is 9 o'clock. Good morning. I'm Jill Dempsey. It is sunny and 20 degrees. You can expect a high of 28 today. Canada-U.S. Trade Minister Dominic LeBlanc is meeting with the federal government's advisory committee today, giving an update on how trade talks are going days before the looming deadline for new Trump tariffs on Canada. Olivia Stefanovich has more from Ottawa.
6: For the first time in a while, we're hearing from the U.S. about how these trade talks are going. Yesterday, the minister responsible for Canada-U.S. trade, Dominic LeBlanc, and Canada's chief negotiator, Janice

0: Charette met with U.S. Trade Representative Jamison Greer in Washington, D.C. And following the meeting, Greer spoke exclusively to CBC News.
1: We had good discussions today. We were cordial. They were detailed. The president, the prime minister, obviously they'll be given options and discussions.
0: Now, after that meeting, a source told CBC News that Charette returned to Greer's office to continue discussions with her counterpart late into the evening. Earlier this week, sources told CBC News that the Canadian side was unhappy with what the Americans were offering because the U.S. wasn't willing to go as far as Canada wants to reduce sectoral tariffs. Remember, Canadian officials say they're looking for a comprehensive deal with the U.S. that will address the tariffs hitting steel, aluminum, forestry products, and autos hard. Olivia Stefanovic, CBC News, Ottawa.
2: Luigi Mangione, the man accused of stalking and killing a U.S. healthcare executive, is expected back in a New York court today. As Chris Reyes tells us, it's anticipated Mangione will enter a plea.
3: Several news outlets, including the New York Times and Reuters, are reporting that inside sources indicate that Mangione might plead guilty to those federal charges. The allegation is that Mangione crossed state lines, used the internet and other means with the intent to stalk and kill UnitedHealthcare CEO Brian Thompson. We might also see supporters for Mangione at the courthouse, as we've seen in past appearances. So Mangione has become somewhat of a cult personality since his arrest. Some have celebrated this crime as an act of justice against the health insurance industry in this country. Following the shooting death of Thompson, there was a wave of social media posts sharing stories of anger over denied claims and just overall frustration with getting insurance coverage. Chris Reyes, CBC News, New York.
2: Only 30% of Canadians have taken action to respond to the climate risks their households face. That's according to a report by the federal government, which launched the National Adaptation Strategy 3 years ago. It missed its target of getting 50% of households to take action by 2025. Ryan Ness, director of adaptation at the Canadian Climate Institute, says he's encouraged by some progress, but warns the report lacks clarity on real-world impact.
4: The National Adaptation Strategy is a useful foundation for understanding what Canada can do to adapt to the effects of climate change, but on its own, it hasn't been enough to drive action and to drive results.
2: Ness says Canada is playing catch-up on climate adaptation. He says governments need to track real metrics like how many homes face fire or flood risks and how many are now protected. The Honda Dealers Indy kicks off in Markham today with Fan Friday. The annual race car competition has moved from Toronto this year. The new track is 3.5 kilometers long and features 12 turns. Markham Mayor Frank Scarpitti told race officials at a brunch yesterday that the city organized the event in record time. Fans will be able to attend the Honda Indy for free today, but are encouraged to make a voluntary donation to Make-A-Wish Canada. Drivers will be practicing for the races coming up this weekend. There will be a community bike ride on the new track tonight, and then the big race is on Sunday. That's this edition of the CBC News. I'm Jill Dempsey.

0: The weather forecast now for Barrie, a mix of sun and cloud with a high of 25 and a high UV index. Tonight, a few clouds, a low expected of 12. Saturday, a mix of sun and cloud and a high of 25. For Peterborough and the Kawarthas, a mix of sun and cloud, 40% chance of showers this afternoon with a high of 26. Tonight, partly cloudy, 40% chance of showers early this evening, clearing after that with a low of 11. Saturday, a mix of sun and cloud and a high of 25.
1: I'm JP Tasker, and you're listening to The Current. Kids are getting hurt riding e-scooters, and not just once in a while. Canadian doctors say the numbers are rising exponentially. Sean Dunkley crashed his e-scooter last summer when he was 12, riding on a path near his home in London, Ontario. He wasn't wearing a helmet. He spent more than a week in a coma and barely survived. CBC London reporter Kate Dubinsky spoke to Sean and his mother, Crystal Dunkley, after he'd recovered.
2: We're going down to the crash site where I almost died. It was just right down there.
3: When I came down here, he was on his side and unresponsive.

0: and some good Samaritans had come across him and called 911 the second they saw him. But it was sheer panic for the first 72 hours. We didn't know if he was going to live. And if he did, then he'd be severely disabled, is what we were told.
1: I don't remember any of the crash, but what I do know is the next day there was a dead raccoon found, so put that together and me going a little bit faster than what I should have been, I probably hit it and went 15 feet in the air.
0: When we got to the hospital, the trauma team at Children's worked very hard on him very quickly. You know, first they started talking about intubating him, and then they were getting him x-rayed. He was off to CT, and then he was off to pediatric intensive care unit. He fractured his skull in two places.
2: Dr. Daniel Rosenfield is a pediatric emergency physician at SickKids Hospital in Toronto. He is also the chair of the Injury Prevention Committee for the Canadian Pediatric Society. They've just released a survey looking at the rise of e-scooter-related injuries and deaths among kids and youth under 18 in Canada. He joins us from Toronto. Dr. Rosenfield, good morning.
3: Good morning.
2: We just heard about the scare Sean and his family went through last year. This wasn't a bump or a scrape or a skinned knee. He ended up in a coma after an e-scooter accident. How common are stories like that in Canada?
3: So unfortunately, what, you know, our survey is showing and our local data from SickKids and my colleagues across the country are showing is this story is becoming more and more frequent. So, you know, e-scooters in any context, let alone the pediatric one, have really just come on the scene in the past few years. So, you know, I've been sharing our local data in terms of the epidemiology, but SickKids saw, you know, about 24 crashes in 2023, 46 in 2024, and 107 in 2025. And this year, we're on track to beat that. And our survey in the past year really looked at severe injuries. So we knew that injuries were increasing, but we didn't know were we seeing more severe injuries. And our data now confirms that with the reporting we have from pediatricians across the country, where it shows that we have, you know, over 50 cases requiring prolonged hospitalization, intensive care unit admissions, and unfortunately, fatalities.
2: Why are we seeing such a spike in the number of collisions? Why are injuries on the rise?
3: So I think the short answer is we're looking into all the various reasons, but I think the short answer is wider availability and usage of scooters. So the more people that are using them, or e-scooters, the more people that are using them at baseline, the more people are going to be involved in collisions of, you know, any sort. And so you're going to have more of the high speed and dangerous collisions.
2: I think there's still a perception out there that these e-scooters are, you know, essentially a toy, right? A faster version of the Razor scooters kids of another generation used to ride around on. But these seem like a different beast, right? Are there some e-scooters that are more dangerous than others? Is there a model that's particularly problematic?
3: So that's a, you know, a really great observation, and it's absolutely spot on. These are marketed often as toys. If you look at how they're sold in big box retailers or online, they've got kind of sparkly logos and happy smiling, often preteens on them. They really don't sell how powerful these devices are and can be. And I think actually that's a kind of modern technological marvel with the electric motor. You know, I think about the power behind certain electric vehicles, and then you just really condense that into a scooter, and these things go from, you know, 0 to 30, 40, 50, 60 kilometers an hour in a short number of seconds. They're not designed for stability. You know, they've got tiny wheels, small platforms, these giant handlebars. And so, of course, if you put a, you know, a 10 or 12 year old boy, which are the most common people we see being injured, by the way, on them, they're going to result in injury. And I, at this stage, you know, I've been trying to explain, I don't blame parents or caregivers. These are not toys. They're marketed as such. And we really need to change that conversation.
2: Sean wasn't wearing a helmet that day when the e-scooter ride went wrong. Is that typical in the cases you're seeing?
3: Yes, that is Sean is the kind of archetypal child we've been seeing. Again, a 10 to 13 year old boy, unhelmeted. And that data, again, is echoed not just in our survey data, our local SickKids data, but my colleagues across the country. The helmet usage is unfortunately abysmal in at least the e-scooter collisions, which of course leads me to think that people just aren't wearing them at all, because I think the people we see colliding are not a magical subset. They're just a reflection of the overall number of people using them.
2: Sean's injuries were really serious. You know, doctors didn't think he was going to make it. What do these injuries usually look like in your ER?

0: What are you seeing among patients who fall off?
1: So again, we absolutely see the full spectrum of injuries. So the, you know, the scraped knees you alluded to earlier, all the way to what happened to Sean. The injuries are typically the most devastating because you can't always recover from them. It was really nice to hear that he was able to make a full recovery, but I can assure you that there are many children across the country, some in our rehabilitation hospitals and beyond, who have not made full recoveries, and their lives are forever changed from these sorts of injuries.
0: What can families do to try and prevent some of these collisions? Should kids just avoid e-scooters altogether? Give me your prescription for avoiding some of these injuries.
1: So, you know, in 2026, the answer is no to e-scooters under 16. I will tell you that across the country, the most provinces have actually acted relatively quickly in a legislative sense, that there are laws banning people under either age 14 or 16 in Ontario, for example, from using these at all. And I think what's fascinating is that most people don't realize there's already a law on the books that has these banned under 16, mandatory helmet use under 18, no riding two people on. Like, most of the common sense recommendations that I usually give in these spaces are actually already the law. But just to reiterate them, that's what they're going to be. They're going to be, no one under 16 should be riding these. They should not be having passengers on them, other kids or younger siblings we've seen occasionally. Parents shouldn't be taking smaller children to daycare or school on them. If their kid's going to be on them, they shouldn't be altered on any substances like alcohol or marijuana. And of course, the thing I'm going to keep banging from the rooftops is that, again, while you shouldn't be on them, if you are, please wear the helmet. Don't have it dangling around the handlebars. Don't have it left at home or on the side of the road. It needs to be on your head to work. You know, people have asked what type of helmet, and at this stage, no one's wearing anything. So I say whatever the kid or teen will wear is what I want them to be wearing right now, and that later we can have an art discussion about whether it should be a motorcycle helmet or a hockey style helmet or things of that nature.
0: If there are already laws on the books, why are we seeing things go wrong so often?
1: I think right now, these kind of came out of nowhere. I mean, I've been in this space for a few years, so it's not novel for me. But when I chat with my friends, colleagues, other parents, most of these are pretty new. This is new information to them. So, you know, this sort of media blitz that we're working on now, I think is really helpful to get message out there about the law. I know that different police agencies are doing enforcement blitzes, which is, you know, can be part of the solution. I also think at the end of the day that we're not going to enforce or educate our way out of this. We're going to really have to focus on the design of these scooters. And that's where kind of the federal government's going to have to step in and figure out how do we make these devices safe for themselves. As we've already discussed, these devices are inherently unsafe by design. And I look back, I think, you know, 100 years ago when cars were first put on the road and you had all these different car designs, today you can't import a vehicle that would, you know, go over a small bump and result in fatalities of the occupants. And I think we need to think about e-scooters the same way. They're not a toy. They are a motor vehicle without any of the safety features, and we need to figure out how to make them safer.
0: What would you like to see from Ottawa? What sort of legislative crackdown should the federal government pursue here?
1: So I think we need to figure out where e-scooters fall in the regulatory space. So right now, it's very unclear, are they a toy or a motor vehicle? And I think that lets them fall into a gap in the regulatory environment. So the you know, Ministry of Transportation, Health Canada, those are the two kind of groups that really need to work together to figure out, and I think they are working together to figure out who regulates these, and then to actually create robust safety standards regarding how big the wheels can be and how wide the platform has to be, and acceleration and top speed, and actually enforce those rules. Listen, kids and teens are going to try and tinker with these devices as much as they want, but if the baseline standard e-scooter that's being brought into Canada abides with the majority of the rules that the provinces have set out, I think that's where the collaboration and improvement in safety outcomes will be seen the most.
0: All right, let's leave it there. Doctor, thank you.
1: Thank you very much.
0: Dr. Daniel Rosenfield is a pediatric emergency physician at SickKids Hospital in Toronto and the chair of the Injury Prevention Committee for the Canadian Pediatric Society. He was in Toronto.

0: I'm JP Tasker, and you're listening to The Current. Few people have had more of an impact on UK politics in the past decade than Nigel Farage. The leader of the far-right Reform UK Party and an architect of Brexit was once seen as a real contender for Prime Minister.
1: Look, it's safe to say it's Farage mania.

0: over here, it is absolutely in favor of him at the moment. I mean, the elections are looking like essentially the Greens and Reform, his party, basically feasting on the carcass of Labour.
1: But support for his party has waned, and in a vote yesterday, his opponent was not the leading Labour Party or even the Conservatives. It was Count Binface, an independent candidate who wears a garbage can on his head.
2: So I asked the voters of Clacton to be my jury, and the verdict has now come in. You haven't heard it yet. And the verdict is in, and it is a convincing, overwhelming win.
1: Nigel Farage won against Count Binface and will remain the Member of Parliament for Clacton. In a by-election, Farage triggered himself. To help us make sense of all this, I'm joined by Adam Fleming. He is the host of the BBC podcast Newscast. Adam, good morning.
3: Hello.
1: So what does this result mean? Nigel Farage has taken 63% of the vote in this by-election. It sounds like a strong result on the surface, but I take it there's more to it.
3: Yeah, there's a few ways of looking at this. So Nigel Farage will be looking at this as a vindication of his strategy because he was getting heat from the other parliament, from the other parties in parliament, from the media, from the independent parliamentary standards watchdog who were investigating a big financial donation he received before the last general election. And he thought, you know what? Stuff that. I'm going to go to the people of Clacton. They can pass their verdict on whether any of that matters. And this morning here in the UK, he will be saying, and they've endorsed me overwhelmingly by increasing my share of the vote and the number of votes. So that's what Farage will be saying this morning and has been saying this morning. The other political parties are saying this means nothing because they boycotted this special election because they thought it was a stunt or a vanity project by Nigel Farage or a distraction. So they would say this isn't really a real electoral test for any of the political parties, let alone Reform UK. And then in terms of the process that was already going on with Nigel Farage, that he was trying to short-circuit this investigation. Well, that resumes straight away now that he's returning to the House of Commons. So, yes, he would say this has worked. Everyone else would say it was a total waste of time.
1: Yeah, we'll dig deeper into that crypto conundrum that you mentioned, but I want to ask you, why was a man with a garbage can on his head Farage's main opponent here? Why is this Count Binface character the guy he was up against?
3: So the first thing to say is we have a rich tradition in the UK, not sure if this is repeated in Canada, that whenever there's a big election, there is usually a whole host of joke candidates. And usually they stand in the constituency of the person who's most likely to be prime minister. And then you are presented with, on election night, we're all tuning into the BBC to watch the prime minister being re-elected as a member of parliament. And next to him, there's somebody dressed like Elmo from Sesame Street was one of them. Right. But in recent years, one of the most famous ones has been this guy, Count Binface, who wears a garbage can on his head. So he decided to challenge this by-election. But then the second thing to bear in mind is, as I just said, all the other political parties, so Labour, the Lib Dems, the Conservatives and the Greens, decided not to stand, leaving Count Binface as the main challenger to Nigel Farage, which is why we ended up with this slightly sitcom-esque by-election that we've all just lived through here.
1: Yeah, I just want to point out Count Binface, one of his main policy proposals, holding a referendum on whether Pluto should regain its status as a planet. So that's the kind of guy we're dealing with here. Yeah, why didn't any of the major parties run? I mean, this was their chance to go, you know, toe-to-toe with someone who was supposedly an ascendant populist candidate. They chose to sit on the sidelines. Why'd they do that?
3: I mean, they've all got different reasons and you hear different arguments from different members of those parties. I mean, the one that you hear the most is that they did not want to give Nigel Farage the oxygen of publicity because they thought what he was doing was a stunt and they didn't want to be, in the words of one of them, a bystander in the Nigel Farage show. Then there's just the fact that, okay, if this had turned into a genuine electoral test, a real moment to test the pulse of the electorate and those more establishment parties had been found wanting in that, well, that would have caused them a problem from their point of view. And then there's just the boring thing of like fighting elections costs time and money. And so the political parties just thought we don't want to be putting our hands in our pockets to pay for this. Also the fact from Labour's point of view, they've just got a new prime minister, Andy Burnham. He's

0: money. I'm going to take control of the party again, and I'm going to stand and be a candidate in Clacton, and you'll see me in Parliament when I win. What we hadn't realised at that point was that earlier that year in 2024, he'd received a gift of, yeah, £5 million, 9 million Canadian, from a guy called Christopher Harborne, who is a cryptocurrency millionaire, but who spends a lot of his time living in Thailand. This gift only emerged in the newspapers here in the UK earlier this year. Now, that triggered an investigation into Nigel Farage, because the rules in Parliament in the UK are you have to declare any donations, gifts, benefits you received in relation to your potential job as a potential MP in the 12 months leading up to the election. Mm-hmm. So people are saying this does not look like this gift followed those rules. Nigel Farage says he has followed the rules and that it was a gift for personal purposes and it wasn't connected to his political role, so therefore he didn't need to declare it. But that is the subject of much debate and, as we discussed, now the subject of a restarted inquiry by Parliament's Independent Standards Watchdog.
1: Yeah, what are the potential consequences for Farage after accepting a gift like this? I mean, he's kind of known as this outsider, right? He's fighting the establishment. He's standing up for the working class. And yet he's accepting such a large donation. You know, is there a price to pay for something like that?
0: Well, he brushes it off because he says this was a gift from a friend and a supporter. And he's given various different reasons for why he received the gift. One of the reasons is that he says he gets a lot of threats to his safety. And so he has to pay quite a lot for security, and that the security he's offered as a public figure is not good enough. So therefore, he's got to supplement that with his own kind of private security, and he has to pay for that somehow. He also said this was gift was a reward from Christopher Harborne for delivering Brexit, the UK leaving the EU a few years ago. So he sort of changed his story about why exactly this transaction happened. So he's trying to brush it off. But the reason it's so important is what the potential consequences could be. There is a scenario where the Standards Watchdog says this was in breach of the parliamentary rules. That then gets referred to a committee of MPs and then ultimately to Parliament, where if they voted that it was a breach of the rules and they suspended him from Parliament for more than 10 days as a punishment, that would then trigger a recall petition in Clacton, where if enough voters in Clacton said they wanted to hold another by-election, then we could be facing all of this all over again. That's one scenario. No guarantee that will be the outcome, but that's why people are saying this morning, oh, we've had one Clacton by-election this year. We could be looking down the barrel of a second Clacton by-election if the investigation goes a certain way.
1: Binface could be back. Maybe that's his chance. Reform, you know, it's gone from relative obscurity and then it became kind of the serious political player. I mean, they had a really strong showing, right, in the local elections back in May. They won more than 1,400 local contests, I think it was. You know, they were riding high in the national polls. Where do things stand now, only a few months later?
0: So if you look at Reform's actual electoral record, it's true they have done very well in some places in some types of elections. But there have been other elections in other places like Scotland, Wales, other parts of England, where they've actually underperformed and their performance hasn't really quite matched the rhetoric and the vibes about them as being the big challenger to the establishment parties. And there's a theory that in lots of parts of the UK, the number of people who are pro-reform is outweighed by the number of people who are prepared to vote tactically for a party they don't like to prevent reform winning. So there's a kind of two sides to that coin there. Then you mentioned the polls there. Reform have been doing really well in the polls, leading the national opinion polls month after month after month after month. Until now, the arrival of Andy Burnham as the new Prime Minister, Labour Prime Minister, going through a bit of a honeymoon period. And we've now seen a handful of opinion polls putting Labour just ahead of Reform. Now, not as far ahead as you would think they would be if they were cruising to victory in the next election. So it's not a done deal yet for Labour at all. But that does suggest to some people the reform tide is turning a little bit.
1: How secure is Farage's leadership, given what you've just said?
0: Oh, really secure, really secure. He is the clear number one amongst Reform. He has got such a huge kind of personal mandate, personal following, and there's no one else in Reform in kind of like the front rank that has in any way the same charisma, cut

0: through name recognition and affection from certain people as Nigel Farage. So I think he, I'm hostage to fortune here, will get to be the leader of reform as long as he wants to be. And as we've seen in recent history, that has sometimes changed in his own mind.
1: So nice to chat with you. Thanks, Adam.
0: Thank you.
1: Adam Fleming is the host of the BBC podcast Newscast. I'm JP Tasker, and you're listening to The Current. The Polaris Music Prizes for Best Album and Best Song of the Year will be announced next month. The Polaris recognizes Canadian music based on artistic merit. Rochelle Jordan's album Through the Wall is on the short list of nominees. From that album, this is The Boy.

0: From CBC Toronto, we're looking at a mix of sun and cloud. It's 20 degrees. We expect a high of 28 today. Canada-U.S. Trade Minister Dominic LeBlanc is meeting with the federal government's advisory committee today, just giving an update on how trade talks are going days before the looming deadline for the new Trump tariffs on Canada. Luigi Mangione, the man accused of stalking and killing a U.S. healthcare executive, is expected back in a New York courtroom today, and it's anticipated Mangione will enter a plea. Only 30% of Canadians have taken action to respond to the climate risks their households face. That's according to a report by the federal government, which launched the National Adaptation Strategy 3 years ago. It missed its target of getting 50% of households to take action by 2025. More news coming up right here on CBC Radio 1. The weather forecast now for Barrie, a mix of sun and cloud with a high of 25 and a high UV index. Tonight, a few clouds, a low expected of 12. Saturday, a mix of sun and cloud and a high of 25. For Peterborough and the Kawarthas, a mix of sun and cloud, 40% chance of showers this afternoon with a high of 26. Tonight, partly cloudy, 40% chance of showers early this evening, clearing after that with a low of 11. Saturday, a mix of sun and cloud and a high of 25.
1: 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This summer, we're bringing you the best of CBC podcasts. Today, we continue with the cult queen of Canada. Investigative journalist Rachel Brown finds a hidden network of cult supporters in a Saskatchewan small town. Conflict erupts between neighbors as the battle for the town escalates. Here is episode 3.
2: It's November 2023. Bonnie Lingerfelter, a regional bylaw officer, drives into Richmond. She's here to investigate the school. And she's a bit on edge, with good reason.
3: I've had family members and stuff that you're not going. You know, my kids, you're not going to. It's like, yes, I am going. Right? It could have been any of our communities.
2: She arrives at the school building. This is the school where Romana Didalo and her cult have been holed up for 2 months now. That whole time, Richmond's mayor, Brad Miller, has been brainstorming ways to get them out. But then, Mayor Brad was sent footage of the cult running a propane tank with a heater on top inside the school. A fire hazard, a risk for carbon monoxide poisoning. But more importantly for Brad, it's a bylaw infraction. So, Brad called Bonnie, and now she's here. The second she approaches, cult members come out and start filming her. But on the other side of the road, she notices something strange. A group of locals are standing across the street from the school, staring daggers at her. She walks up to the fence. Now, six of Romana's followers stand on the other side of it, all filming her in silence. Then, one speaks up.
3: I'm gonna, no, you can't come in.
2: She turns to leave. But before she can even get back to her car, she hears something. That group of locals are shouting at her.
3: There was two or three half tons parked across the road from where we were, and they were hollering. I even heard F-bombs. The community members, or whoever they weren't in the compound, were swearing at us for being there.
2: Richmond locals swearing at Bonnie for investigating the cult. Didn't Richmond want the cult gone? Isn't that why she was called here? Bonnie gets ready to drive home, but before she leaves, she takes one last look back at the school and sees something odd.
3: I look up the street, and that's when they had moved. So all their motorhomes were out of the fencing, and it's like, oh my gosh, they're on the move.
2: The cult's RVs had pulled out of the school grounds and were leaving. The very outcome Mayor Brad and former school teacher Shauna have been desperately working towards for months. As soon as the cult leaves the school grounds, Richmond group chats go nuts. Word then spreads to the media. headlines race around the country, then the world, announcing the Queen is gone. It was an unexpected victory, but it wouldn't last for long. Because unbeknownst to people like Shauna and Mayor Brad, another group of Richmondians were keeping the cult hidden only a few minutes away. Before the anti-cult side can even get out the noisemakers to celebrate their win, they learn where the cult has really gone. And it's not far at all. They've driven just 10 minutes out of town to a piece of farmland owned by another Richmond local, Tom Tuxer.
4: I'm 65 years old, so I've been here pretty much every living day of my life.
2: Tom Tuxer is a short, stocky man with a thick white mustache. He was the mayor of Richmond for 2 years before Brad. And what made you want to become mayor?
4: There was a big void in town. Nobody wants to really step up to the plate. And there was a personal ambition, maybe to keep the community intact.
2: But then there was some sort of rift between Tom and the others on council.

0: council, so he quit halfway through his term. That's when Brad took over. And Tom does not approve of how Brad's been running the town, especially when it comes to the cult. That's because he sees them as essentially harmless.
1: There's a lot of propaganda out there, how dangerous that group might be. I haven't followed it. I haven't researched it. But from what I've seen of the people that are here, that doesn't exist here. I know there's a lot of people who hate the fact that she's here, but we have to accept the fact they're human beings and they've taken up residency here.
0: So when the cult left the school after Bonnie, the bylaw officer, stopped by, Tom figured he was helping out some neighbors in a tight spot. He had no idea the ripple effects that decision would have.
1: I gave him his place to stay for a couple of days. I was in the hospital with my wife. She was dying for cancer. I got a phone call from Rick asking if there was a property they could park their RVs for a couple of days until they figured things out.
0: He's talking about Ricky Manns. He's the local karate teacher / QAnon believer / failed cannabis grow-up entrepreneur who owns the school where the cult is staying. Ricky and Tom were friendly, so when Ricky called him, Tom agreed to let the cult crash on his farmland. Romana and her followers parked their RVs and campers and set up for their first night on the road in months.
2: Did get a call the following morning from Rick, and he said, we have trouble here. You need to come out here.
3: So what did you do?
2: I left my wife's bedside and met a snout, the cancer clinic. I raced out here to calm the waters.
0: He arrived back on his field and the cult members told him what had gone down. In the dead of night, two trucks had pulled onto the property. Four men had clambered out, local farmers who were very much against the cult. They were on a mission. They'd approached the cult's RVs and started yelling and shouting, trying to scare them out of town.
2: There's flare guns fired at them. People are circling them in my field all night long and harassing them. I was shocked out. My wife was dying. She was a week away from dying. And my patience was pretty thin at that point. I was compelled to make a tough decision that morning. I made it like that. You guys are out of here. Go, go, go. Everyone, I mean, the queen had to leave. Get out of my face. I need space. I need space.
0: The cult packed up and left Tom's property in a hurry. So did the farmers. Tom was left reeling. He couldn't believe his fellow Richmondians would treat him and his guests like this, especially while he was losing his wife.
1: The people wanted Romana and her followers out of town. I gave them the opportunity to move out of town. And at that point, I became a target in the community.
0: After this one night, Tom's reputation in town forever changed. He was now labeled by the anti-cult side as a cult supporter. After getting kicked off Tom's land, the cult moved to a property owned by Melinda Fisher. At the protest, she was in the middle of the street trying to stop it. But things have evolved since then. She's become a cult supporter. She might even be a cult member.
4: Welcome.
0: Here she is appearing on QRTRV, the cult's live stream. Melinda is in her 60s. Her hair is in a tidy bob, and she's wearing her signature cat eye glasses.
4: I am Her Excellency Melinda M. Fisher, as Minister of International and Internal Protocol.
0: Apparently, she helps the kingdom create etiquette in case they ever host international diplomats.
5: I want to acknowledge you for your courage and bravery, but also your family.
6: Your family, and that's why.
7: Yeah, I'm going to try to go up to Melinda's. Going to try to knock on the gate.
0: I've been trying to talk to Melinda since I first arrived in Richmond.
7: Okay, calling.
0: I want to know, why is a local joining Romana's group?
8: Hello?
0: Oh, hi there. Is this Melinda?
8: It is.
0: Hi, Melinda. My name is Rachel Brown. I'm wondering if you might be available now or another time to speak with me for my story that I'm working on.
8: How did you get my number?
0: I got it from open source information.
8: No, I will not speak, sorry.
0: Why is that? She hung up. Okay. She won't talk to me. I've got to admit, I'm a bit bummed out. Because everyone else I talk to in town brings her up constantly.
9: She's not a person that you can deal with.

0: with or talk to. It's just like a little kid.
1: So I went out spraying, and I was spraying the weeds, and she was out in her yard, and all of a sudden she yells to me, "I'm glad your son died. You know, I hope he had a horrible, horrible death. And you know what? He probably deserved it."
2: The foreman's son had, in fact, passed away. A personal matter he'd certainly not shared with Melinda.
3: "What did you say?"
1: "I didn't say anything. I just stood there. My jaw was on the ground. And then I just turned around and walked back to my vehicle. And she called back, "Ah, f you." And I said, "You wish." So, yeah, that's all I've ever said to her.
2: I learned she started this Facebook group, Richmond and Area Scoop, which seems to exist purely for drama. Picture the boomer version of the burn book in Mean Girls. People post bad memes and snarky threads about each other as anonymous commenters. And it gets vicious. There's this one moment that goes especially viral on there, or as viral as you can get in a town of 120 people. Brad's deputy mayor, a former pro hockey player whose name is Jig, was getting groceries in the nearest city, Medicine Hat. Jig sees the cult's vehicle in the supermarket parking lot, and he goes inside. He spots Romana, and something in him snaps.
4: "Why do you want to execute me? Am I safe?"
2: Jig's wife starts filming. The cult starts filming them right back. Romana tries to get the store's security involved, and it turns into this whole thing. At the end of the video, there might even be a physical altercation between Jig's wife and Romana, but it's tough to tell.
5: "Hey, you just hit me!"
2: Later, someone anonymously posts a video of it from the cult's perspective to that Facebook group, and the comments are vicious. I hear that locals think Melinda is behind many of the anonymous comments. Since Melinda isn't talking to me, I watch her live streams with the cult to hear what she's telling them.
6: "I've had the opportunity of meeting you shortly after you arrived. The warmth and love that you show people as they enter the building, you get the feeling of everybody's on equal ground. When I go back out into Richmond, my energy goes right up. It's like, okay, now I'm on guard again."
2: I also hear that Melinda lives alone, and almost all her friends are married. I can imagine that it might be very lonely in a town this small. So when a group of people, many around her age, arrive in town, it makes sense that she might have been curious. My trip to Richmond ends. I call Melinda a few more times, and she doesn't pick up. I message her, but get no reply. Then, a few weeks later, my phone rings. Melinda is calling me, and I am not prepared at all. I frantically hit record and get my husband to get the dog out of the room.
7: Lou, I need you to come get him. Lou?
2: And I finally get to hear Melinda's side of the story. Melinda is in a very different mood than last time when she hung up on me.
7: I don't know if you remember, I gave you a call.
8: Yes, I've been getting so many calls.
7: I know.
8: I'm getting very rude and, which is not my nature, but I heard Tommy Tuchscher actually talk to you, did he?
7: Yes, we spoke.
8: That's why I called you back.
2: It seems like the former mayor, Tom Tuchscher, put in a good word for me. I now finally have the chance to figure out why Melinda has sided with the cult to the extent that she's willing to host them on her property.
8: My sister and I own a third generation farm out here.
7: Yeah.
8: And in 21, after my mom passed away in 2019, I thought, well, you know what? Let's go back and move back to my roots and, you know, quiet, simple life. Boy, was I in for a rude awakening.
2: Melinda and her twin sister Audrey were in their 60s when they moved to Richmond. They've both dealt with some chronic health issues and were ready to slow down. They moved in and met their neighbors, Ricky Manns, and a few other newcomers to town, and they started to make a few friends. But it didn't take long for Melinda to run into trouble, too. And this is when her grudge against the town begins.
7: What is your experience like living in Richmond and interacting with the people there? How would you describe
8: it? It's been a nightmare.
7: I mean, and when you first came in 2021, you know, things hadn't...
8: A nightmare. A nightmare. Since seeing you, I'm asking, a nightmare since I moved here. I'll show you how corrupt the town is, really.
7: Okay.
8: These people here in the school are mild. They're nothing compared to what the village is.
2: Like many municipal dramas, the story starts with a fence.
8: Well, I was going to build a fence.
7: Yes.
8: So I called the village up and I said, you need to look at this. The road is sinking. The sidewalk is sinking. This needs to be fixed before I build my fence. I don't want my fence ripped up.
2: Melinda asked the council to fix up the sinking road, but they didn't. Turns out, when the house next door had been abandoned, the village had simply shut off their water, and the old pipes had been leaking underground for years. So, Melinda's fence project had become a bit more expensive. She hired her new friend, Ricky Manns, to dig a hole. She bills the village for exactly $623.97. The village offered to pay around $400 of the bill.
8: That didn't sit very well with me.
2: So she starts investigating the village finances, and she is horrified by what she finds.
8: They're dishing out everywhere else, but they can't pay me for my fence repair. Mm. And I thought, whoa, you're paying a handyman $20 an hour for maintaining the village, but yet that same month they're hiring just somebody in town here to trim the trees for $35 an hour. Wasting our money. Wasting our money when our village is already going broke.
2: She thinks Mayor Brad is guilty of mismanagement to the point of corruption.
8: Well, I started posting the minutes of the meeting.
7: On Facebook?
8: On Facebook, yeah.
7: Okay.
8: And writing, like, hey, people, wake up. This is what they're spending our money on. But they can't pay me for $600? Come on, wake up. You know, so of course they didn't like it. And I opened up a big can of worms because nobody ever questioned or stood up to them.
2: The council bends and pays Melinda the full $623.97. But it's too late. They're on her bad side now. So she creates that Facebook group, Richmond and Area Scoop.
8: And I posted some nasty stuff, some really ugly stuff.
7: Like what?
8: My thoughts about people, like, you know, maybe you should have gotten pregnant so young, maybe we would have gotten an education instead of, that kind of stuff, right?
7: Right.
8: It was ugly, but you know what? They just wouldn't quit.
2: You're either with Melinda or you're against her. Melinda says her friends are targeted for being associated with her. Now the citizens are divided into two camps. Melinda and her friends, who call themselves the seniors, versus Mayor Brad and his supporters, the elites. This label applies to people like Brad, Shauna, and anyone who Melinda sees as complicit in this grand conspiracy. And in some ways, it's apt. While Richmond is generally a lower income town, there is a clear wealth gap in Richmond, basically divided by the highway. On one side, there's Melinda and Ricky, who live in smaller, more rundown bungalows. And on the other side is Brad Street, where the houses are more like suburban McMansions with manicured gardens. Elite is also the word you hear Queen Romana and the broader QAnon movement use to describe the secret cabal that she's trying to take down. So when the Queen arrived in town, it didn't take long for her and Melinda to find some common ground, or rather, common enemies. And it all started at the protest, a protest Melinda wanted no part in.
8: I don't need this garbage running down my street here, honking their horns, so I blocked the road. Sit there, right in the middle of the road. Run me down if you're gonna...
2: She did more than stand in the road. She went on the attack, getting up in people's faces with her phone. She even targeted an independent reporter from Medicine Hat.
9: You're a pedophile.
2: She says, okay. You're a pedophile.
10: You don't seem like a crazy person at all. Not one bit.
2: Absolutely. They both have cell phones in each other's faces and are throwing insults, all while the Richmond protest plays out around them.
10: And harassed right now. Look at her.
8: I was in his face constantly to let him know that I don't like you, you ass.
11: and get the hell out of here.

0: And after I was running after this little prick, Rick said, Queen Ramona wants to meet you. I went, oh, okay. So that's when I first met her.
1: What was your first impression?
0: Wonder.
1: She starts getting to know the group. She gets invited to the school for dinners.
0: By the way, they have wonderful food. They eat vegetarian, and I mean anything and everything. It's like a buffet, constant buffet.
1: Would you consider yourself a member of, you know, Queen Ramona and her followers?
0: No, I don't consider myself a member, but at this point, I call them my friends.
1: Do you call Queen Ramona a friend?
0: Why not? She hasn't done me any harm. Like I say, unless somebody does something to me, I don't judge people. I've always been one of these people that will form my own opinion.
1: It's interesting to hear her argue she's not a cult member when she's literally hosting them on her land and is a minister in Romana's fantasy government. But Melinda says she's not a true believer, though she understands the appeal of Romana's way of thinking.
0: Because you've got to remember, some of these people that can't afford it are at the bottom of the barrel already. They're done. And I've seen it. So Queen Ramona is giving these people some hope. Like, no income tax, no this, no that. You know, well, that's a good world out there. I don't want to have to pay income tax.
1: It sounds like you do agree with a lot of what she's saying.
0: Absolutely, I agree. Like, wouldn't you? But yet, they're treating them like a cult.
1: Melinda doesn't think the group is a cult, and neither do they.
2: Now, let's debunk the fake news and, in quotes, the cult, close quote, narrative about Her Royal Majesty Queen Ramona Didelo and team.
1: While we're here, a note on the word cult. It's not a word I use lightly, but I've said it a lot. I believe they are a cult, and they've been labeled one by academics. They follow the agreed-upon criteria closely, indoctrination into a specific worldview, exploitation of their followers, and of course, a charismatic leader. But Melinda doesn't see it that way.
0: This is how I look at it. How did the Greenpeace Party come in effect? How did the NDP come into effect? How did the Liberals and how did the Conservatives and whatever, the Communist Party out there, how did they start? They have to start somewhere.
1: Okay, so then do you think she's a queen? You're laughing.
0: I know I'm laughing. Well, I look at it this way. She wants to call herself a queen. She can be whoever she wants.
1: So do you see her as a queen?
0: You know, I really just don't know that answer yet. Honestly, I'm still regurgitating that one.
1: She has an idea to take Mayor Brad down.
0: My sister and I were talking about it and trying to get rid of the corrupt council. I said, we need to get these SOBs out of office.
1: I'm surprised by how much I actually enjoy Melinda. I may not want her as my neighbor, but I like talking to her. She's funny, with a ton of personality. I know she's involved in a lot of conflict in town, but she's gotten a good deal of backlash too. But there's one point Tom and Melinda have both made that I just can't let sit. The idea that the cult is harmless. Putting aside the execution letters and their constant surveillance of the townspeople, the cult is doing real harm to their followers. Many of them have followed Romana's decrees to a T and lost their homes or gone into debt. I hear about a couple in their 70s from Quebec who lost their home, which was valued at over $1 million. The couple refused to pay $11,500 in municipal taxes because of one of Romana's decrees. They were evicted and had to be forcibly removed from the home they lived in for 15 years. But every night, the cult's broadcast demands more donations from followers to keep their compound going. And the members are often older, worked around the clock, isolated from their families. And some even seem willing to sign everything over.

0: to Romana. Back in Richmond, it's late November 2023. The cult has been gone from the school for 2 weeks. Then suddenly, word spreads. Someone has spotted RVs driving back into town, back into the Richmond school grounds. For Mayor Brad and former teacher Shauna, this is the worst possible news. They find themselves right back where they started. Except now, they have a network of supporters in Richmond. Plus, Mayor Brad has spent at least $20,000 of the town's little budget trying to get the cult out. $20,000 and nothing's changed. Shauna tries to fundraise to cover some of the legal bills. She starts a GoFundMe that rakes in some pretty funny donations. $5 from an account calling itself Icky Sticky Tricky Ricky Mans, and $25 from one posting as Romana saying, "Even I want out of this place." All told, the GoFundMe raises about $13,000, which doesn't really come close to covering the bill Richmond has already spent.
1: So I made a beeline to town. I was furious. And I just drove right up. I got out of my vehicle, took my phone out, and started recording and addressing them.
2: Where's the real queen who would actually talk to the people in the place that she's occupying? Romana is no queen of anything.
1: I was kind of vibrating that, like, not knowing, are they going to come out and take me down, throw me down on the ground, or shoot at me, or, you know?
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2: Hannah Einbinder is one of the breakout stars of the hit HBO show Hacks. But in her new film, Hannah is leaving comedy behind to star in a bloody slasher thriller. She'll be here to talk about the new movie and the success of Hacks.
3: This is CBC News. From CBC Toronto, it is 10 o'clock. Good morning, I'm Jill Dempsey. It is sunny and 22. You can expect a high of 28. CBC News has learned Canada-US Trade Minister Dominic LeBlanc is scheduled to brief the federal government's Economic Advisory Committee today. LeBlanc will provide an update on how CUSMA negotiations are going. This is according to two sources with knowledge who did not want to be identified publicly. The committee serves as a forum where members can develop strategies on how Canada should approach its economic relationship with the U.S. The extent of the economic fallout from the wildfires in B.C. is becoming more apparent, with mass evacuations, highway closures, and dense, dangerous smoke, which has brought tourism to a halt. And as Helen Pike tells us, local businesses are scrambling to stay afloat.
4: Just beyond the water and sand of Penticton Beach, fire crews still working to bring the Bald Range wildfire under control. Kelsey Hoy owns Tickleberries, a local ice cream shop. Her beachside locations are smoked out, and fewer customers are walking by downtown. She says tourists have dropped off, heeding calls to hold off visiting the region.

0: obviously it's the right thing to do, but then from the business standpoint, you are just devastated.
1: Without permission to enter Summerland, business owners anxious to get back to parched vineyards are still on the outside looking in. Christine Coletta is the co-owner of Okanagan Crush Pad Winery.
2: If we can't get in and open the tasting room and get our staff back in place, we're going to miss seeing thousands of people from now until the end of October.
1: Helen Pike, CBC News, Penticton.
3: In Clacton, England.
4: And I therefore do hereby declare that Nigel Farage is duly elected as the Member of Parliament for the Clacton constituency at this election. Thank you all very much indeed. Thank you.
3: And with that, Nigel Farage won back his seat in Parliament. The by-election results were not even close, with Farage getting 63% of the vote. The Reform UK leader did not attend the ballot count or the declaration following a reported security threat, but his closest competitor, Count Binface, was there.
5: And I thought to hear the verdict of the Claptonites was the least I could do. And why? Because I've had over 9,000 votes, guys. Does that have anything to do with why he isn't here tonight on a night when they said they thought they'd get over 80%?
3: Comedian Jonathan David Harvey ran as Binface, a satirical character, wearing a trash bin on his head. Farage originally resigned as an MP amid an investigation into alleged financial misconduct. An investigation set to resume. All of the UK's other main parties boycotted the by-election, calling it a political stunt. The Ontario PC Party confirms it did what it calls opposition research in Jamaica. This follows news reports that the PC spent thousands to spy on Bonnie Crombie as she was on vacation there. It was shortly after she became Liberal leader. Queen's Park reporter Lorena Radicop has that story.
6: Premier Doug Ford was asked about a report by online outlets The Trillium and Polycorner that his party spent money to track former Liberal leader Bonnie Crombie in Jamaica.
7: I don't approve of it, but here nor there, that was $3,000 of the party's money.
6: An Ontario PC spokesperson, in a statement, says the party conducts opposition research, and that work included travel to Jamaica in December 2023. PC expenses from that year list two Jamaican hotels, totaling close to $3,000. Bonnie Crombie confirms she stayed at one of them, the Ocean Eden Bay, shortly after becoming leader. Personal time, though she did not want to comment further. Ford seemed to dismiss the issue.
7: It's politics. It was $3,000. I found out yesterday, and that's it.
6: Liberal MPP Stephanie Smythe says he must have known.
8: I cry BS on that. It all starts at the top with this government. Not only disturbing, but an absolute violation of someone's privacy.
6: The PCs ran attack ads while Crombie was leader, painting her as an elitist, though no ads ever came out showing her in Jamaica. Lorena Radicop, CBC News, Toronto.
3: That is the CBC News. I'm Jill Dempsey. The weather forecast now for Barrie, a mix of sun and cloud with a high of 25 and a high UV index. Tonight, a few clouds, a low expected of 12. Saturday, a mix of sun and cloud and a high of 25. For Peterborough and the Kawarthas, a mix of sun and cloud, 40% chance of showers this afternoon with a high of 26. Tonight, partly cloudy, 40% chance of showers early this evening, clearing after that with a low of 11. Saturday, a mix of sun and cloud and a high of 25.
9: I'm Garvey Bailey, and for Tom Power, welcome to Q. If you've seen Emmy winner Hannah Einbinder in the HBO series Hacks, it's clear that she is a natural. But according to Hannah, acting did not come naturally to her. It was stand-up comedy that gave her the instant gratification that she craved. She stars in a new bloody slasher film alongside Gillian Anderson. Hannah came by to tell us how she found her way as an actor. Plus, dancer choreographer and storyteller Sarah Porter wants to pull us into her world. Her new work is called Hello Sunshine. It's about making sense of her allergy to the sun. She's here to tell you about it today on Q.

Hannah Einbinder is an actor and comedian. You might know her best from the HBO show Hacks, which had its fifth and final season this year. On the show, she plays the fiercely stubborn, unapologetically herself comedy writer Ava Daniels, hired to write jokes for a Las Vegas comedian.

0: with a storied career, but who was struggling to stay relevant. That show would go on to change Hannah's life. It won her her first Emmy. The show became a critical darling. It launched her career as an actor. And instead of playing it safe for her first project since Hacks wrapped, Hannah decided to go in a completely different direction. Her new film is called Teenage Sex and Death at Camp Miasma. It's a film that takes the slasher genre and kind of, I don't know, it turns it on its head. It follows a young director named Chris, tasked with rebooting a slasher franchise. Chris becomes obsessed with the film's original Scream Queen, played by the great Gillian Anderson. Chris is so obsessed that she tracks her down, finds out she's living at the camp where the original film was made, and sets up a meeting with her. I don't want to spoil anything about this film, so I'm going to leave it right there. But what follows is a film that is filled with blood, humor, and heart. At its core, the film is about self-acceptance, finding your people, and the catharsis of claiming your true identity. The film was written and directed by Jane Schoenbrunn, and it stars Hannah Einbinder. Hannah joined Q guest host Jill Deacon to talk all about it.
1: Hannah, congratulations on the film. Welcome to Q.
2: Thanks. Thanks for having me.
1: Seems like you like the theme music there, doing a little grooving to our soundtrack.
2: I wish it was 45 minutes. That was awesome. Can you send me that?
1: Yes, you can listen anytime. So this film is getting all kinds of great response. It's, I got to say, this is your first lead role in a film. And it's so different, this project, from Hacks and from Ava Daniels. Did you set out to do something deliberately different and show a different side of yourself?
2: I think first and foremost, like, I'm always approaching my choices creatively from a place of, like, do I think that this is a quality piece of work that is either, you know, really funny or really touching, or in this case, and in the case of Hacks, a mix of the two. I feel like I'm after quality. I think sort of like a secondary thing, but also, you know, something that I do think is important is, yeah, differentiating the character. And I felt like on the page, Chris was so different from Ava. And I was very committed to, you know, through physicality and wardrobe and mannerisms and affect and all of the ways that you build a character, creating that distinction in a big way. So I'm really pleased to hear that you feel it has been done.
1: Absolutely. I wonder what, because I have read that you do seek out an emotional connection, you know, when you're picking a script. What was it that really resonated with you in this case on the first read of the Camp Miasma script?
2: Well, I thought it was really funny. And that's like always a great way for me to connect to something through humor. But I think honestly, like, and I came to understand how true it was for me, while we were shooting. But I think this idea of feeling maybe discomfort, in one's body, especially in the context of sex and feeling, like disconnected, in those moments and dissociative, in engaging with the text and building the character and shooting the film and through conversations with Jane, I came to understand just how true that was for me. And so, I think it's an important thing to, portray, using the medium of film. I think that's a great way to get through to people and have them begin to ask themselves questions around like whether or not that's true for them too. So I was really, yeah, pleased to.
1: Yeah, as you alluded to there, I mean, the film is largely based on the director, Jane Schoenbrunn's experience of coming into their sexuality post-transition. Mm-hmm. And Jane wrote and directed the film. So what was it like to perform a narrative? I know the role isn't exactly based on Jane, but this narrative is so close to the filmmaker's heart. That must have felt like quite a responsibility for you.
2: It did, but I think because Jane and I had kind of an instant connection, it felt like we understood each other. And so the pressure to communicate the experience was definitely on, but it was not pressure that they put on me. Like, I feel like I put pressure on myself as a performer to do well and to execute. I think my roots as an athlete definitely

0: translate over to my approach as an artist. Like,
1: how so?
0: Well, I was a competitive cheerleader when I was a kid, and cheered in high school. And there is this, I see it as very similar to acting and the relationship with a team and a coach, and you know, feeling like you have to contribute and do your part, because one person affects the entire pyramid, if you will. Mm-hmm. And so I think, like, I am a perfectionist in some ways, my own personal standard of perfection, I think. And so, yeah, I do put that pressure on myself, but I was in a very safe environment, and Jane and I had just countless open, honest, vulnerable conversations that made it possible for me to understand their experience.
1: Was there something specific about that experience that, you know, that Jane shared with you, perhaps, that you really wanted to get right on screen?
0: You know, there's a scene in the movie where Jane and I had a conversation around it. It's in the end of the film. I don't know if I can spoil here. Is that okay?
1: I mean, it's your film. Go for it. I think people won't have seen it yet. So how about this? If you're really, you know, don't want to hear the spoiler, turn down your radio for a second.
0: Okay.
1: There, we've put in our warning.
0: And the image is already public. So I'll just say that there's a scene where the two characters are covered in blood, and they're in a convenience store at a gas station. And, you know, Jane, and they're totally, like, blissed out. Like, they're in heaven, and they're, like, in ecstasy, and they feel really good. And Jane said, you know, this is how I feel sometimes. Like, I feel like I'm walking around the world and people look at me like I'm covered in blood, but I really don't care because I feel good and I feel happy. And, you know, I really wanted to portray that. So, like, that's, like, just an example of one of the moments that I felt like it was important to really nail.
1: I mean, as people perhaps would guess from that description, and even just hearing the name of the film, it's got some slasher vibes. And to an extent it is that, but it's also this beautiful story of, you know, finding your people, and self-acceptance and that sense of how liberating, as you described there, that it can be to really step into your true identity. I've heard you say that you felt changed by working on this movie. Can I ask more about how so?
0: Yeah. You know, like I said, I think I was confronting a lot of the, you know, themes of the film and how true those things were for me while we were shooting it.
1: That discomfort in your own body, discomfort, awkward relationships with sex.
0: Yeah, the ways in which, like, sometimes I think, as people who are socialized, as women, like, there is, and I think this is true for men, like, there are these performances that we are expected to play in these contexts. We don't really speak openly about the fact that they are performances, and that if you are conscious about what is performance and what is actual desire, sometimes those things are different. And, you know, I think there's, like, a lot of room to have those conversations, because I don't really think it's, spoken about.
1: No.
0: And so I just had to confront all that, because it's, frankly, the subject matter of the film. And intellectually, Jane and I were having these conversations, but also as it pertained to my performance, you know, it was important for me to understand those things, because that's, I think, what Billy is trying to teach Chris in the film. And so, yeah, like, I felt this sense of transformation, not dissimilar to Chris's, in my own way. And even like this, there's, like, a crescendo, a scene where, you know, there's a climax of sorts, if you will. And that, I think, doing that scene and spending the day on that, I think I walked away a little bit different as a person. I just, like, kind of, you know, I'm not, I don't have formal acting training per se. I kind of learned on the job. And so, you know, I

0: I've found that there are times where I feel like it's really happening to me, not to get like actory, like whatever, but it's just like, that's kind of the truth.
1: Well, and that's interesting because I know that you, you found, of course, your great success as an actor with Hacks is what most people know you for at this point. And yet it wasn't acting. As you say, you didn't go to acting school. You weren't initially drawn to acting. You wanted to be a comedian. And I found a quote from you that says, "Initially, my drive to perform was based on my love of comedy, but also my need to feel good." Yeah. Tell me more about that.
0: Yeah. I, like many comedians, always like, I feel like I didn't have like low self-esteem. I feel like I had no self-esteem. I feel like I just was like kind of didn't really have it and only got it externally. Like when I was an athlete,
1: I was going to say that cheerleader with no self-esteem, that doesn't compute.
0: Well, that's where all the overcompensation comes from. That's
1: okay.
0: Why
1: the pom-poms were the illusion of self-esteem.
0: That's right. That's right. Exactly. Yeah. It's like, it's all like, you know, you feel good when you win and you feel good when you perform well. And when your coach gives you that external validation, I think that set the stage for me to seek the approval of a crowd. And when I first did stand up ever in my life, I felt so good. And it was like, oh, wow, I don't really have access to this type of feeling of like, I did a good job. That was really great. And so I can get that through performing. And so I chased that. And that's why I had sort of like a relentless drive to perform. And, you know, eventually I like worked on myself and kind of confronted the issue. And, you know, I don't have the same drive anymore, frankly, to get on stage. I mean, I love comedy and I will always do it. And after putting out my special, like I definitely took about a year and a half ish off because I just felt like I wanted to focus on acting and did Jane's movie, did another film and the fifth season of my TV show. But yeah, it's stand up, was like a lifeline emotionally for me.
1: Well, and it's interesting with Hacks. You got to kind of do both because, of course, you were acting and there was so much vulnerability in your performances. Got you your Emmy. But the show is not just about comedy, but it's rich with comedy. And it's built on, based on the chemistry between you and your co-star, Jean Smart, who plays Deborah Vance. This, I feel like I don't need to tell anybody about Hacks, but to, just in case, you know, she's sort of a legendary comedian. Your character, Ava, has been hired to write jokes for her and help her stay relevant. I've heard you say that the chemistry between you two was genuine, you know, never manufactured. It was kind of genuine from the jump. Can you take me back to that first moment, if you recall, when you really were first, I don't know, having your first read, perhaps, with Jean? I mean, what do you remember about that chemistry and how naturally it came?
0: Well, it was an interesting circumstance. It was the beginning of COVID. And we, you know, there was no vaccine. There were no protocols other than distance. And so I went onto an empty soundstage on the Paramount lot in Los Angeles. And there was just this like glass screen between two chairs and like a lamp swinging. It was like kind of creepy. Yeah. And there were a bunch of producers and the showrunners of the show were sitting in the dark behind the cameras. And it was this strange environment. But Jean called me the night before because she knew that it was going to be a little weird. And she just wanted to like reach out. And she called me pretty late at night, which I would go on to learn that was kind of her style. She's a bit of a night owl. I'm like fighting sleep at 8 p.m., but she was like up 11:45, like, hey, doll. And she called me and she was like, just like, yeah, I saw your stand up and I think you're really funny and I hope you have fun tomorrow. It's going to be a great time. I just wanted to introduce myself. And that's just unheard of. You know, like people don't do that. I don't know of anyone who does that, especially with someone who's about to audition.
1: It was an audition that you were doing in this context.
0: Yeah,
1: this wasn't your okay. You'd not yet been cast.
0: This was my final audition. The first time we met in person was my final audition, just the two of us.
1: Okay, so there you are on this weird, eerie lot in the middle of COVID. And so Jean Smart arrives then in this strange circumstance and you do the read together?
0: Yeah, yeah. We did the read and it was just like, we had that energy, I think, from the beginning.

0: special to have somebody of her stature and significance call you before an audition and offer you that kindness and encouragement. I'm imagining that will stay with you forever as how impactful that was for you. What else did you learn, you know, from someone who's been in the business for so long and is such an absolute pro?
1: Yeah, I mean, she leads by example. I think that Jean is, it's very important to her that everybody feels comfortable around her. And I think she's just incredibly warm and kind. And, you know, she's about as natural as they come. I mean, she's like one of the most gifted performers. I think she's got something that you can't really teach, you know, on some level. Like, she could be, you know, having a conversation and she hears action and she just snaps in a way that's like, she doesn't need to prepare much. It's just all right there, completely real, completely natural. She's really gifted. Obviously, she's, yeah, the best actress, but I think what I've learned more from Jean, yeah, pretty much everything in terms of acting, but also just like I think she's old school in all the right ways. You know, she cares for people. She, you know, threw me a birthday party. She writes thank you notes. She, you know, is like generous and present. And
0: I've read that your descriptions of working on Hacks are that the whole team and the whole set seem to be like that. I think I read you say somewhere that, you know, you don't have to be kind of cracking the whip and being harsh and toxic the way there's a lot of sort of stereotypes about how the industry works, and that you're that was a set filled with that kind of kindness and humanity and generosity and support. Tell me more about the energy of that whole place.
1: Yeah, I mean, we've had the same crew for all 5 seasons, pretty much to the man or woman. And like, we've all, you know, formed really deep bonds with one another. Like, it's important to us all that we feel safe and comfortable and excited to come to work. And like, every person who works on the show is funny. Like, it's not just the writers and the performers. Like, every single crew member on Hacks is like really, really funny and jokes with us. And we have this like rhythm that feels like in line with the tone of the show itself. And, you know, we've been through a lot together, you know. I mean, season one, Jean's husband passed, and then there was, you know, the strikes and the fires and just a whole litany of things that we've all gone through together. And it's been important for us to, you know, like, our crew members were on the picket lines with us during the writer's strike. And when IOTC was going to maybe go on strike, their union, we were out there with them. And, you know, we just, like, really care. And so...
0: So what's it, I mean, that whole show, in addition to everything you've just described about what a magnificent community and supportive place it was to work, I mean, Hacks was such a big bang, a big show to be part of. It was kind of an immediate success, really launched your career as an actor. How does it feel to say goodbye to all that? I know you have... you know, clearly so many fond relationships there, but how does it feel to say goodbye to a show that changed your life, changed your career?
1: You know, it's like, I don't know if you ever do say goodbye. I think people will talk to me about that show for the rest of my career. Like, I think that I'll always be talking about it in some way. And luckily, you know, to my previous point, like, we've built actual relationships. And so, you know, I know that I'm going to see these people and continue to see these people. Like, we've done a couple, like, cast and crew outings since wrapping. We went to, like, a soccer game and in L.A. and, you know, little park hangs. And so, like, I just, that's what helps me not be so sad, because I know that everybody's going to be, you know, in each other's lives in one way or another. And, you know, that's like just the most important part of the whole thing is, you know, it's what the show is about too. It's about the connections you make with people you make comedy with. And we kind of in a meta way get to have that in real life. So yeah, I'm sad that I won't see my my blood relatives.

0: as I refer to them, every day for 6 months out of the year. But, you know, I think we've all changed each other, and that's forever.
1: Hmm. You said earlier, you know, that comedy made you feel good, which was initially sort of your draw to performing comedy. But your career has taken such a turn toward acting. You mentioned, you know, you've got Camp Miasma, and you've got another film that you, other projects in the works. What have you found in acting that you didn't know you'd find?
0: Well, comedy is a totally isolated pursuit. You have friends in the scene that you see, you hang out with other comedians, but you know, you write and perform it completely on your own. And I think the coolest part of acting is that it is collaborative, and that I get to be kind of a part of a team again, which I really like. That's been so rewarding. And also, yeah, just the ways that it forces you to like dig deep as a person. I find that really rewarding and cathartic, and it's something that I am after. Like, I want to do emotional excavation and like figure out what's going on and connect to my humanity. And so it gives me the opportunity to do that for myself, but also with someone like Jane, you know, or people like Paul, Jen, and Lucia, the creators of Hacks. Like, so much of the things that I'm accessing in both projects and like whenever I'm acting are, you know, tied to the people who've written them. And I like that feeling.
1: Mm. It's a real pleasure to speak with you, Hannah. All the best with all the great things to come in your future.
0: Thank you. What a great chat.
2: That was guest host Jill Deacon's conversation with Hannah Einbinder. Hannah's new film is called Teenage Sex and Death at Camp Miasma. It's out on August the 14th. Coming up on the show, dancer and choreographer Sarah Porter was spending the weekend at a cottage doing regular cottage things, swimming, sunbathing, when she noticed that her skin was reacting very badly to her surroundings. That moment ended up kickstarting a health journey that ended with a diagnosis of PMLE, which is an autoimmune disorder. It basically makes her allergic to the sun. Sarah has spent years living like this. She's a mom of three kids, and she'll be here to tell you her story and tell us why making a one-woman show inspired by her life and condition felt like the right way to cope with it all. I'm Garvey Bailey. More Q after this.

0: From CBC Toronto, we're looking at sunny skies. It's 22 degrees. We expect a high of 28 today. CBC News has learned Canada-U.S. Trade Minister Dominic LeBlanc is scheduled to brief the federal government's Economic Advisory Committee today. LeBlanc will provide an update on how CUSMA negotiations are going. This is according to two sources with knowledge who did not want to be identified publicly. The committee serves as a forum where members can develop strategies on how Canada should approach its economic relationship with the U.S. The extent of the economic fallout from the wildfires in BC is becoming more apparent, with mass evacuations, highway closures, and dense and dangerous smoke, which has brought tourism to a halt and local businesses trying to stay afloat. More news coming up right here on CBC Radio 1, 99.1. You can also find us at cbc.ca/Toronto. The weather forecast now for Barrie, a mix of sun and cloud with a high of 25 and a high UV index. Tonight, a few clouds, a low expected of 12. Saturday, a mix of sun and cloud and a high of 25. For Peterborough and the Kawarthas, a mix of sun and cloud, 40% chance of showers this afternoon with a high of 26. Tonight, partly cloudy, 40% chance of showers early this evening, clearing after that with a low of 11. Saturday, a mix of sun and cloud and a high of 25.
1: Garvey Bailey sitting in for Tom Power. You're listening to Q. Imagine having to plan your entire life around avoiding the sun. Well, that's been a reality for Sarah Porter since her early 20s. She's a dancer and choreographer.

0: photographer based in Toronto with a rare autoimmune disorder that makes her unable to tolerate UV light. It's called PMLE, and it affects a lot of everyday routines you or I might take for granted. Everything from running to the grocery store to playing with her kids. Sarah Porter has had to build an entire new way of moving through the world, and she's taken that experience and turned it into Hello Sunshine, a one-woman show that's been called more than a musical, that's making its world premiere at Toronto's SummerWorks Performance Festival. I spoke to Sarah Porter about life with an invisible disability, the grief of losing something most of us take for granted, and the unexpected joy that can still be found in the shade. Hi, Sarah.
1: Hi, Garvia.
0: Well, you have an incredible story. I understand that you've been living with this condition for years, but this is the first time you've made a full show about it. So I wonder why now, and what made you feel like you needed to put this experience on stage?
1: Mm-hmm. Well, that's a very good question I ask myself. There are some logistical answers to that. One is that the PMLE that I have is a progressive thing, so it gets worse as I get older.
0: I see.
1: So there was a stretch of time that I didn't actually have to tell anybody. I could just manage my days and do my logistical shifts and organize my life, and I didn't really have to come out with it to anybody. You know, some people knew, obviously. But there came a point where I actually couldn't really logistically manage my life without telling people. You know, at the grocery store, excuse me, could I please stand over here for the lineup? Or no, I can't do this particular social event or work event. Or the accommodations that I needed to ask for just became so plentiful that I really needed to just kind of come to terms with being upfront about it with people. That and the fact that I guess it was about 6 or 7 years ago, I finally went to my family doctor and said, hey, listen, people have these things that are like accessibility parking stickers for their cars. And I could really use one of those. Like, it's not like I need it. I'm not disabled or anything, but it could be really useful. So I went to Service Ontario and I got the sticker for my car. And of course I came out and I'm holding the sticker going, I felt like I was cheating a little bit, but weirdly, I really needed it to get from parking spots into buildings.
0: Yeah.
1: So that started a whole process in my head about, well, why am I not accepting this sort of like identity of needing this kind of support? Like, am I a disabled person? And so a lot of that thinking started going on in my head. And there's some great reading, great writing and research and, you know, popular conversation in the zeitgeist about disability and invisible disability. And there's some really smart people doing some really great writing. So it also, like, intellectually kind of drew me in when I started asking those questions about myself. And what I had been resisting for a long time became really interesting to me.
0: Can you tell me about the first time you realized that sunlight wasn't just uncomfortable, that it was actually making you sick? I understand that it happened at you were at a cottage doing things that, you know, we all love to do. What happened?
1: I had just spent a year in England in the fog and the rain, and I had come back and I'd moved to Montreal. I was up at a friend's cottage in the Laurentians doing the cottage things that people do. Now, I really am not much of a sunbather. I've never really, like, sun-soaked myself. As a kid, we went camping. I grew up in the 70s, so there's a lot of just sort of free outdoor time, and I don't remember any troubles then. In my late teens, I remember having some troubles on the skin of my face. But this one particular weekend, it was a weekend and we were down on the dock and I was doing the bikini baby oil sunbabe thing, which, you know, when I look back, I tell you, what was I doing? It's not really, that's not really me, but you know, I was doing the thing. And but well, by the end of the first day, my whole body just went into full reaction and my face inflamed and my lips got super large so that I couldn't talk, and I had a red rash and these strange bruises all over my body. And so I left and went back to Montreal and checked myself into an emergency clinic thing. And they sent me home with prednisone and Atarax and whatever it was they could do to just to take down the inflammation. And it took about 10 days, 2 weeks. I had to keep going back for more stuff to take down. And they couldn't quite figure

0: figure out what it was. So that was the first moment.
1: Right.
0: And then, but since that time, that was like a trigger event. So since that time, that's when the thing came into full, like, fruition, I'd say.
1: Right.
0: And so that was when, like, 5 seconds was too much kind of a thing.
1: Right. And then you end up having to go to Scotland to get an actual diagnosis. I just find it, that you had to go so far to find answers for yourself.
0: Well, that's part of a larger story, which is I've lived back and forth between the UK and Canada, like since I was a kid. So I moved there. When I was in Montreal, I was having a very hard time finding doctors, any kind of doctor that was familiar with the things I was coming in with. Like, it was very unusual what my reactions were. And I didn't know anybody who had experienced this. And I couldn't find any doctor that said, aha, I recognize that. But in speaking with one of the dermatologists at one of the big Montreal hospitals, he said that there is somebody working in Scotland. And he named the person and said there's a clinic there. Now, I had various reasons to move to Scotland, but that was one of them.
1: Mm.
0: So I got myself there and into the medical system and then into this... there was just one man, Dr. James Ferguson, who opened a research clinic in Dundee, which is a little city in Scotland. And I got myself up there for the 3 days of diagnostic testing. And yeah, so they named it and told me what the possible treatments were. And I started that in Edinburgh, which is where I was living.
1: Okay.
0: And then when I moved back to Toronto, I found someone who would continue those treatments. And
1: so you're in Toronto, and I'm thinking about the accommodations, because... You know, our producer, Vanessa, was great when, you know, in talking about you and what you do. And the first thing she said was like, I just want to make sure that she's comfortable. I want to make the accommodations that make sense for this. And I wonder about those everyday accommodations that you have to make for yourself that maybe I wouldn't, like, you know, the majority of the people listening right now would not have to think about.
0: That's right.
1: So what are those things? What are those little things?
0: Well, you should come to the show.
1: Well, we are going to come to the show.
0: All your questions will be answered in great detail. We talked in the making of this show, we talked a lot about it being a show about my experience living with PMLE. So it's very much like, what's it like to live like this? But there was also the tension within it of like the information, like people want the details.
1: Yeah.
0: And
1: like, that's me right now.
0: Yes, I know. But there's an interesting tension in it. And there is a medical part. And it's interesting to go on stage and say, you know, this is what my body is like. This is what my experience has been. This is what's hard about it. Mm-hmm. You know, is there anything good about it? Well, I'm about to turn a certain decade, and I think I possibly look a decade younger because my skin has never been in the sun. So that's a good thing about it. There's a little piece of it where you know, people's curiosity is normal and it's natural and everything. There is a little bit of an aspect where you start to feel a bit like a circus feature, you know what I mean?
1: Yeah.
0: Like in that long tradition of the tall person, the short person, the hairy person, the person with all that stuff. So it's an interesting question to navigate, you know?
1: I can understand that.
0: So, but there are things. So COVID was challenging, and there is a there's a scene in the show, and I name it before I do it, called Some People Say, and it's the things people say.
1: Mm.
0: And it includes the list of descriptions of things that are accommodations in my life. Like when it was COVID and everybody stood outside to get into the grocery store, I couldn't do that because I can't stand outside.
1: Of course, yeah.
0: Things like sometimes I park in the disabled parking spot, which is close to the doorway. I have had, like, on more than two or three occasions, people come up to me because I am a fit, fairly slim person. I move with great agility because of all my dance training. I'm very fortunate for that. But it does look like I probably shouldn't be in that disabled parking spot because people can't imagine why would I be in it if I'm so fit.
1: Right.
0: Well, I have UV screens on my car. In fact, I have double layers of UV screens on my car. I have some UV screens on my house. Getting dressed sucks because, sorry, that's not nice.
1: You can say sucks. It's okay. CBC doesn't mind. It's fine.
0: It's hard to, like, there are clothing options that have SPF, like, built into the fabric, but they're just really ugly.
1: Right.
0: And, you know, I'm an artist.
1: You want to look good.
0: Yes,
1: I understand.
0: Getting dressed is a feature of my life. Like, some

0: sometimes I'm covered all the way up to my eyeballs with glasses on top, and I look like the Invisible Man.
1: Oh, right? Wow.
0: So there are things like that.
1: You know, in Hello Sunshine, there's a, I understand that there is a scene in which you stage a breakup because you have a complicated relationship with the sun. Mm-hmm. And so you need to break up with the sun.
0: I do. I break up with the sun.
1: And what kind of ex does the sun turn out to be?
0: Well, the sun's a bit of a bully, in fact.
1: Okay.
0: Has got a very loud voice. Mm-hmm. Is it not that understanding? It's a bit type A personality, you know, like how everybody loves the sun, right?
1: Right.
0: Who doesn't love the sun? So it's kind of hard to break up with that character because they don't get it.
1: Well, the sun, I'm sure, has a bit of swagger.
0: A bit of swagger.
1: You know, like, check me out, lighting up a room again.
0: Yeah, that's it.
1: Right. So this breakup happens. Another moment in the show involves you dancing nearly naked, I hear, under a transparent raincoat.
0: That is, you have really done your research.
1: Tell me about that symbolism.
0: Well, there was a thing about being in the theater is a safe space for me, right? Like anything that is outside, what a lot of people think, I was like, oh, out in the, you're in a field or whatever, there's this great sense of physical freedom. But for me, my physical freedom is, well, we're in this beautiful, dark, windowless room at this moment. This is fantastic for me.
1: The theater is perfect.
0: The theater
1: is your place.
0: Yep.
1: Okay.
0: And it's a black box theater and I name it as such. So there is something about being in that space that gives me, I suppose, in some way, you know, I write my own shows, so I perform what I want to perform. There's a great freedom there for me. And I wanted there to be some aspect in this show that had some release to it, you know, that had some, I don't know, like sensual, fully embodied presence and pleasure. So, yes, me being without my clothes isn't really something I can do outside. I mean, I guess lots of people can for other reasons, but there was a thing about exposure and vulnerability and seeing what we're talking about. We're talking about my skin. So, yes, and I, one of my great collaborators, I've got a fantastic team working with me. I was thinking about a see-through tunic or something that was like a petri dish. You know, when people do those chemical tests, you know, you put your cells
1: on the
0: petri dish, on the film or a glass thing. Mm-hmm. And so there's a table that serves as that, a see-through table that serves as a kind of a petri dish. And I thought, well, my body having something on it that's see-through like a petri dish could be interesting. And we conjured up this raincoat that is clear. So yes, I am, as we say, in my birthday suit with this clear raincoat on top. So you get both the sense of being protected, but also the vulnerability of all the skin.
1: Yeah. Mm-hmm. Has working through this as a creative endeavor, I wonder how that has helped you to work through it as a life endeavor, you know, something that, because it sounds like there are elements you've thought quite deeply about how this is affecting your life to the point of, you know, creating like that petri dish moment to me is like a deep reflection, not just on the art, but on what you're living with. And I wonder how it has helped or maybe helped you to grapple with aspects of your life, of living your life.
0: The short answer is yes. I feel like when we create things, we learn about who we are, whether you have an appetite to reflect on that or how you reflect on that. You know, there's a huge range of how artists make and live in the world. I'm really interested in that reciprocity between what we make and what it says about us, while at the same time being really dedicated to form.
1: Yeah. I have heard about a mantra that, before you go on stage as an artist.
0: I know what you're going to say.
1: I'm very interested in this mantra. Take a piece of dirt with you. What does that mean?
0: Isn't that funny?
1: And how does it relate to the mission of this show?
0: Goodness, I wish I could chart that back. There was a stretch of time about, well, I have three kids, three wonderful kids, and I took some time off full-time work to stay with my kids and like live their early years with them. And I'm so grateful I had that chance and opportunity. That was a good full 10 years. And then I wrote a book, which was me sitting alone in a room. And then I decided that I was going to come back to performing.

0: at the, you know, 40, 50, I was 50-ish. And so that was challenging. I felt very vulnerable and very unsure. And I had this great idea. I know, I'm not going to charge people money for tickets. I'm going to pay them to come and watch me. I thought, just, I was very unsure. And in my dedication to, I don't know, being as excellent as I can, working for him and working really hard, I realized I was probably doing myself in a little bit. And the sort of ease and joy and fullness of myself that I could take on stage was getting squeezed out a little bit by that pressure I was putting on myself. So I realized sometimes my better performances in, you know, a decade ago were when things went slightly wrong. Or when I thought, well, we'll see how it goes. Or you just sort of move the needle a little bit on what you expect of yourself and realize that creative process isn't only what happens before you go on stage. It's what happens when you are on stage and in relationship with your audience. It's, you know, I do a live art form. So it's created all together in a room. And you can't take a sort of perfection or an unrealistic sense of excellence into that relationship without closing it down a little bit. So then I thought, well, I would just take a little piece of dirt with me and I can just like mess it up a little bit, or like something will go slightly wrong, or I can, I don't know, there was something maybe about humility or something about an acceptance of how things might not go to plan and being open to that and ready for that and welcome that as part of what we were all making together. Yeah. Sorry, does that sound too flyy?
1: It doesn't. It doesn't. It makes sense to me. Like, I mean, I spend a lot of time talking to artists and that sort of sentiment, that kind of idea makes perfect sense, you know, that it gets gritty up in there, you know, what you're doing. And the more transparent you are in that grittiness of it all.
0: Yeah.
1: I mean, the freer everyone ends up being. And that includes the audience.
0: Yes,
1: the audience becomes free to interpret and be even closer to it. Nobody goes to the theater anywhere else to see perfection. I'm sorry, they don't.
0: Yeah, that's it. And well, and now that I'm about, you know, 12 years into this phase of my career where I've sort of dedicated full time to creating and performing work, I realize I try to mess up, make a mistake in the first couple of minutes, reveal that to everybody, and then we all relax, and then we all go and have a good time. And there's a lot of humor in my work, so I can generally pull it off within the first couple minutes. So,
1: well, congratulations to you on this upcoming show. It's like very exciting stuff.
0: Thank you.
1: And thank you for being so open and honest and willing to chat about this new work. Yeah. I appreciate it.
0: Appreciate your questions. Thank you for having me.
1: Sarah Porter is the creator and star of Hello Sunshine. It's a one-woman musical about her allergy to the sun. If you're in Toronto, you can see it tonight, August the 14th, or tomorrow, August 15th, at the Summerworks Performance Festival.
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0: How you feeling?
1: I want to let you know about a conversation we had on this show a little while ago that you might have missed. So over the last few years, in case you haven't been paying too much attention to the biggest trends in pop culture, let me fill you in. Punjabi music is everywhere. I mean, it's entirely likely you already know that songs sung entirely in Punjabi are topping charts and racking up billions of streams, being played out of car windows all over the world, especially here in Canada. And really, at the center of that phenomenon, the way the Beatles were at the center of the British invasion, or Madonna was at the center of 80s pop, is an artist named Diljit Dosanjh. His music has been streamed more than 10 billion times across platforms. His videos pull in hundreds of millions of views. He's selling out stadiums around the world in minutes. Universities are teaching courses about his impact, and cities are declaring days in his honor. Diljit is currently on an international world tour, but while he was in Toronto, he sat down for a rare interview with Tom Power. Here's a bit of their conversation.

0: I don't know if I don't know if you're the person to ask about this, or whether I should ask someone who's like an like who teaches that university
1: who
0: course
1: already,
0: or that university course about you. What I find really interesting is that your audience is filled with people who speak Punjabi, but also filled with people who don't, who may not understand the words that you're singing.
1: Music is universal language, 100%. Mm-hmm. We love Bad Bunny. Mm-hmm. We love Afro music. We love Latin music. Mm-hmm. Music has no language, so...

0: cello.
1: That was beautiful, beautiful. That's the long my wish list. Coachella is like, I saw one documentary, the Beyonce preparing the Coachella like 4 or 5 months. So that time in, I think 2000, is back 10, 15 years back maybe, if I'm not wrong. That time I'll think about this. One day I'll go Coachella, 100%.
0: Did you really have a wish list? Like, was Madison Square Garden on your wish list?
1: Yes. It's wish list is very long because I'm in the, like, life is a movie for me. Life is like a fair for me. Fair?
0: Yeah.
1: Mela, hana? Srimi? Yeah, fair for me. So I want to ride every...
0: Ride.
1: Yeah, I want to ride... you understand.
0: This whole time I spoke Punjabi, I didn't want to let you know. I didn't. Yeah. This whole time I spoke...
1: Yeah, I want to ride every ride.
0: Well, I'm glad to cross one other thing off your wish list by being here on this show.
1: Oh, yeah. Yes.
0: I have a video I want to show you. Okay. Have a look at this.
1: Please, sir.
0: Can you tell us what we just saw?
1: Yes.
0: And what you said?
1: I said, if you don't understand me, it's okay. It's just a vibe. You just match the vibes. And Punjabis have arrived. Punjabi aage hoye. That, the line, it's not my line. It's every Punjabi's line. Punjabi aage hoye. I didn't think about this. I didn't plan this. And I didn't know about that. That line going to be huge after this.
0: Wait, why do you think that line that line got so huge after you said that?
1: I don't know. It's like maybe when you press someone so much.
0: When you oppress someone so much.
1: Yeah,
0: when you
1: so
0: keep someone
1: much,
0: down. Yeah,
1: yeah. And one day he pop up and he said, I'm here, bro.
0: Yeah.
1: So it's like that. That's that feeling.
0: That must have been gratifying to see that line take off all over the world.
1: Yes, 100%. And it's not, now it's not in my line. It's my community line.
0: So let's listen to some music right now. Take a listen to this.

0: The guy said, I have a court case. I already won, but I lose my heart for you.
1: Hmm.
0: I love you.
1: It's a love song.
0: It's a love song, yes.
1: here's a question I have about that song. Okay. So one of the instruments I heard there in that song is the tumbi.
0: Tumbi, yeah.
1: You know, really, for people who don't know, really important instrument.
0: Yeah, tumbi, tol, yeah.
1: In Punjabi folk music and classical music.
0: And El Goze.
1: And El Goze in there as well. Yeah, and also Tar Shanai.
0: Yeah. It's called Ravan Hathi too.
1: If I'm not mistaken, one of the most important tumbi players is from your area of
0: From
1: Punjab, right?
0: Yes.
1: Lal Chand Yamlajan.
0: Oh, thank you so much, sir. Thank you. You said the name. Thank you so much.
1: Why does that invoke something to you when I say the name?
0: He's God. He actually started the Punjabi music.

0: When he traveled to different places to sing, he got the big tanpura. You saw tanpura?
1: Yeah.
0: It's a big one.
1: Yeah.
0: So he don't have the ride to go everywhere. So he walked three hours, 4 hours.
1: Yeah.
0: So that tanpura is too heavy. So one day he thought, if I do the shorter version of this tanpura, mm-hmm. how it sounds. So accidentally and obviously maybe proper thought, he created the

0: Tumbi.
1: To be able to carry it around. To be able to go.
0: Yes, that's the easy thing. Right? And he created the new instrument for Punjabi community, Tumbi. So he's a scientist. He was a scientist.
1: Yeah, I saw a video of you playing Tumbi one time.
0: I did a film about Amar Singh Chamkila. That's a different guy. He was a legend. So he played Tumbi too. So every old artist, Punjabi old artist, you have to know how to play the Tumbi on stage.
1: So my question is, when I love the reaction that I love older musicians too, and I love old music too, and I love the reaction that you had when I even said that artist's name, right? Do you think about those older artists that came before you, especially in Punjabi music, in the music that you're making? Are they on your mind?
0: Yes, 100%. When I was in Madison Square Garden on stage, I swear to my music, I feel like the Lal Chand Jamla Jatt, Amar Singh Chamkila, Sardar Sikandar, every big artist who started and who did so much hard work for Punjabi music, they are with me. And in my heart, I say, Chamkila, please look at this Madison Square Garden through my eyes. Please look at this and feel that feel, bro. We are here.
2: 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Diljit is currently on a massive worldwide international tour. You can find tickets to his remaining shows online. And that's it for Q today. Q This Week was produced by Ben Edwards, Deanne Eros, Vanessa Greco, Vanessa Nigro, Cora Najawin, Liv Pascarelli, Catherine Stockhausen, and Caitlin Swan. Our digital team is Vivian Rashot, Kenneth Collins, and March Mercanti. Our production assistant is Zoe Morris. Sam Hashmi is our engineer. Our director is Glory Omotayo. Our senior producer is Matt Murphy. Beza Seva is our executive producer. I'm Garvey Bailey, sitting in for Tom Power. 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
6: I'm Emil Niazi, sitting in for Elamine Abdel-Mahmoud. The late chef Anthony Bourdain changed the way a lot of people think about food. You'll hear about Tony, a new biopic of his life, which looks at the beginnings of his career in the kitchen.
7: This is CBC News. From CBC Toronto, it is 11 o'clock. Good morning, I'm Jill Dempsey. It is sunny and 24. We expect a high of 28. Canada-U.S. Trade Minister Dominic LeBlanc is meeting with the federal government's advisory committee today, giving an update on how trade talks are going days before the looming deadline for new Trump tariffs on Canada. Olivia Stefanovich has more from Ottawa.
8: For the first time in a while, we're hearing from the U.S. about how these trade talks are going. Yesterday, the minister responsible for Canada-U.S. trade, Dominic LeBlanc, and Canada's chief negotiator, Janice Charette, met with U.S. Trade Representative Jameson Greer in Washington, D.C. And following the meeting, Greer spoke exclusively to CBC News.
9: We had good discussions today. We were cordial. They were detailed. The president, the prime minister, obviously they'll be given options and discussions.
8: Now, after that meeting, a source told CBC News that Charette returned to Greer's office to continue discussions with her counterpart late into the evening. Earlier this week, sources told CBC News that the Canadian side was unhappy with what the Americans were offering because the U.S. wasn't willing to go as far as Canada wants to reduce sectoral tariffs. Remember, Canadian officials say they're looking for a comprehensive deal with the U.S. that will address the tariffs hitting steel, aluminum, forestry products, and autos hard. Olivia Stefanovich, CBC News, Ottawa.
7: Luigi Mangione, the man accused of stalking and killing a U.S. healthcare executive, is expected back in a New York court today. As Chris Reyes tells us, it's anticipated Mangione will enter a plea.
10: Several news outlets, including the New York Times and Reuters, are reporting that inside sources indicate that

0: Mangione might plead guilty to those federal charges. The allegation is that Mangione crossed state lines, used the internet and other means with the intent to stalk and kill UnitedHealthcare CEO Brian Thompson. We might also see supporters for Mangione at the courthouse, as we've seen in past appearances. So Mangione has become somewhat of a cult personality since his arrest. Some have celebrated this crime as an act of justice against the health insurance industry in this country. Following the shooting death of Thompson, there was a wave of social media posts sharing stories of anger over denied claims and just overall frustration with getting insurance coverage. Chris Reyes, CBC News, New York.
1: Some residents in the Upper Beaches are fuming about a local barbecue joint. They say they're being smoked out of their backyards by the Beach Hill Smokehouse. But the restaurant has been in operation for about 8 years now. And as CBC Toronto's Mike Smee reports, city officials say the locals may just have to hold their noses.
2: At the busy Main and Girard intersection, there's a special smell that's also visible on this day. Barbecue smoke. It's dark and pungent. Guillermo Gabrielli has lived in the area for 25 years. He says on some days the smoke is so thick it drives him indoors.
3: I mean, why is it that we have to endure this pain? You know, it's uncalled for.
2: Gabrielli wants officials to force the restaurant to put extra filters on its smokestack. 78 people have signed the petition he submitted to the city and the province. The owner of the Beach Hill Smokehouse, Darian List, says he's not sure what all the fuss is about.
4: We're governed by the city, right? I've passed all the inspections. I'm doing everything by the book. I follow the rules. I don't know what the problems are.
2: Both city staff and the local councillor, Brad Bradford, say they sympathize with residents. But they say List has passed every mechanical and air quality test that's been sent his way. Bradford says the problems may just be a byproduct of living in a crowded city, and the locals may just have to grin and bear it. Mike Smee, CBC News, Toronto.
1: That's this edition of the CBC News. For more news, you can go to our website at cbc.ca. I'm Jill Dempsey.

0: The weather forecast now for Barrie, a mix of sun and cloud with a high of 25 and a high UV index. Tonight, a few clouds, a low expected of 12. Saturday, a mix of sun and cloud and a high of 25. For Peterborough and the Kawarthas, a mix of sun and cloud, 40% chance of showers this afternoon with a high of 26. Tonight, partly cloudy, 40% chance of showers early this evening, clearing after that with a low of 11. Saturday, a mix of sun and cloud and a high of 25.
1: Anthony Bourdain knew how to find pleasure in the simplicity of a good burger or a perfect bowl of noodles. He traveled the world on his shows Parts Unknown and No Reservations, and the world mourned him after his death in 2018. There's a new biopic out now called Tony about his early years in the kitchen, and Bourdain fans have a lot to say about it. I'm Emil Niazi, sitting in for Elamine Abdel Mahmoud. This is Commotion. Ivy Knight, Barry Hertz, and Michelle Jobin are all here to chat about it. Welcome back to the show.
2: Hello.
3: Hello.
2: Thanks so much.
1: Nice to see you all here with me. It's great. It's going to be good for my, ease when I'm not just talking to, like, the television. Before we get into it, here's a little taste of the film.
4: One roll hard, one catch fries, 2 sets, full.
5: You know I can cook, too.
6: Excuse me?
7: It says he's a cook, chef.
6: Yeah, wonderful.
5: I'm not a cook. I'm a writer.
1: That's a clip from Tony, and it focuses on the summer of 1975 when a 19-year-old Anthony Bourdain got his first kitchen job in Provincetown, Massachusetts. Michelle, you were a little hesitant when you first heard that there was a biopic coming out about Anthony Bourdain. What do you think of Tony, the film?
2: I was hesitant initially. I will say that I liked the film, but as someone that was a fan of his work, someone that was fortunate enough to interview Tony, 15, 16 years ago, my trepidation about it initially was the concern about it might be focused on details of the later years of his life, things that might be speculative or salacious in some way. But when I learned that it was focusing on his formative years,

0: the framework of which he set out in Kitchen Confidential already. I thought, okay, there's something here. And then I was very excited to hear it was Dominic Sessa playing him because I loved him in The Holdovers. So I was much happier about that. Seeing the film, I think there's really an emotional core there that speaks to a lot of the truth that Anthony Bourdain talked about in his books about who he was at that time in his life. And I think it also captures a lot about restaurant culture, a snapshot in time, and what it was like to work in the kitchen. So overall, I really did enjoy the film.
1: Mm, Barry, before we get deeper into the whys, what did you think of the movie?
2: Yeah, I'm a fan of it as well. I think it works as a Bourdain slice of life. I feel it's a coming-of-age film. It's a restaurant culture film. And it's a really good one perfect summer movie. Mm. The small coastal town, it's no accident that at one point they're seeing Jaws in the background there. It's just, that one, sparkly slice of life in which a young person's path changes forever.
1: Mm. Ivy, you've interviewed Bourdain many times over his career, and as Michelle mentioned, he's played by Dominic Sessa, who people might remember from The Holdovers. How do you think he captures Bourdain?
3: I first interviewed Bourdain in 2010, and we hit it off, and I got to spend time with him over the years before his death. I think that the Bourdain we all knew didn't exist when this movie was shot, right? Mm-hmm. He was 19. So what Dominic did, I think he perfectly gave us this guy who's on the cusp of teenager turning into adult. He's really cocky and arrogant. He doesn't know anything. And he also put in a bit of what we all came to know about Bourdain, that swagger. That's there. Mm. And I think that Dominic sort of has this face that just is the 70s. Mm-hmm, you know, it mm-hmm. just felt so right. There was no Botox or fillers. He just feels like it felt authentic and it really felt immersive.
1: Mm-hmm. I read that Dominic Sessa didn't want to do like any, accent work or like too much of an imitation. It was about capturing an essence. Do you feel he got that essence?
3: Yeah, totally. And he got the essence of someone walking into a kitchen, not having a clue and trying to brave their way through. And just the stupidity of a 19-year-old guy.
1: Barry, this is Matt Johnson's latest film since his breakout success with Nirvana, the band, the show, the movie last year. For fans of his, work, is a quiet biopic about a celebrity chef out of left field?
2: Yeah, I think when this project was announced, a lot of the Nirvana Hive, which is a very dedicated and fervent
1: committed
2: fan
1: hive.
2: Base, was surprised. Mm. It did feel like a little bit of a left field departure. But if you watch the film, I don't think you have to go peel back too many layers to find how it is very much a piece of his canon and filmography. It's about just like Nirvana, just like Blackberry, just like mm-hmm. Operation Avalanche and the Dirties. And it is about immaturity coming to a fork in the road and deciding what you have to do with yourself and with a kind of personality that either portends disaster or genius. And it's about one man finding out, that he is in desperate need of a good butt kicking, as mm-hmm. that opening line goes, and figuring himself out. And I feel that's a lot of what Matt Johnson's filmography is about as a whole.
1: Yes, true. I also think of him as this kind of like run and gun, like shoot where you can mm-hmm. kind of guy. And it feels like he's taking maybe some baby steps into like a more traditional Hollywood type of film.
2: Yeah, I mean, for this film, he was working without a lot of his longtime collaborators in the Canadian system. That kind of run and gun, guerrilla style filmmaking that we associate his work with, especially in Nirvana, especially in Blackberry. Mm-hmm. And that was so informed by his work with cinematographer Jared Rapp. Jared wasn't on this film. Matt's usual editors were on the film, but that was only in post. So when he was down there in Cape Cod filming this, he was more surrounded by a Hollywood kind of machine, courtesy of Studio A24. Mm-hmm. But you can see him work within that. He's working with the cinematographer Michael Bauman, who did One Battle After Another with Paul Thomas Anderson and a lot of

0: PTA's work. And you can kind of see them finessing the language of what Matt did in the Canadian system into the American system. There's a lot of over-the-shoulder shots which kind of convey the intensity and extreme conditions of a kitchen. At the same time, you have, like, there's a beautiful shot in there of the beach house that they go to for this party late at night. It's like 2 seconds frozen in time, just a perfect kind of summer image that you can imagine them crafting in a very classical, rich Hollywood style. So it all works, but it is a definite sense of maturity, perhaps. You know, so it's Matt Johnson maturing into the Hollywood system, just as you know, Anthony is maturing into the world of high end kitchen. So it can be viewed as a different kind of movie, but with the same kind of energy coursing through it.
1: I love that. Ivy, this biopic is loosely based on a few chapters from Bourdain's hit memoir, Kitchen Confidential. As someone who has cooked in a lot of kitchens, talk to me about this book. I know it's meant a lot to a lot of people. So what did it mean to you, and how do you feel the movie captured that world?
2: Well, I spent 10 years in kitchens, and at the beginning of my cooking career is when I read Kitchen Confidential. And it was such a huge, it had such a huge impact on me, because we had celebrity chefs, like we had Food Network, but those celebrity chefs did not really relate to what it was really like in a kitchen, you know? And then this book comes out and this guy is celebrating dirty line cooks, which is what I was. And, you know, I was, for most of my career, I was the only woman in the kitchen. So I thought of myself as a guy. I sort of had to survive. And so when I read that book, I just like related to it so deeply, regardless of gender, because I was already so immersed in that kind of world anyway. But it really felt like this guy sees us, he understands what it's like, and he wrote about it. And it, like, the writing was so incredible. So yeah, it had a huge impact. And I think that in the movie, you know, the kitchen totally looks authentic. It's a mess. I don't know if they had linen service back in Providence in the 70s. It looks like they didn't. But, I think the kitchen was maybe a little too sedate, but yeah, a lot of it felt authentic. I never snorted coke on the line when I was working in kitchens, and I never saw that, but I'm sure it happened, especially in the 70s.
1: No comment. Michelle, you interviewed Bourdain, and you've worked in food media for more than 20 years. How did Bourdain's work affect your industry?
3: Well, I think to Ivy's point, I think before Kitchen Confidential, content, to use a 2026 term, that was in and around, which was not at the time, was when we look at the Food Network, for example, Emeril Lagasse, Bobby Flay, the content was in the service of the viewer or the reader. It was instructional. And Kitchen Confidential, A Cook's Tour, this was partially, this was also telling the story about the restaurant industry in a very, very real, gritty way, but it was also kind of like, let's peel back the curtain and let you into our world, into something cool. So it felt a little bit less that it was focused directly on what serves the person, the end user of the book or the TV. So it really changed the way we look at telling stories. The integration of food and travel later on became really, really big. But I think at the same time, it sort of had this focus on this really sort of bro, chef, gritty. And there's a dangerous road that we sort of went on that might have sort of eventually veered into maybe thinking that women weren't capable of telling these stories in the same way. So I think that there was definitely a departure, but we also started to look at the culture implications behind food, which I think Tony really, really brought to the forefront in media.
1: Do you think the film was willing to be as ugly and honest as the book was?
3: I think there's definitely some scenes and montages that are quite visceral. You know, there's buckets of seawater, there's vomit, there's blood, there's oysters, there's all these sort of things that do show up. I don't think it can ever be sort of the way Ivy said, quite as messy and quite as intense. And maybe some of it was also amplified for effect. But there were definitely, there was a scene where I'm like, I know exactly, with an oyster, I know exactly what was going to happen at the end of that scene. And if you've worked in a kitchen,

0: and you're sort of anticipating that. So it did give me quite a gut reaction in many parts of the film.
1: It's like the ultimate anti-oyster ad, this movie, in a lot of ways.
2: Don't say that. I love oysters.
0: I do too.
2: Barry, we're seeing a lot of biopics lately about famous men get kind of mixed reviews, let's say. You know, I'm thinking of Michael Jackson, Bruce Springsteen, Bob Dylan. What makes this biopic work?
1: Well, the fact that it's not really a biopic, I think, first and foremost. Like, it is this one summer in this one man's life, and it's kind of very lightly riffing on, like, one or two chapters in Kitchen Confidential, like toward the very beginning. And frankly, like, I think you could have made this film and called the character Jack and it would have still been a great film. The Bourdain element is kind of, I feel like, an incentive for audiences. It's an added bonus for some. And yeah, basically it's not that cradle to the grave thing that so many of us are used to when we talk about biopics. And, you know, I think also it helps that it does take a lot of liberties. It's not beholden to Tony's, you know, that even the text of Kitchen Confidential, like there's characters that do not make the transition. It's very much using that as a base to tell its own thing. And I think that's a lot of the reasons why it's successful in its own singular way.
2: Now, Michelle, the film did get a lot of backlash when the trailer first came out. You know, fans, obviously, as you mentioned, said that Bourdain would have hated a biopic. And the trailer makes him look sort of arrogant, hyper-masculine, maybe like a bit of a compulsive liar, and not that thoughtful, self-aware man that, we became used to in his later years. What do you make of the way that people sort of want to remember him and how the film sort of treats that legacy?
0: Part of my discomfort with the discourse around the film and sort of just around him in general since he died was that people have developed this really heightened parasocial relationship with Anthony Bourdain. And he is both elevated as a prophet and also sort of in some ways reduced to a quote on an Instagram poster. Like, we're this close to a live, laugh, love thing on the wall. You know what I mean? Yeah. And he was an incredible writer and he was an incredible storyteller and he really, really had a culturally important insight. But at the same time, he was a very fallible human being. And he was the first person to say that. So I think it makes total sense when we're focusing on this part of his life. I'm going to paraphrase what he said, but he basically said that he was kind of this insufferable, petulant, angry young man at that time. And that's what we see. He gave us that framework in Kitchen Confidential. He said that about himself. So I love that we are riffing on that theme of that point. I think it makes total sense.
2: Ivy, what do you think of that?
3: I think that I agree with Michelle. I think that the story that they're telling is a slice of life. It gives some foreshadowing. It could be a standalone movie, but if the fact that it is Bourdain's story and we see some aspects that hint at what's to come makes it all the more richer. The fact that later in life he expressed regret about Kitchen Confidential basically being the birthplace of chef bro culture. The fact that in 2017 with Me Too, he was the first male celebrity to speak out against Harvey Weinstein. Like, he lived his life the way he lived his life. He didn't know what was coming. None of us can go back and have a redo. So I like that this is just that 1 year, 19-year-old in the summer, a cocky little shithead. Sorry. and we don't know what's coming. We get a hint of it in the final scene. And I just thought it was, I am hyperbolic when I love something. And I just feel like it was really a magical movie. I loved it.
2: I had a chance to interview Anthony Bourdain. I even made him some mac and cheese. It was a little bit too spicy, but he was very generous about his review. And I really remember him for moments like this.
4: You're living off the labor of an oppressed underclass. You feel that there's parity for women, and you are paid and treated as well as men.
5: Yes, I think so. Yes. You know what?

0: kind and generous and open way. You know, he wasn't belittling them, but he was sort of trying to open their eyes to the reality of how they live. Ivy, what do you remember about who he was?
1: I remember that he was really approachable for someone so famous, mm-hmm. and that he remembered people's names, and he didn't have an assistant beside him whispering in his ear. I was shocked at that he remembered my name over the years and other people's names. I feel like the fact that he was in the trenches for so long before he got famous. This movie, we see him at 19. Kitchen Confidential wasn't published till he was 44. And he'd already been a heroin addict and gone through the ringer. I feel like that infused him as a celebrity and public figure because he came to it later in life. And he wasn't scared to speak his mind. He was really eloquent. There was something very approachable about him that made everyone feel like they understood him and could, that he was their friend, which I think is why we're all still so in love with him to this day.
0: Yeah, Michelle, what about you? What do you remember about who he was?
2: He was very, in the interview that I had with him, he was very, very generous and, you know, really, you could feel the love that he had for the subject matter that he came across. When I didn't meet him in person at the event that Ivy hosted, I was actually struck by, it's not that he was reserved or standoffish, but more shy than I expected him to be, which is often the case with a lot of people when you see them and meet them in person versus their on TV persona. I think he was, you know, he created a great cultural awakening that allowed a lot of people to think about not just food differently, but the people behind the food that we eat and the stories that tell and the cultural significance of it. And I think that that's what I will remember about his work the most, that he and the fact that he was open to a very civil debate, that he would sit down with people he disagreed with. Mm-hmm. We are missing that right now. Mm. But and have a civil conversation. It's so important because we can't get to any sort of change if we just shut the door and not speak to each other. So I think that was very important. And he showed an example of that.
0: Michelle, I want to pick up on what you just said about his ability to like spotlight workers. And you know, he really, I think, brought a lot of humanity and understanding about immigrants and people of color. And that is one of the sort of criticisms of the film is that it, you know, especially in the trailer and the discourse around that, is that it felt very white. Mm. So what do you make about the way the film represents workers?
2: He was an absolute champion of immigrants in North America and their the richness that they brought to kitchens. And he also would call out sort of things about immigration policy that he felt were unjust. He also was, you know, shone a spotlight on people of color and the work that they did and the food that they did. And I feel that there was some of that lacking. There is the character Tyrone in the film. There is also Tyrone in Kitchen Confidential. But I think in the film, all we know about Tyrone is that he's very strong. He can handle picking up a pan that Tony at his 19-year-old self can't handle, so he can withstand the heat, which there's a lot behind those suggestions. Mm. Tyrone is a black man, and we know he's protective of a younger black man, and we don't really get a black boy, a black teenager. We don't even find out what that relationship really is. Mm-hmm. So I think Tyrone was a figure that Tony really respected, and that comes through in Kitchen Confidential, and we find out more about him. So I think he could have been, I would like to have known more. That character fades into the background about a third of the way through the film, and I would have liked to see more representation of people of color in the film itself. We do have Chef, we have Antonio Banderas' character, who does bring some of the insight of someone that is a newcomer to America into the film, but I think there could have been more. And certainly women as well. I think there could have been a little bit more development of the women in the film.
0: Ivy, I see. What do you think?
1: Well, I think it just depicts the way kitchens are. Mm-hmm. I mean, there aren't that many women in kitchens. There are, but there are not a lot. And back then would have been less. The woman in the restaurant is front of house. Mm-hmm. But I do remember when I hosted his book launch, how it wasn't a given that we were going to get him. And we were sort of negotiating with him through HarperCollins. And I suggested that the guest list would be 50% people

0: from restaurants, and that's when he agreed to do it. Mm. And when we were at the event getting ready to announce him and start it, and announce the signing, he said, I want the people who work for a living to line up first. So all the cooks and all the servers and everybody got to line up first. And I watched as they went through and got their book signed. And there was a lot of tears and a lot of hugs. It was a really beautiful event. He really related to people in the industry throughout his career.
1: Mm. Barry, these films tend to reduce celebrities as heroes or tragedies. And obviously, you know, Bourdain's story got complicated at the end there. Very quickly, I have about 30 seconds here for you. Where does this film land on that?
2: I mean, I think it kind of elides all of that because we get the hints of, yeah, addiction and poor decision making and rash and impulsive views and all of those, you know, less than, you know, stellar qualities. But at the same time, the last image we get, not to spoil it, is him moving on to the next stage of his life with a very hint of promise. And it doesn't need to be that, you know, he passed away due to X, Y, and Z later on. We don't need that postscript necessarily. And in a way, I feel it's honest to the way that the film is constructed, again, because it's like this single slice of his life. It is not that whole arc and narrative. And in a lot of ways, it is a more honest depiction than, say, the Michael Jackson movie, in which it ends with him on top of the world, and then, you know, he went back to his home planet and everything was okay. like, it's just like, you know, nothing else bad happened. Don't worry. He was amazing. So I feel it takes that danger of the biopic and turns it into something, you know, beneficial for the character.
1: All right. Well, I really appreciate having you all here to have this chat with us. Barry Hertz is the deputy arts editor and film editor for the Globe and Mail. Michelle Jobin is a television host, producer, and writer, and the former host of Toronto Dining. And Ivy Knight is a journalist and former line cook. Her byline can be found in the New York Times, New Yorker, and Food and Wine. Tony is out in theaters now, and that's it for the show. I'm Emil Niazi. Thanks for listening.
3: From CBC Toronto, sunny skies, it's 24 degrees. You can expect a high of 28 today. The federal government's advisory committee is getting an update today from Canada-US Trade Minister Dominic LeBlanc. He's providing an update on where the trade talks are going just days before the looming deadline for the new Trump tariffs on Canada on August 19th. Luigi Mangione, the man accused of stalking and killing a U.S. healthcare executive, is expected back in a New York court today. It's anticipated Mangione will enter a plea. And some residents in the Upper Beaches are not happy about a local barbecue place. They say they're being smoked out of their backyards by the Beach Hill Smokehouse, but the restaurant has been in operation for about 8 years now, and city officials say locals may have to just hold their noses. More news coming up on Radio 1. The weather forecast now for Barrie, a mix of sun and cloud with a high of 25 and a high UV index. Tonight, a few clouds, a low expected of 12. Saturday, a mix of sun and cloud and a high of 25. For Peterborough and the Kawarthas, a mix of sun and cloud, 40% chance of showers this afternoon with a high of 26. Tonight, partly cloudy, 40% chance of showers early this evening, clearing after that with a low of 11. Saturday, a mix of sun and cloud and a high of 25.
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0: and this audience picks the winner. Now here's a man whose jokes always krill, Steve Patterson.
1: Hey! Thanks, Graham Clark. Hello, Canada, and welcome back to the debaters. It is great to be back in Victoria, B.C. Yeah! A place with many world-renowned attractions. One is the famous Fan Tan Alley in historic Chinatown. At just 35 inches across, it's known as the narrowest street in Canada. Back in the day, it was also known for illicit gambling activity.

0: celebrities. They'd play a version of Texas Hold'em where someone would squeeze through Fantan Alley and people would bet on whether the alley would hold 'em or not. Now it's time to meet two debaters who are a sure bet. This comedian once hooked up an intercom to their stove because they wanted a burner phone. It's Comox BC's Sid Bozell. Come on out, Sid. Sid Bozell, everybody. One of Vancouver Island's own. And this comedian found a baby hammerhead in their plumbing, which was a real shark to the system. It's Vancouver's Abdulaziz. Abdulaziz, another of our favorites, coming back to join us again. Your topic is one that we hope will meet your expectations, meeting the parents. Is there anything more important? I remember meeting my wife Nancy's parents early on in our courtship and learning that her dad worked in the same industry as my dad and even looked a bit like my dad. There's an old adage that says women often marry men who remind them of their dads. But in my case, I married the daughter of someone that reminded me of my dad. So kind of like I married my sister, which... Now that I say it out loud, is troubling. Time for a debate that'll have you caught up in the parent trap. So, whereas it's a significant relationship milestone that signals increased devotion, risks awkwardness and judgment, and offers insight into family dynamics, be it resolved, nothing is more important than meeting the parents. Sid, you're arguing for this, please. You have 2 minutes, starting now. Sid Bozell.
1: My dear young Abdul, it's important to the parents to meet the new beau because we will have not seen the sweet side of our children since before they hit puberty and still adored us. My daughter phoned me one day from university. I knew it was her. I recognized her voice from before. And she asked if she could bring her new serious boyfriend home for winter break. I said, yes. And then the text started, Abdul. They were not so much a list of do's and don'ts, more just a list of don'ts.
2: Don't make him do the composting. Don't ask him anything about his family. That's what she sounds like when she's texting.
1: I have to preface the story with the fact that I had just finished chemotherapy, but I didn't like it. And it was, and I was completely bald. I'm not bragging, it's relevant to the story. So we picked up her lady and lordship at the airport and stopped to get snacks and gas. I went to a single occupancy wheelchair access washroom and I was just standing up to pull my pants from around my ankles when the new serious boyfriend walked in. And he looked down at, you know, what would have been a muff. But it wasn't. You guys, the whole transaction took like 8 Mississippis. I thought she was going to kill me, and then it occurred to me that this actually was not on the list of don'ts. So, in conclusion, nothing is more important than the bond that now lies between me and that young lad. Thank you.
0: Sid Bozell on why there's nothing more important than meeting the parents.
3: Can I just pass?
0: No, you can't pass. Now, to make it apparent why meeting the parents is not important at all, let's hear from Abdulaziz.

0: Meeting your partner's parents is a poorly structured job interview where a couple of baby boomers attempt to determine how qualified you are to have sex with their adult daughter. What a chill and normal thing that is. As a brown man who dates white women with even whiter parents somehow, I would say that there's an additional gauntlet people of color face when meeting their partner's parents. Finding a way to hide the fact that you're not white. A thing that is increasingly difficult as whiteface has become so frowned upon in modern society. This cognitive dissonance then kicks off a series of pantomimes where you must pretend that, one, you love their daughter and are repulsed by her sexually. Two, you intend on giving them grandchildren without touching her. The Christian way. And three, you wouldn't dream of doing so without the holy imperative bestowed by a priest and the Canadian Bureau of Wedding Registries. Even if you manage to sidestep the religion stuff, white parents quickly become amateur eugenicists, conducting thinly veiled inquiries into how brown their grandchild will be. A fear that should be easily assuaged because Jesus was fully Middle Eastern and he came out looking like Bradley Cooper somehow. Thank you, Steve.
1: Abdul Aziz arguing that it is not important that you meet the parents. Time now for the bare knuckle round. We're debating whether nothing is more important than meeting the parents. So before this courtship sails, pull out some significant other material that has a family gathering of truth to it. Time to hospitality, tee up some jokes, and bring this one home starting now.
0: Eight Mississippis. Just so we're all on the same page about how long that is, one Mississippi, two Mississippi, three Mississippi, four Mississippi, five Mississippi, six Mississippi, seven Mississippi, eight Mississippi.
2: That's a lot of Mississippis. Abdul, I think you're being presumptuous, if not somewhat unhinged. As a grandma whose skin is so translucent that she can see her own veins, I would love my daughter to bring home a boy that looks like you, but not one that talked or acted like you.
0: Unhinged? I would say I'm about as unhinged as that bathroom door was.
1: All right. That's the bare knuckle round. Time now for the firing line. In my hand, I have a list of questions on meeting the parents brought to you by the movie The Graduate. The Graduate. Remember, when meeting your fiancé's mom, it's introduction, not seduction. Graduate reference, little too recent. Refinery29.com's article, Awkward Meet the Parents Stories That Really Happened, tells of a woman whose parents greeted her boyfriend how? Sid?
2: By kissing him on the lips. For like three Mississippis.

0: This debate is mostly counting at this point. Abdul.
1: Well, I did hear about this weird thing that happened in a gas station bathroom not too long ago.
0: The awkward story they talked about in Refinery29.com's article of a woman whose parents greeted her boyfriend by wearing full Star Trek uniforms and doing the Vulcan live long and prosper salute. I'm assuming that relationship went where none had gone before. That's the firing line, everybody. It is almost time for our McPherson Playhouse audience to vote. But first, here again to say, when it comes to meeting the parents, he'd do anything for love, but he won't do that. Let's hear again from Abdul Aziz.
1: Even if they're cool, there is no point to meeting the parents. I'm in a relationship with my girlfriend, not her cool dad. And no matter how cool or hot he is, I do not plan on kissing him. Right? No matter how hard my opponent advocates for it or how many dreams I have had about it, I won't kiss him. If it was viable, I would date only orphans to avoid such temptation. But my girlfriend's parents are unfortunately still alive. And so I bear this burden. My girlfriend's hot dad and her normal-looking mom. Thank you, Steve.
0: Abdul Aziz. Thanks, Abdul. Now, here to be transparent about her meeting the parents at Herent's, let's hear again from Sid Bozell.
2: It was 1979. I had asked my dad not to comment on my new boyfriend's long hair. At dinner, my beau said that he was a vegetarian, and my dad could not stop himself and said, "Why? Do you think meat will stop your hair from growing?" And then my mom proceeded to kindly pick the carrots, potatoes, and peas out of the pot of beef stew for him. Meeting the parents is a broadening exercise for everyone involved, expanding our emotional horizons, practicing blind obedience, and keeping secrets. Thank you.
0: Sid Bozell, she says you should meet the parents of your partner. Abdul Aziz says the opposite, and let's see how Victoria will vote. By applause, how many of you thought that Abdul laid down the law on in-laws, Abdul Aziz? Okay, a lot of love for Abdul. And how many thought her meet the folks jokes met your expectations, Sid Bozell? It's close, but we've got to give this one to Sid Bozell. You should meet the parents. Big hand for Sid Bozell and Abdul Aziz, everybody.
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0: Hey, Victoria, are you ready to meet your next pair of debaters? Listen to that, Canada! This comic bought cymbals for his drum set with two different colors, and boy, do they ever clash. It's Vancouver's Ivan Dekker! Ivan Dekker! There he is, looking smart, as always.
4: Oh, hi.
0: Taking the stage to my right. And this comic likes to watch cheap, schlocky movies and then mercilessly berate them. It's Victoria's own Katie Ellen Humphrey! Woo! Wow! Hi, Katie Ellen.
5: Hi, Dee.
0: This is a hometown gig for you. You were born and raised in Victoria. Yeah! Your topic, debaters, is one that we think you'll be hip to. Victoria. Is it cool?

0: In 2024, the Condé Nast travel website named Victoria the number one best small city in the world. Way to go! One of the selling features of the city is how many places serve high tea. A lot of locals here think high tea is cool, even though the tea is always served hot. I should also point out that calling something cool might not be cool anymore. I've looked it up. Kids these days use terms like sick or Gucci or skibbity. Skibbity sounds like the last thing a Kardashian says before she gets sick into her Gucci handbag. So, whereas it's a city that has received worldwide acclaim for its beautiful scenery, wonderful people, and wide selection of cultural attractions, eateries, and nightlife, be it resolved, Victoria is cool. Ivan, you are arguing for this, please. You have 2 minutes, starting now. Ivan Decker!
1: Oh, thank you very much, Victoria. I love you. I love Victoria. I did not grow up here. I grew up on the mainland in a town called Ladner. And if you know where that is, congratulations on your interest in our country's 11th best corn. We were a family of modest means. Kids from my school, they went on holidays to places like Disneyland or Calgary. But not us. We used to come to Victoria. And I loved it. Better than Disneyland in every way. You go to California, you gotta take an airplane. There's a lot of stress and a lot of rules. Come to Victoria. Take a ferry. There are no rules. As long as you get out of your car and come up to the passenger deck. You could murder someone. Nobody would care. They would all just move up one spot in the white spot line. Victoria has everything. Brunch. Thrift stores. Other brunch. This is a true story. I once got a parking ticket downtown Victoria. I went to City Hall and apologized, and they said, don't worry about it. That's pretty cool. This is the only city where you can go to a diner, order whatever you want to make me, and then flip for it, and if you win, it's free. Victoria food gambling, which is much better than Nanaimo food gambling, which is just, what's that meat? As far as I'm concerned, Victoria, this is the mainland. The rest of the planet is the island. Thank you. Woo!
0: Ivan Decker. Wow. Coming out swinging on behalf of Victoria. Now, here to tell us why she thinks Victoria is about as cool as a cucumber sandwich. Let's hear from Victoria's own Katie Ellen Humphries.
2: Thank you. I don't want to say the scene in Victoria is dead, but genuinely, when you Google cool things to do in Victoria, two of the top 10 attractions are cemeteries. Now, a cemetery is a lot of things. Peaceful, serene, my best chance at owning property. But cool? Another top attraction is Miniature World, which, for those that don't know, it is a museum that boasts 85 displays of tiny dioramas. Again, this place is incredible, unique, memorable even. But it's not cool. There's never going to be a Springsteen song about the world's smallest operational sawmill.

0: this.
1: Thank you. Thank you. Okay. I think we can all acknowledge what I just did there was not cool. But I am from Victoria.

0: of the most famous local figures in Victoria is downtown busker Darth Fiddler. Yes! This is an artist that plays violin on the streets dressed as Darth Vader. Undeniably, the man is an icon. But when your city is best represented by a classical musician dressed as a Star Wars character, it is safe to say at that point, cool is a galaxy far, far away. Thank you.
1: Katie Allen Humphreys, she's from Victoria. She says it isn't cool. Ivan says the opposite. It's time now for the firing line. In my hand, I have a list of questions on Victoria being cool, brought to you by Miniature World. Miniature World. You have to admit, it's a little cool. What is the name of Victoria's long-running multi-day music festival? Ivan.
2: Antiques Roadshow.
1: The crowd's giving you two for that one. Katie Allen?
0: Soft Woodstock.
1: I like that. Victoria's long-running multi-day music festival, Rifflandia. Yeah! But I like Soft Woodstock. According to a travel article on BusinessInsider.com, Victoria feels like a mix of the United Kingdom and what? Katie Allen.
0: Birkenstocks.
1: Crowd has given you a point for that. Good answer. Ivan Decker.
2: Can I get the question again?
1: Sure. According to a travel article on BusinessInsider.com, Victoria feels like a mix of the United Kingdom and what?
2: England. Wait, are those different?
1: Oh, God.
2: What was Brexit? Was Brexit that?
1: Victoria feels like a mix of the United Kingdom and Portland, Oregon. And that's the firing line, everybody. Well, it's almost time for our McPherson Playhouse audience to place their votes. But first, here to tell us why Victoria is calm and collected, but as far as she's concerned, not cool. Let's hear again from Katie Allen Humphreys.
0: Things that have been considered cool in my lifetime include pogs, low-rise jeans, Mel Gibson, and low-rise jeans again. The majesty of Victoria is not some here today, gone tomorrow trend like hypercolor shirts and Mel Gibson as a heartthrob. It has staying power like a couch and sweater or Mel Gibson as a monster. For all its virtues, Victoria is not cool. It's a classic. You're very shortly going to be asked to vote whether or not Victoria is cool, and I want to remind you that when people think a place is cool, they often move there. Thank you.
1: Katie Allen Humphreys, interesting tactic. Now, here again to tell us why he thinks Victoria is as cool as ice and twice as nice, it's Ivan Decker.
2: Oh, thank you. Here, the big complaint about Victoria is that it's full of newlyweds and nearly deads. That's the thing people say. Yeah, that's who you want to hang out with. You want to hang out with the people in the middle? Me? I'm not fun to hang out with. I'm oldlywed and far from dead. I have two children. You think I can be spontaneous? If I have a mimosa at brunch, I'm falling asleep at 1 o'clock in the afternoon. This is why Victoria is great. It's a city where the children are adults and the adults go to bed at 9:30. Sounds like a party to me. Just don't sleep in and miss your spot for an ethically sourced, locally raised, biodynamic, very cool brunch. Thank you.
1: Ivan Decker.

0: That's a good point. All right. It is up to you, beautiful McPherson Playhouse, by applause. Who thought Katie Ellen's Victoria is lame claim was fair game? Katie Ellen Humphreys. Woo! Listen to the crowd. All right. And who thought Ivan saying Victoria is cool gave you the chills? Ivan Decker. Close. It's very close. I'm pretty sure some of you voted twice, but I gotta give this one to Katie Ellen Humphreys. Victoria is not cool. Sorry. Big hand for Katie Ellen Humphreys and Ivan Decker, everybody. Well, that's all for this week. I'm Steve Patterson saying to all Canadians, you should all visit Victoria, just not all at the same time. I'll argue with you again soon, Canada. Good night.
1: The Debaters is created by Richard Side. This week's episode was produced by Nicole Callender, Chloe Edbrook, Dean Jenkinson, and Graham Clark. With continuity by Graham Clark, Diana Francis, and Gary Jones. Technical production by James Perella and Kian Dunn. 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With special thanks to Katie Ellen Humphreys, David Pride, and Emily Ferrier. Executive producer of CBC Radio Comedy is Lee Pitts. And thanks to everyone at the McPherson Playhouse in Victoria.
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0: I'm Stu Mills. Coming up on Ontario Today, what are you looking for when you look up at the sky?
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3: This is CBC News. From CBC Toronto, here's the news at 12 o'clock. Right now, mainly sunny skies and 25 degrees in the city. Good afternoon, I'm Lorenda Redekop. Toronto police announced a shocking development in a 2022 homicide investigation. 31-year-old Ding Ping Wang was shot and killed inside a car in a parking lot at a Scarborough Industrial Plaza. Police now say another attempted murder that occurred in the same parking lot 4 months later. They believe it was the same gunman. Detective Sergeant Sajiv Nair is with the homicide unit.
4: On March the 10th, 2023, an individual was getting into their white Toyota van when a suspect emerges out of a black-colored SUV and shoots at him multiple times. We believe that the male you see in this video is the same suspect involved in the murder of Ding Ping Wang.
3: Nair also says they believe the suspect's first name is Jay. He's asking anyone who can identify Jay or has information about either incident to come forward. Canada-U.S. Trade Minister Dominic LeBlanc is meeting with the federal government's advisory committee today, giving an update on how trade talks are going, days before the looming deadline for the new Trump tariffs on Canada. Olivia Stefanovic has more from Ottawa.
5: For the first time in a while, we're hearing from the U.S. about how these trade talks are going. Yesterday, the minister responsible for Canada-U.S. trade, Dominic LeBlanc, and Canada's chief negotiator, Janice Charette, met with U.S. Trade Representative Jameson Greer in Washington, D.C. And following the meeting, Greer spoke exclusively to CBC News.
6: We had good discussions today. We were cordial. They were detailed. The president, the prime minister, obviously they'll be given options and discussions.
5: Now, after that meeting, a source told CBC News that Charette returned to Greer's office to continue discussions with her counterpart late into the evening. Earlier this week, sources told CBC News that the Canadian side was unhappy with what the Americans were offering because the U.S. wasn't willing to go as far as Canada wants to reduce sectoral tariffs. Remember, Canadian officials say they're looking for a comprehensive deal with the U.S. that will address the tariffs hitting steel, aluminum, forestry products, and autos hard. Olivia Stefanovic.

0: Stepanovich, CBC News, Ottawa.
1: LeBlanc is also expected to update provincial trade ministers on the U.S. negotiations this afternoon. Ontario Finance Minister Peter Bethlenfalvy is encouraging continued pressure until Canada gets what he calls a good deal.
2: We'll have to see what the nature of that deal is. I will say this, that alcohol remains a tool that we have in response to these tariffs, and we're resolute in our belief that they should remain off the shelves until and unless we reach that type of deal that I just described.
1: To some breaking news from the U.S., Luigi Mangione has admitted he shot and killed a healthcare executive in New York, pleading guilty to federal stalking charges. He faces a maximum life in prison. The province's Minister of Economic Development spoke to CBC this morning, talking about the province's new playbook for building new data centers. It comes after Oakville passed a year-long moratorium on building centers, and many other municipalities are considering what to do. Critics have voiced concerns about noise and water and electrical consumption. Vic Fideli was asked on Metro Morning about the opposition to the centers in several Ontario communities and whether the province would force the implementation of the data centers through.
3: Well, the ones that have said no haven't got the kind of information that we're putting out there yet. So they haven't seen the data playbook. They're going to see how we explain that we're prioritizing projects with closed-loop systems, so they use virtually no water, that we're going to continue under our very, very strict environmental standards.
1: Mississauga has also taken steps to impose a moratorium. Premier Doug Ford challenged the backlash to the centers by some municipalities and said while communities say they don't want the facilities, they also rely on the computing power those centers provide. It's going to be a busy weekend in Toronto for sports fans. There's the Kings Plate, the Jays, and Toronto FC. The Taste of Manila in North York is one of several festivals underway, but you'll want to plan ahead due to several transit disturbances. There's no service Saturday and Sunday on TTC's Line 1 between Shepherd West and St. Clair West stations. That's due to track work. There's also planned construction on parts of GO's Kitchener and Barrie lines, and also no service on the Up Express to the airport all weekend. Shuttle buses will replace the trains all weekend long. To the markets now, the TSX is down. In New York, the Dow was also down. The NASDAQ, it was down as well. The Canadian dollar, though, it's up, trading at 72.06 cents U.S. To the weather forecast now for Toronto, Hamilton, and Niagara, a mix of sun and cloud this afternoon, up to a high of 29. Tonight, partly cloudy and down to 16. Tomorrow, a mix of sun and cloud, the high 24. For Sunday, cloudy, 70% chance of showers, the high 25. Right now in Toronto, we are sitting at 25 degrees. I'm Lorenda Redicop.

0: Good afternoon. I'm Stu Mills. This is the province's open line show, Ontario Today. In this hour, what are you looking for when you look up at the sky? 1-888-817-8995.
1: It's incredible, like, to see something like this.
2: It's interesting. I didn't really, like, know what I was expecting here, but this is also a really great viewpoint.
0: Sky watchers across Ontario and beyond got a unique and special show this week. We've had the Perseid meteor shower, which, since about Wednesday, has been leaving gorgeous, fiery streaks across the night sky.
3: The thing that made the meteor shower a comet actually came by just back in 1992. Though these are pretty fresh, and we could get up to 100 an hour if you're lucky.
0: Now, I went out late last night and took a look, and it's not just that the Perseids are a dazzling and absolutely free light show. It's how this particular show reminds us about the big picture, and I mean the really big picture. We go around the sun once a year, of course, but the small meteors lighting up the sky over your backyard this week have broken off a comet that only comes through our part of the solar system every 133 Earth years.
3: This debris is laid down by something that flew past, and it left a little trail, and we just get to

0: fly through that, and it happens around the same time every year because that's where it is in space.
1: So this annual meteor shower, the trail of burning rocks following behind the flaming comet, it winds past us like a massive clock. And it's an awesome reminder of just how small our particular cog is. And there are psychologists like Dacher Keltner who say stopping to appreciate the scale of space or even a slow summer sunset, to allow yourself to be awed by these things, will make you more sane, more calm, and healthier.
2: You're awestruck, vast and mysterious. As an emotion, it moves into our body and we tear up and we get goosebumps and our heart feels warm, right? It changes our neurophysiology. And then awe, really is, as Jane Goodall said, when you're amazed at things outside of yourself and you want to give to it, you want to promote it, you want to create community. It really brings out the better angels of our nature.
1: That's what we're asking about today. And whether the meteor shower or the other big space event this week, the partial solar eclipse, left you in awe, helped offset what some pop psychologists have called the awe deficit disorder, or maybe just forced you to press pause on your day.
3: You feel connected to the whole world and the universe, and I think it's because they're just so beautiful and they take you out of your place, your tiny world, and open things up for you.
1: Today, at the end of a remarkable week in space, we're asking, what are you looking for when you look up at the sky? 1-888-817-8995. What are you looking for when you look up at the sky? 1-888-817-8995. And with us for the hour is someone who has spent the better part of her life as a stargazer. Diane Ferguson began attending Starfest in the late 90s, still goes every year, except now she's an organizer with Starfest, which is Canada's largest amateur astronomy conference and star party. It's happening now at a campground near Mount Forest, about an hour north of Kitchener. Good afternoon, Diane, and welcome back to Ontario Today.
4: Good afternoon. Thanks for having me.
1: So this year, Starfest coincides with the Perseid meteor shower, and I wonder if you've been taking advantage of that. Were you able to see any, for example, last night?
4: We had cloud cover, and not sure how much was smoke. So, no, we didn't see a lot of Perseids here. I mean, maybe some people who might have stayed up later might have caught some, but I didn't see a lot myself, unfortunately.
1: And we're kind of on the tail end of the annual meteor shower, if I'm not mistaken. Earlier in the week, did you get a chance to see anything?
4: No, we've had a lot of cloud this week, so I did. Someone saw one at about 2 a.m, but I didn't see the 100. Like, you never know, right? Yeah. And there was a call that there would be quite a few. And sometimes that puts people off because they go out and they say, well, I didn't see much. But I tell you, if you go out on any night and spend some time looking up, you are going to see some meteors. Obviously, a shower is more awesome, but they're happening all the time. But yes.
1: That's too bad.
4: So
1: it's
4: anyways,
1: too bad to hear.
4: Unfortunately, no.
1: Yeah, it's too bad to hear about the clouds in Mount Forest, because I guess we're in a new moon, which means the night sky is pretty dark, as it were, that the moon is going to blow out the colors of the meteors. What do we need to see them? And if we're in an area where the sky is clearer than what you've had, what do I need to have in order to get a good look?
4: Well, all you need is your eyes. It's one of the great things about this type of astronomy is you don't need any equipment. You want the wide field, you know, dress warmly. And if you have a ground sheet, you can put that down because it can get quite dewy at night you can get quite wet. So if you have like a gravity chair and you can lay back and take it all in, even better. So what you need is a dark sight.
1: Okay. Well, that sounds easy enough. I did, as I say, it was about midnight. I went out in the sky where I am just outside of Ottawa. It was very dark and very clear. And it was fantastic. I was wishing that I'd gone out earlier in the week to see.
4: Oh, did you?
1: Peak meteor shower. But it was still good last night. And as you say, you don't have to wait very long to see some activity. So I was glad for that. I want to go to some callers. We're asking people, what are you looking for when you look up at the sky? 1-888-817-8995. Maybe we'll go to Anne, who's in the Toronto area. Good afternoon, Anne.
5: Good afternoon.
1: Have you been looking at the sky this weekend?
5: I have been. I have been looking. I was saying to that I was I work as a I volunteer.

0: here as a house leader in Rouge National Urban Park, just on the edge of Toronto, near between Scarborough and Pickering, I guess, in the Rouge River. And we had our first astronomy walk on Wednesday night, late at night, well, after 9, between 9 and 11. And we had about 25 or 27 people out. And we were able to, I was really surprised because even though there was a fair bit of light pollution and haze, we were able to see quite a few shooting stars. And it was great because we had about a good number of people out, and some of them, this was a first time experience. So it was great to be able to introduce them to the idea of night sky and the idea of, you know, the Perseids, and it was great. Everybody learned a little bit and everybody had a great time.
1: That's an amazingly big group. I mean, 25 or 27 people. And tell me who these people were. They're the young people, old people, all in between. What did you have?
0: It was, yes, exactly. Young people, old people, people from all different backgrounds, different cultures and backgrounds and ages and families. There was a little one and there was, so it was a whole range of people and a few that were there in family groups or friend groups. And so we had a good turnout. It was it was nice to see the range of people.
1: Absolutely.
0: And to see the interest that people had, and even though they really didn't have any much knowledge at all, but they were all really excited to learn about it.
1: So tell me about, I mean, that's what we're trying to dig into a little bit today. And we put this question out, you know, what are you looking for when you look up at the sky? And maybe you're a very advanced astronomer and there's something very specific you're looking for, and you've got a special telescope that you invested in to help you track down that thing. But maybe you're just trying to look for that emotion you get when you realize, boy, we are small down here. Did you get that sentiment expressed in this group that people, you know, they just kind of wanted to feel it?
0: People just, you know, just the whole concept of the distance and the size, and you know that this, you know, differentiating. Okay, this is these are the stars, and no, the satellites these are satellites, and those are the, you know, the meteors are so much closer, and those stars are millions and, you know, billions of miles away, of light years away. So, you know, just the whole sense of the awe of it is just and just being, you know, outside in the dark and, you know, convincing people to turn their lights off, their flashlights off, and, you know, being right in the dark and not, you know, allowing your eyes to adjust so that you can see everything around you and also see how beautiful the sky is at nighttime.
1: Yeah, that's very important. And, I mean, I was thinking about that because a few years ago I got one of those apps on my phone. I think some of them, mine's called Star Walk, where you can use the kind of augmented reality with the lens in your camera and it'll point out the constellations for you, and you can see all kinds of fascinating celestial structures you might not know about. But then if you've done that, your eyes, you can't see anything in the actual sky without the phone in front of you. So it's a double-edged sword, I guess. I mean, were you able to convince people to keep their phones in their pockets?
0: We used some of the apps, but really, I mean, they're not going to help you to catch a meteor.
1: No.
0: Right? So it helps you to figure, okay, which direction do I point my eyes? But you know, I just, you know, I've used telescopes and, you know, looked at things with the telescopes, but I just love sitting in my gravity chair and just, you know, as the night gets darker and darker and you see the stars, and then you pick out a few constellations, and then, you know, it's sort of like I've tried to learn some of the names of trees, and it's like, okay, if I learn one more constellation, if I can figure out one more, what is that one? And where is, you know, every time I look up, I'm looking for the summer triangle, and it's like, okay.
1: Diane, I mean, I think Anne brings us to kind of an interesting point in the conversation about memorizing constellations, because that's one of the main things we're doing, is kind of picking out the patterns of the stars and talking or thinking at least about some of the mythology that goes along with them, if there is some, and usually there is. Diane, how do we keep track and not sort of like commit it to memory and have it fade away, you know, before you go out the next time to take a look? I mean, what's the trick there to adding and becoming a master of the constellations, would you say?
2: Well, So back before we had apps, we used to get Astronomy Magazine.

0: and you'd get a map in the center, and that's what you would use to make your way around. And then a great book by Terence Dickinson, Night Watcher, came out, and he shows you how to go from, most of us can find the Big Dipper in the sky, right? So he shows you a way to follow the stars to the constellations. So that's a great one. And so you learn to pick out the brightest stars is a lot of times where you start, and then they become familiar objects, and you just remember over time.
1: Okay. I guess that's.
0: Oh, but I wanted to add one more thing,
1: sure, too,
0: because you're talking about lights and eye adaptation.
1: Yeah.
0: Any good star thing should have a red light background. Like, red light is the only light you can sort of use to protect your night vision. Like, when we first started, we had the bright light, we're looking at the star map, and then you couldn't see anything. So we didn't know then, but what you use is a red flashlight, and then you can look back and forth.
1: I think kind of the way they do in the submarine movies, I've seen that the people who study this stuff realize that red light protects your eyesight a little bit better than the white or a yellow light. So that's kind of one of the techniques you do see people using. And one more question for you about what you're doing there in the Rouge National Urban Park. Do you have a plan to do more of these night walks, even when there isn't a meteor shower over top that kind of lets you cash in on the whole experience? Is there more of this planned?
2: We've done a moon walk in the winter, to see a big full moon coming up, which is always fun to look at, even with binoculars. And certainly I think that there's a lot of interest in doing that. So, yeah, I think that if you check the website there for the park, you might see more nighttime events coming up. It was obviously proved that it was quite popular.
1: Yeah, so for sure.
2: Definitely. So I have one little question maybe for your guest because I thought about this on the walk that we were on, and a lot of the people that were in the group were from different, originated from different countries of the world as representing Canada. And I just think we've always used the Greek mythology and the Greek names and the Greek constellations and everything. But around the world, people obviously in different parts of the world aren't going to be necessarily using those constellations. But we're still really, those are really, I guess in North America, those are really stuck that we continue to use, the names and constellations and such that originated from Greece. And but there are so many other every other culture in the world.
1: Yeah, sure. Ways of looking at
2: their own mythologies.
1: Yeah, you wonder if there could be Algonquin, mythology of some kind that's connected to what we would see in the night sky. Let's ask Diane. I guess Greek and Greece is the foundation of so much of what we do in the Western world, so no surprise that it's permeated so far and so wide. But are there other ways of talking about the constellations?
0: Oh, for sure. Indigenous cultures all have their own perspective on it. Everybody, it does, have their own myths and stories. Because constellations are just pictures in the sky that we make up. A group of stars that look like they're together. Like, it's not really very scientific, actually.
1: Right.
0: It's just, so we go back to the stories that we were raised with. So Greek or indigenous people would have their stories. Yeah. So they're just kind of made up stories.
1: Yeah. You realize that when the patterns of light poking holes in the night sky, as it were, those stars might not be close at all. They might be millions of miles distant from one another, but from where we stand, they're clustered together. So, but I think that's true. I mean, I think in Algonquin mythology, there's, the raven might be the trickster, and that might be represented by a certain pattern of stars in the night sky. I hope someone can call in and let us know something a bit more educated about that than what I'm able to offer, but that's certainly a great question. And we're asking people about this whole line of thinking. What are you looking for when you look up at the sky? 1-888-817-8995. Anne, thanks for that call. That was interesting, and I'm glad to hear that that star walk, the meteor walk, maybe it's called, and the moon walk went so well. I think there's a super moon on Christmas Eve this year coming. That could be kind of hard to draw people out on the 24th of December, but might still be worth trying. Let's go to Frank, who's in Rideau Ferry in Eastern Ontario. Hi, Frank.
3: Hi, Stu.

0: once in a lifetime.
1: And
0: if
1: here,
0: that,
1: so. here, where you and I are speaking, in kind of the Eastern Ontario part of the world, it was near totality, right? It was a pretty good quality eclipse.
0: Well, if you traveled as far south as Brockville, yeah, you got about 2 minutes of totality, and it really is something. 90% or 95% cannot compare with 100% eclipse. The difference is, if you'll excuse the pun, the difference between night and day.
1: That's very apt, yeah. So you have a telescope, but obviously you can't turn your telescope at an eclipse, or you'll burn a hole in the back of your skull, I imagine. But what are you looking for when you use a big telescope?
0: Well, when I'm out at night, like so many other people, I enjoy taking in a meteor shower like the Perseids, but mostly I look at planets. They are so fascinating. Saturn, Jupiter, Mars. And often I take my telescope out into the public, to a sidewalk or a parking lot, that kind of thing, and give people the opportunity to see something that they never have seen before for the first time. And when I show them Saturn, they cannot believe it. They have accused me of having a slide inside of my telescope.
1: It's a hoax. Saturn's a hoax.
0: So wild. You know, that tiny little planet with a system of rings around it.
1: Yeah.
0: There is nothing else in the night sky that can compare with that.
1: What kind of a telescope lets me see the rings around Saturn? How much magnification is necessary to get that?
0: You don't need a large telescope. Mine is large, but you can spot them with a telescope, although I'm not advising that you do this, that you buy in a place like Canadian Tire. Mm. It doesn't take a lot of but of course, the larger the telescope, the more detail you can see. So that's the critical factor.
1: You're out there in the park making astronomers, Frank, it sounds like.
0: Well, you know, I haven't given people a look from anywhere from the age of 5 to 95. And often it's their first chance. And when I pick a little child up to let them look in the eyepiece and see their eye aglow in whatever it is that they're looking at, I get quite a thrill out of it to know that that might be the first time that they've ever seen anything through a telescope.
1: When when I was growing up, my family had a water access cottage. We still have a water access cottage. But when I was a kid, going back and forth from the landing to the cottage, you know, like a 3-mile boat ride by yourself in a small boat, I always looked for Venus to make sure I was headed in the right direction in the darkness. And so I feel this connection to that bright yellow mark in the sky. And I wonder, Frank, given that you can tune in the rings of Saturn, do you feel a connection to one planet more than another? Do you think this is the one I really enjoy looking for and finding?
0: Well, Saturn, I have to say, it is the showpiece of the night sky. And as the months progress, the tilt of the rings goes from almost edge on to almost fully open. And you can see divisions in the rings. You can see the shadow that the rings cast on Saturn, and you can see about 5 of its larger moons. So there's lots of things to look at just when it comes to Saturn.
1: And the Perseid meteor shower is a whole lot closer than Saturn at this time of the year. What does your telescope give you when you turn it towards that picture?
0: Well, any meteor shower is best watched with the naked eye, because a telescope only gives you a view of a very small field of view. But if you lay back and watch the night sky with just your naked eyes, that's the best way. But if I could just mention something about meteor showers.
1: Please.
0: This one that we just witnessed, the Perseids, is a comet called Swift-Tuttle orbits the sun in the same way that the Earth does. And it leaves behind a trail of dust and debris. And once a year, we plunge into that tail, and that debris comes down to the Earth. And when you witness those little flashes of light across the sky, they eventually settle down to the surface of the Earth. Mm. And there's cosmic dust, too. Something around 100 tons of cosmic dust settles into our atmosphere every day from a star. Stars pump out a tremendous amount of dust, and much of it ends up entering our atmosphere, something like 100 tons a day. So when you go about your dusting duties around the house, I know I don't do it often enough, but if you take
1: There's a good a moment, reason not to. It's special.
0: It is special, because if you take a moment to look at what you have collected on your rag, most of it's just ordinary, run-of-the-mill

0: some of it, some of that stuff you've got on your rag, no doubt, is stardust.
1: That's
0: fascinating. And that's a pretty magical thing to
1: think
0: about, right
1: magical.
0: In your own home.
1: Ah.
0: We have dust from the stars in our homes.
1: Yeah, I love that. That's a lovely observation, a lovely thought. Frank, what a generous moment you've given us here to explain how you share your telescope and how this point of view of looking at what's falling from the mundane, that's falling from the space and kind of making things a bit more magical here on Earth. I really appreciate this call, Frank. Thank you.
0: It's always a privilege to share. Thanks, Stu.
1: Thanks a lot, Frank. What do you make about that, Diane? Here's someone who's invested in a cool telescope and is sharing it with others.
2: First off, I have to say, yes, Saturn gets us all. I still remember my first view of Saturn. So I'm with Frank 100% there. And yes, if you reach out to your local astronomy group or the RASC, there are not lots, but there are other people doing that. And it's great to see more and more people getting into the hobby. And I'm going to look at dusting a little different now. I'll tell you that.
1: I still think most of it is dander from my golden retriever. If you have one of those dogs, it's mostly fur and not space dust.
2: Yes, we did.
1: But still, I agree. I think that's Frank's given us kind of a new way of looking at what's common in our house. Our question today is, what are you looking for when you look up at the sky? Whether it's Saturn, the Perseids, or this partial eclipse, love to hear your point of view because you never know, just kind of new way of framing things that might come through on the phone line. The number is 1-888-817-8995. I'm Stu Mills. This is Ontario Today. We're going to take a break of 90 seconds, some news, weather, local information, and we'll be right back. Hope you can stay with us.
3: Mainly sunny and 26 degrees in downtown Toronto. I'm Lorenda Redicop with the CBC News Update. To some breaking news, Ontario's Court of Appeal has handed a victory to Premier Doug Ford's government, ruling it can remove 19 kilometres of protected bike lanes. It reverses a lower court ruling from last summer. The law empowering the province to rip out bike lanes along Bloor Street, Yonge Street, and University Avenue was initially passed in 2024, but the infrastructure remained on Toronto's streets after the advocacy organization Cycle Toronto and others launched a legal challenge. To some transit news for this weekend, Line 1 will be closed between Sheppard West and St. Clair West due to track work. There will be construction on the GO Kitchener and Barrie lines and no UP Express trains all weekend with shuttle buses running. Here's the weather forecast now, first for Barrie and area. A mix of sun and cloud this afternoon, up to a high of 25. For tonight, partly cloudy and cooler, down to a low of 12. Tomorrow, a mix of sun and cloud, the high 25. Sunday, cloudy, chance of showers, and the high 22. For Peterborough and the Kawarthas, today a mix of sun and cloud, slight chance of showers this afternoon, high 27. Tonight, that chance of showers continues through the early evening, then clearing, the low 11.
1: You're listening to the province's Open Line Show, Ontario Today. I'm Stu Mills. What are you looking for when you look up at the sky? 1-888-817-8995. It's been a cosmically exciting week for stargazers, a solar eclipse.
4: It really should be on everyone's bucket list. You know, it's probably the most alien thing I've ever seen. Mm. It's incredible. Although I understand what's happening from a scientific perspective, it really is almost a spiritual experience seeing a total solar eclipse.
1: Plus, an out-of-this-world Perseid meteor shower.
5: I consider this the granddaddy of all meteor showers that happen.
1: The Perseids have also been called the celestial fireworks, or fireballs as streaks of light. Orbax, a science educator from Guelph, explained the science behind those starry skies.
6: So what you're looking for is streaks of light of literally pieces of intergalactic dust and particles burning on fire as they streak across our sky, giving us what we call shooting stars.
1: So if you're looking up, way up this week, Ontario Today is asking the question, what are you looking for when you look up at the sky? 1-888-817-8995. With us for the whole hour is Diane Ferguson, who began attending Starfest in the late 90s as a fan and is now an organizer of what is Canada's largest amateur astronomy conference.

0: and Big Star Party near Mount Forest. Let's keep going to these fun calls, Diane. We're asking people today, what is it you're looking for when you look up at the night sky? 1-888-817-8995. Let's go to Sandra, who's in the Muskokas near Bala, I guess. Hi, Sandra.
1: Hello.
0: Where you are, if you're on Lake Muskoka or nearby, you've got some reasonably dark skies. How has the viewing been this week?
1: Well, we had an interesting viewing. We decided that we wanted to really see a great show, so we went to the Torrance Barrens, the Dark Sky Reserve.
0: Okay, yeah.
1: And we were thinking that there would probably be a couple dozen kind of geeky people, and that we would see a really great show. Mm. Well, I guess AI got hold of the Barrens, the Barrens as well, and there were in this tiny little observation area well over 1,000 people.
0: No kidding. Okay, was it still dark? Were people following the rule of keeping their phones off, for example, or what happened there?
1: People were trying to keep their phones off, but of course they were trying to find a spot to lay down. So you were getting flashlights in the eyes, and so we decided at about 11:45 that it was getting kind of crazy. So we headed out. It took us over 2 hours to get out of there. But it was wonderful to think there are that many people who are excited about the sky.
0: Yeah. But as you kind of intimated, maybe something had caused that opportunity to go viral, whether, like a certain social media post said, oh, everyone should just pop by this.
1: Yeah. We assume something must have,
0: okay.
1: must have happened.
0: So in the end, did you find a quiet place where you were able to get a few moments of your, in privacy with the sky or not?
1: Well, last night, we decided instead to just go down to our own dock.
0: Yeah.
1: Which is a 30-second walk, and we saw not the spectacular ones that we did manage to see at the Barrens, but we did manage to see a few.
0: What do you think's behind all this? Why make any of this effort? Whether it's the 30-second walk to the dock or the trip to the special viewing area, why do we do that?
1: I think it's just the magnificence of knowing there's so much more in the universe. Mm. And I was telling your screener that my first experience was back in, I believe it was 1964, also here in Bala, and there was a total eclipse that year. And I would have been about 4 years old. And my mother, I don't know how she knew, but she made a pinhole camera. And she and my sisters and my grandmother and I all gathered around this little pinhole on a piece of cardboard, a piece of paper. And it just seemed like magic.
0: Absolutely. And the eclipse that Frank was describing there just before our break, there was such a great opportunity to see a nearly total eclipse if you're far enough south. I went and saw it, as a journalist, and watched all the different pinhole cameras people had put together out of scraps of paper and cardboard. And it feels magic as a middle-aged man. So I can't imagine, as a 4-year-old, you must have just thought, wow, this is crazy.
1: Yeah. And part of it also is the fact that it's a shared experience. We were down in Niagara for the total eclipse, and it got too overcast to see the eclipse, but it did get completely dark.
0: The darkness is interesting too, yeah.
1: And knowing that there are people all over the world sharing this experience is marvelous.
0: I'll ask, while we've got Sandra on the line here, Diane, is there any worry that you'd be a victim of your own popularity in the way that Sandra's describing that huge turnout at that viewing area for the Perseids? Is there anything like that threatening Starfest, that just too many people show up?
2: Well, we're losing a little bit of camping space. That's our worry. But no, actually, the more people in the hobby, the better. Because our biggest issue today is lights. so many, like you talk about going to the cottage when you're a kid and stuff, like it's

0: all changed. People have tons of outdoor lights. So the more people are aware, hopefully the more conscious they become and either turn their lights down or if you just shade lights so that they're only pointing down and not at the night sky. So we welcome all astronomers. Yes.
1: So Sandra, I'm, you know, reading between the lines there, you were on Lake Muskoka in 1960. You're there in 2026. I imagine there's some grandchildren around. Sandra, do you feel a responsibility to introduce the magic of what you experienced to them?
2: Well, no grandchildren here, but nieces and nephews, and it's a family cottage. And so, yes, siblings come up with their grandchildren. And, yeah, we do like to share that. We do like to share that knowledge.
1: I'm glad.
2: Yeah.
1: Yeah. Well, that sounds awesome.
2: And they know that their great-great-grandparents came to the same place, and it's lovely to be able to do that.
1: Yeah, and would have been seeing the same meteor shower.
2: The same magic.
1: Yeah, exactly. Look, Sandra, interesting, really great call, and thanks very much for taking some time to ring us up. Let's keep going here, Diane. Let's go to, I think it's Enid in Toronto. Hi, Enid.
3: Hello, how are you?
1: I'm doing pretty well, thanks. I'm enjoying these conversations. We're asking, what are you looking for when you look up in the night sky? What's your answer to that?
3: Okay, well, I'll say hi to Diane because she and I have volunteered with Starfest for a number of years. So, hey, Diane.
1: Nice.
3: I've been an amateur astronomer from the time I was five. And the thing I think that still brings me joy is when I look up the night sky, and it doesn't matter what is up there, I'm looking at the interconnectedness of things, because the thing that hits me the most in cosmology and astronomy is that all of the elements that created the compounds that exist on this Earth and in our solar system all came from the crucibles of dying stars. We are literally star stuff. We are made of the universe. We are part of the universe. And to me, this is just absolutely the most mind-boggling piece of information out there. And the other thing I'd like to put a small plug in for the largest telescope in Canada, optical telescope, is the David Dunlop Observatory in Richmond Hill. Oh. It is open to members of the public. You want to see Saturn pop or Jupiter? Check out the David Dunlop Observatory. Just go on Astronomy Richmond Hill.
1: Okay. Well, I
3: volunteer for them too.
1: That's a fantastic resource to know about for people who are not too far away.
3: It's not expensive, and it's open most Saturday nights.
1: I was sad to see earlier, I think this year, the McLaughlin Planetarium taken down. I remember going there as a kid. I think that's.
3: I was there the first time they turned on the Zeiss projector before it opened to the public.
1: Wow!
3: Because at that time I was involved with the Royal Astronomical Society, and they drew a lot of their personnel from the RASC, and the Zeiss projector is still there.
1: Okay.
3: It's not in the planetarium. It's at York University, but it hasn't been destroyed. It was criminal.
1: Okay. So look,
3: it was criminal.
1: Hope maybe we can put that aside for a future show. But look, Enid, I mean, the observation you make kind of in the same line as Frank's, that there's all this star dust falling and reaching us, and that I'm eating tomatoes for lunch that are fertilized by stuff that has fallen from dying planets and, you know, is made up of the soil that's on this Earth that's come from, as you say, the crucible that formed it all. I think that's fascinating. I don't think people think about that ever.
3: Every time a star goes from hydrogen to helium and from helium to lithium, every time a star goes through the its metamorphosis, its birth and death, it creates a new element. And those elements are what populate the solar system, the universe. So, yeah.
1: So fascinating. And thank you for putting it so clearly. And that's poetically. But the Perseids, they come by every year because, as we say, they're on their own calendar.
3: Yeah, we're on their orbit.
1: Yeah. But so does that make you, someone who clearly knows what she's talking about and is an amateur astronomer, do you care every mid-August or some August you take a pass? Or do you have to see it? Which is it?
3: I took a pass the last couple of years, but I've been at Starfest for maybe the last 15, 20 years. So, yeah, I took a pass this year because I have other commitments and I'm getting old to drive up there. It's a long drive.
1: Well, it sounds, according to Diane, that it's maybe a little bit cloudy anyhow, so maybe this wasn't...
3: Yeah, well, she's close, but some of my friends are still up there. I'm getting updates.
1: Okay, well, that's great. Look, Enid, really appreciate the call. Thanks very much for that. Let's keep going to Robert, who's in Apsley. Good afternoon, Robert.
4: Hello.
1: We're asking people what they're looking for when they look up at the sky. What do you think your answer is to that?

0: Well, I'm looking at the amazing stars and the amazing planets, and I've gone through the whole gauntlet of star maps and apps and telescopes and all that. Mm-hmm. But what I started, you know, spending a lot of time watching the stars brilliantly in the 50s, camping and canoeing, and then all the way through in the wilderness, and now being an hour north of Peterborough. And, you know, the really unfortunate part is that the stars just aren't there anymore. I mean, the Milky Way used to be just so brilliant, mm-hmm. you know, just brilliantly strong. And you could like, just understand why they called it the Milky Way. And now even when we get into November and into the winter when the moisture's out of the air and you can see clearly more, the light pollution is just terrible. Hmm. You know, even when we look south and north, and look south is the glow out of Peterborough and mm-hmm. places, and the north view is much better, but the Milky Way tends to run across the south in the summer, and it's it's upsetting that most people will never see the brilliance of the heavens.
1: What do you remember feeling about seeing the Milky Way? You're not a young man, Robert. I'm gonna tell you. But you, yeah. If you were watching the Milky Way in the 1950s, what do you remember feeling then?
0: Used to sleep out. We used to sleep out just if the weather was good, and in our sleeping bags on the ground, and you just lie and stare at the stars, and they just felt like, you know, they were on top of you, and the Milky Way was so. Yeah, now it's just a distant kind of fog. And,
1: yeah, it is. Yeah, it's so, almost like it could be a cloud up there. I think you're right. It doesn't.
0: But some nights, so again in November, it starts to get a little better, but nothing like when I was young.
1: Could you go up north, maybe for a little holiday to, you know, North Bay or something, Robert? And kind
0: of. Well, yes, you could do that, but that's a long way just to see what I've seen in my life. So Wednesday night I was out, I saw three brilliant meteors in a very short period. They were just wonderful. This one of them was throwing some stuff off and breaking up a little bit. And that was last night. It was really hazy. You could barely, because of the light pollution, you could barely see the stars through the haze from the light pollution, but get too much moisture in the air. But yes, we're in what used to be considered a very dark area. But certainly not anymore.
1: No,
0: and unfortunately, and I have seen the two eclipses. I saw the one in 64 when I was young, and I saw the one brilliantly in this one we just had. Mm-hmm. And due to nice cameras now, I got some wonderful pictures of that eclipse happening. It was something back in the 60s.
1: Diane, I want to ask you.
0: Little film camera didn't get.
1: No, they didn't. Yeah, they kind of lacked in clarity and cost, I guess, too, compared to the modern stuff. So, Diane, I wonder how you feel to hear someone who deserves to see these spectacles, you know, is making an effort to, like, someone for whom it's going to be meaningful, you know. But the way the light and the skies have changed, what do you say about that, Diane?
2: Oh, it breaks my heart, actually, because I feel that I feel humanity would be a lot better off if more people looked up and realized just how small we all are, and what we think are the big problems are not. And to think, like, people who grew up in cities, which more and more people are, some will never see the night sky and never see just the magnificence, and again, our place in the universe. And that's heartbreaking to me.
1: Yeah. I mean, as I said in the opener to the show, this UCLA psychologist, Dacher, D-A-C-H-E-R, if you're going to start Googling him, Dacher Keltner, has done, I think he has an award-winning book just about the role of awe in our psychological lives. Even if you go into a forest for a couple of minutes and appreciate the scale of an old tree and how long it's been there, and, you know, the symmetry of it and other things, and just think quietly about it, it can, his research and the research of people in a lab he runs has shown that it can still your mind and bring you some peace and just generally improve your overall life. So, I mean, I think he's saying the same thing about looking at the stars and what might be above us. To be in awe.

0: things is to slow down everything and make everything a bit more meaningful. So, you know, I guess everyone, whether there's a perceived meteor shower over top or not, could benefit from doing that. But I'm sure glad to hear people like Robert have been making a practice of it for so long. That's amazing.
1: Yeah. Well, I just want to add to that, because I love nature too, and looking at just a sunset. But I think the thing that sets the stars apart is that we're so used to seeing trees and sunsets that sometimes a lot of people don't pay attention. And so the stars are just part of nature too, but a lot of us don't look at them. So it'll create that awe quicker because it's not in your usual stream of viewing.
0: Mm, yeah, that's for sure. I mean, if it's not something you're regularly looking at, then it's special when you do go to look at it. Robert,
1: yeah.
0: Thanks very much for the call. I hope someone can take you out of absolutely into the real darkness and you get a better look at that Milky Way, because that sounds like something you'd appreciate. Let's go to Richard, who is in Toronto. Good afternoon, Richard.
2: Good afternoon.
0: Nice to hear from you. What are you looking for when you look at the sky, Richard?
2: Well, like everybody else has said, it's just such a vast experience of stars. And I'm in a rather tough spot light pollution-wise. I live close to the Pearson Airport and the 401.
0: Oh, boy.
2: So I get a lot of light there.
0: Yeah, noise, too.
2: Yeah. And like with the first aid showers, I saw nothing at all. Well, I shouldn't say nothing. I saw a few bright blips in the through the clouds. But normally, like my observatory is my driveway, and I have a good 8-inch telescope.
0: Okay.
2: And as long as I find 3 stars, I can program it, and I've got the whole sky that I can. It'll punch through the light pollution, and I'll see some really, really good sights. For instance, like the southern sky now is spectacular with the Lagoon Nebula and Sagittarius and all the different star clusters that are in that area. It's really a beautiful, beautiful, beautiful sight.
0: I wonder, Richard, how long have you been using a telescope, and like what has changed in telescope technology? I mean, this idea that you can track onto 3 stars and then everything else kind of gets resolved because the computer in the system knows how to find whatever else you're looking for. How long have you been doing this?
2: I've been doing it like my first start, was back in the 70s with binoculars. And then I spent some time out west, and I bought a really cheapy telescope out there that had too much wobble, so I made a new base for it. But that was a great place. Like, I was out in Victoria, B.C., and I was in the Coast Guard Sea Rescue, and quite often we were out at night, and then you could see the Milky Way. You could see all of the various constellations. It was just spectacular. Then we moved back to Toronto again, and I started buying more serious, bigger ones. So finally, I ended up with an 8-inch telescope, and it suits my purpose.
0: Yeah, I mean, it sounds like given where you are, you're making the best. But I'm glad you've got the equipment anyhow, even if your location isn't perfectly ideal. I'm going to keep going. Yeah, Richard, great to hear. I'm just picturing you out there on the Georgia Strait, or maybe even on the west side of the island in the complete darkness on a boat. That seems like just ideal.
2: Yeah, that was in the Juan de Fuca Strait.
0: Yeah, okay, a little north.
2: Quite often we were.
0: Amazing.
2: Yeah.
0: Lucky you. Okay, Richard, thanks for that call. Really, really love to hear that kind of account. Okay. We're going to keep going here and maybe stop in Ottawa, talk to Albert. Hi, Albert.
3: Hello.
0: Stu. What are you looking for when you look at the sky, Albert?
3: Well, actually, I look at 2 skies. I spent about 3 or 4 years sleeping on my apartment balcony. And I would wake up, you know, a number of times a night, you know, from April to November. And I watch the sky and actually start to give names to, you know, arrangements of stars, you know, like the shopping cart and the fox and the steamboat.
0: So there's the answer to whether it all has to be Greek mythology. No, it can be Albert's mythology.
3: Well, precisely. And I am mythological. But also, I mean, there's this whole thing of sometimes looking at the sky long enough as the night sky, you feel like you're almost dropping up into it. Yeah. Mm-hmm.

0: It's a glorious feeling. But I have to add, there's another sky, and that is the day sky. And sometimes I've spent like 7 hours watching the enormous creation and dissipation and stuff that goes on with clouds.
1: Wow.
0: They're remarkable because they happen at so many levels. Like sometimes they're, you know, like 1,000 feet up, and sometimes they're, you know, like 25,000 feet up, and they're at various levels and moving across each other. And if you avert your eyes for like 15 seconds, I was trying this yesterday. I was watching some cumulus build up. If you avert your eyes for 15 seconds and then look back up, it has changed so much. And then to watch just the immense energy that goes on in these things, like especially when they start to look like cauliflower, you can see little cells and columns building up. It's like a slow explosion. Anyway, it's just marvelous.
1: This must be your favorite time of the year because it's so convective. I mean, in the national capital, you get a thunderstorm every day, so the clouds are, as you say, towering big cauliflowers.
0: Yeah. Oh, yeah, I'm not keen on the heat or the humidity, but the clouds, yee-haw.
1: Well, I'm glad we kind of phrased the question widely enough that someone who's excited, as excited about the daytime sky as you are, Albert, would be inclined to call in. Because, I mean, I think that's a fantastic observation. The clouds are, they're very deep and rich. And I've got a father-in-law who is a retired air traffic controller, and he can just look at the sky and tell you whether those clouds are 5,000 feet or 10,000 feet and whether they represent clear days tomorrow or something worse. I wish I had that power.
0: It's a great skill to have. Yeah. I envy him for that.
1: Yeah, me too. Okay.
0: Thank you.
1: Thanks for the call. We're going to keep going here, Diane, because I'm just loving these calls, and we're almost out of time. Almost out of time in this chair for me this week, so I'm going to squeeze what I can out of it. Let's go to Rob in Goderich. Hey, Rob.
2: Hey, Stu. How are you today?
1: Doing pretty well. This is fun. What do you look for when you look up at the sky?
2: I got a story that I think of every year at this time of year. You know, often we years ago took a family reunion trip to northern Alberta, way up north, a place called Fork Lake that no one will ever remember. Anyway, it was extremely dark, and there was a whole bunch of us, you know, including a lot of kids. And when it started to get dark, you know, the parents started to congregate around the campfire, and the wine and whiskey bottles started coming out, and I was tapped on the shoulder to get rid of the kids. So I knew it was August 12th, and I knew there was a meteor shower. Yeah. So I took these kids with blankets and towels, took them off into a clearing, extremely dark, set them all down, had them look at me, and I said, okay, kids, I want you to lie down and look right there. And I pointed to the southeast, and within seconds, meteor started coming. And those kids assumed I had done it.
1: Oh.
2: I became Magic Uncle Rob.
1: Magic Uncle Rob.
2: In second. And they laid there for hours. The parents were so happy I got rid of the kids. The Perseids have certainly treated me well for years.
1: That's fantastic. And do you remember anything that they said when it became obvious that this was not your own personal light show, but something out there? What did they say?
2: Well, I didn't dissuade them from that. I let them think I did it, but just the magic on their eyes to see those things. And there were questions, you know, well, what is that? And you know, I had a little bit of astronomical education, so I knew what it was and how it worked and that kind of stuff. And the kids were just amazed, and that became the story of the weekend, that Uncle Rob creates falling stars.
1: Diane, I wonder if you can talk to me about that. I mean, the experience of kids at an event like Starfest, clouds notwithstanding, or on a typical year, maybe.
3: Oh, well, when we first started coming to Starfest, I wasn't even married yet. So I have raised my kids coming here every year, and my daughter's actually on her way. She's 21 now, so she's still coming. And it's been a wonderful hobby as a family. And I think my kids, I think they appreciate it. You know, they're in the city now. One's in Ottawa, one Toronto, but they still, they'll come back to it, you know. In their older years.
1: Yeah, you go through phases. Your 20s, you can be pretty inward looking, so maybe it's something they'll come back to. I suppose those kids that Rob were talking to are probably still watching stars. Rob, have you ever been to that part of northern Alberta since then, or is that just ancient history now?
2: Oh, no, have been back a few times. Long story, it was a home where my...

0: ancestors homesteaded at one time.
1: Okay,
0: wow. Ukrainian up there, and so we have it's a special place in our hearts.
1: Yeah, I can imagine, especially with that story and how it kind of tied to your own magic as Magic Uncle Rob. I love that story.
0: It was great. I won't live that down, and I'm happy about it.
1: Yeah, for sure. That's a great legacy to have. Rob, thanks for the call, and Diane, thanks for all your help this afternoon. I hope what's left of Starfest is fun and productive for all of you.
2: Thanks so much.
1: That's Diane Ferguson. She has been attending Starfest for a long time, but she's now an organizer with this large amateur astronomy conference that's underway near Mount Forest. And that is our show for today and for the week. Thanks to producer Olivia Robinson this week and our technical production from Pascal Jobin. I'm Stu Mills. Amanda Pfeffer will be back with you on Monday. I hope you have a great weekend. Thanks for listening. We'll talk to you next time. Bye-bye.
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4: Get ready, Canada. It's time for another edition of That's Puzzling. Host Pia Chattopadhyay competes against one familiar voice and one clever listener in a battle of brain games devised by puzzle master Peter Brown. That's Puzzling, after the news.
5: This is CBC News. From CBC Toronto, here's the news at 1 o'clock. Right now, mainly sunny and 26 degrees in Toronto. Good afternoon. I'm Lorenda Redekop. An appeal court decision has ruled that the Ford government is allowed to remove some of Toronto's bike lanes. It reverses a lower court ruling from last summer, finding that the PC government's plan to improve traffic by taking out some of the city's protected bike lanes would pose an unconstitutional risk to cyclist safety. Premier Doug Ford called that decision ridiculous and ideological, and the government appealed. Today, the panel of three appeal court judges ruled there is no constitutional obligation to regulate the use of roads in any particular manner. Transportation Minister Prabhmeet Sarkaria has released a statement saying, as the judges found, it is illegitimate for courts to involve themselves in matters of legislative policy. Donald Trump's top trade representative says the U.S. will not tolerate any tariff retaliation from Canada. The U.S. president is threatening Canada with new tariffs due to kick in next Wednesday. Jameson Greer says this is about protecting the U.S. economy.
6: We have three issues where Canadians have banned the sale of American wine and spirits in Canada. You know, for everything that we've done on the Trump trade administration of essentially assessing a fee on foreign goods made by foreign workers, we're not in the business of banning these things from Canada. So that's interesting. So that has to be resolved. We have an uneven dairy treatment. In some instances, Canada gives the EU better treatment on dairy than they give us, their best customer. And we want the benefit of our bargain from NAFTA and USMCA on dairy. And then we have a variety of other issues on procurement. And a variety of things like that. I mean, those things have to be resolved because that's the legal basis for those other tariffs.
5: Greer warns Washington will take action if Canada retaliates. Meanwhile, he is talking to Canadian negotiators, hoping to ward off the new levies. Toronto police have released new security footage of a suspect in a 2022 murder who they believe was also involved in an attempted murder several months later. Police say 31-year-old Dingping Wang was fatally shot inside a car in a Plaza parking lot in Scarborough in November 2022. Investigators now say they believe the suspect goes by the name Jay, and police say newly released security footage shows the same suspect attempting to murder someone in the same parking lot in March 2023. It's IndyCar time again in the GTA, but this year the Roar will no longer be on Toronto's Lakeshore. Instead, Markham is hosting the event with a brand new track. The CBC's Tyler Cheese has the details.
7: A 3.5-kilometer street circuit has been built in Markham to host Ontario's premier race weekend. Here's Markham.

0: Mayor Frank Scarpitti.
1: One of the major pieces, actually, that we had to do was to construct a double pit lane right in the middle of the Unionville GO parking lot.
0: Crews spent months completely rebuilding local roads. Driver Alex Palu is excited for the race.
2: Well, I think it will be a really fun weekend, and hopefully I think the track will race well. Yeah, hopefully we can put a good show.
0: And hundreds of fans are already here for Fan Friday, taking in the views ahead of Sunday's 90-lap main event.
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0: With major road closures in effect, officials are asking fans to get to the track by transit if they can. And Metrolinx has extra GO trains to Unionville Station all weekend long. Tyler Cheese, CBC News, Markham.
5: Unemployment came down slightly last month across the country, but youth unemployment remains high. It's sitting at close to 17% in Toronto. The United Way of Greater Toronto and the City of Toronto are launching the Toronto Youth Employment Charter, attempting to connect youth with employers and organizations to help find them jobs. And that is the news from CBC Radio 1. I'm Lorenda Redicop. Here's the weather forecast now, first for Barrie and area. A mix of sun and cloud this afternoon, up to a high of 25. For tonight, partly cloudy and cooler, down to a low of 12. Tomorrow, a mix of sun and cloud, the high 25. Sunday, cloudy, chance of showers, and the high 22. For Peterborough and the Kawarthas, today, a mix of sun and cloud, slight chance of showers this afternoon, high 27. Tonight, that chance of showers continues through the early evening, then clearing, the low 11.
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0: Once a month on the Sunday Magazine, we take a breather from it all to have a little fun and put our brains to the test in a series of word games. And every Friday this summer, we're bringing you all of the action from our latest season. So here's how it works. I face off against a special guest as well as a super smart listener who earned the chance to play by answering our audience challenge. We play three rounds of games devised by our puzzle maestro, Peter Brown. And you can play at home. So let's get to it. Here's the March edition of That's Puzzling.
1: Let us meet the challengers. First of all, he's a stand-up comic and TV actor. You've probably seen him on Just for Laughs, or This Hour Has 22 Minutes, or 24, or Republic of Doyle. He's got a special coming up and some TV shows and an album. I can't believe he has time to do this. It's Sean Majumder. Hello.
2: Why, hello there from beautiful Kingston, Ontario, is where I am right now.
1: Lovely.
2: The OG capital.
1: Sean, speaking of all your travels and the state of the world, do you find these days, do audiences want you to make jokes about the awfulness of the world, or do they just want escapism?
2: You know, it varies. I think there's so many things happening, you know, throughout the news and on social media that everybody's thinking about. And so if you glaze over some of these things, you know, the great thing about a live show is you can talk about what happened that day and people are immediately gristled and excited about it. Now, depending on what it is you're saying and what's your POV on it, you will either lose the entire audience. You may lose a few people. You may have them stand up and cheer uproariously. So it varies, but I feel like you can't not talk about the things that are happening in the world. It's just about what filter do you run it through and is it resonating, you know, with your audience? You know, are you connecting based on what's going on in the world? So I feel like people do want to talk about because that's all they're thinking about.
1: Sure.
2: Because they've got a device in their face that is constantly screaming at them about every bit of news that's happening 24/7. So yeah, I think it is good, but it's also good to do some escapism and be silly and not deal with the news too.
1: Right.
2: I feel like there's got to be a balance in my mind. And that's what I'm doing tonight here in Kingston. And yeah, it just varies so much.
1: That is Sean Majumder. And our final competitor won their spot in today's game by entering our listener challenge. We

0: challenged you to invent a word for the experience of stepping out of the frosty outdoors into a warm room and your glasses instantly fog up. We asked you to come up with a word for that, and the winning word is...
1: Vapor slap.
0: Vapor slap, which is excellent and should be the name of a band. That's our winning listener, Susan Plant in Melfort, Saskatchewan. Hello, Susan.
1: Hello.
0: Susan, you actually sent in more than one possible word. What was your other one?
1: Yes, foggles was the word. At the time when I first heard that word, I was a principal of an elementary school. And as the kids would come in, we would suggest that they shouldn't have worn their foggles that day, that they really should have put on their glasses. Yeah. And so slowly that turned into getting a vapor slap from outside. And that's kind of where it came from. So
0: you mentioned you had been a principal. You've also been a superintendent and a teacher. Has anything in your background prepared you to take on our word challenges today, do you think?
1: Oh, yes. Yes. This is, I'm an early years literacy person. And so, honestly, anagrams are one of the best ways that we teach our emergent readers how to read and how to spell and how to understand, how to manipulate sound and how to recognize patterns in words. So, it's my jam. Yeah.
2: Miss, excuse me, miss. You can't see me, but I'm raising my hand. Miss, when is gym class?
3: My stomach hurts. I want to go home. Yeah.
0: All right, Susan, Sean, Pia, let's play That's Puzzling. We're starting today with a quick round of... anagrams. I'm going to give you a word.
3: I don't even know what those are. Are those the backwards four
2: so
3: ones?
2: Rigged. No. This is so rigged.
0: I'm going to give you a word and ask you to rearrange those letters to make another word. This is where a pen and paper will be very helpful.
3: Where being Susan is very helpful.
0: I think being Susan is helpful in many ways, and it will be helpful now. You'll have 10 seconds. If you solve that first word quickly enough, I'll give you another anagram for the same word, same letters, so you could score an extra point. So here's an example. If I gave you the word one, W-O-N, and asked you to rearrange those letters to make a word that means presently, the answer is now, N-O-W, same letters. If there's still time on the clock, I will say same letters make a word for possess. That second answer is own, O-W-N. So you can score 1 point or two or none. Now, that example was three-letter words. For this round, we are playing four-letter words. So, yeah, we're going to hear some four-letter words. We're all racing the clock. Go as fast as you can. When you hear this, your time is up. If you haven't started answering before the buzzer, it doesn't count. Pia, as always, you're up first. Take that deep breath. Your starting word is leak, L-E-A-K.
3: That's
0: leak.
3: Appropriate. I had a leak in my house this week from all the snow, water down.
0: It must be rigged. It must be rigged then.
3: Yep. L-E-A-K. Got it.
0: Yes. Rearrange the letters in leak to make a body of water.
3: Lake.
0: Same letters make a word for a nutritious green vegetable.
3: Ooh, kale.
0: Oh, I like how you played that out in two seconds.
3: I'm just thinking about kale. I love kale.
0: Oh, what a nice little oasis of the mind you had there.
2: Pia, you can use kale to stuff the hole in your roof to stop the leak.
0: Oh, nice. Before it becomes a lake.
2: That's right.
3: love it.
0: We're playing and we are learning life lessons. 2 points for Pia. Sean, you're up next. Are you ready?
2: I am, sir.
0: Your starting word is garb, G-A-R-B, like clothing. What are you garbed in? Rearrange the letters in garb to make a word that means seize or clutch.
2: Grab.
0: Same letters make a word for boast.
2: Brag.
0: Yes. I like how you said it as if you yourself were the buzzer.
2: That's right. Well, that's what guides me through life. If I can make people stop just before they're about to be finished, then I've won.
0: Well, you've won. Sean, you're 2 for 2. You've got the maximum points. Well done, sir.
2: Thank you.
0: And we turn now to Susan. Are you ready, Susan?
1: I am. And actually, I'm a little worried that I've set myself up to be pro at this. Like, I taught this to 5-year-olds, so, you know.
3: Well, Sean and I are like

0: 7 years old, so it's good. It's good. It's good.
1: Yeah, you're there plus or minus 20%.
2: Okay.
1: All right.
2: Perfect.
1: Susan, your starting word is race, R-A-C-E, as in the 100-meter dash. Rearrange the letters in race to make a unit of land.
2: An acre.
1: Same letters make a word that means be concerned.
2: Care.
1: There it is. Susan got there. The score after the first round, no one has missed anything. We are perfect so far. Pia has 2. Sean has 2. Susan has 2. We now move on to our second round, and today we are playing a brand new game. And I'll be honest, I don't know how easy or hard you're going to find this because different people I tried this out on had very different levels of success. So that's fun. We call this game Hear Hear. In this game, we're looking for 2 words. Those words will sound the same, but they're spelled differently and they mean different things. So if I ask you for 2 words that sound the same, one is a word for a hot drink, and the other is a thing you put a golf ball on. The answers are tea and tea. The drink is T-E-A. The thing you put a golf ball on is T-E-E. They're both pronounced T. Hints are available for either the first or second word that I give you in the clue. And if you miss, your opponents will have a chance to steal.
0: Question?
1: Yes.
0: You said the name of this game is Hear Hear.
1: Yes.
0: Which here is H-E-R-E? Is that the first year or is H-E-A-R the first year? Very important for us to know.
1: Good question. I'm going to say, that's a great question and not at all a delaying tactic.
0: Nope.
1: I spell it H-E-A-R-H-E-R-E, as in notice it with your ears in this place. Here, here.
3: I like that. And that's how Newfoundlanders say ear. That is on your head. The listening organ, they say hear because they H apostrophe.
0: Oh,
3: I don't know if that makes if that we can use that for something. We can hear also starts with the same letter as horny for Canada.
1: That's right. I spell it H E A R, H for horny. Completely right. All right. Susan, you are up first. Your words mean, and remember, there are hints available.
2: Okay.
1: Entirely, entirely, and sacred. Entirely and sacred. I can offer you a hint about either. I'll just let you cogitate for a minute.
2: I think it's holy and holy.
1: It absolutely is, Susan.
2: Phew.
1: Well played.
2: Thank you.
1: Entirely. Is W-H-O-L-L-Y. Sacred is H-O-L-Y. Holy.
3: Beautiful.
1: And holy. As in holy mackerel. That was pretty good.
0: That was very good.
1: Sean, do you feel ready for your 2 words?
3: I am wholly filled with confidence that I will be praying to the Holy Lord that you can get me out of here. No, I'm ready. I am ready, okay. Peter. I've got my little stylus and my iPad, I'm ready to go.
1: Fantastic. If there were points for reincorporation, you would have just won a bunch of them. So your 2 words, and hints are available, mean battle, and battle. Was clothed in.
3: Battle and was, as in past tense?
1: That's right. Good catch. Was clothed in.
3: Was clothed in.
0: Oh.
3: Robed. Don't give me a hint yet. I love this. My brain is racking. Battle. A battle is, I wouldn't say a war. No, because the war is the larger. The battle is the small. I need a hint.
1: A battle takes place in one of these. So you actually have it. What you just said it wasn't, that's what it is.
3: War?
0: Yeah. And was clothed in.
3: Oh, my God. I see it now. I see it.
0: Do you?
3: War. Oh, I love it. War and war. Yes. You know, I just want to say, I've recently taken up chess. And my friend Ron and I were playing, and I thought I had him pinned down, and then there was a blind spot, and then when he said checkmate after I made my silly move, then it all came through very beautifully, and I saw, I was like, what was I thinking? So war and war, now I see it, even though I said it unconsciously. That is the magic of allowing the universe.

0: is to speak through you.
1: You are just a vessel for this word puzzle, Sean. So, yes, battle is W-A-R. Was clothed in W-O-R-E, as in who wore it best. Well done, Sean. 2 points. Pia,
2: wow.
1: No one's missed anything yet.
2: I know.
1: And I don't think we've really had a hint. Like, the only help I gave was a misleading.
2: Your challenge,
1: Pia Chattopadhyay, is to find two words that sound the same. These two words, one of them means more audacious. More audacious. And the other one is a rock.
2: A rock?
1: Yeah, rock.
2: Stone. Pebble. A rock. A rock. More audacious. Like a kind of rock? Stone?
1: What? Well, this is where I've been told not to say like that, but not exactly that.
2: Oh, yeah, I don't like
1: so
2: when
1: I'm
2: I
1: not
2: say
1: saying
2: that.
1: Like
2: yeah,
1: that.
2: I would rather just take a hint.
1: Okay, what do you want to
2: say? Okay, so
1: about?
2: More audacious and a rock.
1: Yeah.
2: And I'm going to take, oh, I don't know. I'll take a hint for the one that's going to help me get the answer.
1: Okay, you're going to take a hint for rock.
2: Okay.
1: A giant smooth rock that you might try to climb. You might see these up on a cliff.
2: Like a boulder? A giant
3: that's it.
2: A boulder?
3: Sorry.
2: What is happening?
3: I got excited.
2: What is happening? Okay, say that once more, Peter. Sorry.
1: can you think of something?
2: Shale.
1: More audacious. What could that be?
4: Yeah, you got it. It's already there.
2: Boulder?
4: Yes.
2: Boulder?
4: Say it again.
2: Oh, and boulder. Boulder.
4: Yes.
2: Oh, I get it. I'm playing the Sean game. I get it. I'm a genius, but I think I'm an idiot is the name of this game.
4: No.
2: Yes.
4: No, you're clairvoyant. You are a vessel to the universal spirituality-ness.
2: Oh, wow.
4: Yeah.
2: I feel like I don't know if one earns points this way, but I'll
4: this
2: take
4: this is a great game.
1: Those last two were delightful. How surprised you were that you just could not believe you had said the right thing. More audacious is boulder, B-O-L-D-E-R, bold, and a rock is a boulder, B-O-U-L-D-E-R.
2: Wait, did you know that Sean and I are the ones that we got but without knowing we got them? Did you know those?
5: I did figure them out.
2: Because you had an hour and a half.
5: Same pace. Yeah. But what you're proving is how what you're doing right now is showing how you learn comprehension. You were doing some vocabulary there. You were emerging in your understanding. You're decoding.
2: Yeah,
5: you're
2: lab
5: doing
2: rats.
5: All the things.
2: Sean Majumdar, Pia Chattopadhyay, lab rats.
4: Yep. We are.
1: Lab rats and vessels, stand by. We are playing our third round, and this is here again.
4: Okay.
1: These are worth 2 points. Hints are available. We have a three-way tie at the moment. Steals are possible. Sean, we're starting with you.
4: Okay. If I get this one right, does it mean I have beaten my friend Ron in chess?
1: Yes.
4: Okay.
2: But if you get it wrong, it means you, Ron, is the winner.
5: You can be the one who won.
2: Oh,
1: we're on fire. Sean, I think this round is harder, but let's find out. We're looking for two words that sound the same but are spelled differently. Your words are a kind of animal and a pronoun. A kind of animal and a pronoun. It's cogitating. Somebody just got it.
4: I'm just going pronouns. They, them. He, she.
1: Keep listing.
4: Okay, an animal, a kind of animal.
1: Like a specific animal. It's not yes. Animal as in beast, but.
4: Could you be more ambiguous? Okay.
1: yeah.
2: What are the other
4: general
2: pronouns?
4: Living creature. Is the animal warm or cold-blooded? Ocean or forest?
5: Ooh.
2: Sean, do you speak French?
4: Un petit peu.
2: Okay, let's conjugate some verbs. If you started with the first person, like I in French would be? Okay.
4: Je.
2: Yeah, okay. Now what's the next one?
4: Okay, I haven't done this since grade 5.
2: Yeah. It would be
4: je.
2: Two. Yeah, and then two. And what does two mean in English?
4: You. Oh, it's a U. That's beautiful. I got it. The light went off.
1: I don't even know what to do with those points.
4: You. It's you.
1: Yes,
4: it's
1: that
4: you.
1: Is correct. The kind of animal is U-E-W-E.
4: Yeah.

0: Tear. Ball. Different kind of animal. And weep. Fear. Tear. When you cry, she's bawling her eyes out. She's crying. She's tearing up. I'm going to take a hint.
1: I think first hint will help you more.
0: Okay.
1: Tourists go to Newfoundland to watch this animal.
0: A puffin?
1: Watch this animal.
0: A whale, whale, whale. I went to Newfoundland to watch the puffins. I'm just saying, they were amazing. They were. We saw whales, too, but the puffins.
2: Which was more delicious?
0: What's the fish I kiss? I thought I didn't kiss. That's the delicious one. What's that one?
1: That's the cod. Pia did get there. The answer is whale, and the animal is W-H-A-L-E, and the cry is W-A-I-L, whale and whale. Pia has 6. Sean has 6. We're going to have a tie unless Susan misses and one of the other two gets it. Susan, if you get this right, you're in the 3-way tie, and then you go to the tiebreaker. Okay. If you miss it, the others will contend for the win. Susan, your words mean yet another animal and sausages. Sausages.
3: Yep. Sausages.
2: I got it, by the way.
3: Is it a lynx? Lynx and lynx?
2: Yes.
1: Well played, Susan.
3: Yay.
1: With Sean breathing down your neck, Sean had it. It is lynx and lynx. The animal is L-Y-N-X. Sausages are L-I-N-K-S. We have a perfect score from everyone. We now have a 3-way tie. Here's what we do in the event of a 3-way tie. We're playing one more question for all the marbles.
2: Peter, nobody ever asks you questions, pal. So let me just put this to you, okay? Let me put this to you.
1: I cannot wait to hear what this will be.
2: Okay. All right. It's another type of animal.
1: Yeah.
2: And what buddy in Newfoundland? This is all Newfoundland themed question. Okay. So it's a type of animal.
1: Yeah.
2: And what buddy was doing out back of his shed, just like when the missus was up working up in Capilet, New Brunswick in the fish plant, and it was the only time he could get his hands on the stuff and be out back getting it, having to do this. You can figure it out.
1: It's a kind of animal.
2: Yeah.
1: And it's that story about Buddy in Newfoundland.
2: He was out behind the shed and he's doing this.
1: He's out behind the shed. Okay, can I have a hint about the shed-related activity?
2: I'm going to give you a hint about the animal.
1: Oh, okay.
2: You don't tell me what to do.
1: Okay. Apologies.
2: Yeah, I will say this. Pia has already mentioned this animal once today. Go.
1: Holy cow.
3: My gosh.
2: Does anybody else have it? You can win 6,000 points.
0: Okay, I got to go to my list of animals.
2: You already said
0: puffin,
2: it.
0: Puffin, puffin, puffin.
2: Yes.
3: Oh, yeah. Good fun.
0: Wow.
1: What a fantastic answer that does not come into play in this game.
0: Oh, boy.
1: Well done. Well done, Sean and Pia. That is your warm-up for this, the tiebreaker. I don't think it's going to be as good as puffin, but it is for all the marbles. Your two words mean a body part and pull, P-U-L-L.
0: Oh, pull.
1: Yeah, opposite of push.
0: Leg, a body part, and pull.
1: And if no one gets it, I have a hint standing by that will give it to you.
2: Don't.
1: Okay, I'm not.
2: Let's massage it.
1: Yep.
0: Oof. Body part.
2: Body part and pull. This is interesting.
0: Tibia.
3: Seal.
1: Here comes the hint. It's part of your foot.
3: Toe and toe.
0: Yes. Susan.
3: Oh, gosh.
2: That's great.
0: Wow.
1: It is toe and toe. T-O-E, T-O-W.
2: Susan, I just had one more question. Sure. Is your vapor slap, is that O-U-R? Or are you...
3: It is an O-U-R. Definitely, vapor because slap. We are in Canada. So.
2: That's it.
1: I just feel like I saw a band called Vapor Slap in 1993. I just feel like that would be... Susan, thank you so much for not just everything, but also for doing this. It was lovely to have
0: and
1: you take part.
0: And for winning.
1: And for winning.
3: Yeah, this was so much fun. Loved it.
1: Thank you to Sean. Thank you to Susan. Thank you to Pia for a really fun round. And that...

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1: Thank you, Peter. We will bring you the next round of That's Puzzling next Friday at 1 p.m., 1:30 in Newfoundland and parts of Labrador. 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I'm Pia Chattopadhyay. Thank you for lending us your ear here on That's Puzzling.

0: It's mainly sunny and 27 degrees in downtown Toronto. I'm Lorenda Redicop with a CBC News update. Ontario's top court has cleared the way for the province to remove bike lanes in Toronto. It overturns a lower court ruling that found the plan created an unconstitutional risk to cyclist safety. The Ontario Court of Appeals ruling says there is no charter right to bike lanes and the government is free to change or repeal policy choices made by previous governments, even if it goes against expert advice. The ruling says the lower court decision had not only misapplied the law, but appeared to overstep by involving itself in policymaking and political considerations. The Honda Indy is back this weekend, but in a brand new location in Markham instead of Toronto, and with a new track. Qualifying is tomorrow. The big race happens on Sunday. Here's the weather forecast now, first for Barrie and area. A mix of sun and cloud this afternoon, up to a high of 25. For tonight, partly cloudy and cooler, down to a low of 12. Tomorrow, a mix of sun and cloud, the high 25. Sunday, cloudy, chance of showers, and the high 22. For Peterborough and the Kawarthas, today, a mix of sun and cloud, slight chance of showers this afternoon, high 27. Tonight, that chance of showers continues through the early evening, then clearing, the low 11.
1: Hello and welcome to Laugh Out Loud in the Summer. I'm your host, Ali Hassan. Today we kick things off with a comedian who's also an actor, a podcaster, and a TikTok and Instagram creator with more than 100,000 followers. From the Winnipeg Comedy Festival, here is Abbas Wahab.
2: Winnipeg, how are we? Happy to be here. I'm originally from Sudan, or as old white people call it, the Sudan. Right? I learned early on that's how you know you're from a messed up country, when they add that "the" at the beginning. The Sudan, the Congo, the States, you know what I mean? Right? You've never heard the Switzerland, you know what I mean? As soon as people hear "the," they go, "I gotta get a malaria vaccination." This is the Dominican all over again. But yeah, from Sudan, which makes me a black Arab, which confuses people. I realized that one time I was on the phone speaking with my mom in Arabic, and my buddy overheard me, came up afterwards like, "Bro, I thought you were black." I'm like, "What do you think black is?" Like, the cops pulled me over. They're like, "Huh, Abbas Wahab. I'm mistaken." Yeah? Get the hell out of here, buddy. I thought you were black. Get the hell out of here. I lean right into it. "You are the best police. Wallahi, the best police. Serve and protect everyone." At the airport, they're like, "Oh,

0: Ross Wahab. I'm like, nah, nigga, it's a base Wahid. I put the base in a base.
1: I go, all right, come on through. You are the worst, but not a flight risk. Welcome aboard Air Canada. But yes, from Sudan, moved from Sudan to London, Ontario when I was 6 years old. There is a direct flight in case you guys were wondering. I went from Islamic regime to roll up the rim, right? It was jarring. But I'm not gonna lie, at the beginning I was killing it. Ask any young African coming to a small white town, kill it. I got invited to every one of my white friends' places for dinner. I was like the prettiest girl in school, you know? But then eventually I was like, pretty sure I'm just being used to teach them gratitude, right? The old invite a hungry African trick to the house. Damn it, they got me. I'd be over at my buddy Devin's house. His mom would be like, see that, Devin? Abbas eats his carrots. Look at that. He's not picky. No, he is not. His dad would be like, Devin, kiddo, you finish that plate. Some kids in Africa have nothing. Tell him, Abbas. The best was, Abbas, do not feel pressured to use that fork. You eat however you like. We're eating chicken wings. Like, what the hell? Like, why are you using a fork? I'm the savage. They were good people. They really were good people. Their heart was in the right place. But, you know, they enjoyed it a little too much, you know? You could tell as soon as they set me up at the end of the night, bye, Abbas, come back at any time. That felt good. That felt good. Well, Susan, all we know for sure is that boy ate tonight, right? God only knows when his next meal will be. He needs to learn this isn't the Sudan. We've got food to spare with the Johnsons. Devin ate some carrots tonight, though, huh? But yeah, you know, had the typical immigrant upbringing, you know. Obviously, I have an engineering degree, you know what I mean, right? We know the law, right? That used to piss me off for a long time, how much immigrants get sold on engineering. And then eventually I was like, you know what, it makes sense. It's the only line of work where a complicated name helps. Right? If you're designing a nuclear reactor, who are you going to hire? Dave Smith? Or Ganesh Kabishkabish. You're gonna hire Ganesh. And you're gonna put Dave in sales, right? That's how you run a business. That's HR's whole job, right? HR's like, Muhammad, oh, welcome to the analytics team. You're gonna love it. We have a potluck once a month. Bring your biryani. I left engineering. I did it for 3 years. I left. And the best I've done financially since is CERB. So. Let that be a cautionary tale. But for the first time in my life, I felt what it was like to have a sugar daddy, you know? I was showing a picture of Blackface Trudeau to people being like, this is my dad, you know? He's paying my rent. Justin got me Amazon Prime. 2 days shipping, he's got my votes. Now I'm doing what I can, trying to stay afloat. Got into commercial acting, which is, whew, that is rough. When you get into commercial acting, you learn things you're not ready to hear. Because they categorize you. They put you in types. I got into it, found out I'm something called safe.

black. Don't laugh. That's not the joke. You know what I mean, right? That's when they get a bearded black guy and they have him smiling commercials for no reason. Insert product. I was mad at the beginning, too. Then I got that first commercial check. I was like, okay, safety pays like this? I started leaning into that. I went out, I got a shirt that said, I heart cottages. Show up to every audition with that shirt and a double-double. Like, hey, gang, let's do this thing. Let's run it from the top. Come on. It's made for weird competition, though. I'm not going to lie. Because for me, the audition room is always a sea of black faces in different shades. And you got to be confident they're looking for your shade. It's a weird place. I heard one guy yell out to another, not today, darkie, they're looking for milk chocolate today. Some light-skinned dude started laughing like a villain. It's a Roots commercial, boys. They're looking for caramel, all right? Some black dude from the back yelled out, you're not even black, you're a mudblood. I'm like, what the hell is happening in this room? This is weird. But it's my fault. Left engineering. This is what I gotta do. I also MC weddings on the side. Mostly brown weddings because no one else is looking for a MC on Kijiji. You know what I mean? I know where they're looking for the deals. You know? I like it. It's fun. You get fed. They encourage drinking, which is great and also reckless as hell. Like, you just met me, you know? I might be a racist drunk. You have no idea. They're like, you're fine. We got you from Kijiji, not Craigslist. Come on. You're fine. Unless they're Pakistani weddings, because Pakistani weddings have no alcohol, but the moms still channel this club vibe somehow. Because it's their night. You see it as soon as you announce their name. They come out dancing like a WAP music video, right? They're like, you are not my problem anymore. Wet ass Pakistani, you know what I mean? But hands down, out of all the brown people, the most lit, Punjabi Sikhs. With the turban? Yo, before emceeing weddings, I used to see a turban and be like, that is a life of discipline and restraint. Now I see a turban, I'm like, that's a party animal, all right? That's the Indian cowboy hat, I'm telling you. I haven't seen any other wedding in Ontario with swords and fake assault rifles, right? Just... And they'll all wear solid colors, different colors. They look like the most lit Teletubbies you've ever seen. Just tinky winky la la dipsy. The only weird thing about emceeing all these brown weddings is that every wedding, no exception, there's always a group of old uncles who just hate the fact that I'm emceeing this wedding. The whole time I'm up there, they're like, psh, ha, psh, no connection. Psh, who this, huh? I love it because whenever I kill a wedding, that same old uncle comes up to me afterwards like, half the time, they don't even say anything, right? Just... Brother, very good, brother. Mashallah, brother. Very good, brother. Very good, brother. You are very safe black, brother. Very safe black, brother. Immigrants are funny, you know? A lot of people don't know this, but immigrants will brag about the status we entered the country on.

0: My whole life, my dad will be like, Abbas, we enter this country on professional status. Every other Sudani, refugee status. Why are you getting off on this, Dad? Like, this was my dad's claim to fame. Brag about it constantly. He would brag about it to his coworkers who entered on refugee status. And it confused me, right? I'd be like, but Dad, you're driving a cab too! What the heck? How are you trying to pull rank on these guys? But that's Canada's deal to any immigrants who want to come. They're like, we'll let you come in, but these are the cab keys. The guy's like, but I have PhD. Like, that's great, but now you have a Corolla, all right? If you think I'm lying, could you think of a better place to have a heart attack than a cab driver convention? Is anybody here a doctor? Every hand goes up. You guys have been great.
1: That is Abbas Wahab. You can check out AbbasWahab.com from where you can find his YouTube special and all his touring dates. He'll be in Kitchener, Ottawa, and Montreal over the next few weeks. Now, friends, our upcoming Laugh Out Loud recording in Cape Breton is next week. We'll be in Bedeque at the Inverary Resort on Wednesday, August 19th. I'll be hosting the show, and we'll also be featuring Gavin Crawford, Chris Halliff, Dan Hendrickson, Luba Magnus, Clifton Cremo, and Nick Beaton. 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All right, let's get back to our show. This next comedian has been doing comedy since he was a young teenager. You've heard him on our show before performing as a young teenager. From the Winnipeg Comedy Festival, it's the now grown-up Michael McCreary.
2: God, thank you, Winnipeg. You look great. You know, I look like a Werther's rapper. That's true. Thank you very much. No, I'm autistic. Can you tell? Yes, I'm on the autism spectrum. When the organizers told me tonight's theme was, "What's your special interest?" I said, "Okay, how many hours do I have?" That wasn't a threat, but some of you took it that way. This guy's thinking, oh my God, 10 uninterrupted minutes of this autistic teenager talking about trains? Rest assured, I'm an autistic guy who likes more things than trains, okay? I'm what you might call an autistic renaissance man, a renaissance-istic man? I also like movies, you see. More specifically, I like autism movies, but I'm not talking about movies. I'm not talking about movies about people with autism, no. I'm talking about movies for people with autism. I'll give you some examples. Runaway Train. Hey, never said I don't like trains. Moving on. The Great Train Robbery. Lots of train action in that one. Le Bête Humaine. Folks, this one's a classic of French poetic realism. You know, I'd argue that it's one of the finest works of art that either Renoir brother has ever produced. It is also set entirely on a train. Next example. Next example, Digimon the movie. Yes, no train in this one, but I appreciate that they took Pokemon and somehow made it more autistic. Last example, one third of the movie, Planes, Trains, and Automobiles. You know, a lot of people stop going to movie theaters because of COVID. I stopped going because of Marvel movies. Yeah, I didn't come here to make friends. Like, folks, I don't hate Marvel movies. I don't even hate DC movies. It's just that none of those superheroes are autistic. I can't relate to them. Like, Batman's not autistic. Rich people are just like that. Like, here's how depressing it is. The closest thing I have to an autistic superhero is Rain Man. And his superpower is counting cards, which is illegal. So...

pitch to you, good people, an autistic superhero. His name is Socially Awkward Man. Clad in a Speedo and a balaclava. It's a sensory thing, you know. Check his IEP. It's all in there, man. It's fine. Not having that talk with his parents again. I actually watched Rain Man for the first time, and if you haven't seen it, it's about this weirdo who believes stupid things. I'm Tom Cruise. And it's also about an autistic guy, and I like the autistic guy because we're basically the same guy. Right? Like, we have so much in common. We're both autistic. We're both afraid of flying. We're both Dustin Hoffman. Just kidding, I'm a better actor. But the thing about Rain Man's character is that he's like a genius at math, which got me thinking, since we're obviously so alike, maybe I'm a genius at math. So I just got my tax returns back. I am criminally bad at math. Like, if Canada Revenue asked, I wasn't even here tonight. All right, for the rest of the show, I will be performing under my pseudonym Rick Mercer. Now, I like to think I'm really passionate about autism, even though I was technically diagnosed with Asperger's about a decade ago. The medical journal retired the term in favor of the phrase on the spectrum, which made me feel like I had my autistic license revoked. Because there are a lot of people who are on the spectrum. I mean, how else do you explain why Sonic the Hedgehog made $320 million at the box office? Like, those people are on the spectrum, but I'm at the edge of the spectrum, right? I'm like Tom Hanks from Castaway. If he didn't get trapped on an island to be like that. Sorry, you're socially awkward. I wrote a SpongeBob play. I made my class perform my SpongeBob play, and the only reason they said yes was because I had a doctor's note that said Asperger's. But if I'm being honest, Asperger's is an awful name. It's terrible, right? It got me bullied. Like, kids used to scream Asperger's at me in an Arnold Schwarzenegger voice. This one kid, he used to take my lunch money. And he was a bigger loser than me, and I just held a school assembly for a live performance of my SpongeBob fan fiction. This kid, please, like, this kid, he wore Birkenstock sandals with knee-high socks. I'm not trying to be weird looking at people's feet. I just told that joke in Vancouver. Did not go over well. And he wore horn-rimmed glasses. And, like, he made fun of me. And he knew he could get away with it because I was too embarrassed to tell my teacher I was getting bullied by Woody Allen. So, like the Count of Monte Cristo before me, I waited 14 years for my revenge. And I finally got it. A couple of weeks ago, I bumped into this guy, and he still took my lunch money. Then told me to pull up to the next window to pick up my order. Yes, revenge is a dish best served to go. Yes, well, on the topic of things I really like doing stand-up in person, you know? Like, people always ask me, what's the scariest thing about doing stand-up online? It's about the internet. Like, I need better Wi-Fi if I'm going to talk fast, guys. Like, you might have noticed by this point, I talk really fast. I talk faster than my tongue is able to keep up with me. Like, the average human being speaks about 130 words a minute. I speak about 170 because I work out, but it's neither here nor there. Now, the last show I did before lockdown was with a sign language interpreter. Lovely woman. Pretty sure I gave her carpal tunnel. Like, the poor thing could not keep up. She looked like C-3PO trying to do Zumba. It was like, after a while, all she could sign was, sorry, sorry, and I bombed. And there's nothing worse than bombing next to a sign language interpreter, because you get to watch your own jokes fail a second time. She's like, this isn't going well, is it? I go, yeah, I know, shut up your hands! So what else do I like? I like my parents, you know? I like them so much, I never moved out.

0: No, my parents are interesting because neither of them are autistic. But if you took my mom and if you took my dad and you put them together, I would make sense. Like, my dad is so anal retentive, right? Like, driving with my dad is a Pavlovian experience. It's a weird phrase, I know. What I mean by that is we never stop for bathroom breaks, and the only music we have in the car is Supertramp's Breakfast in America. So now, every time I hear that song, "Take a look at my girlfriend," I pee myself. So that's dad. Mom, on the other hand, is just scary, right? Like, for the first 14 years of my life, I thought she had Tourette's. Turns out, I'm just really annoying. No, I spent the holidays with my parents because I'm stuck with them for quarantine. Unlike other times where I'm stuck with them because I live in a trailer in their backyard. Thanks, Mom. This is a very cruel joke you played on me. No, I'm serious. Like, they like to say I'm their favorite son, but if that's the case, then how come Andy gets to sleep inside? Yes, I spent New Year's Eve with my parents, and they hate movies. I hate charades, so we compromised and played movie charades, so at least that way no one's happy. And I got paired up with my dad for movie charades, which is bad, because he's not even good at regular charades, all right? Like, these are the kind of hints my dad gives. He's like, "What is that? It's Fight Club. You're not supposed to talk about it." You know, just... like stuff that would only make sense to a 70-year-old man. Like stuff like this. One time he just goes, "Wall Street Boiler Room? It's Jaws. I'm buying a bigger boat." What's the slightest scene in the movie? So finally it's my turn, and I get the movie Seven. Which is a pretty easy layup, you know? I give him one of these, and he's not getting it, so I give him another one. And a third one, and finally he looks like he gets it. He goes, 21. No. 21 grams. No, 21 Jump Street. No, it's seven. There's seven 21 Jump Street movies. Dad! This is movie charades, and Abbott and Costello go to a board game cafe. But no, I love my parents. I'm also an animal lover, which is hard, you know? You just gotta look at an animal and go, "Aw," but I love animals so much. I asked my parents for a pet, so they got me a cactus, which is a polite way... which is a polite way of saying, "Son, we have absolutely no faith in you as a nurturer. You shouldn't be responsible for any living thing, let alone a plant. So here is a succulent that can survive anything so long as you remember to water it twice a year." Long story short, I lost the cactus. Last thing I love is travel, you know? I love traveling from the living room to the dining room. I live with my parents. But no, the only people that love me traveling more than me are my parents, you know? They gave me this one-way ticket to Japan once. They said, "Have fun. Don't come back." They love me. I went to Japan of my own accord, and I'll tell you how I settled on Japan. You know, I went up to my bedroom, spun a globe, and I threw a dart at it, and I promised myself wherever this dart lands, I will go to. But because I threw a dart at a moving target, it came back and hit me in the face. So I tried again with a map. Google Maps. My laptop exploded. But the last thing I saw before it did was that one glorious word. Japan. Now I'm going to tell you something about Japan. I'm going to leave you on this one. I don't know if anybody here watching is autistic or knows somebody autistic, but Japan is the one place where we can truly be happy. See, the food never touches. Nobody makes eye contact. And the only mode of transportation is trains.
1: Is Michael McCreary. You can find more of him at aspiecomic.com, where you can also pick up his book, Funny You Don't Look Autistic. And that is our show. My thanks to the Winnipeg

0: Comedy Festival and sound engineers Brian Harder and Hannah Barker. And a special thanks to my producer, Lee Pitts. I'm Ali Hassan. Thank you for listening to Laugh Out Loud in the Summer. I'll see you back here real soon.
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2: 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Watch Marco Arap, Femke Bol,

0: Get ready for an epic concert from Canada's Queen of R&B Soul, Julie Black. She performs for a captivated, sold-out crowd at the Rose Theatre in Brampton, Ontario. Her set features songs spanning her more than 20-year music career. 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After the news.
1: From CBC News, The World This Hour, I'm Ithil Moussa. Donald Trump's top trade representative says he is focused on U.S. interests during talks with Canadian counterparts. And Jameson Greer is warning Washington will not tolerate Canadian retaliation if the U.S. goes ahead with another round of tariffs. The CBC's Kate McKenna has more.
2: We asked U.S. Trade Representative Jameson Greer questions about how close the U.S. is to a new trade deal with Canada.
3: We're having what I would call constructive negotiations with the Canadians. At the end of the day, we're going to do what is best for America. If there's a way to bring Canada along with that, we're happy to do that.
2: Greer has met with his Canadian counterpart 4 times in 3 weeks. Canada wants to work towards a deal that would see the new tariffs thrown out and the existing sectoral tariffs on things like steel, aluminum, auto, and lumber at least reduced. But today, Greer dismissed the chance of a deal being imminent, saying there's still a lot of disagreement to work through.
3: I think that any potential resolution has to include all of these or a pathway forward.
2: The federal government is briefing the provinces and territories today on the latest, as well as the U.S.-Canada Advisory Committee. The Prime Minister hasn't ruled out retaliating if the new tariffs take effect next Wednesday. But today, Greer says that any retaliation will not be tolerated. Kate McKenna, CBC News, Des Moines, Iowa.
1: Luigi Mangione has pleaded guilty to federal charges in connection with the killing of United Healthcare CEO Brian Thompson. Mangione has admitted he followed Thompson to a conference and shot him outside a New York hotel in December 2024. The killing gained widespread attention because many viewed it as payback against the injustices of the U.S. healthcare system. Mangione's sentencing hearing is set for December this year. He faces life in prison. He is still facing charges under New York state law. The mayor of Summerland, B.C., says the Bald Range wildfire is still burning out of control. The fire has grown to an estimated 191 square kilometers, but it's now moving away from the community. Doug Holmes says there is a re-entry plan, but it will not be implemented until it's safe for residents to return to their properties.
4: I think we have a good plan in place, but everybody won't be able to go back at once.
1: Officials say all evacuation orders remain in place for now. Meanwhile, people forced out of their homes by the Pear Lake wildfire west of Kamloops could soon be allowed to go back. The largest fire in the province now covers more than 1,500 square kilometers. It's no longer considered a threat in the Clinton area, which was fully evacuated in mid-July. Alberta's government is delaying the start of new rules that would limit the types of flags schools can display. They were supposed to begin on September 1st. Janet French reports.
5: The legislature passed a bill last spring pledging to remove politics and ideology from classrooms. It says schools can only display Alberta and Canadian flags and must play the Canadian national anthem once a week. It would also give the education minister the power to name or rename any public school. The minister's office now says it's delaying the start of those three rules. Alberta NDP education critic Amanda Chapman says parents are more concerned with class sizes and overcrowding.
6: None of these things are the real issues that are happening in education right now.
5: Alberta Teachers Association president

0: Jason Schilling says there shouldn't be limits on hanging flags from other nations, indigenous communities, or pride flags.
1: That could be a very dangerous path to go down.
0: Other changes, such as preventing school divisions from taking positions on political issues, will take effect on September 1st. Janet French, CBC News, Edmonton.
2: The Punjabi edition of Hockey Night in Canada will not be returning next season. The Punjabi broadcast has been canceled after 18 years on air. The team behind the show says it's proud of its work and is thanking viewers for their unwavering loyalty. And that is your world this hour. For CBC News, I'm Ithil Musa.
3: Here's the weather forecast now, first for Barrie and area. A mix of sun and cloud this afternoon, up to a high of 25. For tonight, partly cloudy and cooler, down to a low of 12. Tomorrow, a mix of sun and cloud, the high 25. Sunday, cloudy, chance of showers, and the high 22. For Peterborough and the Kawarthas, today, a mix of sun and cloud, slight chance of showers this afternoon, high 27. Tonight, that chance of showers continues through the early evening, then clearing, the low 11.

0: one of a two-part concert from Canada's Queen of R&B, Julie Black, named one of the 25 greatest Canadian singers ever by our own team here at CBC Music. Julie Black's music career started in 1998 with the release of her debut single, Rallying, featuring Socrates. Now, since then, she's released 4 studio albums, 2 remix EPs, and collaborated and written for many artists, including Nas, Chocolier, Cardinal Official, Destiny's Child, and Sean Paul. She's also a multiple Juno Award-winning artist who has a star on Canada's Walk of Fame. Well, last year, she embarked on her career-spanning Songs and Stories tour. It was her first headlining cross-country tour in 17 years, and her first as an independent artist. Well, on this night, she performed to a captivated, sold-out crowd at the Rose Theatre in Brampton, Ontario. Her set features songs spanning her more than 20-year music career. It was also very, very special because the tour was dedicated to the memory of her late mother, Agatha. Throughout the set, Julie played audio clips of her mom talking between songs and shared personal stories with her fans. We caught up with her backstage before the show to ask her what inspired her to create the Songs and Stories tour. Check it out.
1: Well, yeah, I haven't headlined a tour in a decade, and reason being, I wasn't sure what life would be like after mom passed. And my life took me on a different journey. I started to uncover other talents and the love of theater, love of acting, film and TV, and also community building. Being able to launch organizations like 100 Strong and Sexy, The Power of STEP. 5 years of the 10 has been the pandemic, right? And so I really wanted to know, who is Julie Black now versus what does Julie Black do? My whole life was about what I did. And I really have to, you know, get into therapy, get some healing happening, some prenatal to therapy, some childhood traumas, and be a voice for those who might be afraid to speak about those types of transgressions, you know? And I often say I wouldn't choose it, but I wouldn't change it. And so here I am to speak about it in some of these stories.
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3: But it makes me feel good to hear you say that you're proud of me.
4: You're proud of you. Proud, really proud of you. You know, what's it right may be, you're serving a God. Nobody think of if I'm but no more. No more. You decide to serve God and he may have servants. He may know you are serving. He may look hard, but he may take him and serve you. Serve you. Anytime your life change, the devil is so strong around you that it starts to go through a lot of testing. It's only you have to decide, say, no, you're not carrying me down, I carry me back where I come from. You're not ruling me now. God rules me.

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0: Yeah.
1: And

That's Julie Black on stage at the Rose Theater in Brampton with a song called Me No Afraid. I'm Dario Williams. You're listening to CBC Music Live. Now, as we mentioned earlier, this show is part of Julie Black's Songs and Stories

0: Tour, where she played a set of career-spanning songs and shared personal stories with the audience. Let's dive back in and hear her introduce the next song.
1: Who's celebrating love tonight? Love's in the house? Let me see. Okay. Who's here with their side piece? Almost got caught. Someone almost raised their hand still. Someone almost raised their hand. Is your side piece right there? Hey, that's a long time side piece, may I tell you? So my name is Julie Black. And I'm from Jane and Finch. There's a lot of, this is probably the most black crowd I've had in 17 years. Thanks for coming out, y'all. I like this. We looked like the United Colors of Benetton up in here. And there's a man across the border that doesn't want this to happen in the world. So give yourselves a round of applause right about now. Oh, hi. I saw your molars and everything. You smile beautiful and big, girl. I saw your thoughts. You're so happy to be here. Second time. What? I did respond. Thank you so much. Thank you. So this is, even though I have all my sparkly things, this is your chance to read my diary. I'm going to give you some tea. You're going to hear my mother. My mom, who is on angel duty for the last 8 years. Yeah? Yeah, you can clap for her because she wants you to clap for her. She's like, Wagwan, you're not clapping for me. It's nice. It's a beautiful, beautiful thing. The world needs more of this. And I have to say, I really appreciate you all coming because some people really have to choose between coming to a concert and buying groceries. What I will say is, self-care is not selfish. And ladies, especially my black ladies, sometimes you just have to skip a lace front, skip a lash, skip a nail appointment, and come to a Julie Black concert, support the things. Because them eyelashes cost money, you know. And don't be stush tonight. We're not dealing with stushness in here. If your arms are tight, ask yourself why. You chose to be here tonight. Generations from 5 to 85. Look around this room. Wisdom is in this room. Knowledge and understanding. And the young ones. My little Yasmin and Elias. So Auntie Julie can't cuss tonight. Why'd you come? Blame your parents. My girls, I'm just strong and sexy. From my Ivy. My man, but I'll call you later. I'll talk to you later. My nephew, Arena. But just really and truly, I don't deal with no stushness tonight. This is our opportunity to be free. Because we're running for, not from. We sold out the rose, people. We sold out the rose, people. We sold out the rose. Heather, Chris, Janine, listen, we did it. We did it, Rob. We're running forward, not from. Let's go.

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I'm Odario Williams. 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

0: That was Julie Black on stage at the Rose Theater in Brampton, Ontario. You just heard her perform one of her biggest hits, Half Empty. I'm Odario Williams. You're listening to CBC Music Live on CBC Radio 1. Please stay right here for more Julie Black coming up.
1: It's mainly sunny and 26 degrees in Toronto. I'm Lorenda Redekamp with a CBC News update. The union representing workers at the Stellantis plant in Brampton says the company is seriously considering closing that auto plant. However, the head of Unifor says so far there has been no written notice about this. Ontario's top court cleared the way for the province to remove bike lanes in Toronto. It overturned a lower court ruling that found the Ford government's plan created an unconstitutional risk to cyclist safety. The Ontario Court of Appeal unanimously found the lower court judgment would have effectively created a right to bike lanes where none exists. And organizers of the Honda Indy in Markham have apologized to spectators after delays in preparing the new street circuit prevented cars from taking practice laps. Here's the weather forecast now, first for Barrie and area. A mix of sun and cloud this afternoon, up to a high of 25. For tonight, partly cloudy and cooler, down to a low of 12. Tomorrow, a mix of sun and cloud, the high 25. Sunday, cloudy, chance of showers, and the high 22. For Peterborough and the Kawarthas, today a mix of sun and cloud, slight chance of showers this afternoon, high 27. Tonight, that chance of showers continues through the early evening, then clearing, the low 11.
0: Welcome back to CBC Music Live. I'm Odario Williams. Hey, if you're just joining us, we're in Brampton, Ontario at the Rose Theater for a concert from R&B star Julie Black. This show was a stop on her tour from last year, and you'll hear she is playing a career-spanning set of songs and sharing personal stories with the audience. It was her first headlining cross-country tour in 17 years and her first as an independent artist. Well, this show was also very special because the tour was dedicated to the memory of her late mother, Agatha. Well, we spoke with Julie backstage before the show, and she told us how her mom's words helped her write this next song.
2: Sweaty Your Brow is one of my favorite songs to perform because it came at a time when I was frustrated again. Living in New Jersey, like, I'm talking eating White Castle ramen noodles, struggling artist, and I called my mom. I said, I don't know, I'm not going to do this. And she said, do it. By the sweat of your brow, you will eat bread. And I went to the studio. I wrote this song. And it was, we'll talk that. We'll figure it.

0: I've got something even that you need to do on the conspiracy. 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We don't know stereo 6. 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We make up your mind, then you hold on me a check, still a check into the evening, can't really touch anything.
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0: 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The only way me not take a dead man if you're rotten rich.
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1: That was Julie Black on stage at the Rose Theater in Brampton, Ontario, with a song called Imaginary Love. I'm Dario Williams. 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

I told you he was a waste man. 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Yeah. Might not eat the food. Use my bank.

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Nah. Not contributing to anything?

That was Julie Black with her song Forever at the Rose Theater in Brampton. That concludes part one of our two-part concert. Tune in next week to hear the second part of this career-spanning show from Canada's Queen of R&B Soul. Hey, if you want to watch exclusive performances, candid interviews, and behind-the-scenes content featuring your favorite artists from Canada and beyond, please check out CBC Music's YouTube page. 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Just search for CBC Music Live. Thanks to our production team of Judith Lynch, Doug Doctor, Ian Terrio, and Jason Reynolds for bringing us this concert. CBC Music Live is produced by Andrea Jin and Malcolm Gould. I'm Odario Williams. I hope you can join me next Friday afternoon for part two of Julie Black.

nice and loud. Come on.

0: Jerry Black recorded live at the Rose Theater in Brampton. Please join me next week for lots more of that concert on CBC Music Live, 2 p.m., half hour later in Newfoundland. 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I'm Odario Williams. Have a wonderful week. Till next time.
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1: Inspired by the studio where Marvin Gaye recorded his legendary hits, to Drake's song of the same name, and the countless artists, cultures, and moments that have shaped it. Marvin's Room proves it all comes down to R&B. Marvin's Room, after the news.
2: From CBC News, the world this hour, I'm Idil Musa. Donald Trump's number one trade representative says the U.S. will not tolerate any tariff retaliation from Canada. The U.S. president is threatening Canada with new tariffs due to kick in next Wednesday. Jameson Greer says this is about protecting the U.S. economy.
3: Canadians have banned the sale of American wine and spirits. We have an uneven dairy treatment. In some instances, Canada gives the EU better treatment on dairy than they give us, their best customer. And then we have a variety of other issues on procurement. I mean, those things have to be resolved.
2: Greer warns Washington will take action if Canada retaliates. Meanwhile, he is talking to Canadian negotiators hoping to ward off the new levies. This afternoon, U.S.-Canada Trade Minister Dominic LeBlanc is briefing provincial and territorial leaders on the progress achieved so far. Luigi Mangione has admitted to killing United Healthcare CEO Brian Thompson outside a Manhattan hotel in 2024. Mangione pleaded guilty to federal charges in relation to the killing in a New York courtroom. He is facing similar state charges, something his lawyers want thrown out. Mitch McCann is in New York.
4: After telling Judge Margaret Garnett on Friday that he wished to plead guilty to two federal charges of stalking resulting in death, the judge asked Luigi Mangione to explain why he believed he was guilty of the charges, which both carry possible life sentences. Mangione said that after suffering from years of back pain, he emailed United Healthcare while posing as an investor to find out more about their New York conference. He said he printed a gun with a 3D printer and said, "I shot Mr. Thompson in Manhattan." Outside court, Mangione's lawyer, Karen Friedman Agnifilo, told reporters that the guilty plea should see the separate state case dropped, with the trial due to start next month.
5: New York law does not permit a person to be prosecuted and punished twice for the exact same crime.
4: Sentencing in the federal case will take place in December. Mitch McCann for CBC News, New York.
2: People in Britain are getting a shocking glimpse of the devastation caused by wildfires.
6: All the trees were exploding. They weren't just setting fire, they were exploding.
2: That's a resident of Stourbridge in central England, where a wildfire destroyed at least 18 homes. Britain is enduring its fifth extreme heat wave of the summer. They've already experienced more wildfires than the previous worst year, 2025, and it's only August.
7: The ground conditions are bone dry, not something we are necessarily used to. Fires are spreading incredibly rapidly.
2: Phil Garrigan is the chair of the National Fire Chiefs Council.
7: The demands have probably outstripped the capability of the UK Fire and Rescue Service to provide that level of response.
2: A train derailed in Essex today, the second derailment within less than 24 hours. The cause has not yet been determined, but experts warn the heat could be responsible. Images from the scene show train tracks seemingly buckled from the heat. Eight people have died in Japan after a torrential downpour that saw more than 360 millimeters of rain fall in 24 hours. The rain fell in Chiba Prefecture, outside Tokyo. Nearly 7,000 people are seeking relief in shelters. Shinji Fujisawa is a hairdresser in the area whose shop was damaged by floodwaters. He says it started raining after he closed the shop, and by the middle of the night, it was completely flooded. The rain disrupted trains, buses, and even flights at Tokyo's Narita Airport during a busy holiday weekend. The Ontario Court of Appeal has ruled the provincial government has the right to rip out some of Toronto's bike lanes. The Doug Ford government planned to get rid of 19 kilometers of bike lanes in an effort to improve traffic flow. Last year, a judge ruled the removal would be unconstitutional because it would put people at increased risk of harm and death. But today, three judges ruled there was no constitutional obligation to regulate the use of roads in any particular manner. The government

0: calls the ruling a win for common sense. And that is your World This Hour. I'm Ethel Musa.
1: Here's the weather forecast now, first for Barrie and area. A mix of sun and cloud this afternoon, up to a high of 25. For tonight, partly cloudy and cooler, down to a low of 12. Tomorrow, a mix of sun and cloud, the high 25. Sunday, cloudy, chance of showers, and the high 22. For Peterborough and the Kawarthas, today, a mix of sun and cloud, slight chance of showers this afternoon, high 27. Tonight, that chance of showers continues through the early evening, then clearing, the low 11.
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3: Welcome to Marvin's Room, where it all comes down to R&B. I'm your host, Gemini. This episode is our special ode to the best begging songs, with begadocious hits from Marvin Gaye, Jodeci, Janet Jackson, Boys to Men, and Kay Trinata.
4: Please, please, please.
3: Many fans say that R&B was at its best when artists traded their braggadocio for vulnerability, unashamedly begging the objects of their affection to come back to them, to love them, or even just acknowledge them. In 1966, The Temptations had a huge hit that proclaimed to the world that they, in fact, weren't too proud to beg. The song almost didn't make it as a single, though, having failed to make the cut in two Motown quality control meetings where new singles and songs were pitched and voted on. Motown founder Berry Gordy himself said the song was good but needed more story. So for the next meeting, the song's writer and producer, Norman Whitfield, arranged Temptations lead singer David Ruffin's vocal to be just above his actual vocal range. This meant Ruffin had to force and strain through several painful takes to hit the high notes, resulting in the rough, almost pleading vocals that made the song so believable. Kicking off our begging playlist, this is The Temptations with Ain't Too Proud to

With a song that went to number one on the Billboard R&B charts for 8 non-consecutive weeks, that was Ain't Too Proud to Beg by The Temptations. I'm Gemini, and you're listening to Marvin's Room on CBC Music and Sirius XM. We began our best begging songs playlist with The Temptations.

patients, and where they were rough and plaintive, your boy Marvin Gaye had a way of begging that was smooth and seductive, charming his way into your heart. In 1973, he released this ode to a distant lover that, interestingly enough, was written with the help of his sister-in-law, Gwen Gordy Fuqua. Marvin was so insistent on getting the song just right that it took 20 separate recording sessions before he was satisfied, which is more time than it took him to record the entire What's Going On album. From his 1973 LP, Let's Get It On, this is the maestro, Marvin Gaye, with Distant Lover.

was the powerhouse vocals of East Coast artist Lindsay Meisner with Love. I'm Gemini, and you're in Marvin's Room. As we continue to highlight some of the best begging songs, this ballad is a must. There's something to be said about all the things that have to come together to make a great begging song. The music has to be dreamy enough or insistent enough to mimic how heartbreak feels. The lyrics have to be poignant, and begging songs can't be light and airy. You need a vocal that works for the lovelorn, either raspy and pained or sultry and deep. Tony's haunting, breathy alto was made for heartbreak. This is Breathe Again by Toni Braxton.

0: blending R&B with evocative storytelling that was Canadian singer and songwriter Haves with you. I'm Gemini, and you're listening to Marvin's Room on CBC Music and Sirius XM. Next on our Beggin' playlist is the appropriately titled Beggin', the original of which was written by Bob Gaudiel and Peggy Farina, who at the time was better known as Peggy Santiglia of the Angels, who sang the lead on their 1963 hit, My Boyfriend's Back.
1: My boyfriend's back and you're gonna be in trouble.
0: The track they wrote together, Beggin', was first released by American doo-wop band The Four Seasons in 1967. The song became popular in the UK Northern Soul scene and has been remade and covered several times. In 2007, French DJ Paluski released a huge remix of the song. That same year, Norwegian hip-hop duo Madcon remade the song, tweaking the lyrics and adding rap to it. Their track went to number one in Norway and was a huge hit all across Europe. This is Madcon with Beggin'.

it's mainly sunny and 26 degrees in Toronto. I'm Lorenda Redicamp with a CBC News update. The union representing workers at the Stellantis plant in Brampton says the company is seriously considering closing that auto plant. However, the head of Unifor says so far there has been no written notice about this. Ontario's top court cleared the way for the province to remove bike lanes in Toronto. It overturned a lower court ruling that found the Ford government's plan created an unconstitutional risk to cyclist safety. The Ontario Court of Appeal unanimously found the lower court judgment would have effectively created a right to bike lanes where none exists. And organizers of the Honda Indy in Markham have apologized to spectators after delays in preparing the new street circuit prevented cars from taking practice laps. Here's the weather forecast now, first for Barrie and area. A mix of sun and cloud this afternoon, up to a high of 25. For tonight, partly cloudy and cooler, down to a low of 12. Tomorrow, a mix of sun and cloud, the high 25. Sunday, cloudy, chance of showers, and the high 22. For Peterborough and the Kawarthas, today, a mix of sun and cloud, slight chance of showers this afternoon, high 27. Tonight, that chance of showers continues through the early evening, then clearing, the low 11. Welcome back. I'm Gemini, and you're in Marvin's room. As we continue our Best of the Begging Songs playlist, this one is my personal favorite. Not only because I love the group and the song, but when the band drops that new jack swing, baby, I'm begging, baby, I'm begging, begging, baby, that refrain somehow manages to be at the same time needy and infinitely swaggy. And unlike some of the other songs on this list about a love completely lost, we used to always giggle about the fact that the anguish of this begging classic begins with the lyric, "It's been an hour since you've been gone." So all the "I can't live without you," screaming in the desert, "Come back," crying for you, is because homegirl stepped out for an hour from their 1993 album, Diary of a Mad Band. This is Jodeci, "Cry For You."

That was MadCon with their remake of Beggin'. I'm Gemini, and you're listening to a special Please, Baby, Please, Baby, Please Beggin' episode of Marvin's Room on CBC Radio and Sirius XM. I'll be right back with more great music after your local news and weather. Please come back, baby, please, please.

trying her damnedest to rekindle a love that was already lost. That was Janet Jackson with her 1990 hit, Come Back to Me. I'm Gemini, and this is Marvin's Room. As we continue our Begging Best Ofs playlist, anyone who's willing to beg for love is also probably at the point where they're willing to risk looking like a fool for love. I mean, haven't we all? In 1961, Etta James released this song where she listed all the things she'd do for love, even if it meant being, and I quote, a seven-day fool. And on a Monday, I'm gonna love you. It wasn't a huge hit when it was first released, but much like Beggin', which we played earlier, this song also became well-known in the UK's Northern Soul scene. Speaking of another kind of Northern Soul, as in Canadian soul music, in 2007, Canada's Queen of R&B Soul, Julie Black, worked with Black Eyed Peas drummer and producer Keith Harris on this up-tempo remake. Here's Julie Black's version of

A Seven-Day Fool, to lyrics that question what makes one play the fool in winter, spring, summer, and fall. That was award-winning Canadian singer and songwriter Melanie Durant with Four Seasons. It all comes down to R&B here in Marvin's Room on CBC Music and Sirius XM. I'm your host, Gemini. In 2024, Haitian-Canadian superstar, artist, and producer Kay Trinada dropped his third album, Timeless. Track 12 of this album samples a deep cut from Chilean psychedelic rock band Agua Turbia and their 1970s song Erotica. This one doesn't go heavy on the lyrics or the begging, just a repeated plea of please, babe, make love to me. But here's the thing about a request. Asked once, it's just that. Repeated, I'm giving you a 3 to 4 repeat maximum. Now you're begging. Here's Kay Trinada with

Trinata with Please Babe. You're listening to Marvin's Room on CBC Music and Sirius XM. I'm Gemini. We now wrap up our Begging Best Of playlist with a huge hit from the most commercially successful R&B group of all time, Boyz II Men. In 1992, they dropped their second album, Two, kicked off by the monster hit, I'll Make Love to You. That single went to number one and was replaced, believe it or not, by their next single, On Bended Knee. The group went straight from the romantic highs of I'll Make Love to You to the despondent lows of almost losing a loved one. And these dudes could beg with the best of them, like straight Motown-level crooning. I'm talking crying in the rain, voice cracking agony, going down on their knees, begging you, please. This is Boyz II Men on Bended Knee.

Closing off our Best of the Begging Songs playlist, that was Philly Legends, Boys to Men on Bended Knee. And that's it for this one. Thanks for hanging out with me and taking this journey through the world of R&B and beyond. Right here in Marvin's Room on CBC Music. If you want to hear more Marvin's Room, you can head to the CBC Listen app and listen to past episodes on demand. My name is Gemini, and I can't wait to chill with you again in Marvin's Room.

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1: Farmer Alley here. Big news out of Ontario's Court of Appeal today. A panel of judges has ruled that the Ford government does have the authority to remove bike lanes in the city. It is a reversal of a lower court decision and could have huge impacts in the city. We will speak with the group Cycle TO for reaction on the big news and more coming up.

0: From CBC News, The World This Hour, I'm Ethel Musa. Donald Trump's leading trade representative says he is focused on U.S. interests during talks with Canadian counterparts. And Jameson Greer is warning Washington will not tolerate Canadian retaliation if the U.S. goes ahead with another round of tariffs. Kate McKenna has more.
1: We asked U.S. Trade Representative Jameson Greer questions about how close the U.S. is to a new trade deal with Canada.
2: We're having what I would call constructive negotiations with the Canadians. At the end of the day, we're going to do what is best for America. If there's a way to bring Canada along with that, we're happy to do that.
1: Greer has met with his Canadian counterpart 4 times in 3 weeks. Canada wants to work towards a deal that would see the new tariffs thrown out and the existing sectoral tariffs on things like steel, aluminum, auto, and lumber at least reduced. But today, Greer dismissed the chance of a deal being imminent, saying there's still a lot of disagreement to work through.
2: I think that any potential resolution has to include all of these or a pathway forward.
1: The federal government is briefing the provinces and territories today on the latest, as well as the U.S.-Canada Advisory Committee. The Prime Minister hasn't ruled out retaliating if the new tariffs take effect next Wednesday, but today Greer says that any retaliation will not be tolerated. Kate McKenna, CBC News, Des Moines, Iowa.
0: Luigi Mangione has pleaded guilty to federal charges in connection with the killing of United Healthcare CEO Brian Thompson. Mangione admitted he followed Thompson to a conference and shot him outside a New York hotel in December 2024. Jimmy McDonald is the U.S. attorney for the Southern District of New York.
3: Mangione attempted to send a public message through violence, but the message that emerges today is very different. Violence is not a legitimate instrument to promote any political or social message.
0: The killing gained widespread attention because many viewed it as payback against the injustices of the U.S. healthcare system. Mangione's sentencing hearing is set for December this year. He faces life in prison. He is still facing charges under New York state law. Unifor says Stellantis is considering shutting down or selling its assembly plant in Brampton, Ontario.
4: This is a gut punch to our union and to our members.
0: Union President Lana Payne says it was informed by the automaker today. The plant has been idle since 2023. It was scheduled to be retooled for a new line of Jeeps, but that plan was paused in 2025. Stellantis later moved production to the U.S. Unifor represents 2,200 workers at the Brampton factory. Some B.C. residents who were evacuated during the wildfires will be able to return to their homes north of Kelowna in phases. Many others in the Okanagan region are still waiting to hear when they can go home. But officials are asking for patience. The CBC's Michelle Allen has more.
5: The smoke thins over some parts of B.C., but the wildfire season is far from over. North of Kelowna, some Quilpatuck Creek wildfire evacuees got some promising news this morning. The evacuation orders are now downgraded to evacuation alerts. In Summerland, many wait anxiously to find out whether their homes were burned in the Bald Range wildfire. On Thursday night, the mayor said the fire is still growing, but it's moving away from Summerland for now. Re-entry into communities hit by fires will take place in stages, and there's a lot of cleanup to be done as people return. Premier David Eby says infrastructure has taken a hit, but funding to fix it will have to wait.
6: It's just at this point, while we're still in the middle of the emergency, our conversations with the federal government are about those emergency logistics right now.
5: There are still more than 100 wildfires burning in BC. Michelle Allen, CBC News, Vancouver.
0: The Punjabi edition of Hockey Night in Canada will not be returning next season. The Punjabi broadcast has been canceled after 18 years on the air. The team behind the show says it's proud of its work and is thanking viewers for their unwavering loyalty. And that is The World This Hour. For CBC News, I'm Ethel Musa.
7: Thanks so much, Ethel. I'm Farah Morali, and you are listening to the second hour of our show, Here and Now. Coming up on the show, we take you to Mississauga, where a new poll shows Carolyn Parrish and Bonnie Crombie are tied in the race for mayor. So how do voters feel about these contenders and what issues are splitting them up? We will check in with Toronto Star's Alicia Hashem, who covers Peel Region, coming up. Plus, it's a charity dedicated to breaking down barriers to STEM.

0: for young people in underserved communities. We will tell you about Visions of Science and the expo they're hosting this weekend in the city. Stay tuned for that and more. But first, we are going to welcome back our Lorenda Redekop. She is kindly stepping in to keep you posted on traffic and transit through our show. And she joins us now with a look at how things are moving outside. Hey there.
1: Hi, Farah. Double duty, second hour. All right.
0: So, we made it.
1: Yeah.
0: You're doing great.
1: So far.
0: Thank
1: you.
0: Great,
1: thanks to Kate for helping me out.
0: Kate McGilvery.
1: Oh,
0: behind the scenes,
1: it.
0: Helping us get through the show today. Thank you, Kate.
1: I don't know what I'd do without her. So taking a look at how the roads are moving right now. It is slow go, perhaps no surprise, on a Friday afternoon on the eastbound 401 from Highway 6 North to Guelph Line, and then from east of the 410 to the DVP. The left lane is also blocked just east of Kennedy. That's due to a stalled vehicle causing even more of a backup. Westbound on the 401, it's busy from Brock to Salem, and also from Kennedy to Dixon. There's a problem on the eastbound QEW east of Erin Mills, and that's because a stalled vehicle is blocking the left lane. The Toronto-bound QEW is a heavy drive as well from Christie Street on and off to Fairview, and also from Erin Mills to Dixie. A stalled vehicle on the southbound 400 near Innisfil Beach Road, that has been cleared. And those delays are now improving. No delays on TTC or GO right now. But if you use the Barrie line, keep in mind that this weekend there will be no GO train service on the line for construction. GO buses, they will be running. And then another weekend closure to keep in mind. Bay Street will be closed on Sunday between Queen and College. That is for the Panorama India Festival. That will affect local bus routes, the 506 streetcar, and any drivers trying to travel through the city's core.
0: Yeah, that's really good to know if you are passing through there. Thank you so much, Lorenda. Let us head over now to our meteorologist, Colette Kennedy. She is keeping tabs on the Friday afternoon forecast. Colette, lots of folks heading out of the city maybe for the weekend, trying to enjoy the last few weekends of summer. If they are, what can they expect in the GTA?
2: Yeah, for the GTA, we're actually doing fairly well right now, certainly, and into tomorrow, too. Another nice day on tap. Currently, though, in eastern Ontario, there are showers and some stronger thunderstorms there. If you're traveling in that direction, kind of beyond Clarington, or if you're headed towards, say, Peterborough or on towards Belleville, and then anywhere from there east, there'll be some active weather carrying on into the evening hours. And then we have a bit of a sun shower trying to bubble up there around Hamilton. Otherwise, we do have calm conditions. 25 degrees in Toronto, feels like 29 now, with partly cloudy skies being reported at Pearson and a breeze out of the southeast at just about 15 kilometers per hour. So overnight tonight, we will have a low of 17 and partly cloudy skies carrying on. And for Saturday, we should have a decent amount of sunshine. Now, at times we may get into a bit of an easterly breeze coming in off the lake. It'll make it feel a little bit cooler and perhaps building a bit of cloud cover in there. So 25 the high on your Saturday. But by Sunday, that's when we have this next system that's going to move in. It does bring in a chance for some showers, but certainly some more cloud cover. I'll tell you about that coming up a little later this hour.
0: Okay, good to know. Thank you very much, Colette. Let's check in once again with Lorenda Redekop. She is keeping tabs of not just traffic, but the big stories that are shaking today. And you know what? We had this joke in news where it's like News Dump Friday. Definitely feels like one of those Fridays. Lots on the go today.
1: For sure. So three appeal court judges, they unanimously ruled that the government, the Doug Ford government, can go ahead removing some bike lanes. It overturns a lower court decision. Plus, this was supposed to be practice day for the Indy and Markham this afternoon, but that practice, it hasn't happened yet. Organizers of the Ontario Honda Dealers Indy and Markham, they have apologized after delays preparing the new track disrupted today's practice sessions. They say they're ensuring that the track is safe. And homicide officers released security video and more details saying that they believe the same man who killed a man in 2022 in a Scarborough parking lot returned to the same place months later and attempted to kill another man. They say they also believe they know the suspect's first name, that he is named Jay. So I'll be back with those stories and more coming up at 4:30.
0: Okay, thanks so much for that, Lorenda. Well, in the race for Mississauga mayor, a new poll suggests it's a neck and neck race between Carolyn Parrish and

0: Bonnie Crombie. In a poll by Liaison Strategies, the current and former mayor of that city are tied at 35% among decided and leaning voters. It surveyed a random sample of 1,000 Mississauga residents this week using interactive voice response. Alicia Hashem is a City Hall reporter for the Toronto Star. She covers the Peel region and joins us now with some analysis. Hello and welcome back, Alicia.
1: Hi.
0: Tell us, what's fueling this very tight race, apparently, between Parrish and Crombie?
1: Well, it's kind of an unusual situation, as I think a lot of people know. You've got Bonnie Crombie, who left during her mayoralty to run for Liberal leader, and then has now come back after resigning that position after the provincial election. And you have Carolyn Parrish, who won in the by-election to replace Bonnie Crombie. So you sort of have kind of two people running for a job they both have held very recently. Mm-hmm. And it's, you know, it seems like they're kind of deadlocked right now with a lot of campaign to go.
0: Yeah. How surprising is it that it is such a close race at this point, according to this poll?
1: You know, Liaison did a poll in October, so like maybe a year out from when the election would take place. And it was similar then. It was a hypothetical question then. Bonnie Crombie only officially joined the race for the last month. But and it found kind of the same thing. There's sort of a tie between them, which I think, you know, shows you that there's a lot of time to sort of develop space between them, if that makes sense. Mm-hmm. The poll found that among all voters, 26% were in favor of Parrish, 26% were in favor of Crombie, but 26% were fully undecided, which is quite a large number. I think the pollster sort of said that's basically a whole other candidate. So there's a lot of time for those voters to try and find another home. They haven't found it. And sort of the two current councillors who are running, Dipika DeMarla and Alvin Tejo. So they may be looking to see sort of which of the two front runners they want to go with.
0: Yeah, that is a significant chunk, 26%, that could still be throwing their support somewhere else. Let's talk about some of the people who have publicly supported Parrish. We know the premier, Doug Ford, has thrown his support behind Parrish, but doesn't appear to have had a big impact at this stage. How come?
1: Well, it's interesting. It's the poll found not only has it not sort of had an impact, that sort of 39%, I think, of people said it would have a negative impact, and then about the same amount, maybe a slightly less, said it wouldn't have any impact at all. Hmm. You know, Ford is known to sometimes make big pronouncements about people running for mayor. He did that about Olivia Chow and the first time that she ran. And, you know, that didn't seem to affect their working relationship once she was actually elected. So there's sort of some debate about whether it would actually matter, whether Ford sort of, you know, ends up working with Crombie or Parrish. But yeah, it seems that Ford's kind of desire not to have Crombie elected may actually work in her favor, potentially.
0: Yeah, it is interesting to see the impact of that endorsement. And I wanted to ask you, you mentioned just briefly earlier, Dipika DeMarla, the poll suggests that she's made strides on the ballot as a contender in this race. What can you tell us about that?
1: Yeah, it's interesting. So in that earlier poll that I mentioned that was done in October, it was kind of a reverse of her and Tedra's position, where she was a little bit behind and he was a little bit ahead. Both of them ran alongside Parrish in the by-election. And in that race, DeMarla had started a little bit ahead and ended up a little bit behind, whereas Tedra came in second. And so we've seen them kind of in this poll reverse those positions, where DeMarla is at 13%, I think, among all voters, and Tedra's at 9%, which could bode well for her. I know that her campaign is particularly proud of sort of the social media campaign that they've been running, which is a little bit more lighthearted and they think is sort of really resonating with people. It could bode well for her. But we've also got the deadline coming up to drop out of the race. You know, both DeMarla and Tedra are sitting councillors. They do have the option to run for their old jobs again, although they've said they won't. But we're kind of at crunch time, right? Like, do you think that this sort of momentum is enough? Or are you discouraged by this result? Or do you want to stick it in for the long run, knowing that you've got these kind of two heavyweights in Parrish and Crombie? You know, it's a tough decision.
0: Yeah, it's interesting. I saw that Dipika DeMarla put out a statement this afternoon saying that they appreciate that the polls make headlines, but really the only poll that matters truly is the one on election day. And it references that, you know, building of momentum. So it sounds, at least today, as if she's still very much pushing ahead in this race.

0: Yeah, and there's a lot of race to run. We haven't had any debates yet. We haven't had sort of, you know, I think some of the big policy pronouncements that you might expect. I think one interesting thing about this poll is it found sort of affordability issues are top of mind. I think the top issues were affordability, taxes, housing, and then you sort of had crime below those things. And I think that just shows that people are really wanting to see how, you know, the cost of living crisis that we're in can be ameliorated if there's anything that can happen. And a lot of those discussions are around property taxes and other things. But I think we haven't really seen those discussions ramp up yet. So there's just a lot of time to go.
1: Yeah, it is interesting to see this shift, right, from crime typically being, I mean, you and I have talked about this on the show before, touted as kind of the big thing in this race. But this shift to affordability, taxes and housing is interesting because I imagine the candidates themselves are having to shift as well in what they're putting out there.
0: Yeah, it's interesting. I think some of the policing stuff that has come up is tied to some of the affordability issues, particularly taxes, because the argument is that the cost of policing is driving up property taxes. And so, you know, when people discuss whether they'll freeze property taxes or whether they'll try and get them, you have to sort of address, well, how are you going to pay for policing? How are you going to pay for some of the things that the city needs? And then also sort of deal with the fact that Mississauga is under sort of the region of Peel as well, which brings its own kind of complications. Since you're sort of also working in that regional structure. So there's just a lot to still kind of hash out and hear how candidates are going to deal with those things.
1: Alicia, it's always great to have you on the program and get your analysis on what is happening. Thank you for making time for us today.
0: Happy to.
1: That is Alicia Hashem. She is a City Hall reporter for the Toronto Star. She covers Peel region. She was covering, or she was speaking rather, about the new poll from Liaison Strategies about the race for mayor in Mississauga. It is 4:17, and you're listening to Here and Now. Vancouver Island's Alicia Biro has a new single. She says it's about, quote, pushing yourself to be the best version of you. Here she is now with Reignite.

0: That was a track, Reignite, new music from Vancouver Island's Alicia Biro. Right now, it is 4:20, and you are listening to our program Here and Now. Well, we've all heard about the benefits of STEM, but for many kids in this city, it's not an option. Programming can be expensive, and in some neighborhoods, there simply aren't accessible programs. A Toronto charity is trying to change that. Visions of Science makes STEM accessible for under-resourced communities with free programming. And this weekend, it is hosting its annual STEM Futures Expo. I'm joined now by Hamza Hussein. He is a site leader with Visions of Science and a student who will be presenting at the event this weekend, Arpit Singh. He's a 17-year-old recent high school grad and a technical researcher at the Dunlop Institute at U of T. They both join me now in studio. Hello and welcome to both of you.
1: Hi, how are you doing?
0: Good, good. Thank you for making time for us today. Hamza, I'd like to start with you. Mm-hmm. For folks who haven't heard of this organization, what is Visions of Science all about?
1: Visions of Science is all about closing that gap for racialized youth in the city who might not have access to STEM and making sure there are more racialized people in STEM fields. And so they are working towards providing free programming for youth across the GTA and making sure everybody is able to get access to the same programming and education so that everybody can get to the same places without facing barriers.
0: And you've got a personal connection to 100%. All of this, right? You're a site lead now, but mm-hmm. you started in the program as a teenager. Mm-hmm. What drew you into all of this?
1: So I started with Vision of Science back when I was 14. I had recently moved to the country at the time, and a friend of mine, Ilyas, had introduced me to Vision of Science because I was looking for a way to get volunteer hours. I was just so younger though, so I didn't really understand the benefits to what this program could do for me. But being in the program, I really seen how there are people who look like me, who are racialized, not only leading the program, but involved in the program. And also I was able to get access to fun STEM programs. So they were teaching me STEM in very interactive ways. So they were teaching me about complex things like monomers and polymers, which I didn't really know what that could even be, through doing slime or states of matter, teaching me that through ice cream, making ice cream. And so it was just a really fun interactive way, and everybody was really creating a community. And so that's really what drew me into Vision of Science.
0: Yeah, that's so fascinating mm-hmm. to hear. Now you've obviously moved on to lead the program. Mm-hmm. Arpit, I want to turn to you. You're part of the program. Tell me a little bit more about how you got involved when you were much younger.
2: Yeah, so I came to Canada when I was just 7 years old. And during the summer of grade 2, my mother took me and my older brother to our local community center to find activities for us to do. And there on the Bristol, there was a Bristol board with Visions of Science on it. So from that, I just started going to Visions of Science every Saturday. Mm-hmm. And there I saw that people were there were just like me. And it was really just a great interactive science learning experience for me. I remember one of the people there, he was like, I really looked up to him. His name was Christopher. He was a PhD student. At that young age, that something like that was really intimidating for me. But I realized, getting to know him, that he was just like me. So mm-hmm. Visions of Science was just a way for me to learn that people who are at a higher academic status than you, you should see them as your equal, and you should be willing to learn from them and not be intimidated.
0: That's so interesting to see how that pulled you into the program. And it sounds like you actually channeled some of that interest at a very young age into game development. How did this program help you with that?
2: I think it was just applying the mindset of being a scientist, asking questions. So when I would play video games, I would ask, oh, how does this system work? How could I make this on my own? So it was from that. That was at a really young age. I started developing it, like getting to different softwares, learning how video games work, how I could make them on my own. And in middle school, it was really when I started actually making and publishing games. And at the end, before I even reached high school, my games had accumulated 10,000 downloads. Wow. And I'd even started getting some ad revenue. So I made like around $2,000 from ad revenue.
0: Oh, while you were in middle school.
2: Yeah.
0: That's crazy. That's so crazy to hear.

0: communities of like low income communities might not have access to programs that they can afford to join to, I guess, get this out of school education. Mm-hmm. And so that's something that Vision Science does really great at, is providing free programming in low income communities to make sure that all youth, no matter what their income status is, are able to get access to this education. And these. Yeah, so this Saturday, basically tomorrow, the expo is taking place, and it's highlighting and celebrating the youth in our programs, our in-house programs, in grades 8 to 12. And so they've been working on a project over the summer where they're building a future World Cup, but they're trying to make it all green and more, how do I say this?
1: Like a net zero or sustainable World Cup?
0: Yeah, exactly, like a net zero sustainable World Cup. And so they were tasked with choosing countries across the world that have never had a world sports event. So they picked countries like Japan, Pakistan, Rwanda. And so now the youth are working towards seeing what the country has accessible to them. So a country like Rwanda, which has the sun always out, they might be thinking towards solar panels to provide, I guess, clean energy and things of those sorts. And so now they're going to be pitching all of these ideas to judges and trying to prove to them why they should choose their country as where to host the future World Cup.
1: I'm sure there was a lot of interest in that, especially given that the World Cup just happened here and so many people are thinking about it
0: now. And Vision of Science does great at picking medians that the youth are probably drawn to. And so with the summer, the World Cup being here in Canada, the youth were always watching the games during sessions. And so it's really great to see that Vision of Science was find a way to, I guess, capture their interest and put it into a way where they can see the STEM behind everything. Yeah.
1: And Arpith, I understand that you're going to be presenting at the expo as well. Tell us more about what you're going to be speaking about.
2: So this summer, I had an internship that I got through Visions of Science at the Dunlap Institute of UFT. Mm-hmm. And over there, I was a technical researcher, and I was basically running simulations of stellar models, and I was comparing them to see how they compare to real stellar models. And it's basically my findings on that subject that I'm going to present.
1: What got you into that?
2: I think, like, Visions of Science, they offer many internships. Like, they're all in different fields. And, like, stars, like, ever since I was young, I would be fascinated by the sky. I would ask, what's this star's name? What's that up there? What's that lane in the sky? And it was just through that and, like, my interest in, like, technical, like, programming and stuff that got me into that internship.
1: Okay, that sounds really, really interesting. Hamza, before I let you go, we're talking about Visions of Science and this project, but really this idea of bringing STEM to more students, it sounds like you've actually channeled that into a whole new organization as well that's doing that. Tell me a little bit more about the work that you continue to do outside of all this.
0: So last year, me and two other co-founders, Ilyas, who works at Vision of Science, and Khalid, we started our own nonprofit organization in our own community, D-Way. And the need for this was that youth in our own community did not have access to free programming, and we were noticing that. And so with all of us working with youth and noticing these gaps, we realized it was almost a no-brainer for us to take this into our own hands and try to provide this for the youth ourselves. And so we've been providing culturally, I guess, responsive programming. We take them on trips and things of those sorts to make sure the youth are getting out of the community and seeing what's really outside for them and what they can achieve. Because no one becomes a scientist overnight, no one becomes a doctor overnight. Mm-hmm. It's all about taking those small steps, getting towards where you want to be, and realizing who you want to be in the future.
1: And what kind of reaction have you been getting to the work you're doing in the community?
0: So we talk about this quite often. It's almost like now we're in the community and we feel like local celebrities almost. The parents are really moved by the work that we're doing and the time we're putting in towards their own youth. And the youth are obviously loving it. They're always asking for what we're doing next and when can we go on another big trip. So we took them to Wonderland this year and they went skiing in the winter. And they're really just loving everything that we do. And I'm just glad to be able to have an impact on these youth's lives because I know the type of impact that, even though it might not feel big, I just know that it's having a change in their lives. And that's really what keeps me going.
1: It sounds really special. And it's lovely to hear the response from parents and kids and everybody to all of the work you're doing. Mm-hmm. Hamza and Arpith, it's been such a pleasure to meet both of you in person and to have this conversation. I wish you good luck this weekend, which sounds like a busy one.
0: Thanks so much.
2: Thank you.
1: That is Hamza Hussain. He's a site lead with Visions of Science. We were also speaking with Arpith Singh. He's a student who will be presenting at the expo this weekend. He's 17 years old. And this fall, he will be moving on to study computer science at U of T. We've got lots more to come on the program, but first, your local news is next.
3: 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Right now, mainly sunny skies and 25.

0: degrees in Toronto. Good afternoon. I'm Lorenda Redicop. Toronto police announced a shocking development in a 2022 homicide investigation. 31-year-old Dingping Wang was shot and killed inside a car in a Scarborough Industrial Plaza parking lot. Police now say another attempted murder that occurred in the same parking lot 4 months later was the same gunman. Detective Sergeant Sajeev Nair is with the homicide unit.
1: On March the 10th, 2023, an individual was getting into their white Toyota van when a suspect emerges out of a black-colored SUV and shoots at him multiple times. We believe that the male you see in this video is the same suspect involved in the murder of Dingping Wang.
0: Nair also says they believe the suspect's first name is Jay. He's asking anyone who can identify Jay or who has information about either incident to come forward. Ontario's top court has cleared the way for the province to remove protected bike lanes in Toronto, overturning a lower court ruling. The Court of Appeal says there is no charter right to bike lanes and governments can reverse previous policy decisions. The CBC's Megan Fitzpatrick takes us through what happened.
2: It dates back to the fall of 2024 when the Ford government passed legislation requiring the removal of these three key bike lanes in downtown Toronto on Yonge Street, University Avenue, and on Bloor Street. The Ford government argued at the time that those bike lanes were causing and contributing to traffic congestion and that bike lanes don't belong on those main roads, but rather they should go on secondary roads. So it gave itself the power to remove these bike lanes, but that was challenged in court by a group called Cycle Toronto, along with two cyclists who use these bike lanes. They argued that this law violated their rights under the Charter of Rights and Freedoms, their right to security of the person and their right to life. They won in court last July, but then the Ford government appealed that law. So today, the Ontario Court of Appeal overturning that lower court judge's decision, saying that he erred in his decision, and this Court of Appeal saying the law is not unconstitutional. I'm just going to read a key paragraph from the ruling. It says the charter has nothing to say about whether bicycle lanes are a good idea or a bad idea, wise or unwise policy. These judgments are no business of the courts. And with this Court of Appeal decision, it does give the green light to the Ford government to proceed with its plan to remove these bike lanes.
0: That's the CBC's Megan Fitzpatrick reporting. This afternoon was supposed to be practice session day at the Indy, but that's delayed, now set for 6 p.m. The event is being held in Markham for the first time, hosting with a brand new track. Organizers have apologized. The CBC's Tyler Cheese has more on the excitement that had been in the air leading up to this day.
3: A 3.5-kilometer street circuit has been built in Markham to host Ontario's premier race weekend. Here's Markham Mayor Frank Scarpitti.
4: One of the major pieces, actually, that we had to do was to construct a double pit lane right in the middle of the Unionville Go parking lot.
3: Crews spent months completely rebuilding local roads. Driver Alex Palu is excited for the race.
5: Well, I think it will be a really fun weekend, and hopefully I think the track will race well. Yeah, hopefully we can put a good show.
3: And hundreds of fans are already here for Fan Friday, taking in the views ahead of Sunday's 90-lap main event.
6: I'm just excited to see all my favorite drivers on track, personally, and to, like, meet everyone.
7: Just looking forward to a new race, new track, new excitement.
0: But now fans have been left disappointed so far. Organizers say they are ensuring that the track is safe. They say that the practice session will go ahead, as I mentioned, set for 6 p.m. tonight. The main race, that is set for Sunday afternoon. To a plan to try to tackle the high youth unemployment rate, which is at 17% in Toronto, the United Way of Greater Toronto and the City of Toronto are launching the Toronto Youth Employment Charter to connect youth with employers and organizations. Fabio Crespin is with the United Way Greater Toronto.
8: The charter is a shared commitment to creating a more inclusive, equitable, and accessible labor market for young people across our region. It invites employers, community organizations, educators, and other partners to work together to remove barriers, expand opportunities, and support youth employment.
0: And an example of the challenges for youth looking for work, recently the CNE says it received nearly 50,000 applications ahead of its annual job fair. 10 times more than the 5,000 jobs it was hiring for. And that's a look at what's making news in Toronto this hour. I'm Lorenda Redicop. The time right now is 4:35.
9: Thanks so much, Lorenda.
10: I'm Farah Morelli, and you are listening to Here and Now on this Friday afternoon. And we've got some fun stuff coming your way, including a conversation about Anne Hathaway. She's been ruling the box office with The Devil Wears Prada 2 and The Odyssey, among other movies. Coming up, our pop culture columnist Rad Simon Pillay will get into her latest film, The End of Oak Street. And if you are a fan of 80s and 90s thrillers, you might like this one. So stick around for his take on that movie coming up. But first, we're going to head back over to Lorenda Redicop. She is wearing many hats today, news and traffic. She joins us with an update of how things are looking as we head into rush hour.
0: Well, I've learned a new road, Innisfil Beach Road. It keeps coming up. So I looked it up, and someone in our newsroom was telling me that it's very popular because it heads to a beach.
10: Yes.
0: And so
10: it's a great day to head to the beach, too.
0: And it's close to Barrie, so a bit south of Barrie. So There is a new problem on the southbound 400 approaching Innisfil Beach Road. It's a stalled vehicle blocking the left lane. That's causing a slowdown. There's also a stalled truck on the 401 westbound. It's west of the Allen in the express, blocking the left lane. And it is slow go on the southbound 404 Don Valley Parkway from Finch to south of Lawrence. The northbound DVP, it's backed up from just north of Bayview Bloor to York Mills. And that problem we were telling you about on the eastbound 401 east of Kennedy in the collectors has cleared. But the highway is still moving pretty slowly across the city from the DVP all the way past the 427.
10: Okay, thank you so much for that, Lorenda. We are going to head back over to Colette Kennedy. She's keeping an eye on the Friday forecast for us today. Colette, Lorenda and I were just chatting about how it's a nice beach day. It sounds like that's going to maybe continue for a little bit longer.
11: Yes, I like how there's just a little bit of a question in that.
10: Yeah.
11: Yeah, we're doing well today and tomorrow as well. And then Sunday, we do get into more cloud cover and things changing up a little bit with the chance of rain coming back at us. But it's currently 25 degrees. It feels like 29. Partly cloudy skies being reported and a relatively light breeze out of the southeast. For tonight, we will have a few clouds, partly cloudy, 17 degrees for that overnight low. And then tomorrow, it's a high near 25, feeling like maybe 27, 28. For a time, there'll be a breeze off the lake. And with that, it can make it a little cooler, closer to the lakeshore. We could get a little bit of lake breeze convergence too, and then we get some cloud development, but it should be fair weather on Saturday. So that high is going to be a really comfortable, and we should have those dry conditions carrying on into Saturday evening and most of the overnight. But then into Sunday, early on, the cloud cover will thicken up. And the way it looks now is that there'll be quite a bit of cloud cover, but perhaps some of the more significant rain holds off until the afternoon and begins kind of in cottage country and then works its way down towards the GTA. So depending where you are headed or planning to enjoy the weekend, just know it may be a little earlier in the day, Collingwood, Barrie, and through some of these regions, and then as we get towards the afternoon, perhaps even holding off past the Toronto Indy, but we will have some rain showers developing for the city too, and a high of about 24 degrees on Sunday.
10: Okay. Thank you so much for all that, Colette.
11: You're welcome.
10: Well, there's plenty of talk about e-scooters this week. Yesterday on the program, we talked about how they've drawn the attention of pediatricians across the country and how they say they're seeing an increase in serious injuries because of them. Well, it might make you think back to a simpler time when another wheeled device was in the headlines. Rollerblades were all the rage in the 1990s. I know, I owned a pair then. In fact, they were so popular, provincial and municipal governments across Canada were grappling with how to regulate them. So we're going to take you back in time to August 1995, when CBC Toronto aired this story about a city divided over inline skates.
12: They're the latest in urban transportation and recreation, but they're still trying to find their niche in the urban traffic jam. Should inline skates roll on the sidewalk, or should they be allowed on the street?
13: If they're not reckless, then let it be. I think it's a discretionary thing.
14: Take up too much space.
15: In Toronto, the issues boil down to one question. Are inline skates toys or are they vehicles? Right now, a city bylaw classifies them as toys, which means that at least legally, you can't use inline skates on the street.
16: Are they a toy or are they a vehicle?
17: I use them as a vehicle, as a

0: Best way to get around the city.
1: These new parents say walking their twins on the sidewalk is terrifying with skaters on the pavement. Nicole Frigoli says inline skates don't belong on sidewalks or streets.
2: It doesn't run on any gas or anything, so how can it be a vehicle? You know, it's a toy. You buy it in a toy store or a sports store.
1: Inline skates, like skateboards before them, won't disappear from the urban landscape. And some say that's a blessing, because skates don't need gasoline.
3: The future of large urban areas is not the automobile. The future is the automobile getting smaller and sharing the road with other things.
1: Police agree and say the current bylaw isn't appropriate. They want inline skaters, who often move faster than bicycles, to stay on the street, off sidewalks.
4: They're going to be here, they're going to be here to stay, so let's change the bylaw to accommodate what we're looking at. Putting rollerblades on a sidewalk is not safe.
1: While inline skating's hugely popular, lawmakers are reacting. Vancouver forbids skaters to use roads. Montreal has banned skaters from the downtown core. For now, lawmakers here are trying to find a compromise that would legally allow skaters into the urban traffic mix. Lauren Madelon, CBC News, Toronto.
5: Well, that story that you just heard aired on CBC television in August of 1995, when reporters boldly declared that inline skates, quote, won't disappear from the urban landscape. Well, we were inspired to ride down memory lane, given how far we've come in a new world of mobility devices, including e-bikes and e-scooters. Well, this week on the CBC Top 20 Countdown, Vancouver artist Sade Awela teams up with Toronto Zen Soul for their song, Tell Me. Here it is.

Tell Me. That is new music from Sade Awela featuring Toronto Zen Soul. That track debuts at number 20 on this week's CBC Music Top 20. Grant Lawrence, of course, counts down the tracks on Sunday at 5 p.m. on CBC Music. Well, it is 4:45. You're listening to Here and Now. It's time to do a quick check on traffic. As you know, Kevin is not with us today, so I'm going to give...

0: my shot at giving you delivering some traffic. So let's take a look at how the roads are moving. Eastbound 401 is heavy with a couple of issues on the go. At here, Ontario and the collectors, that left lane is partially blocked by a collision. And after that, it's slow from Dixon to Kennedy. If we look, take a look at the 401 westbound, there's a left lane blocked west of Highway 6 north due to a collision. A number of collisions are causing problems on the northbound 410. There's a new one just north of the 401 in the express blocking two lanes. And another crash is north of Courtney Park with the right shoulder blocked by a crash. Speaking of crashes, another one approaching Boisvert. It's the right lane that's blocked. And northbound on the DVP 404, it's a slow go from Bayview Bloor to Shepherd and busy through Bloomington. Taking a look now at traffic, we have a closure over on Line 1 this weekend. This is an important one to know about. It starts at midnight tonight. There will be no service as well between Shepherd West and St. Clair West until Sunday night. Shuttle buses will be running, however, if you do need to hop on those trains. Taking a look at GO this weekend, we know that GO buses are going to replace the Barrie Line trains at all stations except Downsview Park GO and Union Station, and that is because of planned construction. I'm Farah Morali, and you are listening to Here and Now. The latest Anne Hathaway movie is a bit of a throwback to the 80s and the Jurassic era.
1: I think that our neighborhood, our house, our whole street has moved.
2: Now the hell is that even possible?
0: Oh boy, a bit of a trailer for The End of Oak Street. The movie stars Anne Hathaway as a mother trying to hold her family together while her neighborhood is overrun by dinosaurs. Here with his take on the movie, and really the year that Anne Hathaway has been having so far, is our pop culture columnist, Rad Simon Pillay. Hey, Rad.
3: Hi, Farah.
0: Okay, I heard that trailer. I'm intrigued. Tell us, what is The End of Oak Street all about?
3: I mean, you pretty much summed it up. It is about a family whose entire street is sent back in time to the Jurassic era. I mean, this family lives in the early 80s, so, you know, the boys all got their really hiked up shorts. The neighbors are having sack races at the street party.
0: Sack races.
3: Yeah, exactly.
0: That is very 80s.
3: Well, the boy also walks around with a bow and arrow, right? Oh. Remember that era of movies storytelling when they had a slingshot or a bow and arrow or some kind of analog,
0: 100%.
3: You know, toy? And then you got Ewan McGregor and Anne Hathaway playing the parents of these two young teens. And you know, the action begins when this mysterious glowing light appears and it sends them back in time, and the family slowly but surely realizes that all their neighbors on Oak Street are being picked off by dinosaurs. So it becomes this throwback survival thriller.
0: Okay, let's talk about the throwback aspect of the movie. We were talking a bit about costumes and set design, but what did you make of it?
3: I mean, look, like, I think it's very expected when you know who the filmmakers are when it comes to this movie, because you look, I mean, the producer of this movie is J.J. Abrams, who has made, like, nostalgia for the 80s and 90s, early 90s. Like, that's his, like, signature move.
0: Totally.
3: Remember when he made, like, Mission Impossible 3 and the Star Trek reboot and even the Star Wars movies? He loves to play with the lens flares. Or you think of a movie like Super 8, which was very much his love letter to E.T. and Goonies and stuff. I mean, that's a guy that can be trapped in nostalgia at times,
0: right?
3: For sure. And then the director of this movie is David Robert Mitchell, who broke out with this really fun horror movie over a decade ago called It Follows, which was like, that also distinguished itself by aggressively emulating like 80s slasher style, 80s slasher movies, specifically like the John Carpenter aesthetic, right? Mm. So, I mean, these are guys who go hard when it comes to wearing their nostalgia on their sleeves, and as much as, like, you know, the Duffer Brothers did with that first season of Stranger Things. And so this movie is very much falling in line with the appeal of those movies, of that kind of stuff.
0: Yeah, and it is a widespread appeal, tapping into that nostalgia. Big question is, do the creators of this film pull it off?
3: I mean, I think, you know, they do let the nostalgia let their engineered nostalgia almost threaten to overtake the movie, to become the text of the movie more so than like the family story at the center, because yeah, this movie is a lot of like appreciating the or adoring the 80s sounds and aesthetics, and you know, the split diopter shots, and you know, even in terms of the storytelling, I mean, the kids have this Goonies style camaraderie and tensions about them, right? The parents are on the cusp of divorce. of divorce, as you see in almost every Spielberg movie. The adventure elements all feel borrowed from like Close Encounters and Back to the Future and Poltergeist and, of course, Jurassic Park. So there is, like, you know, a point where it could feel like this movie is all about cosplaying 80s movies. And, you know, there is this fine line between using nostalgia to prop up your storytelling versus drowning your storytelling in nostalgia. And I think the end of Oak Street is constantly on the edge without ever stepping over the line.
0: Oh, that's an interesting observation. Yeah. And so what did you think overall? Did you like the movie?
3: I mean, I had fun because it has Anne Hathaway running down the street with a shotgun being chased by T-Rexes and
0: raptors.
3: Exactly. Like, I mean, look, I mean, the dino fun of this movie is good, right? It's probably the best since we've seen Spielberg himself with his hands on a Jurassic Park movie from the 90s. Mm-hmm. And really, I think the movie does work mostly because of Anne Hathaway. Because, like, I mean, A, she's always been the greatest. And like she just acts circles around everyone here because she is doing the drama. She is playing the emotionally torn wife who wants an escape from this marriage, but, you know, is also trying to hold tight to her family. And she's landing like the funny moments. She's an action star here. There are so many performances in this movie that, very much like the movie, it feels like the cast is trying to emulate that 80s style of acting. Anne Hathaway's the only one here who can actually inhabit that style and really like make it convincing and absorbing and captivating. So she totally makes the movie worthwhile.
0: It's not a role we see her in very often as action lead.
3: No,
0: hero.
3: I think like Catwoman is the one. That. But I mean, that's a very different style of action, right? This is very a new type of action role for her. Also, as a mother, an action star mother character, it is very new for her.
0: We got to talk about the year that Anne Hathaway has had. I mean, so many films. What do you make of really what she's done in this entire year?
3: I mean, look, like, I think it's incredible because we are talking, when we talk about the year of Hathaway, we are talking about five movies she has coming out this year. This all kicked off with, I think it was Mother Mary that came out in April, which was more of an art house psychological thriller. Then came two of the biggest movies of the year, Devil Wears Prada 2 and The Odyssey, where she's playing Queen Penelope. Now, end of Oak Street. And then in the fall, she's coming out with another Colleen Hoover adaptation, Verity, which is another psychological thriller. So five very different movies spanning all sorts of genres and styles, really showing off her range and showing off the fact that she pretty much rules. Okay, and which for some reason was in question at a certain point. I don't know, do you remember the hate she used to get, like the kind of the Anne Hathaway hate campaign?
0: I feel like,
3: of like the 2012s to 2015.
0: Yeah, it was more to do with like her personality or something like
3: it
0: that.
3: It was when she was winning the Oscars for, and during the Oscar campaign for Les Miserables, when she was going to win.
0: That's right.
3: Yeah.
0: Now I remember.
3: Yeah, the internet, because she was so eager and bubbly and so happy and really extra about it, like the internet decided to hate on her, right? People were all so like just annoyed by it all. And there was this real dogpiling that seemed to like kind of lingered for a long time. I mean, and then there's those of us who are like Anne Hathaway ride or dies. I mean, I've adored her ever since I saw her in Rachel Getting Married.
0: Great film.
3: Incredible. One of my favorite films the last 25 years, and her incredible performance like playing someone who came out of rehab. Like, that's when I realized, like, oh, she is like, you know, every one of her performances is incredible. Whether she's in a dud of a movie or a banger, every performance she gives is not only brilliant, but it's often the best thing in a movie, right? And I love that she's now having this moment, this sort of victory lap year where everyone has come around and recognize and are now celebrating how brilliant Anne Hathaway is. And it is happening 25 years after she made her big screen debut in The Princess Diaries as Mia Thermopolis.
0: Years.
3: Yeah, exactly. 25 years
0: that's
3: ago in July.
0: That's making me feel old.
3: Yeah. And I love that, you know, in that movie, that's the movie where Julie Andrews plays the queen and she's training Anne Hathaway to assume the throne, which I think is so fitting because Hathaway does feel like an heir to Julie Andrews because they both have that very precise and disciplined acting style, but also the big musical talent and showmanship. So, you know, she's an heir to Julie Andrews. She's also an heir to Meryl Streep. I mean, I love that 5 years later, her other big breakout role was Devil Wears Prada, where she's going toe-to-toe with Meryl Streep, because if there is a modern-day answer to Meryl Streep, I do think it's Anne Hathaway.
0: It has been an insane year for her. The year of Anne, I think, is what we're going to call it, 2026. Okay. When you said the 25 years ago movie, I lost track of what year we're in.
3: It's like it's just the year of Anne Hathaway. We don't even have to remember the numbers anymore.
0: It sure is. And this film sounds like so much fun.
3: Yeah.
0: Rad, thanks so much.
3: Thanks for having me.
0: That is pop culture columnist Rad Simon-Pillay.

0: Bonnie Raitt with Nick of Time. Bonnie's in Toronto tomorrow for her show at Massey Hall. Then she heads to Kitchener for her show at Centre in the Square. Much more to come with us. Stay with us.
1: Something is happening in Dawson Creek. A wave of violence has swept over this community of just 13,000 people. 15 murders in the last 5 years.
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1: I'm Timothy Sawa, and from CBC's Uncover and the Fifth Estate, an investigation into deaths and disappearances in Dawson Creek and what's behind it all.
3: I'm not saying another word. Leave me alone.
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4: I'm Tashana Reed. The U.S. trade rep says the Trump administration will not tolerate retaliatory tariffs as Canadian representatives try to reach a deal. Plus, Luigi Mangione admits in a New York federal courtroom that he killed a health insurance executive. We'll have these stories coming up on Your World Tonight.
5: From CBC News, The World This Hour, I'm Ithil Moussa. Donald Trump's number one trade representative says the U.S. will not tolerate any tariff retaliation from Canada. The U.S. president is threatening Canada with new tariffs due to kick in next Wednesday. Jameson Greer says it's about protecting the U.S. economy.
6: Canadians have banned the sale of American wine and spirits. We have an uneven dairy treatment. In some instances, Canada gives the EU better treatment on dairy than they give us, their best customer. And then we have a variety of other issues on procurement. I mean, those things have to be resolved.
5: Meanwhile, Greer is talking to Canadian negotiators, hoping to ward off the new levies. Sources close to the negotiations tell CBC a trade deal will likely involve Canada conceding in three areas that Washington sees as irritants, specifically duties on some cars imported from the U.S., provincial bans on American alcohol, and better access to the Canadian dairy market. Luigi Mangione has admitted to killing UnitedHealthcare CEO Brian Thompson outside a Manhattan hotel in 2024. Mangione pleaded guilty to federal charges in relation to the killing in a New York courtroom. He is still facing similar state charges, something his lawyers want thrown out. Mitch McCann in New York explains.
7: After telling Judge Margaret Garnett on Friday that he wished to plead guilty to two federal charges of stalking resulting in death, the judge asked Luigi Mangione to explain why he believed he was guilty of the charges, which both carry possible life sentences. Mangione said that after suffering from years of back pain, he emailed UnitedHealthcare while posing as an investor to find out more about their New York conference. He said he printed a gun with a 3D printer and said, "I shot Mr. Thompson in Manhattan." Outside court, Mangione's lawyer, Karen Friedman Agnifilo, told reporters that the guilty plea should see the separate state case dropped, with the trial due to start next month.
8: New York law does not permit a person to be prosecuted and punished twice for the exact same crime.
7: Sentencing in the federal case will take place in December. Mitch McCann for CBC News, New York.
5: The Ontario Court of Appeal has ruled the provincial government has the right to rip out some of Toronto's bike lanes. The Doug Ford government planned to get rid of 19 kilometers of bike lanes in an effort to improve traffic flow. Last year, a judge ruled the removal would be unconstitutional because it would put people at increased risk of harm and death. But today, three judges ruled there is no constitutional obligation to regulate the use of roads in any particular manner. Officials in BC's Okanagan Valley have downgraded evacuation orders for thousands of people evacuated due to the Bald Range wildfire. An evacuation alert is now in place for all properties in Peachland. But residents of nearby Summerland still don't know when they can return home. Mayor Doug Holmes says there is a re-entry plan, but it will not be implemented until it's safe for residents to return.
9: I think we have a good plan in place, but everybody won't be able to go back at once.
5: The fire is still burning out of control. It has grown to an estimated 191 square kilometers, but it's now moving away from the community. Meanwhile, people in Britain are getting a shocking glimpse of the devastation caused by wildfires.
10: All the trees were exploding. They weren't just setting fire, they were exploding.
5: That's a resident of Stourbridge in central England, where a wildfire destroyed at least 18 homes. Britain is enduring its fifth extreme heat wave of the summer. They've already experienced more wildfires than the previous worst year, 2025, and it's only August.
11: The ground conditions are bone dry, not something we are necessarily used to. Fires are spreading incredibly rapidly.
5: Phil Garrigan is the chair of the National Fire Chiefs Council.
11: The demands have probably outstripped the capability of the UK Fire and Rescue Service to provide that level of response.
5: A train derailed in Essex today, the second derailment within less than 24 hours. The cause has not yet been determined, but experts warn that heat could be responsible. And that is your World This Hour. For CBC, I'm Ethel Musa.
0: Thank you so much, Ethel. I'm Farah Morali, and you made it to the final hour of the Friday edition of Here and Now. Coming up in this part of our show, a major development that could affect many Toronto streets. Today, Ontario's Court of Appeal ruled the Ford government can remove 19 kilometres of protected bike lanes in the city. We will check in with CycleTO for reaction, a group that was part of that court challenge. Plus, I will be joined by this year's Lifetime Achievement Award winner at the annual Inspire Awards. It's a gathering to honour the work of individuals and organizations in the 2SLGBTQ plus community. Jeremy Diaz will be our guest in studio. But before we dive into all of that, we're going to check in with our Lorenda Redicop. She has graciously stepped into the traffic chair today, and she joins us with a peek at the roads. It's Friday. It's busy. You're keeping tabs on a lot of things today.
12: I'm busy, too. I, like, ran into the studio, which they always say, do not do that if you're going on air, because you're going to sound completely out of breath.
0: Cardinal rule number one of broadcasting.

0: ass news. But hey, you made it. You're here. We're getting through it. And you're going to do some traffic for us.
1: Exactly. So starting on the eastbound 401, delays near Hure, Ontario in the collectors are starting to ease. That's now that a collision has been cleared. Still quite slow from Highway 6 North to east of Guelph Line and from the 410 to Kennedy. Westbound on the 401, there are delays from Brock Street to Salem. I feel like we've been talking about that all afternoon. Mm-hmm. And also from Kennedy to Dixon. The northbound 410, it's still quite slow. There is a problem approaching Courtney Park with all three express lanes blocked by a collision. Once you get past that, it's a slow go from Steeles to Beauvaird. And remember that Kennedy is closed in Markham, north of the 407 this weekend for the Honda Indy. And I will be talking a little bit about that in my news headlines in my second job. Plus, turning to transit, we have a TTC closure on Line 1 this weekend. It starts at midnight tonight. No service between Shepherd West and St. Clair West. That goes all weekend until Sunday night. Shuttle buses will be running. As for the GO, this weekend, GO buses will replace Barry Line trains at all stations except for Downsview Park GO and Union Station. And on Saturday and Sunday, so all weekend long, Up Express trains, they will not be running. They're going to be replaced by GO buses for planned construction. So keep that in mind if you're headed to the airport.
0: Okay, good to know. Thank you so much for all that, Loretta. And stick around, we'll come back to you in a moment for the news headlines as well. But before we do that, we are going to check in with our meteorologist, Colette Kennedy. She's keeping an eye on the forecast for us on this Friday afternoon. Colette, so much on the go this weekend. What can people expect in the weather department?
2: Yeah, and we've got some nice weather, obviously today, but coming up tomorrow as well before we get into that chance for showers on Sunday. But at the moment, 26 degrees, partly cloudy skies, a light breeze out of the south-southeast, so really pleasant conditions for a Friday afternoon. And as we move into the overnight hours, lows of 16 to 17 degrees or so around the GTA, a light northerly breeze, partly cloudy skies. Saturday looking good. Now, I have mentioned from time to time this afternoon that we may have a kind of easterly component to our winds tomorrow. So when you're closer to the lake and it's coming off the lake, it can be a bit of a cooler feel. So temperatures there around highs of 25, but I think we'll reach 26, 27 as you get away from the lake shore. So plenty of nice temperatures to go around without a lot of humidity. Like the Humidex will still be around 28 or so tomorrow. Now, on Sunday, that's when we get a system moving in that's going to bring certainly widespread cloud cover, but also some shower chances. As for the timing on that, I'll have more details coming up.
0: Okay, thank you very much, Colette. Let us head back to Lorenda Redekop. She is doing the news for us in addition to traffic, and she joins us now with a peek at what some of the big stories are that are making headlines today. Hey, Lorenda.
1: Hi there. Well, I had talked in my traffic report about some road closures due to the Indy car race. Well, there is a delay this afternoon to the practice session for that race. So it was supposed to be starting just after 3 p.m. It's now late, expected to start at 6 p.m. And this is due to late preparations of that new track. The race is happening in Markham for the first time after decades here in Toronto. We have a reporter who is there. He'll be joining us live in the newscast. And of course, that other big story today, which is the bike lane ruling by the Court of Appeal. It allows the Ford government to rip out three bike lanes on main streets in the city. Three judges today unanimously overturned a lower court ruling from last year. This concerns 19 kilometers of bike lanes on Bloor and Yonge streets, as well as University Avenue. And I know you're going to be talking about that in the show right away as well.
0: Yeah, let's dive right into that. Thank you so much for teeing that up for us so nicely, Lorenda. As she just mentioned, 19 kilometers of protected bike lanes in Toronto could disappear because of this unanimous decision from the Court of Appeal that Lorenda just mentioned. The court argued there is no constitutional obligation to regulate the use of roads under the Charter of Rights and Freedoms. In addition to other facts, we're going to check in with Michael Longfield. He's the executive director of Cycle Toronto. His group was part of the coalition that launched this legal challenge against the province after that legislation passed in 2024. And he joins us now in studio for a conversation. Hello and welcome, Michael.
3: Thank you.
0: What went through your mind when you learned that this court ruled in favor of the province today?
3: First reading the decision, I think disappointment, if I had to put it into one word. The fact that we had such a strong ruling.

0: last year that basically affirmed that, you know, when it comes to the facts, that bike lanes don't cause traffic congestion and ripping them out will put people's lives at risk. And that's not just something Cycle Toronto's saying. That's something that came out of the government's own documents. And so, yeah, we're definitely disappointed to, you know, see this ruling today.
1: Yeah, a couple of things there I want to pick up on. You mentioned this 2025 ruling. The judge in that case had found that, you know, bike lanes would increase the risk of harm or death for cyclists. And today,
0: they're removing them. Yeah,
1: removing them. Right. Sorry. Would increase the risk, of course, for cyclists. Now, today, the panel of judges wrote that that ruling actually inflated the negative impacts of removing bike lanes. How do you reconcile those two?
0: I mean, it's not based on facts. So it's not based on the opinion of transportation experts. It's not based on, you know, what the Ministry of Transportation itself knows. You know, I can speak personally that, you know, I'm still dealing with the consequences of a broken leg from December of 2024 because a protected bike lane was not available for me to use. And instead, I used a painted bike lane and I was doored. And so, you know, these aren't trivial matters. These have like things like bike lanes have very serious life and death consequences. And yes, we need to be thinking about this as part of a whole citywide network. But again, it's all based on this false assumption that, you know, folks are stuck in traffic because of bike lanes. And that's just not based on reality.
1: Yeah, it's interesting because one of the things that was part of the ruling today was that, you know, the judges found that it's not, it isn't unconstitutional because it ignores expert advice, this ruling that, you know, that they basically are removing these lanes. How do you really challenge a government then that doesn't have to listen to expert opinion?
0: I mean, I certainly on that question, it's something for the courts and for lawyers to look at in terms of what it means for, you know, application of the charter in general. You know, I think from a political perspective and as, you know, like a resident and a citizen and a voter in this province, I think we want our elected officials to be making decisions based on the feedback of experts. And yes, they should be also listening to what, you know, their constituents are saying too. But again, this pretending that we can remove 19 kilometers of bike lanes in Toronto and replace them with side streets and residential and and recreational trails just isn't based in reality. And, you know, it's unfortunate that we're now hearing mayoral candidates repeat this same, I don't know what to call it, misinformation. You know, it's purely a fantasy to assume that these routes exist. If they did, that's where the city would have put the bike lanes in the first place.
1: Mm-hmm. And you're referring to Brad Bradford there and his campaign announcement to remove bike lanes in Etobicoke on Bloor Street West.
0: Yeah, and that stretch of Bloor is certainly part of the target bike lanes that the province introduced Bill 212 around.
1: I wanted to ask you, we've reached out to the province to learn when it plans to remove these lanes, if and when that could happen. We know Olivia Chow has come out and said that she's seeking some kind of compromise to keep them intact. Given this ruling, how optimistic are you that these lanes are actually going to stay?
0: I think it's hard to say, really. You know, I'm certainly hoping on the fact that we're not going to have bulldozers out over the weekend. I am taking confidence that the mayor is looking to, you know, talk with the Minister of Transportation. You know, I think it's important to note that, you know, if at least at this stage of the Court of Appeals, that if, you know, the court is saying that the government has the ability to do this, I'm hoping that maybe they'll look at it and go like, well, it doesn't mean we have to or that we should do it. So I think it remains to be seen both in the short, medium term, you know, what this means for Toronto, what it means for our bike lanes, and what it means for trying to get around the city. You know, from our perspective, this isn't over. We can intend to keep fighting to defend these bike lanes, in part because, you know, it's based in facts, it's based in evidence. And, you know, these were lanes that were approved, like, not because Cycle Toronto said to do it, but by city council. And so it, like, hoping the mayor can help convince the Minister of Transportation, you know, to respect local democracy and let the city do its job. And, you know, instead the minister can focus on things like making sure the Ontario line gets built and looking at why that budget, the cost of that has now been tripled. Like, I think that's what folks want the province to focus on, not meddling around in 19 kilometers of bike lanes in Toronto.
1: You mentioned that your organization, your group, wants to continue this fight. Do you intend to challenge this ruling at the Supreme Court, which would be the highest court in this country?
0: It's certainly an option at this point that we are looking at very seriously. It's a bit early to say definitively whether we're going ahead, but it's 100%.

0: an option for us, for sure.
1: Okay, that's interesting to hear. We'll have to check back in with you. I know the decision just came out today. It's fresh, and I imagine a lot of conversations are happening behind the scenes to proceed as to what to do next.
0: Yeah, exactly. I mean, it's definitely, a complex document, and certainly I'm not an expert in the charter and how it's applied or not, but, you know, kind of like I said, I definitely take solace in the fact that regardless of whether this appeals court is saying the government can do this, it doesn't dispute the facts of the case that bike lanes do not cause traffic congestion and that ripping them out will put people's lives at risk. And, you know, if we want to talk about common sense, like the premier has said, I think it's common sense that, you know, we want a government to ensure that everybody can get home safely and not pit road users against each other however they happen to be getting around.
1: Michael, it's been great to speak with you about this. I know it's been a busy day for you and your organization as you review this decision and look at next steps, but we really appreciate you making time to join us in studio. Thank you so much.
0: Yeah, thank you. And I just want to thank all the members and supporters of this organization as well. It's really encouraging to see.
1: Okay. Thank you, Michael. That is Michael Longhorn. He is the executive director of Cycle Toronto. We were speaking, as you heard us talk about, the Ontario Court of Appeal's unanimous decision to allow the province the power to remove some bike lanes along Bloor, Yonge, and University Avenue in Toronto. The province hasn't gone back to us on when it plans to start that process, if it does, but as you just heard from Michael, their organization plans to continue that fight.

That is Begonia with her song Morning by Your Side. That is from her Juno Award-winning album Fantasy Life. And Begonia is headlining the Peterborough Folk Festival this weekend. That is going to be a good show. We were lucky enough to have her on our program back in March for our special remote show in Hamilton. She is wonderful live. So if you do have a chance to check that out, that's going to be a good one. It is 5:20 and you are listening to our program Here and Now. Well, my next guest has a lot of reasons to celebrate tonight.

0: Jeremy Diaz is receiving the coveted Lifetime Achievement Award at the annual Inspire Awards, and the evening honors the work of individuals and organizations in the 2SLGBTQ plus community. Jeremy is, of course, the founder of the Canadian Center for Gender and Sexual Diversity, and he launched the International Day of Pink. He's been good enough to join me in studio just ahead of that ceremony. Hello and welcome, Jeremy.
1: Hey, thanks for having me.
0: Thank you for joining us. Congratulations. This is a huge deal.
1: Yeah, no, I'm so excited. I'm like literally standing on the shoulders of giants like Kent Monkman and Rick Mercer and like so many like household names like Salah Bashir who have, you know, been fighting in this community forever.
0: Uh-huh. And now you are the one receiving the honor.
1: Yeah, it's weird. It's so weird. Yeah.
0: You've been to the ceremony before and now you will be taking center stage. How are you feeling heading into tonight?
1: You know, I'm super excited because, you know, some people wake up and they like go to work and then they go gardening. I go to work and then I come home and I organize 70 plus 2SLGBTQI day plus conferences for young people across our country.
0: Wow.
1: Because when I was in school, I didn't have stuff like that. And our culture and our community and our history and our heritage and our art were not in the hallways. And because of that, I think, you know, there was homophobia and transphobia. And I think it was really rooted in a lack of awareness about our community. And it's harder to be mean if you understand that history and that heritage. And so I think by the work that we're doing, we're cracking that discrimination that's happening.
0: You mentioned yourself when you were younger. What was your experience like in high school in Sault Ste. Marie, here in Ontario?
1: Yeah, yeah. So I went to high school in Sault Ste. Marie. I had a really tough time. I was bullied. I was beaten up. You know, I was the first kid to come out as gay in my school.
0: How old were you?
1: I was 13 at the time.
0: That's young.
1: Oh my gosh. Yeah, I was super young. But I really wanted to live unapologetically. You know, my mom is South Asian and came to Canada, you know, from her bootstraps, you know, grew up fighting, you know, she was on the picket line when it came to labor. And, you know, when I realized I was gay, I wanted to be unadulterated myself. And I remember like going to Arden's and picking up all the rainbow stuff I could find. And every day something would happen. You know, I'd be holding my rainbow pencil in the hallway and my teacher would walk by and snap it in half and throw it in the garbage.
0: Wow.
1: You know, a teacher pushed me down a flight of stairs and these horrific things happened.
0: That's awful to hear. I'm so sorry.
1: No, but like what is interesting for me is that one day after like, you know, being pushed in the hallway and called names, this one girl in class heard someone making fun of me and she said, stop. And it did, like instantly. And after school finished, we grabbed coffee, we hung out and she asked, like, how do you put up with this? Like, this is not right. You got to do something. And so I did. I sued my school and my school board and I won this lawsuit and I used the money to start, you know, the Day of Pink. And now one in three Canadians wears pink to stand up to homophobic and transphobic bullying. And it happened because, you know, every year we run day-long conferences and we run 78 day-long workshops for queer and trans youth across Canada, including, you know, here in Toronto, but also in Peel and also in Markham and also in Oshawa and also in Waterloo and everywhere the GO train runs. And also in Tuktoyaktuk at the end of the continent and also in Victoria on the island, and also in Summerside at the end of Nova Scotia.
0: What a journey.
1: It's so cool.
0: To go from being the kid who was bullied, you know, in high school to taking action, standing up for yourself, filing a lawsuit, winning that lawsuit, and channeling that into something so powerful.
1: Yeah. I mean, it's super neat because you just sort of like want to make the world a better place.
0: Mm-hmm.
1: And I've been so lucky because, you know, when I won the lawsuit, we had just gained marriage in Canada. So in 2005, and just to put into context, while that was a huge victory, in 2005, we were not doing land acknowledgements. In 2005, residential schools and Orange Shirt Day didn't exist. MMIWD wasn't even on the table. And so, you know, while it was a huge victory for young people, many of us were still in the closet. Many of us were still in hiding. And it was hard to be our authentic selves, especially in rural and remote parts of our country. So I was so lucky to stand on the shoulders of giants to then get to do cool and groundbreaking work that no one had done before. Something as simple as starting a GSA in North York,

0: was like, can we get a photo of you? And I'm like, sure, why? And they were like, we're putting you in the textbook. And I'm like, why? And they were like, well, because people are talking about you. You know, this is part of what kids are learning in schools when it comes to queer and trans Canadian history. And, you know, I remember going to the library when I was like 14, trying to find myself. There was one book, and it didn't even have the word bisexual in it. You know, like it was so weird. And now, you know, to see myself in, you know, in black and white, you know, it's magical.
1: And kids in grade 10 everywhere will be seeing your picture and hearing your story. It's kind of a pinch me moment, isn't it?
0: Yeah, it really is. My favorite moment actually was a couple weeks ago. I was at the principal's council, and they were saying that every principal ever since 2007 has had to learn my story so they prevent their school from being sued as well.
1: Oh, gosh.
0: And I thought that was fantastic,
1: yeah.
0: Right? Because if you're creating a queer, trans-friendly space because you don't want to get sued, or because you believe that every student has the right to be there, I guess it doesn't really matter as long as everyone feels safe.
1: Absolutely.
0: And that means something. So, yeah. But the work is still going. There's so much still to do. And Day of Pink is still coming up on April 14th. So,
1: good to know. Marking the calendar.
0: Yeah.
1: I've just got about a minute and a half left with you here, Jeremy, but I wanted to ask you, I know tonight's ceremony is taking place at Hart House, which is at the U of T campus. What is the significance of holding the event there?
0: You know, it's so funny because, like, Toronto is one of the epicenters of queer and trans activism. The We Demand protest, which is 55 years old this year, short documentary on our website coming soon, but that comes out of university student activism. And out of Hart House was like this legacy of queer and trans activists who made a huge difference. So it's so funny that we organized in the shadows and in the hallways of that university, and now to hold space and celebrate our history is really special. So it's like full circle.
1: Total full circle moment,
0: yeah,
1: for you.
0: Yeah.
1: Jeremy, it's been such a pleasure to meet you, to hear your story, the journey that you've been on, and to talk about this award that you're going to be receiving tonight.
0: Thanks so much.
1: Thank you for making time for us. I know you got to rush straight from here to the ceremony, which is starting in a couple of minutes. So we will let you go.
0: My pleasure.
1: Thank you so much.
0: Thank you so much.
1: That is Jeremy Diaz. He is this year's Lifetime Achievement Award winner at the annual Inspire Awards that are happening in just a few moments at Hart House. We've got lots more to come in the next half hour of our program. We've got a conversation with somebody who might be a bit of a familiar name to you if you are a fan of the Indy. He is a very well-known Indy car racer from here in the GTA, actually from Markham. He's going to be joining us on the program, James Hinchcliffe, for a conversation about the Indy that is happening in our city, in Markham, rather, not in Toronto, in Markham for the first time in 40 years. Anybody who follows Indy knows that that is a race that has happened downtown in the heart of the city at Exhibition Place for about four decades. He's going to join us for a conversation about what it means to be taking place in Markham, share some of his own stories of growing up going to the event. We'll also bring you the latest on what is happening at the Markham Indy with some setbacks with practices and so on that were set to take place earlier today. So stay with us for more. But first, your local news is next.
2: This is CBC News. From CBC Toronto, here's the news at 5:30. Right now, mainly sunny skies and 26 degrees in the city, feeling like 30 with the humidity. Good evening, I'm Lorenda Redekop. The Ontario Court of Appeal has ruled in favor of the Ford government, allowing it to remove three protected bike lanes on busy streets. This concerns the lanes on Bloor and Yonge Streets, as well as University Avenue. Jasmine Sepudis has more.
3: The Ford government passed the Reducing Gridlock Bill under the Highway Traffic Act to ease congestion and was ready to rip up downtown bike lanes to free up space for vehicles. However, a lower court put a stop to that. The judge agreed with Cycle Toronto and other advocates that getting rid of the bike lanes would put cyclists at risk and violated their constitutional right to security. Today, the appeal court stated the judge erred. Cycle Toronto Executive Director Michael Longfield is disappointed with the decision, but

0: maintains his position.
1: Bike lanes do not cause traffic congestion. I cannot be more clear on that. And that ripping them out will put people's lives at risk.
0: The appeal court wrote there is no constitutional obligation to build bicycle lanes or retain any that have been built. Jasmine Sepulveda, CBC News, Toronto.
2: And Ontario's Transportation Minister Prabhmeet Sarkaria described today's ruling as a victory for common sense, writing in a statement, "We've always been clear, bike lanes should go where they make sense on secondary roads and not at the expense of vehicle lanes on our busiest streets." Police are asking for help looking for a suspect named Jay, who they say shot and killed a man nearly 4 years ago. Now they say they believe he tried to kill another man in the same area months later. Nama Weingarten has the details.
3: Who is Jay? Police believe that's the name of the man who killed 31-year-old Dingping Wang. He was shot while he was sitting in his car in a Scarborough Plaza parking lot in 2022. Now, as they try to figure out Jay's identity, they're also linking him to a separate attempted murder. Toronto Police Detective Sergeant Sajiv Nair.
4: We believe someone knows who this man is.
3: The name or nickname Jay came to police after they shared new leads in Wang's case last month, including an artist's rendering of what the suspect looks like and security footage. Investigators also believe he's left-handed.
4: To Jay, if you're watching, I told you last time that your world was going to get smaller. Today, it's going to get even smaller.
3: Police say they now believe Jay is responsible for an attempted murder that happened 4 months after Wang's killing in the same plaza near Midland and Passmore Avenues. They shared security footage of it, showing a man shooting at a van as it drives off and then leaving in a black four-door SUV. Nair says they're looking into whether Jay could have been a gun for hire. It's unclear why either person was targeted. Nama Weingarten, CBC News, Toronto.
2: There are question marks about the future of the Stellantis assembly plant in Brampton. Heads of Unifor, the union for Stellantis workers, warn the company is strongly considering closing the plant and selling. They say they've received no written notice, but that the company has said it plans to open discussions with another firm about the potential sale. The company responded, releasing a statement saying, "We are preparing to enter the collective bargaining process and have nothing to announce at this time. Our focus remains on finding a sustainable manufacturing solution." Race car fans are revving their engines for this weekend's Indy race. Markham is hosting it for the first time. For decades, that race was held along the Toronto waterfront. But there's a delay this afternoon for the practice session. Greg Ross joins us live from trackside. Greg, there was a lot of excitement going into this weekend. What are you hearing now?
5: Well, they just simply weren't ready, Lorenda, for this race day. They didn't have the track ready to go. And once they did get most of the track in place, they had safety teams out on the track all day today, literally going through the track and making changes to make sure that it is ready to go for these races this weekend. And because of that, they had to postpone a number of practice sessions and qualifiers for some of the support races. And of course, there was supposed to be a practice session for the IndyCar series at 3 o'clock. That was pushed back. They're now saying they still anticipate that they'll get them on the track at 6 o'clock today. But this is frustrating for fans. This was Fan Friday. They were allowed to come here and watch these races for free. They were hoping to see these cars on the track. I spoke with a young man named Josh from Niagara Falls, who tells me he came all the way here and was very hopeful, big race fan, and obviously it didn't work out the way he had thought.
6: I'm still happy, mildly disappointed. Biggest complaint is the promoter didn't have the track ready. I think that would have been something they would have dealt with last week. You know, I've been here since 9 a.m. It was quite the commute from Niagara Falls. So to come here and then now racing's canceled till 6 is really, really disappointing. However, the amenities have been fun. I got to meet some of the drivers. So, you know, all in all, not a bad, bad day. Racing's still going to go on.
5: Yeah, they did their best to try and make up for it for some of these fans with drivers doing autograph sessions and that kind of thing. But not seeing cars on the track today is a big disappointment. And we're still not sure if we'll see that practice session. A 90-minute practice session now scheduled for 6 p.m. For those IndyCar cars, Lorenda.
2: All right. Thanks so much. We'll see what happens at 6 p.m. That's Greg Ross reporting live from Markham this evening. And that is a look at what's making news in Toronto this hour. I'm Lorenda Redekopf. The time right now is 5:36.
7: Thanks so much, Lorenda.

0: Bar Morale, and you are listening to our program Here and Now. We got lots in store for the last half hour of the show, including a conversation about Hockey Night in Canada, Punjabi edition. After 18 years on the air, it will not be returning. I'm going to check in with one of the longtime commentators, Parminder Singh, in just a few moments, so stay with us for that coming right up. But first, let's head back over to Lorena Radicop. She's keeping tabs of traffic as well as the news for us, and she joins us now with a peek at how things are moving out there.
1: Well, I'm actually going to just do a look at some transit closures to keep in mind for this weekend. Of course, I know it is a busy drive out there this afternoon, as can be expected on a Friday, so try and be patient out there.
0: Indeed. Very, very good advice.
1: Yoga
0: on a
1: breathing.
0: Friday, summer Friday at 5:40 in the afternoon.
1: Right. So, Up Express trains for Saturday and Sunday, they are canceled. They're not going to be running. They're going to be replaced by GO buses, and that's for planned construction. Looking at the TTC, there will be no service between Shepherd West and St. Clair West all the way up until Sunday night. There will be shuttle buses running there. And Bay Street will be closed on Sunday between Queen and College. That's for the Panorama India Festival. This will affect some local bus routes. That's the 506 streetcar and also any drivers trying to travel through the city's core. And as for GO, the weekend GO buses replace Berry Line trains at all stations except for Downsview Park GO and Union Station. That too due to planned construction. Farah.
0: Okay, very good to know. Thank you so much for all of that today. Lorena. That is coming up now to the weather. We're going to check back in with our meteorologist, Colette Kennedy. Colette, what are we in store for as we move through the evening?
2: Tonight we'll have partly cloudy skies and lows of 16 to 18 degrees for the GTA, and a beautiful Saturday in store. A few fair weather clouds will be building at times, but there'll be sunshine in there as well. Enjoy it, because Sunday things will be changing. But a high of 25 on Saturday, feeling like 27 to 28 with that Humidex. Now, for Sunday, we do have a system that's going to move in, and it's certainly going to bring in a lot more cloud cover, but most of the showers, it appears, will be into the afternoon or latter part of the day for the GTA, beginning earlier than that, though a little further north and back into cottage country, so kind of plan accordingly that maybe Sunday isn't the best of the 2 days, but looking like it may not be as bad as anticipated, and perhaps the Toronto Indy kind of getting underway or maybe even completed before any significant rain moves in. The high Sunday 24, and then on Monday, just a chance for a few light scattered showers, otherwise variable skies, and a high of 26.
0: Okay, thank you so much for that, Colette. It is coming up close to 5:40, and you are listening to Here and Now. Well, after 18 years on the air, Hockey Night in Canada, Punjabi edition, will not be coming back. The Punjabi language sportscast brought together hockey fans and was known for highlighting the stories of South Asian players and their families as well. The news comes after CBC's recent announcement that it would no longer broadcast Hockey Night in Canada after nearly a century. Joining me now is Parminder Singh. He is the founding host of Hockey Night in Canada, Punjabi edition, based right here in Toronto, and he joins us on the line. Hello, Parminder.
3: Hello. Hello.
0: This is sad news for a lot of people. I've just been looking at some of the responses online. How did you feel when you first heard the news?
3: I think any news like this, it was just, you know, it was a genuine shock. I mean, considering, you know, we'd been on air for 18 years now, and 2008 was the first time that we broadcast it. So personally, I was, this is very personal to me, and been there since the beginning as the founding host, and then saw this broadcast grow, and seeing Punjabi Canadians be a part of the hockey conversation. So very disappointed.
0: I want to take you back to 2008 when this first launched. I remember the excitement. I was in Vancouver at the time, the excitement in the city there amongst many Punjabi-speaking people, many hockey fans, and really in the hockey world in general, the excitement around the launch of this. Back then, did you think it would grow into the success that it became?
3: You know, in my mind, and back then I was working with Omni on a Punjabi television program. And when this began with CBC,

0: I felt it was just a pilot project. We would do this because the 2008 Olympics were being aired at CBC. They wanted to try different languages. Never anticipated that we would still be going on. But you're absolutely right. It caught on. It was incredible. You know, I remember doing about 30 interviews with different international broadcast outlets in the span of 1 week. And,
1: wow.
0: You know, from NBC to BBC. And it was incredible. So that's why, you know, circling back to see, how at some times you know ethnic communities do feel marginalized.
1: Mm-hmm.
0: They're not really well represented on television or even on radio at times, but to be a part of the conversation and I think what is so important is you recognize that, you know, the amount of, like, you can't get any more Canadian than have a love and passion for hockey. And now you had an opportunity to kind of display that. And I think that was what was so important. And it wasn't about translating at all. I think, you know, what began as translating hockey, I think it was far deep-rooted and it displayed our love for the game.
1: As you became a known, you know, name and face on this broadcast, what did you hear from fans and loyal watchers over the years?
0: It's incredible. I think, you know, we revert back to the Foster Hewittism of he shoots, he scores. So when I came up with Maria shot, Gita goal, and I did not, you know, at that point think that, you know, we would have a broadcast. We would have fans watching and tuning in religiously, and then have it turned into a Hollywood Bollywood film. Like, you know, there was Mighty Ducks, but a Punjabi version.
1: Really?
0: Which had Rob Lowe. It was, you know, produced by the Vermanis, Ajay Vermani. Vinay Vermani was starring in it. We had Drake and Ludacris in the movie.
1: Wow.
0: Anupam Kher. Akshay Kumar from Hollywood.
1: Who wasn't in that movie? My goodness.
0: and this was like the pinnacle. Like, this was amazing. And, you know, again, it's we had such a wonderful time with the broadcast.
1: I know that Rogers Sportsnet called this cancellation a, quote, difficult decision. And I wonder, you know, I imagine you're plugged into a lot of the conversations. Might there be a second life for the program elsewhere? Is there a desire to keep it going in some way?
0: Absolutely. I've been, you know, manning numerous calls today, just ever since the news broke on, hey, can we do this? Can we do that? Can we take it somewhere else? And the interest is certainly there. You know, as disappointed as I was with CBC losing Hockey Night and looking at kind of the corporate world of the corporate side of hockey. And, but I certainly believe so. I think we've got a huge viewership base. And they don't want to see this go this easily. And this has, you know, spawned off a lot of other broadcasts. There's an NBA in Punjabi. You know, they had the BC Lions broadcasted in Punjabi recently with the CFL. So, you know, I think it's here to stay. But let's see if we can find another home quickly.
1: You just alluded to the fact that it spurred these other broadcasts in Punjabi as well. And I wonder, when you look back at these 18 years, what do you think the legacy of this program will be?
0: You know, it's, again, as I had reflected earlier, what initially began as just perhaps a translation of the game on ice became deeply rooted in kind of this mosaic that we live in Canada, and being a part of what it means to be Canadian, and anyone kind of born and raised and who grew up in a hockey culture or anything kind of remotely close to being in a cold environment and skating out on the pond and not knowing what you're doing, but you had a hockey stick in your hand. And this kind of reflects to what this broadcast actually meant. You know, it was about the underdog. It was about the little guys who, you know, for a long time didn't feel like perhaps they belonged in a country that they came to, finding a better life than what they previously had. And I think, you know, to an extent, this kind of gave us this opportunity to show and truly showcase that, you know, as much as I hate to revert to the sense of belonging,

0: or the sense of acceptance. You know, it was more of being able to display what we were about and how much we love this game as much as anyone else, and being a part of a greater conversation around hockey. And I think that impact, and especially on the next generation, you know, being a turbaned wearing bearded kid. I mean, not a kid anymore.
1: I've got kids
0: of my own now. But for my own kids to say, hey, you know what, Dad, like that's a proud moment, you know, and something that they could relate to. I think that's what really kept us going in this.
1: So much to be proud of and so much to leave behind, really, as we think about this show talk about what could become of another iteration of it in the future, potentially.
0: Yeah. Absolutely. Look, I think as Canadians and just in the grander scheme of things, there's a lot of changes that are happening, but I think our kind of differences are also our strengths. Mm. And to that, I think as Canadians ourselves, we find a way. And I think even with this broadcast, I'm hopeful, you know, that we will continue to serve a community and a population. And to help them, especially the newcomers who are coming to Canada, to get deeply rooted into the Canadian culture that which we so grew up in.
1: Parminder, it's been so great to speak with you on our program today. I know it's a busy one. It's been a busy one for you, but we appreciate you carving out time for us. Thank you.
0: Absolutely. Thank you for having me.
1: It's Parminder Singh. He is one of the founding hosts of Hockey Night in Canada, Punjabi Edition, based in Toronto. After 18 years on the air, the program has now been canceled. It's 5:48, and you are listening to our program Here and Now. We're going to do a quick check on traffic. Kevin, of course, being away, so I will share what is happening. We're going to actually look at transit. We're going to do a quick overview of some of the closures to keep in mind this weekend. Saturday, Sunday, up express trains were going to be replaced by GO buses for some construction. When we look at the TTC, again, no service between Sheppard West and St. Clair West until Sunday night, and shuttle buses are running. And Bay Street will be closed on Sunday between Queen and College for the Panorama India Festival. That will affect local bus routes, the 506 streetcar, and any drivers trying to get through the city's core. So keep that in mind. And turning to GO, this weekend, GO buses replace Barrie Line trains at all stations except Downsview Park GO and Union Station, and that is due to planned construction. Well, turning to other things that are happening this weekend, the Ontario Honda Dealers Indy is back in town this weekend and settling into a new home. For the first time, Markham will host the race after decades at Exhibition Place. A practice session that was supposed to take place this afternoon has now been pushed to 6 p.m., as you might have heard in news. That's because of late preparations of the track. Markham is where James Hinchcliffe's racing dreams took shape. I spoke with the former IndyCar driver earlier today about the excitement around this series coming to his hometown. Here's our conversation. Hello and welcome, James.
2: Hello. Thanks so much for having me on.
1: It's really great to have you on our show and to have this conversation on a day like today. I wanted to start by asking you, what does it mean to you to have this race in Markham?
2: Well, it's huge. You know, obviously, you kind of alluded to it. For decades, we spent down at Exhibition Place with the track there. And I went to that race at the first time when I was 18 months old. Wow. And I went to every one after that, either as a fan or as a participant. And so a lot of great memories down there. But I think we always sort of knew at some point the city was going to you know, overgrow the event. And the promoters here have done a remarkable job, you know, looking for a nice place to land. And the city of Markham really stepped up in a huge way. So for me personally, I was born and raised in Markham. So we've come even closer to my backyard, you know, where I first fell in love with IndyCar racing. And this new track looks phenomenal. I think everybody's excited to hit it here pretty soon.
1: It's interesting to hear your personal connection to both of these cities. I mean, 18 months old at an IndyCar race in downtown Toronto to being, you know, from Markham as well. Do you have any memories of going to these races as a kid that really stand out? I imagine if you were going from that young of an age, you probably continued going over the years.
2: Yeah, I mean, I went every single year, and I've got plenty of memories from this race, you know, in its previous iteration. And I think the biggest one for me, you know, getting to meet my hero, Greg Moore, fellow Canadian racer. He was a huge inspiration to me when I was a kid, and I got to meet him kind of one and only time before we lost him, unfortunately, was in Toronto at the race. And

0: And then, of course, you know, your first time getting to compete in it, in the race that you went to as a kid, that made you kind of fall in love with IndyCar racing and want to be a driver. Getting to line up on the grid and hit the track on the other side of the fence for the first time was something pretty special. But now we've got some, you know, a fresh opportunity to create some brand new memories here at this new track in Markham.
1: And let's talk about that track now. You are at the new grounds in Markham now, I understand. Can you tell us a little bit about what it looks like? We've been hearing so much about it, but what does it actually look like?
0: Well, you know, anytime you build a temporary street track, you're so at the limit of the area you're building in, right? The shape of the streets, the buildings, the sidewalks, things of that nature. And that often can lead to somewhat tame designs from a driver's standpoint. But I have to say, huge credit to the team here, everybody at Green Savory, everybody at IndyCar that was involved in getting this track built, because it has a ton of character. For a street track, it's got some very unique corners. It's got a bit of elevation as we go underneath an overpass. And I think it's going to be massively challenging for the drivers. The city, you know, spent a ton of money on infrastructure. The entire track has been repaved. So it's going to be a treat for the 25 drivers when they hit the track here.
1: And how different is it in terms of layout from the exhibition track that was used for decades and decades?
0: Completely different. You know, I mean, going through exhibition grounds and along Lakeshore there was its own super unique, you know, very, very character filled racetrack. But what they built here in Markham is phenomenal. Very, very different challenge, I think, in a lot of ways. So like I said, it's going to be fun for the drivers, but they've also done a great job building, you know, great fan areas. And already here on Free Fan Friday, it is absolutely packed out there. And I know everybody's looking forward to seeing some race cars on track.
1: I wanted to get some of your insight from somebody who has done this for many, many years. I understand that part of the process with this event is that drivers are going to get a chance to test out this new like sort of circuit for the first practice session. How important is that ahead of the actual race to get a sense and a feel, especially with a circuit like this that is so different than the ones before?
0: Yeah, it's one of the biggest challenges that IndyCar drivers face, honestly, is, you know, not only coming to a new venue for them, but a new venue for everybody. You know, if you were going to a permanent racetrack that existed somewhere else in the country that maybe IndyCar hadn't raced at, but other series had, you can look at onboard videos from other cars or even look at some of the data from the other cars to get a rough idea. When it's a brand new circuit to everybody, that just makes the challenge that much harder because you're going in completely blind. You know, it's very hard to prepare. And anytime you're learning a new racetrack, it's about, you know, finding the limit on that racetrack. But on a temporary circuit like this, the concrete walls are very unforgiving. And as soon as you step over that limit, you're going to find yourself damaging your race car and really hurting your prospects for the weekend. So I think controlled aggression is probably the name of the game for that first session as every driver goes out there and tries to sort of feel out the new track and kind of get a sense of the rhythm of the place.
1: That puts a lot of pressure on days like today when drivers are going to be hitting it for the first time. And do they get multiple goes at it? Like, how does it work?
0: Yeah, so basically, there's going to be about an hour practice session today, an hour of practice tomorrow morning before we head into qualifying tomorrow afternoon, which is all about setting that one fast lap, which is then going to set the grid for the race on Sunday. So every session counts, every session's important, but certainly the two practice sessions they have today and tomorrow kind of get everybody warmed up to set the scene for qualifying tomorrow afternoon and then the race on Sunday.
1: We've been talking about this new venue and the impact it'll have on drivers, but how do you think fans are going to be embracing this new venue?
0: Well, we really hope in a positive way. You know, again, change is hard, I think, for everybody and for the diehard fans that have been going downtown for decades. It is a bit of a different scenario, different vibe, different feel. But, you know, the promoters here have always put the fan experience number one. And from what I've seen so far, I haven't even had a chance to see the entire grounds because it's so big, there's so much to cover. But from what I have seen, you know, it's really well laid out. There are a ton of people already enjoying, you know, the facilities that they've put together. I know there's going to be some concerts later by the stage. There's always a lot of fun vendor activity as well. So far so good. I think the fans are, as much as changes can be scary, I think they're excited to see something new and they want to be here for that inaugural race.
1: And so, how are you going to be taking in the race on Sunday?
0: So I'm very lucky. I get one of the best seats in the house up in the commentary booth with
1: Nice.
0: Fox Sports. So yeah, me and Will Buxton leading the broadcast. Townsend Bell is a fellow analyst, and we have a nice TV booth set up on the 8th floor of York University overlooking the track. And we get to see all the action firsthand. It's pretty good.
1: And you get to see this new venue in action with the best seat in the house as well, which is really special.
0: Yeah.
1: I was going to ask you, at the beginning of the interview, you talked about the impact that Exhibition Place had on you as somebody who grew up watching IndyCar races as a fan. You later became a professional driver. Do you think that Markham could have that same impact on really this next generation of fans?
0: Absolutely. Absolutely. And that's what I'm really kind of most excited about, is even just walking around today, you already see a bunch of young kids, young boys and girls that you can see are kind of taking in the awe and the wonder of maybe being at their first IndyCar race. And I just remember being that kid, so it's very cool for me to kind of see that. And, again, we did 40 years down at Exhibition and created a lot of memories and created a lot of fans. And this new venue is just going to be, that first chapter in the new story of IndyCar racing here in Ontario. And I'm excited to see what kind of impact it can have on this next generation of IndyCar fan.
1: James, it's been great to speak with you today and to get your perspective on the weekend's events and, of course, the big race on Sunday. Thanks for making time for us.
0: Of course. Thanks so much for having me.
1: That was my earlier conversation with former IndyCar driver James Hinchcliffe. The inaugural IndyCar series in Markham gets underway today. There was a delay with the practice session that we were talking about, which will now start shortly at 6 p.m. That main race is, of course, on Sunday.

0: Notorious Sons with New Plan. The Kingston Rock Band are performing at the Ontario Honda Dealers Indy, which we were just talking about. That is happening in Markham this weekend. It's time to thank everyone who helped put the show together this week. Associate producers Melissa Galevsky, Ali Jiwani, Charlene McCallum, Rahma Shafi, Marina Ray is our music and technical producer. Our show was produced this week by Shana Cohen, Melissa Galevsky, Tanya Mehta. A special thanks to Kate McGilvery and the Retta Cop today for traffic, and Alan Havoc for stepping in as executive producer. Have a great weekend. I'm Farah Morale.
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1: 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Your World Tonight is coming up next. Then, in half an hour, it's As It Happens.
3: Hi, I'm Saroja Coelho. Tomorrow, the Taliban will mark 5 years since it captured the city of Kabul. An Afghan journalist shares her memories of that day and reflects on the challenges women and girls in Afghanistan have faced ever since.
4: These tariffs that are coming in, they are a response to Canadian retaliatory measures, like the kind of things that China would do.
5: More tough talk on tariffs. The U.S. trade representative compares Canada to China in regard to how it responded to past American levies on Canadian goods. And he says this country should rethink any plans to retaliate against the tariffs the U.S. plans to impose on Wednesday or face the consequences. This is Your World Tonight. I'm Tashauna Reed, also on the program.
6: Violence is not a cause. Murder is not a message. And a killer is certainly not a hero.
5: Guilty as charged, Luigi Mangione became a household name after he was identified as the prime suspect in the shooting death of a U.S. health insurance CEO. Today, he told a court he did it. But his legal battles aren't over yet. U.S. Trade Representative Jameson Greer says Prime Minister Mark Carney and U.S. President Donald Trump will be presented with a number of options on a potential path forward on tariffs. Details of these plans have not been disclosed, but Greer made it clear the U.S. won't tolerate retaliatory tariffs from Canada if Washington goes ahead with its proposed new tariffs next week. Mark Carney has said Canada will consider all options, including retaliation. Tom Perry reports.
4: We've been working with our Canadian colleagues.
7: Jameson Greer doesn't call Canadians nasty like his boss, President Donald Trump, but the U.S. trade representative had some stern words for this country as he paid a visit to Des Moines, Iowa.
4: So I've got two countries in the world that have retaliated against the United States for trade measures, the People's Republic of China and Canada. That's not the kind of company you really want to be running in.
7: Canada retaliated when the Trump administration imposed tariffs on Canadian steel, aluminum, lumber, and autos. Trump is now threatening more tariffs on Canadian goods starting next week, invoking a never-before-used statute that dates back to 1930 to impose a 50% levy on some Canadian exports. Canada has not ruled out further retaliation, though Greer today warned the country should think twice.
4: If a country retaliates against us, we're obviously not going to tolerate that. We'll take action. My sense is the Canadians, they want to have a more conciliatory approach, but we'll see.
7: Greer has met four times over the past 3 weeks with Canada's minister responsible for Canada-U.S. trade, Dominic LeBlanc. Canada is looking to stave off new U.S. tariffs and lift existing ones. The U.S. is pressing for an end to provincial bans on American alcohol, changes to Canada's supply management system, and other concessions. Greer says many issues remain unresolved. But to Frank McKenna, former Canadian ambassador to the U.S., there's a clear message in Greer's warning against further retaliation.
8: So essentially what the United States is saying, we can do anything that we want to anybody in the world, and you can't do a thing in your own defense because might is right.
7: LeBlanc and Canada's chief trade negotiator, Janice Charette, will remain in Washington this weekend for more talks. LeBlanc today briefed provinces and territories on where things stand. Sources say the deal under discussion would see the U.S. drop its new tariffs and lower, but not eliminate, tariffs in place on Canadian steel, aluminum, auto, and forest products. In exchange, Canada would end provincial bans on U.S. alcohol, ease dairy import quotas, and drop auto tariffs. LeBlanc told provinces and territories to be ready to drop their booze bans and restrictions on purchases from American suppliers if a deal is struck, while warning there are many areas where the two sides are still far apart and that a deal right now is not imminent. Tom Perry, CBC News, Ottawa.
5: The union representing workers at a Stellantis auto plant says the company is talking about permanently closing and selling it. The Brampton Assembly Plant in Ontario was closed in 2024 for retooling. Reopening was then paused, and Stellantis said it was moving Jeep production to the U.S. Unifor National President Lana Payne says Stellantis is now saying it was going to start discussing the sale of the plant to another company.
9: To say that we are disappointed would be an understatement. This is a gut punch to our union and to our members. Most importantly, to our members, the workers who have given everything to this plant.
5: There were about 3,000 workers at the plant until they were laid off. The brazen killing of UnitedHealthcare's CEO in New York 19 months ago made headlines around the world. Today, Luigi Mangione admitted in federal court that he killed Brian Thompson. The admission was a surprise for some, coming with no plea deal from prosecutors. Caroline Bargoot has the details.
10: In a New York City courtroom, Luigi Mangione told a federal judge, "I shot Mr. Thompson in Manhattan. I knew what I was doing was illegal," pleading guilty to two federal charges of stalking resulting in death. Jamie McDonald is the U.S. Attorney for the Southern District of New York.
11: This was not a spontaneous act of violence. It was deliberate, calculated, and premeditated.
10: Mangione, who was 28, said he endured years of severe back pain and struggled to navigate the healthcare system and his insurance. In November 2024, he traveled to Manhattan and followed Thompson around the city, eventually learning the location of the conference Thompson would be at, by emailing UnitedHealthcare leadership, posing as an investor.

0: managing $15 billion in assets. On December 4th, Mangione shot and killed Thompson on a New York City sidewalk.
1: We live in a civilized society governed by the rule of law. We debate, we disagree, we protest. We do not commit murder. No grievance, political belief, or ideological cause can ever justify murder.
0: In the days that followed, Mangione became a cult hero for Americans frustrated with the health insurance system. New York City Police Commissioner Jessica Tisch had some words for his admirers.
2: Violence is not a cause. Murder is not a message, and a killer is certainly not a hero.
0: Mangione is also facing state murder charges. His lawyer, Karen Friedman Agnifilo, says New York law does not allow a person to be prosecuted twice for the same crime.
3: It was a single tragic event, yet he's being prosecuted twice for the same conduct. It's also known as the double jeopardy law. Today's guilty plea triggers the statute, and we just filed our motion in state court explaining why the state charges must be dismissed under New York's double jeopardy protections.
0: Barrett Berger is a former federal prosecutor.
4: The New York state statute is pretty favorable to defendants, so the court's going to have to look at, was this actually part of the same criminal act or transaction? Do any of the exceptions in New York law apply here? Is it a given that this will go away? Absolutely not.
0: She says there's still a chance the state charges will proceed to trial, but ultimately will be for a judge to decide. Mangione faces life in prison. A sentencing hearing for his federal stalking case is scheduled for 8 a.m. December 18th. Caroline Bargoot, CBC News, Washington.
5: Coming right up, heading home for some. Select evacuees in BC's southern interior return to their properties as others anxiously await what's next. Plus, a concern over the use of artificial intelligence by police in Montreal. And later, we'll have this story.
6: I'm Sheehan Deschaldang in Glen Morris, Ontario, where people near the Grand River are trying to get a grip on a giant poisonous plant that's spreading fast.
7: Pandora's box has been opened. The watersheds are infected. It's going to be there for a long time, maybe forever. So we need to learn to live with it.
6: And its sap can cause severe burns. I'll have that story later on Your World Tonight.
5: Residents of Summerland, BC, want to go home. And today, nearly a week after a wildfire raged through their community, some will be able to. But many others are still waiting, with no timeline for returning. Helen Pike reports.
8: This is a critical alert from District of Summerland. Wildfire evacuation order partially downgraded to evacuation alert.
9: One Summerland community getting good news. Some residents of the Trout Creek neighborhood able to head home. Other evacuees still waiting to hear what's next. Eric Thompson with the regional district says even with some going home, safety remains the priority.
10: For those of you watching in other areas, please know that emergency professionals and all the agencies involved are doing everything they can to expedite the process to get you and your family back to your home, back to your businesses as quickly as possible.
9: Those who can't go home are still anxiously waiting.
11: It's chaotic. The fire is so messy.
9: Evacuee Daniel Michaels has been keeping his mom up to date, relying on heat maps to keep track of the fire. Zooming in on his phone is the closest he can get to home right now. Mom Anastasia Hernandez says leaving was intense.
12: Sitting at the parking lot on Friday night, Saturday morning, during Peach Fest weekend, with 10 people, two with special needs, three dogs, two cats and a snake, trying to find accommodation was, I don't think impossible is an exaggeration.
9: Things at Naramata Center where they're all staying now have been much calmer.
12: At first they were really upset. They didn't know what was happening with the house, but they have each other, so that was a huge blessing.
9: Becoming a host for evacuees is a change of plans for the center. Here's Executive Director Allison Stewart.
13: Basically, we were up all night. We immediately started receiving some calls from people looking for places to stay. And we had a large family, for example, arrive here at about 3 o'clock in the morning. That night and in early morning, we made the decision to cancel our summer program week offerings for this week.
9: Now the facility is fashioning programming on the fly, including a pop-up food pantry for evacuees.
14: What do people, what's their favorite I think kids

0: are really loving Rice Krispies.
1: There are about 50 staying there, lots of pets too, getting access to the basics, food, lodging, and an understanding ear. Stuart says people want answers about when they might go home or what's next.
2: You know, there's no, at this point, clear timeline for people who are needing to go back home. That's really challenging. And so a lot of what we're doing is just listening.
1: For those headed home now, officials say they need a full tank of gas, 3 days of food and supplies, and there's a boil water advisory in place. Not a return for all, but a glimmer of hope for those still out of their community. Helen Pike, CBC News, Penticton.
3: 2026 is already one of the worst wildfire seasons on record, and scientists say the intensity of recent wildfire seasons is due to climate change caused by fossil fuel emissions. Now, a new report from the Government of Canada says it's lagging behind its own goals when it comes to preparing communities for climate disasters. Nick Logan tells us more.
4: From fires in BC,
5: it's coming out the manholes right now. Cars are under.
4: To floods in Ontario and heat waves across the country, Canadians are feeling the effects of human-caused climate change this summer.
6: These risks are only increasing as we look ahead.
4: Annabella Bonata is with the Intact Center on Climate Adaptation based at the University of Waterloo. She says the federal government's first progress report on its national adaptation strategy, which was launched in 2023, shows more needs to be done to prepare Canadians for the risks of climate change.
6: So we're very far from where we need to be to consider ourselves a country that's adapted to the impacts of climate change.
4: Among the targets missed was having more Canadians taking measures to protect their households. Just 30% have taken steps, despite 92% of Canadians being aware that disasters could affect their homes.
6: Municipalities are concerned about affordability, housing, you know, other issues. But when that flood comes through, affordability actually gets worse, and the cost of the municipality is even higher.
4: Achieving the goals of the National Adaptation Strategy comes at a cost. The government earmarked $2.1 billion to implement the strategy, including $34 million allocated this week to support a range of climate resilience projects across the country. But the Canadian Climate Institute's Ryan Ness says climate change is costing the economy more than $25 billion a year.
7: We spend a fraction of funds on climate adaptation as we do on other kinds of climate action, including emissions reduction, which is a critical part of the picture as well. But we're, again, not putting anywhere near the amount of resources into adaptation to reduce the massive costs to Canadians and to the Canadian economy.
4: Prime Minister Mark Carney has changed course on a number of climate commitments. He's also set on building more oil pipelines, something he says must be done for the sake of the economy, but
8: the changes we have made will mean that our emissions will be higher in the next few years.
4: It's an approach Annabella Bonata takes issue with.
6: We're putting millions towards new pipelines, which will lead to more climate change. That climate change is currently affecting Canadians and destroying homes, destroying communities.
4: Bonata says Canada should be acting now and not waiting for future climate disasters to put more Canadians' lives and livelihoods at risk. Nick Logan, CBC News, Vancouver.
3: Fire chiefs in Britain say wildfires in England and Wales have hit a record level. The UK government issued an alert to smartphones across the country, warning of a very high risk of wildfires nationally. Britain is enduring its fifth heat wave of the year in what is expected to be its hottest summer ever. And it's not the only European country dealing with wildfires. France is experiencing its driest year ever, with a new fire forcing hundreds of people from their homes in the Landes region. Spain and Greece are also dealing with out-of-control fires. Police in Montreal have been quietly using a growing network of AI-powered tools capable of tracking vehicles and people across the city. It's a form of mass surveillance they say they're applying only to specific investigations. But the far-reaching capabilities are raising alarms. As Karen Pauls tells us, the technology is similar to what's now widely used in the U.S., where abuses have already been documented.
9: It was a Radio Canada reporter who spotted a high-powered camera on a lamppost in Montreal this week, a device called a Cloud Runner. It's unlike the 46 other security cameras used by Montreal police.
10: You can see what sort of things people are looking at, like the make, Hondas.
9: Andrew Elvish is vice president of Genetec, makers of the device.
10: It captures license plate data, but it looks at the vehicle more broadly. What is the color of the vehicle, direction of travel, speed of travel?
9: Montreal police are also using an AI program to quickly search through massive amounts of video. Frederick Abename is president of the software developers iMotion Security.
11: It's really made for an investigation, and it is extremely powerful. It will save thousands of man hour. It will increase the accuracy of the investigation.
9: It's the kind of mass surveillance common in places like China, but it's also in wider use in the U.S., where there's been pushback against the tech provider Flock Security. Concerns about data collection on people not suspected of any wrongdoing, and anger about cases where officers have run searches for personal reasons.
12: The kinds of things we've seen with Flock technology in the U.S. can certainly play out here in Canada as well.
9: Tech analyst Carmi Levy says the use of mass surveillance raises serious questions.
12: Why is it being used? Who is using it? What is it being used for? How are my rights being protected?
13: Okay, this is the classical issue of trade-off, protection versus privacy rights.
9: Jean-Francois Latre is a lawyer in Montreal specializing in privacy law and cybersecurity.
13: These are such powerful tools that oversight is very, very important.
9: Frederick Abename from iMotion understands the concerns.
11: I'm a bit like this. I'm scared of Big Brother. I would not want to know that I'm being looked at without my knowledge. I don't want to know that I'm being surveyed or followed.
9: But he defends his AI software.
11: This technology is not about this. It's really something happened. Let's try and figure out what happened and how it happened.
9: Montreal police say they're only using the device on a specific investigation. CBC reached out to police departments in 8 other Canadian cities. As of our deadline, Vancouver reported using license plate recognition. In Calgary, a real-time AI language translation program on body-worn cameras helps officers communicate with members of the public. Karen Pauls, CBC News, Winnipeg.
3: 5 years ago, the United States completed a chaotic and deadly withdrawal of its armed forces in Afghanistan. It ended 20 years of fighting and cleared the way for a full takeover by the Taliban. Since then, its leaders have been on a relentless drive to dismantle the rights Afghan women had gained in the years after the U.S. invasion. Nala Ayed has more.
14: In the Taliban's Afghanistan, white flags are newly on display, a veneer of celebration to prepare for what they call Victory Day. Handed one of the flags on the street, a man bent over and kissed it. But in the 5 years following the chaotic departure of Western forces, Afghanistan under the Taliban is hostage to hardship. Growing poverty, a water crisis, refugee crisis, international isolation, and a growing number of women left behind by the Taliban's edicts.
15: Afghan girls do not need pity, they need opportunity.
14: Tahereh, who is 20, hasn't been to school in 5 years. She studies and teaches in secret. We're protecting her identity because she could face reprisals.
15: The climate of fear and the more than 100 decrees imposed against women do not harm only women. They are pushing society toward an irreversible tragedy.
14: Under those decrees, girls are banned from study past grade 6. In 5 years, 2.6 million girls have missed out. And then most skilled jobs are completely out of reach. Some women are resorting to suicide as a way out. All of it only deepening Afghanistan's economic woes. One of the arguments in UNICEF's latest report for lifting the ban. Daniel Timmy has been in Kabul for 3 years for UNICEF.
16: There are so many challenges in this country where we really need every hand on deck. In this situation, to be excluding half of the population, it really doesn't make any sense.
14: Some in the current leadership, he says, are more receptive to economic arguments. But so far, hardliners have held sway. Meantime, the evidence of women's oppression grows.
15: And our data shows that from every four women who was killed, only one single man was arrested. And even then, he was often released within hours.
14: Documented inside by journalists secretly filing for Edmonton-based women-run newspaper Zan Times. Zahra Nader is the editor-in-chief.
15: But what we are trying to do with this, putting out these stories out, is to create a record of what really happened. And countries, especially countries like Canada, they have a choice to make whether they want to engage and how they want to engage.
14: 5 years in, the message to Western nations from Afghans inside and out, stop looking away. Nal Ayed, CBC News, London.
3: 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I'm Tashauna Reed. 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Hockey fans will no longer hear NHL goal calls like this. The Punjabi edition of Hockey Night in Canada will not be returning for another season. The Omni TV production has broadcast hockey games and commentary in Punjabi for 18 years. Rogers, the national rights holder for NHL games, said the difficult decision to end the program was due to low viewership. It's tall, toxic, and taking over in many parts of Canada. Giant hogweed, an invasive plant, is spreading so fast in some provinces it can't be controlled. Experts are doing what they can to get rid of it, but as Sheehan Desjardins reports, despite their efforts, giant hogweed may be here to stay.
17: Kahanta Gerdo deer trudges through the overgrown wilderness, hunting for a poisonous plant lurking in the woods off Ontario's Grand River, in a white protective suit and face shield.
18: Yep, we found it.
17: A plant with big green leaves, white hairs on the stem, and purple splotches too. Giant hogweed everywhere, mostly younger ones. Deer sprays them with herbicide, hoping to knock them out, then snaps the stem of a mature one, throwing it into a garbage bag.
18: Nice. Once it's established, it can be difficult to eradicate.
17: Spreading in several provinces across Canada faster than people can get a handle on. Deer is the ecological team lead at Guyanese Restoration Company.
18: The main reason we would manage giant hogweed along these areas is because it's places where people are accessing the river. And so we want to try to mitigate exposure.
17: And they can be enormous, filled with toxic sap that can cause painful blistering burns when exposed to the light. It's harmful to the environment, too, and can take over areas other plants used to thrive. Experts believe it likely came from Asia about a century ago, planted in gardens because it's pretty.
19: Like when you see it with its full white flowerhead, it is kind of a striking-looking plant.
17: Nathan Munn is the supervisor of forestry operations for the Grand River Conservation Authority.
19: It can be 10 feet tall or so. We try to get to it before it gets to that stage because that's when the seed can spread.
17: Tens of thousands of them, according to John Camp, the founder of the Giant Hogweed Mitigation Project.
20: Pandora's box has been opened. The watersheds are infected. It's going to be there for a long time, maybe forever. So we need to learn to live with it.
17: Kemp volunteers his time trying to combat this invasive plant.
20: So we just want to dig down 6 inches, which is most the depth of the shovel, and then we sever off the leaf from the crown from the root.
17: But according to Kemp's tracking, it's still growing by about 500% a year along the Grand River. Munn says if you see it,
19: it's best to try to figure out who owns the property that you're on, whether it's your local municipality, alert the local weed inspector for that area is probably the best place to go.
17: Helping experts find where hogweed is sprouting and remove it before it does any harm. Sheehan Desjardins, CBC News, Glen Morris, Ontario.
3: And finally, the sound of summer in Richmond, British Columbia. An ice cream truck doling out cone after cone of soft serve. But this one is delivering more than sweet, icy treats.
0: The song is literally Hong Kong from Hong Kong, and the, you know, the truck and the ice cream.
3: For many in the Hong Kong diaspora, the truck provides a heavy dose of nostalgia.

0: Maya for that.
1: Henry Yu is a history professor at the University of British Columbia. He says nostalgia is often linked to a sense of longing and loss. But in cases like this, it's different.
2: That kind of broader diasporic belonging is something that's very powerful when you're in Richmond and you can see how the daily life of people, where they eat, what they eat, the languages they speak, a sense of, you know, continuously being in multiple places at once and belonging to multiple places.
1: For Colleen Wen, it takes her back to growing up in Hong Kong.
3: It makes me feel like I'm back in school, and then like I'm walking home from school, and then I hear this music, and yeah, we'll get it with my grandpa.
1: Thanks for being with us. This has been Your World Tonight for Friday, August 14th. I'm Tashauna Reed. Good night.

0: coming up to 6:30. I'm Lorenda Redekamp with a CBC News update. A national auto workers union says it was told by Stellantis this week that it is seriously considering the closure and sale of the Brampton assembly plant. Unifor's president says the company has not given formal written notice of the closure as required under its collective agreement. Stellantis has responded saying it's preparing for collective bargaining right now, but has nothing to announce at this point, saying it's focused on a sustainable manufacturing solution. Organizers of the Ontario Honda Dealers Indy and Markham have apologized after delays preparing the new track disrupted today's planned practice sessions. And tonight at Rogers Centre, the Blue Jays kick off a home series taking on the Yankees as they try to ensure a wild card spot and make it to the playoffs.
1: The weather forrecast for the Barrie area this evening, partly cloudy overnight with a low 12 degrees. For Saturday, a mix of sun and cloud, a high 26, but with the Humidex feeling like 29. And for Saturday evening, cloudy, a low 15. For Peterborough and the Kawartha Lakes, a chance of showers, but then clearing before morning, a low 11. For Saturday, a mix of sun and cloud, a high 26. Saturday evening will be cloudy, a low 12.
2: 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And it's back on CBC Gem, with six fierce clubs battling all season long for glory. From coast to coast, Canada's first professional women's soccer league is bringing the heat. 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
3: Hello, I'm Saroja Coelho, sitting in for Neil Cooksall.
4: Good evening, I'm Ramraj Sravendran, sitting in for Chris Howden. This is As It Happens. Tonight,
3: under siege, an activist says the world needs to do more to condemn Israeli settlers who have surrounded Palestinian homes in the West Bank, trapping families with no water or electricity.
4: Dark Ages, with the Taliban set to mark 5 years since its takeover of Afghanistan, our guest tallies the grim toll being paid by the country's women and girls.
3: Theory of relativity. Decades after they met as teenagers and became friends, two women learn they are, in fact, biological sisters.
4: Blasts from the past. More than 80 years after a landmark battle in the Second World War, a tiny Pacific island remains littered with landmines. Our guest describes the dangerous detective work needed to clear out the explosives those soldiers left behind.
3: Weeding between the lines. A woman from Michigan takes a break from her vacation and starts pulling up weeds around an historic building in St. John's, a gesture she hopes locals will take up after she's gone.
4: And creating serious buzz as the voting heats up for this year's Invertebrate of the Year, a scientist makes the case for a giant bee nicknamed the Flying Mouse. As It Happens, the Friday edition, radio that asks, are you ready to bumble?

0: For almost a week now, Israeli settlers have held a Palestinian village under siege in the occupied West Bank. The United Nations says that about 15 people, including two children, have been trapped in their homes in Kasra since Sunday with no water or electricity. Israel has deployed military officials to the village, but photos and videos circulating online continue to show settlers camped around the family's houses, including one house owned by a Palestinian American. Yesterday, the U.S. ambassador to Israel, Mike Huckabee, condemned the siege as a, quote, horrific act of terror. And the White House officials have pressed Israeli Prime Minister Benjamin Netanyahu to publicly denounce it. Today, a group of foreign and Israeli activists brought food and bottled water to the village. Ezra Brownstein was among them. He's an activist with Rabbis for Human Rights, and we reached him in Jerusalem.
1: Ezra, what did you see when you arrived at these homes in Kasra today?
2: Yeah, so I was just one of about 80 Israeli and international activists. We came to the home today to try to bring food and water supplies to the people who are trapped inside of the house. So when we were actually able to reach the front gate, right in front of the gate of the house by foot, and we were close enough actually that we could see and wave to the people trapped inside, who were outside on their porch. We were unfortunately stopped by the army in front of the gate. They asked us to lay down the food and the water that we had brought, which we did. And then they showed us what's called a closed military zone order that, generally what it does is it forbids all non-residents from being in a given area. Now, in a perfect case, this kind of order should both apply to us as Israelis and internationals, but also to the extremist settlers that are besieging this home. But of course, in reality, the order was only enforced today against us. And the soldiers said in any case that they would inspect the supplies. And we found out later that they had allowed the family to temporarily leave the premises to come collect the supplies and bring them into the house. So thankfully, we were able to deliver the supplies that we had brought. And that's how the day went, essentially.
1: Several of the individuals who live in the homes have given interviews in Arabic to journalists. A woman named Aisha Hassan told Reuters that she and her family are feeling very afraid right now. Do you have any sense now of how they're holding up, aside from that glimpse that you caught of them from the distance?
2: I think that they're doing everything they can to hold on. And I think that until they're physically unable to continue staying in this home, they're going to stay. With that being said, I think we know that their water supply has been cut because settlers cut that. Their electricity is dwindling. They have solar panels, but also we heard today that part of the power that the solar panels is being generated is also being used by the soldiers who are currently staked out in the house and in other houses in the area to power their own devices. And so it's not really clear how much longer they can hold out, and we hope for as long as possible, and hopefully all of this ends soon.
1: Ezra, did you see settlers today?
2: No, we did not. We heard from the people, from the townspeople, that there were settlers on the hill below, and we've seen, because we've been following the situation since we left today, we know that the settlers have currently once again set up the tent that we saw dismantled in the morning when we came. The settlers have now come back and put that tent back up. And this is something that we're seeing happening every day, where they put the tent up, the army takes it down, chases the settlers off, they go up into their hill for a little bit, and then they come back and they set the tent back up. And so this is really like a kind of an absurd thing.
1: We reached out to IDF for comment. We haven't heard back from them yet. But in an online statement today, an IDF spokesperson condemned the settlers' actions, saying that they were, quote, illegal and unacceptable. And they say that IDF has imposed a closed military zone, which you've just been describing to us, and wrote, quote, senior commanders personally visited the affected Palestinian family, expressed grave concern over the conduct of the Israeli civilians and ordered disciplinary action against security personnel documented at the scene. How does that line up with what you have been seeing?
2: I'm sure that all happened, and I'm also fairly sure that

0: if the army really wanted to show its concern and wanted to act as the sovereign power in this area, the best thing they could do would be to actually take meaningful action to remove the settlers from laying the siege to this house. And they have the ability to do this. And the fact that up until now, we have not seen a single arrest of anybody involved, I think speaks for itself a little bit.
1: Yesterday, U.S. Ambassador to Israel, Mike Huckabee, condemned the settlers and said that the Israeli military and police have gone to Kusra and wrote, quote, at our request to remove the Israeli terrorists doing this, unquote. And those are strong words, especially considering Huckabee has been largely pro-settler until now. Are statements like this from international leaders helpful?
0: Huckabee's words, for people who aren't here, I think they sound maybe radical. But here the term settler terrorism is something that gets used pretty frequently, even in mainstream Israeli press at this point. I think while condemnations like this, especially condemnations from America, Israel's closest ally, have some weight, what we really need to see is if there's not going to be international pressure, real international pressure and threats of real consequences for what's going on, strongly worded statements can only do so much.
1: If we just look at the situation that you entered today, this could have been really very dangerous for you. Why was it so important to you to be there?
0: I think there's two things. I mean, there's a moral commitment to supporting human rights and supporting people who are being oppressed, and then there's also a commitment as a Jew and my Jewish values to not stand idly by as your neighbor bleeds. And that's something we're taught in our own texts. And these are the values that I was raised on. So I think this really guides my feeling, like, to come to the field and to see with my own eyes and to stand with these people.
1: Ezra Brownstein, thank you for your time.
0: Yeah, thank you.
2: Ezra Brownstein is an activist with Rabbis for Human Rights. Now, we reached him in Jerusalem earlier today. After recording that interview, a spokesperson for the Israeli Defense Forces sent us a statement describing the siege as a, quote, illegal takeover by Israeli civilians. They went on to say, in part, quote, the IDF is operating with the tools at its disposal and will continue to work to restore order in the area, prevent disturbances, and safeguard the security of all residents of the region, both Palestinians and Israelis, unquote.

0: It's a dream Mena Heltink and Minal Taisa never imagined would come true. Over four decades ago, both women were born in Mumbai, India, and adopted by separate families in the Netherlands, where they grew up mere hours away from each other. Now, when they first set eyes on each other as teenagers in 1996, there was an instant connection. Then life happened, and they lost touch. Both of them had children, and Minal moved to France. But recently, they were pulled together again when DNA results revealed that they were, in fact, biological sisters. We reached Mena Heltink in Hemert, the Netherlands.
1: Mena, I understand you and Minal have been spending lots of time together these last few days as sisters, as a family. What's that been like?
2: Well, it's amazing. It's amazing to meet all of her family, her children, her husband. And it's amazing to be together. And yeah, it's good to have her back in my life.
1: When you were growing up, did you have any idea that you had siblings out there?
2: No, I didn't. I thought that I was the only one and I didn't had any siblings.
1: But then it turned out that you did. But before that moment of discovery, let's go way back in time to when you first met. Can you tell me how that happened?
2: We met at an adoptee weekend. That organization organized an event for all adoptees

0: in the Netherlands, and we met because her friend saw me and my friend saw her, and they thought, wow, they look like each other. We spoke, we went to the bathroom, we looked at the mirror, and I saw her and I thought, oh my gosh, she has my nose and she has my eyes. And we laughed about it, but yeah, we didn't thought any of that could be possible.
1: So even though there were similarities, you didn't think maybe.
0: Well, we wished and we talked about it. We called each other sis, but no, we just hang out and we never even talk about it. No.
1: And then time passed. The two of you stayed in touch for a little while after that adoptees camp. Is that right?
0: Yes, we write letters and we emailed a lot. But when we both got pregnant and she moved to France, yeah, we moved on to our next phase in life, be busy with our children. So yeah, we never spoke to each other again after 28 years. Yeah.
1: And then there was this moment of coming back together. What made you want to do a heritage DNA test in the first place?
0: Well, in that time, I was joining an adoptee group in the Netherlands, and that was an adoptee group with all children from India. And we shared some stories. Some traveled to India with their parents, and they talked about the DNA test of my heritage. And yeah, that's the way that I had to do a DNA test because everyone did it. And I thought, oh, wow, maybe there is someone out there, some relatives. I was just curious about it. So yes, I did the test in 2017.
1: Now tell me about the moment you found out that Minal was actually your sister.
0: Yeah, it was an amazing moment. I was just putting my son to bed, and then the messenger Facebook popped up off my phone, and Minal texted me, and she said, "Hey, do you remember me? I'm Minal. We shared some letters when we were young. Do you remember me?" And well, she said, "Maybe we are sisters because I got a DNA match and." Is this your profile on MyHeritage? So I deleted the app from MyHeritage because I was in the MyHeritage DNA bank from 2017 and I didn't got any matches. So I was waiting and waiting. And all the time I didn't got any relatives. So I deleted the app. So I didn't got the email. Where we're saying you've got a DNA match.
1: Wow.
0: When she popped off of my phone, I reinstalled the MyHeritage app, and yeah, I got the email from MyHeritage with you've got a DNA match, and it's Minal. So yeah,
1: Unbelievable. It's an
0: yeah.
1: unbelievable story that a childhood friend to whom you were drawn to so deeply would turn out to
0: Yeah.
1: be your biological sister. Tell me a little bit
0: Yes.
1: about what happened after that when you came back together.
0: Well, that was last Tuesday. I got to see her for the first time. And yeah, I saw her. We met in a park with our partners. I turned around and I saw her, and everything fell into places. In our young years, we felt a little bit lonely sometimes and searching for that one thing we didn't have. And I felt it with her, and she felt it with me as well. But yeah, we didn't know that we were real sisters back then. And now everything fell into places, and I thought, you're my missing puzzle piece. And she told me that she was sometimes lonely, as in our lives, there were things, yeah, that happened because my father died, and that's the one thing you need, a sister back out there so she can support you. And I could support her in the difficult times of her lives, but also in the beautiful things in life, like the birth of our children. So yeah, in that moment when I grabbed her and all those tears were just falling from my eyes, it was just an amazing moment.

0: And then I thought, I'm never gonna let you go now. So yeah, it is beautiful, but also very emotional.
1: It's a very, very touching story. As you look to the future, do you have any plans with your sister?
0: Yes, we have some plans. We would love to go to India together, and we'd love to go walking on the streets and, well, just being together, going to India, going to Mumbai again, where we were born. And yeah, that's a big wish. That's a really big wish of us. And spending time together with the family and with our children. I hopefully we can spend some Christmas time together. Yeah, that's what I'm looking forward. Yeah.
1: Well, your world just got so much bigger. What a wonderful, wonderful
0: Yes.
1: story. Good luck to you,
0: Yes.
1: Mena. Thank you for telling us about your reunion.
0: Thank you. Thank you so much. Yes.
2: Mena Heltink discovered her childhood friend, Mina Thaisa, was actually her biological sister. We reached her in Hemert, the Netherlands.

0: For many hockey-loving families across Canada, Hockey Night in Canada Punjabi Edition is a Saturday night staple. But after more than 18 years on air, Sportsnet announced today that those beloved broadcasts are coming to an end. The program aired on Omni Television, with a roster of South Asian presenters bringing Canada's national pastime to life in Punjabi. But it once ran on CBC Airwaves. And when this network announced it was canceling it back in 2011, former As It Happens host Carol Off spoke with Sukhpreet Singh, the creator of the telecast's official Facebook group.
1: The draw is the fact that it's the play-by-play and the commentary. It's all in Punjabi. And for that reason, they're able to understand the game. They're able to learn the game. You know, as soon as they get here, if they've immigrated here, they know that hockey is the focal point of Canadian culture here. And this allows them to learn that game and really, you know, get interested, whether, you know, they're in Vancouver, Calgary, Toronto, Montreal. These are some of the hubs where the Punjabi community is. They're really able to engage with those teams there. During the Canucks Cup run in Surrey here, where there's a very large Punjabi population, they had huge celebrations on Scott Road, almost as big as the ones downtown. So it really helped them engage. And now that was only watching, you know, one or two games every Saturday night. But the rest of the time, they were watching the regular broadcast in English, and they were still able to follow the game because they've learned the rules now, and they know what's going on with the team. And it just really brought everyone together, you know, all the different generations.
2: What's the Punjabi word for hockey?
1: Hockey. Yeah, that's exactly it. Just hockey. And some of the words can be translated. Some are just straight, and they use the English words.
2: He shoots, he scores?
1: He shoots, he scores is Maria Shot Kita Goal. I grew up watching Hockey Night in Canada. And when the Punjabi broadcast came out, it was a great opportunity to really get the entire community engaged.
0: That was Sukhpreet Singh, creator of the official Facebook group for Hockey Night in Canada's Punjabi language broadcast on CBC, speaking with former As It Happens host Carol Off in 2011. Now today, Rogers Sportsnet announced Hockey Night in Canada Punjabi Edition will not be returning.

0: It's large, fuzzy, a deep orange color, and it plays a crucial role as a pollinator in Patagonia. The giant bee in question is called Bombus dalbomi, and it's one of the catching contenders for the 2026 Invertebrate of the Year Award. Now, the annual competition presented by the Guardian newspaper pits various invertebrates against each other as a celebration of the world's many spineless species. Voting ends Sunday, and in the time he has left, Anton Gradishek, the researcher who nominated Bombus dalbomi, is hoping to generate some buzz for the bee. We reached Professor Gradishek in Ljubljana, Slovenia.
1: Anton, on a scale of 1 to 10,

0: How confident are you that this invertebrate is going to take the title?
1: Well, let's say nine. I think the Bomi is a glorious furry creature, but there are some really strong contenders still in the competition.
0: What is it that makes this bee so special?
1: First of all, when I saw it for the first time in Argentina, in Patagonia, it is just glorious. It's huge. It flies around. It bumbles around. I could say it, when it's climbing on the flowers and it's producing a sound that's really low. Like, so you can actually hear it before you see it.
0: Before we go deeper into the life of this bee, I want to try and imagine it for a moment. For folks who have never seen it, what does it look like?
1: Okay, so it's like 4 centimeters big. This is the queen. So the queens are bigger, the workers are smaller. It's very hairy, fluffy. It's kind of orangey, brown, reddish colors. Funny enough, the nickname in Spanish is El Moscardón, which means a flying mouse. So you can imagine a little flying furry rodent. Imagine like a furry mouse flying around. That could be kind of it.
0: It almost looks like a bee wearing a very fuzzy jacket. It's just, it's so big. And you were just talking...
1: I love this comparison.
0: You were just talking about the sound that it makes. And you use bioacoustics to gauge the presence of the bee. That's how you know it's out there in Patagonia. You shared some of that audio with us. So I just want to play a moment of the bee sound. That is unbelievable. That sounds so heavy and deep. Why does it have such a deep buzzing sound?
1: So basically it's because of the size. So, you know, the smaller the insects go, the faster they can flap their wings. Imagine a mosquito. Mosquito would be like, it's tiny. So this one is huge. This is one of the key aspects of our bioacoustics study, because we are comparing them between the sounds that they produce with the sounds of introduced species from Europe that are also large, but smaller than the Dalbomi bee. And when we hear the buzz, we can see in what frequency range they are. So we can identify only by listening if we are working with native species or with introduced species. And if you just have microphones, that's much easier to study than having a bunch of people out in the field doing manual monitoring.
0: You were just mentioning the number of threats that it's facing, and this was so interesting. The piece about the European bees plays into that. So this bee is a really important part of Patagonia's ecosystem. It faces a number of threats. Maybe you could describe some of those.
1: So, yeah, I mean, it's very representative of the threats pollinators are facing in general. So that would be habitat destruction, climate change, and invasive species. In this case, it's invasive bees from, bumblebees from Europe that are outcompeting the native species for resources. And they also carry parasites that, let's say, are common in Europe, but are not common. They're not present in Patagonia, so they can infect the native species with some kind of mites, which can then affect native populations.
0: But those European bees weren't introduced by accident. This was intentional.
1: Correct. European bumblebees were brought for pollination purposes because bumblebees are very important pollinators, and they're used for commercial crops such as fruit trees or tomatoes or blueberries. So they just brought them because there were not so many Dalbomi and other pollinators apparently. So if no local pollinator can pollinate it efficiently, then a solution, as it would seem, is bring the pollinator as well. But then it also brings all kind of issues related to invasive species.
0: Yeah, sure. I mean, there's a lot of ethical and ecological questions to be asked there. How does a competition like this one support conservation efforts?
1: we can see the bumblebees as the pandas of the insect world. You know, a panda is an iconic animal. Everybody knows it. Everybody loves it. And if you want to preserve the pandas in their natural environment, then you actually have to preserve and take care of the entire habitat of the ecosystem. So from this perspective, I would say that bumblebees is a very good indicator. Like, if you want to protect it, we have to do a lot about environment in general.
0: In the meantime, voting for Invertebrate of the Year closes on Sunday. So this is your chance for the folks listening to make a final pitch for the bumblebee that you love most, your flying mouse. What would be the reason that you think folks should vote?
1: First of all, it looks great. Second of all, it's a mascot for a bigger picture, which is preservation of habitat for pollinators, and also the importance of pollinators have for worldwide ecosystem in general.
0: Well, good luck to the Bombus dalbomi. Thank you so much, Anton.
1: Thank you.
2: Anton Gradišek is an associate professor at the Joseph Stefan Institute in Ljubljana, Slovenia. That's where we reached him.
0: We're going to take a short break now. When we return, nothing to celebrate. Afghanistan is officially marking 5 years of Taliban rule, but for millions of women and girls, the reality is bleak and only getting worse.
2: And outfoxed after a Scottish man catches a fox stealing his milk bottles, we use the occasion to revisit the story of another wily thief who pilfered more than 200 shoes in 1 year. Stay tuned. I'm Ramraj Srivendran.
0: And I'm Saroja Kwelo.

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1: The news is next. Coming up in half an hour, it's Commotion.
2: I'm Emil Niazi, sitting in for El Amin Abdel Mahmoud. The late chef Anthony Bourdain changed the way a lot of people think about food. You'll hear about Tony, a new biopic of his life, which looks at the beginnings of his career in the kitchen.
3: From CBC News, The World This Hour, I'm Ithel Moussa. Donald Trump's leading trade representative warns the U.S. will not tolerate any tariff retaliation from Canada. The U.S. president is threatening Canada with new tariffs due to kick in next Wednesday. Jameson Greer says the move is about protecting the U.S. economy.
4: Canadians have banned the sale of American wine and spirits. We have an uneven dairy treatment. In some instances, Canada gives the EU better treatment on dairy than they give us, their best customer. And then we have a variety of other issues on procurement. I mean, those things have to be resolved.
3: Meanwhile, Greer is talking to Canadian negotiators hoping to ward off the new levies. Sources close to the negotiations tell CBC a trade deal will likely involve Canada conceding in three areas that Washington sees as irritants, specifically duties on some cars imported from the U.S., provincial bans on American alcohol, and better access to the Canadian dairy market. Luigi Mangione has admitted to killing UnitedHealthcare CEO Brian Thompson outside a Manhattan hotel in 2024. Mangione pleaded guilty to federal charges in relation to the killing in a New York courtroom. He is facing similar state charges, something his lawyers want thrown out. Mitch McCann in New York explains.
5: After telling Judge Margaret Garnett on Friday that he wished to plead guilty to two federal charges of stalking resulting in death, the judge asked Luigi Mangione to explain why he believed he was guilty of the charges, which both carry possible life sentences. Mangione said that after suffering from years of back pain, he emailed UnitedHealthcare while posing as an investor to find out more about the

0: a New York conference. He said he printed a gun with a 3D printer and said, "I shot Mr. Thompson in Manhattan." Outside court, Mangione's lawyer, Karen Friedman Agnifilo, told reporters that the guilty plea should see the separate state case dropped, with the trial due to start next month.
1: New York law does not permit a person to be prosecuted and punished twice for the exact same crime.
0: Sentencing in the federal case will take place in December. Mitch McCann for CBC News, New York.
2: The Ontario Court of Appeal has ruled the provincial government has the right to rip out some of Toronto's bike lanes. The Doug Ford government planned to get rid of 19 kilometers of bike lanes in an effort to improve traffic flow. Last year, a judge ruled the removal would be unconstitutional because it would put people at increased risk of harm and death. But today, three judges ruled there is no constitutional obligation to regulate the use of roads in any particular manner. Officials in BC's Okanagan Valley have downgraded evacuation orders for thousands of residents forced to leave due to the Bald Range wildfire. An evacuation alert is now in place for all properties in Peachland, but most residents of nearby Summerland still don't know when they can return home. Mayor Doug Holmes says there is a re-entry plan, but it will not be implemented until it's safe for residents to return to their properties.
3: I think we have a good plan in place, but everybody won't be able to go back at once.
2: The fire is still burning out of control. It has grown to an estimated 191 square kilometers, but it's now moving away from the community. In central England, a wildfire destroyed at least 18 homes. Britain is enduring its fifth extreme heat wave of the summer. The UK has already experienced more wildfires than the previous worst year, 2025, and it's only August.
4: The ground conditions are bone dry, not something we are necessarily used to. Fires are spreading incredibly rapidly.
2: Phil Garrigan is the chair of the National Fire Chiefs Council.
4: The demands have probably outstripped the capability of the UK Fire and Rescue Service to provide that level of response.
2: A train derailed in Essex today, the second derailment within less than 24 hours. The cause has not yet been determined, but experts warn the heat could be responsible. Images from the scene show train tracks seemingly buckled from the heat. And that is your world this hour. I'm Ithel Moussa.
5: The weather forcast for the Barrie area this evening, partly cloudy overnight with a low 12 degrees. For Saturday, a mix of sun and cloud, a high 26, but with the Humidex feeling like 29. And for Saturday evening, cloudy, a low 15. For Peterborough and the Kawartha Lakes, a chance of showers, but then clearing before morning, a low 11. For Saturday, a mix of sun and cloud, a high 26. Saturday evening will be cloudy, a low 12.
6: Hello again and welcome back. I'm Saroja Coelho.
7: And I'm Ramraj Shravendran. This is As It Happens, the Friday edition, part two. Coming up,
6: delayed fuse. Experts on the Pacific island of Guadalcanal are finding and defusing explosives that have been left dormant for more than 80 years since a pivotal Second World War battle.
7: Pulling together, an American tourist and a green thumb took it upon herself to weed the garden beds around an historic St. John's building and even came back later in her vacation to finish the job.
6: And legendary heist. A Scot was missing his milk bottles, but after unfairly blaming vegans for stealing his deliveries, he learns a fox is the real culprit. Stay tuned.
7: In Afghanistan tonight, there are preparations for a celebration. Tomorrow marks 5 years since the Taliban retook the country by force. Today, the group's black and white banners have been hung in public spaces, and vendors are selling black and white flags for men to wave. But millions of Afghan women and girls won't be attending the festivities. Their activities and public appearance are restricted under Taliban law. Zara Joya won't be there either. Ms. Joya is an Afghan journalist and founder of Rukhsana Media, a group that describes its mission as giving voice to Afghan women. Ms. Joya now lives in exile. We reached her in London.
6: Zara, what are you feeling tonight as we approach 5 years since the Taliban's return to power?
8: Well, thank you so much for having me. It is

0: A very dark moment, and it reminds me that my loss, when I was in Kabul 5 years ago, I lost everything. And it reminds me the loss of women's rights across my country in Afghanistan. Millions of women and girls have been denied from their basic rights. And it is honestly incredible, difficult for me to say that how I am sad today, how it is difficult for us to believe that the Taliban for 5 years in power, and they have done so much against women.
1: What do you remember about that day 5 years ago as the Taliban started moving across Afghanistan and into Kabul?
0: Yeah, so in that day, obviously, the first thing that the Taliban did was they opened prison doors and that they released hundred thousands of prisoners. And the second thing was they ordered the women to stay at home. And I do remember that I was at my home, was so much news. The phone stopped working. You know, I lost my connection with my network and the world. And then I thought that I can go to the shop, local shop, to fix it. But then suddenly I realized that no, I am not allowed to leave the house because I am a woman. And I was not independent anymore. I was relied on male members of my family.
1: What's happened to the Taliban's promises that women and girls would be able to pursue work and education?
0: I think Taliban just lied to the international community, to the people of Afghanistan, and they did nothing. I think, one of the first Afghan female journalists that I had the chance to do an interview with one of the Taliban leader in Moscow in 2019. So when I asked this question about the girls' education, he clearly lied to me. He said, yes, we will allow the girls to go to school, but it was wrong, absolutely.
1: Well, I'll read you what the official statement has been most recently. A Taliban spokesperson says that the government is, quote, working to establish conditions under which women and girls can attend classrooms or university campuses in line with Islamic Sharia laws, unquote. What do the women and girls that you're in touch with make of statements like that?
0: Well, the Taliban supreme leader issued more than 400 decrees, and about 100 of these target women directly. So how we can believe that this Taliban spokesperson is right, or the Taliban supreme leader and the whole Taliban regime? So I am regularly in contact with women inside the country, and obviously I have my colleagues who are working in secret as a journalist inside the country. They are telling me that how women are dealing with this terrible situation. First, they don't have the right to move their house freely. They have to have a male guardian with them if they go outside, if they visit a doctor. And also the deprivation of girls from education. I mean, during these 5 years, many women and girls, they attempt suicide. And they are now living in anxiety, with depression, with stress. And one of my colleagues recently sent me a very painful message, which she says, these days when I leave the house for a story or for an interview, I feel like I am a soldier. And I'm going to the battle of the field of the battlefield. And she says, I have no idea whether I can return to my house safely or not.
1: What do you say to the Taliban's claim that it's brought peace to the streets of Afghanistan?
0: Well, it is wrong. It is absolutely a technique to foolish, you know, to say something that we brought peace. I think one of Afghan women rights defender, Dr. Sima Samar, said something beautifully, that she says, you can find peace in graveyard. I mean, and there is a lot of pressure. There is no freedom of speech. Nobody can criticize the Taliban. Nobody can talk about their problem, because there is always a

0: punishment, a torture exist for those that they will do it.
1: Zara, that's a really dark picture that you're painting. In spite of this, you keep writing, you keep working with undercover journalists in Afghanistan, you keep moving ahead. Where do you look for hope?
0: Well, actually, I wrote a book. It's called The Vanishing Girl of Kabul in Afghanistan, and it ends with a hope. I confuse sometimes that how I can be helpful in the among the darkness. But I think I always believe that hope, we should keep the hope alive. And that is the one thing that gives us strength to move forward and to fight for change. And also the other issue, my generation, women in Afghanistan, they are completely different. In 1990, nobody could speak about the Taliban pressure, about the Taliban brutality against women. But now imagine every woman inside the country, now they are their own journalists. You know, they have a smartphone, they have technology. They know about their rights. They know about what they want. And they know about how education is something, a wonderful thing for them.
1: Well, Zara, thank you for joining us as we look back on 5 years of Taliban rule. Thank you.
0: Thanks for having me.
2: Zara Joya is the founder of Rukhsana Media. Her book, The Vanishing Girl of Kabul, Betrayal, Hope, and the Extraordinary Fight for Women's Rights is due out in October. We reached her in London.

0: 8 decades after the battle ended, Emma Saunders wants the casualties to stop. Ms. Saunders is a program officer for mine-clearing charity Halo Trust on the tiny Pacific island of Guadalcanal. Now, the island was the site of the 1942 battle between Japanese and U.S. forces that became a symbol of the brutality of that war. Key to the battle was a 25-kilometer trail that 7,000 malarial and malnourished Japanese soldiers were ordered to cut through the jungle. The soldiers called it the White Bone Road, but they didn't just leave behind their bones. They left behind huge quantities of ammunition and artillery shells as well. Ammunition and artillery shells that are still injuring and killing people to this day. That's why Emma Saunders has been very carefully working to map the road's exact route. We reached her in Guadalcanal.
1: Emma, what is it like to go into the jungle and stand on the White Bone Road where so many Japanese soldiers lost their lives?
2: It's a bit of a surreal experience because me and the team, we're just walking through dense jungle. We leave the last village before we go into the hills. And then a few hours later, we come across some old artillery, some old mortars. And it's kind of a bit of a surreal reminder of all the things that happened there over 80 years ago in somewhere where you would not expect it.
1: How did you find the road's old route?
2: Well, old maps show kind of a rough idea of where the route is. We don't know the exact route that the Japanese took. So through identifying these old bombs along the route, we're kind of able to piece together a more accurate picture of exactly where the trail went. So we've been taking GPS coordinates along the way, and it really helps us to piece together this route, which we can then share with the government, and hopefully that can aid tourism within the country.
1: It's an exceptional history along that route. Soldiers were carrying bags of rice. They were carrying weapons with them. Could you feel that history around you as you were moving?
2: Interestingly, no. Simply because the jungle has completely reclaimed most parts of the trail. So the area that we were working in is near the end of the trail, where the trail splits off into two, and the Japanese launched their attack to try and reclaim Henderson Airfield, which was the main hub of fighting. But when you go towards the airport where the trail ends, there you can see the battlefield.

0: field, almost intact in many ways. You can see barbed wire, you can see telephone cables, and then of course you can see the unexploded ordnance, which is still lying around on top and under the surface of the ground.
1: How dangerous is the old ordnance that was left behind?
0: It still contains explosives, so it still has the capacity to explode. And in a lot of ways, after 80 years, it becomes a little bit more unpredictable. So from the seawater and from heavy rain, the items start to corrode a little bit. So it's not that they become more dangerous, it's that they become more unpredictable.
1: What kinds of things have you heard from people living in the area about what happens when those old explosives go off?
0: So most of the accidents that have been reported to us involve fires. So when local communities are cooking or doing barbecues or burning rubbish, so if there's an item below the surface of the ground, even if it's fairly deep, if the heat of the fire gets so intense that it interacts with the bomb under the surface, that can trigger a detonation and cause an explosion. So that's kind of the vast majority of cases that we see.
1: What about children? Do they discover the unexploded ordnance?
0: Actually, it generally, a lot of the time, is children. It's children who are out playing, out in the jungle, in the bush. They're curious. They want to know what this rusty-looking bit of metal is. And so part of the work that we've been doing in Solomon Islands is risk education, teaching local communities and children how to stay safe, what to look out for, and what to do when they come across a bomb and who to report it to.
1: What makes you want to do this kind of work, Emma?
0: I've always worked in the sector, but before I worked in research, and it's harder to kind of feel like the work you're doing is having a quantifiable impact. Whereas here, every bomb that we report to the police is potentially a life saved, or it's one bomb less that can help people live and work safely in Solomon Islands.
1: And once you and your colleagues finish clearing Whitebone Road, what do you hope will happen next?
0: At the moment, we've just been doing what we call non-technical survey. So this is where we look at old archives, records, maps, and then we go into the community and we kind of verify what the records are telling us. The communities will tell us about past accidents, the kind of ordnance that they've been finding, and we use that to prioritize the areas that are most in need of clearance. So starting from next month, we move into the next phase of operations. So this is work that's funded by the US government. So in this next stage of work, we're moving into the clearance phase.
1: We're reaching you just days before the 81st anniversary of Imperial Japan's surrender during the Second World War. What goes through your mind when you think about how enduring this conflict's legacy has been?
0: So even though we're reflecting on the history of the conflict 81 years ago, we're also looking forward towards the clearance of the land, to everyday people being able to live and work safely, to being able to develop community initiatives. So one of our first clearance tasks that we're going to be working on is a nursing college, which will help the local area, the province, train up nurses. So while we're reflective, we're also excited about this new stage of work that we're moving into now.
1: Well, I wish you luck with your work, Emma. Thanks for telling us about it today.
0: Thank you very much. Nice to talk to you.
2: Emma Saunders is a program officer with Halo Trust in the Solomon Islands. We reached her on the island of Guadalcanal.

The former provincial legislature in St. John's is a popular draw for tourists to Newfoundland and Labrador. But even after a multi-million dollar renovation, the historic site's garden beds and paths are in serious need of some TLC. Enter Sharon Adams,

0: The avid gardener was visiting from Michigan when she noticed the weeds. So she pulled some up. And then she couldn't just stop there. Here's Ms. Adams talking to CBC reporter Daryl Roberts.
1: Well, yesterday we did a tour of the Lieutenant Governor's grounds. And then we came over here and we did a nice tour here, a talking tour. And as we were leaving, I noticed weeds along the steps and around the columns. And I thought, oh, what a shame. And so as we were walking away, I picked a few weeds and they pulled up wonderful because I don't have any gloves or anything. So they pulled up really good. So that was what inspired me to come over this morning. It was a slow day. I leave tomorrow. And so I thought, why not?
2: A lot of people would maybe spend the last day of their vacation lying down in the sun, relaxing. You're not doing that. Why did you decide to spend the day doing this?
1: I am a gardener, and weeds and dead flowers need attention. So that was only my motivation, just to make it look better.
2: And it's not just you anymore. You have a few other people joining you. How did this come about?
1: Well, I'm over here just pulling away, and that gentleman, I've forgotten his name right at the moment, came over and offered me water and wanted to know where I was from and why I was doing this. And he went home and got an extra garbage bags and tools and got the nice gentleman, Michael, to come over and help. And now we've got the wife and...
2: the whole crew.
1: I hate to go home.
2: Well, and you got the tour of the Colonial Building yesterday. You know, this is the former legislature. The provincial government spent millions of dollars refurbishing and renovating, you know, both the inside and the outside of this building before. So what do you think it says that, you know, it has gotten to the point where it needs to be weeded like this?
1: Well, maybe ladies' garden clubs could put their sign up, this is my spot, and weed. You've got some pretty flowers here that the weeds are taking over. You don't really see them. And that's how I happened to notice that there really were flowers here. Mm-hmm. When you're a gardener and in a garden club, it just is in your soul.
0: That was American tourist Sharon Adams talking to CBC Newfoundland and Labrador reporter Daryl Roberts.

0: Gordon Campbell gets regular milk deliveries to his home in Glasgow, Scotland, but on multiple occasions last month, when he opened the door in the morning to retrieve a fresh bottle, nothing was there. Determined to get to the bottom of the milk mystery, he set up a camera and told Southwest News Service that he suspected the culprit might be a, quote, militant vegan. But when he went to check the footage, he saw a big-eared, wide-eyed little fox trotting up to his doorstep and leaving with its booty. And in the end, Mr. Campbell says, it's all forgiven, mostly because the fox is really cute. It's a sentiment residents in Furin, Germany, can relate to. In 2009, they had a fox of their own with a proclivity for thievery. And even though it stole nearly 200 shoes over the course of a year, they couldn't be mad. At the time, Count Rudolf von Kesselstadt told former host Carol Off how they finally found the fox with a fetish for footwear.
1: When we were looking at a special part where we wanted to cut down some trees, we actually found one or two shoes on the ground there. And when we really looked at it exactly, we could find that these holes were digged by a fox.
2: Now, why do you think this fox was stealing the shoes?
1: I think that's just toys. And when we could see that from a few shoes, he took the inside of the sole he took out. So it could also be that he loves cheese.
2: That's disgusting. Some kind of protein in those that they were.
1: Hope so.
2: Well, now, what are you going to do with

0: already disappeared again. And we love the foxes in the woods. We just can say, everybody, keep your shoes inside, then they won't be stolen.
1: And what do people of 4N say when you warn them they should keep their shoes indoors?
0: I don't think they will do it, but they were really amused about this story and about all these shoes. And I'm sure there are a lot of more shoes inside or under the ground.
1: In the fox's den.
0: Right.
1: It's quite a fox. Have you named the fox yet?
0: No, we didn't give him a name. It's our fox, and that's it.
2: From our archives, that was Count Rudolf von Kesselstadt talking to Karoloff in 2009. Now here's Metric with For Kicks.

0: This is Metric with For Kicks, taking us to the end of As It Happens for Friday, August 14th.
1: As It Happens was produced this week by Leila Almond, Leslie Amundson, Cassie Argow, and Nisha Chowdhury.
0: Livia Dyring, Chris Harbour, Kayla McLean, Kevin Robertson, and Chris Trowbridge.
1: Will Yar was our technician this week. Devin Nguyen is our director. Morgan Passy is our senior producer. And the executive producer of As It Happens is Chloe Shantz-Hilkes.
0: We'd also like to thank some other people who helped out this week. Allison Dempster in Calgary, Mary Catherine McIntosh in Halifax, Hardy Sarkissian in Iqaluit, Susan McKenzie in Montreal, Emma Godmere in Ottawa, Alana Kelly in Squamish, Daryl Roberts in St. John's, Lakshani Satyanathan, Emma Smith, Brandy Weikley, and Luke Williams in Toronto, and Penman in Vancouver, Suzanne Dufresne in Winnipeg. I'm Ramraj Sravendran. As It Happens, we'll be back Monday.
1: And I'm Saroja Coelho. Enjoy your weekend.

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1: Anthony Bourdain knew how to find pleasure in the simplicity of a good burger or a perfect bowl of noodles. He traveled the world on his shows Parts Unknown and No Reservations, and the world mourned him after his death in 2018. There's a new biopic out now called Tony about his early years in the kitchen, and Bourdain fans have a lot to say about it. I'm Emil Niazi, sitting in for Elamine Abdel-Mahmoud. This is Commotion. Ivy Knight, Barry Hertz, and Michelle Jobin are all here to chat about it. Welcome back to the show.
2: Hello.
3: Hello.
2: Thanks so much.
1: Nice to see you all here with me. It's great. It's going to be good for my, ease when I'm not just talking to, like, the television. Before we get into it, here's a little taste of the film.
4: One roll hard, one catch fries, two sets, full.
5: You know I can cook, too.
6: Excuse me?
4: He says he's...

0: a cook, Chef.
1: Yeah, wonderful.
2: I'm not a cook. I'm a writer.
3: That's a clip from Tony, and it focuses on the summer of 1975 when a 19-year-old Anthony Bourdain got his first kitchen job in Provincetown, Massachusetts. Michelle, you were a little hesitant when you first heard that there was a biopic coming out about Anthony Bourdain. What do you think of Tony, the film?
4: I was hesitant initially. I will say that I like the film, but as someone that was a fan of his work, someone that was fortunate enough to interview Tony, you know, 15, 16 years ago, my trepidation about it initially was the concern about it might be focused on details of the later years of his life, things that might be speculative or salacious in some way. But when I learned that it was focusing on his formative years, the framework of which he set out in Kitchen Confidential already, I thought, okay, there's something here. And then I was very excited to hear it was Dominic Sessa playing him because I loved him in The Holdovers. So I was much happier about that. Seeing the film, I think there's really an emotional core there that speaks to a lot of the truth that Anthony Bourdain talked about in his books about who he was at that time in his life. And I think it also captures a lot about restaurant culture, a snapshot in time, and what it was like to work in the kitchen. So overall, I really did enjoy the film.
3: Barry, before we get deeper into the whys, what did you think of the movie?
5: Yeah, I'm a fan of it as well. I think it works as a Bourdain slice of life. I feel it's a coming-of-age film. It's a restaurant culture film, and it's a really good one perfect summer movie. The small coastal town, it's no accident that at one point they're seeing Jaws in the background there. It's just, you know, that one, you know, sparkly slice of life in which a young person's path changes forever.
3: Ivy, you've interviewed Bourdain many times over his career, and as Michelle mentioned, he's played by Dominic Sessa, who people might remember from The Holdovers. How do you think he captures Bourdain?
6: I first interviewed Bourdain in 2010, and we hit it off. And I got to spend time with him over the years before his death. I think that the Bourdain we all knew didn't exist when this movie was shot, right? Mm-hmm. He was 19. So what Dominic did, I think he perfectly gave us this guy who's on the cusp of teenager turning into adult. He's really cocky and arrogant. He doesn't know anything. And he also put in a bit of what we all came to know about Bourdain, that swagger that's there. Mm. And I think that Dominic sort of has this face that just is the 70s. You know, it just felt so right. There was no Botox or fillers. It just feels like it felt authentic and it really felt immersive.
3: Mm-hmm. I read that Dominic Sessa didn't want to do like any, you know, accent work or like too much of an imitation. It was about capturing an essence. Do you feel he got that essence?
6: Yeah, totally. And he got the essence of someone walking into a kitchen, not having a clue and trying to brave their way through, and just the stupidity of a 19-year-old guy.
3: Barry, this is Matt Johnson's latest film since his breakout success with Nirvana, the band, the show, the movie last year. For fans of his, you know, sort of work, is a quiet biopic about a celebrity chef out of left field?
5: Yeah, I think when this project was announced, a lot of the Nirvana hive, which is a very dedicated and fervent
3: committed
5: fan base, was surprised. It did feel like a little bit of a left field departure. But if you watch the film, I don't think you have to go peel back too many layers to find how it is very much a piece of his canon and filmography. It's about just like Nirvana, just like Blackberry, just like Operation Avalanche and the Dirties. It is about immaturity coming to a fork in the road and deciding what you have to do with yourself and with a kind of personality that either portends disaster or genius. And it's about one man finding out, you know, that he is in desperate need of a good butt kicking, as that opening line goes, and figuring himself out. And I feel that's a lot of what Matt Johnson's filmography is about as a whole.
3: Yes, true. But, you know, I also think of him as this kind of

0: like run and gun, like shoot where you can kind of guy. And it feels like he's taking maybe some baby steps into like a more traditional Hollywood type of film.
1: Yeah. I mean, you know, for this film, he was working without a lot of his longtime collaborators in the Canadian system, that kind of run and gun, you know, guerrilla style filmmaking that we associate his work with, especially in Nirvana, especially in Blackberry. Mm-hmm. And that was so informed by his work with cinematographer Jared Rapp. Jared wasn't on this film. Matt's usual editors were on the film, but that was only in post. So when he was down there in Cape Cod filming this, he was more surrounded by a Hollywood kind of machine, courtesy of Studio A24. Mm-hmm. But you can see him work within that. You know, he's working with the cinematographer, Michael Bauman, who did One Battle After Another with Paul Thomas Anderson and a lot of PTA's work. And you can kind of see them finessing the language of what Matt did in the Canadian system into the American system. There's a lot of over-the-shoulder shots which kind of convey the intensity and extreme conditions of a kitchen. At the same time, you have like, there's a beautiful shot in there of the beach house that they go to for this party late at night. It's like 2 seconds frozen in time, just a perfect kind of summer image that you can imagine them crafting in a very classical, rich Hollywood style. So it all works, but it is a definite sense of maturity, perhaps. You know, so it's Matt Johnson maturing into the Hollywood system, just as you know, Anthony is maturing into the world of high end kitchen. So it can be viewed as a different kind of movie, but with the same kind of energy coursing through it.
0: I love that. Ivy, this biopic is loosely based on a few chapters from Bourdain's hit memoir, Kitchen Confidential. As someone who has cooked in a lot of kitchens, talk to me about this book. I know it's meant a lot to a lot of people. So what did it mean to you, and how do you feel the movie captured that world?
2: Well, I spent 10 years in kitchens, and at the beginning of my cooking career is when I read Kitchen Confidential. And it was such a huge, it had such a huge impact on me, because we had celebrity chefs, like we had Food Network, but those celebrity chefs did not really relate to what it was really like in a kitchen, you know? And then this book comes out and this guy is celebrating dirty line cooks, which is what I was. And, you know, I was, for most of my career, I was the only woman in the kitchen. So I thought of myself as a guy. I sort of had to survive. And so when I read that book, I just like related to it so deeply, regardless of gender, because I was already so immersed in that kind of world anyway. But it really felt like this guy sees us, he understands what it's like, and he wrote about it. And it, like, the writing was so incredible. So yeah, it had a huge impact. And I think that in the movie, you know, the kitchen totally looks authentic. It's a mess. I don't know if they had linen service back in Providence in the 70s. It looks like they didn't. But, I think the kitchen was maybe a little too sedate, but yeah, a lot of it felt authentic. I never snorted coke on the line when I was working in kitchens, and I never saw that, but I'm sure it happened, especially in the 70s.
0: No comment. Michelle, you interviewed Bourdain, and you've worked in food media for more than 20 years. How did Bourdain's work affect your industry?
3: Well, I think to Ivy's point, I think before Kitchen Confidential, content, to use a 2026 term, that was in and around, which was not at the time, was when we look at the Food Network, for example, Emeril Lagasse, Bobby Flay, the content was in the service of the viewer or the reader. It was instructional. And Kitchen Confidential, A Cook's Tour, this was partially, this was also telling the story about the restaurant industry in a very, very real, gritty way, but it was also kind of like, let's peel back the curtain and let you into our world, into something cool. So it felt a little bit less that it was focused directly on what serves the person, the end user of the book or the TV. So it really changed the way we look at telling stories. The integration of food and travel later on became really, really big. But I think at the same time, it sort of had this focus on this really sort of bro, chef, gritty. And there's a dangerous road that we sort of went on that might have sort of eventually veered

0: geared into maybe thinking that women weren't capable of telling these stories in the same way. So I think that there was definitely a departure, but we also started to look at the culture implications behind food, which I think Tony really, really brought to the forefront in media.
1: Do you think the film was willing to be as ugly and honest as the book was?
0: I think there's definitely some scenes and montages that are quite visceral. You know, there's buckets of seawater, there's vomit, there's blood, there's oysters, there's all these sort of things that do show up. I don't think it can ever be sort of the way Ivy said, quite as messy and quite as intense. And maybe some of it was also amplified for effect. But there were definitely, there was a scene where I'm like, I know exactly, with an oyster, I know exactly what was going to happen at the end of that scene. And if you've worked in a kitchen, you're sort of anticipating that. So it did give me quite a gut reaction in many parts of the film.
2: It's like the ultimate anti-oyster ad, this movie, in a lot of ways.
1: Don't say that. I love oysters.
0: I do too.
1: Barry, we're seeing a lot of biopics lately about famous men get kind of mixed reviews, let's say. You know, I'm thinking of Michael Jackson, Bruce Springsteen, Bob Dylan. What makes this biopic work?
2: Well, the fact that it's not really a biopic, I think, first and foremost. Like, it is this one summer in this one man's life, and it's kind of very lightly riffing on like one or two chapters in Kitchen Confidential, like toward the very beginning. And frankly, like, I think you could have made this film and called the character Jack, and it would have still been a great film. The Bourdain element is kind of, I feel like, an incentive for audiences. It's an added bonus for some. And yeah, basically, it's not that cradle to the grave thing. That so many of us are used to when we talk about biopics. And, you know, I think also it helps that it does take a lot of liberties. It's not beholden to Tony's, you know, that even the text of Kitchen Confidential, like, there's characters that do not make the transition. It's very much using that as a base to tell its own thing. And I think that's a lot of the reasons why it's successful in its own singular way.
1: Now, Michelle, the film did get a lot of backlash when the trailer first came out. You know, fans, obviously, as you mentioned, said that Bourdain would have hated a biopic. And the trailer makes him look sort of arrogant, hyper-masculine, maybe like a bit of a compulsive liar, and not that thoughtful, self-aware man that we became used to in his later years. What do you make of the way that people sort of want to remember him and how the film sort of treats that legacy?
0: Part of my discomfort with the discourse around the film and sort of just around him in general since he died was that people have developed this really heightened parasocial relationship with Anthony Bourdain. And he is both elevated as a prophet and also sort of in some ways reduced to a quote on an Instagram poster. Like, we're this close to a live, laugh, love thing on the wall. You know what I mean? Yeah. And he was an incredible writer, and he was an incredible storyteller, and he really, really had a culturally important insight. But at the same time, he was a very fallible human being. And he was the first person to say that. So I think it makes total sense when we're focusing on this part of his life. I'm going to paraphrase what he said, but he basically said that he was kind of this insufferable, petulant, angry young man at that time. And that's what we see. He gave us that framework in Kitchen Confidential. He said that about himself. So I love that we are riffing on that theme of that point. I think it makes total sense.
1: Ivy, what do you think of that?
3: I think that I agree with Michelle. I think that the story that they're telling is a slice of life. It gives some foreshadowing. It could be a standalone movie, but if the fact that it is Bourdain's story and we see some aspects that hint at what's to come makes it all the more richer. The fact that later in life he expressed regret about Kitchen Confidential basically being the birthplace of chef bro culture. The fact that in 2017 with Me Too, he was the first male celebrity to speak out against Harvey Weinstein. Like, he lived his life the way he lived his life. He didn't know what was coming. None of us can go back and have a redo. So I like that this is just that 1-year, 19-year-old

0: in the summer, a cocky little shithead. Sorry. And we don't know what's coming. We get a hint of it in the final scene. And I just thought it was, I am hyperbolic when I love something. And I just feel like it was really a magical movie. Mm-hmm. I loved it.
1: Yeah. I had a chance to interview Anthony Bourdain. I even made him some mac and cheese. It was amazing. A little bit too spicy, but he was very generous about his review. And I really remember him for moments like this.
2: You're living off the labor of an oppressed underclass.
3: Do you feel that there's parity for women and you are paid and treated as well as men?
4: Yes, I think so. Yes. You know why? I think that's because of maids. Right?
3: What are maids?
4: Maids, as in helpers. Maids.
5: Helpers.
4: I think you'll find that actually if you look at Singapore, a lot of women are in the workforce. And the reason why that is so is because everybody's got a maid. They're looking after their child at home. So maids are kind of like the opiate of the masses. That's
3: yeah. But what it is, opiate gives you slothful and laying on
4: exactly.
3: The couch.
4: Exactly.
1: That's a clip from the Singapore episode of Bourdain's show Parts Unknown. He's eating with a group of young people, and he essentially calls them entitled bourgeoisie. And I loved his ability to say the quiet part out loud, but do it in a kind and generous and open way. You know, he wasn't belittling them, but he was sort of trying to open their eyes to the reality of how they live. Ivy, what do you remember about who he was?
0: I remember that he was really approachable for someone so famous. Mm-hmm. And that he remembered people's names and he didn't have an assistant beside him whispering in his ear. I was shocked at that he remembered my name over the years and other people's names. I feel like the fact that he was in the trenches for so long before he got famous. This movie, we see him at 19. Kitchen Confidential wasn't published till he was 44. And he'd already been a heroin addict and gone through the ringer. I feel like that infused him as a celebrity and public figure because he came to it later in life. And he wasn't scared to speak his mind. He was really eloquent. There was something very approachable about him that made everyone feel like they understood him and could, that he was their friend, which I think is why we're all still so in love with him to this day.
1: Yeah, Michelle, what about you? What do you remember about who he was?
6: He was very, in the interview that I had with him, he was very, very generous. And, really, you could feel the love that he had for the subject matter that he came across. When I didn't meet him in person at the event that Ivy hosted, I was actually struck by, it's not that he was reserved or standoffish, but more shy than I expected him to be, which is often the case with a lot of people when you see them and meet them in person versus their on TV persona. I think he was, he created a great cultural awakening that allowed a lot of people to think about not just food differently, but the people behind the food that we eat and the stories that tell and the cultural significance of it. And I think that that's what I will remember about his work the most, that he and the fact that he was open to a very civil debate, that he would sit down with people he disagreed with. Mm-hmm. We are missing that right now. Mm. But and have a civil conversation. It's so important because we can't get to any sort of change if we just shut the door and not speak to each other. So I think that was very important. And he showed an example of that.
1: Michelle, I want to pick up on what you just said about his ability to like spotlight workers. And you know, he really, I think, brought a lot of humanity and understanding about immigrants and people of color. And that is one of the sort of criticisms of the film is that it, you know, especially in the trailer and the discourse around that, is that it felt very white. Mm. So what do you make about the way the film represents workers?
6: He was an absolute champion of immigrants in North America and the richness that they brought to kitchens. And he also would call out sort of things about immigration policy that he felt were unjust. He also was, shone a spotlight on people of color and the work that they did and the food that they did. And I feel that there was some of that lacking. There is the character of Tyrone in the film. There is also Tyrone in Kitchen Confidential. But I think in the film, all we know about Tyrone is that he's very strong. He can handle picking up a pan that Tony at his 19-year-old

0: can't handle, so we can withstand the heat, which there's a lot behind those suggestions. Tyrone is a black man, and we know he's protective of a younger black man, and we don't really get the full, a black boy, a black teenager, we don't even find out what that relationship really is. So I think Tyrone was a figure that Tony really respected, and that comes through in Kitchen Confidential, and we find out more about him. So I think he could have been, I would like to have known more. That character fades into the background about a third of the way through the film, and I would have liked to see more representation of people of color in the film itself. We do have Chef, we have Antonio Banderas' character, who does bring some of the insight of someone that is a newcomer to America into the film, but I think there could have been more. And certainly women as well. I think there could have been a little bit more developed, a development of the women in the film.
1: I see. What do you think?
2: Well, I think it just depicts the way kitchens are. Mm-hmm. I mean, there aren't that many women in kitchens. There are, but there are not a lot. And back then would have been less. The woman in the restaurant is front of house.
0: Mm-hmm.
2: But I do remember when I hosted his book launch, how it wasn't a given that we were going to get him. And we were sort of negotiating with him through HarperCollins. And I suggested that the guest list would be 50% people from restaurants. And that's when he agreed to do it. And when we were at the event getting ready to announce him and start it and announce the signing, he said, I want the people who work for a living to line up first. So all the cooks and all the servers and everybody got to line up first. And I watched as they went through and got their book signed. And there was a lot of tears and a lot of hugs. It was a really beautiful event. He really related to people in the industry throughout his career.
1: Barry, these films tend to reduce celebrities as heroes or tragedies. And obviously, you know, Bourdain's story got complicated at the end there. Very quickly, I have about 30 seconds here for you. Where does this film land on that?
3: I mean, I think it kind of elides all of that, because we get the hints of, addiction and poor decision-making and rash and impulsive views and all of those, you know, less than, you know, stellar qualities. But at the same time, the last image we get, not to spoil it, is him moving on to the next stage of his life with a very hint of promise. And it doesn't need to be that, you know, he passed away due to X, Y, and Z later on. We don't need that postscript necessarily. And in a way, I feel it's honest to the way that the film is constructed, again, because it's like this single slice of his life. It is not that whole arc and narrative. And in a lot of ways, it is a more honest depiction than, say, the Michael Jackson movie, in which it ends with him on top of the world, and then, you know, he went back to his home planet and everything was okay. like, it's just like, you know, nothing else bad happened. Don't worry. He was amazing. So I feel it takes that danger of the biopic and turns it into something, you know, beneficial for the character.
1: Okay, before I let you go real quick, I want to get a recommendation from each of you for something I should read, watch, or listen to this weekend that feels Bourdain-esque. Ivy, let me start with you.
2: I would suggest the memoir The Greek for Love by James Chatto. It's beautiful food writing. It takes place in Greece. They're restoring an old stone house. It's stunning.
1: Michelle, what about you?
0: There's a Netflix series called High on the Hog, which is hosted by writer Stephen Satterfield. And it is a deep dive into African and African-American food and how that has informed and influenced American, and I would even say North American culture. And it's sort of very much in the spirit of Anthony Bourdain. I think it would have been a show that he appreciates, because it does sort of hold a mirror up to what food means and also who the people behind the food that we eat, what they mean to us.
1: And Barry, last word to you.
3: I'm going to recommend a memoir from 2005, I think, by New Yorker writer Bill Buford called Heat, in which he kind of abandoned his magazine career to work in a kitchen. It is kind of a very singular portrait of a time, because he starts off with Mario Batali and doesn't really address many of the issues we would come to think of with Mario. But it is very much a man's passion for mastering culinary techniques, and it's very interesting.
1: Well, thanks again, all of you, for being here. Really appreciate you chatting about this with us.

0: so much.
1: Thank you.
2: Barry Hertz is the deputy arts editor and film editor for the Globe and Mail. Michelle Jobin is a television host, producer, and writer, and the former host of Toronto Dining. And Ivy Knight is a journalist and former line cook. Her byline can be found in the New York Times, New Yorker, and Food and Wine. Tony is out in theaters now. And that's it for the show today. This week, Commotion was produced by Simi Bassi, Nathan Chizin, Jean Kim, and Nikki Manfredi. Our intern is Amira Benjamin. Our digital producers are Vanya Mutabjia, Amelia Ekbal, and Ray Mona. Our engineer is Sam Hashimi. Our director is Jane Van Cuverden. John Perry is the senior producer. Our executive producer is Beza Seifa. I'm Emil Niazi, sitting in for Elamin Abdel Mahmoud. See you on Monday.
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8: From CBC News, the world this hour, I'm Ethel Musa. Donald Trump's leading trade envoy says the U.S. won't tolerate any retaliation from Canada if Washington goes ahead with a new round of tariffs next week. The two sides remain far apart on some key issues. Tom Perry has the details.
9: We've been working with our Canadian colleagues.
10: He doesn't call Canadians nasty, like his boss, President Donald Trump, but U.S. Trade Representative Jamieson Greer still had some stern words, pointing out only two countries, Canada and China, have retaliated against U.S. tariffs. Canada has not ruled out further retaliation if Trump imposes new tariffs next week. Greer warned this country to think twice.
9: If a country retaliates against us, we're obviously not going to tolerate that. We'll take action.
10: Greer has met four times over the past 3 weeks with Canada's minister responsible for Canada-U.S. trade, Dominic LeBlanc. Sources say LeBlanc has told provinces and territories to be ready to lift their bans on American alcohol if a deal is reached, but also warned the two sides are far apart and that right now a deal is not imminent. Tom Perry, CBC News, Ottawa.
8: A growing number of BC residents are getting news they'll be able to return home. Thousands were evacuated due to wildfires in the Okanagan region. Officials are now asking for patience as they plan for those returns in phases. The CBC's Michelle Allen reports.
11: The smoke thins over some parts of BC, but the wildfire season is far from over. Some wildfire evacuees near Kelowna got some promising news Friday. First, the evacuation order for Quilpatuck Creek was downgraded to an evacuation alert. Then Peachland residents were told they too were downgraded and encouraged to be patient as they try to return home. In Summerland, many wait anxiously to find out whether their homes were burned in the Bald Range wildfire. On Thursday night, the mayor said the fire is still growing, but it's moving away from Summerland for now. Re-entry into communities hit by fires will take place in stages. Premier David Eby says infrastructure has taken a hit, but funding to fix it will have to wait.
12: It's just at this point, while we're still in the middle of the emergency, our conversations with the federal government are about those emergency logistics right now.
11: There are still more than 100 wildfires burning in BC. Michelle Allen.